And on the cover, she's wearing a floral print, long sleeve, billowing sleeves. The life and legacy of Olivia Newton-John. She was so versatile, says author Matthew Held. Part of her success was that she could reinvent herself in a very believable way. The 50-set musical rom-com made her synonymous with the saccharine-turned-sexy Sandy, and she stayed close with co-star John Travolta for the rest of her life. While some say sparks once flew between the pair, Newton-John's more substantial romances read like hit movie scripts of their own. She fell for first husband Matt Lattanzi, with whom she had daughter Chloe, now 40, on a film set. Later, her boyfriend Patrick McDermott went missing at sea in 2005. She found lasting love in 2008 when she married John Easterling, who remained steadfast by her side after she announced in 2017 that her breast cancer that had gone into remission in the early 90s had returned. Her friends say her dogged optimism and altruism throughout that painful ordeal proved the true depth of her character and kindness. She was just an angel of mercy, her longtime hairstylist Martin Samuel tells People. She had so many blessings, but she didn't deserve a lot of the stuff life threw at her. In excerpts from A Little More Love, friends share stories behind the scenes of her remarkable journey. There's a photo of her. When she was a young girl, I was so crazy about animals, I thought of being a vet, Newton-John, in 78, once said. She went on to support animal rescue and conservation around the world. A loyal friend. The loss of singer and close pal Karen Carpenter to complications from anorexia took a toll on Newton-John, shows her with her in 1980. She nearly had a romance with John Travolta. In 2018, Didi Kahn, who played Frenchie in Grease, told journalist Stephanie Nolasco that she thought that Travolta had been genuinely attracted to Olivia and that the chemistry between the two in the movie was real. Recalling an alternate ending that was filmed for the movie, when Danny and Sandy engaged in a juicy kiss, Cohn said, they weren't acting at that moment. It was real. It really was. More than 20 years after Grease was filmed, a musician who had been married to a Scientologist joined Olivia's band and became friends with her. He says that Olivia and Travolta were very, very close, almost that close. He also recalls a conversation that he once had with her. "Can I ask you a personal question?" she said to him. "Because you were married to a Scientologist." "Sure," he replied. "Obviously, you know John is a Scientologist." "Oh, yes. I know the Church of Scientology really reveres him as a very valuable follower," Olivia said. "If I had married John, would he have expected me to become a Scientologist?" "It would not have been mandatory, but it would have been encouraged, put it that way." "Thank you," Olivia replied. "That's all I want to know." She tried to support friend and fellow musician Karen Carpenter, who died in 1983. Everyone was feasting on lobster and caviar, with the exception of Karen, who was separated from Thomas Burris by then and was staying in Manhattan for treatment for anorexia nervosa. She was sick. She was very sick. Stephanie Proulx, a singer who worked with both women, sadly recalls, "Olivia was trying to get her to eat. It was bad." In mid-November 1982, Karen Carpenter, against the advice of her therapist, ended her treatment for anorexia nervosa in Manhattan and returned home to Los Angeles. She lived in a 3,000-square-foot penthouse in Century City, where Olivia visited her often over the years. Karen made visits to Olivia's home in Malibu, too.
Olivia's friend and at that time neighbor, Stephen Sinclair, recalls seeing her there a number of times. Olivia, he recalls, tried just so hard, tried and tried to help her along, and was a good friend to her. And she was a lovely girl, and every time I saw her, she was thinner. In her memoir, Olivia wrote, "The last time I saw her, we were both staying at the Drake Hotel in New York, and she looked so much better," Olivia told Karen's biographer, Randy L. Schmidt, that she had been driving on a freeway in Los Angeles on February 4, 1983, when she heard on the radio that Karen had passed away earlier that day. "It was a terrible shock," Olivia told Schmidt. She had been on her way to a business lunch, and upon arriving and sitting down, she just burst into tears. Olivia also told Schmidt that she and Karen had made plans to meet for lunch the next day. She met her first husband, actor Matt Lattanzi, when he was a dancer in her 1980 film, Xanadu. He was 20, she was 31. Martin Samuel saw the relationship between Olivia and Matt develop on the set of Xanadu. "They just fell in love, and it was, you know, beautiful," he says. "It had to be kept secret. No one knew on the production at all, and so we used to in those days at Universal. They still had those little cottages where the actors and actresses would be instead of trailers, all self-contained. And so Livy used to have her hair and makeup done in there a lot of the time. That be first thing in the morning. And we used to kind of have to get Matt in to say hi and things like that without people seeing, without people knowing, just, you know, us, the little team that were with her." Before the filming of Xanadu was completed, Matt was secretly spending most nights with Olivia in her suite at the Beverly Wilshire Hotel. "She is so optimistic," said Matt Lattanzi in 1993, "that I can only be optimistic too. Her ordeal after her first breast cancer diagnosis became an ordeal for him as well. I can't tell you how much this has weighed on me," he told London journalist Fiona McIntosh. "I've had my moments of weakness. I feared for her in my heart. I got depressed for her." There's a picture of Olivia with Travolta on the set of 1978's Grease. But they were both in relationships at the time, said there was great chemistry, she once said, of meeting and working with him. Then there's a photo from Xanadu. "She was very on edge about the roller skating," says hairdresser Martin Samuel, who styled Newton-John's with Michael Beck for 1980's Xanadu. She and Travolta reunited and ignited the screen for the 1983 rom-com Two of a Kind. All different movies that she was in. They divorced. Now this is Lattanzi. They divorced in 1995 after 10 years of marriage and welcoming daughter Chloe. Olivia told interviewer Mia Friedman, "Because I was older than Lattanzi, I think I always had maybe a slight knowing that it may not last forever because he was going to get to his manhood. And, you know, it's kind of normal that he might want to explore life or that it may not work. I didn't want that to happen, but I think in the back of my mind, maybe there was a knowingness." She dated Patrick McDermott, a cameraman, until his mysterious disappearance off the California coast in 2005. Patrick didn't always travel with Olivia, particularly when she went to Australia. After all, he had a job and a son in Los Angeles. The Australian journalist Neil McMahon, who became a friend of Olivia's, and Gerard Wright noted in 2005 that Olivia and Patrick did not have a traditional relationship, something friends are at pains to point out.
One friend of hers told the journalist on the condition of anonymity. Olivia tours 6 months of the year, so they aren't in constant contact like a lot of other couples. Olivia was still in Melbourne when she learned the news, which the Los Angeles Times would summarize with the headline, "Man Missing Since Fishing Trip Is Sought." Performer Olivia Newton-John's close friend has been missing since July 1st, when he was to return from an overnight excursion. As press reports began suggesting that Patrick had been depressed and heavily in debt, Olivia contacted security expert Gavin DeBecker. He sent a couple of his private investigators to Mexico, armed with a list of places there that Olivia remembered Patrick having talked about. They came up empty. What the press didn't know, however, and what Olivia didn't reveal until she wrote her memoir, was that she and Patrick had always had an on-again, off-again relationship. And at the time of his disappearance, they had recently agreed that they were off again, although she hadn't made any final decision to break up with him. Chong Lin, a music director and record producer who worked with Olivia for over 20 years, recalls that she had told him of some problems in her and Patrick's relationship. Matthew Hill, the author, said she wanted to be here as long as she could for her husband and daughter. It shows a photo of her in blue jeans and barefoot, wearing a white mid-length sleeve shirt. "I think there will always be a question mark," Olivia told a journalist in 2009. "I don't think I will ever really be at peace with it." According to Olivia's friend, Leona Boyd, she thought he'd been killed. She thought he drowned. She didn't believe all the rumors about the sightings in Mexico. She said, "No, I don't believe that." Another picture of her and John Travolta. "Of course, it's none of your business," Travolta once said. A prying Joan Rivers of the romance rumors about him and close friend Newton-John in 1977. And then there's a photo with her first husband in 1987 with daughter Chloe. Split amid reports of his infidelity, he later married Sydney Jessup, their babysitter. The exes remained friends. He had dark, curly hair. Nice-looking young man. Patrick McDermott. Newton-John, with him in 2001, never believed that her ex, who went missing at sea in 2005, faked his own death. He's wearing a tux and looks very handsome. The star's widower and her daughter, Chloe, photographed for People in 2023, continue her mission to help cancer patients and fund new research through ONJFoundationFund.org. After announcing in 2017 that her cancer had returned and spread, she continued performing and fundraising for the Olivia Newton-John Cancer and Wellness Center to help others. The last 2 or 3 years were very painful for Olivia, her nephew Emerson Newton-John told Michelle Manalis in 2024, but she was very strong about it. He also told Manalis of a visit that he paid to Olivia at her ranch in 2021. They were sitting together outside with no one else around, and she put her head on his shoulder and started sobbing. "It was sad," Emerson said. "I realized at that moment she's ready." Let's go on and cover... It's an obituary article about the recent Ted Turner. He was born in 1938 and just recently passed away, a media mogul like no other. Shows a photo of him. Handsome. He has
some gray in his hair in this photo. He has a pretty good-sized mustache, trimmed, though, well-trimmed. Self-described visionary. In a 1999 interview with People, Turner, he was pictured at CNN in 1980, likened his habit of ignoring skeptics to history's most famous explorer. I'm sure there were a lot of people telling Columbus that sailing to the West was a disastrous idea. Brash and bold, he created CNN, wooed Jane Fonda, and built an empire spanning sports teams and movie studios while also focusing on conservation and philanthropy. Days before Ted Turner's death, his girlfriend called Bill Tush from his 30,000-acre estate near Tallahassee, Florida, and held the phone while the two friends said a few words in farewell. They sent him home because there was nothing more they could do, says Tush. One of Turner's first newscasters on his fledgling WTCG station, he couldn't really talk. Though he was surrounded by loved ones, it was a bittersweet end for the brash mogul, nicknamed the Mouth of the South, for his habit of all kinds of controversial and cocky pronouncements, who not only reshaped the TV industry with CNN, the first 24-hour news network, but was a lauded sailor, generous philanthropist, and passionate conservatist. Turner, 87, died at his Florida home on May 6th after 8 years with Lewy body dementia. Fellow tycoon Rupert Murdoch, whom Turner twice challenged to a fistfight, said that his impact as a trailblazer has left an indelible mark. Much of what drove Turner can be traced back to his abusive, alcoholic dad, Robert, who died by suicide in 1963, leaving a 24-year-old Turner with a debt-ridden billboard business. In the decades that followed, the thrice-divorced father of five, who openly fed off adversity, expanded his company into an empire that reached billions. After purchasing an Atlanta station in 1970 that would become WTCG, Turner used satellites to beam it as a superstation nationwide starting in 1976 and launched CNN 4 years later. His portfolio under Turner Broadcasting System eventually grew to include Cartoon Network and Turner Classic Movies, as well as multiple studios and two professional sports franchises. I didn't set out to make a lot of money, Turner told People in 1999. I went after the best ideas that would benefit the most people. His high-stakes deals often took him to the brink of financial collapse. He once came into my office, says Tush, and said, "We're over $1 billion in debt," and just laughed about it like it was Monopoly money. Turner's no less hard-charging personal life volleyed him from relationship to relationship, including a decade married to Jane Fonda, who was drawn to his unexpected vulnerability beneath Shakespearean charisma. His appetites extended beyond the boardroom. He won the America's Cup Yacht Race in 1977, donated $1 billion for the United Nations Foundation for Medicine, Food, and Aid Programs, and became one of the nation's major landowners and stewards, using his 2 million acres to raise the world's largest privately owned herd of bison, while still serving some of those same animals to customers of his Ted's Montana Grill. Shows a photo of him with the bison grazing in the background, and he's wearing a denim shirt and jeans. Shows him with his family at his 2004 Hollywood Walk of Fame honors, helped raise his five kids despite his intense lifestyle.
In later years, he bought and preserved huge swaths of Montana land, that photo I just described to you, where he's standing in front of them, where he raised nearly 50,000 bison. He said once, "If only I had a little humility, I'd be perfect." Turner spent much of his final years with family at his properties in Florida and Montana. Loved ones planned together for an intimate service after his death. In a touching public tribute that sounded a bit like her ex, Fonda said, "He swept into my life a gloriously handsome, deeply romantic, swashbuckling pirate. Ted was challenging, but I've always been up for a challenge. And with Ted, it was almost always worth it." And it shows a photo of them when they got married in 1991. And another photo when they were at a 1991 Atlantic Braves game. They fell fast and hard for each other, marrying about a year after they began dating. "I always wanted a very meaningful, intimate relationship," Turner once told People. "And I finally found it with Jane." Fonda, who stayed in regular contact with Turner even as their differences ultimately drove them to divorce in 2001, often referred to him as "my favorite ex-husband." Before we move ahead, we're at the halfway point of the hour. If you just tuned in, you're listening to Joanne Seiler with this week's People Magazine. And it's coming to you from Mind's Eye. This next article, "Pregnant Mom Murdered Husband Plots Escape." Weeks before his trial for allegedly strangling his wife, Lee Gilley fled to Italy using a false identity. Now his wife, Krista's loved ones, wonder if he'll ever be held accountable. It was another busy day at Houston's Memorial Hermann, Texas Medical Center in the fall of 2024 when Krista Bauer Gilley slipped into a rehab office with fellow physical therapist Catherine Reeves to take a break and chat about their careers and future plans. "We felt we had hit the ceiling where we were," says Reeves, 40, "but we both had kids at home and didn't want to be traveling all over the place." Reeves floated the idea of starting a mobile physical therapy practice together, but Krista, who had two toddlers, Madeline and Gannon, and another baby on the way, spoke instead about her dream of returning to South Carolina, where she had grown up. "She just wanted to be close to family," Reeves recalls. Lee Gilley shows a photo of him in court in 2024, charged with capital murder in the deaths of his wife and unborn child at the family's home in Houston, and shows Krista holding a sonogram. She was 9 weeks pregnant when she was killed. They wed on January 28, 2017. Another photo. Lee and Krista, together in 2017, met while both attended Clemson University in South Carolina. His flight from the law on May 1st, just 4 weeks before his murder trial was set to begin in Houston, Lee Gilley cut off the electronic ankle monitor he wore after his release on a $1 million bond. Harris County Pretrial Services received an automated alert and unsuccessfully attempted to contact Gilley. But the judge overseeing the case didn't learn about his escape until May 4th. Using a fake Belgian passport in the name of Lejeune Jean-Luc Olivier, Gilley traveled from Houston to Canada, where he boarded an overnight flight to Milan. He was taken into immigration custody there for using forged documents.
He is now seeking asylum in Italy to avoid extradition to the U.S. Krista never got the chance. Days later, on October 7, 2024, her husband, Lee Gilley, a software consultant, called 911 and told dispatchers his wife had overdosed on drugs and killed herself at the family's home in Houston's Upscale Heights neighborhood. Responding officers found Krista, 38, unresponsive, and she was taken to a hospital where she was pronounced dead. The investigation soon took a dramatic turn after the Harris County medical examiner ruled that Krista, who hospital staff said had bruising and apparent trauma to the face, had been strangled. She was 9 weeks pregnant. On October 11, 2024, Lee, 39, was arrested and subsequently charged with capital murder in the deaths of his wife and their unborn child. Lee pleaded not guilty and was released on a $1 million bond and required to wear an ankle monitor and surrender his passport while his children lived with Krista's family. Those closest to the couple were shocked that Lee, who prosecutors claim had sexual relations outside the marriage and posted on social media seeking a college-age female for a friends with benefits arrangement, could have attacked his wife. They were crazy in love, says Houston acquaintance. It's so hard to imagine. They were the happiest couple. Then on May 5th, another shocking development made headlines across the country. A month before he was set to stand trial, prosecutors say Gilley cut off his court-ordered ankle monitor and fled to Italy to avoid prosecution. U.S. authorities are now demanding that Gilley be returned to Texas, but Italy, which abolished capital punishment, may refuse extradition if the death penalty is a possibility. Prosecutors have not said whether they intend to seek the death penalty. Gilley also faces a federal charge of interstate flight to avoid prosecution. According to spokesperson Tim Ballingy, the news of Gilley's escape was devastating to Krista's family. Says former classmate Allison Kleiner, 40, who studied physical therapy with Krista at the University of Pittsburgh, the court system in Texas let Krista, her family, and her friends down. Lee never should have been allowed to make bail. Born in Pittsburgh, Krista was the oldest of four girls and known for making people feel instantly welcome, whether patients, classmates, or friends. Her family moved to Ohio and then to South Carolina, where she built close friendships that carried into adulthood and enrolled at Clemson University in 2004. It was there that she met Gilley. They went on one date and reconnected 8 years later. In 2014, after Krista earned her doctorate, they settled in Houston, where she landed a dream job at Memorial Hermann, caring for patients awaiting heart and lung transplants. At the couple's 2017 wedding in Charleston, South Carolina, Lee's best man joked that Krista, a diehard Clemson Tigers fan, had taught Gilley about football while deepening his appreciation for family. The couple welcomed their daughter in 2020 and their son 2 years later. To outsiders, they appeared deeply happy. But prosecutors now say there were fractures beneath the surface. In a pre-trial court filing, prosecutors said they intend to present evidence that Lee had a sexual relationship with a woman in San Diego in 2023. They also claim that months before Krista's death, he posted on Reddit that he was bored in his marriage. Lee reportedly told police that he and his wife argued when he purchased an SUV
without Krista's knowledge on October 7, 2024. Lee told authorities the couple put their children to bed and went to separate rooms that night before he discovered Krista dead 3 hours later and called 911. He claimed he performed CPR, but court documents indicate that he also told police Krista was not suicidal and did not use drugs. There's a picture of them with their dog dressed in red plaid pajamas, like the two of them. The couple and golden retriever Riggs, her first baby in 2017, and then Krista with her children in front of the family's Houston home in a Facebook photo. Lee was released on a $1 million bond, and Lee in a 2024 mugshot. Jilly appeared in court in Turin, Italy on May 11th and stated that he fled the U.S. because I was afraid of being killed. My wife died and I was unjustly blamed. I am innocent. Meanwhile, the Harris County District Attorney's Office says it is coordinating with Italy, with Italian and U.S. authorities to secure his extradition, and a county judge has moved to forfeit Jilly's $1 million bond unless he returns. Jilly's attorney, Dick Guerin, says he planned to argue at that trial that Krista's death was caused by methemoglobinemia, a rare blood disorder that she was diagnosed with in 2023. Prosecutors would undoubtedly challenge that assertion in court, but with the defendant's flight to Italy, supporters now worry that Krista's day for justice may never arrive. She was so much more than the pregnant wife, wrote friend Liza McGilvery on Instagram. She was a highly successful professional, a professor and a mentor, a devoted Christian, a fiercely protective sister and friend, and the apple of her parents' eyes. She put family first and somehow managed to make balancing all the rest so easy. She is so deeply missed. And it shows them with a vigil for her on October 15th, 2024 in Houston. And flowers and a purple frosted cupcake at her South Carolina grave. Shows a photo of that. I want to cover some of this summer TV preview. Dutton's Ranch, Cole Hauser and Kelly Riley from the Yellowstone series. The alums share how beloved duo Beth and Rip have matured in their new series. It should be interesting. They were pretty popular back before. Shows them in New York City on April 21st. And then Beth and Rip face new beginnings on Dutton Ranch. They're there for each other, which is so beautiful, says Hauser. The smell of hay lingers in the air, but horses are nowhere to be found. Instead, Kelly Riley, clad in a denim-on-denim look with Saint Laurent boots that have no place in a barn, is leaning over a monitor to sneak a peek at her people shoot in a Manhattan studio. She's joined by a familiar face. It's so nice to get to do this as Kelly and Cole, says Riley. Usually it's Beth and Rip. A little while later, Cole Hauser concurs. It's a big difference, isn't it? Riley, 48, and Hauser, 51, are coming up on a decade as Beth Dutton and Rip Wheeler, first introduced at the beginning of Yellowstone in 2018, and now about to launch their own spinoff, Dutton Ranch, May 15th on Paramount Plus. Beth, the daughter of the late John Dutton, played by Kevin Costner, and Rip, John's longtime ranch foreman and fixer, were in an unforgettable
unforgettable sort of fiery, messy love from the show's beginning and tied the knot in the season 4 finale. Both characters are fiercely loyal to the very few people they trust and not afraid of a little violence in order to protect them. In real life, Riley, who has been married to fiancé Kyle Bother for nearly 14 years, and Hauser, who shares 3 children with his wife of 19 years, actress Cynthia Daniel, are 4 far more affable, and the ease between them is palpable as they describe how the characters have evolved on the new show. At the beginning of Dutton Ranch, set more than a year after the events in the Yellowstone finale, a more mature Beth, Rip, and Carter, Finn Little, their adopted teenage son, have left Montana and are settling into a new home in small-town Texas. Beth and Rip were always such warriors, and they're hoping that they may not have to be warriors, says Riley. They're always going to protect each other. They were protecting a place and a dream of John Dutton's for 5 seasons. Now that cycle, that burden is over. It's dead, and so who are they together now? The move to a new state and a new landscape will mean new challenges for the family. It's like going to the moon for these characters, says Hauser, noting that Rip will face a significant language barrier as his workers all speak Spanish. They don't know the land or the people or the environment, Riley adds, and they don't know them. They don't know who these guys are. They don't know what they're dealing with. Among the unsuspecting locals are Beth and Rip's new neighbors, a grizzled veterinarian and Navy veteran who befriends Beth, played by Ed Harris, and formidable boss at the town's big ranch, Annette Benning. We needed some heavyweights alongside us to tell a new story, Riley says of Harrison Benning. Says Hauser, to work with Ed was a dream come true. He's just as good of a person as he is an actor, and Annette is wild and fun and smart. When Yellowstone debuted, the characters of Beth and Rip were single, but only ever had eyes for each other. There was such a history of Beth and Rip and what they meant to each other, Riley says, of the characters whose romance began when they were teens. But she was pretty awful to him at the beginning of the show. And shows various pictures. I actually thought it was funny. I'm a little sick that way, Hauser responds with a laugh. I thought the relationship was so bizarre, and creator Taylor Sheridan took such a great risk with starting the characters the way that he did. That gave room for Kelly and me to be able to take even more risks with them and play. The Beth-Rip relationship is so cold. It's there's so much different than any other relationship I've ever had on camera. It's hot. It's cold. It's beautiful. It's angry. It's passionate. Fans responded in kind, even dressing as a dangerous duo for Halloween. That was such a compliment, says Riley. Now, as executive producers, Riley and Hauser feel an added pressure to keep that fire burning. We've lived with these characters. It doesn't mean we know everything about them. But there was a handing over of the reins to us to a certain extent. So we feel a responsibility to honor them and bring them forward, says Riley. That could include a crossover with the other Yellowstone spinoff, CBS Marshals. In future seasons, Riley teases, but for now, only one other key thing has made the move to Dutton Ranch. I haven't changed my hat in almost 10 years, says Hauser. Rip ain't changing for nobody. Other hot summer duos. This is on Netflix, May 28th. Claude, played by Marco Calvani, and Danny, played by Coleman Domingo, were in a good place at the end of season 1 and ready for more adventures. That's called The Four Seasons. Every year after June 10th on Prime Video,
Sadie Sauvron and Matt Cornett play First Love and Maybe Forever Loves in the Carly Fortune adaptation. Lioness, late summer on Paramount Plus. In this Sheridan-produced drama, CIA case officer Joe, played by Zoe Saldana, and Dr. Neil, played by Dave Annable, are happy for rare moments together. Ransom Canyon, July 28th on Netflix. After 6 months in New York, Quinn, played by Minka Kelly, is back in Texas where she'll have to face Staten, played by Josh Duhamel, again.

13th on ABC. Dancing with the Stars champ Robert Irwin hosts as 12 dancers live and train together while competing for a spot on the show. That world has the most passionate, incredible dancers working toward this beautiful craft of storytelling, Irwin says. I'm picking projects that fill me with a real sense of joy. Ted Lasso, August 5th on Apple TV. Diamond Dogs mount up after some QT in Kansas. Ted Lasso, played by Jason Sudeikis, is back in Richmond, this time to coach a second division women's football team. Most of the original cast is back in action, including Hannah Waddington, Brett Goldstein, you know, Temple, Brendan Hunt, and Jeremy Swift. Okay, Survival of the Thickest, July 2nd on Netflix. Stylist Mavis, played by Michelle Boutreau, with Alex and Proctor Turner, is still looking for love in the comedy's third and final season, and Boutreau is making her directorial debut. The cast and crew lifted me up in ways I couldn't even imagine, she says. Another one is called Elle on July 1st on Prime Video. Levi Mintry is Elle Woods in this Reese Witherspoon-produced Legally Blonde prequel series. She's such an amazing character, Mintry says. I'm just putting my own little sprinkles of magic on it. A toast to the shows making their last bows. The Bear has just announced it's getting out of the restaurant biz and leaving it to his pals to sort out the Bear's finances or close. That's June 25th on FX and Hulu. The Chi, Emmett Jacob Larimore, and Keisha, played by Burgundy Baker, will face a harsh winter and big direction decisions in the eighth and final season. Excuse me. Power Book 3, Raising Kanan, June 12th on Stars. Kanan Stark, played by Mekhi Curtis, has come into his own and will stop at nothing to reach the top of the Queen's drug business. And it goes on, The Burrows, May 21st on Netflix. Stuart Fails to Save the Universe, that's July on HBO Max. Life, Larry, and the Pursuit of Unhappiness, June 26th on HBO. President Barack and Michelle Obama executive produced Larry David's sketch series depicting major events in U.S. history. The Five Star Weekend, July 9th on Peacock. Hollis, played by Jennifer Garner, tries to stave off grief with friends D.R.C. Carden, Regina Hall, Chloe Sevigny, and Gemma Chan on Nantucket. Next up is an article about Clint Black. I don't know if you'll remember him or not. It's loading right now. He was a cowboy, or still is a cowboy, I guess, and was very popular. And he always reminded me, he looked like Roy Rogers to me. And this is a country star, Clint Black, a better man than ever. He's wearing a familiar black hat and a navy blue satin button-up shirt, long-sleeved. And he's got his guitar. Country star Clint Black, a better man than ever. And like I said, he's wearing a navy blue shirt with black jeans and his black hat that he always wore. I guess I'm showing how old I am because I knew who he was, and I just asked one of the younger guys here if they knew who he was and he'd never heard of him. So here we go. Hope some of you know.

0: In a new memoir, the singer-songwriter reveals how love, loss, and fatherhood have shaped his life. Clint Black is no longer just killing time as he sang on a number one single the year he rocketed to country stardom in 1989. At 64, the country icon is savoring every minute with the people he loves most, his wife, Lisa Hartman Black, 69, and their daughter, Lily, 25. But Black had to fight for happiness early in his career. Shortly after he began dating Lisa in 1990, his then-manager tried to convince him that the romance was a bad career move, but Black followed his heart. He fired that manager, whom he went on to sue, alleging financial mismanagement, before settling, and has been married to Lisa for more than 34 years. "I'm wiser now. I understand the pitfalls," Black says of his journey. "People in the business world would rather you just shut up and sing. So it takes a long time to figure it out in the midst of chaos." And it shows a photo of the two of them when they got married in 1991 in Texas. She's wearing a white wedding gown and veil, and he's got a black tux, and wearing a black tux. With baby Lily, she was born in 2001. She's laying next to him, and she's got her fingers in his mouth. On his lips. On stage with Lily and Lisa in 2023 in Nashville. Now, Black is chronicling that chaos in his new memoir, Killing Time, My Life and Music, out May 19th, from chart-topping highs to wrenching lows, including pregnancy losses with Lisa and his father's suicide. He hopes sharing his experiences will inspire readers. This is the life of a scrappy child of a blue-collar family, coming up with a little education and really making a good go of it, persevering through just determination, pushing through hurdle after hurdle. "Having a good family, that's what I get weepy about," Clint says. Storyteller, it's not all champagne and roses, Black says of documenting his career in Killing Time. Though they projected the image of a picture-perfect couple, they faced private heartbreak as Lisa suffered four pregnancy losses before welcoming Lily, he now reveals. "We got through it together. It was a painful, scary time, as something we wanted was seemingly less and less attainable," he recalls. "We kept that very private at the time because we were going to deal with that ourselves. Keep hope alive. Keep trying." This made the day Lily was born in 2001 exhaustingly joyful, Black says. "I knew when she was born, I'm going to live a different kind of life than I've been living." Indeed, Lily, a singer who has toured with her parents, has even gotten Black to film silly videos for social media. That's what a kid will do. Going strong, he won the Favorite Country New Artist American Music Award in 1990. He says, "But I practice my guitar still. I'm getting better every day." Black has treasured family time even more since 2012, when he learned how painful life can be after his father, who was losing his eyesight and mourning his second wife, died by suicide at 78. "I miss him all the time," Black says. "I was watching the Masters and missing him because we just sit on the phone together and watch together. Those days are gone now. It was a devastating blow." Today, Black has set a comfortable rhythm. He's on the road for his Back on the Blacktop tour and still writes music. But he's proudest of the family he's built. "Having a good family, to me, that's what I get weepy about, feeling like I'm a good dad and a good husband." a candid new documentary, Connie Chung. Kumail, Najani, and more reveal hard truths behind their rise to fame. Many of the most well-known and beloved Asian celebrities have faced both adversity and triumph on their journeys to success. In HBO's Max, The A-List, 15 stories from Asian and Pacific diasporas. Streaming now, some of these stars, along with unsung members of the Asian community, reflect on their experiences living in America. Sandra Oh, 54. The fact that half the cast of Grey's Anatomy weren't white, it was almost like, shh, let's just not talk about it. Every room you're in, you can learn something, even if it's a place that doesn't want you. Now I'm only interested in telling stories where the characters have that cultural dimension. Kumanji Najami, 48. I started doing stand-up right after 9/11. Whenever I got on stage, I would feel the tension from the audience. I don't feel fully Pakistani because it's not my home anymore. And I don't feel American because your membership in a group is based on the other members. A lot of America is never going to see me as American. Bowen Yang, 35. Being on a set, Awkwafina is Nora from Queens, with other Asian actors, B.D. Wong, Awkwafina, Lori Tan Chin, and not having to be like peripheral or ornamental, I took that comfort and confidence into my last audition for SNL. I was with a bunch of Asian people when this thing in my life changed and everything else did in its wake. Connie Chung, 79. When I first started working in television news, I looked around me and all I saw were white men. Anytime I walked into a newsroom, I was a lone wolf. I decided that I, too, would be a white male. I literally took on all of their behavior, bravado. Anytime they'd throw something at me that was either racist or sexist, I'd throw it right back at them. And on those notes, I am going to close for this week. I hope you have a wonderful week. Be careful with these storms and pay attention to the news, the weather, so forth. And you've been listening to Joanne Seiler coming to you from Mind's Eye. And this concludes this week's People Magazine. Thanks for listening.
1: Here's your Southern Illinois weather forecast.
2: Good evening. This evening, expect clear skies. Tonight, expect clear skies with a low near 70. Tuesday, there is a slight chance of rain with a high near 78. Tuesday night, expect misty conditions with a low near 68. Wednesday, look for partly cloudy skies with a high near 81. Get your weather every hour right here on Mind's Eye Radio, your virtual newsstand.
3: In Belleville and Fairview Heights and Granite City, it's sunny and 76 degrees.
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2: Hello, you're with Helen with the Talk and Information Center with readings from Wired. The weird, twisting tale of how China spied on Elisa Liu and her dad, Timothy McLaughlin, source Wired. On November 16, 2021, Matthew Zyburis sat in his car in a residential neighborhood in the Bay Area, stalking an enemy, as he put it. A veteran of both the U.S. Army and Marine Corps, Zyburis had previously served in Iraq. But on this mission, he was working at the behest of China's government. The targets that autumn day were American citizens, Arthur Liu and his teenage daughter, Alyssa. Arthur's personal story was an exemplar of the American dream. As a university student, he took part in the 1989 pro-democracy movement in China. After the crackdown at Tiananmen Square that year, he fled to the United States, settling in California. Arthur poured a small fortune and an equal amount of energy into molding Elisa into a figure skating phenom. As a national champion at age 13, she bantered along with Jimmy Fallon on The Tonight Show and was at the time on track to represent America at the Winter Olympics the following year in Beijing. Zyburis was surveying the Liu home when he called Arthur, falsely claiming that he was a member of the U.S. Olympic Committee who needed to discuss upcoming travel to Beijing. Arthur says Zyburis was adamant that Arthur faxed some copies of his and his daughter's passports as part of a travel preparedness check. Liu tells Wired, this struck Arthur as odd. In his many years dealing with sports bodies, he had never fielded such a request. Elisa's agent did not respond to a request for comment. Zyburis' surveillance of Arthur and Elisa Liu that November day 5 years ago was just one episode in the bizarre saga that spanned from California to Beijing, touched New York City mayors and members of the U.S. Congress, and has seen two people plead guilty and two more awaiting trial. Unbeknownst to Zyburis, as he sat outside Arthur and Elisa's Northern California home, he too was being watched. Zyburis had allegedly been dispatched to Northern California by Frank Liu, a self-styled fixer in the Chinese community from Long Island, New York, who was in turn receiving orders from a person in China named Quang Sun. According to U.S. authorities, Sun was working at the behest of the Chinese government. A concerned private investigator who once worked for Frank Liu had alerted the FBI to Frank's escapades and was assisting authorities. Law enforcement was already on to Zyburis by the time he arrived. Anthony Rico, Zyburis' lawyer, did not respond to requests for comment. Officers watched as Zyburis surveyed Arthur's home and visited his law office. The heavy-set man sulking around Arthur's office also caught the attention of a neighbor who approached Zyburis and asked him if he needed help, Arthur says. Apparently concerned, the FBI called Arthur to warn him that Zyburis was heading to his home. By then, in part because of the harassment, Arthur and Elisa were boarding a plane to fly out of California. It was like a movie, Arthur says. Elisa's showing in Beijing in 2022 was disappointing. Burned out, she retired from the sport. Then in February, after returning to the ice, after a two-year hiatus, Elisa became the first U.S. women's figure skater to win Olympic gold since 2002, intentionally without her father by her side. Despite her much-publicized, complicated relationship with Arthur, Elisa's success, punctuated by her signature pierced smile, raccoon tail dye job, and palpable joy for her sport has reignited interest in the long-running case of transnational repression against her and her father. Human rights advocates and researchers have documented in recent years the lens Beijing has taken to suppress critical voices, even those residing abroad or whose perceived transgressions date back decades. Both Frank Liu and Matthew Zyburis were arrested on March 15, 2022. They were charged with stalking and harassing a number of Chinese descendants in the U.S. on behalf of Beijing. Quan Sun, who remains at large, is believed to be in China. In December 2022, a few days after Christmas, Zyburis pleaded guilty to conspiracy to act as an illegal agent of China and conspiracy to engage in interstate stalking and harassment. He was paid more than $100,000 for his work, according to U.S. authorities. Frank has maintained his innocence. His trial in New York is scheduled to begin pretrial briefings this summer. Last year, during an interview with Wired, Frank appeared to be trying to curry favor with President Donald Trump as a way to remedy his serious legal troubles. A foundation he runs had nominated Trump for the Nobel Peace Prize. He was also helping a friend compile a voluminous hagiography of Trump, and wanted to pitch the Trump administration on a digital currency-backed special economic zone along the border with Mexico. When asked about his legal troubles, Frank grew cagey. "I don't think it's any big problem," Frank said, "because we do so many good things for the United States." The White House did not respond to a request for comment. Frank, whose Chinese name is Liu Fan, arrived in the U.S. from China in 1986. He quickly set about making inroads in his new country. By the 1990s, he had cultivated deep ties within diaspora organizations in New York. He fashioned himself as a wealthy interlocutor who could build connections between Americans and officials in China. In 2005, he founded his own non-governmental organization called the World Harmony Foundation, according to New York incorporation documents. The foundation's mission was both grandeur and exceptionally nebulous. Its goal is to promote harmony between human beings and Mother Nature, between human beings and society, between nations, between religions, between families, and harmony and care of human bodies. Frank's main prop in this mission was something called the Harmony Bell, large and golden, rung with a wooden mallet, with the word Harmony written on it in various languages. He hauled the bell to the United Nations headquarters in New York, to the lawn outside the U.S. Capitol, and took a scaled-down version abroad, getting politicians and public figures to ring it. Kofi Annan, the former UN Secretary General, rang the bell in October 2005. A hodgepodge of diplomats and politicians would do the same over the years. Two presidents of Timor-Leste, an Iranian Olympic official, and John Kerry all took part in Frank's quixotic campanological quest for world peace. Frank was a near constant presence at the UN, where he often jostled for pictures with diplomats and dignitaries. "No matter what you do, he suddenly pops up," says Ian Williams, who met Frank when he served as president of the UN Correspondents Association. The primary goal of Liu's foundation, Williams says, seemed to be furnishing various Chinese people with a way to shake hands with top UN officials. "It took me a while to realize that people were willing to pay a lot of money for a photo with the Secretary General," says Williams. Frank's pushy manner at the UN caught the attention of Matthew Lee, a journalist who runs the blog Inner City Press. In 2009, Lee wrote a number of posts about Frank's monetary contributions to UN events and obtained a letter from a high-ranking UN official thanking Frank for his support. Frank traveled the next year to Beijing with a UN Undersecretary General to meet with Chai Haoxian, a retired general from the People's Liberation Army, according to Chinese state media reports. Frank gave him a Harmony Award on behalf of his organization. Chai was a perplexing choice for such a recognition. In 1989, Chai served as the chief of the general staff of the PLA during the Tiananmen massacre. The event was strange enough that the Wall Street Journal editorial pages took notice, describing the World Harmony Foundation as an organization cloaked in mystery. Frank became particularly close with the retired U.S. Congressman Lester Wolf, whom he says he met at a UN event in the early 2000s. Wolf had spent much of his time in office focused on foreign policy, particularly with regard to China and Taiwan. He had also run a TV show during his time in Congress that Frank crudely resurrected online after registering the business in New York in 2006 with Wolf, according to business records. Some around Wolf questioned Frank's intentions with the elderly man. "He just struck me as a bit of a con artist," says John Copin, a business associate of Wolf's who met Frank. Copin said he became suspicious when Frank was trying to use Lester's panache to further his personal ambitions and told him as much. Wolf died in May 2021 at the age of 102. His son Bruce Wolf said he was unaware of how Frank and his father met or what their business dealings entailed. Since the 1920s, the Chinese Communist Party has used efforts to co-opt or silence potential opposition to its policies and authority through an agency within the CCP called the United Front Work Department. Audrey Wong, a non-resident senior fellow at the American Enterprise Institute, who studies China's foreign influence, says that Frank's foundation looked like a classic case of how these United Front organizations operate. The twin goals are to push pro-Beijing messages while silencing criticism and dissent, Wong says. Jinping and high-level Chinese officials have explicitly called on overseas Chinese to tell China's story well and promote China's interests. And of course, part of that is suppressing those voices that argue against the CCP. It is unclear exactly when Frank and Zyburis met. Frank told Wire that he hired Zyburis to do technical work on the web show he had started with Wolf. Zyburis carried business cards that stated he was a co-producer. The address on the card, reviewed by Wired, was a home once owned by Wolf. The two made for an odd duel. Frank styled his hair with a tidy part, and when he attended events around New York City, he often wore a maroon Tang Xuang, a Chinese-style suit jacket. Despite living in the U.S. for decades, he spoke in heavily accented English. Zyburis, by contrast, was generally unshaven and dressed for the outdoors. Before meeting Frank, Zyburis had served 4 years in the U.S. Marines and been honorably discharged in 1996. Then, after working in Ohio for a plastics company for 4 years, he had joined the U.S. Army in 2000. Zyburis deployed to Iraq from March 2003 to March 2004 as a motor transport operator, according to Heather J. Hagen, a spokesperson for the U.S. Army. After leaving the military, Zyburis bounced around odd jobs in Tennessee, Kentucky, and Ohio. In 2009, he began working as a correctional officer at the Lancaster Correctional Institution in Trenton, Florida. More than 300 pages of state and military records obtained by Wired show that the first years of his time as a correctional officer were largely uneventful, but his conduct soon became troubling to colleagues. An international investigation conducted by the Office of the Inspector General of the Florida Department of Corrections in 2015 found that Zaboris threatened inmates at the Marion Correctional Institution near Gainesville, bragging to colleagues that he wanted to knock some heads. At one point, records claim, Zaboris pulled on a pair of rubber gloves and wrote, "Vatos Locos, Crazy Guys," across the knuckles with a marker. Zaboris also allegedly threatened to have inmates beat another prisoner until the target of the attack was screaming. Zaboris was suspended from work for a week as punishment. Zaboris's problems extended beyond the workplace. In September 2018, police records show he was involved in a car crash. He fled the scene on foot after appearing drunk to responding officers, according to an arrest report by the Florida Highway Patrol and a later staff arrest report compiled by the Florida Department of Corrections. A warrant was issued, and he was eventually arrested for drunk driving in January of 2019 in the parking lot of the correctional facility where he was working. Zaboris attempted to lie about the nature of the arrest to his superiors at work, according to the staff arrest report. The charges were eventually dropped. In late 2019, colleagues found Zaboris sleeping on the job at the Lowell Correctional Institution, a women's prison in Ocala, Florida. Photos taken by colleagues and obtained by Wired showed a disheveled Zaboris sleeping with his arms crossed in an office chair. When co-workers woke him up, records claim, Zaboris became combative. He smelled of alcohol, multiple colleagues reported, but insisted on driving home. The following day, Zaboris did not show up to work. He told a colleague he had no recollection of the incident or even of coming to work the day it happened. Zaboris was terminated from his position in March of 2020. Zaboris did not respond to requests for comment. By early 2021, Zaboris was working with Frank, who referred to him as a bodyguard. U.S. authorities alleged that Frank doled out tasks to Zaboris that originated from Quang Sun, their Chinese boss. Authorities alleged some $3 million flowed to accounts held by Frank and his spouse, some from accounts located in Hong Kong. Before targeting Arthur and Alyssa, Zaboris flew to Southern California in March of 2021. There, he posed as a buyer representing a mysterious, wealthy businessman interested in purchasing a sculpture by Chinese descendant Chen Wenming for a museum dedicated to democracy, according to interviews with Chen and court documents. Chen created enormous sculptures critical of the CCP, which he displayed in a roadside stretch of desert in Yermo, California, called Liberty Sculpture Park. Zaboris said his backer was interested in purchasing Chen's CCP Virus, a 27-foot artwork made of steel and fiberglass that melded the face of Chinese President Xi Jinping and a skull embossed on the left side with a sickle and hammer awash in the blood-red paint. The giant head also wore a crown covered with the red barbs of a coronavirus spike protein. While visiting Chen, Zaboris surreptitiously installed a GPS tracker on Chen's car, court records show. He then allegedly sent his movements to Sun in Hong Kong. Even while working for Beijing, Zaboris boasted about his time in the U.S. military and expertise with explosives, says Jonas Huan, who assists Chen at his studio and spent hours with Zaboris. The fictional deal Zaboris promised Chen never materialized, and Zaboris soon vanished, says David Rong, who represented Chen during negotiations. Then on July 23, Huan received a call from the police, who had been alerted to a fire at Chen Sculpture Park. He rushed over. When he arrived, the CCP virus statue was a smoldering pile soaked by firefighters who had arrived to extinguish the blaze. Communications uncovered by investigators show Frank and Son debating over whether to destroy the statue. However, Zboris and Frank were in New York City, not California, when the fire occurred, according to their indictment. Neither were charged with destroying the artwork. Gloria Oregel, a spokesperson for the San Bernardino County Sheriff's Department, said the department is not currently investigating the incident at the sculpture park and that it was being handled by the FBI. The FBI did not immediately respond. The fire garnered a bit of media attention. Zboris, perhaps concerned, ran some questions through Google that same month, records show. Can a GPS tracker be traced to owner, he asked. And are investigators allowed to put GPS trackers on cars? As Zboris continued to stalk descendants, Frank carried on his hobnobbing in New York. His son sang the Star Spangled Banner for then mayoral candidate Eric Adams in July 2021, the same month Frank and Zboris were allegedly discussing how to spy on a descendant in Indiana. When Congressman Tom Suozzi of New York hosted a gubernatorial campaign event at a hotel on March 1, 2022, 3.5 months after Zboris targeted Arthur Liu, Frank was on stage with his bell. The two were well acquainted. Suozzi had previously given Frank's daughter Harmony an award for her volunteer work. Harmony declined to comment. Frank donated $5,830 to Suozzi Federal Filing Show. Standing behind Frank as he beamed for photos was Zboris. 2 weeks later, law enforcement arrested both men. Julia Prager Hessel, a spokesperson for Suozzi, did not respond to a request for comment. Greg Miller, a Department of Homeland Security deportation officer based in Minneapolis, whom the government says assessed restricted government databases to run queries on Alyssa and her father, pleaded guilty to obstruction of justice in late 2022. Miller's lawyer, James Darrow, declined to comment. DHS said Miller was suspended shortly after being indicted and is no longer employed by the agency. A former DHS official who allegedly worked with Miller is also facing charges and has pleaded not guilty. The trial in New York has been delayed in part because it could involve classified materials, according to government prosecutors. Arthur Liu says he was unnerved when he learned about the plot, but not totally surprised. He says he had been targeted once before, years earlier, by a young student who had come to California from China and sought his help. Arthur took Beijing's efforts as a sign of weakness. It really shows how fragile the CCP feels about its rule in China, he says. Any dissenting voice might topple its rule, so they have to suppress it. Gen Z is pioneering a new understanding of truth, Steve Rosenbaum, source Wired. The polar bear video has millions of views, set to a haunting piano score that's become ubiquitous. On TikTok, it shows a lone bear swimming between increasingly distant ice floes. The comments section overflows with teenage grief, rage, and helplessness. Beside my laptop screen lies the latest Intergovernmental Panel on Climate Change, IPCC report. Same subject, different universe. The measured language of climate science stands in stark contrast to the raw emotions evoked by that TikTok. Both contain some truth, but also fundamentally different frequencies of human understanding. Gen Z, the first generation to spend their earliest years in the smartphone era, has developed a fundamentally different relationship with truth. Starting in 2010, researchers across multiple countries began documenting a sharp rise in adolescent anxiety, depression, loneliness, self-harm, and social withdrawal. large-scale survey data from the United States, the United Kingdom, Canada, Australia, and Europe showed similar trend lines emerging between 2012 and 2014. The timing aligned almost exactly with the moment smartphones, front-facing cameras, and algorithmically driven content platforms become the dominant hubs of adolescent social life. Studies using data from the Centers for Disease Control and Prevention's long-running Youth Risk Behavior Survey, the University of Michigan's Monitoring the Future study, and parallel international mental health data sets found steep increases among teenage girls in depressive symptoms, sleep disruption, and feelings of persistent sadness and hopelessness. Researchers also documented declines in face-to-face social interaction alongside dramatic increases in time spent interacting online. But the deeper transformation was not simply psychological. It was cultural and cognitive. As social life migrated onto platforms optimized for engagement, visibility, and emotional reaction, questions of truth increasingly became filtered through identity, emotion, and social validation, rather than through slower institutional systems of evidence, authority, and debate. Beyond changing what young people consumed, social media also altered how they processed reality. That shift from shared public truth toward personalized and algorithmically reinforced truth sits at the center of truth's future. Our realities, says Emma Lembit, are being shaped by a profit-driven attention economy that prioritizes engagement over well-being. Lembit is the director of Gen Z advocacy at the Sustainable Media Center, a nonprofit iDirect that brings together an intergenerational board to protect kids from the harms of social media. She has spent years organizing young people around these issues, tracking platform behavior, and building coalitions between researchers, attorneys, and youth advocates. For her, this isn't an abstract threat. It's her generation's everyday life. The danger is no longer just misinformation. Thanks to AI, it's now possible to manufacture fake realities at scale. Deep fake videos, cloned voices, and bogus news stories are dissolving the line between what's real and what's not faster than society can adapt. Fully AI-generated personas with faces, voices, backstories, and millions of followers are already operating across Instagram and TikTok, indistinguishable from human influencers. Gen Z didn't create this problem, they inherited it. And they're navigating it without a map inside feeds that have no obligation to tell them what's real. For Gen Z, whose understanding of the world is already filtered through algorithmic feeds, reality itself often arrives pre-curated, emotionally optimized, and computationally amplified. New York University professor and media critic Scott Galloway has been blunt about the way AI and algorithmic platforms are reshaping truth for Gen Z. He argues that AI-powered platforms like Facebook and TikTok aren't just social networks. They have become influence engines capable of shaping what millions of young people see, believe, fear, and ultimately accept as real. Central to Galloway's critique is the idea that engagement has replaced human judgment as the organizing principle of information online. Platforms are optimized not for accuracy, empathy, or discussion, but for attention and emotional reaction. They aren't crawling the real world. They aren't crawling what's best about us, he said during a panel with Lembit at the Sustainable Media Center. They're crawling the comments section. That tension between emotional experience and factual truth is particularly visible around climate change. Climate activist Zaya Bastida, one of the most visible Gen Z voices in the global climate movement, has argued that social media allows younger users to experience climate change through human stories and firsthand accounts, creating an emotional understanding of the crisis that feels very different from reading scientific reports alone. In 2023, researchers at Google published a study examining how Gen Z navigates online information. Participants, they found, tend to encounter information passively through social media feeds rather than actively seeking it out, and their engagement is deeply social, shaped by collaborative interpretation and discussion within peer groups. The study called this practice information sensibility, a socially informed awareness of how to judge the value and credibility of what they see online. Participants described reacting emotionally first, discussing stories with peers second, and verifying details later, if at all. What looks like credulity from the outside is something more sophisticated from the inside. Gen Z has developed a distributed verification system, not institutional, not algorithmic, but social. Peer networks function as real-time editorial boards, stress-testing information against lived experience before it gets accepted or rejected. This has real implications for how we think about media literacy. The old model, teach kids to slow down, verify sources, check credentials, was designed for a different time. It assumed individuals made deliberate choices about what to believe. Gen Z's information sensibility is collective and continuous. You don't fix that with a checklist. You have to reckon with the environment that produced it. Participants describe learning about social issues not through direct research, but through emotionally charged posts that sparked frustration, urgency, or hope. These emotional moments became cues to look deeper, talk with friends, or seek supporting evidence. In this way, Gen Z doesn't just consume facts, they socially and emotionally negotiate truth in the moment. The distinction matters because social media collapses journalism, entertainment, activism, advertising, and personal confession into the same visual and emotional language. A climate report, a meme, a war video, a conspiracy theory, and a personal trauma story can appear seconds apart, all competing equally for attention and belief. Which brings us back to the polar bear. When it comes to issues like climate change, young people are often forced to process the scientific reality of the crisis alongside the emotional weight of inheriting it. The planet is suffering, and we don't have the luxury of time anymore, Bastida said in her 2020 TED Talk. I truly feel that if all of us took care of the Earth as a practice, as a culture, none of us would have to be full-time climate activists. Perhaps the way forward isn't choosing between emotional and factual truth, but learning from how Gen Z integrates them. Gen Z often treats emotional experience not as a replacement for evidence, but as a signal that something deserves attention, investigation, and action. The implications go far beyond attention spans or mental health. The generation currently entering adulthood grew up in a world where intensity increasingly determines visibility. News, entertainment, outrage, advertising, activism, and propaganda all show up in the same endless feed, bolstered not by their trustworthiness or civic value, but by engagement. Virality increasingly functions as a proxy for credibility. This shifting relationship with truth extends into how Gen Z approaches public life. Rather than becoming less engaged, they're forging paths for collective action that move easily between digital spaces and real-world activism, between emotional testimony and empirical evidence. The student climate movement, Fridays for Future, didn't begin with a policy brief. It began with a teenager sitting alone outside the Swedish parliament with a handmade sign. What spread it wasn't institutional endorsement, it was emotional resonance, peer sharing, and millions of young people saying simultaneously, this is real, this matters, we are not waiting. That is Gen Z's epistemology at work, feeling first, verification through solidarity, action as argument. Previous generations inherited relatively stable systems for determining what was real: newspapers, universities, scientific institutions, courts, and professional journalism. Those systems were imperfect and often exclusionary, but they provided shared reference points. Gen Z has inherited something fundamentally different, an information ecosystem where truth is increasingly shaped socially, emotionally, algorithmically, and now synthetically through AI. As journalist Maria Ressa warned in her Nobel Prize acceptance speech, without facts, you can't have truth. Without truth, you can't have trust. Without trust, we have no shared reality, no democracy. But Gen Z may already be building something to replace what's been lost. Not institutions, not gatekeepers. A distributed, socially negotiated sense of who earns the right to be believed. They're not abandoning truth, they're auditing who gets to deliver it. That verdict, built by millions of young people investigating this system together, is already in. I'm a normie. Can normies really vibe code? Chris Cullen, Source Wired. The dog that ushered me into the technological future was Low and Thick. That's all my mother registered before it T-boned her in a city park earlier this year. Dense, heavy, and traveling fast enough to fracture her right tibia. But enough about her. Let's discuss what this set in motion in my life. Having successfully learned nothing about coding for 2.5 decades, I would soon be attempting my very first software development project. If you've ever had a low and thick dog break your mom's shin bone, you know the stream of lesser indignities that follows. Case in point, the hours my father spent navigating phone trees trying to manage my mom's medical care. Are frustrating telephone calls significant in the grand scheme of things? No, but that stupid dog had chosen a technologically interesting moment to do its thing. For the first time in history, a problem no longer needed to be serious to bring serious tools to bear. For as long as Silicon Valley has been selling a frictionless tomorrow, we ordinary people have been its passive shoppers, scrolling the app store, hoping someone has gone to the trouble of building whatever we need. Enter AI and its democratizing sidekick, vibe coding. If the promise is real, suddenly we can build our own apps as niche and trifling as we please with zero programming skills. We merely gesture toward whatever irks us and a constellation of large language models, code generators, and development environments will click their heels. Nietzsche and Trifling, that's me. Where others vibe code resume reviewers and inventory trackers and automated assistants to boost their work productivity, I had a different target in mind. Over the past couple years, I've grown particularly fixated, personally and professionally, on what the policy world calls sludge, the rising tide of tiny administrative obligations that increasingly seems to define modern existence and corrode our ability to get anything done. The hassle of dealing with insurance or connecting that insurance to your doctor or staying on top of airline miles or navigating your kid's school portal. The steps required to dispute a charge or unsubscribe from a streaming service you forgot you had. Each of these feels like its own discrete assault on our time. But they're not discrete. They're separate mushrooms sprouting from the same mycorrhizal network. In a way, this is a calibration issue. While bigger problems might at least theoretically attract attention, legislation, journalism, a Senate hearing, the smaller ones, too petty to litigate, simply become a fact of life. The arc of history may bend toward justice, but when it comes to fighting a $1 bank fee, it bends toward hold music, which is where the fantasy of vibe coding captured my attention. Those hassles aren't just accidental byproducts of complexity. They're often features. A confusing portal, a dropped call, a process just opaque enough to discourage follow-through. At scale, they function less like bugs than like policy. The app I envisioned would expose this phenomenon, make the cumulative weight of these obligations a little harder to ignore. The image I like you to summon is a field of mushrooms trembling. What my mom lacks in healthy legs, she makes up for in a Claude Pro subscription. Having needled her repeatedly over the past couple years about AI's environmental, political, and economic implications, I brushed all that aside on a recent Sunday and drove to her house. After a little tibia talk, I opened her computer and began emitting vibes. I'd like to create a communally shared app that gathers and shares information related to how much time and energy we devote to fighting burdensome administrative tasks, bureaucratic sludge, Kafka-esque unsubscribed mazes, visiting insurance portals, wrongful charges, denied claims, confusing membership plans, and the like. With as much clarity and detail as I could muster, I proceeded to describe a dashboard that would record the scale and scope of our collective sludge. Users would log frustrating incidents from their lives, entering how much time they spent, how annoying it was, and what they'd rather have been doing. Every submission would be dopaminally rewarded with an inspiring resistance quote and a photo of a kitten, puppy, or baby chimp. I trained Claude to generate some wider context, a paragraph discussing how the frustrating incident fits into systemic sludge patterns, and a complaint letter to the relevant regulatory bodies. Claude noodled. Not for the first time, I feared my vibes would simply manifest an error page. I recalled dimly some of the advice I'd seen in Reddit forums. I'd learn how to computers and code works first. I'd look into going through Harvard's CS50. Instead of learning AWS or servers, use something like Kubernetes. I began to worry that vibe coding was a kind of stone soup. Sure, anyone can do it. You just first need a Harvard-level understanding of several dozen programming languages and cloud platforms. That worry lasted about 3/4 of a second. Claude stopped thinking and proceeded to explore what, by nature, it had to concede was an amazing concept. This is a fantastic idea, genuinely useful, with a clear mission and a great sense of humor about a real problem. Let me give you an honest lay of the land before we dive in. A couple clarifying questions later, I was staring at a real interface. The log incident and dashboard tabs didn't work yet. We hadn't arranged for the entries to be saved anywhere, and I still needed to teach Claude the wider context part. But the beginnings of an online app had materialized. I spent the next hour ironing out kinks. Some fixes Claude could make, some it had me make. I understood nothing and was merely following orders, while also being the one who gave out the orders. But steadily we made headway, and help, confident, reassuring, clear, was always a whimper away. Me. I got through step 3 above, but I'm getting confused at step 4. Here's a screenshot of what I'm seeing after I click settings. Claude. Good news, you're in the right place and very close. But I can see Supabase has updated their interface since I wrote those instructions. What you're looking at is their new API key screen, which is slightly different from what I described. The experience was akin to building an elaborate Legos creation. You don't know what each individual ribbed hose or flared mudguard does, but if you follow the directions to a T, the thing does get built. Linus Torvalds, Steve Wozniak, Bill Gates. I assume these guys could only borrow their mom's computers for so long. After a couple hours, I told Claude we'd pick up again soon. I drove home giddy, a giddiness I recognized from a brief arc welding phase in my 20s. I can't believe I, a regular person, can make this. For all the websites and apps I whipped through on a given day, they've always been mysterious to me. Pyramids erected by an unfathomable priesthood. Suddenly, I was a pyramid builder. I wasn't alone. Someone in Florida had recently built something called Stratus, a guitar pedal that lets players describe an effect in plain English, give me a wobbly tremolo with a warm mellotron feel, and generates it. Elsewhere, a guy named Justin had built a plywood cutting visualizer, entered the dimensions of a sheet, get back the cuts. Someone else had made Mixcard, which turns your Spotify playlist

in communion with others. One thing I noticed is that many of today's administrative tasks are the residue of yesterday's tech solutions, systems that promised to streamline our productivity or organize our memories, then broke or expired or began charging $14.99 a month. Would AI be different, or was I just assisting in the creation of more sludge? A couple days later, I visited Mom again. My app was coming along, but the final stretch seemed to be taking as long as the first 90%. I needed accounts at GitHub to store my code, Supabase to store user sludge records, and Netlify to serve the app. Each straightforward, each an opportunity for error. I left my API key exposed in the public GitHub repository. For instance, Claude caught it and moved the key somewhere safe. Then there was security to ponder. My Instagram algorithm, having grown wise to my new hobby, I'd been served a suggested prompt for app builders, one explaining how to compel Claude to run a security audit. Sure enough, we found that user-submitted text was being inserted into the page's HTML unsanitized, meaning anyone could submit malicious code as their company name, and it would execute in every visitor's browser. Easy fix. The tasks were menial but doable, varying credentials between services, clicking deploy, watching something fail, passing the error back to Claude, repeating. Assembly, not engineering, think IKEA daybed. I made three more visits to my mom's house, and by the time her tibia was strong enough to try out crutches, my app was ready for a trial run. I invited my dad over to the computer, interviewed him about the phone tree, and typed his answer into the app, cathartic already for him, I noticed. Whenever I call to make a doctor's appointment, I have to sit through options that aren't likely choices for patients calling to make an appointment, the very first being information for sending a fax. Also, the claim that the menu options have changed recently seems unlikely. The whole system feels less efficient than it could be, and sitting through this recording again and again starts to add up and feel crazy-making over time. How much time had he spent navigating this stuff? 3 hours. How annoying was it? 3 out of 10. What would he rather have been doing? Gardening. My dad's submission was rewarded with an Ursula K. Le Guin quote. We live in capitalism. Its power seems inescapable. So did the divine right of kings, accompanied by a tiny dachshund napping beside a stream. From there, my auto context generator went to work. Automated phone systems typically front-load options based on call volume data or administrative convenience rather than user intent, which is why fax transmission, likely a legacy option serving a small percentage of callers, sits ahead of the appointment booking function that probably generates most inbound traffic. What's more, it continued, the company could fix that dubious menu options have changed recently bit with some simple tweaks that would cost little beyond someone's time to implement but require treating patient friction as an actual problem worth solving. My father, while also just generally dazzled that I can operate a computer, was particularly impressed by this conjuring of perspective. But there was still an automated content moderation process for Claude and me to cook up. Now, before user submissions display in the public dashboard, they go through some fairly rigorous filters. Good luck getting through, Crouch Goblin 69. 2 days later, I sent the URL to my AdMidnight community. We exist because the sludge problem is communal, and any real answer has to be communal too. Soon they were submitting complaints about Audible's credit policy, getting double billed by Hulu, the login gymnastics required to buy a daughter's prom ticket. One member, Danielle, likened the whole thing to a grievance dragnet,
Another, Amy, told me it was like a friend who comes over to listen to you cry about your latest breakup.

0: And then while you are in the shower, she strongly recommended creates a new dating profile crafted to avoid all the things she had just heard you complain about. Seeing the other entries in the app, she added, was a reminder that it's not you, it's the system. The idea that the internet might redistribute power in a meaningful way has been given cover to big tech and its enablers since forever. And I have no illusions that a blast of amateur coding will claw back our time and agency from the purveyors of sludge. Nevertheless, my blast of amateur coding is now live on Netlify. For all I know, it will crash tomorrow. But it undeniably exists, a shared civic ledger where once there was only frustration. Sludge thrives on exhausting us in the dark and the assumption that our individual wasted hours don't add up to anything. They do. I've got a janky database to prove it. Maybe I've internalized Claude's inane affirmations, but I was struck by what a few hopeful vibes could summon. In less trifling hands, there's no telling what these tools could do, are doing now. For once, maybe the menu options really might change. The next article comes from the May-June 2026 Wired magazine, title, cover, The War Machine, ISIS Watching You, The Search for Gaza's Missing AI at the Offensive. AI Joe, How to Train a Model for War, by Will Knight. At the start of this year, the newly restyled U.S. Department of War proclaimed that the American military will become an AI-first warfighting force, unleashing AI agents on everything from campaign planning to kill chain execution. Less than 2 months later, the Trump administration unleashed its AI-fueled attacks on Iran, and some of the agents balked. Department officials went head-to-head with Anthropic executives over the terms of a roughly $200 million contract. The company wanted to limit the use of its models in autonomous weapons. Defense Secretary Pete Hegseth was having none of it and declared Anthropic a supply chain risk, prompting the company to file a pair of federal lawsuits. While Anthropic might have misgivings about providing the U.S. military with unfettered access to its AI models, some startups are building advanced AI specifically for military applications. SMAC Technologies, which announced a $32 million funding round in early March, is developing models that it says will soon surpass Claude's capabilities when it comes to planning and executing military operations. And unlike Anthropic, the startup appears less concerned with banning specific types of military use. When you serve in the military, you take an oath you're going to serve honorably, lawfully, in accordance with the rules of war, says CEO Andrew Markiff. To me, the people who deploy the technology and make sure it is used ethically need to be in a uniform. Markoff is hardly a regular AI executive. A former officer in the U.S. Marine Forces Special Operations Command, he helped execute high-stakes special forces operations in Iraq and Afghanistan. He co-founded SMAC with Clint Alanis, another ex-Marine, and Dan Gold, a computer scientist who previously worked as the VP of Technology at Tinder. SMAC's models learn to identify optimal mission plans through a process of trial and error, similar to how Google trained its 2015 program AlphaGo. In SMAC's case, the strategy involves running the model through various war game scenarios and having expert analysts provide a signal that tells the model if its chosen strategy will pay off. The startup may not have the budget of a conventional frontier AI lab, but according to Markoff, it's spending millions to train its first AI models. The current furor over military AI, Markov says, obscures the fact that today's large language models are not optimized for use in combat. General purpose models like Claude are good at summarizing reports, he says, but they're not originally trained on military data and lack a human level understanding of the physical world, making them ill-suited to controlling physical hardware. I can tell you that they are absolutely not capable of target identification, Markov claims. No one that I'm aware of in the Department of War is talking about fully automating the kill chain, he claims, referring to the steps involved in making decisions on the use of deadly force. The U.S. and other militaries already use autonomous weapons in certain situations, including in missile defense systems that need to react at superhuman speeds. The U.S. and over 30 other states are already deploying weapons systems with varying degrees of autonomy, including some I would define as fully autonomous, claims Rebecca Krutoff, an authority on the legal issues surrounding autonomous weapons at the University of Richmond School of Law. In the future, specialized models like the one SMAC is working on could be used for mission planning purposes too, according to Markov. The company's models are meant to help commanders automate much of the drudgery involved in sketching out mission plans. Planning military missions is still typically done manually with whiteboards and notepads, Markov says. If the U.S. went to war with Russia or China, Markov says, automated decision-making could offer the U.S. a much-needed decision dominance. But it's still an open question whether AI could be used reliably in such circumstances. One recent experiment run by a researcher at King's College London alarmingly showed that LLMs tended to escalate nuclear conflicts in war games. Recent conflicts, particularly the war between Russia and Ukraine, have highlighted the importance of low-cost, semi-autonomous systems built with commercial hardware and software. In 2023, I wrote about the U.S. Navy testing new kinds of autonomous systems in the Persian Gulf as a way to identify Iranian drones, among other things. Some experts say that there needs to be clearer red lines around how AI is deployed by the military, especially given the open-ended terms of contracts currently being signed. Anna Here, head of military AI governance at the Future of Life Institute, a nonprofit that opposes that development of AI control autonomous weapons, says that even if Anthropic's models are not used to control fully autonomous systems now, they could be integrated into the kill chain in problematic ways. AI is too unreliable, unpredictable, and unexplainable to be used in such high-stakes scenarios, he here claims. These systems cannot recognize who is a combatant and who is a child, let alone the act of surrender. Anthropic declined to comment. A source familiar with how its models are integrated into the military's Maven platform says Claude can be used for intelligence analysis as part of the cycle of missions, adding humans make decisions on targeting for any model used on such workflows. Markov says that autonomy will run up against the chaos that descends on the ground during any conflict. I have never executed an operation in the real world that even went 50% according to plan, and that's not going to change, he says. Will Knight is a senior writer for Wired, covering artificial intelligence. He writes the AI Lab newsletter. And we're out of time now, and today, I'm sorry, I forgot to mention, is May 21st, 2026.
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2: Hello, Mind's Eye community. The 2026 season of St. Louis Cardinals baseball is underway at Busch Stadium in St. Louis. Mind's Eye will be providing audio description at select games this season, so dig out your Cardinals jersey, grab a friend, and come on down. On Saturday, May 30th, the Chicago Cubs come to town to play the Cardinals. First pitch is at 6:15 p.m. On Wednesday, June 24th, the Cardinals host the Arizona Diamondbacks. Game time is at 6:45 p.m. On Sunday, July 12th, the Atlanta Braves come to town to play the Cardinals. First pitch is at 1:15 p.m. On Wednesday, July 29th, the Cubs are back to play the Cardinals. Game time is at 6:45 p.m. On Saturday, August 29th, the Pittsburgh Pirates come to town. Game time is at 1:15 p.m. And on Sunday, September 20th, it's our last audio-described game of the season as the Cardinals host the Washington Nationals. Game time is at 1:15 p.m. For the full list of events and links to purchase tickets, visit our calendar at bit.ly/upcoming-ad-events.
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4: Due to circumstances beyond our control, we are unable to bring you a new episode of the following show. Instead, please enjoy this repeat of our most recent episode. We apologize for any inconvenience.
5: Greetings, folks. This is Monica Hatch with Mind's Eye Radio and the Sunday New York Times Magazine from May 17. The cover story is, "He thinks Netflix accused him of murder. The courts disagree." When the famed freediver Francisco Ferreras filed a libel suit over No Limit, his case looked strong. Proving it would require a more honest accounting of his life. And the photograph accompanying this shows us a man in a wetsuit from about the chest up. His mouthpiece is out of his mouth, and his goggles are up on his forehead, and he's looking up off into the distance. He's a little bit light or dark-skinned, not very, but he's just got a very serious look on his face as he looks off into the distance. This is by Chris Pomorski. The closing minutes of No Limit, a French Netflix drama released in 2022, depict an apparent murder by sabotage. The film's protagonists, Roxana Aubrey and Pascal Gauthier, a couple, are stars in the niche sport of No Limits freediving, in which competitors descend hundreds of feet into the ocean without an external oxygen supply, requiring them to hold their breath for minutes at a time. The No Limits diver travels on a weighted sled attached to a cable. Upon reaching a predetermined depth, the sled drops its weight, and the diver uses a tank of compressed air to inflate a balloon that rockets them to the surface. Pascal is a No Limits legend. Though still a young man, he looks to be in his early 30s, he is a lion in winter. He suffers blackouts brought on by years of deep-sea diving. After he is told he can no longer compete, he comes to see the younger Roxana as an extension of himself. When another woman breaks his record, he presses her to claim the title. She agrees. But their relationship is turbulent, troubled by infidelity and professional jealousy. Roxana drowns during her record attempt when her balloon fails to inflate, and the film suggests Pascal is to blame. It was he, it seems, who emptied her air tank. No Limit was a modest streaming success, but it soon became a problem for Netflix. Before the action in the film begins, viewers are told that what they're about to see was, quote, inspired by real events. To many viewers, it had only one plausible true life basis: the complicated marriage of the elite freedivers Audrey Mestre and Francisco Ferreras, and Mestre's death in circumstances almost identical to those portrayed in No Limit. There is even a tribute at the end of the film in memory of Audrey Mestre, 1974 to 2002. Immediately after, another title card states that any resemblance to reality is purely coincidental. In Ferrara's view, the overall effect was to falsely imply that he had murdered his wife. In 2023, he sued Netflix for defamation. We've entered an age in which docudrama is incredibly popular, Alexander Rufus Isaacs, Ferraris' lawyer, said. That's fine. Screenwriters are not making documentaries. They are entitled to take real characters and make them look like complete jerks, so long as they don't identify them, he said. Rufus Isaacs was certain that for anyone familiar with his client, Ferraris would be instantly recognizable in the character of Pascal. Free diving isn't a natural draw for audiences, no limits least of all. The events take place in open water, often far from shore. They last less than 5 minutes and proceed entirely out of view. Unlike traditional free diving, in which participants swim down and back, no limits requires that divers mostly stay put. Styles vary, but in the approach that Ferraris prefers, the diver descends kneeling, legs bent around the crossbar of his T-shaped sled, with one hand above his head holding on and the other pinching his nose. The most important task on the way down is to equalize the pressure in the ears. Bass fishing arguably makes for a more thrilling spectator sport. Ferraris understood early that translating his esoteric skills into worldly success meant styling himself as a compelling character. By his own generous count, during the peak of his career, Ferraris set more than 20 freediving world records, and he treated virtually every dive as an occasion to burnish his legend, chatting up journalists and appearing on camera whenever possible. His stories could stretch credulity. In the first of his three published memoirs, for example, Ferraris claims that he once found himself swimming beside a Soviet submarine on patrol. The crew abducted him, he writes, and subjected him to medical tests, revealing superhuman biology that astonished their military doctor. Parentheses, he now says that someone else added this detail to his memoir before publication. In his hands, no limits, which many traditional freedivers viewed as strange, almost a circus act, became something else, a bold voyage to the edge of human potential. He was a sort of superhero, a mythical figure, Rudy Castaneira, a freediving trainer who has known Ferraris for decades, told me. The undisputed master of the seas, he said. And now we have a photograph of Audrey Mestre before her ill-fated attempt to set a world record in free driving. They are near Bayahibe Beach in the Dominican Republic on October 12, 2002. She's seated on a boat. It looks like a sail is all wound up behind her. She's wearing yellow wetsuit pants, but has it pulled down in a t-shirt. Long hair going down over her shoulders, and she's looking out to sea. She's got her knees up and her arms are resting. Her hands are folded over her knees. She looks very calm. That such a figure would one day see himself depicted in a Netflix movie is not terribly surprising. David M. Rosenthal, the director and screenwriter of No Limit, is not even the first to mine Ferraris's life for on-screen drama. Indeed, the most striking feature of the No Limit saga, the thing that makes it a weirdly mesmerizing expression of the slipperiness inherent in blending reality and fiction, is the fact that Ferraris's story has been recounted so many times before. For decades, it has been told and retold by a discordant chorus across virtually every medium imaginable, often by Ferraris himself. In addition to being a serial memoirist, Ferraris is the producer and subject of several documentaries. A passionate chronicler of his own life, he has experienced No Limit, not only as a grave affront, but also something akin to burglary. Libel in fiction lawsuits are hard to win, especially for public figures like Ferraris, who must meet a high burden of proof. But his case against Netflix appeared strong. Ferraris has never been charged with a crime in connection with Mestre's death, and if the filmmakers had essentially accused him of murder, his chances of victory should have been good. We may end up with the new leading libel case in fiction, Rufus Isaacs told me. Yet Ferraris had his own storytelling problems to contend with. Trailed for more than 20 years by questions about what exactly he did or didn't do during Mestre's last dive, Ferraris had provided answers to journalists and in his writing that could seem evasive and self-serving. He had remained, as ever, the insistent master of his own story. In the end, his lawsuit would hinge less on its legal merit than on its willingness to acknowledge certain painful gaps between his preferred narrative of his life and its observable facts. And like many of us, Ferraris often found this impossible. At 64, Ferraris is less physically imposing than he was during his heyday in the 1990s and early 2000s. Reporters of the era described him as, quote, hulking, weighing 220 pounds with a vault for a chest. His jaw is softer today than it appears in highlight reels. He is no longer 6'3", but he remains robust, bronzed, and iconically bald-headed, with thick black eyebrows, broad shoulders, and powerful calves. He lives in a two-story white stucco house in a quiet Oceanside neighborhood of Havana, which also contains the offices of his film company, CAM Productions, where he recently finished editing a 10-hour autobiographical documentary titled Back to the Abyss. Its story begins in the city of Matanzas, 65 miles east of Havana, where Ferraris was born in 1962. In his own telling, he was a sickly child, afflicted with asthma, poor vision, and flat feet. At 3 years old, he has written, he could neither walk nor talk. But in the ocean, he felt preternaturally comfortable, able to stay afloat and even hold his breath underwater. By his teenage years, he was diving from the Malecón, Havana's famed seawall, to hunt grouper and snapper with a rudimentary harpoon. That's M-A-L-E-C-O-N, Malecón. In 1987, as part of the opening for a state-owned resort, Ferraris persuaded the authorities to let him stage a freediving exhibition. According to one of his memoirs, he dove to 67 meters, a world record. The dive made international news, good publicity for the Castro regime, and Ferraris soon got permission to travel to Sicily, where in his first official No Limits dive, he descended to 112 meters, another world record. Ferraris has written that he carried press clippings in his pockets in Cuba, showing off his foreign headlines to friends and strangers. As his stature grew, he nurtured a rivalry with Umberto Pellizzari, a diver from outside Milan, that became catnip for sports reporters. Pellizzari and I understood this only too well, Ferraris wrote. We wanted to milk it too. After all, without the media, we were nothing. He signed sponsorship deals with the diving equipment giant Mares, or Mares, and with Sector Watches. He dove deeper, breaking his own records. He became known, like Madonna, by a single nickname, Pipin. Ferraris says he was earning tens of thousands of dollars a year, a fortune by Cuban standards. He bought himself a large house in an upscale neighborhood of Havana and a second one for his mother. He was legitimately famous in his home country, but his brash, flashy style soon created friction with government officials. In November 1993, during a trip to the Bahamas, he got on a flight to Miami and defected to the United States. As he made more dives in the United States, the Cayman Islands, Mexico, and elsewhere, Ferraris secured enviable media coverage from outlets like Outside, National Geographic, and ABC. A persona was coming into view. He liked to talk about his Santeria practice and outlined a theory of oceanic mysticism, proposing that humans had vestigial adaptations that might allow them to dive nearly as well as cetaceans. My philosophy is that inside every single human being lives an aquatic entity, Ferraris told me. If you know how to connect with him, you can become a true freediver. This bears a striking resemblance to the writing of Jacques Mayol, a French No Limits pioneer who explored similar ideas in his book, Homo Delphinus, The Dolphin Within Man, published in the 1980s. Ferraris was frequently photographed in meditative poses, and he claimed to do yoga for 2 hours a day. You would see him standing on his head, preparing for the dive, Pierce Hoover, an editor who collaborated with Ferraris on a Discovery Channel web series, said. After he'd filmed the yoga and whatnot, he'd go to the bar. But the image was effective, according to Nick Buckley, a dive photographer who spent years working with Ferraris. Everywhere we went, everybody wanted to talk to him. Everybody wanted to know his story, Buckley said. He knew how to entice reporters. When you listen to him, it just sucks you right in. No Limits dives are complex. Each one involves multiple boats, vast quantities of equipment, and a team of a dozen or more people, all of whom must be housed and fed for the roughly 2 weeks required to set up a big dive. In the 1990s, costs could run north of $100,000. Ferraris learned to work every angle, lining up free or discounted accommodations and negotiating for photo fees.
6: But according to people present at many of his dives, he was often loath to pay for safety divers and crew. The composition of his team tended to change from one dive to the next. There would be some guy on the beach who was suddenly a support diver, Kim McCoy, an oceanographer, who often verified depth records for Ferraris and other top free divers, told me. People would show up and then disappear. And now we have a photograph of Ferraris at Club Nautico in Havana, where he owns a dive shop and gives swimming lessons to local children. He's standing just in flip-flops, holding his face gear, a big watch on one arm, and his Cressy is the name on his shirt, and it looks like a short-sleeved wetsuit shirt, and then he's wearing shorts, like look like bicycling shorts. Ferraris could be charming and generous, going out of his way to help those close to him. But many of his old friends also described him as given to sudden, operatic bouts of screaming and profanity. His volatility contributed to the turnover. Impatient with standards for safety and record sort of certification enforced by freediving's main governing body, AIDA, the International Association for the Development of Apnea, as in holding your breath, Ferraris founded a competing group, the International Association of Freedivers, IAFD. He hired a friend, Carlos Serra, as president. But the IAFD had little independence. According to McCoy, its procedures amounted to whatever Ferraris said they were. He's not only supreme, he is as close to God as you can come, Bill Stromberg, a Swedish freediver and former AIDA president who dove with Ferraris, explained. Members of his crew knew to tread cautiously. He was the alpha male, always, McCoy said. He was pretty much a chaotic despot. Soon after arriving in the United States, Ferraris found an invaluable fan in Emilio Azcárraga Milmo, the scion of the media dynasty behind the Mexican TV giant Televisa. According to Ferraris, Azcárraga was fascinated with his story and gave him a contract for his first memoir, 90 Miles, A Magical Journey to Freedom. Azcárraga promised to have it adapted as a Hollywood film and flew Ferraris to Los Angeles to meet with Alfonso Arau, the director of Like Water for Chocolate. After hearing some promising yarns from Ferraris, Arau expressed interest in directing the movie, and Ferraris further persuaded Azcárraga to underwrite a 13-part documentary series with himself as co-producer. But first, the mogul would arrange a no-limits world record attempt for him in Cabo San Lucas, Mexico, to take place in March 1996. It's at this juncture that Ferraris's biography begins to intersect in important ways with the narrative unspooled in No Limit. At the time of Ferraris's first meeting with Azcárraga, Audrey Maestra, like Rosanna in the Netflix film, was a college student. Like Roxana, she was slim and athletic, with long brown hair and prominent cheekbones. Less generically, Maestra, like Roxana, was studying marine biology with a focus on the effects of deep dives on the human lungs. According to reporting during his career, Ferraris was a true scientific marvel, with a lung capacity of 8.2 liters, more than 30% greater than average. His heart rate could slow, for brief intervals, to 8 beats per minute. During descents as deep as a skyscraper is tall, he endured pressure that shrunk his lungs to the size of softballs. Maestra had selected Ferraris as the subject of her undergraduate thesis. Like Roxana, before she meets Pascal, the freediving legend with whom she will embark on a doomed affair, Maestra was a seasoned diver but didn't yet have any no-limits experience. Growing up in a suburb of Paris, she spent summers with her grandfather in the south of France. At 14, after moving with her parents to Mexico City, Maestra contracted typhoid fever. Her recovery left her confined to a plastic brace and plunged her into a period of depression. The sea became a salvation, the only place Maestra felt free. "I need it. It gives me strength and courage," she wrote in a journal entry, which was later published in a friend's memoir. "It relaxes me and soothes my rage." Ferraris soon occupied an outsized place in Maestra's mind. "Pepin became my second passion, my newest obsession, and obviously, after a few months, I bored everyone with my only talking subject, Pepin," she wrote. A friend gave her a Ferraris poster, which she hung on her wall at school in Mexico. There was not a night that I would not say goodnight to it before going to bed, with the hope that one day we would meet each other, she said. When Maestro learned of Ferrara's record attempt in Cabo San Lucas, she boarded a bus to make the 150-mile journey. Upon arriving, Maestro learned that Ferrara's was teaching a class on site. She signed up and was invited to dinner with the dive team by a member of his entourage. At the restaurant, she and Ferrara's, who was there with another woman, were instantly drawn together. They spent the night in her hotel, and Ferrara's' female companion departed, incensed. Much of this, the dinner invitation, the irresistible attraction, the angry lover, happens in more or less the same way in No Limit. And as with Roxana and Pascal, Maestro and Ferrara's became inseparable. Maestro joined his team as a safety diver. Like Roxana in the film, she dropped out of college to be with her new partner, flying back to Miami with Ferrara's after his Cabo dive. In 1997, with a no-limits plunge to 80 meters, Maestro too became a competitive freediver. She went on to set several world records, and she and Ferrara's bought a house on Treasure Island, Florida, between Miami Beach and the mainland in Biscayne Bay. They married in 1999. Ferrara's and Maestro spent years traveling the world. They made a winning study in contrasts, French and Cuban, lithe and bulky, serene and hot-tempered. In the water, each had distinct, otherworldly qualities. Maestro, gentle and introspective, possessed a graceful, flowing style. She reminded her friends of a mermaid. Maestro loved animals. Sea creatures, particularly dolphins, appeared drawn to her. They seemed to be more calm when they were around her, Buckley, the photographer, said. Behind the lens, I always got the most out of the animals with her. Ferrara's was more bullish, muscle-bound and severe, but his daring and raw ability were astonishing. It was nothing for him to hitch a ride with a whale shark or a manta ray. Sometimes the cameraman would lose him. Then suddenly he would appear, free driving in 80 or 90 feet of water, parting a school of hammerheads. Buckley felt especially awed as Ferrara's took his last deep breath before submerging for a no-limits dive. I'd be in front of him filming and almost had to hold my breath, Buckley said. It was as if there would be no air left, like he was sucking in the whole world. Maestro's final dive took place in the Dominican Republic, rather than in France, where Roxana meets her end. But according to Ferrara's most recent memoir, it was set in motion in almost precisely the same way. In August 2002, Tanya Streeter, a Cayman-born diver in her 20s, set a new overall no-limits world record with a 160-meter dive near Turks and Caicos. Like the woman who breaks Pascal's record in the Netflix film, Streeter was blonde and beautiful, an instant star. And like Pascal, Ferrara's was at a low point, experiencing frequent blackouts. Hearing of Streeter's record, he was vexed, determined to somehow reclaim the title. But he had recently had a CT scan that showed brain damage from oxygen deprivation and rapid pressure changes, and he consented to take a break. I decided to funnel my energies into Audrey's career, he wrote. I began to live and dive through my amazing wife. Now we have a photograph of the two of them, and it's a photo that sits on a desk in Ferrara's' home in Havana, and he's holding her around the shoulders there. They're cuddled together, both smiling at the camera. Maestro had little interest in records. Freediving for her was a means of intimacy with the sea and with her husband. I thought if I could enter his underwater world, I could be closer to him, she once wrote. Ferrara's has acknowledged pushing her to dethrone Streeter, writing, it was blind ambition on my part and blind devotion on hers. On October 12, 2002, Maestro descended to a depth of 171 meters. Like Roxana, she found that the air tank meant to fuel her ascent was almost empty. Maestro passed out as she struggled to reach the surface and never regained consciousness. Ferrara's attorney, Rufus Isaacs, has a busy media law practice in Beverly Hills, where he has developed something of a specialty in libel in fiction cases. Ferrara's was his third defamation suit against Netflix in the last few years. In his first, Rufus Isaacs won a settlement for the chess grandmaster, Nona Gaprindashvili, over her depiction in The Queen's Gambit. He also represented a former friend of the fraudster known as Anna Delvey in a suit over her portrayal of In Inventing Anna. The company has faced similar litigation related to Baby Reindeer and When They See Us, the series about the Central Park Five. The Ferraris case, Rufus Isaacs told me, was easily the most egregious instance of libel in fiction in recent memory. Can there be any defamation more foul than an imputation of murder, he wrote in a filing? Surely few. Can there be murder more foul, strange, and unnatural than the murder of one's own spouse? Surely few. Netflix has argued that No Limit is both purely fictional, dreamed up by its screenwriter and director, Rosenthal, a co-defendant in the case, and broadly generic, composed of stock characters and plot points. Their position is somewhat awkward. In filings, Netflix is at pains to highlight the film's artistry while quietly emphasizing its status as a paint-by-numbers tale of toxic romance. It's also hard to square with the, quote, inspired by real events, title card, and dedication to Messler. Indeed, the most intimate details of the No Limit protagonist's biographies appear to have been lifted from life. Like Ferraris, Pascal was born to parents who didn't get along and both were raised by relatives. Like Nestler, Roxana attempted suicide as an adolescent, slashing her wrists. Roxana inherited her love of the ocean from her grandfather. Nestler did too. In November 2023, Netflix and Rosenthal filed a motion to strike Ferraris' complaint against California's anti-SLAPP law, which provides for early dismissal of meritless lawsuits that threaten protected speech. Because Ferraris is a public figure, in addition to weighing whether the film contained a false defamatory statement about him, the court would have to decide if he could show that the defendants published with knowledge of the film's falsity or with reckless disregard for the truth. The actual malice standard established in the 1964 Supreme Court case, the New York Times Company versus Sullivan. The judge, Bruce Iwasaki, initially appeared inclined to side with Ferraris. While the film does not identify plaintiff by name, the major elements in the film parallel major elements in plaintiff's life and his relationship with Audrey Nestler, Iwasaki wrote in a preliminary ruling. Further, the film ends with the memoriam to Nestler, indirectly tying the film to plaintiff's life, he wrote. He went on to suggest that the lawsuit didn't appear meritless at all and indicated that Ferraris raised issues suitable for hearing by a jury. But Iwasaki hadn't yet seen No Limit. After watching it, the judge signaled his intention to perform an about-face. What brought him up short was the conflict between Ferraris' narrative of his relationship with Nestler, as presented in court filings, and the one depicted in the movie. The film shows Roxana and Pascal in a tempestuous relationship, Iwasaki wrote, while, according to the complaint, Ferraris and Audrey Nestler were a happy, married couple, very much in love. And the potential motive for murder in the film, Gautier's narcissistic and controlling personality inflamed by professional and romantic jealousy, are nothing like how plaintiff characterizes his marriage. In April 2024, Iwasaki threw out the suit. Pascal and Ferraris were too dissimilar for a reasonable viewer to confuse the two. And if the film didn't identify Ferraris, then a defamation claim was meaningless. Rufus Isaacs was flabbergasted by the decision and quickly filed an appeal. How could a few cosmetic changes, he later asked, erase the deeper similarities between the two stories? It wasn't hard to see his point. Many reasonable viewers had understood that Pascal was Ferraris. No one I spoke to with who knew Ferraris and Nestler and was familiar with No Limit had any doubt that it portrayed their relationship. They're saying they made it up, McCoy scoffed. The probability is close to zero, he said. Parentheses, in a statement, Netflix stressed that No Limit had been licensed, not produced, by the company, and that the film is, quote, a fictional drama made up of fictional characters, backstories, and events. As I reviewed the filings in Ferraris' lawsuit, I began to think he'd made a mistake. The version of his story he chose to tell in court was highly favorable, recognizable from his many media appearances. But that didn't make it wholly true. At some point, the lines between myth and reality blurred, and Iwasaki had apparently been unable to ignore the divergence between the way Ferraris and his life with Mestra were described in his legal briefs and the relationship depicted on screen. If, as Rufus Isaacs insisted, No Limit was a docudrama masquerading as pure fiction, then Ferraris may have been guilty of a similar sleight of hand, presenting a fictionalized past as the truth. There has never been a thorough, independent investigation into Mestra's death. The first public accounting was an autopsy released by the Dominican Republic's Public Health Department, which labeled it an accidental drowning. The police conducted only a brief inquiry, and after posting a short statement to the IAFD website, Ferraris appeared content to leave it at that. Ferraris, the consummate narrator, grew quiet. His silence was made stranger by what little he had said. Ferraris wrote in part, "Audrey's parents and I have decided not to disclose any information whatsoever about Audrey's accident and its causes." Parentheses, Mestra's parents say they never suspected Ferraris of wrongdoing, and they remain close with him. But as a reporter from the Miami Herald wrote at the time, the autopsy, quote, "satisfies no one in the freediving world." Message boards were awash in dark speculation. Finally, in February 2003, the IIFD released a report detailing the conclusions of its own investigation. To no one's surprise, it too indicated Mestra's death was an accident, something no one could have foreseen. The IAFD report was substantially based on yet another set of findings prepared by McCoy, who was present at the dive. McCoy's analysis was highly technical, citing an array of mechanical and environmental factors, current and drift, velocity, and cable tension. No element in his report received more weight than any other, and he too avoided assigning blame. Most significant, he gave no special emphasis to the fact that Mestra's air tank appeared to have been nearly empty. "I did that intentionally," McCoy told me. Given that Ferraris was in charge of virtually every aspect of the dive, including the air tank, McCoy worried that Ferraris could be made legally liable for Mestra's death. "I didn't want Pepin to end up in jail," he said. McCoy stopped short of exonerating Ferraris, but the IAFD report seized on McCoy's caution to essentially absolve everyone involved. "There was no single cause for the tragedy that befell Audrey Mestra," it read. "It is possible that the compressed air bottle used for lift bag inflation was not fully filled, but this factor alone would not have been responsible for all the difficulties encountered." McCoy's report was stuffed with information, but it offered little clarity about what many observers considered the most important question at hand. His analysis of the data was all very impressive, Paul Kotick, a dive journalist who was also present in the Dominican Republic, said in an interview years later. "But even then, it made one just want to grab one's head and say, yes, of course, but did he kill her?" Stromberg, the former AIDA president, who was at the dive as a spectator, told me the bottle was empty. He speculated that if the dive had happened in the United States, Ferraris could have faced criminal charges. For the first time, Ferraris found his narrative slipping from his control. But a Sports Illustrated cover story, published that June, provided a catalyst for dramatic reversal. The article, The Rapture of the Deep, was written by Gary Smith. Widely considered one of the best sports writers of all time, Smith had recently won his third National Magazine Award. A patient, tender interviewer, he spent time in Miami with Ferraris, eliciting the kind of intimate detail for which his work is known. Taken with certain fairy tale aspects of their story, Smith cast Ferraris and Mestra in a magical realist epic. The Cuban boy who swam before he walked, who fell for the French girl who overcame illness by swimming with her spearfishing grandfather. How their love blossomed in the deep, and how the ocean called her home. Smith dispensed with safety-related criticisms of Ferraris in one passage near the conclusion of the profile, like a disclaimer at the end of a pharmaceutical ad. And almost every turn, his subject got the benefit of the doubt. Why, Pepin kept wondering, couldn't they all just say what Audrey's mother, Anne-Marie, did? That no one was to blame, that the sea wanted her forever. Parentheses. Smith declined to be interviewed for this article, citing concerns about becoming entangled in the lawsuit with Netflix. Now we have a photograph of Ferrara's leg. He's seated on some rocks and with his feet in the water, and there's a tattoo on his leg, which is based on a drawing by Mestre, and it is of a hammerhead shark, and it pretty much covers his entire calf. The SI article crossed the desk of James Cameron, who was soon sitting in a South Beach cafe with Ferraris, discussing his interest in adapting his story into a film. Ferraris remembers that Cameron told him he wanted to make something resembling Titanic, set in the world of extreme freediving. The two men entered into an agreement that eventually involved an expansive IP package, including the rights to Ferraris' third memoir, which he had yet to write, and for which he got a deal at an imprint of HarperCollins. To assist him, the publisher hired a ghostwriter, Linda Robertson, an experienced Miami Herald sports reporter. Robertson liked Ferraris right off. In his obvious grief, she found him sympathetic. As she learned more about him, she came to think of him as a quintessential Miami type, a charismatic hustler who makes himself up from scratch. This was the perfect place for Pepin, Robertson said. He could talk out of both sides of his mouth and achieve a level of notoriety. Business is conducted differently here. He found a level of acceptance and freedom and people who didn't question him too closely. Some of what Ferraris told Robertson about his early life seemed fantastical, but Ferraris' penchant for embroidery bothered Robertson less than his evasiveness about the day of Mestre's death and the idealized portrait of their marriage he insisted on. It had become somewhat scripted to make this fairy tale, Robertson said, and you get used to telling a fairy tale. That just becomes how you speak. The book was her first ghostwriting project, and she approached it like a journalistic assignment, interviewing dozens of sources. People who knew the couple told Robertson that their relationship was complicated, even troubled. I found much the same in my own reporting. Castanera, the freediving trainer, recalled witnessing loud arguments at the house on Treasure Island. It didn't go both ways, he said. It was only him doing the screaming. In a self-published memoir of his relationship with Ferraris and Mestre, Sarah, who eventually fell out with Ferraris, describes him as serially unfaithful and controlling, monitoring Mestre's meals and sometimes forbidding her from leaving her hotel room. Stromberg stayed in a room adjacent to Ferraris and Mestre on the eve of her final dive. There was a big fight, he said. There was very much bad language and heart-crushing words from Pepin. You could see in the face of Audrey in the morning before the dive that she was already very unhappy. Parentheses, Ferraris denies that he and Mestre fought the night before the dive and rejects these characterizations of his marriage. Robertson understood that such episodes would most likely have no place in Ferraris's book. She hoped, however, to arrive at something more grounded than his tale of star-crossed lovers. Nobody's life is like that, Robertson said. I kept saying, you want this book to be real, don't you? She found herself at odds with Ferraris's publisher, Judith Reagan. According to Robertson, Reagan intended to be a producer on the Cameron movie and wanted a manuscript that could be easily converted into a screenplay of a certain kind. Parentheses, Reagan did not respond to interview requests. Robertson left her name on the memoir, but the work was substantially altered by another ghostwriter, Pablo Fuentes, who would later work with Reagan on the O.J. Simpson book, If I Did It. Smith's Sports Illustrated story had an unpredictable life of its own. In addition to The Dive and the Cameron Project, it led to another film, an entry in ESPN's 9 for 9 documentary series celebrating women in sports. Ferraris refused to participate. The film, which aired in 2013, was directed by Allison Elwood, who zeroed in on a major failing, really a series of failings, that went unidentified in the AIAFD report. During her record dive off Turks and Caicos, Tanya Streeter was supported by 16 divers operating at different depths. Each was in sight of at least one of the others and equipped with a backup air tank and lift bag, which could be attached to Streeter and inflated in the event of an emergency. In the Dominican Republic, Nestor had just 3 scuba divers, plus a few free divers at the surface who could provide support in shallower water. None of Nestor's safety divers carried a backup balloon. These and other issues, a primitive dive boat, the absence of a physician, Ferraris' decision to proceed despite bad weather, McCoy told me, largely came down to money, and to Ferraris' fear of losing the spotlight. The dive was planned hastily, without a major backer. Atypically, McCoy said, Pepin was funding it himself. Parentheses, Ferraris denies that the dive was self-funded. Ferraris has written that he felt conflicted about the fact that Nestor was poised to surpass him, but he had little to fall back on. Your world is falling apart because you haven't done a world record for a while, McCoy explained. So you call the press. It's showtime. McCoy was one of about a dozen sources featured in Elwood's film. The result is a sober piece of journalism, skeptical rather than damning. But it contains unflattering suggestions, noting, for instance, the fact that Nestor had a bruise beneath her eye on the morning of her dive, and airing a rumor that she intended to divorce Ferraris. Parentheses, 2 experienced divers in Ferraris' orbit said that the film's mention of Nestor's bruise was misleading. Such marks are common on divers, often the result of tight-fitting goggles or burst blood vessels caused by rapid pressure changes. Perhaps most damaging, the documentary gives weight to a theory advanced in Sarah's book, The Last Attempt, 2006, that Ferraris deliberately left Nestor's tank unfilled so that he could augment his mythology by coming heroically to her rescue. Sarah lays out his thesis in his book's closing chapter. At its heart is a failed effort by Ferraris to save Nestor using scuba gear, a dangerous bounce dive he made to 90 meters and back with no decompression time. According to Sarah, Ferraris executed similar dives in the days leading up to the event for no apparent reason. Parentheses, Ferraris says this was not uncommon. In retrospect, Sarah says they looked like practice. As further evidence, he cites Ferraris' alleged hostile treatment of anyone who came near Mestre's air tank during dive prep. There were people going to test the bottle, but they were denied. Stromberg, who arrived at the same theory as Sarah independently, told me. It was not only no, it was almost like, if you make a move, I'll kill you. Parentheses, Ferraris denies this. He says he believed someone else had filled Meister's bottle that day. The Sarah narrative has obvious appeal, a puzzle box quality reminiscent of whodunit mysteries. In the face of a baffling tragedy, it provides a coherent, meaning-making assembly of otherwise ambiguous and troubling facts. For its author, it may offer a palliative against guilt. In the last sentence of his book, Sarah, who says he was consumed for years by the riddle of Nestor's death, describes his sense of relief at having arrived at a solution. "I've made a promise," he writes, "to find out what happened to Audrey no matter what, and now it's fulfilled." Parentheses, Sarah did not respond to multiple requests for comment. Sarah's theory, while hard to disprove, may be too psychologically and mechanically complex to be plausible. A simpler, more persuasive explanation is that, by Ferraris' standards, the chaos of Nestor's dive wasn't unusual. Since Nestor met Ferraris, 2 of his safety divers had drowned during No Limits events, and Ferraris preferred to use as few of them as possible. The checklists and job assignments that were de rigueur on AIDA dives had no place on his boat. There were no procedures that were in place, McCoy said. Even Nestor's nearly empty bottle wasn't unique. Wendell Coe, a spear fisherman who dove with Ferraris, had a similar experience at a shallower depth. "When I got down there, like Audrey, I turned on the valve to the air tank and I heard a shh," Coe said. "Just a little bit of air came out." Mandy Ray Crack, a decorated freediver and friend of Mestre's who trained with Ferraris, said, "You always knew somebody was going to get hurt, but nobody wanted to think it was going to be her. There were no backups. It was just a matter of time. You're playing Russian roulette." Parentheses, as of 2015, because of the extreme danger of the sport, AIDA no longer sanctions No Limits dives. Ferraris told me that he wanted to sue ESPN, but was dissuaded by an executive from Cameron's company, Lightstorm Entertainment. According to Ferraris, a major studio had paid $1 million for the rights to The Dive, plus $100,000 a year to maintain them, and he was eager to see Cameron's hagiographic vision of his story realized. But Cameron became absorbed in Avatar, and his Ferraris adaptation never came to fruition. Elwood's documentary took on an air of authority. We didn't go after ESPN, and I think that was the reason why Netflix was encouraged to do this movie now, Ferraris said. In a filing in the Netflix case, Rosenthal, the screenwriter and director of No Limit, acknowledges watching the ESPN film and reading other articles and books about Ferraris and Nestor. But he also provides

with him. The Gary Smith article plays a significant role in Ferraris' case. Rufus Isaacs offered it as, quote, an authoritative account of the relationship between Ferraris and Audrey and of her death. This makes a degree of strategic sense. The story is deeply sympathetic to Ferraris, presenting him as a man destroyed by fate. But it's also very strange. Smith cites few sources other than Ferraris. The result reads like fiction, not only in the complimentary sense, but also because it's missing so much vital information. In court, the article created a bizarre case of competing narratives, setting Smith's ostensibly factual but highly fanciful account against a purportedly fictional film that is largely true to life. This paradox would doom Ferraris' appeal. In late August 2025, just a week after oral arguments in the case, a three-judge panel affirmed Judge Iwasaki's decision. As presented in his lawsuit, Ferraris' relationship with Mestre did not resemble the relationship between the characters of Pascal and Roxana in the film, the opinion read. Their differences, combined with generic similarities shared by other freedivers and athletes, indicate no reasonable person would conclude Pascal was actually Ferraris, acting as described. In December, following a petition for review, the California Supreme Court declined to hear the case. Rufus Isaacs did not want to discuss why he and Ferraris chose Smith's article as their authoritative narrative, or whether there might have been a better choice, perhaps one illustrating how the infidelity, egotism, and jealousy ascribed to Pascal in No Limit may have sprung not from Rosenthal's imagination, but from life. Of course, to acknowledge that Ferraris shared any of these qualities could have sharpened questions about his handling of Mestre's final dive. Even if he possessed the psychological and emotional wherewithal, by the time of his first appeal, Ferraris may have been otherwise constrained from a more honest accounting. Legally speaking, he was locked into a story. The version of his biography he'd been repeating for decades and which had been so profitable was the one Ferraris had to tell. In the courtroom, it gave Netflix the upper hand, but it's also what Ferraris appears to understand as reality. In the dive, he insists, against claims made by others there on that day, that responsibility for filling the tank didn't fall on the shoulders of any single member of the team. He admits fault for Mestre's death only insofar as he introduced her to No Limits freediving. He pushed her to compete, and that technically he oversaw the dive. Penjvees, the ghostwriter, said, "What's in the book is the best I could get out of him." A condensed, feature-length version of Ferraris' documentary series, Back to the Abyss, is available online. The story it tells is even less conciliatory than the one offered in the dive, heaping blame for Mestre's drowning on other members of Ferraris' crew. Despite the outcome of his lawsuit, Ferraris told me, he is sure his truth will out. Sooner or later, people will know my story, our love story, and how dedicated we were, he said. Sooner or later, everything will come out, the real story. And then we have another photograph of him in the ocean near his home in Havana. It's the same picture as the one on the cover of the magazine, but taken from a greater distance. During one of our interviews, Ferraris and I watched footage from Mestre's last dive. Ferraris had been swimming earlier in the day and would return to the ocean that afternoon. He was preparing for what was to be his final No Limits attempt, planned for some time in 2026 in Cabo San Lucas, where his story with Mestre began. "I did what I intended to do many years ago," he said later. "It was a dream. After this, I have nothing left to prove." Of course, that wasn't quite true. But the proof, or insight, Ferraris needed most seemed destined to elude him. Like a kind of cursed, monomaniacal Scheherazade, he would tell and tell again the same story forever. If only he could get the details exactly right, surely everyone would see that he had done nothing wrong, that he was blameless. Ferraris paused the video about 2 minutes into the dive, just after Mestre makes her terrible discovery. He pointed to the screen, two helpless people in wetsuits, a moment of panic, bubbles rising through dark water. He wanted me to understand that his wife's deepest safety, diver,
had been slightly out of position.

0: And now we have the interview. And this is a personal finance star on what millennials need from their boomer parents. And it's David Marchese. He's back. He hasn't been doing interviews for a while. But he's here, and this is, well, we'll find out. But the first is a short video here in my digital copy, black and white, of the gentleman, the finance star. And he's just kind of very casually, hands folded, and he's kind of looking around, shifting from foot to foot. He's a middle-aged man with a few days growth beard, hair that's starting to gray, dark eyes. We begin. What exactly is the best thing to do with our money? How do we control it instead of letting it control us? And how can we use our money to lead happier and more secure lives? These are big, complicated questions, and ones made even more intimidating by the feeling that there are experts with answers that, at least to me, seem opaque. Ramit Sethi, who is 43, has successfully positioned himself as one such personal finance expert. His 2009 book, the irresistibly titled, I Will Teach You to Be Rich, now has more than 1 million copies in print. It's the kind of book that's always on hold at your local library. Since the book was published, Sethi has transitioned into streaming television with a Netflix series called How to Get Rich, and podcasting with his popular Money for Couples show, in which he plays dual roles of financial advisor and de facto therapist for couples struggling with all manner of money problems. So why are people listening to his advice? For one, he comes across as younger, hipper, more emotionally attuned and liberal, in multiple senses of the word, than stereotypical browbeating financial experts. For another, he says becoming rich, even in an economic moment that seems particularly tough for his fellow millennials, can be as much about spending money as it is about scrimping and saving. I wish I'd known. I spoke with Sethi about why that's the case, how parents should financially help their adult children, and the intertwining of money and emotions. We begin. Marchese. When you talk about helping people become rich, you don't just mean rich in a dollar figure way. You mean it more holistically. Can you explain what rich means to you? The word rich is extremely loaded in our culture. When we think of rich, we have a very specific vision of what that looks like. In the 80s and 90s, it was a country club, a fur coat, a private jet. But it's quite different now. Rich, quote unquote, could be picking up your kids from school every afternoon. Rich can be traveling for a few months a year or buying a beautiful piece of clothing. It might even mean taking a small pay cut, but wanting the freedom and the flexibility. I hadn't seen people talk about rich in a positive way. I saw it in this kind of richy rich vision, and that did not connect with me. One of your key insights is that you encourage people to spend money on the things that they love and feel will enhance their lives in a meaningful way. But if they're going to do that, they need to cut ruthlessly on the things that don't enhance their lives. Where did the insight that we don't have to be afraid of spending on certain things come from? I started my business from my dorm room, and I remember reading a ton of books on money at the time. The material that I read on personal finance did not connect with me at all. It was people who didn't look like me, lecturing me about all the things I'm not allowed to do with my money. There was no vision of what I get. What do I get for all the work I'm doing, the risks I'm taking? Better be something cool. I started to ask people, what do you love to spend your money on? Their eyes light up. I love travel, or I love clothes. Then the next thing they'll say is, but I know I probably shouldn't. They shrink. I never let them. I ask, why do you love it? Then I ask, if you could spend more on that thing, what would it look like? What would it feel like? This is a very powerful moment because the vast majority of people have never been asked this. They've never been treated, especially by a money person, non-judgmentally. But people are just not going to say one thing. They might say, I love to travel, I love to eat out, I love to buy new clothes. How is someone supposed to know the point at which spending on what they love is counterproductive to their larger financial goals? First of all, people do not prioritize spending on the things they love. That's not the way people act. This is one of the central mistakes that the financial industry makes, which is to treat people like they are rational robots. Oh, people believe that their children are the most important thing to them, therefore they are apportioning resources accordingly. No, they're not. When we look at where their money is actually going, it is never aligned. So what they claim is important to them is not reflected in their spending plan. That's where we get the opportunity to change things. What are the other things people need to be doing to put themselves on more stable financial ground and to actually grow their wealth? Okay, most of us do not know our basic numbers. When I ask, 50% of people do not even know their own household income. What people typically discover when they calculate their four key numbers is that they have way too much money going toward fixed costs. That would be things like their housing, their cars. Americans love to buy gargantuan $85,000 trucks. Then they also discover that they don't have a lot in savings. What a blessing to be able to go, oh, it's very clear why we don't have any savings, because we're not saving. Now that we understand the basics, we can make some changes. What are the four key numbers? The first is your fixed costs. So your rent or mortgage, your auto payments, debt, groceries, the things that you use every day and are going to stay. The next one is your savings as a percentage of your take-home pay. The third is your investments. That's where the real wealth is created. And finally, guilt-free spending. Eating out, traveling, anything that you like to do for you, for your family. Have you ever had a healthy relationship? Have you always had a healthy relationship with money? It has evolved over time. It's funny, I struggled with math when I was younger, but for some reason, compound interest just made sense to me. My dad helped me open up an investment account at age 14. Instantly, I'm putting in $20, $50, $100, and I'm already compounding it until 65. I go, whoa, this is amazing. But I was also utilitarian. In my early 20s, I was the kind of guy where if you looked in my apartment, there's nothing on the wall, maybe one poster, no frame, because why would I? That's just a waste of time and money, right? Just focus on efficiency. Now, I'm the furthest from that idea. You're not one of these FIRE guys. No. That's financial independence, retire early, FIRE. These are people who are relentlessly working their financial numbers so they know the point as young as possible at which they can stop working and just live off their investments. What do you think they're missing? I appreciate that the FIRE community pushes people to think in a different way. They took the average American savings rate, which is less than 5%, and they said, how about 30%? How about 50%? That's pretty bold. But I think if you build a life where you focus solely on a number in a spreadsheet, that's a mistake. I want us to get deeper than thinking that spending money is frivolous or somehow unimportant. It's not. And now, skipping to the end, Marchese asks, if getting ahead financially is harder for millennials and Gen Zers than it was for older generations, what advice would you give to parents for how best to help their kids? Give them as much money as you're able? Yep. Write a big fat check if you can. He laughs. It's actually not too far from it. In the old days, the idea was, I'll pass whatever I have along when I die. More sophisticated financial planners now know that if you have something to give, giving is much more impactful when your children are younger, particularly when they're 35, 40, 45. Those are really tough financial times for people. But the best thing that older parents can do is to actually ask their children and legitimately learn what is going on financially, because it's not the same. I'm tired of hearing these comments, oh, we bought a house when it was 17% interest. Yeah, the houses were a fraction of what they cost today. And if you look at what they were as a percentage of income, they were way lower. It was achievable. We know this because there was a lot of people who bought a very nice house on one income. That is effectively impossible today. So you're actually asking your children what it's like. How much are you spending on food, on housing? How does that break down? And then, wow, that's got to be really tough. I had no idea. Finally, Ramit, if you could get every American to change one behavior about money, what would it be? Once a month, 1 hour, set it aside. If you're solo or with a partner, look at your key numbers. Ask yourself, what's my rich life? Has anything changed since last month? Am I on track? And what progress have I made? Then celebrate. That's it. That's where we're going today, folks. So till next time, thanks for joining Mindset Radio. Take care and be well.
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2: Welcome to the world of Forbes, Barron's, and Fortune magazines. This is brought to you by the good folks at Mind's Eye Organization. My name is Greg Conroy. So let's get down to business. Beginning in Forbes magazine, The Paper Chase by Louisa Krall. Billionaire entrepreneur David Hoffman is on a mission to save America's local newspapers. He has bought up 131 titles in 4 years and is so far proving skeptics wrong. Every morning, 140 newspapers from 29 states are delivered to the front door of David Hoffman's $105 million, 24,202 square foot estate in the Port Royal neighborhood of Naples, Florida. The papers, all but nine of which he owns and which range in circulation from 5,000 to 250,000, eventually make their way to Hoffman's office. There, the 73-year-old billionaire settles into his leather blue desk chair facing the bay and starts reading. He divides the papers into two stacks, the toss pile and the quote-unquote red pen pile, papers he marks up with a felt tip. He'll discuss the red pen pile later with Nathan Becca, the interim CEO of Lee Enterprises, one of the nation's biggest newspaper chains, in which Hoffman took a controlling interest in February. Sometimes it's an inflammatory headline that catches his eye. Other times it's politics. Associated Press stories, for instance, are sometimes a little to the left for him. He also dislikes articles that don't portray a city in the most accurate light. Quote, "I am going to save newspapers in America," close quote, declares Hoffman, who owns 42 titles outright, plus a 53% stake in Lee, which publishes 70-plus newspapers, including the St. Louis Post-Dispatch, Buffalo News, and the Omaha World Herald. Quote, "I am hopefully going to do something for America that is meaningful and far-reaching," close quote. That's a bold claim given the industry's struggles. Nearly 40% of U.S. newspapers have vanished in the past two decades, leaving 50 million Americans in quote-unquote news deserts with limited or no access to a reliable source of local info, according to the Medill Local News Initiative at Northwestern University. The problem is getting worse. More than 130 papers shut down in 2025. The internet won't help. Monthly unique page views of the 100 largest U.S. papers are down more than 45% on average over the past 4 years, per Medill. But Hoffman believes he has found a strategy to make local papers not only survive, but thrive. A seemingly simple blend of preserving cash and making a profit while doubling down on what he calls quote-unquote hyper-local content. The nation's largest newspaper chain, Gannett and Palm Beach-based hedge fund Alden Globe Capital, which owns more than 170 titles, are both notorious for cutting staff. But Hoffman has branded layoffs a quote-unquote bad word. He's even added a few newsroom jobs to bolster coverage of local tourism, sports, and business, reflecting his unabashed belief that such boosterism is important for communities' health. As he rolls up more papers, he's consolidating payroll, sharing services like legal and marketing among titles, and sometimes reducing the frequency of the printed product. Online, he's pivoting toward paywalls. All local publishers have full P&L responsibility and share in the profits if they hit their numbers. It seems to be working. Every one of the 48 titles he's bought since 2022 and owns outright through Hoffman Media Group is making money. As for Lee Enterprises, he's providing a massive liquidity injection that restructured the company's troubling debt. As of January, Lee Enterprises was sitting on $455 million in debt, a legacy of its 2020 purchase of Berkshire Hathaway's 31 newspapers, carrying a 9% interest rate. Hoffman's $50 million equity placement, of which he personally contributed $35 million, allowed the company to negotiate that rate down to 5% for 5 years, instantly wiping $18 million in annual interest payment off the books. Other immediate steps he took after assuming control in early February, installing Becca, formerly COO, as interim CEO. Lee's former CEO retired as part of the deal, eliminating a third of the board and consolidating some printing plant operations. Quote, "The team wasn't winning and we needed a new coach," close quote, Hoffman says. The stock has doubled since the deal was announced. With debt stabilized, Hoffman is doubling down on that ultra-local coverage. That starts with high school sports, which bring places together. He quickly inked a partnership with Nebraska sports tech firm Huddle, whose tech enables papers to show nearly instant game highlights online as a way to build subscriber loyalty and attract advertisers. Lee Enterprises will roll out Huddle, which is already being used in St. Louis, across other markets in the next 6 to 8 months. Hoffman is in the middle of a roadshow to meet business leaders in Lee's key markets, which started in St. Louis in March and is continuing on to Omaha, Nebraska, Buffalo, New York, Richmond and Roanoke, Virginia, Madison, Wisconsin, and Phoenix. While on the road, he is pitching businesses to subscribe and advertise. Hoffman wants to be the top salesperson and has already brought in over $500,000 in annual ad revenue and 500 new subscribers. His dedication to small town news traces back to his childhood in Washington, Missouri, about an hour outside St. Louis, where his father, a World War II vet with a seventh grade education, drove a milk truck, and his mother, an orphan, waited tables and later cared for newborns at the local hospital. The family had no running hot water until he was in high school, something he sees as, quote, an advantage, not a disadvantage, close quote. Hoffman ranks 45th on our list of the greatest self-made Americans. Sports were his lifeline. He got a scholarship to play football and baseball at Northeast Missouri State University. He quit school when injuries kept him out, but later put himself through the University of Central Missouri doing factory work and baling hay. After graduating with a degree in industrial safety and occupational health, he worked for several companies, including Pullman Standard, which manufactured New York subway cars. At 36, he put two mortgages on his house to start an executive search firm, DHR Global. These days, through his Hoffman family of companies, he has investments in more than 125 businesses, from Missouri wineries to Mississippi River cruises to a minor league hockey team in Estero, Florida. He's also buying the NHL's Pittsburgh Penguins, pending league approval. Quote, he's not afraid to take a risk because he knows what it's like to come from nothing, close quote, says his son Greg, who runs the family's real estate business. Quote, he has built his core fundamentals not around success, but what he believes in, close quote. It was a trip to visit his hockey-playing grandsons, Henry and George, and soccer-playing granddaughter, Adelaide, on Chicago's North Shore in 2021 that got him into the newspaper business. Still a big sports fan, he wanted to read about the kids' games and see their photos in the paper. But the local Glenview, Illinois Pioneer Press had recently shut down. He looked into buying it, but was too late. Laid-off staff had scattered. Equipment had been sold. Quote, I thought, this is wrong, close quote, he recalls. Quote, that was the moment I knew I was going to embark on a program to save newspapers in small towns in America, close quote. A year later, around the time his two sons became co-CEOs of his holding company, Hoffman made his first foray into media, buying Fort Myers-based Florida Weekly, founded by Payson Gaddis, a Gannett veteran who is now CEO of Hoffman's privately held media group. From there, the pair picked up a handful of titles in tourist spots, including Michigan's Mackinac Island Town Crier, 2023, California's Napa Valley Register, 2024, and Colorado's Telluride Times, September 2025, and Aspen Daily News, December 2025. Another key part of the plan is to focus increasingly on original local content and rely less on third parties like the Associated Press, which provides most small papers with their national and international news. Hoffman and Gaddis are also interested in using their papers to host events like RV and House and Garden shows. Quote, similar to how musicians had to move from record sales to concerts, we see an opportunity to leverage our brand trust to be an event leader in our communities, close quote, Gaddis says. As for AI's impact, Hoffman is not concerned, explaining that he thinks there is a place for it, but that it won't replace good, trusted journalism. As Gaddis, quote, exploring AI monetization, not fearing it, we understand the digital transformation and are doubling down, close quote. With letters of intent signed to buy another 9 publications, and more in the pipeline, Hoffman is keen to irrigate as many news deserts as he can. And with a net worth of $2.6 billion, he has plenty of money to do so. He knows he has skeptics, but with his focus on profitability, he remains bullish. Quote, "It's not brain surgery. We don't mind being judged on our performance," close quote, says Hoffman, whose own small-town success story reminds him why these American locales are still worth the investment. Here's a quote. "A good newspaper, I suppose, is a nation talking to itself." It's by Arthur Miller. Here's a sidebar. "How to Play It" by William Baldwin. Once upon a time, small-town monopoly newspapers were precious. Nostalgic investors might thus gravitate to the scarcely profitable Lee Enterprises or USA Today. Those with a cooler head will prefer News Corporation, whose press lord, Rupert Murdoch, has skillfully pivoted to the digital age. In the interpretation by the folks running ABI Global Trust, a London closed-end, News Corp is not so much a media company as a family holding company trading at a discount to the value of its assets. Among those, the Wall Street Journal, HarperCollins, Dow Jones Energy, the Factiva news tracking service, and 61% of the Australian real estate middleman REA Group. William Baldwin is Forbes Investment Strategies columnist. Continuing in Forbes, the billion-dollar dentist. Growing up on a family farm convinced Rick Workman that he didn't want to be a farmer. He became a dentist instead, then built the largest dental conglomerate in the nation. This is by Brandon Kokodin. Dr. Rick Workman sits in his wood-paneled home office in a gated golf community outside Orlando, Florida. The room has a club by old money vibe. Floor-to-ceiling windows draped in royal blue curtains frame an ornate golden chandelier, and a large silver statue of Ferrari's horse prances on his desk. Outside in the driveway of the estate sits an even bigger statue of the famous Cavallino Rampante, a tribute to his large collection of exotic sports cars. Workman leans back in his chair and begins talking about the cold reception he has received from others in his profession. Quote, "I've had people walk up to me at a conference and want to get in a fist fight with me," close quote, he says. At 71 years old, Workman has the energy of someone who expects an argument and welcomes it. His voice carries the blunt rhythm of rural southeastern Illinois, where he grew up on a farm and learned early that work was something you did whether you liked it or not. On this day, he's wearing a satiny navy button-down shirt that catches the light whenever he moves. It's a fashion choice flashier than you might expect from a dentist. Then again, no other dentist made $1 billion creating teeth. Workman has spent the last 4 decades creating the largest dental operation in the United States. His Effingham, Illinois-based Heartland Dental has 1,900 practices with some 3,100 dentists across 39 states. Among some dentists, Workman is persona non grata, as they believe dental conglomerates like his prioritize productivity and profits over patient care and have made their once cushy profession hyper-competitive. Quote, "I learned the Chicago way," close quote, he says, nodding to the city's reputation for bare-knuckle politics. The fights over corporate dentistry and private equity often get loud and personal. But Workman's solution is what he calls staying, quote, "underneath the cabbage patch," close quote. Keep your head down, keep building. In 2024, Heartland Dental generated about $3.6 billion in revenue and $450 million in earnings handling the business side of dentistry, payroll, staffing, marketing, and supplies. The dentists focus on treating patients, an approach that helped reshape a profession long dominated by solo practices. Private equity firm KKR, which manages $744 billion in assets, bought a 58% stake in the company in 2018 at a $2.8 billion valuation. Today, Heartland is worth $6 billion, giving Workman, who serves as chairman, an estimated net worth of $1.6 billion. Workman grew up on a farm outside Clay City, Illinois. His grade school had 3 classrooms and 6 students in his class. His mother was his teacher. The family farm grew corn and soybeans. Work started early. His first job was gathering eggs when he was 4 years old. By age 7, he was milking cows. Summer days meant sitting on a tractor for 10 or 12 hours at a stretch. Saturdays often brought the chores nobody wanted, cleaning manure sheds, baling hay. Quote, that wasn't much fun, close quote, Workman says, admitting the experience snuffed out any interest he might have had in farming. College was the first step away from the farm. Workman began at Olney Central College, a community college about 20 miles from home. He thought about becoming a chiropractor. A doctor he knew suggested dentistry instead. He was already studying science, so the switch required no change in coursework. Workman transferred to Southern Illinois University in Carbondale, where he completed his degree in biological science in 1977 and went on to dental school. In 1980, Workman opened his first practice in Effingham, about 40 minutes from the family farm. He found a basement location, borrowed $35,000, the equivalent of $150,000 today, from his parents and grandparents, and set up a two-chair office. His advertising budget was a $15 hand-painted sign on the front of the building. His goal for the first year was ambitious, but reasonable. Quote, $25,000, close quote, he says, which was 20% more than the national median family income at the time. Growth came quickly. By the next year, Workman realized he was seeing a couple dozen patients a month from a town 25 miles away. One of those patients was a banker who offered him a loan on favorable terms if he would open an office there. Workman accepted. Soon he was running two practices and employing another young dentist. It was a lot of work, about 55 hours a week treating patients and another 30 hours handling the business side. In 1982, he opened a third office in a different town. More practices followed. Over time, the group grew to 29 locations across Illinois under a company called Workman Management Group, employing 21 dentists. In 1997, at age 42, Workman sold all but four of those practices for $15.8 million, leaving him personally with nearly $11 million in proceeds. But instead of hitting the golf course, Workman, seeing a bigger opportunity, opened Heartland Dental the same year. For decades, dentistry was dominated by small practices run by individual doctors. 25 years ago, two-thirds of dentists worked in solo offices, according to the American Dental Association's Health Policy Institute. In the 1990s, dental support organizations, DSOs, were created as a workaround to state laws that prohibit corporations from owning medical practices. Under that model, the dentist owns the clinical practice while the DSO owns the business infrastructure. This paved the way for private equity ownership. Today, only one-third of practices are solo offices. Heartland Dental began as a management company built around this simple idea. Let dentists treat patients and let someone else handle the business. Heartland bought cotton rolls and recruited assistants while doctors retained control of clinical care. Another key was real estate and infrastructure. Early on, Workman founded a real estate development company called WMG Development, which purchased the land and built the physical buildings in choice locations, then leased them to Heartland Dental, which recruited the dentists. All told, Winter Garden, Florida-based WMG has developed $1.4 billion in real estate in more than 30 states. For an industry accustomed to dental practices being run from basements, Workman's corporate approach was both revolutionary and disruptive. Not everyone liked it. The American Dental Association, the ADA, has long guarded the independence of the profession, or to a cynic like Workman, the license to run dental practices as lifestyle businesses between rounds of golf. A 2007 New York Times investigation into a national shortage of dentists noted that the ADA disputed the idea of a shortage and fought efforts to expand the number of providers. When Workman began expanding and using metrics to measure the business, many dentists saw it as a threat. Even post-Workman, dentistry has remarkably few performance standards. One dentist might find reasons to drill and fill numerous cavities on every patient. Another might take a less vigilant approach, merely suggesting more flossing. Gum disease could be treated aggressively in one office and barely assessed in another. Quote, dentistry is the only industry you can think of that has no metrics, close quote, Workman explains. Quote, you can do whatever you want as long as you're happy, close quote. That approach never sat well with him. At Heartland, the answer was data. Dentists follow standardized clinical protocols that spell out what conditions justify treatments like fillings, crowns, or root canals. The company tracks routine benchmarks such as how many patients receive full exams, including periodontal checks and x-rays, and whether diagnoses fall within expected ranges across populations of patients. If a dentist gives full exams to only 84% of new patients, offering little more than a teeth cleaning, for example, Heartland's internal reporting flags the gap and asks why it wasn't 100%. Heartland dentists earn a base salary, which works like an advance on the money they generate treating patients. Once dentists produce more than four times their base salary in revenue, they begin earning a 25% share of it. As production rises, that percentage increases. On average, it climbs to about 32%. Dentists can also qualify for quarterly profit-sharing payments based on how profitable their individual office is. The company claims the average Heartland dentist earns $318,000 a year versus about $208,000 for general practitioners, according to the ADA. Given that dentistry is large, $180 billion in domestic revenue, fragmented and steady, people get their teeth cleaned whether the economy is booming or not, it didn't take long for Wall Street's savviest investors to take notice. In 2012, 15 years after Workman started Heartland and built it into 375 dental offices in 21 states, the Ontario Teachers' Pension Plan made a large investment, valuing Workman's operation at $1.3 billion. 6 years later, after Workman had built the firm to 800 offices in 36 states, KKR bought control from the Ontario Pension Fund at a $2.8 billion valuation. Since he sold out, vintage cars and philanthropy have become Workman's focus. He's a well-known presence at the Pebble Beach Concours d'Elegance automobile show. His 1937 Bugatti Type 57S won best in class in 2016. In 2023, Workman and his wife donated $32 million to create the Workman School of Dental Medicine at North Carolina's High Point University. Workman's real estate business, WMG Development, has expanded beyond dental offices. Recent projects include Chipotle's, Mavis Tire, the Waldorf Astoria Residences in Sarasota, Florida, and a large KFC in Sanford, Florida. In 2025, he added another asset to the portfolio, buying about 10% of the Tampa Bay Rays as part of a deal that valued the baseball franchise at $1.7 billion. Workman says he still spends much of his time thinking about Heartland and coaches younger dentists who come through the company with new ideas and plenty of ambition. Quote, you're probably going to make the same mistakes I made 10 years ago, close quote, he says. Quote, you don't have to, close quote. Quote, dentistry done normally is reasonably profitable, close quote, he adds. Quote, there are a lot of ways that dentists can go bankrupt, but it's hard. You've got to make more than one bad decision, close quote. Here's a side article from The Vault, Department of Dentistry. Rick Workman became America's first 10-figure dentist by building the McDonald's of tooth care. In 1979, an earlier generation of enterprising doctors had found their own way to wring more money out of their sleepy practices, move them into America's booming department stores. Montgomery Ward has leased space in three of its stores on the West Coast to dental centers, and this year plans to lease 10 to 15 more to Dr. M. David Isaac's management company, Dent Care. If successful, they plan many more. Sears Roebuck has leased space in eight of its West Coast stores to ProDex, a dental management company based in San Francisco. Dr. Alan Gutstein, a 35-year-old dentist from New York, has installed dental centers in three Times Square stores on Long Island. Contracts vary, but in ProDex's case, they sell the practice to the dentist, who in turn gives both the management company and Sears a percentage of his revenue. The department store dentists follow store hours. Dr. Gutstein's offices are open 12 hours a day, Monday through Saturday, and 6 hours on Sunday. Dr. Lewis Kahn, who works out of a Sears store near Los Angeles, is open 10 hours a day, 5 days a week, plus 8 hours on Saturday. Quote, when you consider that 100,000 people walk through this Sears store a month, we have a huge market, close quote, he says. Okay, that was from Forbes in March 19th, 1979. Here's a final thought. Quote, America's healthcare system is neither healthy nor caring nor a system. That's from Walter Cronkite. And here's another side article. How to Play It by John Buckingham. Dental products, bone grafts, generate a small part of the revenue of medical device giant Medtronic, but it's a healthcare stock well worth owning. With technologies and therapies that treat 70 health conditions and include cardiac devices, surgical robotics, insulin pumps, surgical tools, and patient monitoring systems, Medtronic delivered 6% organic revenue growth in fiscal third quarter ending January 26th, and earnings per share ahead of expectations. Consensus analysts estimates for fiscal 27, 28, and 29 are $6.09, $6.55, and $7.08, respectively, up from a projected $5.64 this fiscal year. With shares trading at 16 times earning, well below its historical average PE of 20+, and offering a generous 3.2% dividend yield, Medtronic is a bargain. John Buckingham is editor of The Prudent Speculator and portfolio manager at AFAM Capital. Next up, At Home on the Range by Matt Craig. No matter how many hits he records or businesses he launches, country music superstar Blake Shelton would rather be kicking back on his 1,300-acre Oklahoma ranch. Inside a century-old church in Pasadena, California, Blake Shelton sits alone on a faded wooden pew praying. Smoke and lights are pumped into the darkened sanctuary as a camera circles, filming the video for his latest single, quote, Let Him In Anyway, close quote. It's a ballad about a recently deceased best friend whose eternal salvation is in doubt, but the director has an idea to inject some optimism into the song that is not suggested by the lyrics. He instructs two crew members to open the church doors as the song concludes, letting in streams of California sunshine that hint at an answered prayer. Quote, I try to make all my decisions by listening to what everyone else has to say, close quote, Shelton tells Forbes magazine. Quote, we'll go edit it, and if it works, it works. And if it doesn't, nobody besides you ever knows it happened, close quote. The 49-year-old country music superstar describes all his ventures with similar aw shucks humility. But those he works closest with say not to underestimate the business savvy of a man who has recorded 31 number one country radio hits, opened a national chain of restaurants, launched a Hollywood production company, and amassed a personal fortune that Forbes magazine estimates at more than $200 million. Quote, even though he plays this folksy good old boy, he's a smart dude. I have a lot of respect for his intuition, close quote, says Colin Reed, Shelton's longtime friend and executive chairman of Nashville, Tennessee-based Ryman Hospitality Properties. Quote, I think he really enjoys this persona he's built over the years, and it's natural. But I think he thinks about it a lot, close quote. In many ways, Shelton's career has been defined by the tug of war between show business and the life of hunting, fishing, and farming he prefers in Tishomingo, Oklahoma, where he lives on a sprawling ranch with his wife, pop star Gwen Stefani. Quote, I don't even care if I miss an opportunity by not responding to a text or a phone call, close quote, he says of his time there. Quote, it's really the only way I can maintain some sanity, close quote. Balancing his personal and professional lives was much easier before 2011 when Shelton was chosen as one of the coaches for a new singing competition show, The Voice, NBC's attempt to unseat Fox's ratings juggernaut American Idol. The Voice quickly became the top-rated show in primetime, and Shelton was its breakout star, with fans falling for his quick wit and odd couple chemistry with the other coaches, particularly Maroon 5 frontman Adam Levine. As different artists shuffled in and out of the four coaches' chairs, Shelton was the anchor for The Voice's first 23 seasons, churning them out at a pace of two per year between 2012 and 2023, and by the end, earning an estimated $26 million annually from the show. It coincided with the most prolific stretch of his recording career as well, as he released 20 number one songs over those 11 years, including the multi-platinum hits God Gave Me You, Boys Round Here, and God's Country. In 2021, Shelton sold his stake in those master recordings to Black Road-backed catalog investor Influence Media Partners for an estimated $50 million. Quote, if you start talking to me about financial stuff in a meeting, I start hearing birds chirping in the background. It's not that I don't care, close quote, he says, pausing. Quote, maybe it is that I don't care, actually. I've learned over the years to stay in my lane, close quote. It was Reed who first pointed out the entrepreneurial potential of Shelton's popularity. Quote, you should think of yourself as a brand, close quote, Reed remembers telling him. The two went into business together after Shelton's divorce from country singer Miranda Lambert in 2015, purchasing her clothing boutique in Tishomingo and transforming it into a branded restaurant and bar named for one of his signature songs, Ole Red. Backed by Ryman Hospitality, Shelton has opened five more Ole Red locations, including ones in Nashville, Orlando, and Las Vegas. Forbes magazine estimates the arrangement pays him around $400,000 in royalties each year, increasing each time the partners open in a new city. Reed says he has tracked Shelton's career progression by the mode of transportation he arrives in for their annual hunting trip to Mississippi. 20 years ago, it was a beat-up pickup truck. Now it's a Gulfstream G450. Yet Shelton's rising celebrity came at a cost. Tabloids relentlessly chronicled his divorce from Lambert and subsequent relationship with Stefani, whom he met on The Voice and married in 2021. Between the unwanted attention and the demanding schedule, which required him to cram recording sessions and touring into the months between eight-week TV productions twice a year in Los Angeles, both geographically and spiritually far from Oklahoma, Shelton says he experienced major burnout. He left The Voice in 2023 and his longtime label, Warner Music Nashville, a year later, had spent nearly 2 years doing nothing. Quote, I just turned it off and went to the house, close quote, he says. Quote, I don't think anybody really thought I would indulge like that when I said I'm going to the farm and I'm just going to the farm. And that is truly what I did, close quote. It took a call from Post Malone in 2024 to lure him back into a recording studio where the younger artist's enthusiasm while collaborating on Pour Me a Drink, a song that has now been streamed on Spotify more than 250 million times, inspired Shelton to make music again. He worried that audiences had moved on from his more classic country sound, but signed a new record deal with BBR Music Group in September 2024 and put out an album last year with a single, Texas, that brought him back to number one. He has even returned to television, albeit on his own terms. Alongside former Voice producer Lee Metzger, he founded Lucky Horseshoe Productions and hopes to make what Metzger calls, quote, shows for flyover states, close quote. Their first project was the country music competition show The Road, created with Taylor Sheridan, the heartland hitmaker behind Yellowstone and Landman, and they have a half dozen other scripted and unscripted projects in development. And while his upcoming residency in May at Caesar's Palace in Las Vegas may seem like a clear departure from the slow life he craves, Shelton says he can connect with audiences on a more intimate level in the smaller venue. Smaller, at least, than his wife's shows down the strip at the Sphere on the same nights. Quote, I just hope there's enough people in town that I can at least get a few scraps, close quote, he jokes. Going forward, Shelton says he's reluctant to take on new ventures that could spread him too thin. But that doesn't mean he lacks ambition. He says he wants to open new Ole Red locations and produce more hit shows, making those businesses, quote, as big as they can be, close quote. Quote, now that I've gotten to this point in my life, close quote, he says, quote, if I'm giving up some time in Oklahoma, it needs to be for something that I know is going to count, close quote. Moving now to Barron's, AI beats up CEO commencement speakers, unless they play it right. This is written by Andy Serwer. College and university graduation speeches often reflect the mood of society and the institutions themselves. It isn't surprising, then, that business leaders speaking at commencements are bumping into some AI agita. Eric Schmidt, former CEO of Google, was booed at the University of Arizona for extolling artificial intelligence, as was a real estate executive at the University of Central Florida. At Glendale Community College, also in Arizona, graduate names were reportedly botched by an AI reader that replaced human announcers, with more booing. Thasunda Brown Duckett, president and CEO of TIAA, spoke of AI at Delaware State University, if less overtly. Quote, your competitive advantage isn't what you know today, but your ability to keep learning, to adapt, and to lead through uncertainty, close quote, she said. No blowback there. Ed Bastian, CEO of Delta Airlines, earned applause telling graduates at Emory University that he had AI write a speech but tore it up because he, quote, noticed the lack of soul nor warmth, close quote. But NVIDIA's Jensen Huang talked up AI at Carnegie Mellon, and the students were fine with it. Must be school dependent. Bet on graduates at Stanford being copacetic with Google CEO Sundar Pichai when he speaks on June 14th if he delves into AI, though some may seek jobs. At Duke, Microsoft Chief Financial Officer Amy Hood spoke about her journey after graduating in 1995. Quote, you'll figure it out one messy step at a time, close quote, Hood said. Quote, and trust me, the mess is where all the good stuff happens, close quote. Meanwhile, Ray Dalio, founder of hedge fund Bridgewater Associates, spoke at his alma mater, Long Island University, 55 years after graduating, about how meditation changed his life. Quote, as a graduation gift to those who want it, I'm going to give you lessons on transcendental meditation, the most valuable gift I can give anyone, close quote, he said. Who knew chilling out brings success on Wall Street? Then there's the wisdom of Henry the Fonz Winkler, speaking at his alma mater, Emerson College in Boston. Quote, I live by two words, tenacity and gratitude, close quote, he said. Quote, tenacity will get you where you want to go, and gratitude will make you enjoy the journey, no matter how bumpy, close quote. Hey, correctamundo, as the Fonz would say. Continuing in Barron's, inflation is stinging bonds, with one big exception. Treasury inflation-protected securities are generating positive returns despite a rough bond market. By Andrew Berry. Inflation is rising, bond prices are falling, and TIPS are having their moment. The prospect of a protracted period of elevated inflation stemming from higher oil prices and other factors heightens the appeal of Treasury inflation-protected securities. TIPS are among the only bonds that can insulate investors from higher inflation. While most bonds have dropped in price this year, TIPS have generated positive returns, and they remain attractively priced. Quote, TIPS are, I think, probably one of the most underappreciated, underutilized investments. It's like a treasury, but it has an inflation hedge, close quote. Alex Shadi, managing partner and co-chief investment officer of Los Angeles-based Evoke Advisors, told Barron's Advisor. Not enough individual investors and financial advisors include TIPS in their bond allocations. That's a mistake. It has been a rocky period for the bond market, with 10-year treasuries recently hitting a yield of almost 4.7%, their highest since January 2025. Bond prices go down when yields go up. TIPS are like insurance, offering investor protection against higher inflation. The yield on TIPS has two components. The bonds pay investors the inflation rate, as measured by U.S. consumer prices, plus a bonus or real yield above inflation that ranges from 1 to almost 3 percentage points depending on maturity. Here's the calculus for someone considering a 10-year Treasury investment. The regular Treasury 10-year note yields 4.6%, while 10-year TIPS have a real yield of 2.15%. That means inflation has to run at more than 2.45% for TIPS to be the superior investment over the next 10 years. That sounds like a good bet. April consumer prices rose 0.6% from March and at 3.8% over the prior 12 months. Analysts see a good chance of 3% plus inflation for the rest of 2026, above the Federal Reserve's target of 2%. Then there is the insurance aspect. TIPS effectively provide insurance against higher inflation, while regular treasuries and most bonds don't. Long-term TIPS have the highest yields and offer an appealing standalone investment. The real yield of almost 3% on 30-year TIPS is near a high in the nearly 30 years of TIPS issuance. Pension funds, endowments, and other tax-exempt portfolios often try to generate annual returns over time that are at least 5 points higher than inflation and make risky investments such as private equity to try to achieve that. Investors can effectively get something close to that, a 3% real yield on treasuries with no risk. This assumes the government doesn't default. The break-even inflation rate on 30-year TIPS is just 2.3%, enhancing their appeal. With 30-year tips now yielding almost 3% real, investors can now lock in inflation-adjusted returns competitive with traditional portfolios without the risks that come from a large slug of equities, close quote, wrote Bob Elliott, CIO of Unlimited Fund and a former Bridgewater Associates manager on X last week. Most investors focus on shorter maturity tips due in 10 years or less. They offer inflation protection and carry less price risk than long-term issues. What are the risks with tips? If inflation cools, demand may ease and tips could underperform U.S. Treasuries. And if inflation does move much higher, tips probably will best regular Treasuries, but they still could generate negative returns. There are more than $2 trillion of tips outstanding, and investors can buy them in several ways. They can be purchased directly from the Treasury at regular auctions of tips of bonds with 5-year, 10-year, and 30-year maturities. They can be bought in the secondary market through banks and brokers. The Treasury auctioned 10-year tips this in mid-May and plans to sell 5-year tips in June. Funds, particularly low-fee exchange-traded funds from a range of issuers, offer a good alternative to individual bonds by simplifying some of ownership mechanics. The four largest tips ETFs are the $18 billion Vanguard Short-Term Inflation Protected Securities, the Schwab U.S. TIPS, the iShares 0 to 5-year TIPS bond, and the iShares TIPS bond. The final three funds are each about $15 billion in size. Fees are low, including just 0.03% on the iShares 0 to 5-year TIPS ETF, the Vanguard ETF, and the Schwab TIPS ETF. The Vanguard ETF is a share class of the larger $68 billion Vanguard Short-Term Inflation Protected Securities Mutual Fund. The PIMCO 15-plus year U.S. TIPS Index ETF offers exposure to long-dated bonds. Investors can create a maturity ladder of TIPS, and iShares simplifies that with its iShares iBonds 1 to 5-year TIPS Ladder ETF. Vanguard includes TIPS in some of its shorter-dated target date mutual funds geared toward investors around retirement age. With certain exceptions, investors are limited to $10,000 a year in one bond purchases. They need to be held for at least 12 months, and sales within 5 years result in a loss of 3 months' worth of interest. iBonds mature in 30 years and have a nice tax attribute. Taxes on interest, which is added to principal every 6 months, can be deferred until maturity, giving iBonds an individual retirement account-like character. With inflation heading higher, TIPS are an underappreciated and underowned asset class that merits greater attention from investors. Moving now to Fortune magazine. A Nobel economist figured out 60 years ago that people learn best on the job. The Atlanta Fed says AI is making that almost impossible. By Tristan Bove. 60 years ago, an economist named Kenneth Arrow sat down and worked out something that seemed almost too obvious to say. Workers get better at their jobs by doing them. The insight was simple, but Arrow, who would go on to win the Nobel Prize, formalized it into a theory with sweeping implications. Learning, he wrote, quote, can only take place through the attempt to solve a problem and therefore only takes place during activity, close quote. Experience wasn't just good for workers, he argued. It was the engine of productivity growth for firms and ultimately the entire economy. Now, as artificial intelligence chips away at the entry-level jobs that once served as the on-ramp to white-collar careers, researchers at the Federal Reserve Bank of Atlanta are dusting off Arrow's 1962 paper and warning that companies racing to automate their way to lower payroll costs may be sawing off the branch they're sitting on. The unemployment rate for young degree holders is now consistently higher than overall unemployment, a reversal from recent labor trends that many blame on AI replacing entry-level knowledge work. Some segments of college graduates are now grappling with unemployment at a similar rate as peers without a degree, suggesting a college education might become harder to justify, and the appeal of a secured posting in an office job could be losing its shine. But take away enough entry-level jobs, and those white-collar employers will start hurting too. That's the conclusion of a paper published last week by researchers at the Federal Reserve Bank of Atlanta, analyzing the trade-offs on both sides of the managerial aisle of automating junior office jobs. Arrow argued that innovation and productivity growth were byproducts of experience and practice. The Fed researchers applied this framework to the drudgeries of entry-level work, arguing that the experience is foundational to building up expertise required for senior roles. Crucially, the type of repetitive activity and skill building that happens early in a young person's career cannot be replicated in college or grad school, with entry-level roles effectively becoming a specialized crash course to prepare workers and ensure a firm's institutional knowledge remains intact. Quote, the tasks that fill entry-level positions are not merely low-value work. They are the curriculum through which workers accumulate the human capital that makes them productive later in their careers, close quote, the researchers wrote. By automating more of these job roles, firms risk eviscerating the pipeline of competent senior workers they might need in future, trading short-term cost savings in the present for long-term stability. And because Arrow's theory argues that experience-based learning and productivity growth spills over and ripples throughout the economy rather than staying confined to one firm, a single company's choice to automate an entry-level task or role will eventually impact the rest of the industry as well. There are likely multiple reasons for the difficult job market for entry-level roles in 2026, and not all have to do with AI. Businesses in general have slowed hiring in response to global uncertainty, the war in Iran, tariffs, and yes, in some cases, to experiment with AI. Many white-collar industries overhired after the pandemic and are now trimming staff. The reality of too few white-collar jobs available and many graduates competing for spots means the market has become saturated, part of the reason why a growing number of Gen Z Americans are

what workers are needed to accomplish. This mix would discourage full automation and support the creation of new work that allows young workers to learn their trade. The long-run alternative would be a smaller cohort of quote-unquote low-quality managers who will be less capable at driving innovation. In the shorter term, however, company profits will likely go untouched given the cost savings of using AI. If employers choose to automate more entry-level tasks, the authors write, quote, the welfare cost of coordinating on low learning falls almost entirely on workers, close quote. Continuing in Fortune magazine, Trump's EEOC chair is suing the New York Times because, quote, we should bring it on behalf of white workers too, close quote, by Nick Lichtenberg. The Equal Employment Opportunity Commission, the federal agency born from the Civil Rights Act of 1964 to shield the nation's most historically marginalized workers, filed suit earlier this month against the New York Times, alleging the paper illegally discriminated against a white male editor who was passed over for a promotion in favor of a less qualified candidate. EEOC Chair Andrea Lucas thinks it's the first race and sex discrimination case the agency has brought on behalf of a white man in at least a decade. Quote, we should bring it on behalf of black workers, but we also should bring it on behalf of white workers. Close quote, Lucas said Wednesday at Fortune's Workplace Innovation Summit in Atlanta. Quote, that's mixed messaging that says to white men, you don't need to apply, and that is not fair, close quote. The New York Times has called the lawsuit politically motivated. The fight over what it means has only just begun. Lucas offered a defense of a perspective that is proving perhaps surprisingly unstraightforward in this day and age, the concept that civil rights applies equally to everyone. The complaint, filed May 4th in the U.S. District Court for the Southern District of New York, centers on a 2025 hiring decision in the Times real estate section. According to the EEOC, a white male Times employee, a 9-year veteran of the paper's international desk with more than 25 digital journalism awards and direct real estate journalism experience, applied for an open deputy real estate editor position. He was never called back for the final interview round. The four candidates who did advance, a white woman, a black man, an Asian woman, and a multiracial woman. The multiracial woman got the job. Per the EEOC complaint, she had no experience covering real estate, which had been listed as a basic qualification in the public posting. Interview panel notes described her as, quote, a bit green overall, close quote. Internal communications showed the editor overseeing the hire had effectively pre-selected her before the first interview was conducted. The suit also cites internal Slack messages showing Times leadership expressing concern that the pace of racial diversification at the company was slowing, with notes about needing to make quote-unquote targeted efforts to accelerate it and worries about how CEO Joe Kahn would look if they didn't. The EEOC alleges those involved in the hiring decisions were, quote, influenced by New York Times' stated race and sex-biased hiring and promotion goals, close quote. Goals spelled out in the company's own annual diversity and inclusion reports, which tracked progress in increasing the share of, quote-unquote, people of color and women in staff and leadership. The Times has denied wrongdoing and insisted in its response that, quote, neither race nor gender played a role in this decision. We hired the most qualified candidate, and she is an excellent editor, close quote. Lucas was careful to say she wasn't going to, quote, prejudice that litigation, close quote, by commenting on the back and forth. She zeroed in on the contradiction at the heart of the matter instead. The tension lies between aggressive, publicly celebrated demographic change on one hand and categorical denials of race-conscious decision-making on the other, and Lucas said that is precisely what the EEOC is asking a federal court to examine. The agency's legal theory relies on the pretext framework used in conventional discrimination cases. Whether an employer's stated business reason for a personnel decision holds up under scrutiny, whether standard procedures were bypassed, and whether a candidate was pre-selected. Lucas made the argument plainly at the Atlanta summit. Quote, we are the Equal Employment Opportunity Commission, close quote, she told the audience of HR leaders and executives. Quote, we're not the Equitable Outcomes Commission, close quote.
Title VII, she argued, does not protect specific groups. It protects against discrimination on the basis of any race, any sex. Quote, the way to stop discriminating based on race

0: race, close quote, she said, quote, is to stop discriminating based on race, close quote. Quote, I think it's important for us to bring cases on behalf of the full rainbow of workers that come before us, close quote, she said, with a clear implication, even a white shade of that rainbow. Under Lucas, the EEOC has filed a string of cases targeting DEI-aligned employment practices. In February, the agency sued a Coca-Cola distributor for hosting a women's-only retreat. In March, Planned Parenthood of Illinois settled an EEOC investigation into discrimination against white employees, paying $500,000. The New York Times lawsuit is the most high-profile action yet. Critics, including a significant faction inside the agency itself, argue the enforcement shift has less to do with equal protection than political targeting. A New York Times investigation published in April cited more than a dozen current and former EEOC employees, Republicans and Democrats alike, who said they faced institutional pressure to pursue politically sensitive reverse discrimination cases even when evidence was thin. At the Fortune Summit, Lucas did not address these specific internal allegations. She pointed instead to a headline performance figure. The agency recovered $528 million for discrimination victims in the most recent fiscal year, she said, the highest total in the agency's 60-year history. Quote, if we had narrowed the aperture, close quote, she asked the audience, quote, how would we recover that, close quote. She also offered a potential compliance path at the summit. Companies that want to support underrepresented talent without legal exposure should pivot to socioeconomic proxies, programs aimed at first-generation college graduates or first-generation professionals rather than race or sex-targeted pipelines. Quote, you could broaden an opportunity and do it in a race and sex-neutral manner that I think would achieve some of the good faith desires of employers without running afoul of the law, close quote. Lucas did not say as much, but she is fighting widespread assumption of bad faith on the part of the EEOC in particular and the Trump White House in general, as she leads this litigation. For companies watching the case, the EEOC's legal theory carries a direct warning. Public DEI commitments, diversity reports, demographic targets, and internal communications about representation goals could all surface as evidence in discrimination suits brought not by the groups those programs were designed to benefit, but by white and male employees who weren't promoted. The EEOC lawsuit against the New York Times has quietly become a meta-media story, folding in years of accumulated grievance between elite liberal outlets and the writers they shed during the identity politics wars of the early 2020s. New York Magazine, which covered the suit with the dismissive headline, "The White Man Crying Discrimination at the New York Times," is the same outlet that pushed out the heterodox Andrew Sullivan in July 2020 amid staff pressure over his views on race. Sullivan departed with pointed understatement, calling the reason for his exit as quote-unquote self-evident, and went on to build the weekly dish on Substack around precisely the argument that institutions like New York Mag and The Times had become ideologically captured. When the EEOC suit dropped, Sullivan responded within days with a piece titled, "Why the New York Times is Post-Liberal," treating the lawsuit as confirmation of a thesis he's been arguing since before he was shown the door. The question remains, is it discrimination? The Times case is pending in federal court in Manhattan. Here's some news from Reuters Business Service. Warsh takes over Fed with a policy problem already in view, by Howard Schneider. Kevin Warsh, U.S. President Donald Trump's nominee to be next chair of the Federal Reserve, testifies before a Senate Banking Committee confirmation hearing on Capitol Hill in Washington, D.C., U.S., April 21, 2026. Kevin Warsh, whose broad criticism of current U.S. Federal Reserve officials' playbook for rate cuts and ties to President Donald Trump elevated him past other contenders to lead the central bank, was sworn in as Fed leader Friday at a pivotal moment for monetary policy and the American economy. An unfolding boom in artificial intelligence technology is reshaping the economy in ways Fed officials say could be profound for workers, companies, and consumers, but will be hard for Warsh and his colleagues to assess in real time. At the same moment, inflation is already high and potentially heading higher as the economy copes with shocks, including oil driven over $100 a barrel by the U.S.-Israeli war with Iran, high import tariffs, and utility and some other costs rising due to the AI rollout. Warsh, 56 years old, won Trump's backing for the job over the course of what became a year-long public audition among the top candidates, including one who will be seated alongside him on the Fed's Board of Governors. Warsh has laid out ambitious reform goals for a central bank he argues had begun to lose its way by the time he quit his former seat as a governor in 2011 in opposition to Fed bond buying. Now, though, his first months may be consumed with a more pressing dilemma, whether to raise interest rates to keep inflation from moving further beyond the Fed's 2% target or put his credibility as an inflation fighter, the quality he will ultimately be judged by, at risk from the outset. Quote, inflation is the Fed's choice, close quote, Warsh said at a Senate confirmation hearing. With its control over short-term interest rates, a lever it can use to boost or discourage spending, and in doing so, try to keep inflation at a target the Fed has set at 2%. The Fed has missed the target for more than 5 years and is currently more than a percentage point above it. But now to get inflation back down can involve hard choices that sometimes conflict with the policies and goals of the Trump administration. You've been listening to Down to Business. My name's Greg Conroy. This has been brought to you by the folks at Mind's Eye Organization, helping the low vision and blind communities in the St. Louis region since 1973. Have a great week. Take care.
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2: Good evening. This evening, expect clear skies. Tonight, expect clear skies with a low near 70. Tuesday, there is a slight chance of rain with a high near 78. Tuesday night, expect misty conditions with a low near 68. Wednesday, look for partly cloudy skies with a high near 81. Get your weather every hour right here on Mind's Eye Radio, your virtual newsstand.
3: In Belleville and Fairview Heights and Granite City, it's sunny and 76 degrees.

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3: Hello there. This is Marlene for this week's edition of Show Me. It's Saturday, May the 23rd. I can't believe Monday's Memorial Day. It's like it crept up on us so quickly. Let's go over some news from Missouri. The 16th was the end of the Missouri legislature, so we'll talk about some of the things that were accomplished. 80-plus bills were passed. Missouri Republicans celebrate their successes, including income tax ballot measure. Here's what Missouri lawmakers accomplished during the 2026 session. Jefferson City. Republicans in the Missouri General Assembly closed out the annual legislative session last week, celebrating their successes. The only bill the legislature is required to pass is the state budget, which lawmakers managed to do 2 days before the May 8th deadline, sending a $51 billion spending plan to Governor Mike Kehoe's desk. Along the way, lawmakers approved more than 80 non-budget bills, up from the 51 they approved last year and the 28 they passed in 2024. Kehoe already has indicated he will use his veto authority to further trim spending. GOP majorities in both chambers ensured the passage of Kehoe's signature legislative priority, a ballot measure aimed at eliminating Missouri's individual income tax. Voters will be asked to remove the state's constitutional limits on raising sales and use taxes, which will clear the way for lawmakers to begin gradually reducing the state's 4.7% income levy in the coming years. Corporate income taxes would remain the same. Some of Kehoe's other top priorities succeeded as well, including sentencing and juvenile justice reforms. Property tax reforms championed by Republican lawmakers died in the session's waning hours. Here's how some major legislation fared during the Missouri General Assembly's 2026 legislative session. Passed and signed by the governor, prison terms and juvenile justice. Kehoe approved wide-ranging public pathways to try them as adults. The new law enables police and other law enforcement to share records about minors who are arrested with the goal of making it easier to apprehend minors who commit crimes across county lines. The law also requires people convicted of felonies to serve minimum terms, limiting the discretion of the Missouri Parole Board. That was Senate Bill 888. Disability website litigation. Small businesses will have 90 days to update their websites to comply with federal disability laws before legal action against them can move forward. The bill is a response to a wave of lawsuits, which critics say are abusive, targeting small businesses that fail to comply with the Federal Americans with Disabilities Act when it comes to their website design. That's Senate Bill 907. School anti-Semitism policies. Missouri schools and universities will be required to define anti-Semitism and create policies barring anti-Semitic harassment. The proposal generated controversy because it originally mandated schools use the International Holocaust Remembrance Alliance's definition of anti-Semitism. That labels some criticism of Israel as anti-Semitic. The final measure gives schools more flexibility defining the term. That's House Bill 2061. St. Louis Dome Convention Center Oversight. Oversight of the Dome at America Center and Explore St. Louis will merge following legislation passed with bipartisan support. A 15-member board to oversee both the Regional Convention and Sports Complex Authority, which is responsible for the Dome, and the Regional Convention and Visitors Commission, also known as Explore St. Louis. Proponents say the change could make it easier to generate funding for badly needed upgrades and repairs. That's House Bill 2934. Divorce while pregnant. Among the first laws Kehoe signed this session was one designed to remove barriers pregnant women face when filing for divorce. It bars judges from using pregnancy status as a reason to not dissolve a marriage. That was House Bill 1908. Passed and sent to the governor, but not signed yet. Speed limit increase. Pending Kehoe's signature, the Missouri Highways and Transportation Commission has the green light to increase the speed limit from 70 miles per hour to 75 miles per hour along rural stretches of highways and interstates. Kehoe supported the idea. It's House Bill 1408. DUI penalties. Lawmakers instituted harsher penalties for Missourians who drink and drive, including a minimum 10-year sentence for anyone convicted in a crash that causes the death of more than one person. The measure also would make convicted drunken drivers financially responsible for children orphaned by wrecks they cause. That's House Bill 1740. High school sports oversight. Rather than implement a full-scale takeover of disputed Missouri State High School Activities Association, lawmakers added a new layer of government oversight for high school athletics. Under the proposal, a 5-member commission will hear appeals of MSHSAA decisions. That's Senate Bill 963. Recurring campaign donations. People who receive emails soliciting campaign contributions will have to take an extra step to opt in to recurring contributions rather than automatically being signed up under an omnibus elections bill. The measure also requires candidates to specify who will benefit from the money. That's House Bill 1871. Porn site age verification. Missouri law will require pornographic websites to verify users are adults under a proposal that puts its law what Attorney General Katherine Hanaway began enforcing in December. It's House Bill 1839. AlphaGal tracking. The state health department will begin tracking cases of AlphaGal, a tick-borne illness that causes an allergy to red meat. The new requirement passed as part of a wide-ranging health care bill, which was House Bill 2372. Abortion. Healthcare providers who do not provide life-saving care to a baby born after an attempted abortion could face the death penalty under a measure headed to Kehoe's desk. That's Senate Bill 999. Passed and requires voter approval. The income tax elimination. Voters will be asked to replace Missouri's income tax, the state's largest source of revenue, with broader sales and use taxes under a proposed constitutional amendment. Under the plan, a priority for Kehoe, the General Assembly would begin eliminating the income tax next year by reducing the top rate of the individual income tax based on revenue growth. The reduced revenue from the income tax would be replaced by higher sales and use taxes. Kehoe has yet to announce whether the referendum will be on the August primary or the November general election ballot. That's House Joint Resolution 173. Did not make it across the finish line. Gas station slot machines. Missouri Senate leaders rejected a plan to tax and regulate video gaming machines that have proliferated in gas stations and bars across the state over the past decade. Industry leaders have said they plan to return next year to pitch lawmakers again. In the meantime, Attorney General Hanaway has made ridding the state of the unregulated machines a priority. It's House Bill 2989. Vehicle safety inspections. A plan to eliminate safety inspections for most passenger cars and trucks lacked Kehoe support and died. Lawmakers in the waning hours of the session stripped a similar provision out of the bill, allowing the state to raise the speed limit on rural highways. This was House Bill 1838. Artificial intelligence. Proposals to prevent artificial intelligence from being used to manipulate elections and ensure bots are not considered sentient beings under state law failed. It's Senate Bill 1012. Data center regulations. Missouri leaders showed no interest in new electricity or water regulations for data centers in the state. Top lawmakers say legislation passed last year allowing utility companies to charge data centers higher rates for electricity already addresses concerns that data centers will send electricity rates soaring and overtax local water resources. That was House Bill 3364 and House Bill 3362. Open enrollment. State law will continue to bar most students from attending public schools outside the districts where they reside. This is the sixth straight year Missouri lawmakers have sought to make it easier for students to transfer to better performing schools regardless of where they live. School leaders asked lawmakers to pause the debate until after December 1st, when the Missouri School Funding Modernization Task Force will make its recommendations on changing how public schools are funded. That was Senate Bill 971. Psychedelics for mental health treatment. Lawmakers declined to back research into their psychedelics. Several U.S. military veterans advocated for state-funded research, arguing the drugs have shown promise in alleviating mental health conditions such as PTSD. That was House Bill 2817 and House Bill 2961. Special school district opt-out. A proposal by Representative Brad Crist, Republican from St. Louis County, to allow school districts to withdraw from the special school district and provide their own special education services in-house never made it to the full House. That was House Bill 2933. Medicare work requirements. A proposal to amend the state constitution to add work or volunteer requirements for qualifying Medicaid recipients did not make it past the General Assembly and onto the ballot this year. The work requirements already are included in a federal law passed last year, and Democrats worried Republicans would use the measure to defund the expansion of Medicaid approved by voters 6 years ago. That was was House Joint Resolution 154. Property tax reform. Disagreements between lawmakers in the House and Senate derailed plans to reform property tax this year. It was House Bill 2780 and Senate Bill 1410. Daylight saving time. A perennial attempt to adopt year-round daylight saving time passed the House but got no traction in the Senate. That was House Bill 1758. Bill would allow schools to hire armed rangers. A bill to create a new faction of school protection officers with physical fitness superior to a U.S. Marine got final approval from Missouri lawmakers in the final days of the legislative session. The legislation seeks to allow schools to hire volunteer or paid guards called Missouri Rangers who could carry a gun on school grounds. The bill's sponsor, Republican State Senator David Gregory of Chesterfield, told senators he wanted to give schools a choice to have a higher-trained armed guard. He compared current protection officer requirements to that of a Walmart guard with a gun. Currently, schools can appoint teachers and administrators as school protection officers, allowing them to carry a gun or self-defense spray device with training and a concealed carry permit. School protection officers must undergo a minimum of 112 hours of training, according to a Department of Public Safety rule. The state also has school resource officers, which are law enforcement officers, with an additional 40-plus hours of training related to school safety. Gregory's legislation proposes a maximum of 160 hours of training, specifying that the program must include lessons on close-quarter combat, bomb and arson training, and de-escalation, among others. Prior to training, rangers must pass a physical fitness test. For those 35 and younger, they must complete a minimum of 40 push-ups in less than a minute and be able to run 1.5 miles in less than 12 and a half minutes. The legislation asks the state's Peace Office Standards and Training Commission to identify lower standards for older applicants. The bill's first pass through the Senate brought little opposition, garnering the support of groups like the St. Louis County Police Association in its first committee hearing. In early April, just two senators voted against the proposal, but Senate Democrats unanimously voted against it when it returned to the chamber last week with less than a day before the session adjourned for the year. House Democrats unanimously rejected the proposal, uncomfortable with the proposition of having more firearms in schools. "Is not more guns in schools," said State Representative Elizabeth Fuse, the St. Louis Democrat, advocating instead for mental health support for students. Their arguments did not sway House Republicans, who unanimously voted in support of the bill. State Representative Bert Whaley, a Republican from Cleaver, has experience training school staff on what to do in case of shooting. "The key benefit of having a ranger," he said, "was being able to quickly respond to threats." He said that in one school he trained, local law enforcement estimated that it could take up to 45 minutes for them to arrive. "It is typically another person with a gun that knows how to use it, that's trained how to use it. They're usually the ones that are able to subdue a threat," he said. Legislators clash over No Foreign Laws Act. The House of Representatives saw intense debate May 12th before giving final legislative approval to a bill that exempts Missouri from complying with international laws. Senate Bills 977 and 1011, handled on the floor by Representative Chad Perkins, Republican from Bowling Green, are known as the No Foreign Laws Act. The bills place the Missouri Constitution over international organizations like the World Health Organization, the United Nations, and the World Economic Forum when dealing with laws enacted in the state. The bill also states that no laws from foreign governments, including religious laws, should overshadow Missouri constitutional rights. This is a nod to the original intent of the bill, which specifically targeted Sherry's Law. Representative Michael Burton, Democrat from Lakeshire, said that the purpose of this bill seemed to be a hybrid of undermining organizations that are put in place to save lives, and the other part is to attack the Muslim community. Though the bill contains no mention of COVID-19, representatives on the floor debated the validity of that pandemic. Missouri sets rules on rounding up cash payments. Jefferson City. Missouri lawmakers offered their 2 cents this year on what businesses and consumers can expect to pay in a penniless world. Legislation sent to Governor Mike Kehoe in the final week of the General Assembly's annual legislative session sets up rounding guidance for businesses when consumers pay with cash. It legally authorizes our vendors to round it to the closest 5 cents, whether it be down or up, said Senator David Gregory, Republican from Chesterfield, who handled Bill 2819 in the upper chamber. Let's move on to some human interest stories. 12 St. Louisans who changed American music. Since its birth, the United States of America has produced some of the world's most iconic music. Each region, state, and city has contributed some of its finest natives to American music's diverse and elaborate history. St. Louis is no exception. Fostering the talents of icons like Tina Turner, Nelly, and John Hartford before they became legends on international stages. As the U.S. celebrates its 250th anniversary, here are 12 St. Louisans who made an everlasting impression on the country's musical fabric. Tina Turner. Dubbed the Queen of Rock and Roll, Tina Turner's lasting impact reverberates through generations and music genres. Born Anna Mae Bullock in Nutbush, Tennessee, Turner moved to St. Louis as a teenager. Her performance and local prowess were fine-tuned early on as a member of the Ike Turner's band, the Kings of Rhythm. She met Ike at a music show in East St. Louis, sparking her iconic path to stardom and international fame. Her humble beginnings became the catalyst for a record-breaking career that would inspire American music legends like Beyoncé, Mick Jagger, and Janet Jackson. Turner, who died in 2023, would also break the Guinness World Record for the largest paying concert attendance for a solo artist at her 1988 Rio de Janeiro show. She won 8 Grammy Awards, was nominated into the Rock and Roll Hall of Fame, and sold more than 150 million records throughout her career. St. Louis funk singer Frankie DeWop, 35, says Turner's music is a superpower for young women who aspire to succeed in the funk and rock and roll genres. Tina Turner has children everywhere in the music industry, she says. Her imprint is forever, like nobody's ever going to forget about Tina Turner. Chuck Berry. When Chuck Berry released Maybelline in 1955, the St. Louis native gave mainstream audiences one of the first doses of rock and roll. His music became the template for the genre and influenced everyone, from the Beatles and Bob Dylan to the Rolling Stones and Elvis Presley. Berry's influential showmanship and guitar riffs also trickled down through his family tree to create tribute band What the Chuck. The band includes Berry's son Chuck and grandsons Charlie Berry III and Jahi Eskridge, reimagining the rock legend's catalog for modern audiences. John Hartford. Before John Hartford was internationally recognized for his twang-filled records and fiddle-fueled wit, the Grammy Award-winning singer-songwriter grew up singing on St. Louis riverbanks. The bluegrass singer who attended John Burroughs School was influenced by his youth in St. Louis, where he worked on steamboats along the Mississippi River as a teenager. He also began mastering musical instruments, learning to play the fiddle, mandolin, and banjo before enrolling at Washington University in St. Louis. Hartford would eventually drop out of college to pursue a career in music. He'd move to Nashville, sign a deal with RCA Records, and cut six records in the 1960s. He'd strike gold with his 1967 record, Gentle on My Mind. The song would win two Grammy Awards in 1968. He released more than 20 studio albums and won the Grammy for Album of the Year in 2002 for his contributions to the Old Brother, Where Art Thou soundtrack. Hartford died in 2001 in Nashville at the age of 63. He was posthumously inducted into the International Bluegrass Music Hall of Fame in 2010, with Gentle on My Mind ranked as one of the top songs of the century. Catherine Dunham. Dancer, anthropologist, and choreographer, Catherine Dunham gained an international reputation as the mother of black dance. She revolutionized modern dance by incorporating ritual movement and indigenous dance practices from Africa and the Caribbean into European ballet. The accomplished performer and teacher relocated to East St. Louis in the 1960s to serve as the artist in residence at Southern Illinois University Carbondale. Dunham was dismayed by the emerging gang culture in East St. Louis. She opened her Performing Arts Training Center in 1967, giving adults in the community a chance to learn the arts, tour with her company, and escape from street life. Dunham also played a role in transforming American music culture. Her dancers were accompanied by drummers. Initially, the drummers played congas and were inspired by Caribbean music culture. But the community's desire to learn more about African culture led Dunham to bring some of the first African drummers to the United States to teach her students in East St. Louis. One of them was named Moore Thiam, a Senegalese drummer who settled in St. Louis and had a son who'd grow up to become the rapper Akon. The musical and dance seeds that Dunham planted in East St. Louis spawned generations of performers. She lived in the city for almost 40 years, but died at age 96 in New York City. Clark Terry. Clark Terry was a mentor of Miles Davis, said Casimu Taylor, a St. Louis trumpeter. So it's kind of like it's all aligned, all connected. Terry, who died in 2015 at 94 years old, made history as the first African-American to become a regular member of a network televised band in the United States during his 10-year stint with the Tonight Show Band. He was known for his swing and bebop style of play across horns like the trumpet, the valve trombone, and the flugelhorn. The Vashon High School graduate would share the stage with legends like Duke Ellington and Count Basie. He'd go on to mentor music icons like Quincy Jones, Wynton Marsalis, Herbie Hancock, and Miles Davis. Although Terry's journey began in St. Louis, his horn would take him to the stages of Carnegie Hall and the London Symphony Orchestra. Taylor says that Terry is another example of how the St. Louis sound influenced global music culture. That music influenced the world, he says. If you take that influence out of the world, music would be totally different. Miles Davis, perhaps one of the most influential musicians of all time. Trumpeter Miles Davis' impact transcends musical style. Bands like Radiohead found career-defining inspiration in his 1970 album, Bitches Brew, while Ferguson native Kayon Harold's lifelong admiration came full circle when he voiced the trumpet sounds for the 2015 Davis biopic, Miles Ahead. As the commemoration of Davis' 100th birthday is celebrated this month, musicians worldwide are reflecting on the influence he had on their careers. Born in Alton and raised in East St. Louis, he started playing trumpet when he was 12. Getting mentorship from his high school band director, Elwood Buchanan, and trumpeter, Clark Terry, who played in the big band on the Tonight Show. Davis became one of jazz's most influential innovators and the catalyst for multiple new subgenres of jazz. He was on the vanguard in bebop and played alongside music legends like Charlie Parker and Dizzy Gillespie. Later, Davis would pioneer the creation of both cool and modal jazz. He even dabbled in jazz fusion, merging it with rock and roll, and even fused hip-hop into his final posthumously released album, Doobop. William Fodin. St. Louis native William Fodin became a must-watch classical guitarist at the turn of the 20th century. Born in 1860, Fodin began playing violin at age 7. By 16, he had switched to mandolin and guitar, setting the stage to become one of America's premier classical guitarists, known for his expressive solos. He went on to teach music, perform at Carnegie Hall, and compose pieces such as Sweet Whispers and Barricole. He first honed his skills in St. Louis. As a teenager, he led a mandolin orchestra and performed in ensembles across the city, quickly building a reputation that brought national attention. Fodin left St. Louis to perform at Carnegie Hall in 1904 and moved to New Jersey a few years later. His notoriety continued to grow, with audiences drawn to a style that blended popular dance music with virtuosic compositions. He was also known for his use of tremolo, an advanced guitar technique that creates the illusion of rapid string plunking and requires exceptional stamina and control. He died in 1947. Nelly. Since his country grammar debut in 2000, Nelly has reunited the most successful hip-hop artist in St. Louis music history. His unique style and lyrical cadence solidified him as a rap force that centered industry lenses on St. Louis in the early 2000s. While the 51-year-old rapper made strides as a solo act, his endeavors with the St. Lunatics brought even more St. Louis culture to the mainstream. Nelly's career highlights include a diamond-selling album, 3 Grammy Awards, and more than 21 million records sold. His lasting impact extends beyond statistics and into the sounds of generations of rap artists who came after him. The Ride With Me rapper paved a path for hip-hop and pop to collide in the new millennium. His sing-song approach to rap music is a clear inspiration for St. Louis rappers like Nandesto and Smino. Later in his career, country-leaning hip-hop tracks like Over and Over, featuring Tim McGraw, cracked glass ceilings for artists like Shaboozy and Jelly Roll. Nelly changed the way the world viewed St. Louis hip-hop and introduced audiences to the Midwest swagger that helped define the city's sound and style. Con Mafi. Before streaming music platforms, CD spins, and cassette tapes, St. Louis native Cornelius Mafi brought radio programming to life with his majestic organ. Better known by his stage name Con Mafi, the Soul Dan High School graduate became a musical force in the mid-1930s. Mafi was born in 1903 and grew up surrounded by a musical family. He started taking music lessons at age 5 and by adolescence had performed with professional ensembles, including the St. Louis Symphony. Mafi studied the organ under famed composer Charles Henry Galloway before relocating to Chicago to play the organ in small theaters. By the early 1940s, Maffey's organ performances were being heard on old-time radio programs like The Life of Riley and The Passing Parade. His music was a sensation on CBS and ABC radio broadcasts before he retired as a musician in 1951. Described by American organist Jesse Crawford as one of the greatest ballad organists, Maffey died of a heart attack in July of 1977. Josephine Baker. Born in St. Louis, Josephine Baker would incite entertainment fever on stages in the United States and abroad when she hit the mainstream in the 1920s. She was a singer, dancer, and actress who made history as the first black woman to star in a major motion picture. Photos and performances featuring Baker cemented her in entertainment history with her banana skirt costume and Eton crop haircut becoming a symbol of femininity and freedom. Although Baker left St. Louis for New York City at 13, her influence shines through in cabaret and burlesque entertainers worldwide. She'd eventually move to Paris and record songs like J'adou Amour and De Temps en Temps, and star in films like Sirens of the Tropics. Baker died a hero for her aid to the French resistance during World War II and an entertainment icon at 68 in 1975. She later became the first black woman to be interred into the French pantheon in 2021. Scott Joplin. Perhaps one of the most famous musicians of his era, Scott Joplin was living in St. Louis when he landed his first opera. Joplin was born in Texas in the late 1860s, the second of six siblings. His father was a former enslaved man who played violin on plantations, and his mother was a free-born African-American who played the banjo. They passed their love for music down to Joplin, who began playing the piano at a young age. With St. Louis being a hub for ragtime, an American music genre that blended unexpected melodies and march-like bass lines, Joplin moved to the city where he would become a pioneer in the genre. He copyrighted his opera, A Guest of Honor, in 1903, inspired by Booker T. Washington's White House visit. Joplin died in 1917, but his influence endures. He was awarded a posthumous Pulitzer Prize in 1976 for his contribution to American music. Richard Fortus. Guns N' Roses guitarist Richard Fortus grew up in St. Louis, immersing himself in the local music scene. That really was a musical education for me. I had so many incredible musical experiences as a kid, Fortus said. It was just such a thriving scene. He joined Guns N' Roses in 2002 and is now one of the band's longest tenured members. Though he has toured the world and been inducted into the Rock and Roll Hall of Fame, Fortus returned to St. Louis in 2010 and continues to call it home. He purchased and renovated his West St. Louis County childhood home and settled back into Midwest life to raise his two daughters. When he's not in town, Fortus is touring the world with Guns N' Roses. The guitarist remains an example of where rock and roll can take you when your foundation is rooted in the soulful sounds of St. Louis. Show Me Adventures, Hitting the Road. Couples' random trips find following. Bob and Lisa Mira don't believe in lazy Saturdays at home. For all of their 33-year marriage, that's been the DeSoto couple's day for adventures. A last-minute trip across the state, a hunt for antiques, a beer at a dive. We get in the car and say, "Where are we going today?" said Bob. Sometimes it's just random, and we hit the road. For the past year or so, the Mirrors have invited tens of thousands of people along on their weekend excursions, at least virtually. Show Me Adventures, also known as White Trash Adventures, has found a niche on social media. It's been an unexpected delight for the Mirrors, who are both in their 50s and never dreamed of becoming anything resembling influencers. "I don't even wear makeup," said Lisa. "It's just me." Influencers they are, amassing almost 100,000 followers across their social media platforms. They're not in the same universe as Mr. Beast or the Kardashians, of course. They don't shoot with ring lights or filters. They don't do product placement or get reimbursements for their visits. They rarely, if ever, make a critical post. That's a big part of the draw, they believe. One of the first things we talked about is we don't want to do anything negative, said Lisa. There's too much negativity out there. Instead, they're boosters for small business, hype guys for hole in the walls. They don't get political, but on Election Day last month, Bob and Lisa made a video outside their polling place reminding their followers to do their civic duty. No matter how small the election, I don't care who you vote for, Bob said, just try your best. He, Lisa, and their 20-year-old daughter, Bethany, shared a chuckle. Their videos, which are on Facebook, TikTok, Instagram, and YouTube, reflect their salt-of-the-earth style. Bob with his push-broom mustache, Lisa in a t-shirt or cardigan, out to discover someplace new and make a connection with the folks they meet. Outside Main Street Antiques in Cape Girardeau last month, the family showed off their finds. Beanie Babies for Bethany and steel-toed tennis shoes for Bob. Never worn, and they fit me, said Bob, for $18. Heck yeah, I needed a new pair of work shoes. They are just as likely to stop at a video game store in a strip mall as they are a Soulard landmark such as McGurk's. In the past few weeks, they have tried fajitas and jumbo margaritas at a Mexican restaurant in House Springs, admired the old-timey cars at Fredericktown's Azalea Festival Parade, and giggled through an absurd set of attractions along Interstate 44 in Pulaski County, cheekily called Uranus. I love that we picked Uranus to come to today, Lisa says in the Facebook post. If you enjoy laughing, this is a great place. Finding an audience. The Mirrors have a knack for finding the novelty in an overlooked or ordinary location. When Lisa was growing up in Jefferson County, her dad would take her and her siblings along to pick up their mom from her overnight shift as a nurse in St. Louis. On the way home, the family would stop somewhere they hadn't been before and have a picnic. Bob, who now works for the Department of Corrections in Bon Terre, spent 20 years as a traveling respiratory therapist. I've been to every town in the state because of it, he said. The couple met when they were teenagers, cruising Festus Main Street, as Bob likes to tell it. They raised two kids, Bethany and her older sister, Brittany. Bethany tags along on most of the show-me trips, providing a droll counterbalance to her parents' effusiveness. Until about a year ago, the Mirrors' followers were mostly family and friends. Bob had named their TikTok page White Trash Adventures because he says, every once in a while I posted a video of myself working on a car on blocks in the backyard. Typically, a couple hundred people would watch the white trash videos. Then in February of last year, Bob recorded a visit to Gordon's Stoplight Drive-In, an old-fashioned diner in Crystal City. He panned across the red bar stools and the letterboard menu hanging above the grill. Then he zoomed in on his bowl of chili, platter of fries, and vanilla milkshake. The best burgers around, he said. I'm about as full as I can be. The clip hit, generating almost 300,000 views. Maybe this is the kind of niche we need to do, Bob remembers thinking. Raven Lloyd, a professor at Washington University who teaches digital media, said, the Mirrors' appeal stems from more than their travelogue content. With a couple decades of social media under society's collective belt, many consumers have grown savvy to the tricks content creators use, she said. Because so many people are hip to this formula, it's hard to break through, Lloyd said. People are turning to simplicity, authenticity. Andy Taylor, another local influencer who goes by the handle Pizza Babble, found the mirrors after Taylor's wife began following them. Taylor, a hospital technician, started out raiding local pizza restaurants before expanding to other eateries and the occasional wrestling event. He picked up the hobby, almost 50,000 followers, because he felt like some of the videos the foodies put out was like they were reading from a script. Taylor was attracted to the mirror's freewheeling style. He and the couple have met up for collaborative expeditions, first for pizza at Filoni's on Manchester Avenue, and then for a pro wrestling epic show in Granite City. Most people were recognizing him than me, Taylor joked about Bob. The Mirrors have achieved minor celebrity status, especially in Jefferson County. Once at a stoplight, the people in the car next to them shouted and waved. Lisa's co-workers in DeSoto School District's central office tease her about her fame. During an outing to McGurk's last month, the Mirrors were reading their menus when Brian Muldoon of Shrewsbury walked over. I saw you and I had to say hi, said Muldoon, who learned about Show Me Adventures from his brother. One night we were looking for a Mexican place, Muldoon told the Mirrors. He checked out the Show Me page and settled on one of their recommendations, La Katrina on Hampton Avenue. Isn't that great? Lisa told Muldoon before they took a selfie. Building back followers. In about a year, White Trash Adventures gained almost 70,000 followers on TikTok and another 50,000 on Facebook. The Mirrors settled into a pattern, adventuring at the end of the week and then parceling out the videos to make sure they had fresh content every day. Sometimes they would live stream from carnivals or block parties. In December, Facebook flagged their page for committing an unspecified violation. Bob thinks it was their irreverent name. They had to start from scratch as Show Me Adventures and have been rebuilding their audience. By mid-May, the Mirrors had 19,000 Facebook followers. Many of their fans chime in on posts with their own recommendations, which Lisa keeps in a spiral-bound idea notebook. Some comments thank them for highlighting a business in their town or for going somewhere they wouldn't be able to themselves. This is great watching it when you're disabled and can't see it in person, one follower commented on a live stream from the DeSoto Tractor and Little League Parade. Eventually, the couple would like to get their Facebook page back to the level it was before they had to scrap the old handle. But if they don't, or if the social media winds change and they lose their following, they will still keep adventuring. And they want others to do the same. You meet a lot of interesting people, said Bob, when you go to places you've never been before. Here's one from Show Me Magazine. Fan Festival Connects.

in Missouri in the spring of 2026. Soccer balls will be flying all over the grounds of the National World War I Museum and Memorial this summer as the site hosts the FIFA Fan Festival. If you haven't heard, if you haven't heard yet, Kansas City is one of 16 North American cities to host the FIFA World Cup this summer. The World Cup is the world's biggest and most popular sporting event, and it's happening in the Show Me State. An estimated 650,000 visitors will begin descending on Kansas City in early June. The first game played at Arrowhead Stadium on June 16th features Argentina, the reigning world champions, and their superstar captain, Lionel Messi. It will be a madhouse in the best possible way. Argentina's fans famously travel well, and as defending World Cup champions, they attract intense media attention. That international spotlight has the potential to positively impact our region now and in the future, says Pam Kramer, Chief Executive Officer of KC 2026. More than 1 billion people watch the World Cup on television. Obviously, not all visitors can fit into Arrowhead Stadium, so there will be multiple watch parties around the metro area. The biggest party is the FIFA Fan Festival at the 47-acre park that surrounds the National World War I Museum. The biggest screen is 45 feet wide and 25 feet tall. There will be at least five more smaller screens around the park. Kansas City's FIFA Fan Festival will be a once-in-a-generation global celebration that will create a lifetime of memories for soccer fans and the soccer curious alike, Kramer says. Because Missouri is America's heartland, guests will enter the fan festival through a 65-foot-tall red heart. There will be two stages with live entertainment when there is no televised game. There will be food trucks, concerts, celebrity appearances, and lots of activities to better understand the game of football played on the international stage. Bring your credit card because there will be lots of FIFA merchandise for sale. Admission is free, but limited to 25,000 people. Although it's free, you must register in advance, thus allowing staff to better manage the crowds. Register at kansascityfwc26.com/fan-fest. You must have an ID and ticket to enter festival grounds. Pre-registration starts in May, however, it does not guarantee admission. Guests may purchase a premium ticket that ensures admission as well as entrance to a cooling tent under shade trees. There will be a bar, additional food options, and merchandise unique to premium ticket holders. Note, the World War I Museum is air-conditioned and has a small restaurant, so cool off indoors and see the special exhibit about soccer in the Great War, how it was used for training purposes, and how it improved morale of Allied troops. Even though tournament play begins June 11th and ends July 19th, Fan Festival in Kansas City will be open only 18 of those days for security reasons, as well as to encourage visitors to explore more of the metro area. The exact dates of the festival will be announced in May, which I didn't get. The World War I Museum is at the center of several transportation routes that include the free streetcar, bus stops, and electric bikes and scooters. Parking will be extremely limited, so don't bother with your private vehicle. Kansas City planners have contracted 250 buses that will stop at the Fan Festival every 15 minutes and will connect you to downtown, Country Club Plaza, the airport, the stadium, and places throughout the metro area. Planning is underway for dozens of watch parties and special events all summer hosted by business and civic organizations. A limited sample includes
June 12th

0: Liberty High School, June 16th, Central Bank Sport Complex, June 19th, Kearney Jesse James Park, June 20th, Gladstone Happy Rock Park, June 27th, Zona Rosa, July 3rd, Riverside Live Nation Amphitheater, July 11th, North Kansas City. 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The Kansas City game schedule, 6 games will be played at Arrowhead Stadium, which will be called Kansas City Stadium during the broadcast, according to FIFA guidelines. June 16th at 8 p.m. is Argentina versus Algeria. June 20th at 7 p.m. is Ecuador versus Caraco. June 25th at 8 p.m. is Tunisia versus the Netherlands. June 27th at 9 p.m. is Algeria versus Austria. July 3rd at 9:30 p.m. is a round of 32. July 11th at 8 p.m. is quarterfinals. The full tournament schedule can be found at FIFA.com. For more information on everything from hotels to transportation and other special events, you can visit KansasCityFWC26.com or you can follow KC2026 social media for the latest. Here's a short. Hannibal celebrated Tom Sawyer anniversary. The streets of Hannibal came alive with the spirit of boyhood adventures March 28th as the town celebrated the 150th anniversary of the publication of The Adventures of Tom Sawyer with a parade that honors Mark Twain's enduring novel and the Missouri town that inspired it. First published in 1876, The Adventures of Tom Sawyer tells the story of a mischievous boy's coming of age in the fictional town of St. Petersburg, Missouri, along the Mississippi River in the 1830s and the 1840s. The parade began at 10 a.m. at 10th and Broadway and then turned onto North Main Street, continuing through the historic district and ending at the Tom and Huck statue. Mark Twain led off the parade as Grand Marshal, with Tom and Becky ambassadors participating as well. Proceeds from entry fees for the parade benefited the Mark Twain Boyhood Home and Museum. The museum is a private nonprofit organization that relies on donations and grants to fulfill its mission of promoting awareness and appreciation of the life and works of Mark Twain and demonstrating the relevance of his stories to the citizens of the world. Official Missouri Travel Guide is available. The 2026 Missouri Travel Guide is available from the Missouri Division of Tourism and can be ordered online at visitmo.com. This year's guide features 2 covers, one commemorating the 100th anniversary of Route 66 and the other celebrating the FIFA World Cup in Kansas City. The guide, which lists attractions and destinations across the state, includes features on both major events taking place this year. The annual guide is available free of charge. That's all the time we have for tonight. As always, it's great reading to you. This is Marlene for this week's edition of Show Me. I look forward to reading to you next week. Bye now.
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2: Good evening. This evening, expect clear skies. Tonight, expect clear skies with a low near 70. Tuesday, there is a slight chance of rain with a high near 78. Tuesday night, expect misty conditions with a low near 68. Wednesday, look for partly cloudy skies with a high near 81. Get your weather every hour right here on Mind's Eye Radio, your virtual newsstand.
3: In Belleville and Fairview Heights and Granite City, it's sunny and 76 degrees. Nikola Tesla may not have the name recognition of Thomas Edison, but ever since one of his inventions outcompeted Edison, Tesla has influenced all of our lives. I'm Casey Morabito. Welcome to Voices of Innovation. Thomas Edison's direct current, or DC system, was the first electric network in New York City, but it was dangerous and was finally eliminated with the invention of alternating current, or AC, by Eastern European immigrant Nikola Tesla.
4: When we turn the switch on, the light comes on, and that's entirely due to him.
3: Ed Wingate is the organizer of a Teslathon, which honors the Serbian inventor every year in Rochester, New York. We're listening to sounds recorded at last year's gathering.
4: It was not Thomas Edison. It was Nikola Tesla who devised and developed the electrical system that we use today.
3: The AC power system was such an inventive network of generators, transformers, and transmission lines that Tesla was quickly awarded all of the patents. Another inventor of the time, George Westinghouse, saw the potential and bought Tesla's patents for $60,000. Westinghouse was determined to make AC the standard for electricity in the U.S., and he did just that. Meanwhile, Tesla took his $60,000 windfall and invested in a new laboratory, out of which came many more inventions vital to our lives today.
4: Tesla did not have all the sophisticated dielectric materials, plastics, and new insulation materials. All the beautiful test equipment that we have now was unheard of in Tesla's day, but he still did some amazing things with what he had to work with.
3: Among his inventions were the Tesla coil and the remote control, and he had even worked on demonstrating the possibility of transmitting the voice over airwaves even before Marconi was credited with inventing the radio. Voices of Innovation is presented by the American Association of Engineering Societies.

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2: Hello and welcome to this week's edition of The Athletic, St. Louis Style. My name is Don Pavlicek, and thank you very much for joining me today. Let's begin with a baseball story and a bunch of shirtless guys that have taken the social media here by storm and revitalized maybe the Cardinals fan base. Shirtless dudes trend energizes Cardinals walk-off win, and Ollie Marmol loves it. This is compiled by the Athletic staff, as the Athletic does not have a St. Louis Cardinals-specific reporter at the moment. They haven't had one since Katie Wu from last year. The shirtless dudes craze that swept its way through college football last fall made its way to Busch Stadium on Friday night, and Oliver Marmol hopes it's here to stay. The St. Louis Cardinals manager made a plea on social media for more shirtless fans after a group of bare-chested spectators took over multiple sections of the right field stands during Friday night's interleague matchup against the Kansas City Royals. The Cardinals eventually won 5-4 in walk-off fashion in the 11th inning, with scores of fans waving shirts around their heads like a helicopter as Nathan Church scored from third on a Yoel Pozo single. Last night's atmosphere was electric. Let's run it back this weekend, Marmol posted on X. I'll buy tickets for fans who want to sit in the right field loge and bring the energy. Stephen F. Austin's club baseball team took credit for starting the shirtless section in a story on its Instagram account. The team is competing in the National Club Baseball Division II World Series in nearby Alton, Illinois, and several players attended Friday night's game between the cross-state rival Cardinals and Royals. Dozens of half-naked fans migrated to an empty section in the right field stands by the ninth inning, chanting and exhorting the rest of the crowd as the energy in the stadium ramped up. By the time the 11th inning rolled around, multiple sections had gone topless. Whoever started that in right field, I'll do whatever I need to do to make sure they come every game, Marmol told reporters Friday night, because that was awesome. Not only them, but everybody that showed up today. That was a fun environment. Of course, this isn't the first time shirtless males have taken control of the atmosphere inside a stadium. The movement has roots back to an Indiana Hoosiers football game in 2021, but it went national last fall with the Oklahoma State Cowboys' home loss to the Houston Cougars on October 11th. The craze quickly spread across the country and could now become a thing at Busch Stadium if Marmol has his way. That was pretty damn cool. I'll sign up for that any day, Marmol told reporters Friday night. There are a couple of pictures that accompany the story. The lead picture shows a smiling Ollie Marmol in his red Cardinal sweatshirt, red Cardinal hat. I'm not sure if this is from last night's game or where exactly it's from. Doesn't say, but he's obviously happy, and he was very happy with the fans last night in that game. Then there's a couple of tweets or posts here. It says, take your shirt off, twist it around your head, and spin it like a helicopter, is the caption. And it shows Yoel Pozo getting ready to deliver the game-winning hit facing the Royals pitcher Steven Cruz. Pozo came on as a pinch hitter in the 11th inning. And then they actually show here that the section with all the shirtless fans in right field, as far as I can tell, they're all male. And there's different ages. There's, you know, young kids, there's teenagers, college kids, obviously. And I understand even some dads and grandpas made their way over here and joined this crowd. But they were very noticeable last night. The TV broadcast made mention of them many times and showed them many times. And it was a pretty impressive performance there by the fans. So hope that continues. Let's resume here with another human interest sports story in St. Louis. This one is on the hockey front. It's by Jeremy Rutherford. How one NHL family prepares to head home for the offseason to Australia. And that would be Nathan Walker. There's a picture of him, Nathan, in his number 26 home jersey, royal blue jersey, no helmet on, tapping the plexiglass in front of his son, Banks, his daughter, Winta, and his wife, Taylor, at a Blues game. Last Saturday morning, St. Louis Blues forward Nathan Walker received a text message from his brother, Sherry. "I hope everything's okay with the packing," she wrote, "just a reminder that it's Mother's Day." For Walker in St. Louis, it was actually the day before Mother's Day. But for Mom, who was 15 hours ahead in Australia, it was the holiday. Walker and wife Taylor, who's also from Australia, FaceTimed their moms separately and wished them a great day, at least whatever remained of it. The Walkers are like many NHL families in that real FaceTime is limited during the long hockey season. But a few days after exchanging phone calls at odd hours, they will be embracing this week when Nathan, Taylor, and their children, daughter Winta, who's 6, and son Banks, who's 3, make their annual trip home to Australia. The four will be embarking on a door-to-door trip that, with a layover, can range from 26 to 29 hours. There's a 2-hour flight from St. Louis to Dallas, followed by a 17-hour flight to Sydney, and then a 30-minute drive to the suburb of Cronulla. This year's stay is scheduled to last 2 months. It's a lot of preparation, Walker says. The Athletic visited the family at its home in St. Louis as it prepared to depart to see what goes into it. Nathan, 32, and Taylor, 31, met in Australia when both were about 14. They went to different schools, but he played rugby with her friends. "I knew every single person except one, and that was him," Taylor says. Walker played hockey, too, which took him to the Czech Republic in his teens. Taylor didn't know anything about the sport, but when he'd return to Australia after each season, they'd hang out, and eventually they became a couple. In 2012, Walker moved to the U.S. to play in junior hockey. 2 years later, he was drafted by the Washington Capitals. While he was toiling in the minors, Taylor would visit for 3 months, go home for 2 weeks, and then return for 3 more months. They married in 2018, ending her back-and-forth trips. In 2019, Walker signed a free agent contract with the Blues and was assigned to their AHL affiliate in San Antonio. Winta was born in Texas in 2020, and as Walker was making his way onto the Blues roster, Banks was born in Australia in 2022. 7 seasons and 4 contracts after his first visit with the Blues, the Walkers have been together in the U.S. for 12 years. "This is like a home now," Taylor says. "A lot of people ask us questions about Australia. It can be as simple as, what's the weather like at home? What's it like at Christmas time? We've been in America for so long, we look at each other like, we're not sure." When the Blues season ends, as it did in April, the Walkers are suddenly free from the daily grind. They could leave for Australia right away, but with Winta in school, they want her to finish the year. Plus, after months of Dad running out the door for games and practices, they relish having him home. "We take about a week or two off from all the hecticness of the season and come down to earth a bit," Walker says. "Dad now has time to brush Banks' hair." "He tries," Taylor says. "I don't say anything, but I just come in and rework it." He does drop-offs and pickups at school. They're very aware of, okay, hockey is not on. "Can Dad take us?" Taylor says. "There's bike riding in the street and hockey in the garage, too. It's the best," Taylor says. "In season, it doesn't really matter if it's a Monday or Sunday. We have no concept of what day it is." The Walkers could relax in the days leading up to their trip to Australia because they now own their home in St. Louis. In the past, they've rented a house during the season and had to pack it up in a pod because they'd be returning to a new residence. You had to put the beds in the front of the pod because when you got back, that was the first thing you got out so the kids could go to sleep, Walker says. Keep in mind, they'd be carrying those beds into an empty house during the August heat while jet-lagged. "Now we can come back to a bed," Taylor says. That means a lot less packing this year, allowing Mother's Day to be more laid back, with the kids giving Mom her cards and crafting while Mom put together booklets to occupy the kids on the upcoming flight. This will be Winta's 6th trip across the Pacific and Banks' 4th. "Ask if it's a long flight," Winta replies. "Too long. I always have to plug my ears because it's so loud. It hurts my ears, so I put a ring pop in my mouth." "No, you're not getting a ring pop," Dad quickly responds. I know you're going to keep trying, but you're not getting a ring pop. Nothing with sugar, Mom confirms, because we are confined to a very small space. The Walkers do a big grocery shop for food and snacks to take on the plane. They carry a duffel bag that includes a thermos of chicken and sausage, sandwiches, and crackers. Winta and Banks eat before falling asleep on the flight that leaves Dallas around 9 p.m. When they wake up the next morning, there's still 7 or 8 hours left on the plane. That's the hardest time to kill, Walker says. They do good, but it's a grind no matter how the kids do. You feel it on your body. Walker and his wife take turns doing laps in the aisle. You can feel yourself getting swollen, Taylor says. Halfway through the flight, we'll look at each other like, look at my ankles. But after landing in Sydney and beginning the drive to Cronulla, it's all worth it as their hearts are about to swell up. Family is number one, Walker says. They have been staying with Taylor's parents, Graham and Wendy, for about 6 years. They used to own a house in Australia and rent it during the season, but decided it wasn't fair to ask the renters to move out when they returned. They'll also spend a lot of time with Walker's parents, Wayne and Sari. We FaceTime with them every day, but actually spending time with your grandparents, that's super important, Taylor says. The trip coincides with Banks' birthday. He'll turn 4 this week, but because the Walkers never know when the Blues season will end, they must wait to set the date for the party in Australia. This year, it'll be about 2 weeks after their arrival. What began as a small gathering of 20 people has grown to about 60, with barbecue and a castle jump house. It starts at 11 a.m. and goes all day, turning into a parade of family, friends, and former teammates, some who drive more than 1.5 hours. The Walkers will catch up with many who are dear to them, including Taylor's best friend, who is pregnant. Those are milestones that you want to be part of, Taylor says. Walker's happy Taylor will be there for that. She usually misses everything from her friend's standpoint, he says. Another must-do is a trip to the beach to collect seashells. There's a breakfast spot 3 minutes from Taylor's parents' house where they'll eat in front of an incredible backdrop. If the swells are big, you can hear the waves coming down, Walker says. In Australia, the coolest months are June, July, and August, but even so, it's in the 60s and 70s. The family will go out for many dinners, and that's a lot different for Walker in Australia than in the U.S. Nathan will do an appearance in St. Louis, and if his parents or my parents are in town, they're like, are these people all here to see him? Taylor says. Even when Taylor nods yes, my parents are like, that's not true, Walker says, laughing. In Australia, he mostly goes unnoticed in public. If I walk into an ice rink, it's a little different, Walker says, but otherwise, just walking down the street, it doesn't happen. Walker will be spending a lot of time at the rink, which also takes planning. He will skate with the Sydney Ice Dogs of the Australian Ice Hockey League. He'll get his own ice time, too, but he's limited to using just one-third of the rink. There will be an Adam-level goalies in the neutral zone and peewee skaters on the other end. Those youngsters are the ones who recognize Walker, who is the only Australian to ever play in the NHL. The kids are banging their sticks saying, go Nathan, Walker says. After I practice, it's a good 30 minutes to get back to the locker room, just seeing the kids and parents and signing photos. Last year, the rink was being renovated, so Walker was forced to make other accommodations. He'd drive 2 hours to the Central Coast, or he'd practice for an hour, then drive back. He's also flown 1.5 hours to Melbourne, where he stayed and practiced for 3 nights before flying back. The routine is definitely different back home, Walker says. It's all how much do you want to push yourself. If he had 2 or 3 other guys, it would make it easier. When he does his workout, Banks and I come with him, so he basically has 2, Winta says, smiling. By July, Walker is ready to return to St. Louis and ramp up for training camp. You're sad that you're leaving your family, but we know that the next chapter is about to hit, Walker says. We're about to go back to America and start another year. Last September, Walker signed a 2-year, $1.775 million contract extension with the Blues. That's what made it possible for the family to buy the house in St. Louis and avoid renting again and the hassle of unloading a pod when they return. But if they had to, they would. We're very fortunate that we get a little of both, Taylor says. We get to do this amazing hockey life. We also get to bring the kids home and say, this is where we grew up. We used to go home for 3 months, and now it's 8 weeks, so it's getting shorter and shorter. You've got to do what you've got to do, but I feel like we're making it home, so that's good. And there are several other pictures accompanying this story. One family photo here in their home in St. Louis. It's a picture of Nathan on the left in a white T-shirt, dark pants. His son, Banks, sitting on his left knee, left lap, smiling as he looks at the camera. And you've got the daughter, Winta, smiling. She's missing the front tooth. And then Nathan's wife, Taylor, in a light gray sweatshirt, got her sunglasses propped on top of her head with a big smile. So they are in their home here in St. Louis before they get ready to leave for Australia. And then there's a couple other pictures here. Three Mother's Day cards that were made by the kids. The first one says, Happy Mother's Day, Mom. I love you, Mom, because you are the best mom. I like your most hugs. And then the second one says, Happy Mother's Day, Mom. And then there's a stick figure family of Mom, Dad, Banks, and Winta. With a heart that's on one side of the open piece of paper there. It's folded in half. And then a big heart on the left side. And this is from Banksy. I guess that's what she calls herself, Banksy. Mom and Banksy have a little purple circle, one on Mom's left foot and one on Banks' right arm or right hand. Not sure what that represents. And then there's a picture of the two kids at the kitchen table making some crafts on Mother's Day. And in addition to the cards, they're smiling as they look at the camera. And then picture of Nathan and his dad, who flew to join the Blues for Dad's trip, his first ever NHL Dad's trip with the Blues. And it says his dad, Wayne, traveled more than 9,200 miles for his first ever NHL Dad's trip with the Blues. The trip took him from Sydney, Australia to Los Angeles to Phoenix before finally landing in St. Louis and took about 36 hours. This was in February of this year. And then a picture of Louie, the Blues mascot, Nathan Walker, and they're at a special Blues hockey practice to team up with the NHL Players Association Goals and Dreams program to provide new skates and hockey equipment. Nathan is on the right in the picture as we look at it. Louie is on the left with a thumbs up from his right paw, and then one of the kids in the middle. And this was in late March of this year. And that's all of the pictures. So this week, coming week, Nathan will be flying back home to Australia and then be back with the Blues this fall as he has one more year left on his contract. And sorry for the little gap there. Another hockey story, NHL free agent targets. One player each team should sign this offseason. This is compiled by the Athletic NHL staff. So, again, free agency doesn't start until July 1st. But for the Blues, and this is per Jeremy Rutherford, who covers the Blues for the Athletic, the Blues target for free agency is no one. Says the Blues are in the midst of a retool that is setting up nicely with the number of high draft picks who are coming in and performing. Jimmy Snuggerud, Dalibor Dvorsky, Otto Stenberg, and Theo Lindstein are in the fold, and Justin Carboneau and Adam Iracek are on their way. The club doesn't need to spend now on free agents who don't fit. If anything, it needs to replace a couple of core players via trade, not through a poor free agency class. And another hockey story by Jeremy Rutherford. Projecting the Blues lineup for 2026-27. Go young or roll it back. NHL free agency is 7 weeks away, and the start of the 26-27 regular season is 5 months away. But that will never stop the Athletic from conducting an early projection of what the St. Louis Blues opening night lineup could look like. The assignment is more difficult this offseason because, one, the Blues are transitioning from general manager Doug Armstrong to incoming GM Alexander Steen, and two, there are so many young players who have a legitimate chance of making the team out of training camp. Going outside the organization for help is an option, but if you've seen the Athletics' early free agent board, the players aren't all that attractive. I'll keep potential trades in mind, but I continue to believe that the Blues may have a tough time making deals if they're not getting the value they want on certain players. So, keeping an ear open to Armstrong and Blues coach Jim Montgomery at their exit interviews in April, let's see who fits where and where there could be some holes. Forwards, if there's a reason that Dylan Holloway, Robert Thomas, and Jimmy Snuggerud shouldn't start the season on the top line together, I'd love to hear it. Holloway recently signed a 5-year contract extension, and Snuggerud will be in the second year of his 3-year entry-level contract. So barring a trade of Thomas, which 97% of fans were against in our offseason survey, the line that was perhaps the best in the NHL down the stretch will stay intact. The question when it comes to that line next season is how prepared Snuggerud will be for a league that will know his name after a rookie season in which he had 21 goals in 70 games. What a great year he had, Armstrong said. What we have to tell him is next year is going to be hard for him. They call them sophomore jinxes for a reason, because it is real. Jimmy Snuggerud came into the league this year and people didn't know who he was. Now, when you look at the St. Louis Blues, you look at Jimmy Snuggerud as a goal scorer. You look at him as a shooter. So game one next year, his name will be circled on the board for whoever we play. How do we stop Jimmy Snuggerud? That's a massive challenge. After the top line, the Blues need a lot more from everyone. It's been well documented that it was a down season offensively for both Jordan Kyrou, 18 goals, and Pavel Buchnevich, 20. It would be easy to say trade one of them, or even both, but easier said than done. I believe that the Blues will try to move Kyrou, but it's hard to see teams giving them an established player, a prospect, and a draft pick, which is what they might want. Could Armstrong try to include Kyrou in a package to the San Jose Sharks for the number 2 overall pick? Yeah, but will Sharks GM Mike Greer be interested? Could the Blues and the Dallas Stars swap Kyrou and Jason Robertson? Perhaps, but Robertson is wrapping up a 4-year contract with a $7.75 million average annual value, and the AAV on his next deal could be as much as $12 million. There may be fans who want me to project a lineup without Kyrou, but unless there's a proposal that makes sense on several fronts, I'm listing him in the Blues opening night lineup. Assuming both Kyrou and Buchnevich return, they'll likely be back on the second line. And my guess is the player in the middle of them would be Dalibor Dvorsky. Some fans have said that the Blues need to upgrade at second line center, but the free agent market is bleak. There may be an option inside the organization in AHL Springfield's Dylan Dubé, who's played 325 NHL games and is currently centering the Thunderbirds' top line in the playoffs. He is a free agent at the end of the season and could be of interest elsewhere too, though. But with what Dvorsky showed last season, I'd pencil him in on the second line and put Pius Suter on the third line. It could be flipped, or Suter could be shifted to the wing if the Blues do have another third-line center. If Suter centers the third line, who flanks him? I'll go with Jake Neighbors on the left and either Otto Stenberg or Jonathan Berggren on the right. That's a tough call because Stenberg has an outstanding stick and plays reliable defense, while Berggren has more skill and creates offense. It's a toss-up, but I'll go with Stenberg because of his development, particularly in the offensive zone, and which should be a priority. At this point in the article, I can hear some of you screaming, what about Justin Carbonneau? Carbonneau had 60 goals in 77 games, including playoffs, with his junior team, and is now playing with AHL Springfield in the postseason. So, yes, there's a chance. But if Kyrou and Buchnevich remain on the roster, and the Blues want to give Stenberg or Berggren an opportunity, where does Carbonneau fit? This may not be a popular opinion, but I don't see anything wrong with him getting more seasoning in Springfield at the start of the season. On to the fourth line, where returners Alexei Torpchenko, Jack Finley, and Nathan Walker are all signed for the next 2 seasons. I could see that being the makeup of the line, but if Berggren earns a spot on the third line, Stenberg could end up on the fourth line. For now, I've got Berggren and Jonathan Drouin as the extras, but I don't know if Drouin will even be on the roster. He was acquired from the New York Islanders in the Braden Schenn trade and has 1 more season left on his contract, $4 million average annual value. I don't see a spot in the lineup for him, but I also don't know if the Blues will be able to unload him. I realize that this reeks of rolling it back with the same group of forwards, but you have to feel like Steen has something up his sleeve and there will be some significant change. At the very least, the new GM will have to bring in more toughness. On defense, there's no question whether Philip Broberg will be in the top pair, but it'll be interesting to see whether Montgomery puts Logan Mailloux back in that pair or to finish the season. Logan has taken tremendous steps, Montgomery said. I think he showed he can handle a lot of minutes and that he's better with a lot of minutes. He needs to continue to develop as a defenseman in this league. It's not easy. It's the hardest position outside of goaltender to be really good at a young age. He's got steps to continue to take. Reading the rush, moving the puck as quickly as possible. He needs to continue to develop as a defenseman in this league. It's not easy. It's the hardest position outside of goaltender to be really good at a young age. He's got steps to continue to take. Reading the rush, moving the puck as quickly as possible, simplifying the game. We saw him get firm and hard defensively, but there's still areas in those areas where he needs to continue to get better. I like Mailloux in the top pair because it also allows the Blues to have Colton Parayko in the second pair with Theo Lindstein, who was tremendous as a rookie. Granted, Lindstein only played 17 games, and being in the lineup for a full schedule could be a much different experience for him. But Parayko couldn't be a better partner for Lindstein as he continues to break into the league. What if the Blues trade Parayko? I think if the club gets an offer similar to the one it received from the Buffalo Sabres, management would go back to the veteran defenseman and ask him again to waive his no-trade clause. But seeing what Parayko meant to Lindstein, the Blues have to weigh the pros and cons of any deal. And then there's the third pair with Cam Fowler, Tyler Tucker, and Matthew Kessel back from last season. Some fans may want the Blues to find a trade for Fowler, but at 34 years old and starting a three-year, $18.3 million, $6.1 million AAV deal starting in 2026-27, that seems unlikely. However, having Fowler may have some upside because the Blues could be bringing in 2024 first-round draft pick Adam Jiříček, and the 19-year-old would benefit from playing alongside a veteran. After an outstanding season in junior hockey, Jiříček is with the Thunderbirds in the playoffs, and like Carbonneau, will have a chance to make the Blues roster. If Jiříček isn't ready, Tucker will likely be in the lineup, and Kessel may be back as a depth defenseman. Like the forward group, this group also lacks toughness, but with all the youngsters coming aboard, some steadiness for them may be a bigger priority. And then finally, goalies, there's not much to dissect. After going 24-13-5 with a .910 save percentage and 6 shutouts, Joel Hofer will be the starter or 1A next season. Hoff made incredible steps, Montgomery said. What he went through in October, 5.81 goals against average, .793 save percentage, and do what he did shows you the mindset of an elite goaltender, someone that can put the team on his back. He has that take-charge presence in the crease. He's learned that from Jordan Binnington, and it's awesome to see. There's a possibility the Blues and Binnington

0: who has one season left on his contract, could decide to work out a trade. But with Armstrong emphasizing the need for a good tandem during the grind of a season that will be an 84-game schedule in 26-27, seeing Bennington back with the club appears more likely. Let's do another hockey story here. Corey Pronman's mock draft for the NHL here. All 32 first-round picks, as he projects. Of course, this draft is coming up here in about 6 weeks. So it's his first projection, so draft number 1.0. And he's got, start out with the first couple picks. He's got Gavin McKenna going number one to the Maple Leafs. Chase Reed, a defenseman, going to San Jose. Caleb Malhotra, a center, going to Vancouver. And then number four with Ivar Stenberg. Of course, he is Otto Stenberg's brother. Carson Carroll's going to the Rangers at number five. And then the Blues, who pick number 11. He's got Oscar Hemming, a left winger from Boston College, at that pick. Says the Blues are transitioning between GMs this summer, so it's hard to predict their tendencies here. But Hemming is very well thought of in the league. Hemming is highly physical with size, while also having a good amount of talent that makes him a potential hard-nosed top six winger. And then the Blues also have the number 15 pick, thanks to Detroit. And the projection here is Oliver Savanto, a center from Tapara. With their second pick, the Blues bolster their center depth. Savanto's direct, highly competitive net front style to go along with legit offense is a highly desirable player type, even if his feet are a bit heavy. And then the Blues' other first-round pick, which we don't know for sure what it's going to be because it's depends on what the Colorado Avalanche do in the playoffs. But if they stay where they're at, the Blues would pick 31st. And he has them picking Marcus Nordmark, a left winger. Armed with their third pick of the first round, the Blues can afford to swing on Nordmark's immense raw talent. At 6'2", he skates very well, possesses highly gifted hands, and can break open a shift with his flashy offensive abilities. He comes with notable risk due to an inconsistent effort level and some bad habits, but his pure tools are those of a top six NHL winger. So on that note, I conclude this week's edition of The Athletic St. Louis Style. Again, my name is Don Padlisic, and thank you very much for listening.
1: Good evening, Mind's Eye Radio listeners, and welcome to this edition of Ear to Ear. I'm your host, Laura Foudy, Mind's Eye Development and Communications Coordinator. And with me today in the studio is Skylar Hurl. She is the Vice President of Foundations for the Delta Gamma Eta Theta Sorority at St. Louis University. Skylar, welcome to the show.
2: Hi, Laura. Thanks for having me.
1: It's such a pleasure to have you here, especially because when I started with Mind's Eye, I was new to the community of individuals who are blind and low vision and those who serve them. And I remember the Delta Gamma sorority came up once in conversation, and I think when we were looking for volunteers for something, and I had no idea what they were talking about. I wasn't a part of a sorority in college, and I just didn't know about all of the work that you do. So just preparing for this interview has been fun to get to find out more about the organization.
2: Yes, serving as this role as VP Foundations, I've also learned so much about the work that we do and how many individual organizations that we help with and volunteer with. And I know it's something that like our members love to do. We have, I think, at least over like 1,000 service hours so far this school year.
1: Oh, wow.
2: So it's definitely something that we love to get involved in.
1: That's so cool. And I should say that part of what brought us together for this interview today is that Delta Gamma sorority members will be volunteering at our upcoming Mind's Eye 50th anniversary soiree on April 14th at the Chase Park Plaza. Have to put in a plug for our big event. And we're so excited that you're going to join us.
2: I'm definitely so excited. It will be so fun. Especially since it's the 50th anniversary. Mm-hmm. I'm not quite sure how long Delta Gamma has been working with Mind's Eye, but they've definitely been working in the past 3 years that I've been at St. Louis University. They've been working with Mind's Eye. So it's definitely fun to continue the relationship and volunteer at things like this and help celebrate Mind's Eye.
1: Yeah, absolutely. So before we dig into all the work that your group does currently, I wanted to review a little bit of the Delta Gamma history.
2: Oh, yeah.
1: I've got the dates. I've got some dates written down. so no pressure. I don't do you have to like study and take a test on any of these things?
2: At the beginning, you don't have to take tests. There's no test involved,
1: okay.
2: But you do learn about Delta Gamma's founders, mm-hmm. George Banta, Mary.
1: Oh, no pressure.
2: Eva Webb Dodd, Mary.
1: That's impressive.
2: But then there's the third one.
1: Yeah.
2: And so we learn about them.
1: Yeah. Yeah.
2: It's been 3 years, so I've forgotten a little,
1: well,
2: but
1: I think
2: it's okay.
1: You've probably learned a lot in the meantime in your schooling.
2: That is true.
1: Okay. So let's backtrack. Tell us really quickly what year you are at SLU and what you study.
2: I'm a junior at SLU, so I'm in my third year and I am a nursing student. I plan to work in an intensive care unit post-graduation, either dealing with cardiac issues or trauma.
1: Oh, well, there you go. I'm sure then you have a lot of information in your head that you've learned.
2: Yeah, I'm trying. Trying to fit it all in there.
1: Yeah. Oh, that's incredible. So I did find that the Delta Gamma sorority was founded, and they were actually founded before sororities were an official thing. So it was really like a women's organization group that was kind of independent for the first few years.
2: Yes, it definitely was. I know. So George Banta is actually the only male member of Delta Gamma initiated ever. Hmm. And they needed George Banta because they couldn't start a club or an organization with just women. So George Banta was our savior.
1: He was your token man.
2: Yes. So the Delta Gamma is actually a Delta Gamma fraternity, fun fact,
1: okay.
2: Not sorority,
1: oh,
2: even
1: okay.
2: though like we are a sorority.
1: Yeah,
2: so.
1: Yeah.
2: But fraternity because George Banta was in it.
1: Oh my gosh. And I saw that it was founded in Oxford, Mississippi, and I know the University of Mississippi is there. So were they students or?
2: Yeah, they okay. were students there. Okay, I'm going to try to get the story right, but I think it was like Christmas time and they didn't go home. So it was like the three of them. And then they started this organization. Yeah. I should have done my history before I came,
1: no, that's,
2: guys.
1: That's fine.
2: I'm sorry.
1: I could have warned you, but I did a little bit before you came and just, yeah, I wasn't expecting it to be, yeah, so fun.
2: Yeah.
1: Especially because, have you ever been to Oxford, Mississippi?
2: I've not. I have. You have?
1: So yeah, in my time as a performer, I was an actress and I worked at the Oxford Shakespeare Festival, which takes place in Oxford, Mississippi. So I lived there for
2: wow.
1: a summer. And it's a really beautiful little town. They have this gorgeous little town square with, like, you know, an old bookshop and the coffee shop. And yeah, I think Faulkner's home is there. You can
2: oh
1: even
2: goodness.
1: Tour where Faulkner lived. And then, yeah, the University of Mississippi. So it was just kind of fun to see that connection too. Yeah, it looks like, what is it, in 1902? So they were formed in 1873.
2: Yes.
1: And in 1902, they joined the Panhellenic Conference. So all that time before there was really an official network of sororities.
2: Exactly. So it's very different from today. Today, especially at SLU, the Panhellenic community is very tight-knit.
1: Mm-hmm.
2: There are eight sororities or seven
1: okay.
2: on campus, and we're all very close. And before then, it was very just individualized sororities.
1: Yeah. But. Yeah. And as our listeners may know, the focus of the Delta Gamma, should I say sorority or fraternity?
2: You can say sorority.
1: Okay. The focus of the Delta Gamma sorority is service for sight. It's kind of a fun story how that began. Can you tell us that story?
2: Okay, this is another pulling from the memory bank. Okay, I'm going to try. I believe one of the members had visual impairments, and she was the one at a Panhellenic conference or a Delta Gamma conference, I actually think, mm-hmm. Was the one that was like, I think this should be our mission. And ever since then, it's been service for sight.
1: Yeah, that's so cool. Yeah, it just came from one member's idea. And, you know, I mean, we like that. Here at Mind's Eye, where we emphasize being connected to the community that you serve. So I love that the idea for the Delta Gammas to serve that community came from someone in the community itself who knows what the real needs are. So
2: yeah, it's something amazing. And something else that's really special about Delta Gamma is that we have the Delta Gamma Center, and that's like our main philanthropy. And were, I believe, the only sorority whose philanthropy would not exist without the sorority.
1: Oh, wow. That's so cool. Yeah, and I knew Delta Gamma Sorority, the Delta Gamma Center for Children with Visual Impairments, is here in St. Louis on Big Bend. I didn't know the connection until I was doing this research, and I was like, wow, they really were founded by your sorority. That is so cool. And apparently there's five schools like that around the country.
2: There's five. And so we're very lucky to have one in our own backyard, which is something so special that we get to do, that we like directly see that like our fundraising and those efforts, we see the direct impact that they make, as well as volunteering.
1: Yeah. Yeah. And we've got a fun event coming up with the Delta Gamma students from the Delta Gamma Center. Yes. I don't know if you've heard about this, that the St. Louis City SC game on April 1st, Holly Connor, who is a young woman who is blind, is singing the national anthem. And she's from St. Louis, and I think she probably had some involvement with Delta Gamma as a child. And so a group of students from the Delta Gamma Center are going to go to that game and get to hear her sing the national anthem. And then Mind's Eye will be providing audio descriptions so they can fully enjoy the experience. So
2: that is so amazing. I did not know of that. Yeah. But I'm a soccer fan myself, and so hearing like other people get to experience the love of soccer makes me so happy.
1: Yeah. You'll get to see at the soiree, we are presenting St. Louis City SC with a Father Boniface Wittenbrink Visionary Award. So I gave Skylar the little tour of the studio before the show, and I talked about Father Bonnie, our founder, and we give it awards in his name each year. And we're giving one to the soccer club because they approached us about having every home match audio described. And so to have that level of accessibility in place from, day one of their organization is really unprecedented. So we are giving them an award.
2: That's amazing. That's amazing to hear.
1: Yeah. Yeah. We're really excited. I saw a really cool statistic that by 2018, there had been 250,000 initiated members of Delta Gamma. So it really is a large organization. Are all the groups based in the United States?
2: There's some in Canada as well.
1: Okay.
2: So our chapter specifically, Eta Theta, has about 170, between 150 and 170 members.
1: Okay. Wow. So. And is that all based in this area, or what does that cover?
2: Yeah. So that's just at St. Louis University.
1: Oh, wow.
2: Yeah.
1: That's amazing.
2: There's definitely a big group of us.
1: So. Yeah. Yeah. So tell me a little bit about a day in the life of you as a member of this sorority at SLU. Are there sorority houses at SLU?
2: There are not.
1: Yeah. I know when I went to Wash U, there was some weird rule and they couldn't have sorority houses.
2: There is a rule about that. So we actually have a residence hall, so a dorm hall that's dedicated just to fraternity and sorority members.
1: Okay.
2: Called D. Matthias Hall, which I actually lived in last year, my sophomore year. And so you get to live with other members of your sorority and within the Panhellenic community. Mm-hmm. And it's really fun that way. So that's our version of a sorority house.
1: Yeah. Yeah. And then how often do you meet?
2: So I'm on the executive team. So we meet every Monday nights.
1: All right.
2: About a 2-ish hour meeting where we just plan everything and make sure everything's running for the chapter. And then the chapter has meetings on every Tuesday night, which run about an hour to an hour and 15 minutes, where we share information with the chapter members. We talk about upcoming events. Mm-hmm. We just try to make that a very positive, happy time. Girls love to talk to each other before, get dinner before, and
1: I'm sure there's a lot of good fellowship and connecting with people who have similar interests in volunteerism and service.
2: Yes, it's definitely a good way to connect with other people, whether that's through academics, religion, anything that could be. Mm-hmm. It's a very supportive community, and you know that there are people there for whatever you need. Mm-hmm. And people that are there to do service with you, people that are there to go on a walk with you, get coffee, get food, anything. It's really a great group of women.
1: Sounds like it. So I know you do a lot of service. Do you do any fundraisers or is it mostly service projects?
2: So it's a lot of service. We do have a big fundraiser in the fall. It's a week long where we do different profit shares with different restaurants around the community. Ones that we've done before is Pickleman's, which is right across from campus of SLU, which a lot of people love. Great pizza and subs, but I'm a pizza person. And so we do profit shares with them, and we do stuff with Jenny's Ice Cream.
1: Yes.
2: Different things like that. And so we do that all week, as well as tabling with raffle prizes. And then at the end, we have an event called Anchor Splash. And it's basically Delta Gamma women teaching each fraternity dances, synchronized swimming dances. And they put on a performance at the end of the week. And all the money that we raise from all of that, then we donate.
1: That's so cool. So do they actually do the synchronized swimming in a pool?
2: Well, yeah. So I would say usually about like the last 15% is in the pool. People like to do it on the deck because, I don't know, in the pool, not everyone's able to do flips and stuff in the pool, like actual synchronized swimmers. Yeah. So they try their best, though. It definitely brings some good laughs.
1: Yeah. It's all about having fun and raising money for good causes.
2: Exactly. Exactly. As long as the money gets raised.
1: Yes. So I know you do a lot of service events, including our soiree, as I've already mentioned. But there is a lot going on this weekend. Tell us about that weekend. Tell us about everything that's happening.
2: So on Friday night, we are helping with the Mind's Eye Soiree. And Saturday morning, we are helping with the DGC Run for Sight.
1: And that's Delta Gamma Center.
2: Oh, yes. Mm-hmm. And in the Saturday night, we are helping with St. Louis Society for the Blind and Visually Impaired Gala. So that's definitely a busy weekend. I'll be at all three and we'll have chapter members at all of them. So,
1: Gosh, I wish I could. I don't know. I'm still thinking about it. I'm a guide runner with Achilles International St. Louis, and they always, of course, run in the Delta Gamma Center race because all the members of Achilles International are runners who are blind or low vision and their guides. So of course, you know, they like to support Delta Gamma. And yeah, I was like, oh, I'm in charge of a soiree the night before. I don't know if I'm going to be able to get up early and run a 5K.
2: Yeah, I don't know how I'm going to manage to do all of those, but it will get done. It will get done.
1: So I definitely encourage our listeners to check out all of those events. The Delta Gamma Center for Children with Visual Impairments race is... yes, that's Saturday morning, April 15th, in Forest Park. I think it usually begins on the upper Muni lot.
2: I think so. And I know there's 3 miles walk, or sorry, 5K walk or run, or there's also a mile.
1: Yeah, I think there's a few options so that folks can kind of choose what works with them. And then the... that night at the Donald Danforth Plant Science Center out on Olive is the St. Louis Society for the Blind and Visually Impaired Gala. And I know that'll be a great event, too. That's a wonderful space. And they always I got to go to their gala last year, and it was a really lovely event.
2: I also got to go last year volunteering. There was about 10 or so of us Delta Gammas. We helped with check-in. We helped people find their seats, as well as auction items.
1: Yeah. We always need a lot of help with all of that, for sure. Yeah.
2: Yes.
1: And it will, for our event, we have a selfie station. And so I'm really hoping that some Delta Gamma girls will help get people excited to take some crazy selfies.
2: Yes. College girls are notoriously known for taking pictures.
1: Yeah.
2: And a lot of selfies. So.
1: Well, and just bringing that joy and that engagement to make sure it's fun for folks. So we're excited.
2: Yes.
1: What other kind of events do you volunteer at?
2: So other DGC, Delta Gamma Center events, there was ice skating, there was skiing, There was at Grant's Farm. We helped there as well. So those, we do, I would say, St. Louis Society for the Blind and Visually Impaired, Mind's Eye, and the Delta Gamma Center are our main things.

0: I should connect you with Achilles International St. Louis chapter, because we are hosting our first run ourselves, our first 5K. It's a hope race for hope and possibility. And it will be in that same location as the Foundation Fighting Blindness Walk out at Creve Coeur Lake.
1: Oh, yeah.
0: I'll have to follow up with the date. And I'll put a link for more information about that as well in the show notes in case any of our listeners are interested in checking it out. But yeah, it'll be fun to have Achilles there. And yeah, I'm sure you always need a lot of volunteers to help out with those 5Ks.
1: Exactly. Also, we have a lot of runners in our chapter. So
0: yeah,
1: there's a couple girls training for marathons right now. So shout out to them.
0: Yes. That would be perfect if they ever wanted to come to an Achilles practice. We practice on Saturday mornings and Wednesday evenings we meet at the visitor center at Forest Park. And one of the reasons why I was able to join is I have a really irregular schedule because I have two little bitty kids, but you're not necessarily paired with the same runner the whole season. So we all show up and, you know, you kind of pair with somebody who's in your similar pace bracket and go for guided runs around Forest Park. So that would be great. And we always need folks who are able to do longer runs because we have a few runners who are blind who are training for marathons. So,
1: well, that would be perfect.
0: Perfect. Perfect. And if any of our listeners would like to join as runners, we've done an interview at least once with some folks from Achilles. It's a great group.
1: So, that's awesome.
0: All right. So I'd like to hear more about your personal story. How did you get involved in Delta Gamma? What made you decide that you wanted to join that sorority?
1: Yeah. So a big part of Delta Gamma is service, and that's something that I've always been involved in throughout high school, something that it makes me so happy to see other people happy in any way that I can make other people happy. I'm going to try to do it. So that's something that I've just gotten involved in, and Delta Gamma's mission of serving those who are visually impaired just felt awesome to be a part of. Also, just the girls in Delta Gamma. Mm-hmm. They're all so happy. There's, it's just such like an amazing group of people that are there for everything you need. People that all have amazing, unique talents. Mm-hmm. And it's just a group that I feel myself like a part of. And it's my home away from home because I'm from Cleveland, Ohio. Okay. So it's a little bit of a distance from here, and I didn't know anybody when I came to SLU, so it was definitely my home away from home.
0: Mm-hmm. I can see how that would be important. I mean, college can be a very stressful time. You're kind of deciding what you want to do with your life and then learning a lot in 4 years and living away from home. So I'm sure having that support of like-minded girls, young women is valuable.
1: Yes.
0: I still call myself a girl and I'm
1: I don't 40. Like to think of myself as getting older. It just scares me.
0: No.
1: I'll don't be in college forever.
0: That'd be nice.
1: I know.
0: Oh my gosh. So can you tell us about anyone else in the group? Is there anyone who has some, who you know will be volunteering at the event or who has a fun story that you want to share?
1: Yeah, so I know another girl who's volunteering at the event. Her name's Sydney Hooten, and she's actually coming over to my apartment, and we're cooking dinner tonight.
0: Perfect.
1: So it's perfect. She is the director of service hours for Delta Gamma, so she helps me log all the service hours that we do. I know she's reached out to different mm-hmm. people. You've definitely gotten an email mm-hmm. from her. She is like my right-hand man, helps me with everything, is always there and so supportive, and I'm so appreciative of all that she does. And she will definitely be at some of the events this upcoming weekend. I'm not exactly sure which ones. I know she's doing a couple, but mm-hmm. yeah.
0: It's so crazy. Our organizations are all in close touch, all of the organizations who serve the blind and low vision community in St. Louis. And yes, we've agreed that we're going to figure out a way to not let this happen again. It was just a weird kind of coincidence. And I know our event is on the day it is because we are honoring Bob Costas with a Visionary Award because he was one of Mind's Eye's early volunteers. So we actually have an old photo of him with Father Bonnie smiling in front of a radio information service sign.
1: That's awesome.
0: And yeah, he was in St. Louis. He was a sports reporter for KMOX in the early to mid 70s. And somehow, like, he knew

0: Father Bonnie, and Father Bonnie got him out to Mind's Eye. So he would read the sports live for Mind's Eye Radio.
1: That's awesome. Or
0: then it was WMRY's Talking Books back in the day.
1: Oh.
0: But yeah, so it's so cool. So he was an early volunteer of ours, and we are presenting him with an award, and there was a possibility that he was going to be able to join us. That's why we chose this weekend. And then as it turns out, of course, he has to be in LA that weekend. So we already got our cool video acceptance from him, and it's really fun.
1: That's awesome. Yeah. I can't wait to see it.
0: Yeah. And then we're also, now that we're just talking about the event, we're also presenting an award to Debbie Andrews, who is a former board president of ours. And she started volunteering with the organization, like, I think right after she graduated high school. So she is a fairly young woman, but has still had a really long tenure volunteering with us. And she was a board president, and she's been a long time chair of the soiree committee and really helps keep that going. So yeah, we've got a good group of awardees this year.
1: That is so amazing. Yeah. They sound like such great people.
0: Yeah. We're really lucky. Well, it was so wonderful to have you on the show. I don't want to end with me just going off about our event. You can tell I've been thinking about it a lot. And I'm excited. But we're so grateful to have your support, and it's been great for me to learn more about Delta Gamma Sorority/fraternity and your history and, your focus on serving individuals who are blind and low vision. I think it's wonderful. Oh, and you are the Do Good Sisterhood.
1: We are the Do Good Sisterhood. We try to live up to that motto as much as we can. And we just hopefully are improving every year and just expanding our reach to even more people that could use volunteers.
0: Wonderful. Thank you so much for joining us today.
1: Thank you for having me.
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3: Good morning. Early this morning, expect misty conditions and a low around 67. Later today, there is a slight chance of rain and a high around 79. Tuesday night, expect misty conditions and a low around 67. Wednesday, there is a slight chance of rain with a high near 82. Wednesday night, look for clear skies with a low near 70. Thursday, expect sunshine with a high near 81. Get your weather every hour right here on Mind's Eye Radio, your virtual newsstand.
4: In Belleville and Collinsville and O'Fallon, it's clear and 66 degrees.
5: 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Game time is at 6:45 p.m. On Saturday, August 29th, the Pittsburgh Pirates come to town. 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
6: If you are a regular listener to A Moment of Science, you may have heard us mention the amygdala. This little bundle of neurons in the human brain is a hot topic as scientists try to figure out exactly what it does. Past studies have suggested the amygdala is important in emotional responses. Volunteers who are shown frightening pictures, for example, have a sudden increase of blood flow to their amygdalas. Another study has complicated this picture by adding smells. Volunteers in this study, which was conducted by Adam Anderson at Stanford University, first climbed into an MRI. That's a machine that lets us see the brain in action by lighting up the parts that are most active. Then the subjects sniffed. First they sniffed fruity odors, then they sniffed nasty rotten odors. The results? Low intensities of either nasty or nice odors didn't cause any response. But once the intensity of the odors passed a certain threshold, bang, the amygdala lit up, showing that this information was being processed there. One possible explanation is that the amygdala isn't just a processor for visual information, but for anything that requires an emotional tag, and that tag apparently can be either positive or negative. Think of it this way. Not only does that old garbage can stink, I don't like to be near it. The first is an objective assessment of the world, while the second is a feeling. Why have a feeling about smells? Probably because it helps you behave correctly. Not only are you drawn to yummy ripe fruit, but you don't try to get a midnight snack out of the trash. This moment of science came from Indiana University with underwriting from the Office of the Vice President for Research. Today's program was prepared by William Oram with help from Mark Ronan in the Medical Sciences Program. I'm Don Glass.

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5: Hello, everyone. This is Vanita House at Mind's Eye, bringing you the top stories from the St. Louis Post-Dispatch for Monday, May 25th, 2026. As always, thank you so much for joining us today. We always appreciate whenever you're able to spend any of your busy day with us. So let's begin. And by the way, happy Memorial Day. And that always has a question associated with it. What is Memorial Day, and how has it evolved from its Civil War origins? So let's talk about that. Memorial Day is a U.S. holiday that's supposed to be about mourning the nation's fallen service members, but it's come to anchor the unofficial start of summer and a long weekend of travel and discounts on anything from mattresses to lawnmowers. Iraq War veteran Edmundo Eugenio Martinez Jr. said the day has lost so much meaning that many Americans conflate and mix up Veterans Day, Memorial Day, Armed Forces Day, July 4th. Social media posts pay tribute to everyone who has served when Memorial Day is about those who died. For him, it's about honoring 17 U.S. service members he knew who lost their lives. I was either there when they died, or they were soldiers of mine, buddies of mine, said Martinez, 48, an Army veteran who lives in Katy, Texas, west of Houston. Some of them lost the battle after the war. Here is a look at the holiday and how it has evolved. So, when is Memorial Day? It falls on the last Monday of May. This year, it's on May 25th. Why is Memorial Day celebrated? It's a day of reflection and remembrance of those who died while serving in the U.S. military, according to the Congressional Research Service. The holiday is observed in part by the National Moment of Remembrance, which encourages all Americans to pause at 3 p.m. today for a moment of silence. Now, what are the origins of Memorial Day? The holiday's origins can be traced to the American Civil War, which killed more than 600,000 service members, both Union and Confederate, between 1861 and 1865. The first national observance of what was then called Decoration Day occurred on May 30, 1868, after an organization of Union veterans called for decorating war graves with flowers, which were in bloom. The practice was already widespread. Waterloo, New York, began a formal observance on May 5, 1866, and was later proclaimed to be the holiday's birthplace. Yet Bowlesburg, Pennsylvania, traced its first observance to October 1864, according to the Library of Congress. And women in some Confederate states were decorating graves before the war's end. David Blight, a Yale history professor, points to May 1, 1865, when as many as 10,000 people, many of them black, held a parade, heard speeches, and dedicated the graves of Union dead in Charleston, South Carolina. A total of 267 Union troops had died at a Confederate prison and were buried in a mass grave, After the war, members of black churches buried them in individual graves. What happened in Charleston does have the right to claim to be first, if that matters, Blight told the Associated Press in 2011. Now, when did Memorial Day become a source of contention? As early as 1869, the New York Times wrote that the holiday could become sacrilegious and no longer sacred if it focused more on pomp, dinners, and oratory. In an 1871 Decoration Day speech at Arlington National Cemetery, abolitionist Frederick Douglass said he feared Americans were forgetting the Civil War's impetus, enslavement. We must never forget that the loyal soldiers who rest beneath this sod flung themselves between the nation and the nation's destroyers, Douglass said. His concerns were well-founded, said Ben Railton, a professor of English and American Studies at Fitchburg State University in Massachusetts. Although roughly 180,000 black men served in the Union Army, the holiday in many communities would essentially become White Memorial Day, especially after the rise of the Jim Crow South, Railton told the AP in 2023. In the 1880s, then-President Grover Cleveland was said to have spent the holiday going fishing, and people were appalled. Matthew Dennis, an emeritus history professor at the University of Oregon, previously told the AP. But when the Indianapolis 500 held its inaugural race on May 30, 1911, a report from the AP made no mention of the holiday or any controversy. So how has Memorial Day changed? Dennis said Memorial Day's potency diminished somewhat with the addition of Armistice Day, which marked World War I's end on November 11, 1918. Armistice Day became a national holiday by 1938 and was renamed Veterans Day in 1954. In 1971, Congress changed Memorial Day from every May 30th to the last Monday in May. Dennis said the creation of the three-day weekend recognized that Memorial Day had long been transformed into a more generic remembrance of the dead, as well as a day of leisure. Just a year later, Time magazine wrote that the holiday had become a three-day, nationwide hootenanny that seems to have lost much of its original purpose. Why is Memorial Day tied to sales and travel? Even in the 19th century, grave ceremonies were followed by leisure activities such as picnicking and foot races, Dennis said. The holiday also evolved alongside baseball and the automobile, the five-day work week, and summer vacation, according to the 2002 book, A History of Memorial Day, Unity, Discord, and the Pursuit of Happiness. In the mid-20th century, a small number of businesses began to open defiantly on the holiday. Once the holiday moved to Monday, the traditional barriers against doing business began to crumble, authors Richard Harman and Thomas Curran wrote. These days, Memorial Day sales and traveling are deeply woven into the nation's muscle memory. But Martinez, the Iraq War veteran in Texas, is posting photos and stories on social media about the service members he knows who died. I'm not trying to be a Debbie Downer and tell you not to have your hot dogs and your burgers, but give them at least a couple minutes, he said. Give them some silence. Say a little prayer. Give them a nod. There's a bunch of families out there that don't have loved ones. Now, our next story. Bank of America Plaza heads to auction. The Bank of America Plaza in downtown St. Louis is headed to auction this summer following years of pressure on the Central Business District's office market. The 30-story black glass building at 800 Market Street is a prominent downtown high-rise. Across the street from City Garden Sculpture Park and just a few blocks from Busch Stadium. But its California-based owner, Positive Investments Incorporated, defaulted on a $51 million loan in late 2023. Court documents show the 750,000-square-foot property changed hands through foreclosure last year, with a lender-affiliated entity taking ownership. It's now about 60% vacant. The auction opens June 22nd with a $2 million starting bid, according to online auctioneer RI Marketplace. High-profile company exits, public safety fears, and remote work contributed to the Central Business District's highest office vacancy level in 26 years, even excluding the area's largest buildings, the Railway Exchange Building and former AT&T Tower, which were not included in the calculation. Businesses downsized or were moved west to the suburbs, where newer and nicer offices enticed companies. When the Bank of America went into receivership, vacancy hovered around just 25%, and the building generated enough income to pay for expenses, court documents show. Growing maintenance and building repairs, including broken windows, coincided with rising vacancy. Positive Investments had owned the property since 2010, when it paid nearly $48 million for the site. U.S. Bank foreclosed after the company failed to make loan payments. The property was transferred through a $6.3 million credit bid to a lender-affiliated entity last year, court documents show. A credit bid allows a lender to apply debt owed on a property toward the purchase price at a foreclosure sale rather than paying the full amount in cash. Now, let's look at the law and order section. From Troy, Missouri, man killed in crash. A 22-year-old man is dead after a head-on collision Sunday morning in Lincoln County. Mason Hammett was driving a Chevrolet Cobalt on Highway 47 around 4:47 a.m. when he crossed the center line and hit a Chevrolet Silverado head-on, the Missouri Highway Patrol said. Hammett of Troy was pronounced dead at the scene, just east of Two Pine Court, the Lincoln County Coroner's Office said. He was not wearing a seatbelt, authorities said. The driver of the Silverado, only identified as a 38-year-old man from Foley, was taken to the hospital with moderate injuries. No further information was disclosed. From St. Louis, 65-year-old man stabbed to death. A 65-year-old man is dead after being stabbed Saturday in North St. Louis. Officers responded to a call at around 10:15 p.m. for a report of a cutting in the 3900 block of East Lexington Avenue in the Greaterville neighborhood, the St. Louis Metropolitan Police Department said. The man was found just inside a home with a stab wound to his chest. He was transported to a hospital where he was pronounced dead, authorities said. Homicide detectives were called to the scene around 11:15 p.m. and are investigating, police said. Authorities said a 65-year-old woman was taken into custody for questioning. No further information was disclosed. Also from St. Louis, Bosley charged for driving while suspended. State Rep. Lakeisha Bosley, Democrat, St. Louis, has been charged in Jefferson City with driving with a suspended license and failing to stop for a red light, according to court records. The two misdemeanor charges were filed Thursday in Cole County Circuit Court. Court records indicate Bosley was stopped by Missouri Capitol Police at 10:30 a.m. on May 6th, a few blocks from the State Capitol building. Bosley on Friday night declined to comment. Bosley, 33, is in her eighth year in the Missouri House and can't run again this year because of term limits. She is the daughter of the late Alderman Freeman Bosley Sr., sister of former Alderman Brandon Bosley, and half-sister of former Mayor Freeman Bosley Jr. And finally, from St. Louis County, teens missing after fleeing children's facility. Two teenagers were still missing Sunday after fleeing a children's facility in North St. Louis County the day before, according to police. The teens were last seen Friday, the St. Louis County Police Department posted on Facebook. Police said the teens ran away from Every Child's Hope, a residential treatment facility and school at 8240 St. Charles Rock Road. Cameron Brown, 14, from the St. Louis area, had been wearing a black jacket and black pants. Cameron is about 5 feet 6 inches tall and weighs about 135 pounds. Zakia Hinkle, 15, was dressed in all-black clothing. Police did not release her height and weight. She is from the Kansas City area and is not believed to have family or friends in the St. Louis area, police said. A 2023 story in the Kansas City Star reported that a 12-year-old named Zakia Hinkle had been found after going missing. Every Child's Hope could not be reached for comment. Anyone with information about the teenagers is asked to call the St. Louis County Police Department at 636-529-8210. Next, scouts place 200,000 flags at Jefferson Barracks for Memorial Day. Thousands of area scouts paid tribute to fallen service members Sunday by placing flags on graves at Jefferson Barracks National Cemetery. This is a good opportunity for the boys to learn about multiple wars because there's obviously veterans involved in various conflicts buried here, said Scout Chair Drew Weber. The flag-laying ceremony is an annual Memorial Day weekend tradition for the Scouts. Each flag placed Sunday honored those who made the ultimate sacrifice. More than 1,000 Scouts participated in placing about 200,000 flags. Part of the Scout oath is duty to country, so this ceremony is to help fulfill that duty, Weber said. This is a good way to see Scouts working in the community and giving back to the community, especially this year with the 250th anniversary of the country. It's a good way to celebrate this momentous occasion. Young Scouts such as Declan Weber said they were excited to finally be old enough to participate. It's important because people sacrifice their lives to help our country be free, said Declan Weber. This year marked the 77th anniversary of the memorial event. Organizers said there were about 20,000 graves at the cemetery when the tradition began. Now, let's switch to national and international news. Trump says not to rush as details emerge of a potential Iran deal. The United States is close to reaching a deal with Iran that would end the war, reopen the Strait of Hormuz, and see Iran give up its stockpile of highly enriched uranium, regional officials told the Associated Press on Sunday, though U.S. President Donald Trump said he told representatives not to rush into a deal. Trump said negotiations were proceeding in an orderly and constructive manner, and the relationship with Iran was becoming much more professional and productive. He pushed back against criticism by some fellow Republicans seeking a tougher approach. The agreement would not be signed Sunday, according to a person familiar with the status of negotiations, who spoke on condition of anonymity because they were not authorized to comment publicly. These sides have previously seemed close to a deal in recent weeks, only to falter. The Straits reopening would ease a worldwide energy crisis sparked by the U.S. and Israeli bombardment of Iran on February 28th, which led Tehran to effectively close the waterway. Prices have spiked for oil, gas, and related products. Experts say it would take several weeks or even months for shipping and prices to recover once the Strait reopens. The U.S. has blockaded Iranian ports for over a month, and Trump said it will remain in full force and effect until an agreement is reached, certified, and signed. The emerging deal would include Iran giving up uranium. Under the potential deal, Tehran would agree to give up its stockpile of highly enriched uranium, according to the two regional officials who spoke on condition of anonymity to discuss the sensitive negotiations. One official with direct knowledge of the negotiations said how Iran would give up the uranium would be subject to further talks during a 60-day period. Some would likely be diluted, while the rest would be transferred to a third country, the official said. Russia has offered to take it. A U.S. official confirmed the 60-day period and said if Iran doesn't give up its stockpile, there will be no sanctions relief. The official spoke on condition of anonymity about the emerging deal because it has not been made public. Iran has 972 pounds of uranium that is enriched up to 60% purity, a short technical step from weapons grade levels of 90%, according to the International Atomic Energy Agency. Iran has not publicly committed to giving up its uranium, a key Trump demand. President Masoud Pezeshkian told state TV, they were ready to assure the world that we are not after a nuclear weapon. Iran has always insisted its program is peaceful while enriching uranium to near weapons grade levels and asserts its right to nuclear technology. Secretary of State Marco Rubio, on a visit to India, said that significant progress, although not final progress, has been made in negotiations, and the world would no longer need to fear Iran getting a nuclear weapon. Rubio told India Today that the first stage ahead would be the full reopening of the strait. The second is that Iran needs to enter into serious negotiations on three topics: their pledge never to have nuclear weapons, restrictions long term on their enrichment capabilities, and what do you do with the highly enriched uranium. Trump has sought greater concessions from Iran than those required under a 2015 Obama-era agreement that the U.S. later withdrew from under Trump. On Saturday, Iranian Foreign Ministry spokesman Ismail Baghaei told the state-run news agency there are narrowing differences between the Iranian and U.S. positions, but Iran is cautious after being attacked twice in the past year during nuclear negotiations. Under the emerging agreement, the Strait of Hormuz would gradually reopen in parallel with the U.S. ending its blockade, the two regional officials and the U.S. official said. The U.S. official said the strait would be demined, though a U.S. official on Friday said the military has not found any mines there. The U.S. would allow Iran to sell its oil through sanctions waivers, said the second official who has been briefed on the negotiations. Sanctions relief and the release of Iran's frozen funds would be negotiated during the 60-day period, the official said. Both officials said the draft deal includes an end to the war between Israel and the Iran-backed Hezbollah militant group in Lebanon that began 2 days after the Iran war started. 12 weeks have passed since the U.S. and Israel attacked Iran, killing its supreme leader and other top officials. A ceasefire has held since April 7th, though the sides have exchanged fire on occasion. Prime Minister Benjamin Netanyahu, in a social media post, said he and Trump agreed that any final agreement with Iran must eliminate the nuclear danger, and that Trump had reaffirmed Israel's right to defend itself on every front, including Lebanon. The U.S. official said the deal would guarantee Israel's right to act against imminent threats in self-defense. Israeli officials are concerned that Hezbollah remains a serious threat to Israel and that Lebanon is ill-equipped to disarm it. A fragile U.S. brokered ceasefire took effect in Lebanon on April 17th, but fighting has continued, mainly in the south. Hezbollah has launched daily drone and rocket attacks on Israeli forces and northern Israel, and Israel has struck targets across Lebanon, while its troops remain in large swaths of the south. More than 3,000 people have been killed in the latest fighting, according to the Lebanese Health Ministry. Additionally, 22 Israeli soldiers and a defense contractor have been killed in or near southern Lebanon, and 2 civilians have been killed in northern Israel, according to Netanyahu's office. Next, young men storm a Congo hospital treating Ebola patients to demand bodies of their kin. Angry young men stormed a hospital treating Ebola patients at the heart of the latest outbreak of the disease in eastern Congo on Sunday evening, forcing the medical staff to scramble to evacuate the patients as gunfire rang out in the area. It was not immediately known if anyone was hurt in the attack on the Mongbawalu General Hospital. But Dr. Richard Lokudu, the hospital's medical director, told the Associated Press the attackers demanded that 2 bodies of their kin be handed over to them. There was gunfire, and the medics were trying to evacuate the patients and the staff, Lokudu said over the phone. Mongbawalu General Hospital is on general alert, he added. He did not have any further details of the unfolding turmoil. The attack, the third in a week's time on healthcare facilities where medical workers struggle with lack of resources to treat suspected Ebola cases, underlined the challenges of the outbreak, which the World Health Organization, or WHO, has declared a public health emergency of international concern. Bodies of those who died of Ebola can be highly contagious and lead to further spread when people prepare them for burial and gather for funerals. In response to the outbreak, Congolese authorities have mandated that the dangerous work of burying suspected victims be managed wherever possible by authorities, which can be met by protest from families and friends. On Friday, the government said funeral wakes and gatherings of more than 50 people would be banned in northeastern Congo in an effort to curb the spread of the virus. On Saturday, a group of residents of Mangwalu, located in Ituri province, attacked and set fire to a tent set up for suspected and confirmed Ebola cases by the Doctors Without Borders humanitarian group. During that attack, 18 people with suspected Ebola infections left the facility and were now unaccounted for, Lakudu had said earlier. On Thursday, another treatment center in the town of Wampara was burned down after family members were banned from retrieving the body of a local man suspected to have died of Ebola. WHO has said the outbreak poses a very high risk for Congo, up from a previous categorization of high, but that the risk of the disease spreading globally remains low. Earlier on Sunday, the Congolese Ministry of Communication said on X that there were 904 suspected cases of Ebola, mostly in northeastern Ituri province, a significant jump from the previously announced more than 700 suspected Ebola cases. The ministry also said the total suspected Ebola deaths stood at 119, but the numbers it released separately for each region added up to 220. Officials could not immediately be reached to explain the discrepancy. There is no available vaccine for the Bundibugyo virus, a rare type of Ebola, which spread undetected for weeks in Ituri following the first reported death in late April in the town of Bunia, the provincial capital, while authorities tested for another more common Ebola virus and came up negative. The International Federation of Red Cross and Red Crescent Societies said on Saturday that three of its volunteers had died from the outbreak in Mangbawalu. The agency said it believed the three healthcare workers contracted the virus on March 27th while handling dead bodies as part of a humanitarian mission unrelated to Ebola. If confirmed, this would significantly push back the timeline of the outbreak. Next, bystander in serious condition after fatal shooting near White House checkpoint. A bystander who was struck by gunfire after a man fired on a checkpoint outside the White House and was fatally shot by U.S. Secret Service officers, remained in serious but stable condition Sunday. The Secret Service said the bystander, who has not been identified, suffered a gunshot wound described as not life-threatening. It was not clear how he was shot. Authorities have released few additional details about the early Saturday evening shooting. The District of Columbia Metropolitan Police Department said the suspect, identified as 21-year-old Nasir Best, started shooting toward a White House security checkpoint when Secret Service officers returned fire. Best of Dundalk, Maryland, was later pronounced dead at a hospital. No officers were injured, Secret Service Director Sean Curran said in a statement posted on social media. Our thoughts are also with the innocent bystander who was wounded during this incident, Curran said. The Secret Service is hopeful he will make a full recovery. President Donald Trump was in the White House at the time of the shooting. It was the third shooting near the president in the past month after a man stormed the White House Correspondents Association dinner in April, armed with guns and knives, and Secret Service officers shot and wounded a man who fired at them earlier this month near the Washington Monument. In a Truth Social post, Trump said the suspect in Saturday's shooting had a possible obsession with our country's most cherished structure, He also used the shooting to promote the ballroom he is seeking to build on the site of the White House's former East Wing, saying the shooting goes to show how important it is for all future presidents to get what will be the most safe and secure space of its kind ever built in Washington, D.C. Trump is asking Congress for $1 billion for security additions for the White House campus, including the ballroom. Best had a previous run-in with law enforcement near the White House, according to District of Columbia court records. He was arrested last July for attempting to enter White House grounds near a different checkpoint. He failed to heed officers' commands to stop, claimed to be Jesus Christ, and said he wanted to be arrested. Best was a track and field athlete at Dundalk High School, from which he graduated in 2023. A woman who identified herself as Best's mother told the Washington Post that she learned about the shooting on social media and was in disbelief. She said her son was never violent, regardless of what people are posting. Next, Southern California officials trying to prevent explosion or leak from damaged chemical tank. A damaged chemical tank in Southern California cracked over the weekend, which authorities were hopeful would relieve pressure and reduce the risk of an explosion. Some 50,000 residents in Garden Grove, a city of roughly 170,000, about 40 miles south of downtown Los Angeles, have been evacuated and are waiting for a resolution. The tank overheated Thursday and began venting vapors, leaving local and state officials scrambling to evade a worst possible scenario at the aerospace company site. No injuries have been reported. Fire officials plan to send in a team overnight to determine if the pressure has been relieved, which would reduce the worst-case scenario of an explosion, Orange County Fire Authority Interim Chief T.J. McGovern said in a video posted late Sunday to the agency's X account. Atmospheric modeling showed an active leak from the tank as of Sunday night, the governor said. Firefighters have repeatedly sprayed the tank with water in an attempt to cool the chemical inside, methyl methacrylate, which is used to make plastic parts. The tank's interior reached 100 degrees or 37.7 Celsius Sunday, an increase of 10 degrees Fahrenheit or 5.5 Celsius since Saturday, according to Democratic State Senator Tom Umberg. Fire officials over the weekend discovered the tank had cracked, lowering the potential for a devastating blast. Governor Gavin Newsom declared a state of emergency Saturday and said he asked President Donald Trump to issue an emergency declaration to bolster federal support for local and state officials. The tank at GKN Aerospace Transparency Systems, which makes parts for commercial and military aircraft, holds 6 to 7,000 gallons of methyl methacrylate used to make plastic parts. Monitoring tests found air pollution around the evacuation zone, which was within normal limits, and specialized equipment is being used to ensure gas is not released, state and federal environmental officials said Saturday. The first goal of firefighters is to cool off the chemical inside the tank to prevent a leak or explosion. Drones were monitoring temperatures at 10-minute intervals to watch for any spikes. Containment barriers have been set up to prevent the chemical from getting into storm drains or reaching creeks or the nearby ocean in the event of a spill, Orange County Fire Authority Division Chief Craig Covey said on social media. As the interior temperature rises, methyl methacrylate converts from a liquid to a gas and increases the pressure, according to Purdue University engineering professor Andrew Welton, who said the crack could mean product or pressure is being released, reducing the chance of explosion. Think of a soda can. If you leave it in a hot car, it can explode, Welton said. But if you put a hole in the can, the product is released and the can itself doesn't explode. Firefighters are unlikely to consider making a hole in the tank, fearing a spark that might ignite the volatile and flammable gas, an explosion that could spread the chemical over a broad area and send shrapnel flying would be the worst-case scenario, he said. Next, Rubio's visit to India focuses on U.S. trade tensions, the Quad Alliance, and sightseeing. U.S. Secretary of State Marco Rubio's visit to India marks an effort by Washington and New Delhi to steady strained relations as the two countries seek to reinforce strategic and economic ties despite recent trade tensions. In meetings Sunday with Indian Prime Minister Narendra Modi and Foreign Minister Subrahmanyam Jaishankar, Rubio stressed cooperation on trade, energy, defense, and maritime security. Rubio said the countries remained strategically aligned and expressed optimism about a broader trade deal. Rubio's four-day trip also includes talks with members from the Quadrilateral Security Dialogue, the Indo-Pacific Alliance, more commonly known as the Quad. Here is what Rubio's visit means for India and U.S. ties. India-U.S. ties strained by tariffs. Relations between India and the U.S. have strained in recent months after the Trump administration imposed steep tariffs on Indian exports, partly over New Delhi's continued purchases of Russian oil. The move angered Indian officials and fueled concerns in the Indian government over Washington's reliability. The two countries later reached an interim trade arrangement that eased some tariffs and expanded Indian purchases of U.S. goods, including energy products. But talks on a broader trade deal remain unresolved. Despite the tensions, India and the U.S. continue to strengthen defense and technology ties, with Washington viewing India as a key counterweight to China in the Indo-Pacific region. During his talks with Jaishankar on Sunday, Rubio described India as one of Washington's most important strategic partners and said he was optimistic the two countries would finalize a bilateral trade deal soon. Rubio also conveyed an invitation from U.S. President Donald Trump for Modi to visit Washington later this year. Questions over the Quad's role. Rubio's visit also is expected to include talks on Tuesday with foreign ministers from India, Australia, and Japan, which are member nations of the Quad Alliance, along with the United States. The grouping has become a key platform for cooperation on maritime security, supply chains, and regional strategy as China expands its military and economic influence in the Indo-Pacific. The Quad has repeatedly criticized China's actions in the South China Sea, accusing Beijing of militarizing disputed waters. The Chinese government has accused the Quad of trying to contain China's rise and regional influence. Recent trade tensions between Washington and New Delhi, along with Trump's recent visit to China, have prompted renewed attention to the grouping. Praveen Danthi, a senior analyst at the International Crisis Group, said India's growing global influence has been largely tied to its role in balancing China's power in the region, and any shift in U.S. policy toward Beijing could affect New Delhi's strategic value to Washington. If the U.S. changes its approach towards China, it will diminish India's importance, Danthi said. Iran war adds pressure on India. The Iran war has added to India's energy concerns, raising worries about shipments through the Strait of Hormuz, a vital route for the country's crude imports. Rising fuel costs have increased pressure on the Indian economy. Jai Shankar said Sunday that India would continue expanding energy imports, including from the U.S., while diversifying suppliers to keep markets stable and prices affordable. He said New Delhi wants energy markets to remain open and unconstrained to support global economic growth. India's purchase of discounted Russian crude since the start of the Ukraine war has at times strained relations with the U.S. Washington has urged India to increase purchases of U.S. oil and gas as part of broader efforts to diversify energy supplies, with Rubio emphasizing stronger energy cooperation during meetings in New Delhi. And finally, sightseeing in India. Alongside official meetings, Rubio's visit also has included cultural engagements. He began the trip in eastern city Kolkata and visited the Missionaries of Charity headquarters founded by Mother Teresa. He also attended a gala reception in New Delhi marking the 250th anniversary of U.S. independence. Rubio's itinerary includes stops in the cities of Agra and Jaipur, two of India's most visited tourist destinations known for monuments, forts, and palaces. Next, Toshifumi Suzuki, the Japanese behind the Konbini Empire, has died. He was 93. Toshifumi Suzuki, the Japanese businessman credited with creating the 7-Eleven convenience chain global retail empire, has died. He was 93. Suzuki was an honorary advisor at 7&I Holdings, died on May 18th of heart failure at his Tokyo home, the company said today. Suzuki founded the Japanese unit that operates the seemingly ubiquitous 7-Eleven Konbini, or Konbini, C-O-N-B-I-N-I, outlets where busy people can hop in and grab sandwiches, rice balls, drinks, chips, and other meals on the run, use ATMs, pay utility bills, and copy documents. The 7-Eleven stores, now numbering more than 80,000 worldwide, are the biggest convenience store chain in Japan. The business started out in Japan under a franchise agreement with the U.S. 7-Eleven in 1973. The first store opened in Japan the following year. After the Southland Corporation, which founded 7-Eleven, ran into financial difficulties, the Japanese company bought a majority stake in the 1990s. It made the American counterpart its 100% owned group company in 2005. Several years ago, the Canadian retailer Alimentation Couche-Tard, which runs the global Circle K convenience store chain, sought to take over 7&I Holdings. But it dropped the effort in 2024, citing frustration with negotiations that showed a lack of constructive engagement. Suzuki, born in Nagano Prefecture, northern Japan, in 1932, graduated from the prestigious Chuo University in Tokyo. Before beginning his career in the convenience store business, he worked at Ito Yokado, a major Japanese retail chain that sells a variety of products

7-Eleven Japan in 1978. He is widely seen as having innovated how Japanese consumers shop. Convenience stores have led retailers in Japan in implementing new retail technologies. Funeral services are being held privately with family, and messages, flowers, and other condolence gifts were politely declined, according to the company. Details of a public ceremony will come later, it said. Suzuki is survived by his wife and two children. Next, the biggest wind project in U.S. history to come online next month. A wind project billed as the largest clean energy installation in the U.S. is due to come online next month, even as the pipeline of new large-scale renewables dries up amid pressure from the Trump administration. The SunZia Wind Farm in New Mexico, providing 3.5 gigawatts of power capacity, enough to power 1 million homes annually, will be operational as soon as June 15th, according to people familiar with the matter. The project includes a 550-mile transmission line carrying electricity to Arizona and has been in the works for two decades. The Pattern Energy Group LLC development is likely to be one of the last in a shrinking pool of blockbuster deals to reach fruition, with President Donald Trump's government ending lucrative federal tax incentives and delaying permitting for renewables. The Pentagon is also sitting on a growing backlog of dozens of proposed U.S. wind farms and withholding authorizations that are key for developing the power projects. A spokesperson for Pattern Energy declined to comment. Roughly 5,000 wind turbines are awaiting final approval from the administration, according to research last month from consultant Wood Mackenzie. Failure to clear projects currently held by the Department of Defense may reduce installations by 17% through the end of the decade, or by about 7 gigawatts, the report said. SunZia will provide a key source of power ahead of what is forecast to be another hot summer across California and western U.S. states that will strain the grid. Drought and a moderate snowpack over the winter are set to reduce the amount of hydropower in the region, so wind could help provide a key source of relief. U.S. clean energy installations are forecast to hit a record this year, despite facing policy opposition from the federal government. SunZia lined up $11 billion of funding in the last days of 2023. Next, AI bots are coming, and the young are booing, not applauding. The AI revolution is here, and the boos are getting louder. As artificial intelligence reshapes industries and markets around the world, a sense of dread is deepening among young digital natives now entering the workforce, fearful of the impact on jobs and daily life as ChatGPT, Claude, and Gemini become household names. In a recent speech, former Google CEO Eric Schmidt told graduating University of Arizona students that the impact of AI would be larger, faster, and more consequential than anything before. It will touch every profession, every classroom, every hospital, every laboratory, every person, and every relationship you have, he said. As boos rang out, even as he addressed anxieties about job security and an uncertain future. How real those fears are was shown in an announcement by Standard Chartered on Tuesday that it will cut over 7,000 jobs and replace lower-value human capital
with AI.

0: AI. Many tech firms are also cutting staff, citing AI. Meta, which is installing tracking software on U.S.-based employees' computers to train its AI model, is planning to lay off 10% of its workforce globally starting this month. Amazon.com has axed some 30,000 corporate jobs in recent months as it pushes AI and efficiency, while in February, fintech firm Block cut nearly half of its staff. The Iran war is also softening hiring. Schmidt acknowledged the young generation's fears and called them rational, but just like the current top executives, he painted the change and disruption AI was bringing as something inevitable that everyone needed to adapt to. However, even as CEOs embrace AI, there have been signs of pushback from Chinese courts to unions at South Korean car makers, Hollywood script writers, and India's film industry. And perhaps the clearest sign of discomfort with the vision of the world offered by tech companies is the rising discontent among America's youth. An April report from Gallup showed that a rising number of Generation Z, those born between 1997 and 2012, were anxious or angry about AI, while those who said they were hopeful or excited by it had fallen sharply compared with a year earlier. Nearly half of respondents said the risk of AI outweigh the benefits, while 15% said it was a net positive, a much bleaker view than a year ago. Most recognized the need to be AI savvy, but said it hindered deeper learning and creativity. Negative emotions have intensified over the past year, the report's authors wrote, and noted that usage was starting to plateau. Young adults in the workforce are significantly more likely to view AI as a risk than a benefit. The data did show that positive views of AI increased with the level of usage and decreased among those who used it less. Schmidt's frosty reception followed other recent shows of anger at AI. At the University of Central Florida on May 8th, real estate executive Gloria Caulfield was similarly heckled and booed over a commencement speech on AI. The rise of artificial intelligence is the next industrial revolution, she said, as boos rang out, catching her off guard. What happened? Okay, I struck a chord. Only a few years ago, AI was not a factor in our lives. The room burst out in cheers. And finally, the top movies by domestic box office. Star Wars, The Mandalorian and Grogu, $82 million. Obsession, $22.4 million. Michael, $20 million. The Devil Wears Prada 2, $12.6 million. The Sheep Detectives, $9 million. Passenger, $8.7 million. Mortal Kombat 2, $6.2 million. I Love Boosters, $3.7 million. The Super Mario Galaxy movie, $3.2 million, and Project Hail Mary, $2.7 million. And we conclude the recording of the top stories from the St. Louis Post-Dispatch for Monday, May 25th, 2026. Vanita House at Mind's Eye, back to the board, and then back for hour two. We will review Today in History, the horoscopes for today, and sports sections from the Post and also from the Springfield State Journal Register. So please join us if you can, and I'll see you back here in a few minutes. Thanks. Bye-bye.
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2: Good morning. Early this morning, expect misty conditions and a low around 67. Later today, there is a slight chance of rain and a high around 79. Tuesday night, expect misty conditions and a low around 67. Wednesday, there is a slight chance of rain with a high near 82. Wednesday night, look for clear skies with a low near 70. Thursday, expect sunshine with a high near 81. Get your weather every hour right here on Mind's Eye Radio, your virtual newsstand.
3: In Belleville and Collinsville and O'Fallon, it's clear and 66 degrees.

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3: Hello again. This is Vanita House at Mind's Eye, bringing you Today in History, the Daily Horoscopes, and the sports sections from the St. Louis Post-Dispatch and from the Springfield State Journal Register for Monday, May 25th, 2026. Happy Memorial Day, and thank you for joining us. So let's begin. First, we go back to 1660. That's when England's King Charles II returned from exile with an invitation from Parliament to restore the monarchy. Then we go to 1720. The ship Grand Saint Antoine reached Marseille, France, bringing Europe's last major outbreak of bubonic plague, which kills around 100,000 people. Then we're at 1787. That's when the Constitutional Convention began in Philadelphia with delegates from states meeting in what is now Independence Hall. Then we're at 1810. In the May Revolution, citizens of Buenos Aires expelled the Spanish Viceroy Cisneros during Semana de Mayo. Next, we have 1914. The British House of Commons passed the Irish Home Rule Bill. Then, in 1935, in the span of 45 minutes at a conference meet, Ohio State University student athlete Jesse Owens set 3 world records. Next, in 1942, the first commercial fluid catalytic cracking facility began production at Exxon, developed by the Four Horsemen research team at Exxon. The process now produces half of the world's gasoline. Then from 42, we go to 55. An F5 tornado hit Udall, Kansas, leaving just one habitable structure in the entire town. That was in 1955. Let's see. Next, we have 1961. JFK announced the U.S. goal of putting a man on the moon before the end of the decade. Next, we have 1977. Star Wars was released in just a few dozen theaters. It caught on, however, and soon spread to a wide release. The next year, 1978, the first bomb attributed to Unabomber Ted Kaczynski was found in a parking lot at the University of Illinois in Chicago and returned to the target, whose name was listed as the return address. Next, in 1979, American Airlines Flight 191, leaving Chicago for Los Angeles, stalled and crashed into an abandoned nearby airport area and killed 273 people. Then, let's see, from 79, we go to 1986, I believe. Yes. That was when Hands Across America, 6.5 million people held hands from California to New York. That was in 1986. And then, let's see, we go to 2001. 32-year-old Eric Wehen, mayor of Boulder, Colorado, became the first blind person to reach the summit of Mount Everest. Let's see, from there we go to 2008. NASA's Phoenix Program probe landed on Mars to search for evidence of water and past or present microbial life. In 2020, which is next, video of African-American George Floyd's arrest and murder while restrained in Minneapolis police custody shows he was pinned to the ground by police officer Derek Chauvin's knee for 8 minutes and 46 seconds, igniting widespread condemnation and nationwide protests. And finally, in 2021, the U.S. CDC said half of all U.S. adults are now fully vaccinated, with 61% having had their first shot. Now, let's talk about film, TV, music, and sports. We already mentioned the item about film, that today was the day in 1977 when the original Star Wars movie opened. And we also mentioned how back in 1935, legendary American athlete Jesse Owens equals or breaks 4 world records in 45 minutes at a Big Ten meet at Ferry Field in Ann Arbor, Michigan. It's remembered as the greatest 45 minutes ever in sports. And in the world of music, back in 1878, W.S. Gilbert and Arthur Sullivan's comic opera, HMS Pinafore, premiered in London, their first international success. Now, let's switch to weddings and divorces. Let's see, no divorces today, but 1, 2, 3, 4, 5, 6, 7, 8 weddings. So first, back in 1553, Lady Jane Grey, who was 15 and later queen for 9 days, married Lord Guildford Dudley, who was 18, in a triple wedding at Durham House in London. Then 1898, American chocolatier Milton Hershey, who was 40, wed Catherine Sweeney at St. Patrick's Cathedral in New York City. 1901, Russian physicist, dramatist, and author Anton Chekhov, who was 41, married Russian actress Olga Knipper, who was 31, at the Church of the Exaltation of the Cross in Moscow, and they remained married until his death in 1904. Then, in 1940, Major League Baseball legend Stan Musial, who was 19, married his high school sweetheart, Lillian LaBoche, in Daytona Beach. In 1965, boxing champ Sugar Ray Robinson, who was 44, married Millie Bruce in Los Angeles. In 2002, German supermodel Claudia Schiffer, who was 31, married British film director Matthew Vaughn, who was also 31, in Suffolk, England. In 2018, actor Hugh Grant and Swedish TV producer Anna Eberstein got married. And finally, last year, 2025, American pop star Demi Lovato, who was 32, married American music producer Jordan Jutes Lutz, who was 34, at the Oceanfront Bellascardo Foundation in Santa Barbara, California. So now, let's switch to the birthdays for today. Going back to 1713, John Stuart, Prime Minister of Great Britain, 1760 to 63, born in Parliament Square, Edinburgh. He died 1792. Then 1803, American essayist and philosopher Ralph Waldo Emerson, born in Boston, Massachusetts. He died 1882. Then 1847, John Alexander Dowie, Scottish-American evangelist. He founded the city of Zion, Illinois. He was born in Edinburgh, Scotland, died 1907. Born today in 1865, John Mott, American evangelist and organizer, including the YMCA. He won a Nobel Prize in 1946. He was born today in Livingston Manor, New York, died in 1955. Then we have Bill Robinson, American actor and tap dancer, in movies like Stormy Weather and The Little Colonel. Born today in Richmond, Virginia, died 1949. He was born again 1878. Let's see, 2 years later, 1889, Igor Sikorsky, Russian-American pioneer of aviation in terms of helicopters and fixed-wing aircraft, born today in 1889 in Kyiv, Ukraine, and he died in 1972. Then we have Bennett Cerf, born today, 1898. He was a publisher at Random House and a frequent panelist on What's My Line. Born in Manhattan, New York, died 1971. Also born this year, 1898, Gene Tunney, American boxer. He was world heavyweight champion, 1926 through 30. Born in New York City, died 1978. Next, we have 1918 was the year that Johnny Beasley, American MLB pitcher, 1941 and 42, and 1946 through 49 with the St. Louis Cardinals. He won two of the 1942 World Series games. They went on to beat the New York Yankees 4-1 and win the series. He was also a World War II veteran. Born in Nashville, Tennessee, died 1990. Next, 1921, Hal Davis, American lyricist. Songs like Raindrops Keep Falling on My Head, What the World Needs Now is Love, Sweet Love, and Do You Know the Way to San Jose. Born today in Brooklyn, New York, and he died in 2012. Also 1926, Claude Akins, American character actor from BJ and the Bear and the Misadventures of Sheriff Lobo and Moving On. Born in Nelson, Georgia, died in 1994. Then we have 1927. That's when Robert Ludlum, American spy novelist, the creator of The Bourne Identity, all those Jason Bourne movies with Matt Damon. He was born today in New York City in 1927. He died in 2001. Next, 1929, American opera soprano great Beverly Sills was born in Brooklyn, New York, 1929. She died 2007. Then in 1932, John Gregory Dunn, American writer, was born in Hartford, Connecticut. He died in 2003. Next, we're at 1936. Tom T. Hall, American country singer and songwriter for things like Harper Valley, PTA. He was born today in Olive Hill, Kentucky, died 2021. Next, we have 1939's Dixie Carter, American actress from Designing Women and The Edge of Night. She was born in McLemoresville, Tennessee, died in 2010. The same year, 1939, acting legend Ian McKellen, English film and theater actor, Magneto in X-Men movies and Gandalf and Lord of the Rings, etc. He was born today in Burnley, Lancashire. He is 86 years old today. Next, in 1943, Jesse Coulter, American country singer, born in Phoenix, Arizona. She's 83. The same year, actress Leslie Uggams, American singer and actress, born in New York City. She's also 83. The next year, 1944, Frank Oz, American Muppeteer. He does Grover and Cookie Monster and Bert and Miss Piggy and Fozzie Bear. He's also a film director. He directed Little Shop of Horrors, What About Bob and Bowfinger. He was born in Hereford, England. He's 82. In 1947, Karen Valentine, American actress from Love American Style and Room 222. She was born in Santa Rosa, California. She's 79. Next, in 1958, Paul Weller, English guitarist with The Jam, born in Woking, Surrey, England. He's 68. The next year, or 2 years later, 1960, Amy Klobuchar, U.S. Senator from Minnesota, 2007 to the present. She was born in Plymouth, Minnesota, so she's 66 years old. Then we're at 1963. That's when the Canadian actor and comedian Mike Myers won Wayne's World. Excellent. He was born in Scarborough, Ontario. Also Shrek, the voice of Shrek. He's 63 years old today. The next year, 1964, actor Ray Stevenson from Northern Ireland. He was in King Arthur and The Punisher and Thor and Rome on HBO and Black Sails and Vikings and Ahsoka. He passed in 2023. Then we've got actress Anne Heche, American actress. She was born 1969 in movies like Donnie Brasco and Volcano. Born in Aurora, Ohio, she died in 2022. Then 1970, Jamie Kennedy, American comedian and actor, born in Upper Darby Township, Pennsylvania. He's 56. The same year, 1970, Oscar-winning actress Octavia Spencer for The Help and Hidden Figures. She was born in Montgomery, Alabama. She's 56. 1973, Molly Sims, American model and actress, born in Murray, Kentucky. She's 53. 1976, another Oscar-winning actor, Irish actor Cillian Murphy, who won for Oppenheimer and also was in 28 Days Later and plays Tommy Shelby in Peaky Blinders on Netflix. He was born in Douglas, Cork County, Ireland, so that makes him 50 this year. And let's see, then we've got 1993, the Dilly Sextuplets, which I had to look that up. Sextuplets are six, which were the U.S. first set of surviving sextuplets. They were born in Indianapolis, Indiana, which means the six of them. They turn 33 today. And then in 1994, Alexandra Rose Allie Raisman, American gymnast, two-time Olympic medalist, part of the Fierce Five and the Final Five. She was born in Needham, Massachusetts, and she is 32 years old today. And finally, let's review the famous obituaries from today. Way back in 986, Abd al-Rahman al-Sufi, he was a Persian astronomer. He died at the age of 83. Then in, 1919, Madam C.J. Walker, African-American entrepreneur. She was also the first American self-made female millionaire. She died from kidney failure complications at the age of 51. Then we go to 1948, Witold Pilecki. He was a Polish World War II resistance fighter. He volunteered to go to Auschwitz. He was executed by communist secret police after a show trial at the age of 47. Next, in 1954, photographer and photojournalist Robert Kappa, C-A-P-A, Hungarian war photographer and photojournalist, died of injuries from a landmine explosion. He was 40. Then 1965, Sonny Boy Williamson, American blues harmonica player, singer, and songwriter, died at the age of 65. In 1981, Roy Brown, American R&B singer, songwriter like Good Rockin' Tonight, he died from a heart attack at the age of 55. Then in 1990, Victor Vic Tayback, American actor. He played Mel Sharples on TV's Alice Doesn't Live Here Anymore, where Flo always told him to kiss her grits. He passed today from a heart attack at the age of 60. Next, in 2006, Ishmael Merchant, Nee Rahman. He was a movie producer, part of the Merchant Ivory productions, like Howard's End and Remains of the Day and A Room with a View. He died from peptic ulcer surgery at the age of 68. The next year, 2007, Charles Nelson Reilly, American actor, comedian, game show panelist on The Match Game. He was also in that TV show, The Ghost and Mrs. Muir. He died at age 76. Next, in 2019, Klaus von Bülow, a Danish-British socialite accused of murdering his wife, Sonny. He died at the age of 92. His life or that situation was made into a movie in 1990 called Reversal of Fortune with Jeremy Irons and Glenn Close, and Irons won an Oscar for his role. And finally, as we mentioned earlier, back in 2020, African-American bouncer George Floyd was murdered at the age of 46 while restrained in police custody by Minneapolis police officer Derek Chauvin, who placed his knee on Floyd's neck for 8 minutes and 46 seconds, causing mechanical asphyxia. Now, let's talk about our horoscopes for May 25th, beginning, as we always do, with the sign that's in effect right now, and that would be Gemini, May 21st through June 20th. You may have had a hard time launching long-term personal projects lately, Gemini. Today marks a critical starting point toward attaining your goals. Perhaps there has been some confusion or delay in this area. You'll find that things are suddenly becoming much clearer. Move forward with projects that you've put off because they were too frustrating to deal with. Next, we're with Cancer, June 21st through July 22nd. Shake off the dust of the past few weeks and put the confusion behind you, Cancer. Your tremendous imagination and creative ability have been dormant lately because you may have not known how best to channel them. Perhaps they've been used negatively, leading to fallout in certain areas of your life. The good news is that things are changing. You should make a conscious effort to refocus through this creativity in a positive direction. Next, we have Leo, July 23rd through August 22nd. Long-term projects that you've been working on are apt to shift into forward gear today, Leo. This change may be subtle, but it's quite powerful and extremely helpful to whatever it is you have going. Dreams that may have seemed difficult to achieve now have more of a chance to actually manifest. You should take this opportunity to reset your dials and make big plans for your ideal future. Next, it's Virgo, August 23rd through September 22nd. Parts of your life that may have recently taken a backward turn, now get back on track, Virgo. You should find that large projects involving electricity, gadgets, or any mechanical parts will finally be favored now. Be patient, for today's energy shift may be subtle. You should begin to feel this increase in forward motion even more over the next few weeks. Next, it's Libra, September 23rd through October 22nd. Issues involving fashion, magazines, and the spoken or written word will all slowly begin to take a turn in a positive direction today, Libra. You may find that these things have been somewhat obscured lately, or at least their development has been more backward than forward. The good news is that the tide is turning. You should notice over the next few weeks that things are getting back on track. Next, we have Scorpio, October 23rd through November 21st. It could be that you've been losing faith in your dreams and fantasies lately, Scorpio. Now is the time to refocus on what you want and move forward with confidence. You've done enough reflecting and reviewing. It's time to implement and create. Dream big and don't let others stand in the way of your progress. Today's shift may be subtle, but it should indicate smooth sailing for the next few weeks. Next, we have Sagittarius, November 22nd through December 21st. Recent opposition standing in the way of long-term goals is apt to ease a bit today, Sagittarius. Situations surrounding these issues should become clearer, and you should have a better idea of what exactly it is that you're up against. You'll find that this is a very climactic time for you in a great number of ways. You will now begin to reap the rewards of what you've sown. After Sagittarius, we have Capricorn, December 22nd through January 19th. It's time to review your dreams and fantasies, Capricorn. It could be that you've been neglecting them lately. Perhaps things you've been working toward haven't exactly panned out the way you'd hoped. The good news is that things should be turning around in your favor starting today. Take control of your dreams, and you'll find that you can get them moving forward again. Next, we're in the age of Aquarius, January 20th through February 18th. Things that have been out of whack in your life should begin to come back into balance, Aquarius. The bad news is that it may take a while for the pendulum to return to the optimal point. The good news is that this shift is taking place at all. It will be a gradual change, but you're at a pivotal point in which you can set your sights on exactly what you want. After the age of Aquarius, we have Pisces, February 19th through March 20th. The tide will start to ebb today just after it reaches its highest point. There is a pause now, Pisces, and you'll find that things are about to pick up considerably again. The shift that's happening within you is profound. Even though you may not notice its effects at all at once, you should trust that things will be coming your way as the weeks go by. Next, we have Aries, March 21st through April 19th. You may have been engaged in a battle with the facts lately, Aries. Perhaps new information has forced you to take a step back as you contemplate the next move in your game plan. Research time is over, and now you need to get back into the game with full force. When it comes to delicate issues regarding other people's property, you should make sure to be respectful at all times. And last but not least, we have Taurus, April 20th through May 20th. Goals that may have seemed unreachable in the recent past are finally starting to come into focus, Taurus. It could be that you've been neglecting your dreams because they only seemed to move farther away every time you addressed them. Have faith that your luck is starting to change. Be patient, and you'll find that even your wildest fantasies will start to come to fruition. Now, switching to the sports section from the St. Louis Post-Dispatch for Monday, May 25th, 2026. And there's like not much here. Everything seems to be from Saturday. The Cardinals game had been called because of rain, so they didn't play. So we'll just go ahead and switch to some of the more national/international things. And we'll begin with the Indy 500. Late pass sends Felix Rosenqvist passed David Malukas for the closest Indianapolis 500 win in history. Felix Rosenqvist thought his car was good enough to win the previous four Indianapolis 500s. On Sunday, the 34-year-old Swede finally got to celebrate with a sip of milk. The difference, he was more focused on being a dad and felt less pressure to reach victory lane. Rosenqvist responded by making a daring outside move in the closing yards, slingshotting past leader David Malukas and across the yard of bricks by half a car length, in the closest race in 500 history, and capped the most memorable month of his life. The 0.023-second victory was his second in 120 career IndyCar starts, his first on an oval, and came exactly 20 days after he welcomed his first child, daughter Stella. After we had our baby Stella, I was like, I've already won the month of May, said Rosenqvist, whose only other win came in July 2020 at Road America. But winning was the cherry on top of an incredible month. Neither Rosenquist's wife, Emily, nor his newborn daughter were at the track. Rosenquist jumped on top of his Meyer Shank racing car, pumping his arms in the air before tasting the milk and then dumping it over his head. And why not savor it after what he's endured on this iconic 2.5-mile track? Rosenquist entered race day with five straight top nine 500 qualifying runs, but no poles. He'd also finished fourth in the race twice over the past 4 years, including 2025, while winding up 27th in the other two. And it looked as if this one might be slipping away, too, when the red flag came out with seven laps to go, and he got passed on the ensuing restart, and again when Malukas appeared to be pulling away while Rosenquist and teammate Marcus Armstrong were racing wheel to wheel on the final lap. I was given two options. Either I lift or I crash with Felix, said Armstrong, who finished fifth. I chose to lift. I don't know if I could have done anything different. With Armstrong out of the way, Rosenquist pulled up behind Malukas, swung his car to the outside, and pushed the car as hard as he could. The momentum and the tow sent him past Team Penske's top finisher, relegating Malukas to runner-up status for the second straight year. Meyer Shank earned its second 500 win, and Helio Castroneves, one of four-time 500 winners, celebrating his first as a team owner. The victory margin was even closer than the 1992 race when Al Unser Jr. beat Scott Goodyear to the finish line by 0.043 seconds. But that was little consolation to Malukas. Even moving up to second in the point standings was little consolation to the 24-year-old American. I just don't know what else we could have done, an understandably distraught Malukas said. We were driving 150% that whole time. We had the fastest car out there, loved that whole race. It was ours to win, and I knew that, so I just never pushed like that my whole life. Malukas seemed to be in position to win with four turns left. He beat leader Marcus Armstrong off the final restart with one lap to go and led through each of the final four corners as Rosenquist tried to snake his way down Indy's front straightaway and moved to the outside. This time, Rosenquist timed it perfectly, stayed on the high-driving line, and didn't think twice about going for it. He's the third Swede to win the 500, joining Kenny Brack in 1999 and Marcus Ericsson in 2022. Rosenquist even had to hold off his best friend in racing, Peyto O'Ward of Arrow McLaren. The two-time race runner-up finished fourth, his fourth top five finish in 4 years, behind Malukas' teammate Scott McLaughlin. Armstrong wound up fifth. I haven't seen a finish like that ever, Rosenquist said. So initially I was like, okay, I'm second, because this never happens. You never have enough time to get that pass. But it happened, and it's just incredible. It was a wild conclusion to a strange race day that included a handful of crashes, two red flag delays, a 12-minute stoppage midway through the race because of rain, and the 10-minute delay after Indy rookie Kyle Collette slammed hard into the wall with eight laps to go. But just as it appeared Rosenquist and O'Ward might come up short again, they got another chance when Mick Schumacher, the son of seven-time world champ Michael Schumacher, brushed the second turn wall with 3.5 laps left. That contact set up the final one-lap shootout, and this time Rosenquist sensed it was going to be different. I think somehow this was the first time I felt less pressure because I had so much to come home to at night. And I'm like happy, Rosenqvist said before telling reporters he had already spoken with his wife after the race. It's actually kind of nice when taking more pressure off of yourself in a way when you think about the right stuff because we all put enough pressure on these folks. I think actually it turned out to be a good point to become a dad. Alex Palou, the pole winner and defending Indy champ, extended his lead to 37 points after leading the most laps, 59, and making the most on-track passes, 60, but he settled for seventh. Palou was penalized 5 points for a technical violation found in the post-race inspection, with IndyCar saying the non-compliance was the result of an assembly error and not an intentional modification. Double trouble. Catherine Legge's attempt to become the first woman to complete the double ended after just 17 laps when she couldn't avoid Ryan Hunter-Reay's spinning car. Legge's car skidded down the track and into the inside wall in turn two. The English driver was checked at the track's infield medical care center and was released. She was still planning to travel to Charlotte, North Carolina for Sunday night's Coca-Cola 600. She's scheduled to start 37th. And up next, the series moves north for the Detroit Grand Prix next Sunday. Next, Daniel Suarez wins the rain-shortened Coca-Cola 600 after NASCAR honors the late Kyle Busch. When Daniel Suarez was struggling to make his name in auto racing, he would often get phone calls from Kyle Busch offering words of encouragement and urging him to keep working. That made his Crown Jewel Cup Series victory Sunday night all the more special. Suarez benefited from a crucial pit call, then caught a break from Mother Nature to win the rain-shortened Coca-Cola 600, capping an emotional day in which the racing world remembered the late Busch. Suarez became the first Mexican-born driver to win the Coke 600. It was his third Cup Series win and first since 2024. The victory was especially emotional for Suarez, who previously raced for Kyle Busch Motorsports. Kyle, he was special, Suarez said as he teared up. I was doing this for Kyle, for his wife Samantha, for his children Brexton and Lennox, and for all of his family. A non-factor for most of the race, Suarez gambled and took two tires during a late pit stop, then held off Christopher Bell and Denny Hamlin on restarts before the race was called when the sky opened up and rain drenched the track shortly before midnight Eastern Time. NASCAR quickly made the decision to call the race with 27 laps remaining. Bell finished second. Hamlin was third. The two Joe Gibbs Racing teammates had a chance to catch Suarez on the two restarts, but couldn't clear his number 7 Chevrolet. It's a bummer, Bell said, who won the rain-shortened 2024 Coca-Cola 600. It wasn't meant to be today. That's 2026 for us. Hamlin said he was just a little unlucky. The 20 car, Bell, and us were just really battling because we knew whoever could clear him would win the race, Hamlin said. We were really good all day. We just didn't get to see it through. The race came just 3 days after Busch's death sent shockwaves throughout the motorsports world and beyond. The 41-year-old Busch died after severe pneumonia progressed into sepsis, resulting in rapid and overwhelming complications, according to a statement released by his family. The two-time Cup Series champion and winner of a record 234 races across NASCAR's three national series had become unresponsive while practicing in a Chevrolet simulator Wednesday. A person familiar with the situation told the Associated Press on condition of anonymity because no details were released by the family. Bush's family attended the race, and NASCAR CEO Steve O'Donnell told them they are part of the NASCAR community and we got you. NASCAR and CMS honored Bush with his number 8 and signature on the front stretch grass and a highway billboard near the main entrance of the track. The U.S. Army Golden Knights carried a Bush flag prior to the race, and each of the 39 cars in field carried a small black number 8 decal. Kyle Larson won the first stage race, Hamlin won the second stage, and Bell the third. Crashing out. Defending champion Ross Chastain crashed out when Ricky Stenhouse Jr. clipped his car in turn 2 with 81 laps remaining in the race. Connor Zillish and Austin Cindric only made it 52 laps before getting caught up in a crash. Cindric got turned around and Zillish came crashing into the side of his number 2 Ford, ending both drivers' day. Chase Elliott, a two-time winner this year, hit the outside wall and ping-ponged into the inside wall on lap 90. That car was beyond repair, and he finished 37th. I was trying to make something happen, and I stepped over the line, Elliott said. Replacing Bush. Austin Hill, a regular driver in the O'Reilly Auto Parts Series for Richard Childress Racing, took Bush's spot in the race and finished 26th. He drove the number 33 car after RCR temporarily retired the number 8 until Bush's 11-year-old son Braxton is ready to drive. Austin Dillon went behind the wall with damage to the front of his car with 56 laps to go, ending any hope of an emotional win for RCR. He finished 32nd. Now, switching to the sports section from the Springfield State Journal Register for Monday, May 25th, 2026. Most of the page is about the upcoming 26 World Cup, and it says, take your pick, predicting Marcio Pochettino's USMNT roster for 26 World Cup. Let's see. Soon, U.S. men's national team head coach Mauricio Pochettino will name the 26 players he will take to the World Cup. Let's see. The pressure is squarely on the Argentina to get his selection right as the USMNT embarks on a World Cup on home soil. Pochettino has already had some likely picks ruled out through injury, but the bulk of his roster appears healthy for now. The Guardian reported on May 23rd a leaked version of the roster, but until the official reveal, tomorrow, May 26th in New York City, here are the 26 players we see Pochettino naming for his World Cup roster. And my apologies for if I mispronounce any of their names. We have goalkeepers, Matt Freese, Chris Brady, Matt Turner. In the mix, Patrick Schulte and Roman Celentano. Freeze and Turner are the clear number 1 and number 2, though their order isn't fully set. Freeze is obviously the favorite after starting 13 of the USMNT's last 14 games, but Turner did get a start in the last window and has statistically been better in the MLS this season. Brady gets the nod for the third goalkeeper start after a fine start to the MLS campaign with Chicago. The 22-year-old is among the favorites to start at the 2030 World Cup. Defenders, Max Arfston, Sergino Dest, Alex Freeman, Mark McKenzie, Tim Ream, Chris Richards, Anthony Robinson, Miles Robinson, Austin Trusty. In the mix, Joe Scally, Christopher Lund, Tristan Blackman, Walker Zimmerman, Nokai Banks. Richards is the only lock to start in Pochettino's preferred three-back system, provided he overcomes a recent injury scare. Freeman has emerged as a strong contender to start to the right of Richards, while Ream appears to be the favorite on the left. Robinson and Dest are the favorites to start at left and right wing back, respectively, with the latter just returning from a hamstring injury. Dest's return could spell trouble for Scally, who may not be needed, with Freeman also able to shift over to right wing back, while Arfston has been a mainstay under Pochettino and should be able to snag a backup position. Robinson, McKenzie, and Trusty provide center-back depth and may just be on the right side of the bubble. Keep an eye on the erstwhile Banks, however, with recent chatter suggesting the 19-year-old could be in the mix after turning down a call-up in March. Midfielders, Tyler Adams, Sebastian Berhalter, Christian Roldan, Diego Luna, Weston McKennie, Gio Reyna, Tanner Tessman, Malik Tillman. In the mix, Eunice Musa, Aiden Morris, Gianluca Busio, Jack McGlynn, Audrey Mehmedi. Adams, McKennie, and Tillman are the locks in this position. Adams and McKennie are favorites to start after strong European seasons, while Tillman has faded with Bayer Leverkusen. He is still vital for the USMNT at the number 10, however. Behind Adams and McKennie, an injury ended Johnny Cardoso's hopes of a securing holding midfield role. That should benefit two Pochettino favorites in Berhalter and Roldan, though Morris could easily leapfrog either after a strong season with Middlesbrough. Tessman is a lock if healthy, but he'll have to overcome a recent injury. Reyna has been trending upwards of late, though it's still been modest gains for a player who started exactly zero games in 2026. Still, the Borussia Mönchengladbach Mons March call-up and recent form portends a spot on this roster. Luna has been excellent with Real Salt Lake of late and should snag another spot at attacking midfield. Forwards, Brendan Aaronson, Haji Wright, Falerin Balogun, Christian Pulisic, Ricardo Pepi, Tim Way. In the mix, Josh Sargent, Alex Zendejas, Xavier Gozo, and Julian Hall. Balogun is a near lock to start at the number 9 after an outstanding season in France with Monaco, while Pepi is a plus option as a scoring option off the bench. Patrick Ayamang was trending toward making the squad before an Achilles injury ended his hopes. That opens a spot for Wright, who finished tied for second in the championship with 17 goals and will be playing in the Premier League next season after Coventry's promotion. Pulisic and Weah are obvious candidates to start at wide attacking roles, but the latter could be utilized as a wing back as well. It could be a tough call behind them, with Aaronson and Zendejas known quantities and teenage MLS duo Gozo and Hall coming on strong. In the end, we will see Pochettino favoring Aaronson after his solid campaign with Leeds and ability to put in a two-way shift off the bench. Goalkeepers.

And forwards, 6, Brendan Aronson, Haji Wright, Valerian Balogun, Christian Pulisic, Ricardo Pepi, and Tim Weah. Next, let's talk about NBA basketball. The NBA Western Conference Finals, Spurs 103, Thunder 82, Wembanyama and Spurs rout Thunder to even the series. After the San Antonio Spurs Game 3 loss, Victor Wembanyama took much of the blame on his own shoulders, saying he wasn't doing enough to help his teammates. In Sunday's Game 4, Wembanyama took control early and didn't let go until the game was in hand, helping the Spurs to a 103-82 home win over the Oklahoma City Thunder to even the Western Conference Finals at 2 games apiece. "We just responded," Wembanyama said. "It was nothing amazing. It wasn't magic. We just did what we needed to do." Wembanyama had 33 points, 8 rebounds, 5 assists, 3 blocks, and 2 steals. Wembanyama set the tone early, hitting a 3-pointer on the game's first possession, then blocked Chet Holmgren's dunk attempt on the Thunder's second possession. "Our competitive response all year has been pretty good. He's been at the forefront of that more than not," San Antonio coach Mitch Johnson said of Wembanyama. "I think tonight he felt, not speaking for him, but from my perspective, an obligation to set a tone for us in a variety of ways." The Spurs built a 15-point lead, just like they did in Game 3. "They punched us in our face early," Thunder star Shai Gilgeous-Alexander said. But in Friday's game, San Antonio quickly let the lead slip away and ultimately lost by 15 points. Sunday, the lead dwindled much more slowly after jumping up 23-8. Oklahoma City cut the deficit to 5 with just more than a minute remaining in the second quarter. Then Wembanyama and the Spurs punched back in a big way. San Antonio's Devin Vassell scored 4 quick points, and then after the Spurs grabbed the rebound on Kaysen Wallace's missed 3-pointer, Wembanyama nailed a shot from near midcourt to send his team into halftime with a 12-point lead. "I was just thinking shoot to score," Wembanyama said. "I wasn't messing around." Vassell finished with 13 points and played a key role in helping the Spurs force 20 turnovers while holding the Thunder to just 33% from the floor. "He's been phenomenal," Johnson said. "He may be our most consistent player if you took away any stats and just watched us play." San Antonio scored 25 points off turnovers and attempted 14 more free throws than the Thunder, 32-18. Oklahoma City's shooting percentage was its worst in any game since March 2022. The Thunder were just 6 of 33, 18.2% from beyond the arc. Oklahoma City's 82 points were the fewest for the franchise since December 2, 2021, and their fewest in a playoff game since 2020. "We've got good individual defenders, so when we connect individual and team defense, it holds teams to low-scoring numbers," Wembanyama said. The Spurs kept their foot on the gas to start the second half, posting a 20-7 run over nearly 7 minutes to start the third quarter. After playing the entire third quarter and with the game virtually decided, Gilgeous-Alexander sat the entire fourth quarter. The Spurs changed up their defense on Gilgeous-Alexander, mostly defending the two-time reigning MVP one-on-one, but constantly rotating on him. Gilgeous-Alexander finished with 19 points on 6 of 15 shooting. No other Thunder player scored more than 12.
Oklahoma City's bench had been key to grabbing the series lead through three games, with the Thunder reserve.

0: Spurs outscoring San Antonio's 183-64. But with both starter Jalen Williams and his recent replacement, A.J. Mitchell, unavailable due to injuries, the Thunder reserves struggled to find footing. Alex Caruso, who had averaged 21 points per game in the series, was scoreless on just one shot attempt as the Thunder bench outscored San Antonio's just 34-30. More than half of those points, 18, came in the fourth quarter when Oklahoma City coach Mark Degano emptied his bench. The Thunder bench was just 12 of 47 from the floor, including 1 of 10 from Jared McCain, who played a major role in Oklahoma City's Game 3 victory. With two of their top three ball handlers out, the Thunder's offense looked off kilter from the start, ultimately scoring just 19 points in each of the first two quarters. "We left a lot to be desired on that end of the floor," Degenold said. "We didn't have the sharpness, force, or precision necessary to crack them. Credit them. They outplayed us tonight, but the group we had can play a lot better." Stephon Castle, who struggled with turnovers over the first two games, had 13 points and just one turnover. De'Aaron Fox had 12 points, 10 rebounds, and 5 assists with no turnovers as the Spurs shot 38.9% from the field and 27.3% from beyond the arc. And finally, from the world of soccer, Lionel Messi headed into the World Cup break a bit earlier than planned, and now it'll be Argentina waiting to see if there's an injury to worry about. Messi, who almost never gets subbed out of matches, left in the 73rd minute, meaning he was long gone before Luis Suarez's third goal of the night helped lift the defending MLS champions past the last place Philadelphia Union 6-4 on Sunday night. And with that, we conclude the recording of Today in History, the Daily Horoscopes, and the Sports Sections from the St. Louis Post-Dispatch and from the Springfield State Journal Register for Monday, May 25th, 2026. This is Vanita House at Mind's Eye. Back to the board and then back for my last hour, which will be the top stories from the Springfield State Journal Register. So I hope you can join us. Either way, thanks again for being here, and I'll see you back here in a few minutes. Bye.
1: Here's your Southern Illinois weather forecast.
2: Good morning. Early this morning, expect misty conditions and a low around 67. Later today, there is a slight chance of rain and a high around 79. Tuesday night, expect misty conditions and a low around 67. Wednesday, there is a slight chance of rain with a high near 82. Wednesday night, look for clear skies with a low near 70. Thursday, expect sunshine with a high near 81. Get your weather every hour right here on Mind's Eye Radio, your virtual news stand.
3: In Belleville and Collinsville and O'Fallon, it's clear and 66 degrees.
4: Think of the ocean as a big bathtub with water flowing in from the taps and water running out down the drain. Scientists used to think water in was equal to water out. Now they say the tub is draining slowly in our ocean world. In our bathtub example, the drain represents what geologists call subduction zones, places where the Earth's crust gets pushed down into the mantle. As ocean crust slides under continental crust, seawater is forced into the molten rock of the mantle. The water faucets in our ocean tub are areas on the seafloor called volcanic hotspots. Here, molten rock wells up through the crust. Along with the rock, seawater gushes back into the ocean. Scientists used to think the amount of water going down the ocean drain equaled the amount of water pouring in at hotspots. But researchers at the University of Tokyo have made some new estimates. They think water leaks out of the ocean 5 times as fast as it flows back into the ocean. The scientists admit they're not absolutely certain about their conclusions, but even if further research supports the idea of a leaky ocean, there's no immediate cause for alarm. At the current rate the ocean bathtub is draining, it will not be dry for at least a billion years. I'm Marilyn Cooley. Our ocean world is made possible in part through a grant from the National Oceanic and Atmospheric Administration, NOAA. 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
3: 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This offer is good through May the 27th. 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
1: Good morning. Early this morning, expect misty conditions and a low around 67. Later today, there is a slight chance of rain and a high around 79. Tuesday night, expect misty conditions and a low around 67. Wednesday, there is a slight chance of rain with a high near 82. Wednesday night, look for clear skies with a low near 70. Thursday, expect sunshine with a high near 81. Get your weather every hour right here on Mind's Eye Radio, your virtual newsstand.
2: In Belleville and Collinsville and O'Fallon, it's clear and 66 degrees.
3: 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Game time is at 6 p.m. On Saturday, September 12th, the Minnesota United FC comes to Energizer Park. Game time is at 7:30 p.m. On Saturday, September 19th, City SC hosts Toronto FC at Energizer Park. 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Game time is at 7:30 p.m.

0: Yeah. On Wednesday, October 28th, the Portland Timbers come to town. Game time is at 7:30 p.m. And in our last audio-described game of the season, on Saturday, October 31st, City SC hosts San Diego FC. Kickoff is at 2 p.m. For the full list of events and links to purchase tickets, visit our calendar at bit.ly/upcoming-ad-events.
1: This is CNN's Soledad O'Brien. Violence transcends racial boundaries, affecting everyone. Do the Right Thing is getting American kids from all geographic areas and walks of life to think about the problem. Here, Daniel, a student from Nevada, creates his own alternative to a violent lifestyle.
2: Violence. It's often mistaken for something which is committed by people of a certain race in the inner cities. 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It is a death thing. 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I will not use drugs to mask the disappointments in my life. I will put aside friends who urge me to make wrong choices. 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If you are, dare to make a change. One person can make all the difference.
1: 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I'm Soledad O'Brien.
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0: 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On Sunday, March 23rd, the Albion Theater presents The Beauty Queen of Linane at the Kranzberg Arts Center. Showtime is at 2 p.m. And on Tuesday, March 25th, the St. Louis Blues host the Montreal Canadiens at the Enterprise Center. 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
4: Your computer needs a firewall to keep out computer viruses, but computers aren't the only thing to use a firewall. Tomato plants have used them for eons to protect against bacterial disease. How some plant cells are sacrificed to contain an infection, today on Microbe World. Those little black spots on your homegrown tomatoes could be bacterial speck disease, but when a plant is infected, a resistant plant will react to proteins from the bacteria by telling some plant cells in the leaves and the fruit to die, creating a firewall of dead tissue around the infection. This reaction is so small, it cannot be seen with the naked eye. But just like the creators of computer viruses, Boyce Thompson Institute scientist Greg Martin says bacteria are always evolving new proteins plant immune systems won't recognize or which interfere with the firewall.
5: And that makes a lot of sense, because if it can keep the plant from committing suicide in that localized area, then the disease can take over the rest of the leaf, it can get access to more nutrients, and the bacteria can reproduce and go on to spread throughout the rest of the field.
4: 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I'm Regina O'Brien. 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
7: Need a tip? How about some friendly advice? Here's an hour of advice columns to help you sort out all of life's little problems.
8: Hello, this is Lois Christensen with the advice columns for May 25th. Spouse is asked to finance grown stepchildren's inheritance. Dear Abby, I've been married to my husband for 10 years. We live in a house he already owned before I moved in with him. He wants to make renovations to the house to increase its value. He says the house will go to his four children, all adults, when he passes. My issue is, he's asking me to pay for half of the renovations. To date, I have already paid in full for new windows, new doors, and blinds, and half the cost to renovate the two bathrooms. Now he's asking me to pay half of the kitchen renovation. I know I have to put my foot down because it feels like I am funding his children's inheritance. He says I am being selfish and not working with him to make improvements to our home. What's your take on this? Fair or not in Illinois? Dear Fair or Not, my take is that you are right. Save all the receipts for the improvements for which you have paid with the understanding in writing that upon his demise, you'll be reimbursed for the monies you laid out to raise the value of the house. For guidance, discuss this with a lawyer. Affair with married woman involves the L word. Dear Abby, I am in love with a married woman who loves me too. We meet up for awesome sex. She refuses to leave her husband out of a strong sense of responsibility. She says that she's afraid if she does, he will harm himself. She claims they are not having sex because he can't, even after trying other remedies. I am single and okay with our relationship. Is there something wrong with this? Meeting a need in Wisconsin. Dear Meeting, if somewhere in the back of your mind you didn't have an inkling that something might be wrong with this, you wouldn't have written to me. I don't know for a fact that the woman's husband is impotent, and neither do you. While you may feel gallant for trying to step into the breach, I know you are being a naughty boy, and so do you. And so will her husband when he finds out. Niece has helped herself to helpful aunt's things. Dear Abby, 6 months ago, my mother bought me a dress as a gift. My niece, who I am helping and who is living with me, stole it from me. I let it go and didn't argue with her because I didn't want to ruin our relationship. My daughter recently gave me a gift card. The gift card is missing too, and I'm assuming that my niece took it. What should I do? Should I talk to my brother about it? Stolen from in Massachusetts. Dear Stolen from, by all means, talk to your brother about it. And once you have done that, tell your niece she can no longer live with you because you know she took your dress and now a gift card is missing. Tell her you want them both returned and to pack her bags because you are rolling up the welcome mat. Your niece has a problem and you should not be expected to solve it. Budding romance cut short during estranged wife's illness. Dear Abby, I'm a man younger than my age married to a woman who is older than hers. 10 years ago, we couldn't get along, so we separated. While separated, I met a wonderful woman, Cynthia. We became friends with benefits and fell in love. A year later, my wife got cancer. Since her family lived out of state and had lives of their own, I moved back in to take care of her. After 8 years of battling her cancer, she has recovered. She can no longer drive or do heavy tasks and needs a walker. Mentally and physically, she's not ready for a nursing home. I ran into Cynthia a year ago and we became friends again. I explained how I was, for the time being, taking care of my wife and told her I looked forward to the time we could be together. For 12 years, I had sex with no one other than Cynthia. Eventually, she wanted more. She has now shut me out of her life, which I completely understand. I miss her and think about her all the time. My wife has no one but me to take care of her. What can I do? I get no affection at home, and Cynthia will no longer talk to me. Do I try to win her back, or must I be a caregiver for the rest of my life and suffer every minute of the day, for better or worse? Dear FBOW, before making any decisions, do more research about what options are available for your wife other than you being her caregiver or a nursing home. In many places, assisted living facilities offer help as needed on a sliding scale. Your marriage ended when you and your wife separated. You should have made it official at that time. If you felt the need to become her caregiver after that, you could have done it on different terms. Actually, you may still have that option. Once you know how to see to it that your wife gets the care she needs, check if Cynthia is still available. I can't promise she will be. 12 years is a long time to have invested in a relationship that didn't move forward. Angry sister showers her wrath on sibling. Dear Abby, my sister and I are estranged due to her history of drama and stirring up trouble. She has recently begun sending me nasty voicemails and texts. She had a bitter divorce several years ago and no longer has a relationship with her daughter or grandchildren. Because she's miserable, she's now trying to make me miserable. I've been ignoring her and not engaging, but I'm tired of it. Should I confront her? She's not someone who's reasonable. Sister Disaster in Tennessee. Dear Sister Disaster, tell your troubled sister that you are sorry she is hurting, but you're no longer willing to let her take out her frustration on you, which is why if you receive another nasty phone call or text from her, you will block her. Then follow through. Man wishes good friendship was something more. Dear Abby, I'm a 60-year-old man. I have a close female friend who is 20 years younger. We see each other just about every day and call each other to talk about our day. We have supper together just about every night. The only thing we don't have is a romance. I have strong feelings for her and want to tell her how I feel, but I'm worried that if I do, it will ruin our friendship. Do you have any advice for me? Clueless in Alabama. Dear Clueless, what's going on is unsatisfying for you. This younger woman knows you care about her and have much in common. She may not be aware that you have more in mind. If you don't speak up, your relationship with her stands no chance of moving to a higher level. If you do, and she tells you the chemistry isn't mutual, you will then be free to find a woman who reciprocates. Mom's rebuke after retirement still stings. Dear Abby, I recently retired after a 25-year in law enforcement. My mother, whom my family and I see a lot of and have gone on vacation with in the past, didn't give me a congratulatory card. I was hurt by it because she's usually more thoughtful than that. Mom also lectured me about going on vacation after my retirement, saying it was selfish. I had planned to go with my wife and daughters, but they couldn't go. I ended up feeling guilty and stayed somewhere close for 2 days. What are your thoughts on this? I try not to let it bother me, but it was hurtful. Next chapter in New Jersey. Dear Next Chapter, I see nothing selfish about taking some time for yourself after your retirement. We're certainly entitled to it. It's unfortunate that the timing didn't work for your wife and daughters. Is it possible that your mother was upset that you didn't invite her or might be jealous that you have been able to retire? Perfectionist at work is slowing things up. Dear Abby, I work with a woman who is frequently paralyzed by the possibility that she might do something incorrectly. When writing reports or sending emails, she checks her work again and again, asking multiple people to confirm that she's taking the right approach before proceeding. This is much too slow. It annoys the people she's badgering. How can I help her relax and understand that there are no negative consequences for being wrong occasionally? We're not brain surgeons. If we make a mistake, it's likely someone will catch it before it comes close to causing a serious problem. Reassuring her that she can be bold only seems to cause more terror. Please help. Losing patience. Dear Losing Patience, it's time to stop coddling your coworker. The way to show her that mistakes are okay is to make her let her make mistakes. Praise her after she has done something right and gently correct her occasional blunder. She may be uncomfortable for a while, but everyone will be happier in the end. Father's passing intensifies hatred towards stepmother. Dear Abby, my brothers and I loved our father. He was an alcoholic until he was 37. After he stopped drinking, we became the best of friends. He was both mother and father to me, and I was so proud of him. Dad remarried 33 years later to a woman I can only describe as diabolical. At first, Selma was full of compliments and smiles toward us. After they married, my father's glow and his relationships with us turned cold and clinical. He would call us only from his car when he was alone. Holiday celebrations stopped, and Sunday family dinners stopped too. When Dad had a serious stroke, instead of calling 911, Selma went to a neighbor's house to ask what she should do. She then grabbed two donuts and put them in his mouth. Dad survived. After he returned from rehabilitation, my brother and I had arranged to have a chairlift installed because of the number of steps in his home. Selma went ballistic. She threatened Dad that if he allowed us to visit or have the lift installed, she would leave him. 3 weeks later, Dad had a catastrophic stroke and was flown to a new hospital. We weren't informed until a day later. Gratefully, we did get to spend a few days with Dad before he passed. I now feel enraged because of her years of lies, manipulation, and cruelty to my father and us as a family. The second I think of her, her face, her words, and our last interactions come flooding back, and all I feel is hatred. I want to be free and able to mourn without anger. Advice, Daddy's Girl in Florida. Dear Daddy's Girl, your anger is righteous, and you have my sympathy for the death of your father under such circumstances. After being forced to interact with this toxic individual for the length of time you did, the suffering and the damage she caused to your family, the quickest way to deal with these unwanted emotions would be to discuss everything with a licensed psychotherapist until they dissipate. Freeloading brother-in-law strikes a nerve amid separation. Dear Abby, my husband and I are separated and live apart. His brother Greg recently moved in with him because Greg is unable to work. Greg contributes nothing toward household expenses or food and does not pay rent. From what I understand, he receives Social Security and has only his cell phone bill to pay. My issue is that when we go to the casino, Greg quickly drops $500 and doesn't blink an eye. I resent that he lives off my husband and my husband allows it. I don't know if I'm more upset with Greg taking advantage of the situation or my husband for allowing it. Resentful in New Mexico. Dear Resentful, unless the arrangement your husband has with his brother is affecting you financially, you need to mind your own business. Well, it would be nice if Greg put some of his Social Security money toward household expenses. Because your husband doesn't object, the appropriate thing for you to do is to stay out of it. Woman's home feels more like a prison. Dear Abby, I've been medically retired for 3 years. My husband, who has always been a stay-at-home dad, is now on Social Security and is home with me. He has a variety of interests and is healthy and able to get around more than I am. Earlier in our marriage, I had a cat, Miss Kitty, who was my companion and whom I adored. She would greet me at the door and lay with me when I was sick. I had her for 22 years. At the time, my husband helped with her litter box and feeding. Miss Kitty has been gone for 12 years. I would love to get another cat for companionship as I am home all the time and often in my room due to my disability. I could take care of it with the advances in pet supply technology, self-cleaning litter boxes, etc. My problem is, my husband doesn't want a cat in the house. He says we have done this already. I have talked with him and expressed that I have supported all his hobbies, every single one he has ever engaged in, with no complaint. I explained that I am often alone when he leaves and that I get lonely. I also let him know that because I am home full-time, I can take care of the cat completely. All supplies can be delivered. They can even have a veterinarian who can do home visits. Abby, how does one work with stubborn husbands? I am working with my primary care doctor for my mood. However, pet therapy is a real benefit, and I grew up with the love of cat ownership. Is there a better way to communicate or compromise that I can't think of? Cat Companion in Ohio. Dear Cat Companion, your husband isn't so much stubborn as he is selfish. Loneliness can cause depression, and you don't need any more of that than you already suffer. because your husband is having trouble understanding that being alone in the house for extended periods isn't good for your mental health or physical health for that matter, perhaps your doctor can explain it to him. Your next step is to have a chat with your physician about the situation at home and ask for help. Something seems off about new beau. Dear Abby, I'm dating a guy I don't completely trust. I feel he is evasive and not completely honest about his finances or his relationship with his daughter's mother. There have been two occasions when I didn't believe he was where he claimed to be. I'm afraid of commitment after becoming a widow and recently divorcing a narcissist. How do I know if this one is trustworthy or should I run? Bad luck in Maryland. Dear Bad Luck, I'll tell you how. Listen to your intuition. It's a protective mechanism deep inside our brains that warns of danger. If something doesn't seem right, doesn't feel right, don't ignore it. Listen to your gut and back away from anyone you suspect of being less than truthful. Grandma can't stand the chaotic mess of family's home. Dear Abby, while I love visiting my son, daughter-in-law, and grandchildren, I'm uncomfortable because their home is so untidy. I have offered many times to help with the laundry, dishes, picking up toys, and even cleaning. They always say no. They say it's their home and I'm not there to do the chores. They know I enjoy cleaning and organizing, and it gives me a sense of calmness. I try to look past the clutter, dirty dishes, and food particles left on the floor and to enjoy spending time and playing with my grandchildren. But it's getting harder to block out the mess each time I visit. They live several hours away, so I usually spend a night or two while visiting. For them to visit me is difficult due to their schedules. How can I tell them how much visiting them under these conditions increases my anxiety without offending them? Tidy Mama in Pennsylvania. Dear Mama, instead of trying to do everything when you visit, how about choosing one thing and doing it? If you do, it may calm your anxieties and still allow plenty of time to devote to your grandchildren. However, if this doesn't do the trick, you may have to cut back on the time you spend in your son and daughter-in-law's house or stay in a hotel while you're staying there. Sister's perceptions veer toward irrational. Dear Abby, my sister recently traveled across the country to visit my husband and me. We had a pleasant time together, but at our dinner party on her last night, she decided that my husband was not merely snubbing her, but had instructed other guests to snub her as well, to ignore her conversation and look away when she spoke. Abby, nothing like this happened. When he went to embrace her as she was leaving the next morning, she literally stiff-armed him. She then sent him a string of hateful texts from the airport. When she asked me later on the telephone what she had done to make him treat her so badly, I told her that her version of events had not happened. She responded by sending me an article about men gaslighting women. Is there any way to make her see the truth? Her confused brother in San Francisco. Dear brother, your sister appears to have had a break from reality during that dinner party. Could it have been alcohol related? If what happened wasn't alcohol related, it may be a symptom of a mental or physical health problem. If there are family members living with her or close by, they should be informed about what happened. She may need to be seen by a medical professional. Exercise is best to help preserve function in the shoulders. Dear Dr. Roach, my husband, 79, has to get both of his shoulders replaced, a reverse total shoulder replacement, due to osteoarthritis. He had the first shoulder done 2 months ago. It is a very painful procedure and consists of a long and painful recovery. Physical therapy is helping. Now I'm concerned with every painful twinge in my shoulders. What, if anything, can people do to keep their shoulders healthy and keep themselves from needing surgery? He put off seeing his doctor for more than a year, even as his pain worsened. SQ. Answer. There are several different types of arthritis. Osteoarthritis is the most common. Nearly everyone over 65 will eventually experience it. Rheumatoid arthritis is much less common, but much more dangerous. Without treatment, the joints can become deformed and lose most or all of their function. To treat this, rheumatologists use disease-modifying anti-rheumatic drugs, MDARDs, like Trexate or etanercept and Enbrel to stop the progression of the disease. Unfortunately, osteoarthritis doesn't have any approved disease-modifying agents, but several are in development and have the potential to keep people from needing surgery. Right now, the only drugs we have for osteoarthritis are to help symptoms. Fortunately, we all have the option of exercise, which helps improve symptoms and restore or preserve function. This can delay the need for surgery in addition to helping with pain and movement. You may have some arthritis in your shoulder as it is very common, and your doctor may recommend an x-ray given your mild symptoms. There are good exercise programs that are available by video, but a trainer or physical therapist can give you specific advice for your issues. I can reassure you that shoulder replacement surgery isn't common for osteoarthritis in the shoulder. Dear Dr. Roach, I recently read your column regarding a mitral valve replacement. A very close female friend underwent this surgery in October 2025. She suffered from a stroke and passed away while in the ICU. I, along with her closest friends, were heartbroken. With such a low death rate for this surgery, how could this have happened? JDL. Answer. I am very sorry to hear about the sudden death of your friend during surgery. Open heart surgery is always risky, but it isn't always clear why a person dies. It can happen even when the surgical team does everything as well as possible. We do our best to prevent strokes during surgery, but cannot prevent them all. The overall mortality risk from an open heart mitral valve surgery is about 11%, which is about 1 in 9 people based on Medicare recipients across the country. This isn't a low number. A low risk surgery like a gallbladder removal has about a 0.1% risk of death. Scientists and clinicians are always working on alternatives to open heart surgery, including medication therapy and valve-in-valve procedures that are done with a catheter. These procedures have become increasingly used for aortic valves, but progress is still being made for mitral valves. We hope that this will eventually lead to better long-term outcomes and reduce the risk of events like your friend's stroke and death. Lending advice on endometrial cancer and its treatments. Dear Dr. Roach, can you comment on endometrial cancer? I have stage 4 and I'm in my 50s. I remain concerned about inflammatory foods. I've now embraced a macrobiotic diet and I feel great. TP. Answer. In North America, endometrial cancer is the most common gynecological cancer. Most women with endometrial cancer will see their doctor because of abnormal bleeding, usually years after menstruation has stopped. I still occasionally have patients who tell me they are so glad their period started again, but this is a serious concern that calls for an immediate evaluation by a gynecologist. Most cases of endometrial cancer are caught when the disease is localized, but unfortunately, some women will present symptoms to their doctor when the disease with the disease already having spread. In these cases, she may notice pain or swelling in the legs, poor appetite, weight loss, chest symptoms such as cough, pain, or shortness of breath, or bone pain. Most cases of stage 2 endometrial cancer, stage 4 is when the disease has spread to distant organs, aren't curable, but a woman's life may be prolonged and improved with treatment. Treatment, even in women with distant disease, sometimes involves surgery of the primary tumor and usually involves chemotherapy. Checkpoint inhibitors have made a significant improvement in prognoses for endometrial cancer. Treatment, apart from treating the underlying cancer, can also improve a woman's quality of life. This is the case for all kinds of cancers, whether they're curable or not. I never tell my patients there's nothing we can do, because even when we can't effectively treat the progression of the cancer, we can help people feel better. Diet is an important part of this. A macrobiotic diet, in principle, focuses on whole grains, vegetables, beans, and fermented foods. This diet doesn't help treat cancer, but it can help people tolerate treatment or just feel better. I'm very glad that it is helping you. I would note that strict adherence to a macrobiotic diet, which avoids meat and meat products, can cause vitamin B12 deficiency. Your body needs vitamin B12 to make new red blood cells and support the cells in your brain and nerves, so you may need supplemental vitamin B12, which can be taken by mouth. There's no need for B12 shots. In addition to a good diet, exercising regularly, getting regular sleep, and participating in activities to support your emotional well-being, such as mindfulness or meditation, can all help people feel better during their cancer treatment. Dear Dr. Roach, both my mother and her mother were diagnosed with wet age-related macular degeneration, AMD. They lost most of their vision as a result. Can I do anything preemptively? I'm 68 years old without any current vision problems, and I only use readers when needed. Do vitamins A-Res, Ocuvite, etc. help? LHM. Answer. I don't recommend the A-Res formula vitamins for people who are at risk but don't have AMD. A-Res vitamins are given in people with intermediate AMD to prevent its progression, but they aren't proven to be of any benefit in people who don't yet have diagnosed AMD. Quitting smoking can help prevent AMD, as can a Mediterranean-style diet. Unfortunately, there are no proven medication treatments to prevent AMD, so regular screening remains the most important intervention. Screening yourself regularly at home with an Amsler grid and getting regular ophthalmologist exams are both recommended. Doctor refuses to order magnesium tests for patients on PPIs. Dear Dr. Roach, I recently read in your column that you test your patients' magnesium levels when they have been on long-term proton pump inhibitors, PPIs. When I asked my doctor to include this in his order for blood tests, I was told that the test isn't accurate and that he wouldn't order it. Is there a special magnesium test that I can request? When I looked it up on the internet, this is what I found. Standard magnesium blood tests serum are generally not considered an accurate indicator of total body magnesium. While they can detect severe deficiency, they are unreliable for diagnosing mild to moderate deficiencies because less than 1% of the body's magnesium resides in the blood, with levels tightly controlled by borrowing from bones. JB. Answer. Although many clinicians do test their patients for low magnesium while they're on long-term PPIs like omeprazole, this isn't a standard guideline. The expert societies don't recommend testing magnesium levels, although the Food and Drug Administration recommends that clinicians consider checking magnesium levels prior to starting therapy as well as periodically during therapy. People who are on PPIs and most cirrhotics are at a high risk for low magnesium. It's true that most magnesium is in the cells. However, like potassium and calcium, a low blood level does indicate the body level is also low, and steps should be taken to keep the body from losing more magnesium. Although there are people who need long-term PPIs, such as those with Barrett's esophagus or those in whom tapering off PPIs has failed, my experience is that there are many people who are taking these medicines who may not need them. I'm sure that they were started on them for a good reason, but most people can be tapered off the medicine after 6 weeks or so. Dear Dr. Roach, I'm 80 years old. I stopped using aspirin about 6 months ago after years of use. I understand that it isn't needed when a patient doesn't have a history of heart disease, pain upon exercising, heart attacks, etc. However, I saw a cardiologist after a coronary calcium score that I asked for suggested a problem. It showed atrial calcification of the left anterior descending artery, 98. I had a normal stress test and there wasn't any evidence of inducible myocardial ischemia or a high physical work capacity. In light of all of this, the cardiologist recommended 81 milligrams of aspirin nightly. Why is he recommending aspirin? It causes bruises even from soft contact with a hard object. My arms are covered with bruises. HG. Answer. For many years, aspirin was given to all men and some women who were at a high risk for heart disease, and is still given to nearly everyone with proven blockages in the arteries. However, recent studies have shown that aspirin's potential to cause major bleeding, not just bruises, internal bleeding that is serious enough to cause hospitalization, outweighs the benefits in preventing heart attacks. In people over 80 without known blockages, the balance of the risks and benefits usually lands on the side of not giving aspirin. The fact that you have a calcium score of 98 on the low side, but definitely not zero, still doesn't outweigh the bleeding risk in a person over 80. In my opinion, aspirin is more likely to cause more harm than good in your situation. A statin drug is likely to cause more benefit and less harm, and if you aren't taking one, I would discuss this with your cardiologist when you discuss stopping aspirin. I don't recommend that you stop without discussing this with your doctor. He may know something about you that I don't. Patient winds up with aspiration pneumonia after an adenoma. Dear Dr. Roach, I was 47 when my first colonoscopy found a villous adenoma, and during the past 21 years, I've had 8 or 9 more without problems. But this week, I had another and wound up with aspiration pneumonia despite having followed the prep instructions to the letter. I know my stomach was empty. How could this happen, and what can be done to prevent it from happening again? A friend suggested that it might have been water brush, which is associated with gastroesophageal reflux disease, GERD. Would they let me take an acid suppression drug before the next procedure? Maybe they'll tilt the table so that my head is higher than my stomach, and gravity would prevent aspiration. Dealing with pneumonia is no fun, and I don't want to repeat the experience. BJS. Answer. Aspiration pneumonia is when fluid is drawn into a person's lungs. The most common source is the stomach because there usually aren't enough oral secretions to cause enough inflammation or symptoms. Often the term aspiration pneumonitis is used to emphasize the fact that inflammation due to acidic stomach contents is what causes the symptoms. Water brash is a mixture of stomach acid and excess saliva, which occurs as a complication of GERD. Even when a person has fasted as directed, sometimes there are still enough stomach contents, 12% in one study, to cause aspiration pneumonitis. Certain conditions, such as diabetes and medications, such as opiates or GLP-1 drugs like semaglutide, can cause excessive residual stomach contents. Deep sedation with propofol is more likely to cause aspiration. If you had propofol, you can find out from the anesthesiologist note or the procedure report. Changing this would be the first recommendation I have for next time. The position is also important. Colonoscopies are often done with the patient in the Trendelenburg position, which positions the head lower than the stomach, and this increases the risk of aspiration. In the future, having the table tilted so that the head is higher than the stomach can reduce the risk. Dear Dr. Roach, I'm an 86-year-old woman who's in good health. My new primary care physician wants me to get a tetanus shot, which she said is needed every 10 years. I can't remember the last time I got one. At my age, do I need a tetanus shot? I always have a bad reaction to medicines and vaccinations. LH. Answer. Tetanus is called the unforgivable disease because there's no reason a person should get it if they live in a country with a healthcare system. Your risk of getting tetanus is small. You need to get exposed to tetanus from a tetanus-prone wound, such as a deep penetrating wound from an object that was exposed to soil, which might contain tetanus spores. The risk of acquiring tetanus overall is very small, 1 in 10 million people per year, but the risk of dying from tetanus if you get it at age 86 is high. The downside of a vaccine is very small. Arguing for the vaccine is also the fact that in older people, the immunity can wane, so previous vaccines may no longer be protective. The fact that you can't remember the last time you got one isn't reassuring. It's estimated that less than 2% of women are over 70 are immune to tetanus. Arguing against the vaccine is that many 86-year-olds may never be exposed to tetanus spores. Even so, in my opinion, the downside of the vaccine is outweighed by the benefits of not getting tetanus, which can potentially be deadly. Getting talked at by a fellow amateur writer. Dear Captain, I write fiction, mostly fantasy. I admit I can be humorless about it. My friend Sean writes fiction of similar genre. We used to talk about writing and about our ideas a lot, but less so since I got a day job. Sean starts projects all the time, and most of them never come to a full rough draft, so I know not to get too invested in any particular setting or character concept they tell me about. Oh, by the way, due to my more limited free time for writing, I've just got the one novel I've been revising for a few years now. My issue is that Sean keeps telling me about all of these ideas with no context. They'll text me out of the blue, I've decided that character X and character Y are going to date, or I'm setting my next story in a fantasy version of Tibet, and I have no idea how to react anymore. I'd be happy to read any completed stories that come from these ideas. I've read their one completed manuscript, and hell, I'd be happy to hear random thoughts about that setting or those characters who I already care about. But what on earth do I say to, my new character is a dragon and her favorite soda is Ramune, especially when I know I'll never hear about this dragon again. I wouldn't mind if I got to talk about my own writing in turn, but they don't seem interested anymore. They asked to read my manuscript once, and a year later, have finally stopped pretending they'll ever get around to it. Recently, they asked me a question about my protagonist, and I got excited that this was a sign that we could resume shop talk like we used to. But after I answered, they just said nice and used it as a springboard to brag about their own great characterization in the context of another story they had just thought up. I kind of feel like my time and effort at being here are being disrespected here. Am I being snooty about different approaches to the creative process? Am I being too precious about my own work while judging theirs harder? If not, how can I steer these conversations back to a fun and mutual place and not a place where I'm getting info dumped on? Thanks. A wiki for a fictional multiverse that doesn't yet exist. Dear Reluctant Wiki, I have a mantra in these situations. Would you like to hear it? Awesome. You should write that down. Some scenarios. 1. Intro. Taxi cab. Night. Rando cab driver. I have an idea for a screenplay. Can I tell it to you? Me. Neat. You should write it down. Rando cab driver. But can you tell me if it's good or not? Me. You should write it down. Whether it's good or not is all in the execution. 2. Intro. Coffee shop. Day. Random cafe patron. You look like you're really concentrating, and you type so fast. What are you writing? Me. Yeah, thanks. I'm working on my blog. Random cafe patron. Oh, neat. I've thought about starting a blog. Me. Nice. You should totally do that. Random cafe patron. Now, probably no one wants to read about subject matter. Me. I'm sure someone is blogging about that right now, but okay. Random cafe patron. But you, maybe you could write about subject matter. Tells me all about subject matter. Me. Nope, I'm good, but you should write that down. Awkward silence. Intro. My Gmail inbox. Semi-weekly. Random person. Why aren't you writing about newsy topic of the day plus 2,000 more single-spaced words with no line breaks? Me. Huh. Sounds like you want to write about blank. Why don't you write this up for your website or pitch it to a paying outlet and send me a link. Awkward science. college classroom day. Student who missed the day we pitched stories and who has not handed in the very short screenplay assignment. I didn't do the assignment yet, but I want to talk to you about my ideas. Me, you should write them down. Person, but I want to tell them to you, then you can tell me which one to write. Me, you should write all of them down. Person, but can you tell me what you think of them? Me, I will 100% do that. I can't wait, in fact, but first pick at least one and write it down. Person, but I've never written a screenplay before. What if I tell them to you and you can help me think of how to put them in screenplay format? Me, oh, that's easy. Write the bare bones of the story down in the simplest form, like you were telling it to someone, then translate it into screenplay format. Person, can you tell me the list of ideas? Can I tell you the list of ideas I have first, though? Me, you can write all of them down as two to three sentence log lines, and I'll read them. Student, well, if you don't want to hear my stories, fine. Me, I want to read your stories. Brainstorming is good. Go do your brainstorming with classmates or friends or whatever, and then write something down and give it to me. It's okay if it's rough, but it needs to be on a page. Listen, I totally get it. The student wants to delay the scary, lonely act of writing a little longer. They think they'll save time by not writing any of the imperfect ideas and skipping straight to the perfect, teacher-approved, or total stranger in the taxi cab-approved one. I had a pretty devastating argument with my grandfather about this not long before he died. He wanted to tell me about a book he wanted to write and get my opinion on whether it was good. He's a great storyteller who has lived through some pretty incredible history, so I truthfully said, I'm sure it will be great, I'd love to read it, you should write it. Well, actually, instead, he wanted to tell me about it and show me some sketches and notes he had to get my idea on my opinion on the idea. I said, why don't you show me what you have? I'd love to see it. He said no, he didn't want me to read anything. He wanted to tell me the idea and get my feedback on that, and then he would write. I said, great, lay it on me. What's the book about? He told me it was more complicated than that, a very complicated series of stories, and that what he'd really like to do is tell me the stories, and then I could turn them into a book. Well, okay, then there it was. So, Grandpa, can you tell me one of the stories right now? I can record you on my phone and make a transcript as a starting point. And then he yelled at me that I wasn't hearing him. I didn't respect him. I didn't really want to hear his stories or collaborate on this amazing project he was dropping on my lap. And if I didn't believe in his book, why should he? He stormed out of the room in a fury and wouldn't even say goodbye when I left that day. I was 100% hearing him between the lines. He was 95 years old, suffering from dementia. He wasn't ever going to write a book, and it was easier for him to make it all my fault for not believing in him enough versus blaming time and fear and old age and never getting started in the first place. Those five little words, great, you should write it, or great, you should write it, were cruelly and obstinately fucking with his idea of himself as an already published author. And yet, they were the truth. I can care about your writing project, but I can't do your caring about it for you. I'm not immune. I can enthusiastically pitch shit I'm never going to actually write all the livelong day. We all can. It's fun. It satisfies the creative urge without having to do actual work. We get immediate feedback and that little ping of having created something. It's not wrong to enjoy this and want to do it. A writer friend took me to lunch earlier this week and yelled at me for an hour about this book project I'm overthinking into the ground, and I started telling her about my process and things I was developing and progress I'd made, and she looked at me with all the love in the world and said, "What you see until it is written down in an actual book proposal and query letter, it is not real, so what will it take for you to get out of your own way and write it down and then send it out the door?" She yelled at me a little more in the most loving, motivational, encouraging way, and then she made Twitter yell at me to do the thing already. She is 100% correct, and I will do the thing because I know, and she knows, and you know, that until the thing is on the page in some fashion, even a messy first draft in perfect fashion, you can't really do anything with it. now mutually discussing story ideas and works in progress with a supportive story buddy is great. As in, hey Sean, let's grab coffee soon and both bring works in progress so we can talk about them. Or Sean, let's get together and both pitch 100 fun little snippets and ideas and get them out of our heads. I'll take notes for you and you can take notes for me, and then we can go write the best ones. Acting as a one-sided, non-consensual pensieve for your friend's story ideas that will never get written is not so great, especially when they are not equally invested in your stories. So I think one strategy you have is to become a broken record with your friend Sean's texts. Every time they send you one of these, respond only with some version of cool, write it down. Then give yourself permission to never think about what it is again. My prediction: if you do this, Sean will be a bit miffed that you did not give these precious brain jewels as much attention as you used to. Sean might say, fine, I won't bother you then, in an attempt to get you to reassure them and say that it's okay. This is a win. It is a sign that Sean is getting the message. Resist the urge to reassure them or do any more emotional labor whatsoever. Sean will either go and write it down or not. How they feel about their story, the writing process as a whole, or your boundary about not texting you every stray thought they have about dragons is not your problem. Part of setting boundaries with others is setting boundaries with ourselves, i.e. giving ourselves permission not to fix it if we communicate the boundary and then things get uncomfortable. Sure, are some mutual adult conversations to be had as well, where you tell Sean what you told me. Hey Sean, I'd love to read your finished work when you've got something concrete. I simply don't have the bandwidth to read the real-time snippets and text anymore, though, so please find another outlet for those. That's not a mean thing to say, it's totally reasonable, and you should probably have that conversation. There's also the conversation that cuts deeper. Hey Sean, I feel like you want me to be really invested in your writing, whether it's manuscripts or little snippets you text me all the time, but I don't feel like you're equally invested in my writing. You haven't even read my manuscript. I like talking about writing with you, but if we're going to keep doing that, we need to give equal time to both our projects. And also, I'd prefer to spend my focus on finished work from you rather than blurbs or drabbles. Thank you. If you say that, what do you think Sean would say back? None of what you'd be saying is mean, rude, unreasonable, or untrue. Would it end your friendship if you stopped reflecting endless interest and approval at this person without getting anything in return? Something to think about. In the meantime, there's neat, write it down. It's what most of us need to hear. P.S. Letter writer, you sound like a really considerate friend and a cool writer, and I hope you can find a writer's group or writing buddy who is going to be as thoughtful and invested about your work as you are in theirs. I don't think Sean is it, but that doesn't mean that person or people isn't out there. The unbearable awkwardness of dating. Dear Captain Awkward, I am a woman who met a guy online a month ago. He is really good looking, funny, shows interest in learning more about me, sadly uncommon, and gets along with my friends. It hasn't been perfect so far. Because I live in the city and he doesn't, I have planned all our dates, so I don't feel like I'm learning what he likes to do. Physically, he is moving much slower than I would prefer. He stares at me a lot when we are together, and it makes me uncomfortable, like he is waiting to kiss me instead of enjoying time hanging out together. We already had a talk about where things are going, and I told him his nervousness was making me feel uncomfortable and I wanted him to relax. He responded that it didn't matter because I must like him since I'm hanging out with him. He also said he hasn't gotten this far with a date in a long time, and he has reasons for being so awkward. He brings up his awkwardness quite frequently. The real problem is that all this talk about being awkward makes me feel extremely angry and panicked. I find it very presumptuous that he assumes his reasons or trauma are worse than mine. That's not how trauma works. I'm also angry that he won't be patient and give the relationship a chance to unfold. I feel like he is already emotionally committed and that he doesn't want to screw it up. is putting a lot of pressure on me. And finally, the I am really a nice guy act sends up a big red flag for me. Why am I so angry? How can I make him stop? Is our relationship doomed? Thanks, Triggered by Awkward Guy. Hi, Triggered. I'm not sure I understand what traumas are at play here or who is being patient versus impatient, but here's what I do see. You just started dating him a few weeks ago. You don't 100% like how it's going. For example, you wish you didn't have to plan all the dates. You don't enjoy it when he stares at you. You told him about how you felt, and after that, he responded that it didn't matter because I must like him because I'm hanging out with him. You, I'm uncomfortable with X behaviors. Him, it doesn't matter because ... Interesting. Is it fair to say you've learned that when you talk to him about your feelings, it doesn't feel better or more resolved afterwards? There's a vibe here where he's doing stuff that makes you uncomfortable, and when you tell him how you feel, you're

feels like too much work. Stop doing the work and the relationship and look for someone more compatible with you. He doesn't have to be a terrible person or to have done something wrong for you to make this decision. The early stages of dating are for figuring out stuff like, am I enjoying this and do I want more of it? You can decide, nope, can't put my finger on it, but I always feel angry and a little bit off kilter around this guy. Without assigning blame or looking for incontrovertible proof that he sucks. I once dumped a very nice man after a week for ending every text with me with a sad face emoji. Was he evil? No. Do I wish him well in life? Indubitably. Did interacting with him feel like a lot of work? Yes. B. Give it a little more time and see how you feel. Some people do take a little while to relax, to get physical, etc. Chemistry isn't always instantaneous. You can always implement option A if things don't get better. If you choose option B, I would suggest not planning the next couple of dates. Him, do you want to get together this weekend? You, sure, I'm free Saturday if that works for you. Why don't you plan something and let me know I'm up for whatever? Then disengage a bit and see what he comes up with. If he invites you to the suburbs, go and see where he hangs out, who his friends are, etc. As you figure all of this out, spend a little time with friends and or family who make you feel great and who light you up. Spend a little time kicking ass at work or school. Pet your pets and brush their pretty hair / rub their scales. Do solo stuff that makes your body feel good, whether that's exercise or eating something delicious or getting really great sleep or other solo stuff. Reread your favorite book. Remind yourself of your own awesomeness. Potential boyfriends are here to complement that awesomeness. Above all, pay attention to how you are feeling and how you are enjoying yourself. Dating someone you really liked should have an extremely high, yay, this is fun, to whoa, this is nerve-wracking ratio. Even if the anonymous story of internet commenters were to read your letter and decide, well, he doesn't sound that bad, are you sure the problem isn't you? Unlikely, but you never know. The fact that you are feeling angry and triggered by something about the situation is important. It's actually the most important thing. Those feelings don't have to be fair or logical to be true. Bottom line, it's okay to be awkward and nervous and go slow, but it's also okay to hold out for someone whose brand of weird intersects comfortably with your own. How to behave at a dinner where a sister-in-law doesn't talk to you. Strategies. Ignore her and focus on the people you are glad to see and who are glad to see you. Hash it out with her. It's super weird that you refuse to talk to me. What's going on? Don't go to stuff that's at her house. Host your own extended family stuff in smaller groups and don't invite her. If people ask why, tell the truth. She doesn't talk to me. It's weird. I can deal with it now and again for grandma's sake, but not in my house. It'll probably never not be weird, and she'll probably never like you. I'm of the opinion that you don't have to break bread with people who act like they hate you. It's okay to call attention to the weirdness. My husband allows his kids and friends to torment me in our home. This is abusive and terrible, and it needs to stop. A spouse who won't stick up for you and who enables other people in abusing you is deeply in the wrong. I know step-kid-step-parent relationships can be fraught, but the kid's parent needs to be able to say, you don't have to like or love step-parent, but you do need to be a basic amount of polite and respectful to them, or there will be consequences. Marriage counseling may be in the cards, or if this is ongoing and hasn't changed despite talking about it, divorce court. You deserve better. My boyfriend wants an open relationship, but I've never been in one. Strategies. If your first instinct is to say nope, then say nope. You might end up breaking up if he wants an open relationship really badly and you don't, but you don't have to go along with this if you don't want to. Think about and read about open relationships and see if it's something that interests you. Bottom line, your relationship needs to work for you. You don't serve your relationship or the idea of the relationship or do something you're uncomfortable with it to preserve it. If he likes me, why is he still online dating?
This is one of those questions only he can answer. You could ask questions like, do you want us to move toward being exclusive and dating only each other?

0: because I think I'd like to do that if you're ready, or are you dating other people right now? It's a vulnerable question, but one well worth asking. If it reassures you, Mr. Awkward and I met on OkCupid, and I know we were both winding down some old business slash going on some dates we'd already scheduled with other people in the first weeks of our relationship. We liked each other a lot from the beginning, but it took a little while for it all to click in. Is it healthy to stay in a relationship with your first boyfriend? I get this question in my mailbox a lot. I can only ask questions in response. Are you happy now? Are you excited about the future you're planning together? Are your daydreams about what your life could be fulfilled within this partnership? Do you feel like you're living the life you want to live? Do you feel like that life is possible? If you want to change something about your life, is this person going to support you and roll through those changes with you? If you wanted to make a big change in your life, do you feel you can talk it through honestly with this person? Do you use language like, I feel suffocated, I feel trapped, I feel guilty, when you talk about the prospect of staying with him? Are you tempted to cheat on them, or are already cheating on them, a common thread in the letters in the mailbox? What's the worst thing that could possibly happen if y'all broke up? Most likely answer, you'd both be sad for a while and then you'd be fine. Some people meet the right person slash a right person for them really young and they grow and change together. Some people do not. I am in the second batch. I don't know what's right for you, only make sure that staying with this person is a positive, happy, active choice for you and not just one made out of inertia and fear of being alone. Being alone can be so very liberating and great. This has been Lois Christensen with the advice columns for May 25th.
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2: Good morning. Early this morning, expect misty conditions and a low around 67. Later today, there is a slight chance of rain and a high around 79. Tuesday night, expect misty conditions and a low around 67. Wednesday, there is a slight chance of rain with a high near 82. Wednesday night, look for clear skies with a low near 70. Thursday, expect sunshine with a high near 81. Get your weather every hour right here on Mind's Eye Radio, your virtual newsstand.
3: In Belleville and Collinsville, it's clear and 63 degrees. In Fairview Heights, it's clear and 62 degrees.
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3: This is Janet Leffler, and we're going to read the Wall Street Journal for Friday, May 22nd. Our first article on the front page, Trump collides with GOP senators over $1.8 billion anti-weaponization fund. Senate Republicans broke with President Trump over his administration's plan to create a $1.8 billion settlement fund to pay people who claim political persecution, with widespread opposition forcing party leaders Thursday to abandon votes on immigration enforcement funding and send lawmakers home early for their Memorial Day break. The anti-weaponization fund is a Trump priority after he alleged for years that his supporters, including those prosecuted over the January 6, 2021 attack of the Capitol, had been targeted unfairly by the Biden administration. But its creation has run into blowback in the Senate. An immigration enforcement bill gave senators leverage to dig in their heels. I don't like the fund at all, said Senator John Curtis, a Republican from Utah, who added he didn't think any guardrails could fix it. Senator Tom Tillis, a Republican from North Carolina, a frequent target of Trump criticism who is retiring, called it a peyote pot for punks. With no resolution in sight, Senator Majority Leader Tom Toom, Republican from South Dakota, sent senators home for their week-long Memorial Day recess, putting the Republican-led Congress on course to miss Trump's deadline to have the Immigration and Customs Enforcement and Border Patrol measure on his desk by June 1. Passing the measure obviously became a more complicated and bumpy path than we had hoped for, said Thune, who had raised his own concerns about the fund and said his colleagues had very legitimate questions. Opposition to the weaponization fund went far beyond the handful of GOP senators who have spoken up publicly and included far more than half of the Senate Republicans, according to people familiar with the matter. The fight comes as Republicans are growing nervous about their prospects for midterms and their ability to pass any significant legislation before November. The president's decision this week to target another GOP senator, John Cornyn of Texas, for political extinction rattled many Republicans whose loyalty to the White House had been steadfast. Asked if he was losing control of Senate Republicans, Trump responded, "I really don't know. I can tell you I only do what's right." Republicans have been aiming to pass a $70 billion multi-year package for ICE and Border Patrol this week and send it to the House. Some GOP senators then pushed for adding language to the bill that could curtail the anti-weaponization fund, crossing Trump. Lawmakers also were bracing for potential Democratic amendments that would force them to take a public stand on the fund. Acting Attorney General Todd Blanche, Trump's former personal lawyer, was dispatched Thursday morning to Capitol Hill to brief lawmakers on the fund and listen to their concerns. The two-hour closed-door meeting failed to win over Republican dissenters, and lawmakers left looking glum. So the nation's top law enforcement official is asking for a slush fund to pay people who assault cops. Utterly stupid, morally wrong, take your pick, said Senator Mitch McConnell, the Republican from Kentucky, the former GOP leader who is retiring after this term. Senator Lisa Murkowski, a Republican from Alaska, described the mood in the Blanche meeting as challenging. She said the announcement of the fund by Blanche earlier this week dropped a bomb in the middle of a pretty well planned out process to pass the immigration package. The fund is a byproduct of a lawsuit that Trump filed against the IRS, seeking $10 billion in damages for the illegal disclosure of his tax returns by a government contractor. Trump then dropped the suit in advance of a federal judge's deadline in exchange for the creation of the fund and an announcement by Blanche that pending tax audits of Trump and his businesses will cease. In a one-page overview of the fund sent to the Senate Republicans, the Justice Department wrote that there is no partisan restriction. Democrats can submit claims too, and noted that as part of the settlement creating the fund, the president, his sons, and the Trump Organization LLC will receive a formal apology, but no monetary payment or damages of any kind. They cannot receive any money from the fund either. However, Blanche will appoint the commissioners who run the fund, and Trump can fire them, and the fund's definition of weaponization references actions taken by the Biden administration. The Trump family and businesses do benefit from the end to their audits. By leaving Washington, Republicans left the fund intact and without any guardrails they might want to impose. When they return in June, it will likely take specific action, perhaps with Democrats, to place constraints on the $1.8 billion. We'll do everything we can to stop this slush fund, whether it's in the courts, whether it's legislative, said Senator Minority Leader Chuck Schumer, the Democrat from New York. Congress passed money for most of the Department of Homeland Security earlier this year, but Democrats blocked funding. But Democrats blocked funding for the immigration enforcement as they sought to secure policy changes following the deaths of two U.S. citizens during an enforcement surge in Minnesota. Senate Republicans are now trying to pass funding for ICE and Border Patrol through a process called budget reconciliation, which requires a simple majority rather than the 60 votes typically required. The GOP has a 53-47 majority in the chamber. Republicans are in complete disarray, Schumer said. They are divided over things that Americans don't want. Senators have aired growing concerns about Trump's heavy hand. The president stunned Republicans on Thursday by endorsing Texas Attorney General Ken Paxton over Cornyn ahead of the state's Senate GOP runoff next Tuesday. In recent days, Trump's favored candidates defeated Senator Bill Cassidy, the Republican from Louisiana, and Representative Thomas Massie, a Republican from Kentucky, in GOP primaries. Those developments rattled Republicans and created what lawmakers call YOLO caucus, lawmakers who have nothing left to lose, some of whom have become loud voices of opposition. If you really think that the American people like the president suing himself, basically then making a deal that benefits himself with a broad immunity for not just for IRS dealings, but for anything else, said Cassidy. Cassidy, for the first time, voted this week with Democrats to advance a war powers resolution designed to rein in U.S. military action in Iran. The uproar over the weaponization fund came a day after Republicans signed they will abandon a proposal to provide $1 billion for security upgrades to the White House complex and Trump's planned ballroom. Some GOP lawmakers worry the request appears tone-deaf amid a conflict with Iran that has pushed average gasoline prices past the $4.50 a gallon across the nation. I know my constituents, and I'm sure many other representative constituents, do not want taxpayer money going to a ballroom, said Representative Brian Fitzpatrick, a Republican from Pennsylvania, the co-chair of the Partisan Problem Solvers Caucus, who faces a tough re-election battle on Wednesday. Fitzpatrick has also criticized the weaponization fund and introduced a bill with Democratic Representative Tom Suozzi of New York to block any payments from it. Trump, who has said the ballroom would be built using funds from private donors, said construction would go ahead. When asked what happens if Congress doesn't sign off on a security money, Trump said, then the White House won't be a very secure place. About $200 million of the $1 billion total is designated for the East Wing Modernization Project, including above and below ground hardening of the ballroom, according to a cost breakdown shared with Republican senators. The rest would go toward training, visitor screening facilities, and other Secret Service priorities. Another article on the front page of the Wall Street Journal: how super voting shares tighten Musk's iron grip on SpaceX. Elon Musk holds so much power at SpaceX that it is nearly impossible to fire him or make other significant corporate changes without his support. That isn't going to change for investors in the company's initial public offering. Musk will have a nearly unprecedented level of control at the public company of its size, which is expected to reach a valuation of at least $1.5 trillion. The SpaceX founder, who serves as chairman, chief executive, and chief technical officer, controls roughly 85% of the voting power at the satellite builder, rocket launcher provider, and artificial intelligence developer. The structure remedies some of the frustrations Musk has faced running Tesla. In its 16 years on Wall Street, the electric vehicle maker has been a lightning rod for shareholder lawsuits and activist calls for Musk's dismissal. The executive has complained at times that he dislikes running a public company. SpaceX ownership structure gives different rights to various groups of investors. Individual investors will be able to buy Class A shares, which have just one vote apiece. Meanwhile, Class B shares carry 10 votes for each share owned, according to the securities filing Wednesday. Musk holds 95% of Class B shares. Google and Facebook both put in place supervoting shares when they went public, granting their founders a level of outsized control. In both cases, shareholders had other ways to take action. They could sue in state court in Delaware, where the companies were incorporated, or sell all their shares. SpaceX disclosed on Wednesday that it has 12 billion shares outstanding. It has the two voting classes. Musk owned 12% of Class A shares on May 1st. At a price of $105 a share, the shares are worth about $89 billion. Musk can vote 94% of Class B shares, which are subject to restrictions. They turn into Class A shares if they're transferred in many cases. About a fifth of those Class B shares haven't vested yet. Musk has to meet certain targets, including 1 million-person Mars colony. He can vote those shares, but he can't sell or borrow against them. In addition, Musk holds stock options that he convert into 350 million more Class B shares at $8.40 apiece. Together, Musk's Class B shares and options would be valued at more than $440 billion, not counting the unvested portion. The value assumes a share price of $105. Class B shares will control the board, carrying the right to elect a majority of directors. Most of the time, Class A and Class B vote together, but Musk holds 85% of that vote. Assuming other SpaceX executives and directors vote with Musk, they could add to his voting power. In the case of SpaceX, there are restrictions that would make it virtually impossible for most shareholders to sue the company. The first is a provision allowed under the state law of Texas, where SpaceX is legally based, that prevents lawsuits from shareholders collectively representing less than 3% of the stock issued. The second is an arbitration requirement that restricts investors from banding together to file class action suits. They're essentially closing off every possible avenue for shareholders to have any influence at all, said Ann Lipton, a law professor at the University of Colorado Boulder. In the filings, SpaceX made its case for keeping Musk happy. Mr. Musk has been and continues to be a driving force behind our growth, innovation, and operational success, the company wrote in its investor prospectus. When Tesla went public in 2010, it issued a single class of stock with one vote per share owned. That structure has led to colorful campaigns to sway institutional and retail shareholders alike during the company's annual meetings. Tesla also has faced lawsuits brought by shareholders, including one with just 9 shares who sued and won a case to cancel Musk's 2018 pay package. The chief executive pay package was reinstated on appeal late last year. The automaker later redomiciled in Texas and issued new rules that limited lawsuits to major shareholders. Last year, Musk made the case that he needed more voting control at the automaker to feel comfortable building out its artificial intelligence capabilities. Otherwise, he said he feared the takeover of the company by activist investors. I think my control over Tesla should be enough to ensure that it goes in a good direction, but not so much control that I can't be thrown out if I go crazy, he said on Tesla's July earnings call. He said that the company studied creating supervoting authority but found that only ways to increase his control was to issue him more stock. Then 6 months ago, he got what he asked for. Tesla shareholders approved a new pay package for Musk that would ultimately be worth more than $1 trillion. The package requires Tesla to hit certain targets, including sales of humanoid robots and substantial growth in its network of autonomous vehicles. Compensation packages outlined in the SpaceX prospectus show Musk has been granted $1.3 billion in Class B shares that will vest if he hits a series of transformative market cap goals, colonizes the planet of Mars, and builds data centers in space. SpaceX described the performance goals as improbable. Still, Musk can already vote those shares, which contribute to 85% control, and take loans out against him if the board approves. While he can't sell his supervoting shares, he can pass vested shares and their voting power to family members, including his children. If SpaceX went public today, Musk would have more voting power than any individual at the S&P tech company, according to data firm Equilar. Investors have mixed feelings about the structure. Some existing investors don't mind giving Musk outsized control because they want their financial interests aligned with him. Still, the SpaceX structure has drawn concern from corporate governance experts. In a recent paper, the academics Lucian Bebchuk and Kobe Castile argued that the governance structure could hurt SpaceX value in the long run because Musk can sell down his financial stake while maintaining significant control over the company. Even fully accepting that Musk is currently by far the best person to have at the helm, this might not be the case forever, Bebchuk and Castile wrote on the Harvard Law blog. The matter of control came up in Musk's recent court cases against OpenAI. Musk sued the AI startup, arguing that it robbed a charity by converting into a for-profit after Musk donated $38 million. When he was asked about his Tesla pay package on the stand, Musk said he wanted more control at Tesla to prevent a situation like the one in the movie The Terminator, in which artificial intelligence is used for nefarious ends. A worst-case situation would be that AI kills us all, I suppose, he said. In turn, the OpenAI executive Sam Altman and Greg Brockman testified that Musk was motivated by control in his dealings with the AI company, too. The executive said that they negotiated with Musk to give him equity in a for-profit version of OpenAI, but that he said he would only accept if he had control over the company. On Monday, a jury found that the case was outside the statute of limitations. Musk said he would appeal. News Corp, owner of The Wall Street Journal, has a content licensing partnership with OpenAI. A third article on the front page of The Wall Street Journal, The Secret to U.S.-China Diplomacy, The Sound of Music. At a state banquet in Beijing, hosted by Xi Jinping last week, President Trump was treated to a Chinese military band playing one of his favorite songs, YMCA. Also on the set list was another familiar melody, Edelweiss. Trump, more of a Phantom of the Opera fan, didn't react in any discernible way. The Rodgers and Hammerstein show tune, written in the style of an Austrian folk song, may not be the cornerstone of the Mar-a-Lago soundtrack, but it's a mainstay of U.S.-Chinese diplomacy. Songs from The Sound of Music have long been used to welcome American dignitaries in China. When Vice President Walter Mondale visited in 1979, he quipped that he heard two Chinese classics, Jingle Bells and Do-Re-Mi. In 2002, President George Bush was greeted at the Great Wall by a gaggle of children singing Edelweiss. A singer from the Chinese military serenaded the Defense Secretary Jim Mattis with the song during his 2018 trip. The musical tunes are among the most widely known English-language songs in China, embraced as wholesome and earnest tale about love on one's homeland and taught in classrooms across the country for decades. Edelweiss was one of the first English songs Josephine Zhu learned growing up in the 1980s when China was undergoing economic reforms and opening up to the rest of the world. It was so melodious, and I found it different from the music I heard before, said the 59-year-old retired accountant in Shanghai, who sometimes finds herself humming it randomly. The music, based on the real-life story of the Von Trapps family escaping from Nazi-occupied Austria, made its debut in Broadway in 1959. The movie, starring Julia Roberts, Julie Andrews, and Christopher Plummer, came out in 1965. At that time, China was still recovering from a devastating famine known as the Great Leap Forward and soon entered the Cultural Revolution, a decade-long mass of upheaval that sought to eradicate bourgeois elements, including anything Western. But beginning in the 1970s, as censorship receded, The Sound of Music started to be screened widely in China. Its songs were played on repeat on the radio. When Kaiser Koh first visited China in the summer of 1981, his extended family there would ask him and his brother to sing some American tunes. Koh would croon standards like Take Me Out to the Ball Game, and then his relatives would show off with Do-Re-Mi. Edelweiss, in particular, seemed to resonate with people he met thanks to its simple melody, few words, and patriotic theme. In the years since, I've seen many Chinese men sing it, either drunk or at the karaoke, or occasionally accompanying themselves on guitar, just like Christopher Plummer did in the film, said Kuo, who hosts the Seneca podcast about current affairs in China and founded two pioneering Chinese rock bands. In Beijing diplomatic sphere, the song was often heard at official functions and gatherings where American culture was shared, said Chaz Freeman, who ran the U.S. Embassy there from 1981 to 1984. Edelweiss, mistaken at times for an actual Austrian folk song instead of an American creation, hasn't always been a welcome olive branch. In 1984, President Ronald Reagan quoted the song while welcoming the Austrian president for a state visit, which some in Vienna took offense to, according to news reports at the time. As more Americans visited China in the following decades, the Sound of Music became a common cultural touchstone. Exchange groups and their hosts often sang the songs together. Mary Milbin first traveled to China in 2006 as an exchange student from the University of Oklahoma. As a music theater performance major, she often discussed classic Broadway shows with students and others there, including The Sound of Music. One evening in Shanghai, after watching a performance of The Lion King, she met with the leadership of the Shanghai Grand Theater, and soon enough, they were all singing Edelweiss. Now a professional singer who has performed for Presidents Bush, Obama, Biden, and Trump, Milbin has continued to connect with Chinese people over the song, even at the highest levels. When she met with Ke Tianke, China's then ambassador to the U.S. in 2021, to discuss U.S.-Chinese relations, Kui suggested they end with something fun, like singing together. They considered a tune by Andrew Lloyd Webber, but settled on a song they both love, Edelweiss. I understand why this is such a meaningful song to the Chinese people, said Milbin. Edelweiss is a song of deep patriotism and love to one's country. Patriotism, like music, is a universal language. For Zhao, the retiree, the scene in the movie where Captain Von Trapp plays guitar and sings Edelweiss to his seven children has always left her with a feeling of warmth and tranquility. Sometimes she sings the songs at family gatherings. The song is beautiful and easy to follow, she said. It's great for all occasions, from a family reunion to a high-profile state banquet. We will turn to some world news, and here's an article. Cuba has few defenses if the U.S. military moves against it. Cuba's armed forces once fielded tens of thousands of well-trained soldiers during the height of the Cold War, deploying to conflicts from Angola to Syria. Today, as the U.S. sends an aircraft carrier to the Caribbean in a pressure campaign to change the island's communist government, Cuba's military is a ghost of its former self. Until the decline and fall of a benefactor, the Soviet Union, Cuba had an army of more than 200,000 soldiers. Now that force is down to some 40,000 to 45,000 active duty soldiers, divided in three parts to defend the country's east, west, and center. Its Air Force was once considered to be one of the best in Latin America, with modern Soviet MIG jet fighters. Its Navy had boasted three Soviet-built frigates. Today, the Air Force's handful of warplanes likely aren't airworthy, and Cuba's naval vessels don't work beyond the small boats operated by the Coast Guard, said Frank Mora, who was with President Barack Obama's top defense official for Latin America. Cuba had a first-world military in a third-world country, Morris said. Now it has no chance against the U.S. military. It's a shell of what it used to be. The Trump administration disagrees. In January, President Trump signed an order declaring Cuba an unusual and extraordinary threat to American national security, saying the country's government aligns itself with U.S.-designated terrorist groups, transnational criminal organization, and rivals to Washington such as Russia and China. This month, the U.S. indicted Raul Castro, the country's 94-year-old former president and an icon of the Cuban Revolution, on murder charges and issued new sanctions on its military leadership. Axios reported this week, citing classified intelligence, that Havana had acquired 300 drones and was working on plans to potentially fire them at Guantanamo Bay, U.S. Naval Base, or even Key West, Florida, if Cuba is attacked. On Thursday, Secretary of State Marco Rubio, a Cuban-American who has long criticized the Havana government, accused Cuba of hosting intelligence bases for China and Russia. Cuba and the U.S. are in talks about changes that would satisfy Trump, but Rubio said the chance of success is not high. Having a failed state 90 miles from our shore, run by friends of our adversaries, Rubio said, constitutes a national security threat. The drone news and the indictment of Castro are part of the narrative being constructed by the U.S. government to justify an invasion or other military action against Cuba if negotiations fail, said Brian Fonseca, an expert in Cuba and defense studies at Florida International University. The U.S. leaked that to make Cuba seem more like an imminent threat, Fonseca said of the drone report, the Cuban military would never launch a preemptive strike against the U.S. It would be suicidal. Cuban President Miguel Díaz-Canel warned Monday that military action against the island would provoke a bloodbath of incalculable consequences. Earlier, he had vowed to fight and die in defense of the country if the U.S. were attacked. To fend off invading troops, presumably from the U.S., Cuba depends on a defense doctrine known as the War of the People. The doctrine dates back to post-Vietnam War era and was instituted by Fidel Castro in 1980. Since relationships with the U.S. have deteriorated, the Cuban government has stepped up what it calls National Days of Defense to practice repelling invaders. Television footage shows elderly people firing worn AK-47 rifles and matrons planting mines. One video showed ox carts transporting artillery pieces. The Cuban military would be hampered in any fight by a U.S. blockade of oil shipments to the island, which produces only 40% of the crude oil it needs every day. Cuba has been undergoing daily nationwide blackouts that sometimes last for days. Its streets are empty amid a lack of fuel for even the most essential transport. Morale and motivation are also factors. Cuba's military has been living through a years-long economic crisis that has exhausted the population. And those troops have been unable to train or maintain their weapons, said Craig Deere, who served early in Trump's first administration as senior director for the Western Hemisphere Affairs at the National Security Council. Maybe their rifles work, and maybe they have bullets, but when you're going against the best in the world, you don't have a chance. There is no indication that Cuba has any offensive capability, but it could fight a war for survival in the event of a U.S. invasion, said Evan Ellis, a professor of Latin American studies at the U.S. Army War College. It would come down to how long they could hold out with guerrilla tactics, Ellis said. The core strategy of the Cuban Communist Party is survival. Another article from the World section of the Wall Street Journal. Violent protests challenge a Trump ally of Latin American rights. Bolivian President Rodriguez Paz was swept to power last year, shunting aside nearly a generation of socialist rule in this landlocked country and winning friends in the Trump administration for his pro-market views. Now, Paz's grip on power is tenuous after weeks of protest have turned violent with clashes between the Bolivian forces and demonstrators, setting up a test of whether the new wave of conservative Latin American leaders elected in recent years will have staying power. After two decades of the leftist rule, the turn to a center-right government seems increasingly shaky, said Michael Shifter, a senior fellow at the Inter-American Dialogue, a Washington policy group that studies Latin America. Paz inherited a profound economic crisis and has raised expectations that are exceedingly difficult to meet. The U.S. Deputy Secretary of State Christopher Landau described the unrest earlier this week as an attempted coup. Paz and the Trump administration, which in March welcomed him and other right-wing Latin American leaders to a Miami summit, had hoped this rule would turn the page after years of government control of the economy. Mining companies saw a possibility that a Paz administration would open Bolivia's resources to foreign investments, including lithium, a critical mineral for consumer electronics, batteries, and electric vehicles. Other Trump allies in South America have also faced protests. The austerity measures of the Ecuadorian president, Daniel Noboa, provoked an outcry that nearly upended him as an election last year. Argentine President Javier Milei has watched his poll numbers plunge as he carries out a painful economic overhaul. In Bolivia, cuts to long-standing fuel subsidies, rising food prices, and tainted gasoline that has damaged engines led demonstrators to demand Paz's resignation and clash with riot police in recent days. The unrest has pushed the country to its worst political crisis in years. Mine workers, transportation unions, and indigenous groups have joined supporters of the former leftist leader, Evo Morales, to block highways across the country, protesting the austerity measures Paz has introduced to stabilize the economy since taking office nearly 7 months ago. Four people died after roadblocks prevented demonstrators from receiving medical care, said Natalia Aparicio, a political scientist in Bolivia. A small group of demonstrators apparently forced themselves into government offices in La Paz earlier this week, looting computer equipment and other items, according to the cell phone footage aired by local media. Police said they had detained some 130 demonstrators. This situation is very serious, said Eduardo Gamarra, a Bolivian who tracks the country's politics at Florida International University. It reflects some real deep-rooted structural issues that have not been resolved. While Paz may survive the current wave of protests, if he does not meet Bolivia's basic demands, he will struggle to govern, says Gamarra. Bolivians really don't care about ideology. What they want is to be able to feed themselves. They want to be able to have employment. If the government doesn't solve some of these problems, it's going to be very rough going. Paz has vowed to carry out a cabinet reshuffling to stop the unrest. Bolivia is a country of 12 million people, many of them members of the Aymara and Quechua indigenous groups living in the high mountains. The country's colorful past includes dictators, Nazi fugitives, and presidents toppled in protest. Shifter said politicians on both the right and the left have struggled to solve deep-seated problems in Bolivia and elsewhere in South America. Leftist governments may have failed in some countries, but there was little reason to believe that the more right-leaning governments could perform much better, either in reducing violence or producing growth, Schifter said. When Paz, a 58-year-old former senator, took office in November, he inherited a country close to collapse, with dwindling dollar reserves, fuel shortages, and a widening fiscal crisis. The country has also faced deep divisions over class, income, and ethnicity that have repeatedly fueled political unrest. Investors in Washington hope Paz could stabilize the resource-rich nation. Bolivia holds some of the world's largest lithium reserves, which are increasingly important to the U.S. and Europe as they seek alternatives to Chinese-dominated supply chains. U.S. officials embraced Bolivia's new leader as part of a wave of market-friendly South America leaders who Washington hoped would bring the region closer to the U.S. after years of expanding Chinese influence under leftist governments. Bolivia's recent protests show how overly optimistic those predictions might have been, according to the political analyst. Against the backdrop of an increasingly difficult global environment, the Iran war is hitting particularly hard. Presidents of any ideological stripe are finding it very hard to govern effectively, Schifter said. We will turn to some of the U.S. news. In this article, mortgage rates hit a nine-month high in blow to prime buying season. Mortgage rates this week rose to the highest level since August, more bad news for home shoppers during what is usually the busiest time of the year for home sales. The average rate on a 30-year fixed mortgage rose to 6.51% this week from 6.36% last week, Freddie Mac said Thursday. Higher mortgage rates and expensive home prices are keeping many would-be buyers on the sidelines. Rising costs in many places for home insurance and property taxes have also spooked buyers. The rise in mortgage rates this year marks a reversal from the second half of 2025, when rates declined after the Federal Reserve started easing short-term interest rates. Mortgage rates dipped below 6% in February, boosting expectations for a busy spring after three straight years of lackluster activity. But that brief momentum has stalled. The war in Iran and subsequent rise in oil prices have led to worries about inflation and dampened expectations for the spring home buying season. Existing home sales were flat in April, well below economic expectations. Mortgage rates tend to loosely follow a 10-year Treasury yield, which rose last week after inflation data shows the biggest increase in 3 years. Each uptick in rates narrows the pool of buyers who can make the numbers work, said Anthony Smith, senior economist at Realtor.com, which is operated by News Corp, parent of the Wall Street Journal. Mortgage rates look poised to keep rising after leaning towards another rate cut before the war in Iran. Federal officials are now weighing whether to raise rates, according to the minutes of an April policymaker meeting released Wednesday. The fourth straight slow year for the housing market will challenge industries that rely on home sales, including real estate brokers, mortgage lenders, home builders, and furniture manufacturers. Frustration over the unaffordable housing market has also spilled into political campaigns. At the national level, President Trump has pushed Congress to pass a bill aimed at lowering the cost of housing. Even a small change in mortgage rates can affect a buyer's purchasing power. A buyer with a $2,500 monthly budget and a 20% down payment can't afford to buy a roughly $400,000 home at 6% mortgage rate, according to the real estate broker Redfin. With a 6.5% rate, that same buyer can afford a $384,000 home. Mortgage rates are still lower than they were a year ago, and some buyers are taking advantage of a slower market. Mortgage applications for home purchases fell last week compared with the previous week, but rose 8% year over year, according to Mortgage Bankers Association. But buyers currently shopping for homes are being picky, especially if a home needs repairs that could add to their cost, real estate agents say. To get deals done, sellers and home builders in many markets are offering concessions, such as covering the buyer's closing costs. When Amma and Brian Canton bought a new home in Reno, Nevada earlier this month, the builder gave them a concession that they used to reduce their mortgage rate to 5.7%, Amma Canton said. The home was more expensive than the existing homes they had looked at, but the lower mortgage rate made the monthly payment about the same. That was a game changer, she said. The interest rate makes a big difference. Another article in the U.S. News section of the Wall Street Journal, the dangerous brew that's rattling bond markets. The question for bond markets isn't why yields rose so much in the past week, but why this didn't happen sooner. Government borrowing everywhere, and especially in the U.S., has been out of control for years. Inflation in the United States has been stuck above the Federal Reserve's 2% target since 2022. Yet, in heavy corporate borrowing to fund the AI build-out, and you wonder why long-term interest rates aren't higher? To be sure, the sell-off, when bond yields go up, their prices go down, has been mild in the scheme of things. The 30-year Treasury yield hit a 19-year high of 5.18% Tuesday. Yet the more closely watched 10-year yield at 4.67% was lower than in October 2023. Both dropped back Wednesday on hopes that oil will resume flowing through the Strait of Hormuz. Yields reached 5% in 2023 in a great part because the Fed's short-term interest rate target was even higher at 5.25% to 5.5%. Today, the Fed's rate target is 1.75 percentage points lower. Fading hopes of more Fed cuts drove the recent surge in yields. But the bigger driver over the past year is that investors want more compensation for lending over many years instead of a few months. That reflects a judgment that debt, inflation, and populism, all prominently at work in the past week, are going to be around for a while. They don't mean a bond market crisis is in the offing, but together they are likely to put upward pressure on interest rates for years to come. Before 2020, elected leaders usually preached the virtues of austerity, even if they didn't practice it much. Since then, they have responded to almost every shock by borrowing more. President Joe Biden's 2021 stimulus was followed by President Trump's 2025 tax cuts. His administration projects the budget deficit rising 16% this fiscal year to $2.1 trillion. Trump has requested a record $1.5 trillion for the Pentagon for next year. That is a lot of debt for investors to absorb. From 2023 through 2026, U.S. deficits have averaged 6.2% of gross domestic product, unprecedented outside war, recessions, or emergencies. That's up from 4.8% average from 2010 to 2019 and 2.3% from 2002 to 2007. The response to the inflation increase from war with Iran may bring about yet more borrowing. Sena Taraji was elected Prime Minister of Japan last year with a formidable majority, but hasn't used the resulting political capital to shrink Japan's massive debt. Indeed, in the past week, she said a new budget might be in order to extend relief to families hit by energy prices, which set Japanese bond yields up sharply. In the U.S., Trump has proposed suspending the federal gasoline tax, which would cost $3.5 billion a month, according to the Committee for a Responsible Federal Budget. The rise of populists on the left and the right make any serious attempt to reduce deficits even more remote. Despite a huge parliamentary majority, British Prime Minister Keir Starmer faces stiff resistance to spending cuts from his Labour Party's left wing. His leadership may soon be challenged by Greater Manchester Mayor Andy Burnham, a socialist who has said Britain should not be in hock to the bond market. That

Investors accepted low returns on bonds because bonds act like insurance, rising in price when stocks fall and the central bank intervened. Since then, shocks have tended to push inflation higher. The supply chain disruption following COVID, Russia's invasion of Ukraine, Trump's tariffs, and the closure of the Strait of Hormuz. We think of these as one-off events, after which inflation will naturally turn to 2%. But what if they are symptoms of a world more prone to supply shocks because of war, geopolitical rivalry, protectionism, populism, and extreme weather? As the shocks accumulate, the public may expect higher inflation indefinitely. In the latter scenario, central banks will regularly need to raise rates to return inflation to 2%, the opposite of before 2020. Bonds won't insure against falling stocks, so investors will demand higher yields. Deficits and inflation, treated so far as separate and distinct, may feed off each other. Anxiety over the cost of living has eroded politicians' popularity everywhere, making them even less willing to propose cuts to government benefits or higher taxes. If the Fed must repeatedly raise rates, that adds to the deficits. The Committee for Responsible Federal Budget estimates the recent rise in rates, if sustained for a year, would add $200 billion to deficits over a decade. Leaders might pressure central banks against raising rates, which could also lead to higher inflation. Kevin Warsh, to be sworn in the federal chair Friday, thought he could cut rates as AI boosted productivity and cut cost, and he might yet. One supportive sign, there is no cost pressure coming from the labor market. Remarkably, despite debt, tariffs, oils, and Trump's attacks on Fed independence, bond investors remain sanguine above inflation. Beyond the next few years, they see it returning to about 2%. That's a comforting vote of confidence in Warsh, but earning that confidence may mean overseeing higher rates than either he or Trump thought likely. With a mixture of debt, populism, and inflation just might require. Another article in the Wall Street Journal, U.S. News section, weight loss drugs may have surprising side effect stalling cancer. The world's most popular weight loss and diabetic drugs are linked to a powerful new possible benefit, better outcomes for patients, for cancer patients. A suite of four new studies suggests that people taking the GLP-1 drugs like Nordisk's Ozempic or Eli Lilly's Mounjaro saw reduction in tumor progression, lower overall chance of death, and less risk of developing breast cancer. It's really provocative that they showed in several cancers that people who took these drugs seem to have a lower risk of their cancer returning, said Dr. Jennifer Ligabel, a breast oncologist at the Dana-Farber Cancer Institute, who wasn't involved in any of the studies. One study from researchers at the Cleveland Clinic Cancer Institute tracked more than 10,000 patients with early-stage cancers who started GLP-1 drugs after diagnosis, compared their disease progression to those on a different diabetic medication. Those on GLP-1 were less likely to see their cancer spread. In lung cancer patients, the rate of progression to advanced disease was cut roughly in half, 10% in GLP-1 versus 22% in the comparison group. Breast cancer patients showed a similar pattern with progression rates of 10% versus 20%. Colorectal and liver cancers have also showed statistically significant reductions. Given millions of Americans are on GLP-1s, it's obviously quite important that we immediately understand what the potential anti-tumor effects could be, said Dr. Mark Arland, a resident at Cleveland Clinic.

0: Koenig, who will represent the study at the American Society of Clinical Oncology annual meetings later this month. A cancer impact could add to the health benefits that researchers credit to the GLP-1 drugs. In addition to reducing blood sugar and spurring weight loss, the medicines are approved for reducing the risk of heart attacks and strokes, and in testing for helping with sleep apnea and dampening addictive behaviors. The drugs have also turned Novo Nordisk and Eli Lilly, their makers, into two of the world's most valuable drug companies. Yet heavy demand has stressed companies and governments that have to cover the costs. These studies were observational, which differs from research done on drugs to study intended effects. Instead, people in these studies were already taking the drugs for diabetes or obesity, and researchers gleaned insights from their medical records. Further research needs to be done to confirm the results. Other studies specifically looked at breast cancer, examining both whether GLP-1 users were less likely to develop the disease and whether they lived longer with the diagnosis. That concludes the reading of the Wall Street Journal for Friday, May 22nd, 2026. And this is Janet Leffler wishing you a great day. Thank you for listening.
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2: Good morning. Early this morning, expect misty conditions and a low around 67. Later today, there is a slight chance of rain and a high around 79. Tuesday night, expect misty conditions and a low around 67. Wednesday, there is a slight chance of rain with a high near 82. Wednesday night, look for clear skies with a low near 70. Thursday, expect sunshine with a high near 81. Get your weather every hour right here on Mind's Eye Radio, your virtual newsstand.
3: In Belleville and O'Fallon, it's clear and 64 degrees. In Granite City, it's clear and 63 degrees.
4: Hello, foodie aficionados. 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
2: News about health, wellness prevention, and other information about what you can do to stay healthy. Here's to your health.
3: Due to circumstances beyond our control, we are unable to bring you a new episode of the following show. Instead, please enjoy this repeat of our most recent episode. We apologize for any inconvenience.
4: This is from Women's Health, May 2026. And it's High on Miles, the new run club secret. And there's a picture of a lady who's running. And the article I'm going to read is Why So Many Women Are Running High. Some athletes are turning to cannabis to lock into long runs, push past pain, and float across finish lines. Are they on to something or just on something? Jude Cohen used to have to wait until mile 3 or 4 before a runner's high kicked in, if one kicked in at all. Her mindset predictably tanked, too, as her mileage wore on. I would get to mile 7 of 10, and my brain would do this bargaining thing. 7 miles is already a long run. Why must I do another 3? The 31-year-old New York City-based communications consultant says. Then, in the spring of 2025, Cohen came across Off-Field, a brand that makes high-performance cannabidiol drinks and gummies for active individuals or athletes. She was already using THC socially, often as a substitute for alcohol, and was planning to run the New York City Marathon as a charity entrant in the fall. Why not mix pleasure with pain? Despite her straight-laced childhood, shaped by 90s messaging that all drugs will lead you to a life of ruin, she recalls, in adulthood, Cohen came to appreciate that some drugs actually can be very productive. And in this case, they were. With 2 off-field chews, which contain 3 milligrams of THC, as well as CBD and caffeine in her system, Cohen no longer had to wait or work for a high. If she popped the edibles 30 minutes before heading out the door, it would hit right at the beginning, she says. As her distances and subsequent gummy intake increased, the voice in her head turned sunnier too. I can do 3 miles in my sleep, it said at mile 7 of 10. That's easy. While it's hard to say if the cannabis made Cohen a faster runner, the 2025 marathon, which she finished in 5 minutes 17 seconds, that can't be right, 5 hours 17 minutes, and high on a cumulative 13 or so milligrams of THC, was her first. It certainly made her a less reluctant one. And a runner who wants to run is more likely to run. And the more a runner runs, in theory, the better she gets. Not that Cohen is eyeing the elites. In fact, she doesn't even consider herself a runner at all. Runners enjoy running, she says. I enjoy running high. For years, cannabis and wellness advocates have been challenging the perception of the Cheetos-munching stoner through competitions like the 420 Games, which ultimately faded after being acquired in 2019, and weed-friendly run clubs like Rage and Release in Brooklyn and Runner's High Chicago. And some recreational athletes have long fancied lighting up before lacing up. One group of 131 cannabis users cited nearly 60 physical activities, from yoga to aerobic machines like the elliptical, they've spiced up to help them focus, enjoy the experience, and enhance the mind-body connection, according to a 2022 survey. The vast majority of participants, 78%, had been exercising with a THC buzz for over 3 years at that point. Interestingly, a 2026 survey suggests that people who use cannabis or have used cannabis have lower BMIs, less risk for type 2 diabetes, better insulin resistance, says Angela Bryan, PhD, a professor of psychology and neuroscience at the University of Colorado Boulder, whose subsequent work found that cannabis enthusiasts are more likely to meet exercise recommendations than non-users. But as cannabis becomes increasingly legalized and decreasingly stigmatized, brands like Off-Field are packaging and selling the runner's high as more of a performance and recovery aid, not just a feel-good way to slog through your workout. And more runners are buying in. Whether that's a good thing is up for debate. When people run under the influence, they have a better affective response. It feels better. They enjoy it more. But they tend to be slower, Brian says. So it puts doctors in this uncomfortable position of, does that mean we should be recommending that people exercise high? I don't think the science is there yet. Tamana Singh, MD, director of the Sports Cardiology Center at the Cleveland Clinic, draws a harder and more existential line. For people who say, if I don't get the runner's high, I don't feel motivated, I think you need to ask yourself, what is your relationship with running? What is your relationship with movement? Because the relationship with exercise is more than that high, she says. It's the hard things that we do, the things where we are thinking, oh my God, 2-3 more miles. How am I going to do it? And you do it. That's where the actual learning and the strength and the fortitude come from. Pleasure versus pace. The concept behind THC athletic products makes some scientific sense, although the acute effects of cannabis on exercise remain unclear. Exercise triggers the release of endogenous opioids and endocannabinoids inside the body. These natural chemical compounds influence factors like mood, pain perception, and recovery, and are thought to be largely responsible for the runner's high. Likewise, cannabis introduces exogenous, from outside the body, cannabinoids. Taken together, they should give you more bang for your bong. Brian's work demonstrates that's often true. When she and colleagues asked 49 cannabis users about their experiences when going for a run after getting as high as they liked, they reported more positive effects and more feelings associated with the runner's high. For example, euphoria, as well as greater enjoyment and tranquility than when they went for a lucid run of the same distance. Cohen can relate. I'll do good 6 miles, and that will feel easy and fun and good because I've taken 2 gummies, and I'm bumping disco, and I'm running at sunset on the West Side Highway, and I'm just having a good time, she says. It puts me more in touch with the music that I'm playing. It really just puts me in a flow state. On the other hand, Brian's study found that runners' THC-enhanced jaunts were, on average, 31 seconds slower per mile than their clear-headed runs. That's likely because THC increases heart rate and therefore the rate of perceived exertion. Doing the same run that you usually do at the same speed, your heart rate is going to be increased with THC on board, so it's going to feel harder, Brian says. So what people do, and what we've seen in our field study, is that they just slow down. Still, there's more to exercising under the influence than an added mood boost, Off-Field claims. The company, which did not respond to multiple interview requests, also promotes its products as an aid for everything from muscle recovery and inflammation regulation to digestive health and pain management. For health-conscious biohackers, professional athletes, and late bloomers, to physical activity alike. Anecdotally, some athletes say they get high to support factors like sleep and appetite, which can theoretically, in turn, fuel their performance. Your heart rate is going to be increased with THC on board, so it's going to feel harder. Dr. Singh, for one, is skeptical. Turning to CBD or THC to combat something like exercise-induced inflammation is missing the forest for the trees, or in this case, grass. Not only will eating well, training appropriately, and prioritizing sleep make a far bigger difference in exercise recovery, but the body's natural response to inflammation works just fine for repair, adaptation, and ultimately improvement. That's a very complex process for which I don't believe isolating one compound is going to make or break it, she says. The idea that a gel or drink can be precisely calibrated to do it all may also be an overreach, at least for now, Brian says. What is the optimal ratio of THC to CBD, she asks. I think that the field is just too new at this point to really know. Plus, everyone's different, emphasizes Jeff Conan, PhD, a clinical professor at Florida International University, who studies, speaks about, and consults on marijuana use and performance among collegiate and professional athletes. Since there's no way to ethically and rigorously confirm a direct cause and effect relationship between cannabis and athletic performance because of how marijuana is classified by the Controlled Substances Act, research can't give half a team some weed and the other half a placebo, not tell them who's who and see how they do, as you would in a clinical trial. Each athlete has to be their own N of one, he says. Every athlete I work with that uses THC will tell you there's a benefit, otherwise they wouldn't use it, he says, and they have their own reasons why. But all of those rationales are completely subjective. I was in the matrix. For most of the Philadelphia Marathon last fall, Val felt great, she says. Like Cohen, she'd been training with Off-Field and had calculated that taking 2 chews or 3 milligrams of THC and 40 milligrams of CBD every hour, along with sports gels and candy, would power her to the finish line with just enough added lift. But when she stopped to greet her cheering boyfriend around mile 18, her eyes were bloodshot. Her mannerisms were off. She almost dropped out. I shifted one way to another, and it felt like I was in the Matrix, says Val, a 32-year-old in New Jersey, who asked me to use her nickname only. I was like, oh my God, I'm not baked. I am high as a kite. By the time she walked, with her boyfriend's assistant to the finish line, 7 hours had passed since the beginning of the race. I'm surprised I didn't end up at the urgent care tent, she says. Val's tale is a cautionary one. Everyone's body reacts differently, and overdoing it can be risky in a highly stimulating environment. A quarter of physically active cannabis users said they've had or might have had an experience that they didn't anticipate or desire while exercising high, like being too stoned to work out effectively, feeling their heart race, or getting lightheaded, according to the 2022 survey. Even Cohen said she threw up a few times. Legal and regulatory buzz kills. It's worth considering the potential legal implications of running high, especially if you're an elite, or close to elite, athlete. Cannabinoids are banned by the World Anti-Doping Agency, in part because they're performance-enhancing, but also because they can harm athletes' health, review papers show, and violate the spirit of sport. Even a product with CBD but not THC can be risky for high-level athletes, Dr. Singh says. There are more than 100 other various cannabinoids that exist, so the likelihood of having a positive doping test is not negligible, she says. For that reason, anyone who's really competitive from a sports perspective, I would advocate against using CBD because that directly could impede their ability to progress. Even runners not at risk of being tested should be aware of the lack of regulation around these products and how other potentially harmful ingredients can creep in. One study found that nearly half of cannabis flower products are inaccurately labeled, with most advertised as containing more THC than they really do. Other reports have shown that unregulated vape cartridges, for example, can be contaminated with everything from insecticides to nicotine. And while responsible brands have a QR code on their labels that leads consumers to a certificate of analysis, COA, which should reveal exactly what the product contains, COAs can be biased if they exist at all. It's not like a pharmaceutical product where I gave you that bottle of ibuprofen and no matter where you buy it, it's the same pill everywhere, Conan adds. The cannabis plant, the strength of it, maybe pesticides that were sprayed on it in the field where it grew, it's not regulated. Every single one is different. One thing most experts aren't so worried about in this population, though, is dependence. People who use super high THC products, 70% or more, on a nearly daily basis, that's where we see hallmarks of addiction. They can build tolerance, they experience withdrawal, and so that's where we really see the problem, Brian says. Somebody taking a 5-milligram gummy when they go for a run, honestly, it's not much of a concern at all. The concern may wind up being more about access. Due to potential impending changes to the 2018 Farm Bill, which legalized hemp and spawned the currently booming market, athletes and others' ability to buy their THC products of choice might get more limited starting as soon as November 2026. Brian has heard rumblings that there could be exceptions for certain products, like those used in research. But until the political process plays out, how those decisions will affect availability remains to be seen. Conan, for his part, hopes the future holds brands to higher standards. If there's formal regulation, meaning the products have to be screened, they have to meet certain standards, then I think you only have left the good players with legitimate products, he says. And the folks that are out there looking to make a quick buck or don't have a legitimate product won't be in the business. Dab and dash. For now, cannabis curious recreational athletes should start low and slow, experts agree. That means sticking only to activities you're already very comfortable with and experimenting with just a few milligrams on short runs before extending your mileage and potentially your cannabis intake. FYI, there's no set rule of thumb for how far in advance to take it prior to a run, as the makeup of the gummy will determine the ingredients and how long it takes for them to be digested and act on the body, says Conan. Its perceived benefits do have a limit. More is not better, says Conan, who founded the International Cannabis in Sport Academy. When he works with athletes who swear a certain gummy, drink, or number of smokes improves their performance, he doesn't quibble about the lack of rigorous data supporting their claims. Rather, he helps them learn at what point consumption impedes their ability to reach their goals. That may mean tracking things like progress in the weight room or quality of sleep, and dialing back the habit when it lacks a return on investment. Ask yourself the question, why am I using this? And will it then serve the right purpose for the condition or the situations I'm trying to achieve, he says. And, as always, don't try anything new on race day. Keep your fun gummies very separate from your fueling gummies and only take what you intend to consume during the race, Roberts advises. Then practice on a few long runs to make sure you feel confident in a hectic environment stoned. Val learned this too late, but her experience in Philadelphia didn't turn her off from running high altogether. Instead, she dialed back her intake to 2 chews every 2 hours instead of hourly. Her next marathon in Orlando went much smoother and faster. And if the cannabis helped get her there, who's to judge? Val picked up running just 6 years ago to cope with the stress of the pandemic and childhood abuse. She's since lost 60 pounds and finished 3 marathons and 5 half marathons. Seeing what my body endured when I was younger to what I'm doing now, I'm a badass. I am strong, she says. My body and I are capable of doing so much. This article is called The Midlife Therapy Proposition. Mental health conversations may actually get more effective and necessary as you age, but many women hesitate to even start. By Amy Wilkinson. For nearly 15 years, Ellen Stewart has run a successful life coaching business from her New Jersey home. Under the name Pushy Broad from the Bronx, she blends her training and a no-nonsense approach to help clients make positive changes in their lives. I'm a cheerleader and a drill sergeant, she says. Yet when Stewart fell into a dark place about 10 years ago, she knew her own skills and experience in behavioral health wouldn't be enough to pull herself out. She needed the help of a professional with clinical training. So at 65 years old, she turned to therapy. These were not situations that I wanted to take to a friend or a relative, she says. A therapist will hear my shit for an hour, and they'll give me professional advice to make me feel better. In therapy, She found a place where she could give voice to the scary thoughts and nagging anxieties in her head, like ageism, mortality, and the invisibility that comes with growing older. We need a place to vent, she says. My generation were the protesters, the ones that got out there and fought for many things. There is so much more emotional upheaval happening now, and many people have no outlet. There is generalized anxiety, stress, and anger. All of these things need to be rechanneled, but first they need to be expressed in a non-judgmental environment, and that makes therapy worthwhile. If you're not of Stuart's generation, but rather a millennial or a Gen Zer reading this, hearing this, and one who, like this author, has suggested therapy to a parent only to be told, it's too late for that, or I'm too old, you may think Stuart is an outlier, a boomer unicorn already predisposed to the radical notion of therapy, given her line of work. But you would be wrong. Many women in their 50s, 60s, and beyond are seeking mental health services, and therapists say these years might actually be the most powerful time to take stock and seek guidance. A significant portion of my practice focuses on women beginning therapy for the first time in their 50s and 60s, says Jenna Park, MD, a licensed marriage and family therapist associate in Seattle. What I consistently see is that midlife is often the first developmental window where women feel both the urgency and the permission to examine their own inner lives after decades of tending to others. But is real growth possible at this stage of life? What do women really stand to gain from therapy? And how does one even begin? Later blooming. I'll leave the intrigue and suspense to Agatha Christie and cut right to the chase. Every therapist Women's Health spoke with agreed that it is never too late to start therapy for several reasons. First, says Dr. Park, is the very makeup of our gray matter. The brain remains neuroplastic, she says, referring to the organ's ability to rewire and reorganize neural pathways. Our brain's ability to learn continues to happen. Growth continues to happen. Integration of the mind and body can continue to happen. Though brains are most plastic during the early developmental years, when, say, learning to brush your teeth without adult assistance is a major moment, an increasing body of research indicates that our brains remain malleable throughout our lifespan, with the caveat that we need to continue learning and practicing new skills to forge those neural pathways. So consider that New York Times game subscription an investment in longevity. Practice is also powerful for learning to regulate emotions, says Dr. Park. The idea of beginning to emotionally regulate ourselves is really flexing a new muscle, or a muscle that we haven't used in a long time, she says. It's going to be uncomfortable at first. That's the key. Growth happens when we work through those moments of discomfort. Another reason age may actually be a virtue in a therapeutic setting, the sheer number of lived experiences upon which to draw. The psychological capacity is wider at this stage in life, Dr. Park says. There's more insight, there's more experience, there's more wisdom. Karen Elliott, LCSW, owner of Lifespan Counseling for Older Adults, sees this reflected in her own clientele, who range in age from 50 to 90. that 90-year-old, she started therapy for the first time at 89. According to Elliot, this demographic works more deeply and meaningfully than people in their 20s or 30s. It's incredible the transformation made with these clients because of what they bring into it so late in life, she says. They're asking deep questions about their identity. They're asking deep questions about relationships. They're asking what they want this last stage of their life to look like. Yet stigmas around mental health services persist, especially among older adults, who were often encouraged by parents to keep their feelings to themselves and to just put one foot in front of the other, says Lexi Lovell, LCSW, a New York-based social worker. LCSW stands for Licensed Clinical Social Worker. LCSW. Many people automatically associate therapy with being defective. Something's wrong with me, she says. But life is not a solo voyage. We are here with others, and we need to reach out. Seasons of change. Most people, regardless of age or gender, seek out therapy during a period of transition in their lives. It could be a divorce, a job loss, a death. Women in their 50s and 60s specifically can attest that there's no shortage of life changes being thrown their way. And while the circumstances may vary from person to person, these shifts often inspire introspection around the same complementary themes, identity and purpose. Take, for instance, a woman who has spent half of her life raising children. When they fly the coop, she may be left wondering, who am I beyond mom? And what do I do now? These questions arise whether or not she also worked outside the home while raising her children. But they particularly resonate for a woman who has stepped away from a career to take on the very real job of being a caregiver. Motherhood is one of the most beautiful roles a woman can hold. It's a very sacred experience, Elliot says. But women can lose themselves in their role as mother. As an empty nester, a woman may also start to wrestle with the realities of her marriage, now that there's no longer the buffer of children. I do find that a common theme is living in a very, very unhappy marriage for years and having to fake it to get through it, Elliot says. Dr. Park sees this too. If you come in for the first time in your 50s and 60s and you're looking at your partner thinking, I don't know who this person is, after empty nesting and after retirement and after all this time that you now have together in a smaller space, we can start to talk about things that maybe just don't feel good and haven't felt good for decades, she says. We can start to talk about how to shift out into a more positive and more connecting and nurturing space for those relationships. Speaking of retirement, that's another big transition highlighting identity and purpose, especially if who you are is deeply rooted in what you do. With her clients, Elliot spends time mining their values. And it's often the first time these women have been asked about their values or reflected deeply on them. Through this exercise, women identify what matters to them and how they might find purpose in that. Recently, one of Elliot's clients was feeling dismayed about the state of the world and helpless to do anything about it because she is homebound. After some research, Elliot found an organization that the client could volunteer her time without needing to leave her home. It's given her a purpose again, Elliot says. It was so successful that I've also given this resource to other women who are finding themselves wanting to somehow still have a voice amid what's going on politically. In the absence of social outlets like family, co-workers, or volunteer organizations, isolation and loneliness can and do run rampant. Social isolation in mid and late life adults is an epidemic in this country, Dr. Park says. I hear and deal and try to help with this one in almost every session, whether it's an individual or a couple. For clients who don't have a lot of outside support or pursuits, therapy may be the first and only line of defense against this isolation. Social isolation is, I hate to use this word, dangerous, Elliot says. It's dangerous for cognition reasons. It's dangerous for mobility reasons. Exploring the big M. Now, all of this talk about mid to late life transitions wouldn't be complete without addressing the sweaty, irritable, itchy-eared elephant in the room, menopause. The transitional period leading into menopause, known as perimenopause, can begin as early as the mid-30s and typically lasts 4 to 10 years. While a raft of physical symptoms, think hot flashes, irregular periods, and weight gain, serves as a shorthand for this stage of life, the psychological impact can be just as disruptive and is often overlooked. Hormonal shifts, fluctuating levels of estrogen, progesterone, and testosterone, can affect mood and sex drive and make you feel like you're not yourself. In recent years, researchers have also identified an increased vulnerability to depression and anxiety during this shift, per a systematic review in Australasian Psychiatry. Lack of sleep, hello, random 3 a.m. wake-ups, also takes its toll, leading to irritability and brain fog. Oh, and did we mention that menopause has become a favorite scapegoat for midlife divorce rates? It's enough to make you want to run away to a women-only commune where the AC is perpetually set at 65 degrees and the dress code is all linen all the time. But as most of us have responsibilities that necessitate remaining in society, therapy might be the next best option. As a menopause-certified therapist, Tamara DeAngelis, LCSW, owner of The New Change, recognizes the immense struggle that results when menopause side effects collide with other life transitions. But she also sees the opportunity. These changes are happening, so you can fight it and kick and scream, or you can partner up with a therapist and explore, she says. It's an opportunity to decide, who do I want to be? How do I want to show up in this world? Am I tired of saying yes more than I really want to? Do I want to go back to school? Am I tired of working? These are all identity questions that come because of the life stage and the circumstances, and then menopause just pushes us right over. DeAngelis often finds that the angst we feel during this time doesn't remain bottled up, but spills out into our relationships, both personal and professional. Very often, the presenting complaint is, I just don't feel like myself anymore. I'm angry. I'm irritable. My patience is gone. I no longer care about what other people think. I just say what I want to say, she says. These sorts of changes impact relationships. They will come with complaints of relationship problems, marriage problems, work complaints, struggling to adjust to kids leaving. It's hard to say this is due just to menopause because everything is intersecting. This section is called It's an Opportunity to Decide Who Do I Want to Be? How Do I Want to Show Up in This World? It's written by Tamara DeAngelis, LCSW. It's because of that intersection that DeAngelis sought menopause-specific training to be able to address her patients' concerns with evidence-based care. If somebody comes in and says they're irritated and they're anxious and they hate their job now and they don't like their husband so much, we have to take into consideration that she's not sleeping because she's having hot flashes. Her mood is tanked because she's not sleeping, and she's got brain fog. Given the intricate interplay between the physical and the mental, part of DeAngelis' work is assisting her clients in bringing these concerns to medical providers. She offers symptom trackers so clients can easily reference them during an appointment. She also provides scripts or workshops, questions ahead of time, so patients feel prepared to articulate their concerns to a physician. From time to time, DeAngelis also has to address instances of medical gaslighting or, frankly, incompetence, which women still encounter at the doctor's office. It's such a hard place to not tell a woman that her doctor's a total moron because what they're saying is not based on evidence, she says. I had a woman tell me that her doctor said that they don't believe in testosterone. We had to have a really gentle conversation around science and beliefs. This is the third doctor this woman has seen to get care. This story and others like it are why DeAngelis does what she does and why she's a proponent of all women trying therapy at least once, whether you're going through a transition or simply want a safe space in which to talk through your thoughts and feelings. I happen to believe that therapy is political, she says. I don't think that you can be a woman living in this world and not have current events impact you in some kind of way. Finding a match. How does one even go about connecting with a therapist? It's an old chestnut among mental health providers because it's true. Identifying the right therapist is like courting. You don't have to marry the first one you go on a date with, DeAngelis says. Many therapists offer a free 15-minute intro call. Some will even go so far as to offer a free first session that you can take from the comfort of your own home to see if it's a therapeutic match. Just as in our modern dating world, there are so many ways to discover the one. When it comes to online resources, psychologytoday.com is a go-to for many. The site maintains a robust database of providers filterable by location, gender, and areas of specialty, such as grief, divorce, and trauma. The Center for Mental Health and Aging and the American Psychological Association are also good resources, says Dr. Park. If you prefer a more analog approach, ask for a referral from a trusted physician, like your internist or OBGYN, or even a friend. That's how I found my therapist. If insurance coverage is important to you, your provider should have a directory of covered mental health specialists. The most important thing when you're looking for a therapist is the relationship, DeAngelis says. That is more important than training or modality. Is this somebody that connects with me? Is this somebody who listens to me? Do I feel understood? Do I feel safe with this person? I thought I'd get matched with somebody a bit like me, like a mom, and I'm really grateful that I did not. says Ruth Whitman. You may be surprised by the therapist you click with, so an open mind is key. That was the case for Ruth Whitman, a British writer based in California who started therapy for the first time at 45 years old after struggling to parent three young sons. She chronicled her learnings in the book Boy Mom, Reimagining Boyhood in the Age of Impossible Masculinity. She elected to use the mental health startup Two Chairs. After filling out a questionnaire, she was matched with a therapist. He was probably 10 years younger than me, didn't have kids, and was a surfer, a really different person from me, Whitman says. I kind of thought I'd get matched with somebody a bit like me, like a mom, and I'm actually really grateful that I did not. There was something great about having a fresh perspective on it. Whitman's first session with her therapist amounted to little more than a cry fest. So overcome was she by having someone truly listen to her without judgment. All he did was nod and validate and say things like, "Oh, that sounds really hard." He was just reflecting my own feelings back at me, which is absolute beginner-level therapy stuff, but it felt so incredibly relieving and generous and warm, she says. Sobbing during the first or even first few therapy sessions is something of a common occurrence for many women, and that's totally okay. After years or decades of holding emotions in, you may just need to release that pressure valve. That's what Laura, a 54-year-old from Brooklyn, needed in the beginning. The first few calls, I wept openly, says Laura, who started teletherapy during the pandemic to deal with family issues. It was this catharsis moment. Nobody had ever told me before that it was okay to be sad. Later on, with the help of a different therapist, Laura started to dive more deeply into the work. Rather than crying through her sessions, she learned how to articulate her feelings in words, something she'd never truly had the vocabulary to do before. In a romantic relationship that she hoped would go the distance and make her a step-parent, Laura focused on being the best version of herself that she could be for her new family. I had to do that by understanding myself, she says. There was no other way to do that. And then what I discovered is that it also helped me understand my relationships outside of that. I'm a better professional. I'm a better sister. Laura emphasizes that this growth didn't happen overnight, nor without effort. It took a lot of time and practice and repetition, she says. Her approach to therapy has evolved once more. Her sessions now are much more strategic and action-oriented. I have a problem. I ask for a solution. We put a framework around it. We touch base every 2 weeks to gauge my progress, and it's going very well, she says, offering a hand. Now, perhaps you're reading this as someone who is already in therapy, has discovered the benefits of a regular mental health practice, and wants the same for a loved one. You are certainly not the only person with this inclination. In fact, several therapists indicated that the first line of contact with a potential patient is often a relative inquiring on their behalf, specifically the eldest daughter. Yes, Taylor Swift knew what she was singing about. But the topic of therapy can be a thorny one to bring up, especially when a misguided belief that therapy is only for defective people or it's too late to change is tightly held. Opening a dialogue requires kindness, curiosity, and tact. Dr. Park suggests a three-step approach. Acknowledge what you're seeing. You've seemed really overwhelmed lately. I can see how hard this transition has been. Normalize it. A lot of people talk to someone during big life changes. It's not about something being wrong. It's about having support. And emphasize independence. Talking to someone could help you feel more in control. It's a tool, like physical therapy for your body. By offering to help with the logistics, such as researching therapists or checking for insurance coverage, you lower the barrier to entry, Dr. Park says. Ultimately, though, it must be their decision. You can't strong-arm someone into getting help. If you find they are keen to accomplish a goal or complete a task but are getting tripped up on the therapy of it all, Life Coach Stewart says services like hers might be an easier sell and a potential gateway. A coach is sometimes much more palatable to somebody this age than a therapist, she says, adding that she has referred several clients to a therapist once they were comfortable with her and willing to consider it. Final thoughts. Returning to the original question, is it ever too late to start therapy? No, of course not. Will it return your emotional and mental states to their fresh out-of-the-box factory settings? Also a no. But that may very well be where the beauty lies. As I wrapped up my interview with therapist Lexi Lovell, she offered an analogy that stuck with me. It's the centuries-old Japanese art of

0: Lovell says, I'm a big believer in this. Through therapy, our shattered bits can be repaired and shine even brighter, no matter our age. This is from the May edition of Prevention magazine. How did it get so late so soon? And this story is about Laura Dern, the actress, and her mom. And Laura Dern's mom made her promise to spread awareness of ILD. An excellent question. It was asked but not answered in a poem by Dr. Seuss that continued, It's night before it's afternoon. December is here before it's June. Then, because he was, of course, Dr. Seuss, my goodness, how the time has flown. The idea of time passing brain-janglingly fast doesn't compute until you're an adult. And even then, it's not until your parents are officially old that you think, wait, what? Laura Dern, who came to our offices to share what she'd learned as her mother's caregiver, gets that. Big time. It's no joke, she said, as a makeup artist touched up her lip gloss before the shoot. Dern's mother, the actress Diane Ladd, was given months to live when she was diagnosed with interstitial lung disease, ILD, in 2018. Helping Ladd navigate treatment and her physical challenges was only part of the assignment for Dern. The emotional scars of not only the diagnosis itself, but somebody giving you a timetable, Dern exclaims. You have to fight that fear to believe you can live a longer, healthier, joy-filled life. Dern looked on in admiration as Ladd did exactly that. The pair learned all they could to manage Ladd's condition, and the two were able to spend the next 7 years growing even closer. I learned a tremendous amount from Dern, and I hope you will too. But wait, there's loads more in prevention.com.
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2: Good morning. Today, expect sunshine with a high near 84. Tonight, look for clear skies with a low near 70. Wednesday, expect moderate rain with a high near 83. Wednesday night, there is a slight chance of rain with a low near 71. Thursday, there is a slight chance of rain with a high near 82. Get your weather every hour right here on Mind's Eye Radio, your virtual news stand.
3: In Belleville and O'Fallon, it's clear and 64 degrees. In Granite City, it's clear and 63 degrees.
4: 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Game time is at 6 p.m. On Saturday, September 12th, the Minnesota United FC comes to Energizer Park. 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

0: On Wednesday, October 14th, City SC hosts the Vancouver Whitecaps FC. 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Kickoff is at 2 p.m. For the full list of events and links to purchase tickets, visit our calendar at bit.ly/upcoming-ad-events.
1: Ever wonder how a one-way mirror works? The answer can be found in everyday science. Here in this police station, we'll get just the facts, ma'am, about how a one-way mirror works.
2: Yes, ma'am.
1: Go ahead. Have a seat in this nice, bright interrogation room. Comfy? Great. Because there's the one-way mirror right over there. And from this side of the mirror, we can't see through it. We can only see our reflection. Notice that this mirror starts with a sheet of smoked glass right here. Behind that glass is a very thin coating of reflective paint, typically an aluminum alloy or silver nitrate. Then, another sheet of glass sits behind that, kind of like a glass sandwich with reflective paint in between. Thanks to that inner reflective layer and the brightness of this room, most of the light that strikes the mirror bounces back and we see our reflection. But look, the thinness of that inner reflective layer also allows a little bit of light from our side to pass through. This means the people in the dimly lit observation room on the other side of the mirror are seeing something different. They're seeing us. You see, the darkness of their room prevents them from seeing their own reflections. Instead, they see through the glass to what's happening on our side, though not as clearly as through a regular window.
3: The story you have just heard is true.
1: Well, mystery solved. Thanks for being a part of Everyday Science. 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
2: Hello, you're with Helen with the Talk and Information Center with readings from Wired. The weird, twisting tale of how China spied on Elisa Liu and her dad, Timothy McLaughlin, source Wired. On November 16, 2021, Matthew Zyburis sat in his car in a residential neighborhood in the Bay Area, stalking an enemy, as he put it. A veteran of both the U.S. Army and Marine Corps, Zyburis had previously served in Iraq. But on this mission, he was working at the behest of China's government. The targets that autumn day were American citizens, Arthur Liu and his teenage daughter, Alyssa. Arthur's personal story was an exemplar of the American dream. As a university student, he took part in the 1989 pro-democracy movement in China. After the crackdown at Tiananmen Square that year, he fled to the United States, settling in California. Arthur poured a small fortune and an equal amount of energy into molding Elisa into a figure skating phenom. As a national champion at age 13, she bantered along with Jimmy Fallon on The Tonight Show and was at the time on track to represent America at the Winter Olympics the following year in Beijing. Zyburis was surveying the Liu home when he called Arthur, falsely claiming that he was a member of the U.S. Olympic Committee who needed to discuss upcoming travel to Beijing. Arthur says Zyburis was adamant that Arthur faxed some copies of his and his daughter's passports as part of a travel preparedness check. Liu tells Wired, this struck Arthur as odd. In his many years dealing with sports bodies, he had never fielded such a request. Elisa's agent did not respond to a request for comment. Zyburis' surveillance of Arthur and Elisa Liu that November day 5 years ago was just one episode in the bizarre saga that spanned from California to Beijing, touched New York City mayors and members of the U.S. Congress, and has seen two people plead guilty and two more awaiting trial. Unbeknownst to Zyburis, as he sat outside Arthur and Elisa's Northern California home, he too was being watched. Zyburis had allegedly been dispatched to Northern California by Frank Liu, a self-styled fixer in the Chinese community from Long Island, New York, who was in turn receiving orders from a person in China named Quang Sun. According to U.S. authorities, Sun was working at the behest of the Chinese government. A concerned private investigator who once worked for Frank Liu had alerted the FBI to Frank's escapades and was assisting authorities. Law enforcement was already on to Zyburis by the time he arrived. Anthony Rico, Zyburis' lawyer, did not respond to requests for comment. Officers watched as Zyburis surveyed Arthur's home and visited his law office. The heavy-set man sulking around Arthur's office also caught the attention of a neighbor who approached Zyburis and asked him if he needed help, Arthur says. Apparently concerned, the FBI called Arthur to warn him that Zyburis was heading to his home. By then, in part because of the harassment, Arthur and Elisa were boarding a plane to fly out of California. It was like a movie, Arthur says. Elisa's showing in Beijing in 2022 was disappointing. Burned out, she retired from the sport. Then in February, after returning to the ice, after a two-year hiatus, Elisa became the first U.S. women's figure skater to win Olympic gold since 2002, intentionally without her father by her side. Despite her much-publicized, complicated relationship with Arthur, Elisa's success, punctuated by her signature pierced smile, raccoon tail dye job, and palpable joy for her sport has reignited interest in the long-running case of transnational repression against her and her father. Human rights advocates and researchers have documented in recent years the lens Beijing has taken to suppress critical voices, even those residing abroad or whose perceived transgressions date back decades. Both Frank Liu and Matthew Zyburis were arrested on March 15, 2022. They were charged with stalking and harassing a number of Chinese descendants in the U.S. on behalf of Beijing. Quan Sun, who remains at large, is believed to be in China. In December 2022, a few days after Christmas, Zyburis pleaded guilty to conspiracy to act as an illegal agent of China and conspiracy to engage in interstate stalking and harassment. He was paid more than $100,000 for his work, according to U.S. authorities. Frank has maintained his innocence. His trial in New York is scheduled to begin pre-trial briefings this summer. Last year, during an interview with Wired, Frank appeared to be trying to curry favor with President Donald Trump as a way to remedy his serious legal troubles. A foundation he runs had nominated Trump for the Nobel Peace Prize. He was also helping a friend compile a voluminous hagiography of Trump, and wanted to pitch the Trump administration on a digital currency-backed special economic zone along the border with Mexico. When asked about his legal troubles, Frank grew cagey. "I don't think it's any big problem," Frank said, "because we do so many good things for the United States." The White House did not respond to a request for comment. Frank, whose Chinese name is Liu Fan, arrived in the U.S. from China in 1986. He quickly set about making inroads in his new country. By the 1990s, he had cultivated deep ties within diaspora organizations in New York. He fashioned himself as a wealthy interlocutor who could build connections between Americans and officials in China. In 2005, he founded his own non-governmental organization called the World Harmony Foundation, according to New York incorporation documents. The foundation's mission was both grandeur and exceptionally nebulous. Its goal is to promote harmony between human beings and Mother Nature, between human beings and society, between nations, between religions, between families, and harmony and care of human bodies. Frank's main prop in this mission was something called the Harmony Bell, large and golden, rung with a wooden mallet, with the word harmony written on it in various languages. He hauled the bell to the United Nations headquarters in New York, to the lawn outside the U.S. Capitol, and took a scaled-down version abroad, getting politicians and public figures to ring it. Kofi Annan, the former UN Secretary General, rang the bell in October 2005. A hodgepodge of diplomats and politicians would do the same over the years. Two presidents of Timor-Leste, an Iranian Olympic official, and John Kerry all took part in Frank's quixotic campanological quest for world peace. Frank was a near constant presence at the UN, where he often jostled for pictures with diplomats and dignitaries. "No matter what you do, he suddenly pops up," says Ian Williams, who met Frank when he served as president of the UN Correspondents Association. The primary goal of Liu's foundation, Williams says, seemed to be furnishing various Chinese people with a way to shake hands with top UN officials. "It took me a while to realize that people were willing to pay a lot of money for a photo with the Secretary General," says Williams. Frank's pushy manner at the UN caught the attention of Matthew Lee, a journalist who runs the blog Inner City Press. In 2009, Lee wrote a number of posts about Frank's monetary contributions to UN events and obtained a letter from a high-ranking UN official thanking Frank for his support. Frank traveled the next year to Beijing with a UN Undersecretary General to meet with Chai Haoxian, a retired general from the People's Liberation Army, according to Chinese state media reports. Frank gave him a Harmony Award on behalf of his organization. Chai was a perplexing choice for such a recognition. In 1989, Chai served as the chief of the general staff of the PLA during the Tiananmen massacre. The event was strange enough that the Wall Street Journal editorial pages took notice, describing the World Harmony Foundation as an organization cloaked in mystery. Frank became particularly close with the retired U.S. Congressman Lester Wolf, whom he says he met at a UN event in the early 2000s. Wolf had spent much of his time in office focused on foreign policy, particularly with regard to China and Taiwan. He had also run a TV show during his time in Congress that Frank crudely resurrected online after registering the business in New York in 2006 with Wolf, according to business records. Some around Wolf questioned Frank's intentions with the elderly man. "He just struck me as a bit of a con artist," says John Copin, a business associate of Wolf's who met Frank. Copin said he became suspicious when Frank was trying to use Lester's panache to further his personal ambitions and told him as much. Wolf died in May 2021 at the age of 102. His son Bruce Wolf said he was unaware of how Frank and his father met or what their business dealings entailed. Since the 1920s, the Chinese Communist

Communist Party has used efforts to co-opt or silence potential opposition to its policies and authority through an agency within the CCP called the United Front Work Department. Audrey Wong, a non-resident senior fellow at the American Enterprise Institute, who studies China's foreign influence, says that Frank's foundation looked like a classic case of how these United Front organizations operate. The twin goals are to push pro-Beijing messages while silencing criticism and dissent, Wong says. Yai Jinping and high-level Chinese officials have explicitly called on overseas Chinese to tell China's story well and promote China's interests. And of course, part of that is suppressing those voices that argue against the CCP. It is unclear exactly when Frank and Zyboris met. Frank told Wire that he hired Zyboris to do technical work on the web show he had started with Wolf. Zyboris carried business cards that stated he was a co-producer. The address on the card, reviewed by Wired, was a home once owned by Wolf. The two made for an odd duel. Frank styled his hair with a tidy part, and when he attended events around New York City, he often wore a maroon Tang Xuang, a Chinese-style suit jacket. Despite living in the U.S. for decades, he spoke in heavily accented English. Zyboris, by contrast, was generally unshaven and dressed for the outdoors. Before meeting Frank, Zyboris had served 4 years in the U.S. Marines and been honorably discharged in 1996. Then, after working in Ohio for a plastics company for 4 years, he had joined the U.S. Army in 2000. Zyboris deployed to Iraq from March 2003 to March 2004 as a motor transport operator, according to Heather J. Hagen, a spokesperson for the U.S. Army. After leaving the military, Zyboris bounced around odd jobs in Tennessee, Kentucky, and Ohio. In 2009, he began working as a correctional officer at the Lancaster Correctional Institution in Trenton, Florida. More than 300 pages of state and military records obtained by Wired show that the first years of his time as a correctional officer were largely uneventful, but his conduct soon became troubling to colleagues. An international investigation conducted by the Office of the Inspector General of the Florida Department of Corrections in 2015 found that Zyboris threatened inmates at the Marion Correctional Institution near Gainesville, bragging to colleagues that he wanted to knock some heads. At one point, records claim, Zyboris pulled on a pair of rubber gloves and wrote, "Vatos Locos, Crazy Guys," across the knuckles with a marker. Zyboris also allegedly threatened to have inmates beat another prisoner until the target of the attack was screaming. Zyboris was suspended from work for a week as punishment. Zyboris's problems extended beyond the workplace. In September 2018, police records show he was involved in a car crash. He fled the scene on foot after appearing drunk to responding officers, according to an arrest report by the Florida Highway Patrol and a later staff arrest report compiled by the Florida Department of Corrections. A warrant was issued, and he was eventually arrested for drunk driving in January of 2019 in the parking lot of the correctional facility where he was working. Zyboris attempted to lie about the nature of the arrest to his superiors at work, according to the staff arrest report. The charges were eventually dropped. In late 2019, colleagues found Zyboris sleeping on the job at the Lowell Correctional Institution, a women's prison in Ocala, Florida. Photos taken by colleagues and obtained by Wired showed a disheveled Zyboris sleeping with his arms crossed in an office chair. When co-workers woke him up, records claim, Zyboris became combative. He smelled of alcohol, multiple colleagues reported, but insisted on driving home. The following day, Zyboris did not show up to work.
He told a colleague he had no recollection of the incident or even of coming to work the day it happened. Zaboris was terminated from his position in March of 2020. Zaboris did not respond to requests for comment. By early 2021, Zaboris was working with Frank, who referred to him as a bodyguard. U.S. authorities alleged that Frank doled out tasks to Zaboris that originated from Quang Sun, their Chinese boss. Authorities alleged some $3 million flowed to accounts held by Frank and his spouse, some from accounts located in Hong Kong. Before targeting Arthur and Alyssa, Zaboris flew to Southern California in March of 2021. There, he posed as a buyer representing a mysterious, wealthy businessman interested in purchasing a sculpture by Chinese descendant Chen Wenming for a museum dedicated to democracy, according to interviews with Chen and court documents. Chen created enormous sculptures critical of the CCP, which he displayed in a roadside stretch of desert in Yermo, California, called Liberty Sculpture Park. Zaboris said his backer was interested in purchasing Chen's CCP Virus, a 27-foot artwork made of steel and fiberglass that melded the face of Chinese President Xi Jinping and a skull embossed on the left side with a sickle and hammer awash in the blood-red paint. The giant head also wore a crown covered with the red barbs of a coronavirus spike protein. While visiting Chen, Zaboris surreptitiously installed a GPS tracker on Chen's car, court records show. He then allegedly sent his movements to Sun in Hong Kong. Even while working for Beijing, Zaboris boasted about his time in the U.S. military and expertise with explosives, says Jonas Huan, who assists Chen at his studio and spent hours with Zaboris. The fictional deal Zaboris promised Chen never materialized, and Zaboris soon vanished, says David Rong, who represented Chen during negotiations. Then on July 23, Huan received a call from the police, who had been alerted to a fire at Chen Sculpture Park. He rushed over. When he arrived, the CCP virus statue was a smoldering pile soaked by firefighters who had arrived to extinguish the blaze. Communications uncovered by investigators show Frank and Sun debating over whether to destroy the statue. However, Zaboris and Frank were in New York City, not California, when the fire occurred, according to their indictment. Neither were charged with destroying the artwork. Gloria Arejal, a spokesperson for the San Bernardino County Sheriff's Department, said the department is not currently investigating the incident at the sculpture park and that it was being handled by the FBI. The FBI did not immediately respond. The fire garnered a bit of media attention. Zaboris, perhaps concerned, ran some questions through Google that same month, records show. Can a GPS tracker be traced to owner, he asked. And are investigators allowed to put GPS trackers on cars? As Zaboris continued to stalk descendants, Frank carried on his hobnobbing in New York. His son sang the Star Spangled Banner for then mayoral candidate Eric Adams in July 2021, the same month Frank and Zaboris were allegedly discussing how to spy on a descendant in Indiana. When Congressman Tom Suozzi of New York hosted a gubernatorial campaign event at a hotel on March 1, 2022, 3.5 months after Zaboris targeted Arthur Liu, Frank was on stage with his bell. The two were well acquainted. Suozzi had previously given Frank's daughter Harmony an award for her volunteer work. Harmony declined to comment. Frank donated $5,830 to Zuozi Federal Filing Show. Standing behind Frank as he beamed for photos was Zaboris. 2 weeks later, law enforcement arrested both men. Julia Prager Hessel, a spokesperson for Zuozi, did not respond to a request for comment.
Greg Miller, a Department of Homeland Security deportation officer based in Minneapolis, whom the government says assessed restricted government databases to run queries on Alyssa and her father, pleaded guilty to obstruction of justice in late 2022. Miller's lawyer, James Darrow, declined to comment. DHS said Miller was suspended shortly after being indicted and is no longer employed by the agency. A former DHS official who allegedly worked with Miller is also facing charges and has pleaded not guilty. The trial in New York has been delayed in part because it could involve classified materials, according to government prosecutors. Arthur Liu says he was unnerved when he learned about the plot, but not totally surprised. He says he had been targeted once before, years earlier, by a young student who had come to California from China and sought his help. Arthur took Beijing's efforts as a sign of weakness. It really shows how fragile the CCP feels about its rule in China, he says. Any dissenting voice might topple its rule, so they have to suppress it. Gen Z is pioneering a new understanding of truth, Steve Rosenbaum, source Wired. The Polar Bear video has millions of views, set to a haunting piano score that's become ubiquitous. On TikTok, it shows a lone bear swimming between increasingly distant ice floes. The comments section overflows with teenage grief, rage, and helplessness. Beside my laptop screen lies the latest Intergovernmental Panel on Climate Change, IPCC report. Same subject, different universe. The measured language of climate science stands in stark contrast to the emotions evoked by that TikTok. Both contain some truth, but also fundamentally different frequencies of human understanding. Gen Z, the first generation to spend their earliest years in the smartphone era, has developed a fundamentally different relationship with truth. Starting in 2010, researchers across multiple countries began documenting a sharp rise in adolescent anxiety, depression, loneliness, self-harm, and social withdrawal. Large-scale survey data from the United States, the United Kingdom, Canada, Australia, and Europe showed similar trend lines emerging between 2012 and 2014. The timing aligned almost exactly with the moment smartphones, front-facing cameras, and algorithmically driven content platforms become the dominant hubs of adolescent social life. Studies using data from the Centers for Disease Control and Prevention's long-running Youth Risk Behavior Survey, the University of Michigan's Monitoring the Future study, and parallel international mental health data sets found steep increases among teenage girls in depressive symptoms, sleep disruption, and feelings of persistent sadness and hopelessness. Researchers also documented declines in face-to-face social interaction alongside dramatic increases in time spent interacting online. But the deeper transformation was not simply psychological. It was cultural and cognitive. As social life migrated onto platforms optimized for engagement, visibility, and emotional reaction, questions of truth increasingly became filtered through identity, emotion, and social validation, rather than through slower institutional systems of evidence, authority, and debate. Beyond changing what young people consumed, social media also altered how they processed reality. That shift from shared public truth toward personalized and algorithmically reinforced truth sits at the center of truth's future. Our realities, says Emma Lembick, are being shaped by a profit-driven attention economy that prioritizes engagement over well-being. Lembick is the director of Gen Z advocacy at the Sustainable Media Center, a nonprofit
I direct that brings together an intergenerational board to protect kids from the harms of social media. She has spent years organizing young people around these issues, tracking platform behavior, and building coalitions between researchers, attorneys, and youth advocates. For her, this isn't an abstract threat. It's her generation's everyday life. The danger is no longer just misinformation. Thanks to AI, it's now possible to manufacture fake realities at scale. Deep fake videos, cloned voices, and bogus news stories are dissolving the line between what's real and what's not faster than society can adapt. Fully AI-generated personas with faces, voices, backstories, and millions of followers are already operating across Instagram and TikTok, indistinguishable from human influencers. Gen Z didn't create this problem. They inherited it. And they're navigating it without a map inside feeds that have no obligation to tell them what's real. For Gen Z, whose understanding of the world is already filtered through algorithmic feeds, reality itself often arrives pre-curated, emotionally optimized, and computationally amplified. New York University professor and media critic Scott Galloway has been blunt about the way AI and algorithmic platforms are reshaping truth for Gen Z. He argues that AI-powered platforms like Facebook and TikTok aren't just social networks. They have become influence engines capable of shaping what millions of young people see, believe, fear, and ultimately accept as real. Central to Galloway's critique is the idea that engagement has replaced human judgment as the organizing principle of information online. Platforms are optimized not for accuracy, empathy, or discussion, but for attention and emotional reaction. They aren't crawling the real world. They aren't crawling what's best about us, he said during a panel with Lemke at the Sustainable Media Center. They're crawling the comments section. That tension between emotional experience and factual truth is particularly visible around climate change. Climate activist Zaya Bastida, one of the most visible Gen Z voices in the global climate movement, has argued that social media allows younger users to experience climate change through human stories and firsthand accounts, creating an emotional understanding of the crisis that feels very different from reading scientific reports alone. In 2023, researchers at Google published a study examining how Gen Z navigates online information. Participants, they found, tend to encounter information passively through social media feeds rather than actively seeking it out, and their engagement is deeply social, shaped by collaborative interpretation and discussion within peer groups. The study called this practice information sensibility, a socially informed awareness of how to judge the value and credibility of what they see online. Participants described reacting emotionally first, discussing stories with peers second, and verifying details later, if at all. What looks like credulity from the outside is something more sophisticated from the inside. Gen Z has developed a distributed verification system, not institutional, not algorithmic, but social. Peer networks function as real-time editorial boards, stress-testing information against lived experience before it gets accepted or rejected. This has real implications for how we think about media literacy. The old model, teach kids to slow down, verify sources, check credentials, was designed for a different time. It assumed individuals made deliberate choices about what to believe. Gen Z's information sensibility is collective and continuous. You don't fix that with a checklist. You have to reckon with the environment that produced it. Participants describe learning about social issues not through direct research, but through emotionally charged posts that sparked frustration, urgency, or hope.
These emotional moments became cues to look deeper, talk with friends, or seek supporting evidence. In this way, Gen Z doesn't just consume facts, they socially and emotionally negotiate truth in the moment. The distinction matters because social media collapses journalism, entertainment, activism, advertising, and personal confession into the same visual and emotional language. A climate report, a meme, a war video, a conspiracy theory, and a personal trauma story can appear seconds apart, all competing equally for attention and belief. Which brings us back to the polar bear. When it comes to issues like climate change, young people are often forced to process the scientific reality of the crisis alongside the emotional weight of inheriting it. The planet is suffering, and we don't have the luxury of time anymore, Bastida said in her 2020 TED Talk. I truly feel that if all of us took care of the Earth as a practice, as a culture, none of us would have to be full-time climate activists. Perhaps the way forward isn't choosing between emotional and factual truth, but learning from how Gen Z integrates them. Gen Z often treats emotional experience not as a replacement for evidence, but as a signal that something deserves attention, investigation, and action. The implications go far beyond attention spans or mental health. The generation currently entering adulthood grew up in a world where intensity increasingly determines visibility. News, entertainment, outrage, advertising, activism, and propaganda all show up in the same endless feed, bolstered not by their trustworthiness or civic value, but by engagement. Virality increasingly functions as a proxy for credibility. This shifting relationship with truth extends into how Gen Z approaches public life. Rather than becoming less engaged, they're forging paths for collective action that move easily between digital spaces and real-world activism, between emotional testimony and empirical evidence. The student climate movement Fridays for Future didn't begin with a policy brief. It began with a teenager sitting alone outside the Swedish parliament with a handmade sign. What spread it wasn't institutional endorsement. It was emotional resonance, peer sharing, and millions of young people saying simultaneously, "This is real. This matters. We are not waiting." That is Gen Z's epistemology at work. Feeling first, verification through solidarity, action as argument. Previous generations inherited relatively stable systems for determining what was real: newspapers, universities, scientific institutions, courts, and professional journalism. Those systems were imperfect and often exclusionary, but they provided shared reference points. Gen Z has inherited something fundamentally different, an information ecosystem where truth is increasingly shaped socially, emotionally, algorithmically, and now synthetically through AI. As journalist Maria Ressa warned in her Nobel Prize acceptance speech, without facts, you can't have truth. Without truth, you can't have trust. Without trust, we have no shared reality, no democracy. But Gen Z may already be building something to replace what's been lost. Not institutions, not gatekeepers. A distributed, socially negotiated sense of who earns the right to be believed. They're not abandoning truth, they're auditing who gets to deliver it. That verdict, built by millions of young people investigating this system together, is already in. I'm a normie. Can normies really vibe code? Chris Cullen, Source Wired. The dog that ushered me into the technological future was Low and Thick. That's all my mother registered before it T-boned her in a city park earlier this year. Dense, heavy, and traveling fast enough to fracture her right tibia.
But enough about her. Let's discuss what this set in motion in my life. Having successfully learned nothing about coding for 2.5 decades, I would soon be attempting my very first software development project. If you've ever had a low and thick dog break your mom's shin bone, you know the stream of lesser indignities that follows. Case in point, the hours my father spent navigating phone trees trying to manage my mom's medical care. Are frustrating telephone calls significant in the grand scheme of things? No, but that stupid dog had chosen a technologically interesting moment to do its thing. For the first time in history, a problem no longer needed to be serious to bring serious tools to bear. For as long as Silicon Valley has been selling a frictionless tomorrow, we ordinary people have been its passive shoppers, scrolling the app store, hoping someone has gone to the trouble of building whatever we need. Enter AI and its democratizing sidekick, vibe coding. If the promise is real, suddenly we can build our own apps as niche and trifling as we please with zero programming skills. We merely gesture toward whatever irks us, and a constellation of large language models, code generators, and development environments will click their heels. Nietzsche and Trifling, that's me. Where others vibe code resume reviewers and inventory trackers and automated assistants to boost their work productivity, I had a different target in mind. Over the past couple years, I've grown particularly fixated, personally and professionally, on what the policy world calls sludge, the rising tide of tiny administrative obligations that increasingly seems to define modern existence and corrode our ability to get anything done. The hassle of dealing with insurance or connecting that insurance to your doctor or staying on top of airline miles or navigating your kid's school portal. The steps required to dispute a charge or unsubscribe from a streaming service you forgot you had. Each of these feels like its own discrete assault on our time. But they're not discrete. They're separate mushrooms sprouting from the same mycorrhizal network. In a way, this is a calibration issue. While bigger problems might at least theoretically attract attention, legislation, journalism, a Senate hearing, the smaller ones, too petty to litigate, simply become a fact of life. The arc of history may bend toward justice, but when it comes to fighting a $1 bank fee, it bends toward hold music, which is where the fantasy of vibe coding captured my attention. Those hassles aren't just accidental byproducts of complexity. They're often features. A confusing portal, a dropped call, a process just opaque enough to discourage follow-through. At scale, they function less like bugs than like policy. The app I envisioned would expose this phenomenon, make the cumulative weight of these obligations a little harder to ignore. The image I like you to summon is a field of mushrooms trembling. What my mom lacks in healthy legs, she makes up for in a Claude Pro subscription. Having needled her repeatedly over the past couple years about AI's environmental, political, and economic implications, I brushed all that aside on a recent Sunday and drove to her house. After a little tibia talk, I opened her computer and began emitting vibes. I'd like to create a communally shared app that gathers and shares information related to how much time and energy we devote to fighting burdensome administrative tasks, bureaucratic sludge, Kafka-esque unsubscribed mazes, visiting insurance portals, wrongful charges, denied claims, confusing membership plans, and the like. With as much clarity and detail as I could muster, I proceeded to describe a dashboard that would record the scale and scope of our collective sludge. Users would log frustrating incidents from their lives, entering how much time they spent, how annoying it was, and what they'd rather have been doing. Every submission would be
dopaminally rewarded with an inspiring resistance quote and a photo of a kitten, puppy, or baby chimp. I train Claude to generate some wider context, a paragraph discussing how the frustrating incident fits into systemic sludge patterns, and a complaint letter to the relevant regulatory bodies. Claude noodled, not for the first time. I feared my vibes would simply manifest an error page. I recalled dimly some of the advice I'd seen in Reddit forums. I'd learn how to computers and code works first. I'd look into going through Harvard's CS50. Instead of learning AWS or servers, use something like Kubernetes. I began to worry that vibe coding was a kind of stone soup. Sure, anyone can do it. You just first need a Harvard-level understanding of several dozen programming languages and cloud platforms. That worry lasted about 3 kuberns of a second. Claude stopped thinking and proceeded to explore what, by nature, it had to concede was an amazing concept. This is a fantastic idea, genuinely useful, with a clear mission and a great sense of humor about a real problem. Let me give you an honest lay of the land before we dive in. A couple clarifying questions later, I was staring at a real interface. The log incident and dashboard tabs didn't work yet. We hadn't arranged for the entries to be saved anywhere, and I still needed to teach Claude the wider context part. But the beginnings of an online app had materialized. I spent the next hour ironing out kinks. Some fixes Claude could make, some it had me make. I understood nothing and was merely following orders, while also being the one who gave out the orders. But steadily we made headway, and help, confident, reassuring, clear, was always a whimper away. Me, I got through step 3 above, but I'm getting confused at step 4. Here's a screenshot of what I'm seeing after I click settings. Claude, good news, you're in the right place and very close. But I can see Supabase has updated their interface since I wrote those instructions. What you're looking at is their new API key screen, which is slightly different from what I described. The experience was akin to building an elaborate Legos creation. You don't know what each individual ribbed hose or flared mudguard does, but if you follow the directions to a T, the thing does get built. Linus Torvalds, Steve Wozniak, Bill Gates. I assume these guys could only borrow their mom's computers for so long. After a couple hours, I told Claude we'd pick up again soon. I drove home giddy, a giddiness I recognized from a brief arc welding phase in my 20s. I can't believe I, a regular person, can make this. For all the websites and apps I whipped through on a given day, they've always been mysterious to me. Pyramids erected by an unfathomable priesthood. Suddenly, I was a pyramid builder. I wasn't alone. Someone in Florida had recently built something called Stratus, a guitar pedal that lets players describe an effect in plain English, give me a wobbly tremolo with a warm mellotron feel, and generates it. Elsewhere, a guy named Justin had built a plywood cutting visualizer, enter the dimensions of a sheet, get back the cuts. Someone else had made MixCard, which turns your Spotify playlists into physical postcards. The barrier between idea and creation had, for a certain kind of person with a certain kind of afternoon, effectively dissolved. But this was also the catch. What happens when anyone with a passing itch builds their own app? Those environmental, political, and economic concerns came roaring back, accompanied by a new worry. Before the pandemic, I began having friends over for a ritual I called admin night. The idea is to power through your personal sludge in communion with others. One thing I noticed is that many of today's administrative tasks are the residue of yesterday's tech solutions, systems that promised to streamline our productivity or organize our memories, then broke or expired or began charging $14.99 a month. Would AI be different, or was I just assisting in the creation of more sludge?
A couple days later, I visited Mom again. My app was coming along, but the final stretch seemed to be taking as long as the first 90%. I needed accounts at GitHub to store my code, Supabase to store user sludge records, and Netlify to serve the app. Each straightforward, each an opportunity for error. I left my API key exposed in the public GitHub repository. For instance, Claude caught it and moved the key somewhere safe. Then there was security to ponder. My Instagram algorithm, having grown wise to my new hobby, I'd been served a suggested prompt for app builders, one explaining how to compel Claude to run a security audit. Sure enough, we found that user-submitted text was being inserted into the page's HTML unsanitized, meaning anyone could submit malicious code as their company name, and it would execute in every visitor's browser. Easy fix. The tasks were menial but doable, varying credentials between services, clicking deploy, watching something fail, passing the error back to Claude, repeating. Assembly, not engineering, think IKEA daybed. I made three more visits to my mom's house, and by the time her tibia was strong enough to try out crutches, my app was ready for a trial run. I invited my dad over to the computer, interviewed him about the phone tree, and typed his answer into the app, cathartic already for him, I noticed. Whenever I call to make a doctor's appointment, I have to sit through options that aren't likely choices for patients calling to make an appointment, the very first being information for sending a fax. Also, the claim that the menu options have changed recently seems unlikely. The whole system feels less efficient than it could be, and sitting through this recording again and again starts to add up and feel crazy-making over time. How much time had he spent navigating this stuff? 3 hours. How annoying was it? 3 out of 10. What would he rather have been doing? Gardening. My dad's submission was rewarded with an Ursula K. Le Guin quote. We live in capitalism. Its power seems inescapable. So did the divine right of kings, accompanied by a tiny dachshund napping beside a stream. From there, my auto context generator went to work. Automated phone systems typically front load options based on call volume data or administrative convenience rather than user intent, which is why fax transmission, likely a legacy option serving a small percentage of callers, sits ahead of the appointment booking function that probably generates most inbound traffic. What's more, it continued, the company could fix that dubious menu options have changed recently bit with some simple tweaks that would cost little beyond someone's time to implement but require treating patient friction as an actual problem worth solving. My father, while also just generally dazzled that I can operate a computer, was particularly impressed by this conjuring of perspective. But there was still an automated content moderation process for Claude and me to cook up. Now, before user submissions display in the public dashboard, they go through some fairly rigorous filters. Good luck getting through, Crouch Goblin 69. 2 days later, I sent the URL to my At Midnight community. We exist because the sludge problem is communal, and any real answer has to be communal too. Soon they were submitting complaints about Audible's credit policy, getting double billed by Hulu, the login gymnastics required to buy a daughter's prom ticket. One member, Danielle, likened the whole thing to a grievance dragnet. Another, Amy, told me it was like a friend who comes over to listen to you cry about your latest breakup. And then, while you are in the shower, she strongly recommended creates a new dating profile crafted to avoid all the things she had just heard you complain about. Seeing the other entries in the app, she added, was a reminder that it's not you, it's the system.
The idea that the internet might redistribute power in a meaningful way has been given cover to big tech and its enablers since forever. And I have no illusions that a blast of amateur coding will claw back our time and agency from the purveyors of sludge. Nevertheless, my blast of amateur coding is now live on Netlify. For all I know, it will crash tomorrow, but it undeniably exists, a shared civic ledger where once there was only frustration.

undercover, the war machine, ISIS watching you. The search for Gaza's missing AI at the offensive. AI Joe, How to Train a Model for War by Will Knight. At the start of this year, the newly restyled U.S. Department of War proclaimed that the American military will become an AI-first warfighting force, unleashing AI agents on everything from campaign planning to kill chain execution. Less than 2 months later, the Trump administration unleashed its AI-fueled attacks on Iran, and some of the agents balked. Department officials went head-to-head with Anthropic executives over the terms of a roughly $200 million contract. The company wanted to limit the use of its models in autonomous weapons. Defense Secretary Pete Hegseth was having none of it and declared Anthropic a supply chain risk, prompting the company to file a pair of federal lawsuits. While Anthropic might have misgivings about providing the U.S. military with unfettered access to its AI models, some startups are building advanced AI specifically for military applications. SMAC Technologies, which announced a $32 million funding round in early March, is developing models that it says will soon surpass Claude's capabilities when it comes to planning and executing military operations. And unlike Anthropic, the startup appears less concerned with banning specific types of military use. When you serve in the military, you take an oath you're going to serve honorably, lawfully, in accordance with the rules of war, says CEO Andrew Markiff. To me, the people who deploy the technology and make sure it is used ethically need to be in a uniform. Markoff is hardly a regular AI executive. A former officer in the U.S. Marine Forces Special Operations Command, he helped execute high-stakes special forces operations in Iraq and Afghanistan. He co-founded SMAC with Clint Alanis, another ex-Marine, and Dan Gold, a computer scientist who previously worked as the VP of technology at Tinder. SMAC's models learn to identify optimal mission plans through a process of trial and error, similar to how Google trained its 2015 program AlphaGo. In SMAC's case, the strategy involves running the model through various war game scenarios and having expert analysts provide a signal that tells the model if its chosen strategy will pay off. The startup may not have the budget of a conventional frontier AI lab, but according to Markoff, it's spending millions to train its first AI models. The current furor over military AI, Markoff says, obscures the fact that today's large language models are not optimized for use in combat. General purpose models like Claude are good at summarizing reports, he says, but they're not originally trained on military data and lack a human level understanding of the physical world, making them ill-suited to controlling physical hardware. I can tell you that they are absolutely not capable of target identification, Markoff claims. No one that I'm aware of in the Department of War is talking about fully automating the kill chain, he claims, referring to the steps involved in making decisions on the use of deadly force. The U.S. and other militaries already use autonomous weapons in certain situations, including in missile defense systems that need to react at superhuman speeds. The U.S. and over 30 other states are already deploying weapons systems with varying degrees of autonomy, including some I would define as fully autonomous, claims Rebecca Krutoff, an authority on the legal issues surrounding autonomous weapons at the University of Richmond School of Law. In the future, specialized models like the one SMAC is working on could be used for mission planning purposes too, according to Markoff. The company's models are meant to help commanders automate much of the drudgery involved in sketching out mission plans. Planning military missions is still typically done manually with whiteboards and notepads, Markoff says. If the U.S. went to war with Russia or China, Markoff says, automated decision-making could offer the U.S. a much-needed decision dominance. But it's still an open question whether AI could be

0: use reliably in such circumstances. One recent experiment run by a researcher at King's College London alarmingly showed that LLMs tended to escalate nuclear conflicts and war games. Recent conflicts, particularly the war between Russia and Ukraine, have highlighted the importance of low-cost, semi-autonomous systems built with commercial hardware and software. In 2023, I wrote about the U.S. Navy testing new kinds of autonomous systems in the Persian Gulf as a way to identify Iranian drones, among other things. Some experts say that there needs to be clearer red lines around how AI is deployed by the military, especially given the open-ended terms of contracts currently being signed. Anna Heer, head of military AI governance at the Future of Life Institute, a nonprofit that opposes that development of AI control autonomous weapons, says that even if Anthropic's models are not used to control fully autonomous systems now, they could be integrated into the kill chain in problematic ways. AI is too unreliable, unpredictable, and unexplainable to be used in such high-stakes scenarios, he hears claims. These systems cannot recognize who is a combatant and who is a child, let alone the act of surrender. Anthropic declined to comment. A source familiar with how its models are integrated into the military's Maven platform says Claude can be used for intelligence analysis as part of the cycle of missions, adding humans make decisions on targeting for any model used on such workflows. Markov says that autonomy will run up against the chaos that descends on the ground during any conflict. I have never executed an operation in the real world that even went 50% according to plan, and that's not going to change, he says. Will Knight is a senior writer for Wired, covering artificial intelligence. He writes the AI Lab newsletter. And we're out of time now, and today, I'm sorry, I forgot to mention, is May 21st, 2026.
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2: Hello, Mind's Eye community. The 2026 season of St. Louis Cardinals baseball is underway at Busch Stadium in St. Louis. Mind's Eye will be providing audio description at select games this season, so dig out your Cardinals jersey, grab a friend, and come on down. On Saturday, May 30th, the Chicago Cubs come to town to play the Cardinals. First pitch is at 6:15 p.m. On Wednesday, June 24th, the Cardinals host the Arizona Diamondbacks. Game time is at 6:45 p.m. On Sunday, July 12th, the Atlanta Braves come to town to play the Cardinals. First pitch is at 1:15 p.m. On Wednesday, July 29th, the Cubs are back to play the Cardinals. Game time is at 6:45 p.m. On Saturday, August 29th, the Pittsburgh Pirates come to town. Game time is at 1:15 p.m. And on Sunday, September 20th, it's our last audio-described game of the season as the Cardinals host the Washington Nationals. Game time is at 1:15 p.m. For the full list of events and links to purchase tickets, visit our calendar at bit.ly/upcoming-ad-events.
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6: Hello and welcome. I'm Bill Farrell, and I'll be reading today from the St. Louis Post-Dispatch. Here's the first story. Mahaz Salazar learned English when he was little by watching cartoons on his mom's phone. Now 12, Mahaz has been attending weekly tutoring sessions at Afton High School. He does not have to rely on episodes of SpongeBob SquarePants to master English, and his tutor, who Mahaz said is very nice, also helps with what he's learning in school. "He teaches me stuff I didn't know," Mahaz said. The free tutoring that helped Mahaz and dozens of other young refugees from Afghanistan is facing an uncertain future. The program, run by nonprofit Welcome Neighbor STL, is one of several that supports refugees in St. Louis that local leaders say are under threat as federal funding expires. The federal government sent $20 million in Afghan Supplemental Appropriations, or ASA, to Missouri in 2022. The money was intended to support Afghans welcome into the country as allies after the fall of Kabul in 2021. About 7,000 Afghans live in St. Louis, and around 2,100 of them came to the area after the Taliban retook Afghanistan. Federal officials extended the two-year program for an additional year in 2024 due to extensive need, said Paul Costigan, state refugee coordinator with the Missouri Office of Refugee Administration. Washington will not go for another extension, and any unspent funds will expire September 30th, he said. "We're going to have to try to band-aid some things together to make sure everyone gets the services they need until they're self-sufficient," Costigan said. The federal funding has stipulations for self-sufficiency and never was meant to last forever, Costigan added. Several local organizations now are scrambling to find funding so they can continue to serve a population they say still needs assistance. The sunset comes at a time when other supports for refugees, such as Medicaid and SNAP, are also coming to an end. The One Big Beautiful Bill Act, signed by President Trump last July, disqualifies refugees from SNAP, the federal food assistance program for low-income families. The bill also will kick refugees off of Medicaid on October 1st, unless they have held a green card for at least 5 years. Welcome Neighbor STL created the tutoring program for students like Mahaz in September 2025. It's one of several services the nonprofit provides. Others include driving lessons and a supper club where refugee women cook their native dishes at ticketed events as a way to earn their income, to earn some income. Michelle Mote, a student support coordinator for Welcome Neighbor, is trying to raise $45,000 to keep the tutoring program going next school year. About 32 students receive weekly tutoring. "If we don't find funding for this and other programs that we do at Welcome Neighbor, we will have to start cutting staff, and this program will not exist," Mote said. Executive Director Ann Whitman said Afghan Supplemental Appropriations represent about half Welcome Neighbor's $1.1 million budget this year. "It's really a really scary time because all the other organizations are losing their funding too," Whitman said. Archway Refugee Connections, formed in 2022 in response to the influx of Afghan refugees in St. Louis. The nonprofit offers a range of services from family English classes to driving courses. Federal funding represents about a third of Archway's budget, Executive Director Jessica Pachak said. The group is looking for private foundation grants to replace it. "I think we'll be able to maintain services as standing," Pachak said. Monarch Immigration Services in Forest Park Southeast received about $60,000 from ASA to provide Afghans legal assistance to obtain green cards. The nonprofit won't sweat the loss of ASA as much as it will another federal funding source, Support for Trauma-Affected Refugees, or STAR. Jason Baker, Monarch's executive director, said the group received about $360,000 through STAR this year. Funding for the four-year program was supposed to run through September 2028, but will instead end this September, according to Baker. The Federal Office of Refugee Resettlement created STAR to provide psychiatric and medical services to refugees from any country. Overall, Monarch is losing $1 million of its $3.6 million budget in the coming year. Another federal award received by Monarch, called Services to Afghan Survivors Impacted by Combat, expired in February. We'll keep going just with a smaller footprint for the immediate future, Baker said. Last Wednesday, Welcome Neighbor held a celebration for the end of the school year. Students and their tutors commemorated the start of summer with games, pizza, and music. A group of girls danced in a classroom. Mahaz chased a soccer ball with a group of boys on Afton High's front lawn. Volunteer tutor John Lanka, who during the day is vice president of economic development at Bi-State, has helped Mahaz fill gaps in his education. Mahaz understands algebra, a subject at least two grade levels above him, but struggles with more basic concepts like long division. Many students' families have bounced from place to place before settling in St. Louis. Mahaz's family fled Afghanistan to Qatar and from there went to Germany. After arriving in the United States in August 2022, Mahaz said his family stayed in Wisconsin, then Kentucky, California, and finally Missouri. Lanka said the tutoring program gives families a sense of stability. I really feel these kids are here because somebody in their family did something remarkable for the safety of some of our troops in Afghanistan, Lanka said. The kids, they helped an American kid back then. The least we can do is help their kids. In our next story featured in the Post-Dispatch, an 18-year-old legal fight pitting a New York billionaire against hundreds of Peruvian youths and their prominent St. Louis attorney has reached a pivotal point. For the first time, a U.S. jury will consider claims from Peruvian plaintiffs who accuse Maryland Heights-based Doe Run Resources Corporation and billionaire Ira Rennert of lead poisoning from a smelter in La Arroyo, Peru. We went to La Arroyo, an area of abject poverty, to operate the lead smelter and quadruple its airborne lead, said St. Louis attorney Jerry Schlechter, the primary attorney representing the plaintiffs, citing a 2009 article in the journal Environmental Science and Technology. The suit claims Doe Run released toxic substances such as lead, arsenic, and cadmium onto the properties of plaintiffs. The substances were long known to cause health risk, and the defendants knew or should have known about the risk. And, the lawsuit says, although technology existed to prevent pollution, the defendants have not implemented and or failed to timely implement such technology at the La Arroyo complex. Doe Run's attorneys contend that, compared to their peers, the children have largely succeeded academically and professionally in ways that don't square with the injuries their lawyers allege. And if the children indeed were injured by the smelter, those injuries were largely caused long before Doe Run owned it, one company spokesperson said. Doe Run spent hundreds of millions of dollars to modernize the facility, add pollution controls, and launch extensive public health programs, another spokesperson said. We dispute that the plaintiffs were injured by emissions from Doe Run Peru's operation of the La Arroyo smelter, spokesman James McCarthy said in an email. To the extent any plaintiff has suffered harm, the cause lies in significant part in the 75 years of uncontrolled pollution that came before us. Moreover, the company said, Peru is contractually obligated to indemnify Doe Run from third-party claims. Doe Run is best known locally for its smelter in Herculaneum, roughly 30 miles south of St. Louis. The company closed the smelter at the end of 2013 after years of scrutiny and lawsuits over lead contamination in the town. There are now two major suits against Doe Run. One, filed in 2007 in St. Louis County Circuit Court with 137 plaintiffs, has grown to represent 1,373 Peruvian youths. It was moved to federal court in 2011. A second lawsuit, also in federal court in St. Louis, had more than 1,600 plaintiffs as of 2019. Judge Catherine Perry has broken up the first case into smaller trials, each representing a group of plaintiffs. The first, scheduled to start June 23rd, is a bellwether. It takes up the claims of five Peruvian youths, now between the ages of 21 and 26. It's expected to last 8 to 10 weeks. The result could determine the fate of the other claims. Rennert, age 91, founded the private holding company Renco Group in 1975. Renco acquired Doe Run in 1994 from Los Angeles-based Fluor Corporation, which included the Herculaneum smelter. In 1997, Doe Run, through its subsidiary Doe Run Peru, spent $247 million to acquire an environmentally troubled smelting complex from the Peruvian government. In 2005, a St. Louis University study found nearly all La Arroya children had levels of lead in their blood associated with permanent injuries, Schlechter's suit says. The lawsuit says that at critical times during their development, children around the complex in Peru were exposed to damaging levels of lead, arsenic, cadmium, and sulfur dioxide. Injuries from high levels of lead exposure in children range from reduced IQs to coma, convulsions, and death. For years, Doe Run's attorneys fought against a trial in the United States, saying the matter belonged in Peruvian courts. They lost that effort last year when the U.S. Supreme Court declined to hear the case. After 18 years of resistance by Mr. Rennert and Doe Run, Schlechter said, the first of these children, who are now young adults, will finally have their day in court in the first of numerous trials. Much of the current debate in court centers on what a federal jury will be allowed to hear as it weighs the case. In one instance, Doe Run is pushing to bar comments on Rennert's financial status. He's worth approximately $3.8 billion, according to Forbes, which once called Rennert's property in New York's Hamptons the most luxurious home there. No evidence of or arguments based on wealth or financial status should be admitted before the jury has rendered a verdict, the defendants said. Doe Run's attorneys also want to exclude all evidence or arguments related to Herculaneum and issues with potential lead contamination there, including prior lawsuits, blood lead studies of area residents, and internal company documents. Plaintiffs apparently plan to distract the jury and significantly prejudice defendants with irrelevant and confusing detours into evidence concerning Doe Run Resource Corporation's former U.S. smelter in Herculaneum, the April 28th filing says. Among evidence Doe Run once barred, a jar of lead dust purportedly from Herculaneum, and testimony from Leslie Warden, a Herculaneum mother who helped lead a successful lawsuit that prompted the EPA to adopt tougher air quality standards for lead in 2008. Doe Run attorneys said the two facilities operated under different environmental regulations, with a vastly different history of site-specific pollution. La Arroya processed complex concentrates with high levels of impurities, while the Herculaneum smelter was much simpler, the filing said. The defense also anticipates that plaintiffs will attempt to convince the jury that the defense purchased the La Arroya complex in 1997 to escape U.S. environmental regulations. But Doe Run attorneys note the company bought a smelter in 1998 in Glover, Missouri, and the Herculaneum smelter operated until 2013. The suggestion that defendants purchased a smelter in a developing country to avoid U.S. laws and poison children with impunity is among the most inflammatory arguments imaginable, the Doe Run attorney said. Schlechter said it's appropriate to include information on Rennert and his company's financial status because the plaintiffs are asking for punitive damages. The amount needed to punish and deter egregious conduct depends on the wealth of the person or company responsible for such conduct. And, he said, the defendant's actions in Herculaneum are highly relevant to these cases because they show, without a doubt, that Mr. Rennert and the Doe Run companies fully knew that lead in children causes irreversible damage. According to our next item, the Bank of America Plaza in downtown St. Louis is headed to auction this summer, following years of pressure on the Central Business District's office market. The 30-story black glass building at 800 Mark Street is a prominent downtown high-rise across the street from City Garden Sculpture Park and just a few blocks from Busch Stadium. But its California-based owner, Positive Investments Incorporated, defaulted on a $51 million loan in late 2023. Court documents show the 750,000 square foot property changed hands through foreclosure last year, with a lender-affiliated entity taking ownership. It's now about 60% vacant. The auction opens June 22nd with a $2 million starting bid, according to online auctioneer RI Marketplace. High-profile company exits, public safety fears, and remote work contributed to the Central Business District's highest office vacancy level in 26 years, even excluding the area's largest buildings, the Railway Exchange Building and former AT&T Tower, which were not included in the calculation. Businesses downsized or moved west to the suburbs, where newer and nicer offices enticed companies. When the Bank of America Plaza went into receivership, vacancy hovered around just 25%, and the building generated enough income to pay for expenses, court documents show. Growing maintenance and building repairs, including broken windows, coincided with rising vacancy. Positive Investments had owned the property since 2010, when it paid nearly $48 million for the site. U.S. Bank foreclosed after the company failed to make loan payments. The property was transferred through a $6.33 million credit bid to a lender-affiliated entity last year, court documents show. A credit bid allows a lender to apply debt owed on a property toward the purchase price at a foreclosure sale rather than paying the full amount in cash. Turning now to other news in the Post-Dispatch. A wind project billed as the largest clean energy installation in the United States is due to come online next month, even as the pipeline of new large-scale renewables dries up amid pressure from the Trump administration. The SunZia wind farm in New Mexico, providing 3.5 gigawatts of power capacity, enough to power 1 million homes annually, will be operational as soon as June 15th, according to people familiar with the matter. The project includes a 550-mile transmission line carrying electricity to Arizona and has been in the works for two decades. The Pattern Energy Group LLC development is likely to be one of the last in a shrinking pool of blockbuster deals to reach fruition, with President Trump's government ending lucrative federal tax incentives and delaying permitting for renewables. The Pentagon is also sitting on a growing backlog of dozens of proposed U.S. wind farms and withholding authorizations that are key for developing the power projects. A spokesperson for Pattern Energy declined to comment. Roughly 5,000 wind turbines are awaiting final approval from the administration, according to research last month from consultant Wood Mackenzie. Failure to clear projects currently held by the Department of Defense may reduce installations by 17% through the end of the decade, or by about 7 gigawatts, the report said. SunZia will provide a key source of power ahead of what is forecast to be another hot summer across California and western U.S. states that will strain the grid. Drought and a moderate snowpack over the winter are set to reduce the amount of hydropower in the region, so wind could help provide a key source of relief. U.S. clean energy installations are forecast to hit a record this year, despite facing policy opposition from the federal government. SunZia lined up $11 billion of funding in the last days of 2023. In an update on the war with Iran, Iran's top negotiator and its foreign minister were in Doha, Qatar, for talks with Qatar's prime minister on a potential deal with the U.S. to end the three-month-old war. An official briefed on the visit said Monday, after Washington and Tehran played down hopes for an imminent breakthrough. In a lengthy social media post Monday, U.S. President Trump said talks with Iran were going nicely but warned of fresh attacks if they failed. "It will only be a great deal for all or no deal at all," he wrote. The official briefed on the Iranians' Doha visit told Reuters the discussions were focused primarily on the Strait of Hormuz and Iran's stockpile of highly enriched uranium. While the country's central bank governor is also part of the delegation to discuss the potential release of frozen Iranian oil revenues as part of a final deal. An Iranian foreign ministry spokesperson said nuclear issues would only be negotiated on if the framework accord is agreed first. Explosions were heard in Iran's Bandar Abbas city and coastal areas near the Strait of Hormuz, Iranian media reported Monday, adding the cause was unknown. According to one report, three explosions were heard in Bandar Abbas, while another report said similar sounds were heard close to the cities of Sirik and Jask near the strategic waterway. Earlier, Iran said it downed a hostile stealth drone using a new air defense system, Iranian news agencies reported, without saying where it came from. Trump said his key aim in the war is to prevent Iran from developing a nuclear weapon with its highly enriched uranium. Iran consistently denied it has plans to do that. The two sides remain at odds on several other issues, such as Israel's war in Lebanon and Iran's demands for the lifting of sanctions and the release of tens of billions of dollars of Iranian oil revenues frozen in foreign banks. Potentially complicating later talks, Israeli Prime Minister Benjamin Netanyahu said Monday that Israel would intensify strikes against Hezbollah militants in Lebanon. Israel's military soon thereafter said it attacked Hezbollah infrastructure in Lebanon's eastern Bekaa Valley and several other areas. Israel and Lebanon agreed to a ceasefire in mid-April, but Israel continued airstrikes it says are acts of self-defense against Hezbollah, which was not party to the truce. In his social media post, President Trump also called on more Arab and Muslim states to sign up to the Abraham Accords, brokered during his first term in office and aimed at normalizing ties between those states and Israel. He said Saudi Arabia and Qatar should immediately sign, and Pakistan, Egypt, Jordan, and Turkey should follow suit, calling his request mandatory. He also said the countries would be honored to have Iran as part of the accords once a deal to end the war is reached. Netanyahu's office did not immediately respond to a request for comment. A Pakistani source familiar with the matter said Trump's statement reflected an attempt to use the Iran diplomacy for a wider push around the accords, but the two issues were not interlinked and cannot be made so. Others saw the suggestion as aimed at making an Iran deal more palatable to skeptics. Trump's trying to sell an Iran deal as an Abraham Accord sequel, good for Israel, good for the region, tough enough for Washington, said Ali Vaiz, the Iran project director at the International Crisis Group. But he's trading one fantasy for another, from forcing Iran to surrender to pretending a fragile deal can anchor a new Middle East order, he added. The potential Iran deal contained no specific details on management of the Strait of Hormuz, through which about a fifth of the world's oil and liquefied gas usually flows. Iran will not charge tolls for ships to pass through, but there will be a cost for services offered, such as navigation and steps to protect the environment, under a protocol to be agreed with Oman, which lies on the opposite shore of the waterway. Citing a Middle East diplomatic source, Japan's Nikkei newspaper reported the U.S. and Iran were discussing a plan to open the strait about 30 days after reaching a deal to end hostilities. Iran would then clear mines from the strait during the 30-day window, after which ships from all countries could navigate freely and safely. Since the U.S. and Israel launched February 28th strikes on Iran, only a few dozen vessels passed through the strait, compared with 125 to 140 daily previously. Iran State TV said Monday that 32 vessels and 5 oil tankers passed through the strait in 24 hours, with the authorization of Iran's Revolutionary Guard Corps naval forces. The standoff caused a spike in oil prices and drove up the cost of fuel, fertilizer, and food. On Monday, oil prices fell to two-week lows amid optimism that a deal might come soon. Earlier, U.S. Secretary of State Marco Rubio told reporters in India that the U.S. would give diplomacy every chance to succeed before considering whether to deal with Iran in another way. There was a pretty solid thing on the table in terms of their ability to open up the Strait of Hormuz, get the strait open, enter into a very real, significant, time-limited negotiation on the nuclear matter, and hopefully we can pull it off, he said. In other national news, the U.S. Internal Revenue Service is debating requiring taxpayers to disclose their citizenship status on next year's tax forms, according to three people familiar with the situation, as the Trump administration intensifies attempts to link federal agencies to its sprawling immigration enforcement and anti-fraud drive. IRS officials are considering two versions of Form 1040, the primary paperwork individuals use to report earnings and claim tax benefits, said the people who spoke on the condition of anonymity for fear of reprisals. The first version contains minor updates to reflect changes in tax laws. The second includes those updates and a checkbox labeled "Check this box if you are a non-U.S. citizen or have dual citizenship." Representatives from the Treasury Department, the IRS's parent agency, declined to comment Friday. Immigrants, including undocumented immigrants, are required to file taxes and use the same IRS forms as tax filers with citizenship. Paying taxes has long been seen as a key factor for undocumented immigrants to obtain legal status. It's just an effort to once again terrorize people with certain immigration statuses, and it's another step of turning the IRS into an agency that collaborates with immigration authorities rather than being an agency that enforces and administers the tax laws, said Nina Olson, executive director of the Center for Taxpayer Rights, an advocacy and low-income tax assistance organization. The Treasury Department and the Department of Homeland Security spent much of last year attempting to collaborate, sharing confidential taxpayer data with immigration officials to assist in the Trump administration's deportation campaign. Olson's organization filed a lawsuit, and a federal judge in November blocked the IRS from disclosing that data. The federal government appealed the ruling. The IRS in February admitted to the court that it erroneously shared the data of more than 42,000 taxpayers with the Department of Homeland Security. Disclosing a taxpayer's personal information, including a name or address, outside of narrow legal exceptions, carries stiff penalties, including jail time. President Trump recently dropped a lawsuit against the IRS seeking $10 billion in damages after a tax agency contractor leaked his tax returns to media outlets. The contractor, Charles Littlejohn, is serving a 5-year prison sentence. In exchange for dropping the suit, the Justice Department created a nearly $1.8 billion fund to pay supposed victims of government weaponization. As part of the settlement, Acting Attorney General Todd Blanche signed an agreement permanently barring the IRS from pursuing tax claims against Trump, his family, and his businesses. The Trump administration sought to aggressively police government benefits awarded to non-citizens. Federal law already prohibits undocumented immigrants from many entitlement programs, including Social Security, Medicare, Medicaid, and other benefits covering education and housing. However, non-citizens pay into those programs through income, payroll, and sales taxes. Tax preparers nationwide reported encountering clients frightened to file taxes in 2025 due to the IRS collaboration with immigration enforcement. That fear has fiscal consequences for the U.S. government. The Yale Budget Lab estimated lower tax compliance rates among immigrant communities could lead to a $313 billion loss in federal revenue over the next decade. The IRS is considering other methods of determining a taxpayer's citizenship status. Non-citizens can file taxes using a 9-digit individual tax identification number in place of a Social Security number. Tax officials discussed differentiating codes to denote a filer's immigration status, the people said. The New York Times first reported those deliberations. In a related story, the Trump administration is preparing to fine tens of thousands of migrants for the cost of arresting, detaining, and deporting them under a new policy that will also make it harder for them to return legally to the United States. Department of Homeland Security officials acknowledge they will likely never collect most of the new $18,000 fines to be leveled on each of more than 23,000 people annually. Among the reasons, the annual per capita household income in Mexico is only $5,000, according to the London-based analysis and data firm ISI Markets. But White House officials previously said such fines are intended to encourage people to voluntarily self-deport. Our message is clear. Illegal aliens in the country illegally should leave now or face consequences, Homeland Security officials told USA Today. Department of Homeland Security published the proposed fee increase in the Federal Register on May 20th. The agency is soliciting public comments about the change until June 22nd. Congress ordered the Department of Homeland Security to begin charging the fines last year. Federal officials are proposing raising them from $5,130 to $18,000 after assessing estimates to track down, arrest, detain, and deport a single person. DHS officials previously increased different fines for illegally crossing the U.S. border, for refusing to leave once ordered to do so, and for not leaving after promising a judge they would. Federal officials told USA Today they issued $36 billion in fines to about 65,000 people from January 20th, 2025 to March 18th. They did not immediately say how many paid those fines, which average about $553,000 per person. The new fines will be issued against people ordered removed in absentia, which generally means they received a final deportation order after missing a court hearing. Last year, immigration judges ordered more than 300,000 people removed in absentia, and about 23,670 were ultimately detained and set for deportation. Among the people potentially covered by the new fines are those who entered the United States legally but overstayed a student or tourist visa, and those who entered the country under an asylum claim but were later ordered to leave. Immigrant advocacy groups say the new policy is part of a deliberate effort by the Trump administration to criminalize virtually every migrant in the United States, including those who arrived lawfully under different presidential administrations. Putting this fine or bounty on people's heads makes it feel even more like they're a fugitive from justice, said Sarah Mehta, the Deputy Director of Policy and Government Affairs for the American Civil Liberties Union's Equality Division. Overall, the goal is to terrify people and make them feel they have to leave as soon as they can. Mehta urged the White House to work with Congress on a pathway for people who want to become legal permanent U.S. residents. Many people covered by this new fine, she said, have fled horrific violence and persecution in their home countries. They're already overwhelmingly working and paying taxes and contributing to our communities, she said. Aaron Richland Melnick, a senior fellow at the American Immigration Council, said the new fines do nothing to improve the immigration system. He added they also don't increase compliance by people who might have missed a hearing because they never got the court notice or because they couldn't understand what was happening. Effective enforcement means creating a system people can actually comply with, not just ratcheting up even bigger punishments when they can, said Richland Melnick, whose organization lobbies for migrant rights and provides free legal services to those who cannot afford immigration attorneys. The fee increase comes as the Trump administration is arresting more people showing up for court appearances. The White House acknowledges that it drove down court attendance. Under the law, people who are facing deportation generally cannot be deported while their immigration cases are pending. But missing a single court hearing means an immigration judge can immediately order them deported. Nicholas Chavez, an immigration attorney based in Texas, said some people are skipping mandatory court hearings and taking their chances rather than facing immediate detention and almost certain deportation. One of his clients, he said, received a notice for a $1.8 million fine last year because U.S. Immigration and Customs Enforcement backdated it to a decades-old removal order she didn't know about. Many of these immigrants believe they will not receive a meaningful opportunity to present their case before a judge and decide it's better not to show up, he said. Increasing civil fines appears less like a solution and more like a response to a problem the government itself helped create through aggressive tactics and fear-based messaging. The fee increase accompanies a surge in immigration enforcement under Trump's second administration. In 2022, there were 62,510 people ordered deported in absentia. That more than tripled to 223,000 in 2024, according to Department of Homeland Security statistics. After taking office, the Trump administration repurposed the Biden-era CBP-1 app by renaming it CBP Home and began offering cash bonuses for people who self-deported. Under Biden, migrants could use the app to apply for asylum, a practice the Trump White House ended. The self-deportation payment is now $2,600 per person, payable once they certify they've left the United States. People who agree to self-deport can also have their fines forgiven. Department of Homeland Security officials said more than 100,000 people have used the app to leave the United States. We're moving now from one hot topic, immigration, to another hot topic of late, artificial intelligence. Pope Leo XIV urged governments to slow down the development of artificial intelligence systems in his first major document released Monday, warning that they spread misinformation, prioritize conflict, and risk leading the world down a path of unending war. Leo, who adopted a more forceful tone in recent months and drew the ire of U.S. President Trump after criticizing the Iran war, made a range of impassioned appeals to world leaders in the lengthy text, known as an encyclical. The first U.S. pope called for ownership of artificial intelligence data not to be left solely in private hands, for policymakers to protect the rights of workers and keep children safe from the technology, and urged the cooling of competition between AI companies. What's needed is a more active political involvement that is capable of slowing things down when everything is accelerating, said Leo in the text titled Magnifica Humanitas, or Magnificent Humanity. The Pope called for robust legal frameworks, independent oversight, informed users, and a political system that does not abdicate its responsibility. Encyclicals are one of the highest forms of teaching from a pontiff to the Church's 1.4 billion members. Monday's highly anticipated text, spanning nearly 43,000 words, was in the works almost since Leo's election as a pope little more than a year ago. The document, which addressed AI as its main theme, also decried the number of wars roiling the world, lamented the weakening of multilateral organizations, and warned that arms industry profits were a driving force behind conflicts. The past 60 years have been marked by conflicts of astonishing brutality, often affecting civilian populations on a massive scale, Leo said in the English language text. Humanity is slipping into a violent culture of power where peace no longer appears as a responsibility to be taken on, but as a fragile interval between conflicts, he said. Leo also made one of the clearest statements yet from a pope repudiating the just war theory, a doctrine the Catholic Church used since at least the 5th century to evaluate global conflicts. The doctrine, which generally says that war should only be based or should be only be waged in order to defend against aggression, also was invoked by the Trump administration officials, including Vice President J.D. Vance, a Catholic, to defend the Iran war. The just war theory, which has all too often been used to justify any kind of war, is now outdated, Leo wrote. The use of force, violence, and weapons reflects a relational poverty that always has disastrous consequences for civilian populations, he wrote. Leo also expressed concern that leaders could start wars to distract citizens from domestic issues. We cannot rule out the possibility that some leaders may consider armed conflict as an effective way of diverting attention from domestic problems and a cynical tool for managing difficulties, he said. The Pope said use of AI in warfare must be subject to the most rigorous ethical constraints and called it not permissible to entrust AI systems with lethal decisions. Leo, the 14th pope to choose that name, cited centuries of prior papal teachings on social justice issues before addressing the ethics of AI systems. He specifically invoked his predecessor, Leo XIII, who published a famed encyclical in 1891 that called for better pay and conditions for laborers during the Industrial Revolution. Leo XIV decried what he called a new forms of slavery endured by people tending artificial intelligence systems and factory workers who produce the technological devices such as computers and smartphones on which AI is used. In some regions of the world, children and adolescents work in dangerous conditions, crushing the materials from which the rare earth elements are extracted, the Pope wrote. The bodies of these people are scarred, injured, and worn down so that computational flow may continue uninterruptedly, he said. This reality deeply challenges the moral conscience of our time. The Pope also acknowledged that the Catholic Church did not fully condemn transatlantic slavery until the 19th century and made a personal apology. This constitutes a wound in Christian memory, he wrote. For this, in the name of the Church, I sincerely ask for pardon. Leo, who stated in the opening of the letter that he wants to address Catholics and all people of goodwill, said society must face crucial questions about how AI was developing and the general direction of global leadership. Invoking the biblical story of the Tower of Babel, where a human tribe is driven by pride to create a tower tall enough to reach heaven, angering God, The Pope said the story shows the risk of any enterprise that aspires to reach heaven without God's blessing. With the heart of a shepherd and a father, I ask everyone to abandon the construction of yet another Tower of Babel and to join forces in building up the common good, the Pope said. Leo urged the world not to give up on addressing the possible risk of AI systems. A subtle temptation may emerge, namely the thought that the problems are too big and we are too small, and that our choices therefore cannot make a difference, Leo wrote. Certainly not everyone has the same power to make a difference, he said, yet no one is without responsibility. We all have our own areas for action. Just a follow-up to the story I reported earlier on Iran, according to news that came in just now, the U.S. military carried out strikes Monday in southern Iran against targets, including boats attempting to lay mines and missile launch sites. U.S. Central Command said the strikes were designed to protect our troops from threats posed by Iranian forces. Explosions were heard in Iran's Bandar Abbas city and coastal areas near the Strait of Hormuz, Iranian media reported. Iran previously said it downed a hostile stealth drone using a new air defense system, Iranian news agencies reported, without saying where it came from. U.S. Central Command continues to defend our forces while using restraint during the ongoing ceasefire, said Navy Captain Tim Hawkins, a command spokesperson. Our next story talks about the status of pot, marijuana, in this country. Despite years of momentum to loosen restrictions on weed, there's still a big disconnect between the states and the federal government. On April 23rd, the Department of Justice said it will shift some kinds of marijuana with medical use from Schedule 1, the most heavily controlled drugs under the Controlled Substances Act, to Schedule 3, which can be legally prescribed. The move doesn't apply to all marijuana, and it doesn't make recreational use legal at the federal level. Someone who uses medical marijuana in a state that has a medical use program, if they follow the state's rules, no longer breaks federal law, said Heather Trella, the director of operations and fellow at the Rockefeller Institute of Government. But she noted, this will not make medical marijuana legal in states that have not legalized it. Experts say the reclassification doesn't classify the years-long push to make marijuana legal for other uses and won't resolve conflicts between federal and state laws. Many states pass their own laws on marijuana, often ones far more permissive than the federal government. Most states authorize marijuana for medical use even before the rescheduling. And nearly half of all states also say recreational use is okay. Few states ban the drug outright. Full legalization has significant public support. About 64% of Americans think it should be legal, according to an October 2025 survey by Gallup, which has polled public opinion on weed for decades. The Controlled Substances Act classifies drugs from Schedule 1 to Schedule 5 based on their potential for abuse, addictiveness, and medical use. Schedule 1 drugs have high potential for abuse and the potential to create severe psychological and/or physical dependence, and no currently accepted medical use, the Drug Enforcement Administration says. Marijuana was considered a Schedule 1 drug since it was placed on the list in 1970, alongside drugs like heroin, LSD, and ecstasy. Schedule 3 drugs, which include Tylenol with codeine or anabolic steroids, can be lawfully prescribed as medication regulated by the FDA. The shift could open up potential tax benefits for weed companies in states where medical marijuana is legal. 40 states, 3 territories, and Washington, D.C. all allow for medical marijuana as of June 2025, according to the National Conference of State Legislatures, which tracks state laws. 24 states, 3 territories, and D.C. passed laws permitting recreational use with a variety of specific rules on legal limits. Some other states allow for low THC, high cannabinoidal products for medical purposes. Only Idaho has no legal use of marijuana products at all. Technically, pot is illegal at the federal level everywhere. Administrations have discretion over how they will enforce their laws.

Department of Justice from using taxpayer money to interfere with states' ability to implement medical marijuana programs. Rescheduling all marijuana to Schedule 3, something the Trump administration says it will continue to evaluate, could reduce the mandatory minimum penalties faced by those who are prosecuted for marijuana use, Trellis said. It would still not make all marijuana use legal at the federal level, however. Congress could act to reschedule marijuana or fully legalize it, Trellis said. It's never had enough momentum to go very far, she said, and full legalization doesn't seem likely in the foreseeable future. Otherwise, the executive branch can pursue a much longer, complicated process to change how it classifies marijuana. Starting at the end of June, the Department of Justice said it will begin the process of more broadly rescheduling marijuana, which will include administrative hearings. By limiting the scope of the April rescheduling order, the Department of Justice could bypass some of the formal administrative rulemaking process, allowing the order to go into effect immediately. Already, a federal lawsuit was filed challenging the Department of Justice's authority to order the limited rescheduling. The groups Smart Approaches to Marijuana and the National Drug and Alcohol Screening Alliance filed a petition May 4th to block the rescheduling move, arguing it violates rulemaking requirements and the administration overstepped its power. According to our next story, U.S. President Trump's election security czar last year sought to ban voting machines used in more than half of U.S. states by asking whether the Commerce Department could declare their components national security risk, according to two people with direct knowledge of the matter. White House advisor Kurt Olson, a lawyer Trump tasked with proving widely debunked election rigging conspiracy theories, pushed the plan to target Dominion voting system machines. The idea emerged, the sources said, as Olson and other officials brainstormed about how the federal government could take control over elections from U.S. states, an idea publicly aired by Trump. Olson wanted a national system of hand-counted paper ballots, the sources said, a frequent Trump demand. Some election security experts say would be less accurate and potentially riskier than the current system of machines with audible paper trails that almost all cities and states use. The plan to exclude the machines got far enough that in September, Commerce Department officials began exploring what grounds could be invoked to execute it, three additional sources said. It eventually collapsed, however, because Olson and other administration staffers working with him failed to provide evidence to justify such a move, two of the sources said. The episode is part of a far-reaching Trump administration push to encroach on state and local governments' authority to run elections, which is granted to them in the U.S. Constitution to prevent the executive branch from seizing power. Olson is working with the nation's top intelligence and law enforcement agencies to chase vote-rigging claims. A Reuters investigation this month found administration officials and investigators in at least eight states sought confidential records, pressed for access to voting equipment, and re-examined voter fraud cases that courts and bipartisan reviews rejected. Trump and Republican allies are also pursuing unprecedented plans to redraw election districts earlier than usual to secure advantages in the November midterm congressional elections. Olson, whose Democratic senators want to be removed from his post, aimed to invalidate Dominion voting machines before the midterms, the two sources said. Others involved in the deliberations include Paul McNamara, a senior aide of Trump's spy chief, Tulsi Gabbard, and Brian Sikma, a special assistant to Trump, who works on his domestic policy counsel, according to one of the two sources with direct knowledge of the matter. Olson has worked closely with Gabbard's Office of the Director of National Intelligence. Fox News Digital reported Friday that Gabbard handed in her resignation letter.
early

0: Last summer, McNamara asked officials in the Commerce Department to consider the potential designation of Dominion chips and software as a national security risk, the two sources said. At the time, McNamara headed an ODNI task force that worked with officials across the administration to investigate vulnerabilities in the nation's voting machines. The two sources said McNamara spoke about the issue to senior officials at the U.S. Commerce Department, which is run by Secretary Howard Lutnick. Reuters could not determine whether Lutnick was involved in or aware of those discussions. A Commerce Department spokesperson said Lutnick never met or discussed election integrity issues with McNamara and did not engage in the topic at all. The spokesperson declined to comment on whether Lutnick's office or other officials were involved. Olson, McNamara, and Sikma did not respond to requests for interviews. And our time is about up. This has been Bill Farrell. I want to thank you for joining me here on Mind's Eye this past hour. Until the next time, please take care.
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2: Hello, Mind's Eye community. 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Game time is at 7:30 p.m. On Sunday, August 30th, City SC hosts FC Dallas. 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Game time is at 7:30 p.m. On Saturday, September 19th, City SC hosts Toronto FC at Energizer Park. Game time is at 7:30 p.m. On Sunday, October 11th, LA Galaxy comes to visit Energizer Park, and kickoff is at 6 p.m. On Wednesday, October 14th, City SC hosts the Vancouver Whitecaps FC. Game time is at 7:30 p.m. On Wednesday, October 28th, the Portland Timbers come to town. Game time is at 7:30 p.m. And in our last audio-described game of the season, on Saturday, October 31st, City SC hosts San Diego FC. Kickoff is at 2 p.m. For the full list of events and links to purchase tickets, visit our calendar at bit.ly/upcoming-ad-events.
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4: Good morning. It's Tuesday, May 26th. This is Jean, and I'll start off the second hour of news with the obituaries from the St. Louis Post-Dispatch. Hoey, H-O-E-Y, Trudy Ann Neithrom Hoey. Nackman, N-A-C-K-M-A-N. Les Nackman. And there's one obituary in the Belleville News Democrat. Hassard, H-A-S-S-A-R-D. Michael Kaysen Hassard II. And the obituaries from the Springfield State Journal Register. Darty, D-A-U-G-H-E-R-T-Y. Marie T. Darty. Gurtz, G-U-R-E-T-Z, Sister Janet Gurtz, O-P. And now we'll head to On This Day in History. Historical events that happened on May the 26th. In 1637, during the Pequot War between Connecticut colonists and the Pequot tribe, Captain John Mason's forces attacked a Pequot settlement near the Mystic River and massacred the village. In 1896, on this day, Tsar Nicholas II of Russia was crowned. His rule ended with his abdication in 1917, bringing an end to the Romanov dynasty that had ruled for more than 300 years. In 1896, on May the 26th, the Dow Jones Industrial Average begins with an average of 12 industrial stocks. The daily closing value is 40.9. In 1908, at Masjid Soliman in southwest Persia, the first major commercial oil strike in the Middle East is made, rights acquired by the United Kingdom. In 1897, Bram Stoker's Dracula was published in London. On May 26, 1924, amid changing demographics and post-World War I fear of communism, the Immigration Act of 1924 went into effect, limiting immigration from some countries and barring immigration from Asia. In 1927, on the last day of production for the iconic vehicle, Edsel and Henry Ford drove out of the plant in the last and 15th million Model T Ford, also known as the Tin Lizzie. In 1936, Magnolia Cox, 13, and Elizabeth Kenney, 15, became the first black finalist in the National Spelling Bee, with Magnolia finishing fifth. On May 26, 1938, the House Committee on Un-American Activities was formed to investigate U.S. citizens accused of disloyalty or subversive activities, including ties to communism. In 1948, South Africa elects a nationalist government under D.F. Mellon with an apartheid policy. In 1972, on May 26, U.S. President Richard Nixon and Soviet leader Leonid Brezhnev signed the SALT I agreement in Moscow, limiting anti-ballistic missile systems and placing the first major restraints on the U.S.-Soviet nuclear arms race. And on May 26, 2004, U.S. Army veteran Terry Nichols is found guilty of 161 state murder charges for helping to carry out the Oklahoma City bombing. And on this day in film and TV, in 1913, the U.S. Actors Equity Association forms in New York City. And today in music, in 1967, EMI Rush releases the Beatles album, Sgt. Pepper's Lonely Hearts Club Band in London and select markets in the UK. It goes to number one for 22 weeks in the UK and 15 weeks in the US. And today in sport, in 1923, the inaugural 24 Hours of Le Mans endurance race for cars starts through public roads around Le Mans, France. Inaugural winners are André Lagache and René Leonard from France, sponsored by Chouinard and Welker. And some famous people who were born on May the 26th. Clement VII, born 1478 on May 26th, died in 1534. John Churchill, 1650 to 1722. Henry Farman, 1874 to 1958. Isadora Duncan, 1877 to 1927. John Wayne, 1907 to 1979. Sally Ride, 1951 to 2012. Miles Davis, 1926 to 1991. And some celebrities celebrating their birthdays today. Stevie Nicks turned 78 today. Happy 77th birthday to Hank Williams Jr. Lenny Kravitz is celebrating his 62nd birthday today. Happy 60th birthday to Helena Bonham Carter. And Lauryn Hill turns 51 today. And some famous weddings that took place on May 26th. In 1910, U.S. General George S. Patton, who was 24, weds Frederick Ayer's daughter, Beatrice Ayer, at Beverly Farms Episcopal Church near Boston, Massachusetts. In 1973, Prime Minister of Canada, Brian Mulroney, who was 34, weds Myla Pivnicki, who was 19. In 1984, actress Annette Bening, who was 25, weds J. Stephen White. And some famous deaths that occurred on May 26th. Samuel Pepys, 1633 to 1703. Louis Mandarin, 1725 to 1755. Jimmy Rogers, 1897 to 1933. Alberto Ascari, 1918 to 1955. Ed Walsh, 1881 to 1951. Sidney Pollack, 1934 to 2008. And now we'll head to the horoscopes for May 26th. Aries, avoid arguments about money and possessions today. They could turn into unpleasant power struggles. Tonight, cooperate. Taurus, steer clear of power struggles with parents, bosses, and the police because they could become nasty. Tonight, get better organized. Gemini, take a realistic look in the mirror today. You might see ways to transform your image for the better. Tonight, socialize and have fun. Cancer, tread carefully when dealing with friends and groups today. You might encounter obstacles, especially about shared property or funding. Tonight, relax at home. Leo, use diplomacy when talking to people in authority, bosses, parents, supervisors, and the police. You might encounter some power struggles. Tonight, discussions. Virgo, steer clear of controversial subjects like politics, religion, and racial issues today. Tonight, organize your belongings. Libra, today the moon is in your sign at odds with Saturn, which can make you feel cut off from others. You might feel lonely, misunderstood, or even misjudged. Tonight, you're in charge. Scorpio, be patient when dealing with those who are closest to you, because it's easy to be irritated today. Tonight, enjoy privacy. Sagittarius, encounters with others, especially related to your job, your health, or a pet, might be confrontational today. Tonight, schmooze with friends. Capricorn, you're high vis today, which means people notice you more than usual. In fact, some people will know personal details about your personal life. Tonight, you're admired. Aquarius, do your best to avoid family squabbles and difficulties with people at home because power struggles might arise. Tonight, explore and learn. Pisces, steer clear of arguments with others today because they could get nasty. Instead, focus on family discussions, especially with parents. Tonight, check your finances.
5: This is Bob. Now we'll move to the sports for today, and we'll start with the sports from the Springfield State Journal Register. The first article is on high school track and field state finals. Striking gold. Taylorville's Williamson routes Shoemaker, net girls track and field state championships. Elsie Williamson can add a new gold medal to her trophy collection. The Taylorville junior heaved a winning distance of 139 feet 7 inches in the Class 2A discus throw at the girls' track and field state finals at O'Brien Field in Charleston on Saturday, May 23rd. She tacked on a new personal best on three of her six attempts. Williamson previously corralled second place in the 2024 state finals before earning fourth in 2025. She also boasts of two Illinois Elementary School Association state titles in the ring. She embraced a slew of events throughout the season before slowly concentrating on the discus throw. All season, I've been training on a lot of different events, so it's been really great to get to focus on discus this week. A lot of hard work, lots of prayers, lots of strength from God, and we got it, Williamson said. Routes Shoemaker prevails with 800 title. Jacksonville Routes sophomore Millie Schumacher similarly established a personal best to win the Class 1A 800-meter run in 2 minutes, 13.86 seconds. She held off Glassford Illini Bluffs runner up Audrey Dickinson by 0.44 seconds for her first state title of her high school career. She was a 400-meter state champion in eighth grade. It was definitely difficult, Schumacher said. I definitely felt my legs falling off, but I just kept pushing, looking for that finish line. I was mainly just hoping to do my best and race against some really talented runners and just push myself and see what I can do. Other top performers around Springfield. Petersburg Porter senior Maggie Zimmerman. She grabbed second place in the 1600 with a time of 4 minutes, 59.13 seconds. And in the 3200 with a time of 10 minutes, 44.12 seconds in Class 1A. She will continue running at St. Louis University. PANA senior Reagan McLaughlin took third place in the Class 1A discus throw with a distance of 132 feet, 5 inches, her second state medal in the event. Beardstown senior Diana Herta picked up third place in Class 1A triple jump. She reached 36 feet, 1 3/4 inches. Rochester junior Peyton Zeidler recorded fourth place in the Class 2A long jump at 17 feet, 9 inches. She was also sixth in the triple jump at 37 feet, 5 inches. Southeast senior Alana Lowry nabbed fourth place in the Class 2A triple jump. She went 37 feet, 9 1/4 inches. Gillespie freshman pole vaulter Ella Bronner tied for fifth place in Class 1A. She cleared as high as 10 feet, 6 inches. Chatham Gledwood junior Ali Ladrigan posted ninth place in Class 3A 1600 with a time of 5 minutes, 31 seconds, and in the 3200 with a time of 10 minutes, 47.99 seconds. Now we move to the high school state tennis finals. Central State 8 sends 16 players to the finals. The Central State 8 Conference is sending 16 players to the Illinois High School Association Class 1A Boys State Tennis Finals. Chatham Glenwood, which won the Jacksonville section with 27 points, qualified 6 players, and Jacksonville had 9 points in second place, sent 3 players. Sacred Heart Griffin and Springfield High School tied for first place with 25 points each at the Mount Zion Sectional. The Cyclones are sending 4 players and the Senators advanced 3. The top 4 placers in both singles and doubles at each sectional advanced to state. Here's a closer look at the CSA players divided by singles and doubles that will compete at the state finals in the Chicago suburbs from May 28th to 30th. Doubles. Tala Arshad and Ara Patel, Chatham Glenwood. The J.D. Simic Invitational and CSA champions lost just 2 games at the sectional and defeated Macomb's Mark Simmons and Alex Simmons 6-1, 6-1 in the title match. Ashard and Patel, the number 1 seed, reached a championship match with wins over Alton's Marquette's Daniel Bennett and Chase Pruitt 6-0, 6-0. Quincy Notre Dame's Peter Dom and Jacob Dom, 6-0, 6-0. And Jacksonville's Colin Nohoff and Tristan Norup, 6-0, 6-0. Arshad, a senior, will make his second trip to state after advancing last season with graduate Will Ehrlich in Class 2A. The freshman, Patel, earned his first trip. The tandem enter state with a 24-2 record. Yai Karana and Sharon Alita, Springfield High. The sophomore-freshman combination is showing maturity when it matters the most. Karana and Alita won the Mount Zion sectional doubles title in fashion. As the number one seed, they defeated Drew Moore and Lucas Kuzel of Mariel Forsyth 6-2, 6-1 in the title match. They beat Rochester's Chris Patel and Soren Transu 6-0, 6-0, and Decatur St. Teresa's Adrian Madrigal and Andrew Larry 6-0, 6-1 in the quarterfinals and semis, respectively. The Springfield duo placed second at the CSA Conference Tournament after losing in three sets to Glenwood's Arshad and Patel in the championship match. They enter state with a 21-3 record. Joseph Bertana and Charlie Unal, Sacred Heart Griffin. A three-set win, 7-6, 4-6, and 6-2 in the quarterfinals over Faiz Kurushel and Charlie Watson of Springfield High, sent the Cyclones pair to their first state finals. They fell to Moore and Kuzo of Mariana Forsyth 6-1, 6-0 in the semifinals before finishing third with a 3-6, 6-0, 6-2 victory over Madrigal and Larry of St. Teresa of Mount Zion. Bertana and Unal lost to Arshad and Patel in the quarterfinals at the conference tournament and taken 12-5 record into state competition. Tripp Tomko and Nikash Madanana Gopal, Chatham Glenwood. The junior-senior combo defeated 6-seed Logan Anderson and Oliver Stevenson of Alton Marquette 7-5, 6-1 in the quarterfinals to advance to their first state tournament. As the third seed, they defeated Hillsboro's Beta Quinos and Noah Andrews 6-4, 6-1 in the first round. Tomko Manadana Gopo lost to the Simmons of Macomb 6-3, 6-1 in the semis before beating Nonoff and Northrop of Jacksonville 6-4, 6-1 to gain third place. The teammates go into state with a 24-3 record after mostly playing in the number two double spot in dual meets. Colin Nohoff, Tristan Northrup, Jacksonville. After finishing 0-2, Nohoff had claimed a 6-0, 6-1 over Bunker Hill's Elijah Combs and Sam DeVell in round one. And the Jacksonville duo stamped their ticket to state with a 6-1, 7-5 victory over number 5 seed Paul Slusher and Michael Roberts of Jerseyville. Their losses to the two Glenwood doubles teams earned them a 4th place finish in state. Northrop and Nohoff head to state with a 13-9 record. Singles, Ben Loeffler, Chatham Glenwood. The senior finished the mission this season with a sectional championship after defeating teammate Connor Paulette 6-1, 6-1 for the title at Jacksonville. Because of an injured shoulder in 2025, Loeffler could not compete at last season's sectional and missed his opportunity to qualify for state. This season, he repeated as CSA singles champion and pulled off the double feat as sectional champ. He defeated Quincy Notre Dame's Isaac Steinkamp and Hillsboro's Will Yeske 6-0, 6-0 in his first two matches before beating 4th seed Cole Neble of Jacksonville 6-4, 6-2 in the semifinals. Loeffler finished second at number one singles at the J.D. Sinnott Invitational on April 25th and takes a 16-5 record into the state finals. Connor Pollitt, Chatham Glenwood. Pollitt, a senior, has given Glenwood another singles player that can deliver the team some points. As a fifth seed, his second place finish at the sectional included wins over Jacksonville's Lenoe Davidsmeyer 6-1-6-1, over Hillsboro's Mark Madison 6-3-6-4, and an upset semifinal victory over number two seed Hubert Allen of Alton Marquette 6-4-7-5. Pollitt placed second at the CSA tournament behind Loeffler in a walkover, and he nabbed second place at the J.D. Sinnott invite at number two singles. He goes into his second state finals with an 18-10 record. Adam Wheeling, Sacred Heart Griffin. The senior faced his own teammate, junior Caden Smith, in the championship match in Mount Zion and won the sectional title 6-1-6-3. Wheeling defeated Rochester's Dylan Ho 6-0-6-0, Springfield's Quan Dickerson 6-0-6-0, and Mount Zion's Ryan Weatherford 6-0-6-2 en route to the championship. Wheeling finished third at the CSA meet and has a 26-7 record in singles heading into state. It is his fourth trip to state and his second time going in singles when he went in 2024 as a sophomore. Wheeling and graduate Evan Ellman advanced to state in doubles in 2023, and the tandem got to the consolation quarterfinals last season. Caden Smith, Sacred Heart Griffin. Junior continued his solid play in the championship season with a second place showing at the sectional, earning his first trip to state. Before his loss to Wheeling, Smith defeated Mount Zion's David Albright 6-1-6-1, Rochester's Timothy Lee 6-1-6-4, and avenged a previous loss to Springfield's Bennett Nelson 6-2-6-2 in the semifinals. Smith lost to Nelson 6-1-2-0 when he retired in the quarterfinals at the CSA meet on May 15th. He goes into state with a 19-9 record. Bennett Nelson, Springfield High. The sophomore eventually finished third at the sectional by beating Rutherford of Mount Zion 6-2-6-4. He got to the semifinals with wins over Decatur's St. Teresa's Ben Calfita 6-0-6-0 and Mario Forsyth's Matthew Brown 6-0-6-1. Nelson finished fourth in the CSA after losing to Wheeling 6-2-6-1 in the third-place match. He is 19-14 going into state championship play. Cole Neville, Jacksonville. The senior advanced to his second straight tournament with a third-place finish at Jacksonville. As a fourth seed, Neville defeated Jerseyville's Ethan Edwards 6-0-6-1 and Alt Marquette's Ryan Joel 6-4-6-1 to start the tournament. His straight set loss in the semifinals to Loeffler gave him the opportunity to avenge a previous loss to Marquette's Allen Allen. Neville rallied in the final two sets for a 4-6, 6-2-6-1 over Allen for third place. Neville lost in the first round of the CSA tournament to SHG Smith, and due to rain, the back draw was not completed that included the fifth place matches. He goes into state with a 28-10 record. Now let's move to some soccer action. Champions were crowned around Springfield during soccer regionals. In Class 2A, Mattoon Regional, number 1, Springfield High, 7. Number 5, Sacred Heart Griffin, 0. Senior standout Cameron Hoffman dialed up 4 goals for a second straight game, and the Senators rolled to their second straight regional title. Hoffman became the first girls soccer player in the IHSA annals to reach 150 goals and 100 assists in a career, following the regional semifinal win over Jacksonville on Tuesday, May 19th. Fellow senior Bridget Lyons supplied two goals, while Anzi Lambert also found the net. SHS, now 16-3-1 for the season, meets perennial state contender Troy Triad in the Alton sectional semifinals on Wednesday, May 27th at 6:30 p.m. in a rematch of last year's super sectional that the Senators won 2-1. Number two seeded Triad, who's now 16-3-2 for the season, dispatched Marion 5-1 to advance. Quincy Regional number two Chathen Bledwood 5, number six seed Quincy 1. Nora Gunnerman supplied the opening goal before Caroline Cody added the hat trick for the Titans' fifth straight regional title. Leah Boletta also scored for Bledwood, who holds a record of 14-4-7, which advances to the Alton sectional semifinals against number one Waterloo on Wednesday, May 27th at 4:30 p.m. Waterloo, 19-2, also claimed its fifth straight regional title with the win over number five Muskoka. In Class 1A, Williamsville Regional, number one seed Williamsville, 8, number four seed Warrensburg-Latham, 0. Kendall Maribaugh opened with two goals before Ella Plum pulled off the hat trick en route to Williamsville's fifth straight regional title. Williamsville, now 18-5-2 for the season, advances to the Rochester sectional semifinals, where it faces the number two seeded hosts on Tuesday, May 26th at 4 p.m. That's tonight. The Rockets, 12-5-3, won the previous matchup 1-0 on April 9th. Charlie Lauder assisted the lone goal to Kate Gross, while Grace Webb had six saves. In Quincy Notre Dame Regional, number two, Rochester, 2. Number three seed, Quincy Notre Dame, 0. Mary Jane Keller opened the second half with the go-ahead assist to Charlie Lauder, and the Rockets won their third regional title in four seasons. Keller later used her upper torso to score the insurance goal on an Elena Stock assist. Rochester allowed just two shots on goal and two corner kicks in the match. Riverton Regional, number one seed Pleasant Plains, 9. Number four seed Athens, 0. Raylan Brammer registered a hat trick, and the Cardinals, 22-0-2, romped to an 8-0 halftime lead. Callie Wagner added two goals, while Grace Sabatka, Carolyn Willenberg, and Bailey Leach also scored in the first half. Plains, which won its fourth straight regional title, meets Saturday's winner between number two Decatur St. Teresa and number three Mount Zion in the Rochester sectional semis on Tuesday, May 26, today at 6 p.m. Carlinville Regional, number three Greenville, 1. Number two Carlinville, 0. Emma Veets supplied the lone goal for the Comets' second regional title in the last three seasons. Greenville advances to the Litchfield sectional semifinals against number one Alton Marquette on Tuesday, May 26th at 4 p.m. Carlinsville finished its season with a record of 11 wins, 8 losses. Bethalto Civic Memorial Regional, number two, Bethalto Civic Memorial, 1. Number three seed Staunton, 0. Allie Camp ended the scoreless tie in the second half to vault Civic Memorial to the Litchfield sectional semifinals against number one Litchfield. Staunton finishes 18-6 for the season. Collinville Regional, number one Litchfield, 9. Number four Hillsborough, 1. For the third time this season, the Purple Panthers handed the Hilltoppers a lopsided loss. Litchfield took the three matches with a combined 22-2 score. The Panthers are 22-1-2 for the season and will meet Bethalto Civic Memorial in the Litchfield Sectional Semifinals on Tuesday. It is the program's eighth regional title since 2013. Litchfield has not ever won a sectional title. Now we move to San Luis Post-Dispatch. We'll read about the Cardinals at Brewers Monday series opener. Brewers fireballer Jacob Mizorowski flirts with a no-no, overwhelms Cardinals with 12 strikeouts. Hours before his club faced Milwaukee Brewers high-velocity phenom Jacob Mizorowski for the fourth time in his career, manager Ali Marmol referred to the matchup as a, quote, a really good test, end quote. Really good does not begin to describe Mizorowski on Monday. The lanky right-hander from Missouri who grew up an Adam Wainwright fan buzzsaw through the Cardinals to tie a career high with a dozen strikeouts. The Cardinals saw more than 50 pitches that left Mizorowski's fingers at 100 miles per hour or faster, and he flirted with a no-hitter into a bloop single in the sixth inning. He was really good enough to make the Brewers' three-run rally in the first inning all the scoring that they need. But the offense added later for a 5-1 victory on Memorial Day afternoon at American Family Field. The Cardinals lost for the fifth time in seven games. Milwaukee has muscled its way back into the National League Central lead with a sweep of the Cubs and an opening statement against the Cardinals in their first visit of the season to the Screwtop Ballpark in Milwaukee. Christian Yelich vaulted the Brewers to an early lead with a home run off Matthew Liberatore in the first inning, and they were never threatened. The question became, how far could Mizorowski go with a no-hitter? Pedro Pais dropped in an opposite field single to right field to shatter Mizorowski's bid as the sixth inning began. Three batters later, the Cardinals will end his scoreless streak, too. Ivan Herrera's ground ball for second out brought home a run. Mizorowski, who now holds a 5-2 record for the season, had pitched 29 and two-thirds consecutive innings before that without allowing a run, and that included his recent scoreless start against the Cubs. For the fifth time this season and seventh time in his career, he struck out at least 10 batters. The Miz toys with history. Here's a glimpse of what the Cardinals face with the beginning of Monday's game. The first six pitches the Cardinals saw all touched 103 miles per hour. The Cardinals did not see a pitch slower than 101 miles per hour until Mizorowski delivered his 11th pitch of the start. And even then, Cardinals number three hitter Alec Burleson fouled off a 98 miles per hour slider. Both of Mizorowski's first inning strikeouts ended with a 103 mile per hour fastball. In the third inning, Mizorowski finished his strikeout with a 102.3 miles per hour fastball, froze a Cardinal with an 89.1 mile per hour curveball, and then came back to strike out the side in the order with a 101.9 mile per hour fastball. J.G. Weatherill missed it after only seeing 103 miles per hour fastball in his first plate appearance. Mizorowski threw 57 pitches at 100 miles per hour or faster. To describe his outing as overpowering is to downplay it. He dashed through the Cardinals lineup. After Weatherholt's leadoff walk to start the game, Mizorowski retired 15 consecutive Cardinals. When Brian Torres connected for a soft liner that seemed bound for left field and it was caught, something special seemed to be brewing for Milwaukee. A Brewer has never thrown a no-hitter in Milwaukee, and there has not been a single pitcher no-hitter for Brewers since they joined the National League. Mizorowski seemed to have the stuff to do it. One of the few batters to put the ball playing against him in the opening innings, Jordan Walker came back around for an at-bat in the fourth inning. Walker grounded out on a 91-mile-per-hour curveball to end the first inning. To end the fourth inning, Mizorowski challenged him with a 101-mile-per-hour fastball that Walker missed. He took 101.7-miles-per-hour fastball for a ball, fouled off a 94.6-miles-per-hour slider, and then ignored a 102.2-mile-per-hour fastball for a ball. Mizorowski kept accelerating. The next pitch, Walker, was a 103-mile-per-hour fastball that he fouled off. Mizorowski then hit the brakes with the curveball at 89 miles per hour. Walker swung over it for the ninth of Mizorowski's strikeouts. Libertor finds Groove's first 10-strikeout outing. After allowing three runs in the first inning and Yelich's home run, Libertor settled in and started the strikeouts. For the second consecutive start, the Cardinals left-hander set a new career high for strikeouts. He surpassed the 9 strikeouts he had last week with 10 this against the Brewers. As dominant as Mizorowski was, when Libertor left the game, he actually had more swings and misses than the Brewers' right-hander with 17. Libertor struck out the top of the Brewers' lineup in order in the third inning. He was helped by several outs on the bases by the Brewers. But by the middle of his start, Libertor was spinning through batters and any traffic with a great and less predictable mix of pitches. In his fifth and final inning, Libertor pitched around a single, a stolen base, and a walk to keep the Brewers stuck at 3 runs. It was his 10th strikeout that made it possible, and a challenge that overturned a ball call caught Bryce Terang looking at strike 3. Libertor allowed 3 runs and 7 hits in his 5 innings and needed the career-best 10 strikeouts to sidestep 9 base runners. Mutz makes MLB debut. Cardinals' interest in seeing left-hander Bryson Mutz pitch at the major league level was stronger than keeping him on the roster for another day after his scheduled start was rained out. It was enough that they used him a close game to keep it there. Fresh from their first hit and first run of the game in the top of the sixth inning, the Cardinals turned to the rookie left-hander to hold a 2-run deficit. Maltz's 82nd regular season appearance in pro ball was both his first in the majors and his first as a reliever. He'd had outings in the spring and fall ball as a reliever, but this was a new level and a new role, all with a 3-1 game and some momentum curling the Cardinals' way. The first two batters Mutz faced reached. Andrew Vaughn greeted him with a single. Vaughn took second on a wild pitch. They had freed up first for a walk that Mutz was about to issue. A deep fly ball was tracked down by Victor Scott to second in center field to give Mutz some traction. He did allow a run on Garrett Mitchell's RBI single before striking out the final two batters. Mutz pitched the final 3 innings for the Cardinals, allowed only those 2 runs on 4 hits. He struck out 2. Challenge, Spurs rally. Cardinals had Brewers leadoff hitter Jackson Chourio caught between first and second early in the first inning, but everything that followed went against them. In the first of the Brewers' several aggressive attempts on the bases, Chourio broke from first before Libertor committed to his delivery. The lefty starter had Chourio within reach of a pickoff. But Chourio never broke stride, and when Libertor went to first, that gave Chourio enough time to at least get near second. The throw from first went to Mason Wynn near the bag, and he reached as he raced to catch it and apply a tag. Chourio was initially called out. Almost as quickly as Milwaukee challenged, the call was overturned by replay. That sparked a rally. The next pitch Libertor delivered was roped for a single by William Contreras for an RBI and the game's first run. 6 pitches later, Brewers had a 3-0 lead. Former MVP Yelich saw 4 sliders from Libertor in his first at-bat. and the fourth was a floater that veered over the top of the plate into the heart of Yelich's swing. He lifted it the other way for a two-run home run, his fourth of the season. Liberatore got help from another steal attempt to escape the first inning. Pedro Pais threw out Luis Rengifo trying to steal second for the third out of the inning. No replay was needed for that one. Now let's move to some soccer action from City SC. Encouraging signs at World Cup break. After early struggles, scrappy club now unbeaten in five straight matches. As World Cup mania begins to grip North America and Major League Soccer takes a nearly two-month break, folks in St. Louis find their local soccer club showing encouraging signs that make you want to believe St. Louis City SC has turned last year's upheaval into a stimulative shot in the arm. It would have been hard to forecast with any certainty what City SC would look like or the level of play reasonable to expect coming out of a stretch that included a fourth coaching change in 18 months and a change atop the sporting department. The momentum that carried the club into its inaugural season and into the playoffs in its first year inarguably has dissipated. However, there's a new momentum building. The case could be made that new momentum started behind the scenes months ago in ways not publicly visible. As the World Cup break arrives, the improvement in the team's performance has been tangible and evident. They still got work to do, but progress has been made. City SC went into the break with a five-match unbeaten streak with a 3-0 win over Austin FC without starting goalie Roman Burke, who was injured, and winger Conrad Wallen, who red card in the lineup. This season, City SC did not hit the ground running like a juggernaut. The team did not instantly take the league by storm this season. The club started the season with just 6 points in the MLS standings through 10 matches when they were 1-6-3. They scored multiple goals in just two of those matches and failed to score in four matches. Of late, the tide has turned. In its past seven matches, including the U.S. Open Cup play, City SC has only one loss. It's got three wins and a tie in its past four MLS matches. The club earned a spot in the semifinals of the U.S. Open Cup. First-year head coach Johan Damet described the club as having a solid foundation going into the break, though he also said he's more focused on the team's growth than a streak of outcomes. What part of the growth stands out the most? Is it the team's execution, the understanding of the system, the ability to adjust mid-game? We are a team, Damet said. That's the biggest thing to me. We are a team where guys understand what they have to do with and without the ball. They understand the moments of the game and learning from the experience we've had in each and every game. And you can feel that there is an understanding amongst the group of what it is expecting from everyone in each position. And that creates relationships. That creates partnerships on the field that are quite strong. That's what I mean when I see the growth. We're looking more and more like a team. There is that common belief, that common understanding of how the game is to be played. Within that, there's also an understanding of the game, the flexibility, the different looks we can have in terms of the structure, but also managing the game. I think we've seen a lot of different things in those 15, 16 games, which gives us a good base to attack the second part of the season. Midfielder Daniel Edelman, acquired in January from New York Red Bulls, scored his first goal with the club on Saturday. He falls into the category of one of the first groups of players acquired by new sporting director Corey Ray with an eye toward fitting Damet's style of play. Edelman described two elements that have been critical to the recent performances. The second echoed similar sentiments to Mets about the group developing a better understanding of each other on the pitch. There's been more of a fight. I think more of a scrappiness to us and just a willingness to find a way to get a result. Edelman said of the difference of the team's recent stretch. I think that's been so helpful because it may not be pretty all the time, which is the soccer we want to play. We want to build up. We want to be connected with the two sixes, three center backs. How can we find the tens? Sometimes it might not look like all the time, but we need to find ways to just grind stuff out and play a little sloppy. The other thing is that we're all just learning each other's tendencies better. I think we can only keep growing and meshing really well. I know what Marcel Hartel likes to do. I'm getting better with Chris Durkee in midfield. Timo Bongardo, when he likes to play into our feet. So it just comes with time. I think it's been a very good evolution for the group and how we want to build our philosophy. Philosophy weighed heavily into the discussion surrounding the team this past year as the club underwent a transformation. Following an ill-fated marriage with former head coach Olof Mellberg, which cratered around this time last year with the club fired Mellberg after 15 matches on May 27th, City 2 head coach David Critchell stepped in and steadied the ship. Then last summer, club leadership fired sporting director Louis Fahnenstiel in a systematic shift for the franchise. Fahnenstiel played a crucial role in building the franchise from vision to fruition and through its early seasons. With that backdrop, the first 5 months of this season, including the preseason, carried great significance. And they served as starting point of the full franchise reset with the familiar faces such as former technical director and interim head coach John Hackworth and Fahnenstiel gone. That left a lot of question marks surrounding Ray's revamp and build out of the sporting department as well as DeMott's implementation of a new approach on the pitch. So far, results are trending in a positive direction. It appears City SC has returned to a level of stability that seemed a far cry from where things stood at several instances last season. This all means that the City summer of soccer in St. Louis, centered around the World Cup frenzy, doesn't also have to provide an escape from the City SC season. Now let's take a look at auto racing. Of course, it's time for the Indy 500. Felix Rosenquist wins Indianapolis 500 in closest finish ever. It's a month since Felix Rosenquist won't soon forget. First, he and his wife welcomed their first child, Stella, on May the 4th. 20 days later, Rosenquist won the greatest spectacle in racing in history-making fashion. Rosenquist's nose passed David Malakas in the last moment of a green-white finish and won the 110th running of the Indianapolis 500 in thrilling fashion on Sunday afternoon at the famed Brickyard. The 34-year-old Swede earned his second win since joining the IndyCar Series in 2019, his first win since 2020, and easily the biggest title of his racing career. His final margin over Malakas of 0.023 seconds was the closest finish in Indy 500 history. Al Unser Jr. 1992 had the previous record of 0.043 seconds over Scott Goodyear. There were also 70 lead changes in all. A new Indy 500 record by two. Scott McLaughlin of New Zealand and Pato O'Ward of Mexico and Marcus Armstrong of New Zealand rounded out the top five after a hectic final eight laps featured both red and yellow flags that bunched up the pack. Rosenquist passed O'Ward for the front position just before Kyle Collett crashed and his car caught fire, prompting a red flag on lap 192. With about four laps left coming out of caution, Armstrong and Malkus charged ahead to the first and second spots. But Mick Schumacher grazed the wall.

kind of had it under control. That last yellow did not help us, but it kind of worked out the right way when I got back to third. Then I had a flat-out lap on the high line. Just the coolest way you can finish and win an Indy 500. I really miss my wife and my newborn child, Stella, here. I wish they were here with me. Rosenkopf delivered Myers Shank Racing just its second IndyCar win ever, both of them at Indy 500s. Helio Castroneves, a four-time Indy 500 champion and one of the team's co-owners, took the checkers drive for MSR in 2021. "What mixed feelings, you know," said Castroneves, who placed 25th after a late mechanical failure. "At the same time, I'm right there with this guy. See him behind me, I'm like, what can I do to help this guy? But at the end of the day, it's all about him. It's all about MSR. They did an incredible job." Malakas, 24 years of age, was vying for his first IndyCar victory of any kind. "I don't know what else we could have done," a tearful Malakas said afterward. "We were the fastest car that whole race. I don't know. I gave it 150%. I almost crashed this damn car every lap, and we still ended up with a P2, man. I can't believe it. I don't know what else I can give." 14 different drivers held the lead at some point of the race. Malakas, McLaughlin, Connor Daly, Spanish star Alex Palou, and New Zealand Scott Dixon were the main contenders through the meat of the race. Chip Ganassi, racing teammates Palou and Dixon, traded the lead back and forth for a spell. Palou, the reigning champion, finished 7th. The pole sitter and Malakas battled late in the race, but both had to pit, leaving Oward and Rosenqvist to take the front after their strategic earlier pit stops. IndyCar paid tribute to Kyle Busch on lap 18 in honor of Busch's number, lighting a scoring pylon with the late driver's name and face. The two-time NASCAR champion died suddenly at age 41 Thursday after contracting severe pneumonia and sepsis. Busch will also be honored to Coca-Cola 600 later Sunday. Kathryn Legge, driving a number 11 Chevrolet for HMD Motorsports with AJ Foyt Racing, was involved in a spin-out with Ryan Hunter Ray early in the race. She only completed 18 laps before heading to the Coca-Cola 600 in pursuit of the Indy Charlotte double. Now let's move to the NHL playoffs. Golden Knights rallied from 3-down to beat Avalanche. Thomas Hertl scored the go-ahead goal midway through the third period, and Mark Stone and William Karlsson each had a goal and an assist as the Vegas Golden Knights rallied from an early 3-0 deficit to defeat the Colorado Avalanche 5-3 on Sunday night in Las Vegas to take a commanding 3-0 lead in the best-of-seven Western Conference Finals. Keegan Kotzer and Brett Howden also scored goals, and Mitch Marner and Caden Krozek each had 2 assists for Vegas, which needs just one more win to clinch its third trip to the Stanley Cup Final in 9 years as a franchise. Game 4 is Tuesday in Las Vegas. Carter Hart finished with 32 saves for the Golden Knights, who rallied from a 3-goal deficit to win a playoff game for the first time in 20 tries in franchise history. Colorado had been 74-1 in the playoffs when leading by 3 goals. Jack Drury scored a shorthanded goal. Devon Toews had 2 assists, and Kazim Kadri and Gabriel Landeskog also scored for Colorado. Scott Wedgwood made 18 saves. Colorado, already in deep hole after losing the first 2 games of the series at home, jumped out to a 2-0 lead in the opening 7:03 on goals by Landeskog, who tucked in a rebound of Toews' shot inside the right post, and Kadri, who fired in a wrist shot from the high slot past Hart's blocker side off a pass from Martin Nesis. Pavel Durovev then punched in a rebound on a power play for the Golden Knights, but the goal was quickly waved off because officials ruled he used his hand wrapped around his stick to guide the puck into the net.

0: After a lengthy video review, the initial ruling was upheld. 43 seconds later, the Avalanche then extended the lead 3-0 on Drury's first career playoff shorthanded goal when he slipped a backhanded shot around Hart's left pad at the end of the breakaway. Vegas, outshot 16-7 in the first period, needed only 12 minutes 46 seconds into the second period to tie the game 3-3. Stone, back after missing 5 games with a lower body injury, made it 3-1 just 19 seconds into the period on a power play. Carlson fouled with his first playoff goal, firing a rebound from the edge of the right circle over Wedgwood's glove. Colson tied it again on a deflected shot. Things went from bad to worse when Colorado center Nathan MacKinnon, who led the league with 15 regular season goals, crumbled to the ice on an injury. Hurdle then gave Vegas its first lead at 8:20 Martin mark of the third period, breaking down the left wing, then cutting inside defenseman Sam Malinsky and snapping a backhanded shot past Wedgwood's blocker side for what became the game winner. The Avalanche pulled Wedgwood for an extra attacker with 1:45 to go. And Houghton sealed the win with an empty netter with 57.9 seconds left, his 10th goal of the playoffs. Well, that wraps it up for today.
1: Hello, Mind's Eye community. The 2026 season of St. Louis Cardinals baseball is underway at Busch Stadium in St. Louis. Mind's Eye will be providing audio description at select games this season, so dig out your Cardinals jersey, grab a friend, and come on down. On Saturday, May 30th, the Chicago Cubs come to town to play the Cardinals. First pitch is at 6:15 p.m. On Wednesday, June 24th, the Cardinals host the Arizona Diamondbacks. Game time is at 6:45 p.m. On Sunday, July 12th, the Atlanta Braves come to town to play the Cardinals. First pitch is at 1:15 p.m. On Wednesday, July 29th, the Cubs are back to play the Cardinals. Game time is at 6:45 p.m. On Saturday, August 29th, the Pittsburgh Pirates come to town. Game time is at 1:15 p.m. And on Sunday, September 20th, it's our last audio-described game of the season as the Cardinals host the Washington Nationals. Game time is at 1:15 p.m. For the full list of events and links to purchase tickets, visit our calendar at bit.ly/upcoming-ad-events.
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4: Welcome to the world of Forbes, Barron's, and Fortune magazines. This is brought to you by the good folks at Mind's Eye Organization. My name is Greg Conroy. So let's get down to business. Beginning in Forbes magazine, The Paper Chase by Louisa Krall. Billionaire entrepreneur David Hoffman is on a mission to save America's local newspapers. He has bought up 131 titles in 4 years and is so far proving skeptics wrong. Every morning, 140 newspapers from 29 states are delivered to the front door of David Hoffman's $105 million, 24,202 square foot estate in the Port Royal neighborhood of Naples, Florida. The papers, all but 9 of which he owns, and which range in circulation from 5,000 to 250,000, eventually make their way to Hoffman's office. There, the 73-year-old billionaire settles into his leather blue desk chair facing the bay and starts reading. He divides the papers into 2 stacks, the toss pile and the quote-unquote red pen pile, papers he marks up with a felt tip. He'll discuss the red pen pile later with Nathan Becca, the interim CEO of Lee Enterprises, one of the nation's biggest newspaper chains, in which Hoffman took a controlling interest in February. Sometimes it's an inflammatory headline that catches his eye. Other times it's politics. Associated Press stories, for instance, are sometimes a little to the left for him. He also dislikes articles that don't portray a city in the most accurate light. Quote, I am going to save newspapers in America, close quote, declares Hoffman, who owns 42 titles outright, plus a 53% stake in Lee, which publishes 70-plus newspapers, including the St. Louis Post-Dispatch, Buffalo News, and the Omaha World Herald. Quote, I am hopefully going to do something for America that is meaningful and far-reaching, close quote. That's a bold claim, given the industry's struggles. Nearly 40% of U.S. newspapers have vanished in the past two decades, leaving 50 million Americans in quote-unquote news deserts, with limited or no access to a reliable source of local info, according to the Medill Local News Initiative at Northwestern University. The problem is getting worse. More than 130 papers shut down in 2025. The internet won't help. Monthly unique page views of the 100 largest U.S. papers are down more than 45% on average over the past 4 years, per Medill. But Hoffman believes he has found a strategy to make local papers not only survive, but thrive. A seemingly simple blend of preserving cash and making a profit while doubling down on what he calls quote-unquote hyper-local content. The nation's largest newspaper chain, Gannett and Palm Beach-based hedge fund Alden Globe Capital, which owns more than 170 titles, are both notorious for cutting staff. But Hoffman has branded layoffs a quote-unquote bad word. He's even added a few newsroom jobs to bolster coverage of local tourism, sports, and business, reflecting his unabashed belief that such boosterism is important for communities' health. As he rolls up more papers, he's consolidating payroll, sharing services like legal and marketing among titles, and sometimes reducing the frequency of the printed product. Online, he's pivoting toward paywalls. All local publishers have full P&L responsibility and share in the profits if they hit their numbers. It seems to be working. Every one of the 48 titles he's bought since 2022 and owns outright through Hoffman Media Group is making money. As for Lee Enterprises, he's providing a massive liquidity injection that restructured the company's troubling debt. As of January, Lee Enterprises was sitting on $455 million in debt, a legacy of its 2020 purchase of Berkshire Hathaway's 31 newspapers, carrying a 9% interest rate. Hoffman's $50 million equity placement, of which he personally contributed $35 million, allowed the company to negotiate that rate down to 5% for 5 years, instantly wiping $18 million in annual interest payment off the books. Other immediate steps he took after assuming control in early February, installing Becca, formerly COO, as interim CEO. Lee's former CEO retired as part of the deal, eliminating a third of the board and consolidating some printing plant operations. Quote, the team wasn't winning and we needed a new coach, close quote, Hoffman says. The stock has doubled since the deal was announced. With debt stabilized, Hoffman is doubling down on that ultra-local coverage. That starts with high school sports, which bring places together. He quickly inked a partnership with Nebraska sports tech firm Huddle, whose tech enables papers to show nearly instant game highlights online as a way to build subscriber loyalty and attract advertisers. Lee Enterprises will roll out Huddle, which is already being used in St. Louis, across other markets in the next 6 to 8 months. Hoffman is in the middle of a roadshow to meet business leaders in Lee's key markets, which started in St. Louis in March and is continuing on to Omaha, Nebraska, Buffalo, New York, Richmond and Roanoke, Virginia, Madison, Wisconsin, and Phoenix. While on the road, he is pitching businesses to subscribe and advertise. Hoffman wants to be the top salesperson and has already brought in over $500,000 in annual ad revenue and 500 new subscribers. His dedication to small town news traces back to his childhood in Washington, Missouri, about an hour outside St. Louis, where his father, a World War II vet with a seventh grade education, drove a milk truck, and his mother, an orphan, waited tables and later cared for newborns at the local hospital. The family had no running hot water until he was in high school, something he sees as, quote, an advantage, not a disadvantage, close quote. Hoffman ranks 45th on our list of the greatest self-made Americans. Sports were his lifeline. He got a scholarship to play football and baseball at Northeast Missouri State University. He quit school when injuries kept him out, but later put himself through the University of Central Missouri doing factory work and baling hay. After graduating with a degree in industrial safety and occupational health, he worked for several companies, including Pullman Standard, which manufactured New York subway cars. At 36, he put two mortgages on his house to start an executive search firm, DHR Global. These days, through his Hoffman family of companies, he has investments in more than 125 businesses, from Missouri wineries to Mississippi River cruises to a minor league hockey team in Estero, Florida. He's also buying the NHL's Pittsburgh Penguins, pending league approval. Quote, he's not afraid to take a risk because he knows what it's like to come from nothing, close quote, says his son Greg, who runs the family's real estate business. Quote, he has built his core fundamentals not around success, but what he believes in, close quote. It was a trip to visit his hockey-playing grandsons, Henry and George, and soccer-playing granddaughter, Adelaide, on Chicago's North Shore in 2021 that got him into the newspaper business. Still a big sports fan, he wanted to read about the kids' games and see their photos in the paper. But the local Glenview, Illinois Pioneer Press had recently shut down. He looked into buying it, but was too late. Laid-off staff had scattered. Equipment had been sold. Quote, I thought, this is wrong, close quote, he recalls. Quote, that was the moment I knew I was going to embark on a program to save newspapers in small towns in America, close quote. A year later, around the time his two sons became co-CEOs of his holding company, Hoffman made his first foray into media, buying Fort Myers-based Florida Weekly, founded by Payson Gaddis, a Gannett veteran who is now CEO of Hoffman's privately held media group. From there, the pair picked up a handful of titles in tourist spots, including Michigan's Mackinac Island Town Crier, 2023, California's Napa Valley Register, 2024, and Colorado's Telluride Times, September 2025, and Aspen Daily News, December 2025. Another key part of the plan is to focus increasingly on original local content and rely less on third parties like the Associated Press, which provides most small papers with their national and international news. Hoffman and Gaddis are also interested in using their papers to host events like RV and House and Garden shows. Quote, similar to how musicians had to move from record sales to concerts, we see an opportunity to leverage our brand trust to be an event leader in our communities, close quote, Gaddis says. As for AI's impact, Hoffman is not concerned, explaining that he thinks there is a place for it, but that it won't replace good, trusted journalism. As Gaddis, quote, exploring AI monetization, not fearing it, we understand the digital transformation and are doubling down, close quote. With letters of intent signed to buy another 9 publications and more in the pipeline, Hoffman is keen to irrigate as many news deserts as he can. And with a net worth of $2.6 billion, he has plenty of money to do so. He knows he has skeptics, but with his focus on profitability, he remains bullish. Quote, it's not brain surgery. We don't mind being judged on our performance, close quote, says Hoffman, whose own small town success story reminds him why these American locales are still worth the investment. Here's a quote. A good newspaper, I suppose, is a nation talking to itself. It's by Arthur Miller. Here's a sidebar. How to Play It by William Baldwin. Once upon a time, small-town monopoly newspapers were precious. Nostalgic investors might thus gravitate to the scarcely profitable Lee Enterprises or USA Today. Those with a cooler head will prefer News Corporation, whose press lord, Rupert Murdoch, has skillfully pivoted to the digital age. In the interpretation by the folks running ABI Global Trust, a London closed-end News Corp, is not so much a media company as a family holding company trading at a discount to the value of its assets. Among those, the Wall Street Journal, HarperCollins, Dow Jones Energy, the Factiva news tracking service, and 61% of the Australian real estate middleman REA Group. William Baldwin is Forbes Investment Strategies columnist. Continuing in Forbes, the billion-dollar dentist. Growing up on a family farm convinced Rick Workman that he didn't want to be a farmer. He became a dentist instead, then built the largest dental conglomerate in the nation. This is by Brandon Kokodin. Dr. Rick Workman sits in his wood-paneled home office in a gated golf community outside Orlando, Florida. The room has a club by old money vibe. Floor-to-ceiling windows draped in royal blue curtains frame an ornate golden chandelier, and a large silver statue of Ferrari's horse prances on his desk. Outside in the driveway of the estate sits an even bigger statue of the famous Cavallino Rampante, a tribute to his large collection of exotic sports cars. Workman leans back in his chair and begins talking about the cold reception he has received from others in his profession. Quote, I've had people walk up to me at a conference and want to get in a fist fight with me. Close quote, he says. At 71 years old, Workman has the energy of someone who expects an argument and welcomes it. His voice carries the blunt rhythm of rural southeastern Illinois, where he grew up on a farm and learned early that work was something you did whether you liked it or not. On this day, he's wearing a satiny navy button-down shirt that catches the light whenever he moves. It's a fashion choice flashier than you might expect from a dentist. Then again, no other dentist made $1 billion creating teeth. Workman has spent the last four decades creating the largest dental operation in the United States. His Effingham, Illinois-based Heartland Dental has 1,900 practices with some 3,100 dentists across 39 states. Among some dentists, Workman is persona non grata, as they believe dental conglomerates like his prioritize productivity and profits over patient care and have made their once cushy profession hyper-competitive. Quote, I learned the Chicago way, close quote, he says, nodding to the city's reputation for bare-knuckle politics. The fights over corporate dentistry and private equity often get loud and personal. But Workman's solution is what he calls staying, quote, underneath the cabbage patch, close quote. Keep your head down, keep building. In 2024, Heartland Dental generated about $3.6 billion in revenue and $450 million in earnings handling the business side of dentistry, payroll, staffing, marketing, and supplies. The dentists focus on treating patients, an approach that helped reshape a profession long dominated by solo practices. Private equity firm KKR, which manages $744 billion in assets, bought a 58% stake in the company in 2018 at a $2.8 billion valuation. Today, Heartland is worth $6 billion, giving Workman, who serves as chairman, an estimated net worth of $1.6 billion. Workman grew up on a farm outside Clay City, Illinois. His grade school had three classrooms and six students in his class. His mother was his teacher. The family farm grew corn and soybeans. Work started early. His first job was gathering eggs when he was 4 years old. By age seven, he was milking cows. Summer days meant sitting on a tractor for 10 or 12 hours at a stretch. Saturdays often brought the chores nobody wanted, cleaning manure sheds, baling hay. Quote, that wasn't much fun, close quote, Workman says, admitting the experience snuffed out any interest he might have had in farming. College was the first step away from the farm. Workman began at Olney Central College, a community college about 20 miles from home. He thought about becoming a chiropractor. A doctor he knew suggested dentistry instead. He was already studying science, so the switch required no change in coursework. Workman transferred to Southern Illinois University in Carbondale, where he completed his degree in biological science in 1977 and went on to dental school. In 1980, Workman opened his first practice in Effingham, about 40 minutes from the family farm. He found a basement location, borrowed $35,000, the equivalent of $150,000 today, from his parents and grandparents, and set up a two-chair office. His advertising budget was a $15 hand-painted sign on the front of the building. His goal for the first year was ambitious, but reasonable. Quote, $25,000, close quote, he says, which was 20% more than the national median family income at the time. Growth came quickly. By the next year, Workman realized he was seeing a couple dozen patients a month from a town 25 miles away. One of those patients was a banker who offered him a loan on favorable terms if he would open an office there. Workman accepted. Soon he was running two practices and employing another young dentist. It was a lot of work, about 55 hours a week treating patients. patients and another 30 hours handling the business side. In 1982, he opened a third office in a different town. More practices followed. Over time, the group grew to 29 locations across Illinois under a company called Workman Management Group, employing 21 dentists. In 1997, at age 42, Workman sold all but four of those practices for $15.8 million, leaving him personally with nearly $11 million in proceeds. But instead of hitting the golf course, Workman, seeing a bigger opportunity, opened Heartland Dental the same year. For decades, dentistry was dominated by small practices run by individual doctors. 25 years ago, two-thirds of dentists worked in solo offices, according to the American Dental Association's Health Policy Institute. In the 1990s, dental support organizations, DSOs, were created as a workaround to state laws that prohibit corporations from owning medical practices. Under that model, the dentist owns the clinical practice while the DSO owns the business infrastructure. This paved the way for private equity ownership. Today, only one-third of practices are solo offices. Heartland Dental began as a management company built around this simple idea. Let dentists treat patients and let someone else handle the business. Heartland bought cotton rolls and recruited assistants while doctors retained control of clinical care. Another key was real estate and infrastructure. Early on, Workman founded a real estate development company called WMG Development, which purchased the land and built the physical buildings in choice locations, then leased them to Heartland Dental, which recruited the dentists. All told, Winter Garden, Florida-based WMG has developed $1.4 billion in real estate in more than 30 states. For an industry accustomed to dental practices being run from basements, Workman's corporate approach was both revolutionary and disruptive. Not everyone liked it. The American Dental Association, the ADA, has long guarded the independence of the profession, or to a cynic like Workman, the license to run dental practices as lifestyle businesses between rounds of golf. A 2007 New York Times investigation into a national shortage of dentists noted that the ADA disputed the idea of a shortage and fought efforts to expand the number of providers. When Workman began expanding and using metrics to measure the business, many dentists saw it as a threat. Even post-Workman, dentistry has remarkably few performance standards. One dentist might find reasons to drill and fill numerous cavities on every patient. Another might take a less vigilant approach, merely suggesting more flossing. Gum disease could be treated aggressively in one office and barely assessed in another. Quote, dentistry is the only industry you can think of that has no metrics, close quote, Workman explains. Quote, you can do whatever you want as long as you're happy, close quote. That approach never sat well with him. At Heartland, the answer was data. Dentists follow standardized clinical protocols that spell out what conditions justify treatments like fillings, crowns, or root canals. The company tracks routine benchmarks such as how many patients receive full exams, including periodontal checks and x-rays, and whether diagnoses fall within expected ranges across populations of patients. If a dentist gives full exams to only 84% of new patients, offering little more than a teeth cleaning, for example, Heartland's internal reporting flags the gap and asks why it wasn't 100%. Heartland dentists earn a base salary, which works like an advance on the money they generate treating patients. Once dentists produce more than four times their base salary in revenue, they begin earning a 25% share of it. As production rises, that percentage increases. On average, it climbs to about 32%. Dentists can also qualify for quarterly profit-sharing payments based on how profitable their individual office is. The company claims the average Heartland dentist earns $318,000 a year versus about $208,000 for general practitioners, according to the ADA. Given that dentistry is large, $180 billion in domestic revenue, fragmented and steady, people get their teeth cleaned whether the economy is booming or not, it didn't take long for Wall Street's savviest investors to take notice. In 2012, 15 years after Workman started Heartland and built it into 375 dental offices in 21 states, the Ontario Teachers' Pension Plan made a large investment, valuing Workman's operation at $1.3 billion. 6 years later, after Workman had built the firm to 800 offices in 36 states, KKR bought control from the Ontario Pension Fund at a $2.8 billion valuation. Since he sold out, vintage cars and philanthropy have become Workman's focus. He's a well-known president presence at the Pebble Beach Concours d'Elegance Automobile Show. His 1937 Bugatti Type 57S won Best in Class in 2016. In 2023, Workman and his wife donated $32 million to create the Workman School of Dental Medicine at North Carolina's High Point University. Workman's real estate business, WMG Development, has expanded beyond dental offices. Recent projects include Chipotle's, Mavis Tire, the Waldorf Astoria Residences in Sarasota, Florida, and a large KFC in Sanford, Florida. In 2025, he added another asset to the portfolio, buying about 10% of the Tampa Bay Rays as part of a deal that valued the baseball franchise at $1.7 billion. Workman says he still spends much of his time thinking about Heartland and coaches younger dentists who come through the company with new ideas and plenty of ambition. Quote, "You're probably going to make the same mistakes I made 10 years ago," close quote, he says. Quote, "You don't have to," close quote. Quote, "Dentistry done normally is reasonably profitable," close quote, he adds. Quote, "There are a lot of ways that dentists can go bankrupt, but it's hard. You've got to make more than one bad decision," close quote. Here's a side article from The Vault, Department of Dentistry. Rick Workman became America's first 10-figure dentist by building the McDonald's of tooth care. In 1979, an earlier generation of enterprising doctors had found their own way to wring more money out of their sleepy practices, move them into America's booming department stores. Montgomery Ward has leased space in three of its stores on the West Coast to dental centers, and this year plans to lease 10 to 15 more to Dr. M. David Isaac's management company, Dent Care. If successful, they plan many more. Sears Roebuck has leased space in eight of its West Coast stores to ProDex, a dental management company based in San Francisco. Dr. Alan Gutstein, a 35-year-old dentist from New York, has installed dental centers in three Times Square stores on Long Island. Contracts vary, but in ProDex's case, they sell the practice to the dentist, who in turn gives both the management company and Sears a percentage of his revenue. The department store dentists follow store hours. Dr. Gutstein's offices are open 12 hours a day, Monday through Saturday, and 6 hours on Sunday. Dr. Lewis Kahn, who works out of a Sears store near Los Angeles, is open 10 hours a day, 5 days a week, plus 8 hours on Saturday. Quote, "When you consider that 100,000 people walk through this Sears store a month, we have a huge market," close quote, he says. Okay, that was from Forbes in March 19th, 1979. Here's a final thought. Quote, "America's healthcare system is neither healthy nor caring nor a system." That's from Walter Cronkite. And here's another side article. "How to Play It" by John Buckingham. Dental products, bone grafts, generate a small part of the revenue of medical device giant Medtronic, but it's a healthcare stock well worth owning. With technologies and therapies that treat 70 health conditions and include cardiac devices, surgical robotics, insulin pumps, surgical tools, and patient monitoring systems, Medtronic delivered 6% organic revenue growth in fiscal third quarter ending January 26th, and earnings per share ahead of expectations. Consensus analysts' estimates for fiscal 27, 28, and 29 are $6.09, $6.55, and $7.08, respectively, up from a projected $5.64 this fiscal year. With shares trading at 16 times earning, well below its historical average PE of 20+, and offering a generous 3.2% dividend yield, Medtronic is a bargain. John Buckingham is editor of The Prudent Speculator and portfolio manager at AFAM Capital. Next up, At Home on the Range by Matt Craig. No matter how many hits he records or businesses he launches, country music superstar Blake Shelton would rather be kicking back on his 1,300-acre Oklahoma ranch. Inside a century-old church in Pasadena, California, Blake Shelton sits alone on a faded wooden pew praying. Smoke and lights are pumped into the darkened sanctuary as a camera circles, filming the video for his latest single, quote, "Let Him In Anyway," close quote. It's a ballad about a recently deceased best friend whose eternal salvation is in doubt, but the director has an idea to inject some optimism into the song that is not suggested by the lyrics. He instructs two crew members to open the church doors as the song concludes, letting in streams of California sunshine that hint at an answered prayer. Quote, "I try to make all my decisions by listening to what everyone else has to say," close quote, Shelton tells Forbes magazine. Quote, "We'll go edit it, and if it works, it works. And if it doesn't, nobody besides you ever knows it happened," close quote. The 49-year-old country music superstar describes all his ventures with similar aw shucks humility. But those he works closest with say not to underestimate the business savvy of a man who has recorded 31 number one country radio hits, opened a national chain of restaurants, launched a Hollywood production company, and amassed a personal fortune that Forbes magazine estimates at more than $200 million. Quote, "Even though he plays this folksy good old boy, he's a smart dude. I have a lot of respect for his intuition," close quote, says Colin Reed, Shelton's longtime friend and executive chairman of Nashville, Tennessee-based Ryman Hospitality Properties. Quote, "I think he really enjoys this persona he's built over the years, and it's natural. But I think he thinks about it a lot," close quote. In many ways, Shelton's career has been defined by the tug of war between show business and the life of hunting, fishing, and farming he prefers in Tishomingo, Oklahoma, where he lives on a sprawling ranch with his wife, pop star Gwen Stefani. Quote, "I don't even care if I miss an opportunity by not responding to a text or a phone call," close quote, he says of his time there. Quote, "It's really the only way I can maintain some sanity," close quote. Balancing his personal and professional lives was much easier before 2011, when Shelton was chosen as one of the coaches for a new singing competition show, The Voice, NBC's attempt to unseat Fox's ratings juggernaut American Idol. The Voice quickly became the top-rated show in primetime, and Shelton was its breakout star, with fans falling for his quick wit and odd couple chemistry with the other coaches, particularly Maroon 5 frontman Adam Levine. As different artists shuffled in and out of the four coaches' chairs, Shelton was the anchor for The Voice's first 23 seasons, churning them out at a pace of two per year between 2012 and 2023, and by the end, earning an estimated $26 million annually from the show. It coincided with the most prolific stretch of his recording career as well, as he released 20 number one songs over those 11 years, including the multi-platinum hits God Gave Me You, Boys Round Here, and God's Country. In 2021, Shelton sold his stake in those master recordings to Black Road-backed catalog investor Influence Media Partners for an estimated $50 million. Quote, "If you start talking to me about financial stuff in a meeting, I start hearing birds chirping in the background. It's not that I don't care," close quote, he says, pausing. Quote, "Maybe it is that I don't care, actually. I've learned over the years to stay in my lane," close quote. It was Reed who first pointed out the entrepreneurial potential of Shelton's popularity. Quote, "You should think of yourself as a brand," close quote, Reed remembers telling him. The two went into business together after Shelton's divorce from country singer Miranda Lambert in 2015, purchasing her clothing boutique in Tishomingo and transforming it into a branded restaurant and bar named for one of his signature songs, Ole Red. Backed by Ryman Hospitality, Shelton has opened five more Ole Red locations, including ones in Nashville, Orlando, and Las Vegas. Forbes magazine estimates the arrangement pays him around $400,000 in royalties each year, increasing each time the partners open in a new city. Reed says he has tracked Shelton's career progression by the mode of transportation he arrives in for their annual hunting trip to Mississippi. 20 years ago, it was a beat-up pickup truck. Now it's a Gulfstream G450. Yet Shelton's rising celebrity came at a cost. Tabloids relentlessly chronicled his divorce from Lambert and subsequent relationship with Stefani, whom he met on The Voice and married in 2021. Between the unwanted attention and the demanding schedule, which required him to cram recording sessions and touring into the months between 8-week TV productions twice a year in Los Angeles, both geographically and spiritually far from Oklahoma, Shelton says he experienced major burnout. He left The Voice in 2023 and his longtime label, Warner Music Nashville, a year later, had spent nearly 2 years doing nothing. Quote, "I just turned it off and went to the house," close quote, he says. Quote, "I don't think anybody really thought I would indulge like that when I said I'm going to the farm and I'm just going to the farm. And that is truly what I did," close quote. It took a call from Post Malone in 2024 to lure him back into a recording studio where the younger artist's enthusiasm while collaborating on Pour Me a Drink, a song that has now been streamed on Spotify more than 250 million times, inspired Shelton to make music again. He worried that audiences had moved on from his more classic country sound, but signed a new record deal with BBR Music Group in September 2024 and put out an album last year with a single, Texas, that brought him back to number one. He has even returned to television, albeit on his own terms. Alongside former Voice producer Lee Metzger, he founded Lucky Horseshoe Productions and hopes to make what Metzger calls, quote, shows for flyover states, close quote. Their first project was the country music competition show The Road, created with Taylor Sheridan, the heartland hitmaker behind Yellowstone and Landman, and they have a half dozen other scripted and unscripted projects in development. And while his upcoming residency in May at Caesar's Palace in Las Vegas may seem like a clear departure from the slow life he craves, Shelton says he can connect with audiences on a more intimate level in the smaller venue. Smaller, at least, than his wife's shows down the strip at the Sphere on the same nights. Quote, "I just hope there's enough people in town that I can at least get a few scraps," close quote, he jokes. Going forward, Shelton says he's reluctant to take on new ventures that could spread him too thin. But that doesn't mean he lacks ambition. He says he wants to open new Ole Red locations and produce more hit shows, making those businesses, quote, as big as they can be, close quote. Quote, "Now that I've gotten to this point in my life," close quote, he says, quote, "if I'm giving up some time in Oklahoma, it needs to be for something that I know is going to count," close quote. Moving now to Barron's, AI beats up CEO commencement speakers, unless they play it right. This is written by Andy Serwer. College and university graduation speeches often reflect the mood of society and the institutions themselves. It isn't surprising, then, that business leaders speaking at commencements are bumping into some AI agita. Eric Schmidt, former CEO of Google, was booed at the University of Arizona for extolling artificial intelligence, as was a real estate executive at the University of Central Florida. At Glendale Community College, also in Arizona, graduate names were reportedly botched by an AI reader that replaced human announcers, with more booing. Thasunda Brown Duckett, president and CEO of TIAA, spoke of AI at Delaware State University, if less overtly. Quote, "Your competitive advantage isn't what you know today, but your ability to keep learning, to adapt, and to lead through uncertainty," close quote, she said. No blowback there. Ed Bastian, CEO of Delta Airlines, earned applause telling graduates at Emory University that he had AI write a speech but tore it up because he, quote, "noticed the lack of soul nor warmth," close quote. But NVIDIA's Jensen Huang talked up AI at Carnegie Mellon and the students were fine with it. Must be school dependent. Bet on graduates at Stanford being copacetic with Google CEO Sundar Pichai when he speaks on June 14th if he delves into AI, though some may seek jobs. At Duke, Microsoft Chief Financial Officer Amy Hood spoke about her journey after graduating in 1995. Quote, "You'll figure it out one messy step at a time," close quote, Hood said. Quote, "And trust me, the mess is where all the good stuff happens," close quote. Meanwhile, Ray Dalio, founder of hedge fund Bridgewater Associates, spoke at his alma mater, Long Island University, 55 years after graduating, about how meditation changed his life. Quote, "As a graduation gift to those who want it, I'm going to give you lessons on transcendental meditation, the most valuable gift I can give anyone," close quote, he said. Who knew chilling out brings success on Wall Street? Then there's the wisdom of Henry the Fonz Winkler, speaking at his alma mater, Emerson College in Boston. Quote, "I live by two words, tenacity and gratitude," close quote, he said. Quote, "Tenacity will get you where you want to go, and gratitude will make you enjoy the journey, no matter how bumpy," close quote. Hey, correctamundo, as the Fonz would say. Continuing in Barron's, inflation is stinging bonds, with one big exception. Treasury inflation-protected securities are generating positive returns despite a rough bond market. By Andrew Berry. Inflation is rising, bond prices are falling, and TIPS are having their moment. The prospect of a protracted period of elevated inflation stemming from higher oil prices and other factors heightens the appeal of Treasury inflation-protected securities. TIPS are among the only bonds that can insulate investors from higher inflation. While most bonds have dropped in price this year, TIPS have generated positive returns, and they remain attractively priced. Quote, TIPS are, I think, probably one of the most underappreciated, underutilized investments. It's like a treasury, but it has an inflation hedge, close quote. Alex Shadi, managing partner and co-chief investment officer of Los Angeles-based Evoke Advisors, told Barron's Advisor. Not enough individual investors and financial advisors include TIPS in their bond allocations. That's a mistake. It has been a rocky period for the bond market, with 10-year treasuries recently hitting a yield of almost 4.7%, their highest since January 2025. Bond prices go down when yields go up. TIPS are like insurance, offering investor protection against higher inflation. The yield on TIPS has two components. The bonds pay investors the inflation rate, as measured by U.S. consumer prices, plus a bonus or real yield above inflation that ranges from 1 to almost 3 percentage points depending on maturity. Here's the calculus for someone considering a 10-year Treasury investment. The regular Treasury 10-year note yields 4.6%, while 10-year TIPS have a real yield of 2.15%. That means inflation has to run at more than 2.45% for TIPS to be the superior investment over the next 10 years. That sounds like a good bet. April consumer prices rose 0.6% from March and at 3.8% over the prior 12 months. Analysts see a good chance of 3% plus inflation for the rest of 2026, above the Federal Reserve's target of 2%. Then there is the insurance aspect. TIPS effectively provide insurance against higher inflation, while regular treasuries and most bonds don't. Long-term TIPS have the highest yields and offer an appealing standalone investment. The real yield of almost 3% on 30-year TIPS is near a high in the nearly 30 years of TIPS issuance. Pension funds, endowments, and other tax-exempt portfolios often try to generate annual returns over time that are at least 5 points higher than inflation and make risky investments such as private equity to try to achieve that. Investors can effectively get something close to that, a 3% real yield on treasuries with no risk. This assumes the government doesn't default. The break-even inflation rate on 30-year TIPS is just 2.3%, enhancing their appeal. With 30-year TIPS now yielding almost 3% real, investors can now lock in inflation-adjusted returns competitive with traditional portfolios without the risks that come from a large slug of equities, close quote, wrote Bob Elliott, CIO of Unlimited Fund and a former Bridgewater Associates manager on X last week. Most investors focus on shorter maturity TIPS due in 10 years or less. They offer inflation protection and carry less price risk than long-term issues. What are the risks with TIPS? If inflation cools, demand may ease and TIPS could underperform U.S. Treasuries. And if inflation does move much higher, TIPS probably will best regular Treasuries, but they still could generate negative returns. There are more than $2 trillion of TIPS outstanding, and investors can buy them in several ways. They can be purchased directly from the Treasury at regular auctions of TIPS of bonds with 5-year, 10-year, and 30-year maturities. They can be bought in the secondary market through banks and brokers. The Treasury auctioned 10-year TIPS this in mid-May and plans to sell 5-year TIPS in June. Funds, particularly low-fee exchange-traded funds from a range of issuers, offer a good alternative to individual bonds by simplifying some of ownership mechanics. The four largest largest TIPS ETFs are the $18 billion Vanguard short-term inflation-protected securities, the Schwab U.S. TIPS, the iShares 0 to 5-year TIPS bond, and the iShares TIPS bond. The final three funds are each about $15 billion in size. Fees are low, including just 0.03% on the iShares 0 to 5-year TIPS ETF, the Vanguard ETF, and the Schwab TIPS ETF. The Vanguard ETF is a share class of the larger $68 billion Vanguard short-term inflation-protected securities mutual fund. The PIMCO 15-plus year U.S. TIPS Index ETF offers exposure to long-dated bonds. Investors can create a maturity ladder of TIPS, and iShares simplifies that with its iShares iBonds 1 to 5-year TIPS ladder ETF. Vanguard includes TIPS in some of its shorter-dated target date mutual funds geared toward investors around retirement age. With certain exceptions, investors are limited to $10,000 a year in one bond purchases. They need to be held for at least 12 months, and sales within 5 years result in a loss of 3 months' worth of interest. iBonds mature in 30 years and have a nice tax attribute. Taxes on interest, which is added to principal every 6 months, can be deferred until maturity, giving iBonds an individual retirement account-like character. With inflation heading higher, TIPS are an underappreciated and underowned asset class that merits greater attention from investors. Moving now to Fortune magazine. A Nobel economist figured out 60 years ago that people learn best on the job. The Atlanta Fed says AI is making that almost impossible. By Tristan Bove. 60 years ago, an economist named Kenneth Arrow sat down and worked out something that seemed almost too obvious to say. Workers get better at their jobs by doing them. The insight was simple, but Arrow, who would go on to win the Nobel Prize, formalized it into a theory with sweeping implications. Learning, he wrote, quote, can only take place through the attempt to solve a problem and therefore only takes place during activity, close quote. Experience wasn't just good for workers, he argued. It was the engine of productivity growth for firms and ultimately the entire economy. Now, as artificial intelligence chips away at the entry-level jobs that once served as the on-ramp to white-collar careers, researchers at the Federal Reserve Bank of Atlanta are dusting off Arrow's 1962 paper and warning that companies racing to automate their way to lower payroll costs may be sawing off the branch they're sitting on. The unemployment rate for young degree holders is now consistently higher than overall unemployment, a reversal from recent labor trends that many blame on AI replacing entry-level knowledge work. Some segments of college graduates are now grappling with unemployment at a similar rate as peers without a degree, suggesting a college education might become harder to justify and the appeal of a secured posting in an office job could be losing its shine. But take away enough entry-level jobs, and those white-collar employers will start hurting too. That's the conclusion of a paper published last week by researchers at the Federal Reserve Bank of Atlanta, analyzing the trade-offs on both sides of the managerial aisle of automating junior office jobs. Arrow argued that innovation and productivity growth were byproducts of experience and practice. The Fed researchers applied this framework to the drudgeries of entry-level work, arguing that the experience is found foundational to building up expertise required for senior roles. Crucially, the type of repetitive activity and skill building that happens early in a young person's career cannot be replicated in college or grad school, with entry-level roles effectively becoming a specialized crash course to prepare workers and ensure a firm's institutional knowledge remains intact. Quote, the tasks that fill entry-level positions are not merely low-value work. They are the curriculum through which workers accumulate the human capital that makes them productive later in their careers, close quote, the researchers wrote. By automating more of these job roles, firms risk eviscerating the pipeline of competent senior workers they might need in future, trading short-term cost savings in the present for long-term stability. And because Arrow's theory argues that experience-based learning and productivity growth spills over and ripples throughout the economy rather than staying confined to one firm, a single company's choice to automate an entry-level task or role will eventually impact the rest of the industry as well. There are likely multiple reasons for the difficult job market for entry-level roles in 2026, and not all have to do with AI. Businesses in general have slowed hiring in response to global uncertainty, the war in Iran, tariffs, and yes, in some cases, to experiment with AI. Many white-collar industries overhired after the pandemic and are now trimming staff. The reality of too few white-collar jobs available and many graduates competing for spots means the market has become saturated, part of the reason why a growing number of Gen Z Americans are considering careers in skilled trades instead. But even if young Americans' woes cannot be exclusively pinned on AI, the fact remains that many young graduates are either unemployed or underemployed in 2026, missing the crucial learning by doing experiences Arrow argued were central to their professional development and the economy's productivity. The Fed researchers proposed two policies incentivizing firms to keep employing young workers while making the most of AI: a tax on automation-derived profits, accompanied by subsidies rewarding companies that expand the amount of tasks entry-level workers are needed to accomplish. This mix would discourage full automation and support the creation of new work that allows young workers to learn their trade. The long-run alternative would be a smaller cohort of quote-unquote low-quality managers who will be less capable at driving innovation. In the shorter term, however, company profits will likely go untouched given the cost savings of using AI. If employers choose to automate more entry-level tasks, the authors write, quote, the welfare cost of coordinating on low learning falls almost entirely on workers, close quote. Continuing in Fortune magazine, Trump's EEOC chair is suing the New York Times because, quote, we should bring it on behalf of white workers too, close quote, by Nick Lichtenberg. The Equal Employment Opportunity Commission, the federal agency born from the Civil Rights Act of 1964 to shield the nation's most historically marginalized workers, filed suit earlier this month against the New York Times, alleging the paper illegally discriminated against a white male editor who was passed over for a promotion in favor of a less qualified candidate. EEOC Chair Andrea Lucas thinks it's the first race and sex discrimination case the agency has brought on behalf of a white man in at least a decade. Quote, we should bring it on behalf of black workers, but we also should bring it on behalf of white workers, close quote, Lucas said Wednesday at Fortune's Workplace Innovation Summit in Atlanta. Quote, that's mixed messaging that says to white men, you don't need to apply, and that is not fair, close quote. The New York Times has called the lawsuit politically motivated. The fight over what it means has only just begun. Lucas offered a defense of a perspective that is proving perhaps surprisingly unstraightforward in this day and age, the concept that civil rights applies equally to everyone. The complaint, filed May 4th in the U.S. District Court for the Southern District of New York, centers on a 2025 hiring decision in the Times real estate section. According to the EEOC, a white male Times employee, a 9-year veteran of the paper's international desk with more than 25 digital journalism awards and direct real estate journalism experience, applied for an open deputy real estate editor position. He was never called back for the final interview round. The four candidates who did advance, a white woman, a black man, an Asian woman, and a multiracial woman. The multiracial woman got the job. Per the EEOC complaint, she had no experience covering real estate, which had been listed as a basic qualification in the public posting. Interview panel notes described her as, quote, a bit green overall, close quote. Internal communications showed the editor overseeing the hire had effectively pre-selected her before the first interview was conducted. The suit also cites internal Slack messages showing Times leadership expressing concern that the pace of racial diversification at the company was slowing, with notes about needing to make quote-unquote targeted efforts to accelerate it and worries about how CEO Joe Kahn would look if they didn't. The EEOC alleges those involved in the hiring decisions were, quote, influenced by New York Times stated race and sex biased hiring and promotion goals, close quote. Goals spelled out in the company's own annual diversity and inclusion reports, which tracked progress in increasing the share of, quote unquote, people of color and women in staff and leadership. The Times has denied wrongdoing and insisted in its response that, quote, neither race nor gender played a role in this decision. We hired the most qualified candidate, and she is an excellent editor, close quote. Lucas was careful to say she wasn't going to, quote, prejudice that litigation, close quote, by commenting on the back and forth. She zeroed in on the contradiction at the heart of the matter instead. The tension lies between aggressive, publicly celebrated demographic change on one hand and categorical denials of race-conscious decision-making on the other, and Lucas said that is precisely what the EEOC is asking a federal court to examine. The agency's legal theory relies on the pretext framework used in conventional discrimination cases. Whether an employer's stated business reason for a personnel decision holds up under scrutiny, whether standard procedures were bypassed, and whether a candidate was pre-selected. Lucas made the argument plainly at the Atlanta summit. Quote, we are the Equal Employment Opportunity Commission, close quote. She told the audience of HR leaders and executives, quote, we're not the Equitable Outcomes Commission, close quote. Title VII, she argued, does not protect specific groups. It protects against discrimination on the basis of any race, any sex. Quote, the way to stop discriminating based on race, close quote, she said, quote, is to stop discriminating based on race, close quote. Quote, I think it's important for us to bring cases on behalf of the full rainbow of workers that come before us, close quote, she said, with a clear implication, even a white shade of that rainbow. Under Lucas, the EEOC has filed a string of cases targeting DEI-aligned employment practices. In February, the agency sued a Coca-Cola distributor for hosting a women's-only retreat. In March, Planned Parenthood of Illinois settled an EEOC investigation into discrimination against white employees, paying $500,000. The New York Times lawsuit is the most high-profile action yet. Critics, including a significant faction inside the agency itself, argue the enforcement shift has less to do with

quote, how would we recover that, close quote. She also offered a potential compliance path at the summit. Companies that want to support underrepresented talent without legal exposure should pivot to socioeconomic proxies, programs aimed at first-generation college graduates or first-generation professionals rather than race or sex-targeted pipelines. Quote, you could broaden an opportunity and do it in a race and sex-neutral manner that I think would achieve some of the good faith desires of employers without running afoul of the law, close quote. Lucas did not say as much, but she is fighting widespread assumption of bad faith on the part of the EEOC in particular and the Trump White House in general as she leads this litigation. For companies watching the case, the EEOC's legal theory carries a direct warning. Public DEI commitments, diversity reports, demographic targets, and internal communications about representation goals could all surface as evidence in discrimination suits brought not by the groups those programs were designed to benefit, but by white and male employees who weren't promoted. The EEOC lawsuit against the New York Times has quietly become a meta media story, folding in years of accumulated grievance between elite liberal outlets and the writers they shed during the identity politics wars of the early 2020s. New York Magazine, which covered the suit with the dismissive headline, "The White Man Crying Discrimination at the New York Times," is the same outlet that pushed out the heterodox Andrew Sullivan in July 2020 amid staff pressure over his views on race. Sullivan departed with pointed understatement, calling the reason for his exit as quote-unquote self-evident, and went on to build the Weekly Dish on Substack around precisely the argument that institutions like New York Mag and The Times had become ideologically captured. When the EEOC suit dropped, Sullivan responded within days with a piece titled, "Why the New York Times is Post-Liberal," treating the lawsuit as confirmation of a thesis he's been arguing since before he was shown the door. The question remains, is it discrimination? The Times case is pending in federal court in Manhattan. Here's some news from Reuters Business Service. Warsh takes over Fed with a policy problem already in view, by Howard Schneider. Kevin Warsh, U.S. President Donald Trump's nominee to be next chair of the Federal Reserve, testifies before a Senate Banking Committee confirmation hearing on Capitol Hill in Washington, D.C., U.S., April 21, 2026. Kevin Warsh, whose broad criticism of current U.S. Federal Reserve officials' playbook for rate cuts and ties to President Donald Trump elevated him past other contenders to lead the central bank, was sworn in as Fed leader Friday at a pivotal moment for monetary policy and the American economy. An unfolding boom in artificial intelligence technology is reshaping the economy in ways Fed officials say could be profound for workers, companies, and consumers, but will be hard for Warsh and his colleagues to assess in real time. At the same moment, inflation is already high and potentially heading higher as the economy copes with shocks, including oil driven over $100 a barrel by the U.S.-Israeli war with Iran, high import tariffs, and utility and some other costs rising due to the AI rollout. Warsh, 56 years old, won Trump's backing for the job over the course of what became a year-long public audition among the top candidates, including one who will be seated alongside him on the Fed's Board of Governors. Warsh has laid out ambitious reform goals for a central bank he argues had begun to lose its way by the time he quit his former seat as a governor in 2011 in opposition to Fed bond buying. Now, though, his first months may be consumed with a more pressing dilemma, whether to raise interest rates to keep inflation from moving further beyond the Fed's 2% target or put his credibility as an inflation fighter, the quality he will ultimately be judged by, at risk from the outset. Quote, inflation is the Fed's choice, close quote, Warsh said at a Senate confirmation hearing. With its control over short-term interest rates, a lever it can use to boost or discourage spending, and in doing so, try to keep inflation at a target the Fed has set at 2%. The Fed has missed the target for more than 5 years and is currently more than a percentage point above it. But now to get inflation back down can involve hard choices that sometimes conflict with the policies and goals of the Trump administration. You've been listening to Down to Business. My name's Greg Conroy. This has been brought to you by the folks at Mind's Eye Organization, helping the low vision and blind communities

0: St. Louis region since 1973. 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
2: Hello, Mind's Eye community. The 2026 season of St. Louis Cardinals baseball is underway at Busch Stadium in St. Louis. Mind's Eye will be providing audio description at select games this season, so dig out your Cardinals jersey, grab a friend, and come on down. On Saturday, May 30th, the Chicago Cubs come to town to play the Cardinals. First pitch is at 6:15 p.m. On Wednesday, June 24th, the Cardinals host the Arizona Diamondbacks. Game time is at 6:45 p.m. On Sunday, July 12th, the Atlanta Braves come to town to play the Cardinals. First pitch is at 1:15 p.m. On Wednesday, July 29th, the Cubs are back to play the Cardinals. Game time is at 6:45 p.m. On Saturday, August 29th, the Pittsburgh Pirates come to town. Game time is at 1:15 p.m. And on Sunday, September 20th, it's our last audio-described game of the season as the Cardinals host the Washington Nationals. Game time is at 1:15 p.m. For the full list of events and links to purchase tickets, visit our calendar at bit.ly/upcoming-ad-events. 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
4: Hi, this is Valerie Goldston. Today, I'll be reading the latest articles from the Reader's Digest magazine. ARG! What happens to your brain and body when you're aggravated? By Rosemary Counter. My friend, as usual, is late for brunch. 10 minutes pass. No biggie. And then 15. Where are you? I text. 2 minutes, she responds. Fine. 10 more minutes pass, and she's still nowhere in sight. Not angry yet, but irritated. The lowest rung on the rage scale, but one big step nearer to the ubiquitous human experience where annoyances, hassles, and frustrations mount an irrational explosion directed at whichever unfortunate soul, my friend who's running late, a slow cashier, your poor kid, the jerk who cut you off in rush hour traffic, is closest. If you've gotten to this point, irritation has won the battle. Luckily, with a little bit of introspection, you can still win the war. Though a slightly late meal is hardly a threat, millions of years of human evolution have the brain computing the situation the old-fashioned way. Different and overlapping parts of your brain are frequently communicating about expected rewards and perceived threats, says Melissa Brotman, PhD, Chief of Neuroscience at the National Institute of Mental Health in Bethesda, Maryland. Here, a basic need, food because I'm hungry, is being blocked by an obstacle out of my control. My ever-tardy friend. Frustration in the form of irritability is only normal and natural. Never getting angry or irritated, Brotman says, would be a lousy coping mechanism for certain circumstances, or, as the good doctor puts it, maladaptive. Meanwhile, evolution has also created humans with all different thresholds of irritation. Everyone is conditioned by both biological aspects that you're set with and environmental experiences that change over time, says Brotman. Everyone experiences irritation sometimes, but my lax type B buddy's tolerance for lateness and her flexibility in general is far greater than mine. That's probably a big part of why we get along so well most of the time. She's the yin to my yang. But not today. Today, she's just annoying me. I check and recheck my phone for a text, a stimulus, which is technically anything and everything that triggers a response in the brain. Whatever you're doing, one of the hardest working organs in the body is already busy making meaning of the situation at hand. Your brain is always going through this cycle of prediction and preparation, updating and course correcting as it goes, says neuroscientist Kristen Lindquist, PhD, a professor at Ohio State University. As I sit, still alone, at my table, my brain kicks into action as it remembers that my friend was late the last time we met up too. Inside the brain, the amygdala, an almond-shaped structure deep in your temporal lobe, raises a red flag. The amygdala identifies a potential problem and gears you up to take action, says Lindquist. It shoots a message to the hormone-dispensing hypothalamus to release adrenaline and cortisol, aka the stress hormone. You are now in full fight-or-flight response mode. The information is sent down the spinal cord to activate your heart, lungs, and muscles. The heart is racing, breathing is faster, the body becomes tense, and temperature rises. Do you recognize this sensation? It's called the I'm pissed off response. The fight or flight response that originated in the amygdala is also communicated to the prefrontal cortex. This is the part of your brain that helps you reflect, make meaning of your emotional experiences as they're unfolding, and change your prediction, says Lindquist. It's the part of your brain that would wisely remind you that you love your friend, who has many other excellent qualities, that she's not deliberately late just to spite you, and that you too have been late to events. But the prefrontal cortex is now not getting the amount of blood and oxygen it needs to do its job. They've been redirected to your racing heart, your rapid breathing, your rising temperature. So the hasty amygdala is quick to take the wheel and foolishly steer you toward escalation instead. I type a row of question marks into my phone, and when my friend reads the text but doesn't respond, I get mad. Anger versus irritation. Arguably, the best thing about anger is that it's very straightforward. Typically, when people get angry, they know why, says Ryan Martin, PhD, a psychologist and anger researcher at the University of Wisconsin, Green Bay. Whether your boss dumped an impossible deadline or your spouse spaced on your birthday, something specific happened to make you feel wronged, and you know just what it is and how you might fix it. The same can be true of irritation sometimes. Frequently, a slew of headaches has led to this moment. A pause to contemplate the source can help spot external, easily fixable nuances like a mounting laundry pile. Stop procrastinating. Or a roommate blasting loud music. But it's equally possible that you'll come up empty for what exactly is getting under your skin, or more specifically, going on in your head. Since I've got some time to think, I order a mimosa and sit with my feelings. I'm mad that my friend is late. True. But am I this mad all because of her? If I'm totally honest with myself, this aggravation isn't entirely my friend's fault. I stayed up too late last night flipping through Reddit. Scientists have found that irritability and fatigue are strongly linked. And also, I skipped breakfast. Studies show that hanger is very real. It's good to have recognizable reasons, but people can and do just have bad days too. It's so common and ubiquitous, in fact, that we've collectively agreed on an idiom about the wrong side of the bed. I wake up there more often than I'd like to admit. If irritability regularly interferes with daily life, or it's a sudden symptom you didn't have before, it's time to talk to your doctor. Mention irritability and/or accompanying physical issues like rapid heartbeat, shallow breathing, nausea, or excessive sweating, and they'll inevitably have a few questions. I'd want to explore underlying conditions like depression or anxiety, says Martin, who would first rule out the serious stuff, of which irritability could be merely a symptom on the side. But it could be nothing serious at all, and just that you, like me, and many others, have a low frustration tolerance to lateness, inefficiency, and perceived incompetence. Also, long lines, traffic jams, tailgaters, loud breathers, interrupters. I could, and sometimes do, go on and on and on. It's easy to let the little things nag at you all day. It's hard work to control your thoughts and manage your moods. I like to imagine irritation as being like water collecting in a bucket. I can't change the size of my bucket, but I can scoop water out before my bucket overflows and spills, resulting in my snapping at a teenager cashier. How to skip that shameful scene in advance? Well, you know, with healthy habits. Take breaks throughout the day. Get outside. Take a 5-minute meditation break, or even just a few deep breaths. These will all help alleviate some of that irritation before you reach the breaking point, says Martin. This is the last time and you're dead to me, I text. Okay, I didn't actually send it, though I won't deny the thought feels devilishly good. You might think that exploding to let it all out, not to mention smashing a plate and making a scene, would be the best way to let your anger go. But you'd be wrong. It's a myth dating back to Aristotle that it's good to vent and blow off steam, but there's literally no scientific evidence to support that it works, says aggression expert Brad Bushman, PhD, a professor of communication at Ohio State University. Yelling or screaming or punching a wall doesn't just fail to relieve pressure, he says, but actually makes it worse. It's like using gasoline to put out a fire. It just feeds the flames. Less dramatic and far better is to take a deep breath and stay calm. You can't control other people's irritating behavior, but you can control how you respond, says Bushman. Most things that bug you are out of your control. So controlling what you can, that is, you, can give you a little feel-good hit that moves you in the right direction. And just in time, too, because guess who just walked through the door? With a big smile and a flower bouquet in her hand, my friend is finally here, 38 minutes late. But who's counting? My brain didn't do an immediate 180, but it gets right to work with a whole new batch of stimuli and corresponding chemicals. Dopamine, a neurotransmitter that helps us feel pleasure, for my new pretty flowers. Oxytocin, a hormone that helps us bond with loved ones. And when she gives me a hug, endorphins, the body's natural painkillers, which can create a feeling of well-being that reduce my stress. And serotonin, a natural mood-boosting hormone to counteract my bad mood. Before I know it, the amygdala deactivates and the rational prefrontal cortex regains control. Then we eat eggs Benedict and laugh, and I remember how much I like my friend, even if she's perpetually late. Once the irritation is gone, coffee has kicked in, I decide to take Bushman's advice and get proactive. Rather than seethe about it, tell the person how you felt and that in the future, if they're going to be late, to please let you know so you're not waiting, he suggests. I realize my friend probably won't change, and I probably won't either. But at least the next time I'm left waiting in a restaurant, I'll know how to better control my irritation before it takes control of me. Here's our next story. I can't believe we all thought the crazy job culture in The Devil Wears Prada was okay. Here's how work has changed for the better. By Miranda Manier. As a Gen Zer who was once on the Andy track, I now know there's a better way. For an aspiring writer growing up in the Midwest who loved fashion, The Devil Wears Prada felt like a fantasy on par with The Lord of the Rings. The clothes, the breakneck New York pace, the one-liner sharp enough to cut glass. The difference was that you couldn't intern your way to the Shire, but climbing the corporate ladder via Andy Sachs's anxiety-inducing job as an assistant seemed possible. Who wouldn't go on a few coffee runs and take a little verbal abuse for Paris? As Emily says, a million girls would kill for that job. Meryl Streep's Miranda Priestly was already framed as the villain, but she and the fictional runway magazine also reflected a work culture that was very real in the early aughts. And even now, as the sequel is hitting the big screen 20 years later, this old-school mindset of living to work instead of working to live hasn't disappeared entirely. But in 2026, the job that once felt inspirational reads more like a warning sign in designer shoes. And I don't think I'm the only one who's had that mindset shift. Gen Z didn't invent buzzwords like burnout and boundaries, but when we started making our way into the workforce, we did force a bigger conversation. Maybe a dream job shouldn't require giving up your life. According to 2024 data from the Department of Labor, the number of Gen Z workers has now surpassed baby boomers, making up almost a fifth, 18%, of labor in the U.S. And when that many people show up with different expectations, it gets a lot harder to keep selling the idea that a job like Andy's is something to aspire to. As a Gen Zer who's been on both sides of the equation, I know this all too well. In case you need a quick refresh and can't spare the 109-minute runtime for a rewatch, though really you should, Andrea, Andy Sachs, is a recent journalism graduate who lands a job as Miranda Priestly's assistant, only to realize the role demands total availability, not just long hours, but constant sacrifice too. Miranda, who was based on legendary Vogue editor-in-chief Anna Wintour, is obviously iconic, which makes it easy to overlook how brutal the job actually is. By all means, move at a glacial pace is still one of the best insults ever put on film. But it also captures something real about the culture it reflects. The job keeps demanding proof of Andy's commitment, always being on call, unquestioning compliance, erasure of herself in service to the company. Now, don't get me wrong. I love that glow-up montage of Andy jaywalking her way into a new life as much as the next gal. But the way her life erodes to make room for her job doesn't seem so glamorous anymore. From where I sit now, it just feels eerily familiar. Paying my dues meant giving up everything else. Like many young, ambitious people trying to craft a career out of thin air, I found myself willing to put up with quite a lot for the promise of a steady paycheck and health care. My first job out of college was working as a local broadcast news producer, and I quickly realized an old-school pay-your-dues mindset was baked into the industry. Overnight shifts, weekends, and holidays were usually staffed with early career newbies like myself, and the ripple effect of a constantly shifting schedule showed up everywhere. I missed family get-togethers and struggled to make friends or devote time to hobbies. I couldn't have a life. I had a career. My body felt the toll, and my mental health did too. In the years since, I've seen competitive coworkers, toxic managers, and out-of-touch executives. I only wish they dressed as well or sounded as witty as the characters in The Devil Wears Prada. Instead, the reality of that kind of work environment is much uglier. A 2025 report from Aflac found that 72% of U.S. workers experience moderate to high stress, with Gen Z reporting the highest levels of burnout of any generation. Research shows burnout doesn't just make work feel harder. It actively affects how people do their jobs. According to the 2024 workforce report from HR software company iSolved, 36% of employees say burnout has directly reduced their productivity and output, while more than half report it lowers their overall engagement. For a long time, that kind of experience felt normal, like something you were supposed to endure if you wanted a real career. But eventually, it stopped feeling like something I was pushing through and started feeling like something I was just stuck in. I didn't get into journalism because I wanted to miss every holiday or feel exhausted all the time. I wanted to tell stories and build a career I actually liked being in. At a certain point, I had to admit the version of success I was chasing just didn't feel good. So I made a shift into digital media. It still used the same skills, but the day-to-day felt different, more manageable, and sustainable. For the first time, my job didn't feel like it was taking over everything else, and I didn't go freelance to make that happen. I stayed in full-time roles, but I started approaching them differently. It was about figuring out how to build a career within a full-time structure that didn't require giving up everything else. I got more comfortable setting boundaries, protecting my time off, and being honest about what wasn't working. Earlier in my career, that didn't feel like an option. Now it feels like something people actually talk about. I started going to family events instead of missing them. I had time to make new friends, to have hobbies again, to feel like a person outside of work. And it turned out having a life didn't make me less ambitious. If anything, it made me better at what I do. The American Psychological Association's 2025 Work in America survey supports that. It found that employees who report higher productivity are also more likely to say their workplace supports their mental health and helps them manage stress. One of the laziest takes on Gen Z is that we don't want to work hard, but that's never matched what I've seen. We're just redefining what ambition means. We still want to be good at what we do, and we care about our work, but it's not just about titles and accolades anymore, and certainly not at the expense of a healthy, well-rounded life. Part of that shift is also practical. Remote, hybrid, and more flexible setups are a real option in a way they weren't before, and I've felt that firsthand. Working in digital media has given me more control over how I structure my day, and it's been wonderful. I'm more focused when I'm working, and I don't feel like I have to be on all the time. It's not about doing less work, it's about feeling more balanced. I asked an expert about this, and she agreed. Post-pandemic, fewer Gen Zers say they would be willing to work overtime or that they expected work to be a central part of their life, says Jen Twinge, PhD, a psychology professor at San Diego State University and the author of Generations. They are not willing to put in the hours that boomers did when they were young. Instead, they favor balance and a focus on wellness. Although most want to be successful at work, they place less importance on that and more on having a life outside of work than previous generations did at the same age. What I want for the next Andy and for all of us. It seems fitting that The Devil Wears Prada is getting a sequel nearly 20 years later. That gap is part of what makes the movie feel so different now. Back then, Andy's job was framed as a necessary trade-off. It was the kind of opportunity you didn't question, no matter what it asked of you. A million girls would kill for this job was the logic behind an entire era of work. Andy's choice to walk away at the end was radical. I don't wish for less ambition for the Andys to be out there, or even for people who come up in that older mindset. I just wish for a healthier version of it. Up next, This Simple Trick by Miranda Manier. Sick of dodging hungry and aggressive seagulls when you're just trying to eat your lunch? Try this incredibly simple science-backed trick. A silly yet science-backed trick could make seagulls think twice before dive-bombing your sidewalk fries. There are few things more humbling than losing a French fry to a bird. I mean, picture it. One second you're living your best summer life, toes in the sand, paper carton of boardwalk fries, carefully balanced in your lap. The next, a seagull swoops in with the confidence of a tiny, winged criminal and makes off with your snack like it paid $14.99 for those fries itself. I wish I could say I would handle this gracefully. I would not. I would gasp. I would point. I would probably screech, "Excuse me," to a bird. But apparently, science has found a way to help us protect our beach snacks from avian beggars. Researchers studying herring gulls found a trick that can make some birds slower to approach and less likely to peck. In other words, the beach bully circling your chips may be easier to deter than you'd think. And while silly, the tactic is definitely less ridiculous than tripping over your flip-flops as you yell, "Mine!" at a gull. Ready to repel these birds and have some fun at the same time? What's the secret to warding off seagulls at the beach? The secret is to make your food container look like it has eyes. I know, it sounds like advice from someone who has spent too much time in the sun, but there is real research behind it. In a study published in Ecology and Evolution, researchers tested herring gulls in coastal towns in Cornwall, England, by placing two closed takeout boxes on the ground, one plain and one with a pair of googly eyes on each exposed surface. The boxes were weighted with rocks, not filled with food, and the researchers watched to see which one the gulls approached and pecked first. Of the gulls that pecked a box within 5 minutes, only 22% chose the box with eyes, compared to 78% that went for the plain one. The eye-covered boxes also bought a little time. Gulls took about 19 seconds longer, on average, to peck them. That means the ideal beach setup may not be a cooler, towel, and novel. It may be a cooler, towel, novel, and a takeout box that look like it has seen things. Does this actually work? Yes, the fake eyes trick does appear to work on some gulls. The reason has to do with how many animals respond to eyes. Direct eye contact can signal attention, threat, or aggression. For an animal trying to decide whether it is safe to approach food, the feeling of being watched can be enough to make it hesitate. That lines up with earlier research on gulls and the human gaze. In a 2019 Biology Letters study, researchers found that herring gulls took longer to approach food when a person was looking directly at them than when the person was looking away. The eye trick also fits into a bigger pattern. Eye-like markings, or eye spots, show up in nature on insects, fish, and amphibians, where they may help scare off predators or make an animal seem more dangerous than it really is. One especially silly example involves cattle in Botswana. In a 2020 communications biology study, researchers painted artificial eye spots on the backsides of some cattle, painted crosses on others, and left another group unmarked. During the study, predators killed 19 cattle total, but none of the cattle painted with eye spots were killed. You read that right. The same broad concept that may help protect your fries has also been tested on cow butts. Science contains multitudes. How can you use this trick at the beach this summer? It's easy. Just put some obvious eye-like markings on your food container, especially on the side or top a gull would see as it approaches. The study tested multiple eye-like stimuli, but the DIY version is delightfully low-tech. Draw two big eyes on the lids with a marker. Stick on oversized googly eyes before you leave the house. Tape a little paper face on the top of your snack container if you are feeling both crafty and deeply committed to your fries. The key is visibility. Tiny, tasteful dots will not cut it. You want a gull to clock those eyes before it gets close enough to decide your lunch looks like it's lunch. Put the eyes on the outer packaging, not directly on your food. Make them large, high contrast, and easy to see. Use non-toxic markers or stickers. Just don't get too cocky. Some gulls simply do not respect the arts. Do you still need to shoo seagulls away? Yes, you may still need to shoo gulls away, especially if you are dealing with a particularly bold bird. In the Ecology and Evolution study, some gulls seemed to stay wary of the eye-marked boxes, while others got over it pretty quickly, which means the trick may work best as part of a larger, please leave my fries alone strategy, not your only line of defense. For example, other research suggests that sound can help too. In another Biology Letters study, researchers placed a closed container of chips, aka fries, near herring gulls and played different sounds once the birds approached. Nearly half of the gulls exposed to a shouting male voice flew away within a minute, while only 15% exposed to the same words spoken calmly flew away. So if a gull is giving your lunch the hard stare, try a layered approach. keep eye contact, say something firm and loud, and use your extremely fashionable googly-eyed snack box as backup. What you should not do is chase, kick, throw things at, or otherwise injure gulls. The whole point of this research is to show there are peaceful ways to make your food less appealing without going full beachside action hero. Should you really put googly eyes on your beach snacks? If you want a cheap, silly, and science-backed way to make some gulls think twice, putting fake eyes on your food packaging is worth trying. Will it stop every gull? No. Some birds are too bold, too hungry, or too emotionally invested in your fries. Girl, same. But if it makes even a few gulls hesitate, I consider that a win. At minimum, you have protected your lunch. At maximum, you have created the funniest beach accessory of the summer. So the next time you pack sunscreen, sunglasses, and snacks, consider tossing in a sheet of googly eyes too. It's weird, yes, but so is losing your lunch to a bird. This has been brought to you by the good folks at the Mind's Eye Organization.
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4: Hi, this is Valerie Goldston. Here are some of the latest stories from National Geographic magazine. The sneaky genius of nature's brightest thinkers. We know that bees are the pollinators that feed the planet. What science is now learning is that they're far smarter than we ever imagined. Words by Hannah Nordhaus. In a mountain valley in northern New Mexico, both humans and bees were preparing for winter. At Adelina Lucero's adobe home in the Native American community of Taos Pueblo, a huge pile of firewood lay beside two stacks of rectangular beehives, caked with red propolis, a resinous mixture that bees use to seal their homes for the coming months of cold and scarcity. Indigenous beekeeper and National Geographic explorer Melanie Kirby donned a lightweight mesh veil and pried open one of Lucerno's hives, pulling out the hanging frames and examining them to locate the colony's queen, which was twice the size of the workers. "This is our mother breeder," she said, as Lucerno looked on. "She's survived many seasons. That's sadly uncommon these days. Bees around the globe have been dying off in massive numbers, suffering an onslaught of woes, parasites, pathogens, pesticides, dwindling habitat. We've learned of these declines mostly from honeybees, whose lives are intertwined with human agriculture because beekeepers haul millions of hives to pollinate everything from almonds to apples, as well as dozens of other fruits and vegetables. Along with the 20,000-plus other bee species, they help pollinate roughly a third of the planet's food supply and ensure the reproduction of more than three-quarters of all flowering plants. While we know less about wild bees, population surveys indicate that bees worldwide are in decline. From solitary species like leafcutter bees that nest alone and pollinate a few preferred plants to social ones, like native bumblebees that live in colonies and collect nectar and pollen from nearly any flower they encounter. In April 2025, American beekeepers reported that 55% of their colonies had perished over the previous year, their worst losses ever. Kirby's honeybees, however, are thriving. She's spent the past 20 years working with her farming partner, Mark Spitzig, to breed and raise colonies, cleverly branded long heavy bees that are well adapted to New Mexico's high desert and the Rocky Mountain region. Kirby and Spitzig don't treat their hives with the synthetic chemicals most commercial beekeepers use to fend off the varroa mite, an invasive parasite that feeds on bees, weakening colonies and carrying viruses, and is thought to be the primary culprit in recent die-offs. Instead, they wait to breed their queens until after they've lived for at least 2 years, long enough to prove the bees are hardy and wily enough to survive on their own. 10 years ago, Kirby brought some of those bees to Lucerno, who creates candles, balms, and salves from the beeswax she harvests. Kirby's instructions were simple. Leave the bees mostly alone and let them learn to solve the challenges of their volatile world. And they have. They really can figure things out, said Lucerno. Over the past few decades, scientists have been learning more and more about the ways that bees figure things out. They've studied how honeybee foragers fan out across miles of unfamiliar terrain in their 6-week adult lifespan, navigating by sunlight and memory as they visit thousands of flowers to retrieve nectar for their colonies. They've followed bees back to their nests and seen how they dance to tell others where the best flowers are, and how they make collective decisions to swarm and relocate their homes. Now, researchers are uncovering remarkable new insights about how these industrious insects think. The breakthroughs have arrived thanks to a series of creative experiments designed to test how bees perceive the world, solve problems, and respond to unexpected situations. And the results have found that a single bee is much smarter than almost anyone imagined. These tiny creatures can make the sort of intelligent decisions that scientists previously believed were possible only in vertebrates. Kirby's sturdy and resistant bees also hint at a tantalizing possibility for people who are concerned about the insect's long-term survival. As she sees every day in her apiaries, bees can adapt to their increasingly challenging surroundings if we let them. There was a time not too long ago when scientists believed that bees were automatons, mindless robots whose actions were hardwired into their genes. Even the most eminent scholars of animal behavior believed that bees' actions were guided purely by instinct, inherited through countless generations, wrote German scientist Karl von Fritz, who won a Nobel Peace Prize in 1973 for discovering how bees communicate. The brain of a bee is the size of a grass seed and is not made for thinking. But in recent decades, researchers like behavioral ecologist Lars Chitka have designed a series of increasingly ambitious experiments that reveal the many ways that bees' brains are indeed made for thinking. In 1990, when Chitka was studying bee neurobiology as a PhD candidate in Berlin, he led a group of undergraduates to a gigantic agricultural field to explore how bees estimate distance and direction in a featureless landscape with no trees, bushes, or hills. Over a bottle of Irish whiskey one night, they decided, as a joke, to design an experiment to see whether bees could count. We initially laughed. It was a ridiculous idea, he recalls. But the next day, they constructed a row of identical tent-shaped objects to act as landmarks for a colony of honeybees going back and forth to their hive. They placed a feeder filled with sugar water to mimic nectar between the third and fourth landmarks. Then, once the bees were familiar with the location of the feeder, the students varied the tent's positions. The bees, however, still searched for the feeder after the third tent. They seemed to count the number of landmarks they passed on their way to that feeder. At the time, that raised some eyebrows, Chitka says, but other labs recreated the results and confirmed his findings. The success of that experiment, he says, triggered me to probe even deeper into how much intelligence you can squeeze into a micro brain like that. Now a professor at Queen Mary University of London, Chitka has become well known for designing studies in custom-made testing arenas, confronting bees with unusual problems that they would never see in nature. He has switched from using honeybees as his primary subjects to bumblebees, which live in smaller colonies that are easier to observe inside a lab. By introducing bees to challenges that none of their ancestors ever came across in their evolutionary past, he says, his team explores the limits of the insect's cognitive flexibility, their ability to alter their behavior as situations change. His pioneering work has spurred a growing body of research demonstrating that bees can recognize patterns, differentiate between symbols, identify human faces, cooperate on novel tasks, and plan for the future. These unexpected abilities may stem from the unpredictable world that bees must navigate. Foraging insects have to process more complex information than other insects. To retrieve nectar for their colonies, for instance, bees must search across miles to locate the sweetest and rowdiest blooms, remember where they are, and on the fly, literally perform cost-benefit analysis to determine whether the energy required to reach a sweeter flower is worth traveling the extra distance from the hive. They also must find water, dodge predators, and navigate a shifting compass of sun and sky. Social bees communicate that information to their sisters. Solitary bees bear the additional burden of foraging, nest building, and tending their young all alone. There are an awful lot of fairly nifty tricks that animals use to survive that are not the result of individual intelligence, Chitka says, such as building hexagonal honeycombs, or in the case of a human toddler, learning to walk. But intelligence, in the broadest sense, has to come about by individual learning that goes beyond genetic programming. No human being innately knows how to ride a bicycle, he adds. That's something you have to learn. So, too, must a bee learn to find and remember a patch of sunflowers. This ends part one of our story about bees. Check back next week to hear the conclusion. Here's our next story, debunking the shade against nightshade vegetables and inflammation. Many people avoid these fruits and vegetables over concerns about inflammation, but scientists argue that we've got it all wrong. By Stacy Colino. If there's one category of food that experts say gets unfairly maligned, it's nightshades. Some people avoid eating these fruits and vegetables, which include eggplant, bell peppers, potatoes, and tomatoes, based on the theory that they can cause harmful inflammation in the body. The reality is that, for most of us, the opposite is actually true. There is a belief that these are inflammatory, but there are things in these fruits and vegetables that make them anti-inflammatory, says Joan Blake, a clinical professor of nutrition at Boston University and host of the nutrition and health podcast, Spot On. You don't want to throw this whole category of food under the bus and demonize them. Nightshade veggies and fruits are loaded with vitamins, minerals, fiber, and antioxidants, which neutralize harmful, unstable molecules called free radicals that can cause oxidative stress and damage to cells and other vital structures inside the body. Consuming high amounts of antioxidants from food can reduce chronic inflammation in the body. So where did the idea that it's harmful to consume nightshades come from? The answer is based on misinformation and erroneous assumptions about certain compounds they contain. It's been frustrating to me over the years why nightshades have been such a persistent concern, says Nate Wood, an assistant professor of medicine and director of culinary medicine at the Yale School of Medicine. Like all vegetables, nightshade vegetables are good for us, and they lower inflammation. Like all foods, some people may have specific intolerances to them. Nightshades are from the Solanaceae family, which includes more than 2,400 flowering plants. It's a diverse family of plants, some edible and some not, that includes chili peppers, goji berries, tomatillos, pepino melons, spices derived from peppers like paprika or cayenne, and even tobacco. Although potatoes are nightshades, sweet potatoes are not. Many nightshades contain small amounts of nitrogen-based compounds called alkaloids, such as solanine, which protect the plants from insects, fungi, and other threats to their survival. Some people believe alkaloids can aggravate inflammatory conditions. Alkaloids are a category of molecules that are thought to be dirty because they bind to lots of different receptors in the body, so they can have lots of different effects, says Woods. And indeed, people with certain digestive disorders may be sensitive to the effects of alkaloids. Researchers have suggested that consuming nightshades could be a trigger for worsening gut symptoms associated with irritable bowel syndrome and inflammatory bowel disease. That's because the alkaloid compounds can potentially make the intestinal lining more permeable, as well as activate mast cells in the gut that release inflammatory substances like histamine and cytokines. Even people who don't have one of these conditions may be sensitive to certain alkaloids when they're consumed in large quantities. It's very individual. Some people can tolerate tomatoes but not eggplant, says Keith Aboub, a registered dietitian nutritionist in New York City and an associate professor emeritus of pediatrics at the Albert Einstein College of Medicine. Others can tolerate eggplant, but not other nightshades. For people who are triggered by them, small amounts here and there may be okay. But alkaloids are considered safe when healthy people consume them in normal amounts. The health benefits of nightshades. In fact, not only are these fruits and veggies safe for most people, they also offer major health benefits. Specifically, tomatoes are rich sources of vitamin C, folate, potassium, and lycopene, a potent antioxidant. A study in a 2025 issue of the journal Molecular Nutrition and Food Research found that adding tomato puree to a high-fat meal led to reductions in inflammatory markers among healthy men compared to when they ate the same meal without the tomato puree. Red bell peppers contain vitamin C, folate, potassium, niacin, selenium, and fiber. Eggplants have plenty of fiber, potassium, and magnesium, plus they have anthocyanins, which are inflammatory phytochemicals that give the skin its purple color. Interestingly, the Arthritis Foundation lists nightshade vegetables such as red and green peppers on its list of the best vegetables for arthritis because they are rich in antioxidants and other nutrients that can reduce inflammation throughout the body, including the joints. Fruits and vegetables in the nightshade category are staples of health-promoting diets, like the Mediterranean diet, the DASH diet, and the Portfolio diet. Where would Italian food be without tomatoes, green and red peppers, potatoes, and eggplant? Or Latin American food without chili peppers, tomatillos, or paprika, says Aboub. Whole societies have been eating these foods for years. How to eat nightshades if you're worried about alkaloids. If you suspect nightshades are problematic for you because you experience gas, diarrhea, heartburn, or other forms of gastrointestinal distress after consuming them, the best way to test the proposition is with an elimination diet. For 2 to 4 weeks, avoid eating nightshades. Then slowly add them back to your diet, one at a time, week by week, and see what happens, advises Blake. It's like what you would do with a suspected food allergy. Keep in mind, cooking will reduce the alkaloid content, and that could minimize the effects that bother you, Blake says. When potatoes are green or have sprouts on them, however, that's an indication that these areas have higher amounts of solanine and could cause digestive distress if you eat them. Wood's advice is to avoid eating them, compost them instead, or be generous with cutting out that green area or sprout. The bottom line is, nightshade fruits and veggies deserve a place at the table. Nightshades get a lot of heat, and they're actually really good vegetables. They're known for having a ton of nutritional benefits and anti-inflammatory phytochemicals, says Aboub. It's really important not to eliminate foods you don't have to. Up next, we continue the article, National Geographic 33. Honoring a group of extraordinary people who are rising to meet the most critical challenges of our time, making meaningful progress and incredible breakthroughs. Adventurer, Kira Hoffman, the forester harvesting the healing power of fire. Even as a child, Kira Hoffman understood that fire wasn't merely a destructive force. Growing up in Smithers, British Columbia, she helped her parents burn the family farm's hay fields to enrich the soil. Then, fresh out of high school, she joined a hell attack crew, battling raging blazes in remote areas with massive water drops. Hoffman loves the work, but was disillusioned with the Forest Service extinguish-at-all-costs approach. Fire was treated as this very scary thing that needed to be suppressed right away, she says. It was immediately clear to me that if we just kept putting out all these fires like that, later we were going to have a lot of fires that we couldn't put out. Today, as one of the world's leading fire ecologists and a National Geographic explorer, Hoffman is helping reframe how we think about fires in nature. From damaging to deeply revitalizing. 3 years ago, Canada had its biggest and most destructive wildfire season in memory, displacing hundreds of thousands of people. As record-breaking fires become more frequent and extreme because of rising global temperatures and increased droughts, Hoffman's research at the University of British Columbia's Center for Wildlife Coexistence continues to show that the best path forward is to look to the past, specifically a proactive approach called cultural burning. Long employed by indigenous communities who've used it to improve ecosystem health and steward the land. Not only does this form of intentional fire setting help renew damaged woodlands, but it will also reduce the risk, impact, and rapid spread of today's megafires, Hoffman believes. For thousands of years, Native nations in North America periodically lit fires for a myriad of reasons, including to remove vegetation, stimulate plant growth, cultivate soil, control pests, boost biodiversity, and improve water quality. A lot of these ecosystems are fire-adapted, Hoffman explains. They're craving fire. While climate change and more modern suppression tactics result in fires hot enough to destroy the soil's mycorrhizal layer, cultural burns can have the opposite effect. When managed in such a way as to spread more slowly and at lower temperatures, they ensure that even if wildfires ignite, those fires tend to be smaller and less likely to rage out of control. 6 years ago, representatives from the Gitanyau Huwilp, a First Nations community in northwestern BC, reached out to Hoffman for help bringing back cultural burns. She studied their land to identify potential burn sites, trained community members eager to participate, and met with elders like Darlene Vague, a longtime advocate for bringing fire back to the Gitanyau Nation. to learn more about the Gitanyahu's traditional relationship with fire. They burn with seven generations in mind, and they always think about fire being a teacher, Hoffman says. In 2021, Vague lit the first legal fire in Gitanyahu territory in more than a century. Now cultural burns there take place twice a year, with dozens of people participating. While Hoffman is still analyzing data for long-term benefits, transformations have been immediate and visible. Within a few months, shoots popped up, turning the forest floor electric green with growth, including staples like rice root and wild onion. This success has led to Hoffman partnering with other indigenous communities, including the Wet'suwet'en, Cheslada Carrier, and Gik'san Nations, which in turn has forced her to reckon with obstacles beyond the ecological. Well into the 20th century, tribal members who set fire were subject to fines and even imprisonment under Canadian law, curtailing cultural burns. Land dispossession has further disrupted intergenerational transmissions of knowledge.

0: in Canada, as well as the United States and Australia. Don Hankins, a professor at California State University, Chico, and a Miwok cultural fire practitioner, believes Hoffman's efforts with multiple First Nations are crucial. In order to really see the change, you have to get to a totally different scale. You need to be thinking across boundaries. Back in Smithers, Hoffman and members of the Gitanyau Nation will host a community center art class using materials such as charcoal and ash harvested from cultural burns. Hoffman and the Gitanyau also educate school groups at burn sites. Fire has this way of bringing us together, Hoffman says. Sometimes that's when it's a disaster, but it can also be a healthy thing, and that brings us together too. Rachel Moore. Adventurer, Kai Lenny. The big wave surfer removing plastic from our waters. Ridding the ocean of its 171 trillion pieces of plastic, Kai Lenny says, can feel like trying to empty a bathtub with a teaspoon while the faucet is running. It's only natural that the 33-year-old, the youngest ever Surfers Hall of Fame inductee, prefers water metaphors. For years, he's led beach cleanups in Hawaii, particularly on his home island of Maui. But that's just the spoon. More recently, he's become an ambassador for Anti-Plastic Crusaders, a new Earth project, a coalition of athletes and packaging industry execs that certifies renewable alternatives to plastic packaging materials to figure out how to turn off the tap, Lenny says. Visionary Chido Guevara, the mushroom farmer spawning a nutritional revolution. A fungal evangelist, Chido Guevara has traveled across southern Africa and beyond, demonstrating how to cheaply and easily grow nutrient-rich mushrooms. Over 10,000 households in her native Zimbabwe now utilize her techniques. And in 2025, her Future of Hope Foundation expanded a program that trains young entrepreneurs to produce the spawn that mushrooms need to thrive. Fungi culture is about more than food, says the National Geographic Explorer. In Zimbabwe, it offers family an alternative to soil-depleting tobacco crops, and Guevara aims this year to launch building projects with mushroom bricks. This has been brought to you by the good folks at the Mind's Eye Organization.
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2: Good morning. Today, expect sunshine with a high near 84. Tonight, look for clear skies with a low near 70. Wednesday, expect moderate rain with a high near 83. Wednesday night, there is a slight chance of rain with a low near 71. Thursday, there is a slight chance of rain with a high near 82. Get your weather every hour right here on Mind's Eye Radio, your virtual news stand.
3: In Belleville and Fairview Heights, it's partly cloudy and 76 degrees. In Granite City, it's sunny and 76 degrees.

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4: Good day, all. Brad Dearborn here. It is Tuesday, May the 26th. Hope you had an enjoyable Memorial Day weekend. We begin this morning with a dive into today's edition of the USA Today. On the front page, we find several lead articles. The first has this headline: Trump's Paxton endorsement in Texas runoff may haunt him. President Donald Trump has steadily eliminated congressional Republican dissidents in the 2026 primaries, and the next is likely to be Senator John Cornyn of Texas, a four-term face of the establishment whom Trump abandoned for a MAGA-coded contender a week before Cornyn's critical May 26th runoff for the GOP nomination. After declining for months to publicly back a candidate in a bitter primary race, the president threw his endorsement behind Ken Paxton, the Lone Star State's attorney general. He called the controversial challenger a true MAGA warrior who was delivered while casting Cornyn, once the second highest ranking Senate Republican, as fickle. The four-term senator was not supportive of me when times were tough, the president said. Although Cornyn's voting record is reliably conservative, he said in 2023 he was looking for alternatives to Trump, as he didn't believe Trump could win the 2024 presidential election. Political observers say Trump's endorsement destabilizes an already rocky relationship with Senate Republicans, who are beginning to buck the administration over the war in Iran and the glitzy planned White House ballroom. Senator Bill Cassidy of Louisiana lost his primary reelection bid after earning Trump's ire by voting to convict the president in his second impeachment trial. Cassidy has since voted to advance the War Powers Resolution to end the war in Iran, after previously opposing the measure before his reelection loss. If Cornyn were to fall, he would join a small but critical group of Republican senators who are willing to buck the president because they are either retiring or lost their primary due to his opposition. Trump may get a sugar high from making these endorsements that delight his base, but he has made the math far more difficult in the Senate when it comes to getting anything done in an election year, said Jessica Taylor, an analyst for the nonpartisan Cook Political Report, which forecasts U.S. elections. He's made these senators free agents because they don't have to worry any longer about their own reelection prospects, and they are no longer encumbered by fealty to Trump. Paxton's electability in November has also been a source of intra-GOP contention, with establishment Republicans expressing concerns about the Attorney General's past bribery allegations and marital drama. Cornyn echoed that point in a May 20th digital ad highlighting Paxton's scandals by calling attention to Paxton's net worth ballooning to $12 million during his time in office and him owning almost a dozen homes, along with alleged infidelity and his divorce. Without mentioning Democratic nominee State Representative James Tallarico by name, the Cornyn ad warned that the Attorney General's nomination could be a catalyst for the first Democratic Senate victory in Texas since 1988. If Ken Paxton's our Senate nominee, the national media will swarm Austin, the ad's voiceover states. Paxton's scandals will dominate the election. Ken Paxton is filthy rich, but he's morally bankrupt, the ad continues. Crooked Ken is a mortal threat to the American First agenda. Trump's decision to back Paxton comes after top Senate leaders and former Trump campaign advisors unsuccessfully lobbied the White House on Cornyn's behalf. Mark Jones, a professor of political science at Rice University in Houston, said the Cornyn campaign and its allies were never able to effectively convince Trump that Paxton represented a greater liability for Republicans than did Cornyn. I wouldn't want to say that Cornyn has no chance of victory on Tuesday, but those chances are his chances of victory very remote, Jones said. More likely than not, he's now a dead man walking. A new SoCal Strategies survey of likely GOP voters in Texas, conducted after Trump's endorsement, showed Paxton carrying a commanding 21-point lead over Cornyn. The Cornyn campaign did not respond to a request for comment for this story, but Paxton's allies are giddy over Trump's endorsement. We've really felt that Ken Paxton is a great fit for the current and the future of the Republican Party, particularly in Texas. Greg Keller, spokesperson for the pro-Paxton Lone Star Liberty PAC, told USA Today. This is a guy who the grassroots love, who's a conservative through and through, who doesn't need to fake or pretend as if he's a MAGA or if he is America First. That's just who he is. Some Republicans have already indicated that Trump's endorsement effectively has ended the runoff, suggesting that attention turned to Tallarico and the Democrats. In a May 21st post on X, Texas GOP Chair Abraham George called on both Senate candidates to pull all negative advertising and finish the runoff campaign on a positive note ahead of the fall campaign. Paxton and his allies indicated they're shutting off the valve of attack ads aimed at Cornyn, telling USA Today it is paramount that conservatives begin to reconcile early after a bruising primary. It's really important that we're prosecuting the case against Tallarico, Keller said. But Cornyn's team rebuffed that olive branch, saying in a May 21st post on X, responding directly to Paxton, that he is desperate to avoid accountability. The senator's campaign said it plans to burn in facts about his record, such as a plea deal his prosecutors offered a Waco man in April who was charged with repeatedly sexually abusing a young boy. Election day is judgment day, the Cornyn campaign ad said in May 22nd post on X. We fought for Texas. We worked for Texas. And we're not going to quit telling the truth about someone who could put it all at risk. The president has been on a winning streak against Republicans who have defied him, starting with beating 5 out of 7 state and Senate incumbents in Indiana on May 5th. Then his endorsed candidate defeated incumbent Senator Bill Cassidy in Louisiana on May 16th. Most recently, his hand-picked contender prevailed over incumbent Representative Thomas Massie in Kentucky on May 19th. GOP strategist Jesse Hunt said that these developments have created a unique dynamic for the White House, given the number of Senate Republicans who are either retiring or lost their reelection bids after clashing with Trump. I'd say there's probably a rightful frustration in the mind of the president, who sees himself as being more popular than the senators, and people in their states, particularly primary voters, wanting the senators to adhere to the guidance coming from the administration to pass their agenda, he said. But other experts contend the White House is engaging in a selfish play that won't help them keep their congressional majorities or govern for the remainder of 2026. Trump is doing what's best for him and not what's best for the Republican Party as a whole, Taylor said. It absolutely does put the Senate further at risk. Senator Lindsey Graham, Republican of South Carolina, said the Paxton endorsement will make the Texas contest more expensive for Republicans because Paxton is more vulnerable to a Democratic upset, then Cornyn. Senator Mike Rounds, a Republican of South Dakota, said many conference members were disappointed that the president didn't back Cornyn. That angst coincided with some GOP members expressing unease about the Justice Department's newly announced $1.8 billion anti-weaponization fund that could funnel payments to Trump allies, including individuals convicted in the January 6th of 2021 attack on the U.S. Capitol. So the nation's top law enforcement official is asking for a slush fund to pay people who assault cops? Utterly stupid, morally wrong. Take your pick, Senator Mitch McConnell, Republican of Kentucky, said in a May 21st statement. Hunt, a former spokesperson for the National Republican Senatorial Committee, said there have always been differing opinions between the White House and Senate, but that many senators are coming to accept this is Trump's party now. I would actually go as far as to say that President Trump has been able to get his home party in line better than a lot of other presidents have because of his immense popularity in Republican primaries, Hunt said. The only thing that matters for Leader Thune right now for Republicans is holding the Senate majority, he added. It's incredibly important. At the moment, Texas polling shows no matter who wins the Republican primary runoff, both Cornyn and Paxton face a tougher-than-expected battle heading into November. Trump won Texas by 14 percentage points in 2024, but a poll by Texas Southern University's Barbara Jordan Public Policy Research and Survey Center released earlier this month showed if Paxton advances, about 45% of voters said they would back the attorney general, compared to 45% for Tallarico. Cornyn carried 45% of voters compared to 44% for Tallarico in that same poll. Tallarico has been thrust into the national spotlight since his primary campaign against Representative Jasmine Crockett, raking in a massive $27 million haul in the first 3 months of 2026. Former President Barack Obama joined Tallarico on the campaign trail earlier this year when the two posed for a photo at a taco restaurant in Austin. Texas is rated as a likely Republican state, according to Cook Political Report, and the forecast notes that nominating Paxton would make it a more competitive race. Most conservatives dismiss the idea of Texas being in play this year, arguing that once their MAGA machine focuses on Tallarico, his support will drop. The president called the Democratic nominee a weird, weird candidate when speaking to reporters May 15th on Air Force One as he returned from China. He mocked Tallarico, falsely saying the 37-year-old legislator is a vegan. In a March 19th interview with the Bulwark podcast, the Democratic Senate nominee definitively and categorically denied the accusation. Our campaign basically runs on barbecue these days, Tallarico said. Trump also said Tallarico believes there are six genders, an attack referencing his objection to an April 2021 Texas bill that would have required public school students to play on athletic teams based on their assigned sex at birth. During the debate, Tallarico mentioned that modern science recognizes that there are more than two biological sexes. In fact, there are six, which honestly surprised me too. Tallarico and his supporters say it won't matter who comes out of the GOP runoff because both are creatures of the corrupt, broken billionaire politics that a new generation of Texans are prepared to fight. Donald Trump and Ken Paxton are two adulterous, felonious, impeached peas in a pod, so it's no surprise that they're banding together, Texas State Representative Ron Reynolds, Democrat out of Missouri City, a Tallarico supporter, told USA Today. We're ready to defeat whichever extreme Republican primary voters choose on Tuesday. And we move on to an article that gives us our first international view of the day. The headline reads, U.S. strikes Iran again as pressure mounts to resume peace talks. As President Donald Trump faced mounting pressure Monday to finalize a peace deal with Iran, the U.S. military carried out strikes in the southern region of the Middle Eastern country. The renewed strikes came after Trump began lowering expectations that a deal was near. In a statement from U.S. Central Command, military officials said the strikes were designed to protect our troops from threats posed by Iranian forces. The U.S. forces targeted boats attempting to lay mines and missile launch sites in what a CENTCOM spokesperson described as defensive actions amid the ongoing ceasefire. Nearly 3 months since the start of the war, Trump is bound by expectations to reopen the Strait of Hormuz, which has sent oil prices skyrocketing due to its closure, while also pushing to remove Iran's enriched uranium as part of the country's nuclear program. Over the weekend, Trump said an agreement with Iran was near before adding that American negotiators could take their time. Iran's Fars news agency said Trump's announcement that a deal was nearly final was inconsistent with reality. Meanwhile, Democrats and some congressional Republicans have criticized the deal. Trump took to social media on Sunday to call critics losers who are critical about something they know nothing about. The United States and Israel launched strikes on Iran on February 28th, prompting Iran to retaliate with strikes against the Middle East. Israel has also expanded operations into Lebanon, targeting the Iranian-backed Hezbollah militant group. And this next article takes us into the world of the Olympics with a headline that reads, New York making significant effort to host Winter Olympics. New York is hoping to host a Winter Olympics to make more miracles on ice. State officials are piecing together a bid to host a future games, according to The Atlantic. They're hoping to create sports memories for future generations, like how Kathy Hochuli and the rest of the nation have nostalgia around the United States hockey team's legendary upset of the Soviet Union in the 1980 Winter Olympics. I've actually been having significant meetings on this, putting together the individuals who I would want to be part of the committee, the New York governor told the publication. It's complicated, but we're up for it. As someone who will never forget the 1980 Olympics, I was in college when the miracle on ice occurred. I was actually working behind the counter in the pizzeria, listening to it on the radio and announcing to all the restaurant patrons what was happening play by play. I've been there many times. To me, it's a shrine to the perseverance of American athletes at that time that we still have with us today. The plan is to create a bid for the New York City to co-host the Winter Olympics with Lake Placid, which hosted the Winter Olympics in 1980 and 1932. This comes after Milan and Cortina hosted the 2026 competition earlier this year. It was the first time that two cities had co-hosted the Olympics. In March, Assemblymember Robert Carroll wrote an editorial for the USA Today Network, giving a case for why New York City should host the Winter Olympics. He said that with Los Angeles hosting the 2028 Summer Olympics, and Salt Lake City returning as the home for the Winter Olympics in 2034, it is time to give the East Coast some love. New York City is home to people from every nation in the world and a center of global media, finance, and culture, and yet it has never hosted an Olympic Games, Carroll wrote. Meanwhile, London, Paris, Tokyo, and Los Angeles have each hosted multiple times. He cited the success of the Milan-Cortina Games, how Hochuli has kept venues that were used in previous Olympics updated, and how the area continues to be included in other major sports events like the World Cup, as reasons why the Big Apple is ready to host its first Olympic Games. The earliest a New York City Lake Placid Winter Olympics could happen is in 2042. The 2030 Games will be held in the French Alps. Salt Lake City will host in 2034. And Switzerland is expected to lock in the 2038 competition. And this next article takes us into a bit of industrial history, where the headline reads, Giant Big Boy Train Begins a Rare Trip East. Under wide blue skies, the world's largest operating steam locomotive has begun chugging east toward Philadelphia and the nation's 250th birthday celebrations. Union Pacific's Big Boy is pulling a small train of cars as it heads east of the Mississippi, a rare journey to the eastern United States for the locomotive born to haul heavy metals across the continental divide between Wyoming and Utah. Preceded by the sound of its iconic steam whistle, the 133-foot-long locomotive will make multiple public stops during its trip, timed for July 4th semi-quincentennial ceremonies. A steam locomotive is an amazing machine from a bygone era, said Ed Dickens, a locomotive engineer and Union Pacific's senior manager of steam operations. You don't have to be a rail fan for it to capture your imagination. The train is making stops or appearances in Nebraska, Iowa, Illinois, including West Chicago, Indiana, Ohio, Pennsylvania, and upstate New York before turning south to Philadelphia. Making the trip back west, it'll stop in St. Louis and Kansas City, then return to Cheyenne in late July. Union Pacific recommends checking the Big Boy website for specific dates and times and using the steam tracker to follow the train's historic journey. Big Boy has already traveled west to California via Utah and Nevada this year as part of the 250th celebrations. Union Pacific officials say they expect more than 1 million people will have viewed the train in person by the time it gets back to the Cheyenne yards. People viewing the train's May 25th departure from Cheyenne came from as far away as New Jersey, along with enthusiasts from North Dakota, Colorado, and Nebraska. President Abraham Lincoln created the Union Pacific Railroad amidst the Civil War, using the tracks to help tie the then new state of California to the rest of the nation. Big Boy is the last operating locomotive of a class of heavy engines built to haul military material between the coasts during World War II. Keeping the train formerly known as 4014 running has been a labor of love for Dickens and his crew. Union Pacific bought 21 of the Big Boy locomotives, with the first delivered in 1941. Unlike modern locomotives that use diesel engines to power with electric motors, the Big Boy class was originally fueled with burning coal, which heated up water to make the steam that moved the pistons connected to the wheels. Today, the last remaining Big Boy has been converted to burn fuel oil, although the railroad also uses waste engine oil from its traditional locomotives. The train covered more than 1 million miles during its working life and was retired in 1961. Union Pacific bought it back from a museum, and Dickens and his crew spent several years restoring it, in many cases hand-crafting replacement parts that were no longer available. Today, because the train is a one-of-a-kind, it hauls along a special car filled with machining tools, including a drill press and lathe so workers can make any necessary repairs along the way. It's also hauling a dorm car for the crew to sleep in. Dickens asked that people who come to see the train during its eastern journey stay at least 25 feet back for safety. If you get any closer, the immense heat coming from the steam boiler serves as a potent reminder of just how powerful the locomotive is. When people come, they're going to hear that whistle, and chances are they're going to hear that whistle long before they see it in person. You'll feel the ground rumbling. You'll feel the heat emanating off this giant machine. This locomotive, it does not disappoint, he said. It runs like a Swiss watch. And this next article takes us back into the world of politics with a headline that reads, Trump's annual physical comes amid health questions. President Donald Trump is expected to undergo the fourth medical exam of his second term on Tuesday as his 80th birthday approaches next month, and he faces continued questions about his health. The White House announced earlier this month that Trump would receive his annual dental and medical exam on May 26th at Walter Reed National Military Medical Center. Trump, who turns 80 on June 14th, is the oldest person ever elected to the presidency, and his health has been in the spotlight in recent months. He has experienced bruising on his hands, swelling in his lower legs, and a rash on his neck. The president and his doctors say he's in good health. I feel the same as I felt 50 years ago, Trump said May 4th at a White House event. I'm not a senior. I'm far younger than a senior. Trump attributes the bruising to his aspirin intake, which he said is more than his doctor recommends. Aspirin can help prevent blood clots by thinning the blood. Trump's doctor, Sharon Barbabella, said in a letter released by the White House last year that the president's leg swelling was the result of chronic venous insufficiency, a benign and common condition, especially in people over 70. Trump often mocks the mental fitness of former President Joe Biden, prompting added scrutiny of his own abilities. And he regularly says that he aced the cognitive exams that are part of his medical evaluations. After shutting his eyes for long stretches during public appearances, including during a December 2nd cabinet meeting, Trump faced questions about whether he was dozing off, which he denied. Meanwhile, he has maintained a rigorous public schedule. Trump's last medical exam was in October when he received a CT scan. Barbabella said the scan was preventative and that the results were perfectly normal. Barbabella described the test as part of a comprehensive review of Trump's health and abdominal health, which he said are good, adding the scan confirms that he remains in excellent overall health. And we move to an article from the world of entertainment, and the headline reads, CBS walks back copyright claims on Stephen Colbert Local Access episode. CBS has backed off copyright claims about Stephen Colbert's surprise appearance on Local Access TV, at least for now. On May 22nd, after signing off from The Late Show, the comedian made an unexpected return to Only in Monroe, a Michigan-based local access show. He once guest-hosted the show before taking over David Letterman's CBS spot in 2015. But after Colbert's Only in Monroe appearance, CBS sparked backlash when it sent copyright notices to YouTube channels that were sharing the episode. Now the network is holding off on takedown notices pending further review, it said in a statement to USA Today. As is our regular practice, we send copyright notices to unauthorized websites that post copyrighted content from CBS and our network and studio talent, such as Stephen Colbert, the company said. The network said it would waive enforcement until it had time for further review. The company also added that Colbert's return to Online in Monroe was produced by CBS. The episode has been posted on YouTube channels for Colbert, The Late Show, and Monroe Community Media. Colbert joked about excruciating hours after final Late Show. Colbert first guest hosted Only in Monroe back in 2015, At the time, he was between gigs. He had just wrapped the Colbert Report and had not yet begun The Late Show. Less than a full day after signing off from The Late Show for the last time, he surprised fans with his return to Monroe. Since I was last here in Monroe, Michigan, I spent 11 years as the primary host of The Late Show with Stephen Colbert on CBS, which came to an end last night, Colbert said at the top of the broadcast. It's been an excruciating 23 hours without being on TV. For the episode, Colbert enlisted the help of several big-name Michigan natives, including in-studio guests Jack White and Jeff Daniels, plus cameos from Eminem and Stephen Buscemi. He even called his Late Show successor Byron Allen, jokingly warned the public Michigan access is coming for you. While his local access stunt seemed unexpected, the comedians actually hinted at the move during his final monologue on The Late Show the night before. Technically, our first show back is in July of 2015 from a public access station in Monroe, Michigan, for an audience of 12 people, he told the audience. And show business being what it is these days, it's probably where you'll see me next. And this next article takes us into the world of the court system. The article here reads, Supreme Court rejects Florida's lawsuit over undocumented truck drivers. The Supreme Court on May 26th rebuffed Florida's attempt to sue California and Washington State over a fatal Florida crash blamed on an undocumented immigrant from India that became a political flashpoint. The court rejected Florida's complaint that those states allow undocumented immigrants who lack training and are not proficient in English to drive commercial trucks. Justices Clarence Thomas and Samuel Alito said they wanted to hear the dispute. Attorneys for California and Washington State called the suit a political stunt. Even if the allegations were true, the state's attorney said they should be addressed by the federal agency that regulates commercial driver's license standards. Otherwise, the Supreme Court will be asked to get involved in any number of policy disputes between states, said Washington State Attorney General Nicholas Brown. Can states bring nuisance claims against each other in this court alleging that lax vaccination policies or firearm restrictions in one state are causing harm in another? Brown wrote in a filing. The court should not open that door. Florida sought permission to file its suit directly with the Supreme Court under a procedure used to resolve interstate disputes on such issues as water rights or fights over boundaries. In his dissent, Thomas said the court should have taken the case because Florida has no other means of filing such a challenge. This challenge stems from a crash that killed three people on a Florida highway in August. Harjinder Singh, who the federal government has said illegally entered the U.S. from Mexico in 2018, has pled not guilty to charges that he caused the crash by attempting an illegal U-turn on the Florida Turnpike. He has not yet been tried. But the case immediately turned into a political battle between President Donald Trump, GOP leaders in Florida, and the Democratic leaders of California and Washington State. Singh had his commercial driver's licenses first from Washington and then from California. California's and Washington's decisions to endanger their own citizens is reprehensible, Florida Attorney General James Altheimer told the Supreme Court in a filing. But commercial drivers routinely cross state lines, endangering citizens of other states. Altheimer wanted the court to stop the other states from issuing licenses to drivers who entered the country illegally. Brown, the attorney general in Washington state, said Florida is seeking to distract from its own incompetence. In recent years, Florida has improperly licensed thousands of commercial drivers without evidence that those drivers speak English or meet residency requirements, he wrote. During this year's State of the Union address, Trump urged Congress to bar states from granting commercial driver's licenses to people who lack legal permission to live in the U.S. His proposed law would complement a series of regulatory and enforcement changes being implemented by the Federal Department of Transportation, which oversees motor carriers. Among the strongest critics of the measures are India-born Sikhs, who make up about 150,000 members of the trucking community, according to regulatory data. Tens of thousands of Sikhs sought asylum in the United States during the Biden presidency, many of them crossing the Mexican border without advance permission. And this next article takes us into the world of intergalactic travel. The headline reads, NASA to announce updates to moonbase plans. One of the main objectives of NASA's Artemis moon missions is to construct an expensive moon base farther south on the lunar surface than any Apollo astronaut ever traveled. While the lunar headquarters is a few years away from taking shape, work is underway to determine how such an unprecedented undertaking could possibly be achieved. After first highlighting specifics about the moon base in March, NASA leaders are now preparing to outline how work has progressed toward making the vision a reality. A news conference in which the U.S. Space Agency will announce updates on the moon base comes as NASA also prepares for a potential 2027 launch of Artemis III, the next human spaceflight under the lunar campaign. So here's what to know about the moon base and how to watch NASA's live coverage of the news conference later today. NASA leaders have previously announced plans to construct a $20 billion moon base toward the largely unexplored lunar South Pole. The base would come together during both uncrewed and crewed missions to deliver vehicles, equipment, and infrastructure to the moon. Once completed, the base would be where astronauts could live and work long-term, with the dual objectives of studying the moon while also helping NASA learn how best to send the first humans to Mars. NASA Administrator Jared Isaacman and two other agency officials are due May 26th to provide a public update to the media on the status of the moon base plans. During the briefing, which will take place at NASA's Washington, D.C. headquarters, the leaders will outline updates and share progress toward the goal of establishing a sustained presence on the lunar surface, according to a news release. NASA will provide live coverage of the news conference beginning at 2 p.m. Eastern Time on Tuesday, May 26th. The live stream will be available on the agency's free NASA Plus streaming service, as well as its YouTube channel. And this next article allows us to touch a bit in the area of international travel. The headline here reads, "It's insulting why some Canadians are avoiding the U.S. The last time Paul Doroshenko was in the United States for longer than a day was over 9 years ago, and the Vancouverite has no plans to return in the near future. It was 2017, and Doroshenko, a lawyer, was in Arizona for a trade conference, which happened to coincide with President Donald Trump's first inauguration. Calling himself a close political watcher, he saw the event on a television in the hallway. Trump's second inauguration sealed the deal for him. Since then, he said he's felt very concerned by the administration's stance on diversity, equity, and inclusion. A string of detainments over the past year, and rhetoric about taking over Greenland and Canada. All of these things come to play, and it is, in fact, political. But we also hear of Canadians being detained, Canadians locked up in immigration detention, Canadians facing Americans talking about the 51st state, Doroshenko said. It's insulting and offensive and not the way you treat your neighbor or your business partner. It's not that Doroshenko doesn't like his neighbor to the south. He views Canadian and American success as intertwined. It's just that right now, current policies run counter to his fundamental values. Until there's a significant shift, He's canceled all upcoming American vacations. Canadians were once America's largest group of inbound international travelers, but recent data show a shift, with some turning away from the U.S. based on values and even a weakening Canadian dollar. The decline began early last year. According to Statistics Canada, the number of Canadian residents returning from the U.S. in February of 2026 was 1.1 million, a drop of 13.25% from 1.27 million in February of 2025, and 28.2% down from a $1.41 million number in February of 2024. A Toronto University study published in May 2026, analyzing cell phone activity data, found an even more staggering decrease. Comparing the time frame from April of 2024 to March of 2025 to the time frame from April of 25 to March of 26, there was a median 42% decline in Canadian visits to the U.S. As travelers from the Great North figure out where to spend their time and money amid rising travel costs, many are choosing other destinations they feel more aligned with, welcome to, or even safer in. While some are currently disillusioned with the U.S., others forge ahead with their visits. With travelers on both sides of the coin, the full picture points toward one thing. The U.S. has slipped as the top destination for Canadians for the time being. Skipping the U.S. hasn't slowed down Doroshenko's travels. He's just choosing elsewhere. He traded a trip to Florida for a trip to the Dominican Republic, and his wife and children canceled a visit to Disneyland and went to Europe instead. He has skipped conferences and trade shows in the U.S., but will attend an upcoming one in Mexico. He's also explored more of his home, British Columbia, than he has in the past decade. This summer, more Canadians are leaning into domestic travel, where shorter, closer trips give them more bang for their buck, according to Expedia's Summer Travel Outlook. The most popular domestic destinations for Canadians this summer are Toronto, Vancouver, and Montreal. Based on the platform's lodging searches from January 5th to April 5th of 2026 for travel between June 1st and August 31st of this year. The perennial European locales of Paris, London, and Rome are the top international destinations. As the U.S. remains overlooked by Canadians, it's also losing steam among all international visitors. According to recent data by the U.S. Travel Association, overall visitation to the U.S. by foreign nationals dropped by 5.5% by volume in last year, driven mainly by fewer Canadians. This amounted to a 2.4% loss in inbound travel spending revenue. Canadian travelers spend three times as much on their U.S. trips as Americans do. Homeland Security Secretary Mark Wayne Mullen recently floated the possibility of ceasing customs and immigration processing of international travelers and cargo at major airports in sanctuary cities such as Denver, New York, and L.A., with private warnings to travel executives earlier this month. Industry organizations have voiced opposition to the proposal, with Airlines for America saying reduced staffing at major hubs would have a devastating effect on U.S. tourism and the airline industry. The latter half of the year could see some recovery, with major events like the FIFA World Cup 2026 drawing more travelers, including a projected 21% increase in Canadians. The Trump administration temporarily suspended a visa bond requirement for World Cup ticket holders. However, that rebound is dependent on policy conditions, global sentiment, and geopolitical stability, the organization said in its spring 2026 U.S. travel update. Not all Canadians are staying away from the U.S. Some say they feel welcome and that human connection matters more. Sharon Wickham, who lives in Alberta, continues to visit the U.S. She mainly comes to cowboy-mounted shooting competitions with her horses and says she enjoys meeting like-minded grassroots people. As long as her paperwork is in order, Wickham said she hasn't had any trouble at the border. "Those boycotting traveling to the U.S., I believe, are missing out," she said. Winnipeg-based Carla Foley is another Canadian still sojourning to the U.S., mainly as a snowbird, a tradition from her childhood when her family spent half the year in California. She recently spent 3 weeks in Arizona and is headed to New York in June for the kickoff of the FIFA World Cup. Trump's previous rhetoric about Canada's sovereignty and the trade wars felt disheartening to Foley. She said she could see how it evoked fear among her fellow Canadians, but that was outweighed by her pride for her country. "We're very strong, and Canada to me will always be Canada." While she understands how Canadians are divided over the U.S. right now, Foley, who is a small business owner herself, encourages Canadians to consider who is actually affected by boycotting. "You're not hurting Trump, and you're not hurting people who have billions of dollars," she said. "You're just hurting those little businesses that relied on you coming down every year to support your little town or whatever it is." She hopes travelers on both sides of the border can look past the politics. "I just wish that all the politics on both sides would simmer down. We are each other's closest neighbors." And now's a good time for us to leap ahead into the money section of today's USA Today. And as we land on that section's front page, we see several lead articles. The first has this headline. It's from the area of personal finance. "Most of us retire earlier than planned. Here are the top reasons. More than half of retirees stopped working earlier than planned, according to a new report, and the decision was often beyond their control. The Retirement Risk Survey, released in May by the Society of Actuaries Research Institute, found that 59% of retirees left the workforce before they had expected. Only 6 retired later than planned. The report joins a body of research that suggests most Americans retire earlier than planned. On average, American workers retire at age 62, according to 2 respected annual surveys of working and retired Americans. One from the Employee Benefit Research Institute, the other from the Transamerica Center for Retirement Studies. Most workers don't plan to retire that early. According to the EBRI survey, the average worker expects to retire at 65. According to Transamerica, 39% of workers plan to retire after 70, if at all. The Society of Actuaries report found that health setbacks were the most common reason for retiring early. The report also broke down retirement decisions for Americans of higher and lower incomes. The differences are stark. For retirees with incomes under $35,000, the most common reason for retiring early was changes in health status, presumably health setbacks for the worker or someone in their household. Job loss ranked second. Both factors fell outside the worker's control. For retirees with incomes over $75,000, the principal reason for retiring early was job dissatisfaction. The second-ranked reason, achieving a retirement savings goal earlier than expected, both of those factors did fall within the worker's control. For more affluent workers who retire early, a lot of reasons were less negative, said Timothy Geddes, a managing director at Deloitte Consulting and co-author of the report. "Some of the high-income retirees reported that they achieved their financial goals, so they stopped working," he said, "and that's not in any way negative." Low-income retirees, by contrast, were less likely to have a choice about when and how they retired. Certainly, those are not people doing it because they want to, Geddes said of workers who retired for health reasons. They're doing it because they have to. The Society of Actuaries report drew on interviews of 1,007 pre-retirees and 1,005 retirees in 2024. Retirees who left the workforce earlier than planned cited several factors in their survey, and here are the top five. Changes in health status, 31%. Job dissatisfaction, 25%. Job loss, 20%. Change in family situation, 19%. And achieved retirement savings goals earlier than expected, 16%. The findings underscore a common misconception about retirement, that we get to choose when and how we leave the workforce. Higher-income Americans are more likely to have a say in their retirement, even if they retire early, a finding echoed in both the Society of Actuaries report and the EBR study. The higher-income people are more likely to do it because it's their choice, whereas the lower-income people are more likely to have their health or a change at the company cause their retirement, said Craig Copeland, director of wealth benefits research at EBRI. It's therefore out of their control. In the 2026 EBRI Greenwald Retirement Confidence Survey, 46% of retirees said they left the workforce earlier than planned, and only 6% retired later than expected. And this next money section article still has a bit of a political bent. The headline reads, Trump bought Lilly stock as his administration boosted its obesity drugs. President Donald Trump earlier this year bought as much as $680,000 in stock of Eli Lilly, the maker of blockbuster obesity drugs, as the agencies he oversees undertook an agenda that largely benefited the company. On May 14th, the federal government released ethics disclosures revealing a list of stock and bond trades made on Trump's behalf from January to March of 2026. They included extensive trades across the economy, including investments in tech giants such as Microsoft and NVIDIA, aerospace firms such as Boeing, and household name companies such as Target and Chipotle. In healthcare, however, the trades for Lilly, a company the stock market valued at just under $1 trillion, stand out. That's because the timing of Trump's purchases coincides with several favorable government decisions benefiting the drug maker's GLP-1 business, including progress toward a long-held goal to qualify drugs for reimbursement from Medicare, the government health insurance program primarily serving seniors when they are prescribed for weight loss. The disclosure forms, which bear Trump's signature, gives ranges rather than exact dollar amounts for the trades. They show seven purchases of Lilly stock made on the president's behalf through the end of March, the first of which had occurred on January the 6th. During that period and just afterward, several Trump administration initiatives ultimately benefited Lilly. Perhaps the biggest was an initiative from the Centers for Medicare and Medicaid Services, which was proposing a pilot program, a temporary bridge potentially followed by permanent reimbursement, through which Medicare patients would pay $50 a month for GLP-1 drugs. The deadline for drug administrators and manufacturers to submit applications indicating their interest in participating was January the 8th. Lilly has since been named as a participating manufacturer in the program, calling it a significant milestone. Another purchase on February 10th of West Pharmaceutical Services stock, valued between $250,000 and $500,000, was similarly a bet on the GLP-1 market. The company, which manufactures injectable devices for drugs, credited growth in its GLP-1 business with driving increased revenue in its most recent quarter. Lilly declined to comment. West Pharmaceutical Services did not immediately respond to a request for comment. A spokesperson at the Department of Health and Human Services declined to comment as well, referring KFF Health News to the White House. A White House spokesperson referred questions to the Trump Organization, the holding company for most of the president's businesses, which did not immediately respond to a request for comment.

0: in selecting, directing, or approving specific investments. Eric Trump, the president's son and a Trump Organization executive, said May 15th on X, "To suggest that individual stocks are being bought or sold at the discretion of any member of the Trump family would be a lie and blatantly false." He claimed the purchases of index funds account for the investments. The disclosures record purchases of funds and individual stocks. Lilly had a strong 2025, finishing with $65 billion in revenue, up $20 billion from the year before. GLP-1 drugs accounted for a substantial portion of that total. At the beginning of 2026, the drug maker said it expected another surge in revenue this year, above $80 billion. It was a stunning projection, analysts at the bank Citi said. Analysts for the financial services firm TD Cowen said the Medicare and Medicaid market would be critical to making it happen. Guidance anticipates favorable impact from Medicare coverage of obesity medications by July 1st of 2026, the analysts noted. Historically, Medicare hasn't covered obesity drugs. In a May 2025 open letter noting unfavorable reimbursement decisions across government and private-run insurance, Lilly said, "This isn't about just one medicine, formulary, or insurance plan. It's about a system that limits patients and healthcare providers' ability to choose an obesity management treatment plan that is the best for them."
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2: Good afternoon. This afternoon, expect sunshine with a high near 83. Tonight, expect clear skies with a low near 71. Wednesday, there is a slight chance of rain with a high near 80. Wednesday night, look for clear skies with a low near 70. Thursday, expect sunshine with a high near 82. Get your weather every hour right here on Mind's Eye Radio, your virtual newsstand.
3: In Belleville and Granite City, it's sunny and 80 degrees. In O'Fallon, it's sunny and 79 degrees.
4: The world's fastest bird nearly fell victim to a fall it couldn't outfly. But this bird of prey is battling the odds to make a comeback. I'm David Ginder. We'll hear more on today's Nature Watch. Peregrine falcons like this one typically fly between 35 to 60 miles per hour, but they can reach over 200 miles per hour during a dive. But the peregrine's speed did not help it elude DDT. The pesticide entered the bird's food chain and resulted in thin eggshells that crack during incubation. By the early 70s, the bird's North American nesting population was limited to parts of Canada, Alaska, and Baja California. Some pessimistically predicted the bird's extinction in North America by 1980. Now, with captive breeding and reintroduction programs, the peregrine's numbers are up, and the bird is finding homes from skyscraper ledges in cities to rock bases in remote areas. But it's not out of danger. DDT lingering in the environment is affecting some of the new population, so it will be a long flight back at any speed. Nature Watch is produced in association with the National Geographic Society. To find out more about your world, visit nationalgeographic.com.
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6: What's in, what's not, what's happening, and who's hot? All the latest celebrity news from the pages of People magazine.

This week's People Magazine, the week of May 31st. This week's cover is a special edition of People. It's America at 250. And the photo that's on the front, or the photos on the cover, show fireworks up in one corner, 1776 to 2026. And then on the right side, there's a picture of the Rushmore group in the Dakotas, and a sign for Route 66, a celebration of American treasures, America 250. There's a photo of Beyonce and Taylor Swift and Dolly Parton right in the middle with some other folks. So it looks like an exciting addition, and so we'll celebrate together. America 250. Explore America's story through history, culture, food, music, film, and more, from iconic places to original voices that define the nation. America 250, in this issue, a journey through history, culture, and innovation. How Americans chased happiness across 250 years of history. The most beautiful places in every U.S. state. 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How America celebrates its birthday each year. The sweet history behind America's favorite desserts. Step into America's past at these historic sites. Why America is a global leader in sports. How American icons have changed over time. 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Famous movie locations you can visit in real life. And how film and TV tell America's story. So we've got a lot to cover. We might take more than one time to do it because it sounds like a fantastic set of things to hear about our country. America at 250, a birthday celebration of American treasures. Oh, beautiful. The Colorado River snakes through Horseshoe Bend in the Grand Canyon. And then we have a photo of Lincoln the Eagle from Pennsylvania. Americans have a second act, and Lincoln, a bald eagle, has a great one. Rescued and twice released by the American Eagle Foundation, he failed to thrive in the wild. So trainers at the foundation, which runs the nation's largest bald eagle sanctuary at Dolly Parton's Dollywood Park in Pigeon Forge, Tennessee, gave him a new life as an educational ambassador. Now he's the mascot for the Philadelphia Eagles, soaring over the stadium before games. That was him in Budweiser's Super Bowl ad, riding the brand's Clydesdale. The foundation began America's 250 year with happy news. The birth on January 1st of an eaglet named Kai. More second act stories here. Go forth, celebrate the independence of your nation by blowing up a small part of it, says a firecracker salesman in a classic holiday episode of The Simpsons. Homer and Bart light up in art created exclusively for this edition. It will be celebrated by succeeding generations as the great anniversary festival, with pomp and parade, with shoes, games, sports, guns, bells, bonfires, and illuminations from one end of this country to the other. John Adams, in a letter to Abigail Adams, July 3rd, 1776.
The revolution will be musicalized. Hamilton, written by and starring Lin-Manuel Miranda, shows them in costume for that show. And then we have a rolled-up cake, one of those that you put the icing in the middle, and it's done. Let me see here. Duff Goldman's Red, White, and Blue Roll-Aid Cake. And it's red, white, and blue. And then it's got sparkles on it and everything. Then we see two children. I think they're boys. The flag that inspired the Star-Spangled Banner at the Smithsonian Institution. Happy 250th birthday, America. Pursuits of happiness, music, travel, sports, and more. Most beautiful places, superheroes, and other American icons, plus the country's story told in movies. Happiness, a 250-year pursuit. It's got a big 250 up at the top. With a big birthday on July 4th, the Declaration of Independence still looks good for this age. Shows a mural depicting the signing of the Declaration of Independence at D.C.'s National Archives. And then there's a photo of it, too. And with all the signatures. Americans, at least those of a certain age, might owe their understanding of the Declaration of Independence to the bicentennial era earworms of Schoolhouse Rock. On the 4th of July, they signed it, and 56 names underlined it. More recently, credit is due to the rap-battling Thomas Jefferson of Lin-Manuel Miranda's Hamilton. These are wise words. Enterprising men quote them. Don't act surprised, you guys, because I wrote them. Nearly everyone can recite some of the country's founding manifesto. Certainly the phrase that is also the document's most appealing promise, life, liberty, and the pursuit of happiness. This special edition of People celebrating 250 years since the Declaration signing began with a focus on that last bit, the pursuit of happiness. Okay, it started with someone looking up the word for 250th milestone, and it's semi-quincentennial, which means half of a 500-year anniversary. In Washington circles concerned with the year's commemorative events, they've been calling it the semi-Q. You can too. But back to the first question. In a time of painful division, what are America's inarguable delights? For one, Dolly Parton, whose unmatched appeal to blue states and red states, to red-blooded drag queens and bluegrass traditionalists, inspired a course at the University of Tennessee, Knoxville. Parton's own take, "I've never tried to be anything other than just what I am," she told People. There's also the enduring pleasure of an innovation born of the Depression, the chocolate chip cookie. Parton's pal, Reba McEntire, shares her version on page 50. Not wanting to set off a pie versus cake fracas, we have recipes for those too. Who can argue with dessert? Sports certainly is a major happiness pursuit, although passionate fans trash-talk opponents at the World Series or Super Bowl. Their voices become one cheering chorus of USA in Olympic years when local rivalries fall away. Also on the list, natural beauty. America's scenic eye candy boasts mountains, bayous, tundra, desert, Sequoia Forest. If it inspires debate at all, it's only in pride for which corner is the most beautiful. Jason Momoa can point to countless breathtaking spots in his home state of Hawaii. While Taylor Swift, born in Pennsylvania, a teen in Tennessee,
Now spending time in Kansas, Mike picked Rhode Island for her seaside retreat, inspired a song in her July 4th parties. Music is another homegrown source of happiness. From blues to jazz to country to rock to pop, the American sound is a renewable global resource. Inside, there's 226 tours to catch and landmarks to visit, from Minnesota, Paisley Park, to Alabama, Muscle Shoals. As for ways to celebrate this anniversary, we've tried to be thorough, but even the Smithsonian Institution limited itself to 250 objects in its In Pursuit of Life, Liberty, and Happiness exhibit. Of those that made the cut, the desk at which Thomas Jefferson, then 33, drafted the Declaration of Independence. Jefferson studied English philosopher John Locke, who nearly a century before had introduced the idea of a right to life, liberty, and a state. And he'd have read earlier in 1776 a Virginia Declaration of Rights with a line about pursuing and obtaining happiness and safety. In his careful rewording, Jefferson landed the emphasis happily on happiness. After that, the Declaration offers a persuasive inventory of grounds for breaking free of England's King George III. Among them, he has sent hither swarms of officers to harass our people, a line cited by a federal judge as recently as January 2026. Besides being a living text, the Declaration may be the world's most influential catalog of gripes. There is no revolution without grievance. The list of reasons to love America today is long, running through 50 states and 5 territories, and endlessly debatable. Have we left out your favorite pursuits? Unavoidably so, but it wouldn't be America without something to complain about. Just look at this place, states of beauty. From islands in the Pacific to islands in the Caribbean, from the Northwest Mountains to the Southeast Low Country, and to the ribbons of historic highways in between, the view from here is spectacular. And it shows Jason Momoa, his best beach in Hawaii. I love other places, and I would probably live in other places more, but this just feels like home. Honolulu-born actor Jason Momoa told Travel and Leisure, the 50th state has countless breathtaking areas. He's shown off many on his Apple TV series, Chief of War, shot on Oahu, Maui, Kauai, and the Big Island. Pressed to pick a favorite stretch of shoreline, he chose Oahu's Makeha, a surfing hub that he calls My Family Beach. Next up, Vermont. Noah Cahan's Changing New England. For the indie folk singer, home is tiny. Population less than 1,400. Stratford, Vermont, which glows in autumn for leaf-peeping visitors and locals alike. Cahan had a major 222 hit with Stick Season about another side of fall. It's a term that was used by some of the older folks in the town I grew up in to describe this really miserable time of year when it's just kind of gray and cold and there's no snow yet. And the kind of beauty of the foliage is done, Cahan explained on Genius. The mood spoke to people far beyond his corner of the country. It was cool to see it connect outside of New England, says Cahan, who is back on tour for his album, The Great Divide. And there's a beautiful photo of Description Pass Bridge connecting Whidbey and Fidalgo Islands in Puget Sound. Washington. Brandy Carlisle's the state, ideal fishing spot.
It's a contemplative time for me. It's different from my job, musician Brandi Carlile said on The Late Show about why she loves fishing in her native Pacific Northwest. Both she and wife, Catherine Shepherd, enjoy casting a line. She's competitive, says Carlile. Born near Seattle in Ravensdale, Washington, Carlile started catching trout with her dad at an early age and now keeps a fishing craft crescent, Captain Fantastic, for Elton John, a musical hero. The video for A War with Time was filmed on the boat near Whidbey Island, which I just talked about. Heaven cried the tears into clear water through ancient earth. Renew the dreams of men, and through the wild that hears into the yonder, the breath of time calls me to wander again. That's in her song, I guess, Wandering. House on a Hill. Swift bought Rhode Island's costliest home in 2013 and soon made it the site of her starry July 4th parties. It's a humongous estate. There's a big white house that looks like it's got three or four stories, and it's sitting up on a hill. And then down below, there's a brown wooden type outside bungalow, I guess you'd call it. And then there's buildings around too. I don't know if that's included or not, but it's right around the same place. It looks like she'd have plenty of room. Rhode Island, and there's a picture of her, of course. Bright red lipstick, bangs that come down over her eyebrows, but not into her eyes. She has wavy, blonde, light brown hair, blonde tinged. She's wearing bright red dangle earrings, and she's wearing some kind of a bright red top. All I can see is her shoulders. Ocean View, State View, to inspire a Taylor Swift song, Rhode Island. The Narragansett people called the area Missquamicut, or redfish, likely for its abundant salmon. A gentle rise used as a lookout during the American Revolution earned it a new name, Watch Hill. Socialite Rebecca Harkness, a Bohemian arts philanthropist and widow of a Standard Oil heir, inherited a mansion there in 1954. The home and Harkness herself, reviled by neighbors who told stories of her cleaning her pool with champagne, decades later inspired its current owner, Taylor Swift, to write Folklore's The Last Great American Dynasty. Holiday House sat quietly on that beach, free of women with madness, their men and bad habits, and then it was bought by me. And that's in her Last Great American Dynasty. Up next, South Carolina. Stephen Colbert and the Welcoming Arbors of Charleston. Both Stephen Colbert and wife Evie McGee Colbert hail from Charleston, where the TV host has recalled fishing with his dad in the harbor. With The Late Show taping for 11 years in New York City, they raised their three kids in nearby New Jersey. But when the world went work from home during the pandemic, the Colberts' new home meant something else and returned to their roots amid the Lowcountry oaks and moss. Shows him in Middleton Gardens. In Charleston, Evie told People, they rediscovered a lot of the recipes that we'd grown up with. The couple then celebrated the area's charms, and in particular, its distinctive cuisine in a cookbook. Does this taste funny? It's meant to be what it's like to hang out with us while we're cooking, says Stephen. Even without an invitation to dine with the Colberts, the area's natural beauty remains an eternal draw. I lived on a dirt road when I was a kid. Alligators in the backyard, a lot of snakes. I spent all my time in the woods.
He told Charleston's Live News that. And unfortunately, his time on CBS is finished. Up next, Puerto Rico. Bad Bunny's Old San Juan. No matter how far I go, my music will always be for Puerto Rico, Bad Bunny said in a Remezca interview. Benito Antonio Martinez Ocasio grew up in the small rural town of Almirante Sur, but his love of his native Puerto Rico takes in the whole island, a U.S. territory whose people have been American citizens since 1917. That includes Old San Juan, the historic district within modern bustling San Juan. It's through its romantic streets that Benito led the Tonight Show, Jimmy Fallon, and a parade of hundreds while singing his 2018 hit, M.I.A. It's where murals honoring him grace the brightly painted walls. Oroncala de San Sebastian, you'll find the BB-inspired cafe, Con Ron. He has homes in L.A., but the siren call of Puerto Rico always draws him back. As he told New York Magazine, I missed it too much. Another beautiful sunset I see in San Juan, enjoying all those things that those who leave miss. That was from Bad Bunny and shows photos. Old San Juan above and here is home to the 16th century fortress, Castillo San Felipe del Moro. Known as El Moro and as much a national symbol of Puerto Rico as the flag Bad Bunny carried during his groundbreaking Super Bowl halftime show. It shows a street, very neat and tidy, that has every color you can imagine on the fronts of the stores or homes. Of course, there's bars on every door, too. And it shows him with his flag from Puerto Rico. Montana, big sky country to a big TV saga. Yellowstone co-creator Taylor Sheridan had enormous success filming the hit historical series, mainly in Montana. He returns to the Treasure State with a modern-day tale, The Madison, on Paramount Plus, starring Michelle Pfeiffer and Kurt Russell. Sheridan, who was raised in Texas and owns two ranches there as well as one in Wyoming, feels a kinship to the state's expansive beauty. I felt real lonely in Los Angeles and New York, he told Esquire in 2018. But never out here, never where there's space. In The Madison, Michelle Pfeiffer plays a New Yorker in Montana after a tragedy. Confronted with fishing, she says, men do it drunk, so how hard can it be? And it shows Kurt Russell, and Matthew Fox out fishing in a stream. I go shoot these corners of the world that people haven't seen. The audience today is so experienced. They've seen so much. So to move the audience becomes more and more difficult. There's some beautiful country there. Arizona, 100 years of kicks on Route 66. It shows hills and reddish. It's the sunset on the camera photo. It begins in the concrete canyons of downtown Chicago and ends at the sun-kissed beaches of Santa Monica. In between are eight states, stunning landscapes, and a nation's dreams, hopes, and torments, rimmed with tantalizing trivialities. Christened in 1926, U.S. Route 66 saw desperate heartlanders migrate west during the 1930s Dust Bowl and moved military equipment during World War II. In the wake of families cruising on vacation was born its most endearing feature, the roadside attraction, the odder the better.
Not the most enduring, though. That belongs to Bobby Troup's 1946, Get Your Kicks On, Route 66. 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Now largely obsolete, Route 66 turns 100 on November 11, 2026. It's no longer the road forward, but a beloved journey back in time, best savored by getting out of your car. If you ever plan to motor west, travel my way, take the highway that's the best. Songwriter Bobby Troup from Get Your Kicks on Route 66. And it shows a photo of the sign on South Michigan Avenue near East Adams Street. I want to take a real quick break. We're at the halfway point of the hour already. It's going fast. And if you just tuned in, you're listening to Joanne Seiler with this week's People Magazine. And it's a special on the United States 250 years and all the things that have gone into it. So I hope you'll enjoy it, and I hope you'll be able to see or hear the whole thing. Right now, we're talking about Route 66. Starts in Chicago, ends up in Santa Monica, and some of the things you can see if you get out of the car. So, let's get back to it. And next up shows a bucolic 1.4-mile stretch of road contains some of the restored 1931 bricks used in the original road. Say howdy to 19-foot-tall cowgirl Stella Adam, the newest addition to Buck Adams' Cosmic Curios. And she's wearing a red outfit above her knees, boots, fancy cowboy boots, a big cowboy hat, holding a lasso in one hand and a pistol in the other. Amarillo, Texas. At Cadillac Ranch, 1974, visitors add their own graffiti to the 10 caddies nosedived into the dirt. And that's something to see. It's, I don't know how to describe it to you. They're actual Cadillacs. They've got their noses in the sand or the dirt. And then they're decorated by people stopping by to add their own graffiti. And they're every color of paint. There's sayings on some of them. Some people sign their name. It's amazing. It looks like a paint store and a rainbow clashed, and it's everywhere. Santa Monica 66, end of the trail. Blocks from the official end is the more popular spiritual end at the famed Santa Monica Pier. And it's got a big sign, Santa Monica 66, end of the trail. Moving on, Oregon, a peak of the peaks. The Springfield mural contains a beaver, a spotted owl, and the popular Three Sisters Volcanic Peaks inclusions, according to the Register Guard in Eugene, Oregon, that were suggested by Groening, an Oregon native. The Simpsons live here. Duh. If ever a family was designed to live anywhere and in all of us, it was Homer and Marge Simpson and their kids, Bart, Lisa, and Maggie. For years, Simpsons creator Matt Groening refused to pinpoint the inspiration for his fictional Springfield setting of the longest-running sitcom in American history. It reached 800 episodes on December 7, 2025. In 2012, he finally came clean. It was named after Springfield, Oregon, 2 hours south of his real hometown, Portland. In 2014, to celebrate the series' 25th anniversary, Groening collaborated on a Simpsons mural for Springfield's Emerald Art Center, making its status official.
prior to that, I didn't want to ruin it for people, you know, he told Smithsonian Magazine. Whenever people say it's Springfield, Ohio, or Springfield, Mass, or Springfield, whatever, I always go, yep, that's right. Next up, a really big show where music is alive. The charts are filled with music written and performed by homegrown artists, plus a few taking their distinctive American sound to the world in the 2026 tours. Beyoncé, Riding a Horse, and she's at a Houston livestock show and rodeo, arriving in March 2004 to perform for her hometown crowd. Right, she's riding in Dolce & Gabbana. Next up, Texas, rodeoing with the stars. Houston-raised Lizzo electrified a sold-out crowd of nearly 70,000 on March 6th, Black History Night. The Houston Livestock Show and Rodeo is the largest of its kind in the world, but that doesn't begin to describe this 90-plus-year-old extravaganza. Spanning 20 days in March, the event has drawn as many as 2.7 million people to see bronco bucking, cow judging, pig racing, and a spectacular series of genre-spanning concerts. Past performers include Elvis Presley, Bob Dylan, Willie Nelson, Selena, and Houston native Beyoncé. This year's lineup included Tim McGraw, Kelly Clarkson, and hometowner Lizzo, who often acknowledges her Bayou City roots. Got to get my mouth fixed. Here, freestyling is a whole art form, she said. It's a culture. It's a way of life. It's very laid back. It's very melodic. Okay, up next, Mars shows him in Waikiki, started as the world's youngest Elvis impersonator, and channeled the king in the 1992 film Honeymoon in Vegas. And it shows them at they're on tour this year. Hawaii, a new Mars launch. Nearly a decade after his smash 24-karat magic, Honolulu, Bruno Mars released his fourth studio album, The Romantic, on February 27th. Not that he's been idle, having collaborated with Lady Gaga and Babyface, among other artists. Now Mars is embarking on an epic tour in April, more than 70 shows across the U.S., the U.K., and Europe. Wherever he goes, though, a big piece of his heart remains in the Aloha State, where the boy born Peter Gene Hernandez broke into showbiz with his family as little more than a toddler. Hawaii is paradise, Mars once said. It sounds cheesy to say it, but there's music in the air there. He says, I grew up in Hawaii and I've been performing in Oahu my whole life. As a young kid, you see all this joy. I've been to Hawaii and it is very, very beautiful. Florida, Ariana Grande. The Boca Raton-born singer's Eternal Sunshine Tour is her first since 2019. It swings through her home state on June 30th for three shows in Sunrise, Florida. Next up, Minnesota, Bob Dylan. You can catch the Nobel laureate, whose boyhood home is in Hibbing, Minnesota, on stage in Rochester on March 24th, part of his 27-date tour. California, Weird Al Yankovic. Bigger and weirder is what the Californian Paradis calls his 2026 tour, which will hit 90 cities across North America from May to October. New York, Cardi B, the rapper who grew up in the Bronx. There's no hooder than my hood, she has said. Takes her Little Miss drama show to Madison Square Garden, March 25th to 26th.
Alabama, Jason Isbell. Alabama is a beautiful place. It's just there are Alabamans there, Isbell told The Daily Show. He and his band, the 400 Unit, are taking that sound to the world on a 2026 run. Next up, New Jersey, John Bon Jovi. It's been tough, but I persevered. Gray hair and all, he's the handsome man. After announcing his summer comeback tour following 2022 vocal cord surgery. Alabama, the magical musical magic of Muscle Shoals. In northern Alabama, along the Tennessee River, lies the town of Muscle Shoals, where you can tour a couple of deceptively unprepossessing buildings. Within those walls, some of the most dazzling music of the past 70 years was produced. Fame Studios, birthplace of the gritty, soulful Muscle Shoals sound, and rare in the 60s South, a racially integrated recording hub for rock, pop, and rhythm and blues, and Muscle Shoals Sound Studio. The roster of acts who recorded there is staggering. Aretha Franklin, Wilson Pickett, Etta James, The Rolling Stones, Bob Dylan, Paul Simon, The Allman Brothers, Cher. A more recent artist, Jason Isbell, put it this way. Muscle Shoals was a place where the truth of music flowed, a place everyone knew they had to be. Moving on. Etta James shows her during a 1967 session. Cher's 1969 album, named for the address of the Muscle Shoals studio. That was back in the day, 69. She had long black hair. She looks like she's wearing almost like she's got a headband and an outfit with fringe. Those were the days, huh? Then also there's a picture of Little Richard. His manager bumps Blackwell and Rick Hall, the father of Muscle Shoals music, 1970. Something for everyone. There's a museum for that. Alongside major highbrow landmarks, the U.S. shows off a bounty of cultural institutions celebrating all things great. Dolly Parton, small potatoes, and offbeat ventriloquists and their dummies. It shows a picture of Dolly sitting on a piano bench, leaning her arm on the piano. She's wearing a pink dress, form-fitting, because that's what Dolly wears. Blonde, big blonde hair. I guess she has a lot of wigs. She's still beautiful. She looks like she hasn't changed that much. In the background, there's some guitars, and it's just amazing. Tennessee, a new Dolly collection. June sees the opening of Dolly Parton's Life of Many Colors Museum, a massive 20,000 square feet interactive exhibit tracing her journey from modest Smoky Mountain roots to international stardom. Located on the third floor of Parton's Songteller Hotel in Nashville, the museum features her dazzling costumes, tour bus, writing room, and many artifacts related to one of the few people who genuinely rate the term national treasure. I've always wanted to make my people proud of me, Parton told People magazine recently. There's that verse in the Bible. It says to honor thy father and mother. A lot of people just take that to obey them, but I think that also means to do things that would bring honor to their name. And it shows the museum. Looks like there's 2, 4, 6, 8, about 10 floors, and it's straight up and down, a huge building. The early days, a 21-year-old Dolly made a splash singing Don't Try to Cry in October 1967 at Nashville's Municipal Auditorium. And there's images from the Dolly Parton experience at Dollywood. Folks can see my journey through my own eyes.
every color, every story, and every dream that brought me here. And she's talking about her new museum. There's a baby crib. There's a metal bed. Looks like it's probably maybe a double. There's a place that's curtained off that she has store where she stored things. An ancient-looking rocker with a quilt pad on it. And it's wallpapered and just a replica of the two-bedroom shack where she and her 11 siblings grew up with no electricity or running water. We never actually starved, Parton told People in 1977, but sometimes we never had quite enough to eat. And then there's a display at Dollywood of Parton's wigs and frocks. Dolly takes pride in her larger-than-life fashion choices, famously proclaiming, "It costs a lot of money to look this cheap." There's one that's looks like a coat dress, and it's blue, and then there's another blue one, and then in the middle there's kind of a peach, dark peachy orange, and a blonde wig. Inside Dolly's tour bus at Dollywood, home on wheels, "I think better on this bus. I write better. I think better," she told an interviewer. "I got kind of my own personal space here, and I love it." She's got a photo sitting on the counter of her and her husband. Looks like there might be a Bible opened up and some other photos. There's a guitar on the bed with a whole bunch of decorative pillows. And looks like there might be a microwave. I'm not sure. It's hard to tell. More fun museums. Roswell, we believe. New Mexico, the truth is in here. When debris from a secret Army balloon project was found in Roswell in 1947, it fueled conspiracy theories about alien landings and official cover-ups. Opened in 1992, Roswell's International UFO Museum and Research Center houses exhibits and a library devoted to reported close encounters. And it shows a spaceship and some young person with, looks like a hat, a cat hat, and a swirly blue dress. And then there's somebody else with a red umbrella looking at it. Mustard Museum. Strut the Mustard. In 1986, Barry Levinson, now this is Wisconsin we're talking about, was bereft when the World Series didn't go his team's way. He says he eased his pain by launching a vast mustard collection, enough to start a museum in Middleton that houses more than 7,000 varieties, along with mustard memorabilia from all over the world. Don't miss mustard-flavored ice cream. A gourmet and gift shop. And there's a humongous French's classic yellow model. Looks like something from outer space. Next up, Idaho Potato Museum, Blackfoot, Idaho. Idaho, spectacular. Idaho has a potato museum because, of course, it does. The crop is essential to the state. Exhibits include a history of cultivation, the world's most extensive collection of mashers, and the largest potato chip, 25 by 14 inches and 900 calories. Bring the tots. Next up, Kentucky, the world's only ventriloquism museum. Van Haven, that's V-E-N-T, Haven Museum in Fort Mitchell, showcases founder W.S. Berger's vast collection of ventriloquist dummies, puppets, photos, scripts, memorabilia, playbills, posters, and recordings. It shows an exhibit devoted to famed ventriloquist Edgar Bergen, father of Candace, featuring his sidekicks Charlie McCarthy and Mortimer Snerd. They became superstars on radio. Think about that for a minute.
Minnesota, Prince's Paisley Park. Prince's vast estate in Chanhassen opened to the public shortly after the artist's death in 2016, fulfilling his meticulously detailed wishes. He was all about the fans, his brother-in-law, Maurice Phillips, said when the plans were announced. Built in 1987 on the site of a cornfield, Paisley Park was Prince's home and creative sanctuary where he recorded and invited artists from REM to Lizzo to record their own work. Now tours take visitors through rooms devoted to the stages of Prince's life, featuring instruments, motorcycles, and more memorabilia. The estate also hosts concerts, festivals, and other events, including this June 3rd to 7th, when the 10-year anniversary celebration of life invites fans to remember Prince, his music, his movies, and his unmatched artistry. Shows him at 19 performing in St. Paul, Minnesota during the Nude Tour in May 1990. Memorabilia in the Under the Cherry Moon Graffiti Bridge Room at Paisley Park. I know we're not going to be able to finish this, but I'm going to get to as much as I can. Throwing a party. Happy birthday to the U.S. We're going to need a bigger cake. Semi-quincentennial is a mouthful, but Americans are marking the milestones with all manner of celebrations and special events. New York, Operation Sale. The Op Sale tradition is a legacy of John F. Kennedy that this year will be a spectacle of more than 60 tall ships from around the world, joined by an aerial armada of over 100 aircraft led by the U.S. Navy's Blue Angels. The main event will be a parade in New York and New Jersey, July 3rd through 9th, with stopovers from Boston to New Orleans throughout the summer. And it's a picture of the Bicentennial Operation Sale, 1976. Delaware, Spirit of 76. The state celebrates its independence from Britain and Pennsylvania with its annual Separation Day event, June 12th to 13th, with colonial reenactments, live music, and a grand fireworks display. And it shows a parade with music, and they're carrying the swords, the guns with swords on the end. Guam, Old Glory on tour. The Pacific Island is the first stop on the Flag Sojourn 250, for which a special version of Old Glory travels to all 50 states, U.S. territories, and military bases. North Dakota, Teddy Roosevelt finally gets a library. He was one of the most consequential U.S. presidents, but had no presidential library, partly because the practice didn't begin until his cousin FDR's in 1941. But on the nation's 250th, July 4th, the estimated $400 million Theodore Roosevelt Presidential Library will open its doors near the Rough Riders Maltese Cross Cabin in remote Medora, North Dakota, where he was a cattleman in the 1800s. The complex will include a digital library and exhibits chronicling the 26th president's life and will highlight his environmentalism with a sustainable design that mimics the North Dakota Badlands. How about some birthday treats? American as pie. For your home Independence Day party, twist on some favorite desserts. Rush Plus, where to get a sweet pick-me-up at Mount Rushmore. Maryland, Duff Goodman, red, white, and blue roll-aid cake. The Food Network star, pastry chef, and owner of Baltimore's Charm City Cakes shares a dessert perfect for the 4th of July. It's a gorgeous presentation when sliced, says Goldman. It almost looks like fireworks. I would give you... There's a recipe here, but it's going to take up too much of the time. If you can have someone buy the People magazine if you want.
Oklahoma Reba McEntire salted chocolate chip shortbread cookies. Seriously addictive, says the star and author of Not That Fancy, which includes her take on an American classic. Massachusetts Toll House Inn chef Ruth Wakefield made the first chocolate chip cookies in 1938. And the recipe is here also. You might be able to get it on your iPad or the computer. Maybe you could do that and pull up the recipes. Because, like I said, they're too lengthy to have me read them all. Florida, Tony Chapman, bruleed sweet potato pie. I'm getting hungry. It has the soulful roots of a southern pie with the refined finish of a French dessert, says the Miami-based moody food blogger and author of Everything's Good. Another pie. Ohio, Bill Yost's White House Apple Pie. From the Toledo-born pastry chef who served during the George W. Bush and Obama years, a pie worthy of bipartisan support. Well, we're all for that. And the recipe is here. It's a long one. South Dakota, ice cream pie and Mount Rushmore. On their way to Mount Rushmore, stop at Purple Pie Place for what many feel is the best bite in the Black Hills. Their signature bumbleberry is full of rhubarb, strawberries, raspberries, blackberries, blueberries, and apples. We stick to the recipes they started serving back in 1981, and we take pride in what we do. Current owner Yulia Yeo told 605 Magazine in 2024. Yulia, an immigrant from Ukraine, and her husband Bobby bought the shop in 2021. The original owner stopped by last year and said it tastes just the way Mom made it. And then we also have a picture of it with some whipped cream on. Okay, we don't all scream. The 4 liters memorized in stone can look but not taste. Gonna start with another one. Visit the past and the present, stepping into history. Many of these spots were open for business well before American independence. Today, you can still pop in for a drink, a meal, shopping, or a night's rest, plus new additions to the Civil Rights Trail. First off, Massachusetts, Wayside Inn, Sudbury. It's beautiful. It's got a water wheel, and there's a stream with, it's just, and it's in the fall, so you have all that color, too. Opened as Howe's Tavern in 1716, the Wayside Inn, 24 miles west of Boston, was passed by George Washington during the Revolutionary War and later inspired works by Thoreau and Longfellow. This gristmill on the grounds is still providing flour for the Wayside's popular restaurant. Pre-1776 sites, Rhode Island, opened in 1673, Newport. The White Horse is the nation's oldest continuously operating tavern. Today, it's a bustling colonial-style restaurant with an extensive wine list. Very interesting photos and things here. I mean, these are old places. South Carolina, Charleston. The tavern at Rainbow Row began in 1686 as America's first liquor store, serving sailors. It has stayed open ever since during Prohibition as a barber shop. Tunnels below the floors aided both smugglers and the Underground Railroad. Today, it's not just the booze talking. The current owner thinks the building might be haunted. There's bottles of liquor all around. There's the wood floors are beautiful. There's brick walls and just very interesting things. Moravian Bookshop, established 1745, Pennsylvania, Bethlehem.
It opened in 1745 at the suggestion of a Moravian bishop 4 years after Bethlehem's founding as the Moravian Bookshop. Continuously open to the public, it's also the official store for Moravian University. Maine, Kennebunk, the site of an inn since 1660. The Seaside Inn has been in the same family since 1756. Nine generations of the original Gooch family, the oldest family-run business in the U.S. Open year-round, it directly overlooks Gooch's Beach. Louisiana, New Orleans. John Lafitte, pirate, spy, slave trader, came to the Big Easy around 1804.

0: where in 1959, white construction worker Richard Loving and his black wife Mildred were found guilty of breaking Virginia's laws against interracial marriage. "I felt such outrage on their behalf," said actress Ruth Negga, who portrayed Mildred in the 2016 film Loving, that the simple act of wanting to be married to another human being would incur the wrath of the law. The couple appealed up to the U.S. Supreme Court, which in 1967 united wanting to be married to another human being would incur the wrath of the law. The couple appealed up to the U.S. Supreme Court, which in 1967 unanimously voted in their favor. Selma, Alabama. Also on the civil rights trail, the Edmund Pettus Bridge, where in 1965 a peaceful march led by John Lewis was met with billy clubs and tear gas from police, hospitalizing 17. Arkansas, Little Rock. In 1957, federal troops were sent to protect the Little Rock Nine, black students trying to desegregate Little Rock Central High School from the angry white mob gathered outside. Georgia, Atlanta, the Queen Anne Victorian home where Dr. Martin Luther King spent his first 12 years is now part of a 39-acre site on the trail. Sadly, we're out of time. Maybe I'll be able to pick this up another time and read some more of it. I hope you found it as interesting as I did. And I tried to describe things, but there's so much. You have a terrific summer, and I will be back, and we'll do some more. Thanks for joining me. And this is coming to you from Mind's Eye, and you've been listening to Joanne Seiler with this special edition of People Magazine on America's 205th anniversary.
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2: Good afternoon. This afternoon, expect sunshine with a high near 83. Tonight, expect clear skies with a low near 71. Wednesday, there is a slight chance of rain with a high near 80. Wednesday night, look for clear skies with a low near 70. Thursday, expect sunshine with a high near 82. Get your weather every hour right here on Mind's Eye Radio, your virtual newsstand.
3: In Belleville, it's partly cloudy and 80 degrees. In Granite City and Fairview Heights, it's partly cloudy and 81 degrees.

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3: Hello, this is Kathy Ashby Ontiveros, bringing you some recent opinion pieces from USA Today. These are the most recent ones published today, May 25, 2026, along with a few others from the past few days. And we'll start with this opinion forum hosted by USA Today, published today, May 25, and the topic is ADHD. Here's the introduction. Even if you aren't a casual reader of the New England Journal of Medicine or an NIH nerd, odds are good that you know someone with a recent diagnosis of attention deficit/hyperactivity disorder.

Studies suggest that as many as 1 in 4 adults suspect they have undiagnosed ADHD. So you may very well be that person yourself. Over the last decade, diagnoses have climbed steadily, but experts are still divided on what the rising rates reveal. So we asked you, our readers, to share your experiences and wisdom with us on the parts of this issue that scientists can't yet answer. What do doctors, studies, and the media get wrong about ADHD, and really any other disorder? Below is a sampling from some of your answers. This first response is from Elizabeth Henson of Louisiana, who writes, ADHD can be a heavy load, but it's not a deficit. I have ADHD, and the reality isn't that it's a deficit at all. It's more like the lever between attentiveness and dreaming is sticky. It gets stuck either in hyperfocus or in no focus mode. The most impactful thing for me is the complete breakdown of memory. I will not remember things that are written down somewhere. This means I have a lot of odd habits. My keys must always be in the same place, for example. I hyperorganize in an attempt to keep myself on track. But that means about 20% of my daily effort goes into that organization before I even get to start my normal day. That's a heavy cognitive load to bear. Before I was diagnosed, I thought it must be something else because I did fine in school and didn't twitch. Turns out, many women are hyperverbal instead. I'm pretty sure it was being told during church to stop fidgeting that made me look for other outlets. I wasn't diagnosed until my 30s, but finally doing some research and truly understanding how my brain works best was a game changer for my confidence and success in life. I find the things that help neurodivergent individuals also help neurotypical people. For example, having a calming space near or at work for someone with sensory sensitivity also helps people who are just having a bad day. Providing deadlines to help ADHDers have a sense of urgency also helps typical people with accountability. We just need it more and more often than most. But these accessibility measures make things more accessible for everyone. With ADHD, the correlations with other neurodivergency is high. For example, many, if not most, of us suffer from insomnia, too. Does ADHD cause insomnia? Or does insomnia feed ADHD symptoms? Is it really anxiety? Or are we just constantly fearful that we will forget something and be punished somehow? What are the gender or racial differences we see in symptoms, if any? We have come so far, but there's plenty we don't know, and more research and education is needed. It's hard to stay up to date with the latest for general practitioners. The next person to weigh in is Lester Mead from Idaho. I wonder what life with an early diagnosis might have been. At 73, I was diagnosed with mixed ADHD, depression, and anxiety. For most of my life, I knew I was different. I would study and barely get a C in school. I was teased and ridiculed for not knowing how to read well, spelling words in front of the class, and not understanding math problems and multiplication tables. I enjoyed Boy Scouts and made Eagle. In high school, I was put in lesser classes while my peers studied chemistry, biology, and Shakespeare. College was a nightmare, and I only prevailed after 5 years because of a loving young wife. I tried everything from a military career to teaching, carpentry, medical training, and more. But my degree was worthless, related to my untreated ADHD, depression, and anxiety. After retiring from all work, we moved to Idaho, and I sought help at the local VA. After 73 years of failure, no close friends, no career, even with a Bachelor of Science degree, not one doctor or nurse even saw the non-functioning traits of mental illness of ADHD. I'm doing well now at 78. I'm writing a book, and I'm still married to my love after 50 years, and my 2 girls love me. My grandchildren tolerate me. I still do not have any close friends, but I'm doing okay without that. And last of all, we have this from Katie Brink from Ohio. More ADHD diagnoses might just mean more relief. As someone with ADHD, I've found that drugs that improve memory can sometimes be more life-changing than those that improve attention. I feel the former needs to be given heftier consideration. Memory and attention both play very different and very important roles in our lives. Learning about emotional dysregulation was life-changing for me.
realizing that my body and emotions often self-sabotage me before I can even notice what's happening, and then taking the time to listen to my body and mind and learn what does or doesn't work for me has been a huge lifesaver. For example, there were habits that I previously assumed to be nervous tics that I erroneously believed I needed to suppress. Realizing that these habits are really just stims that can actually help calm me down has helped me to better cope with tough situations and build resiliency. I used to think my ADHD was only about my inability to pay attention, but I'm now realizing that it's really my environment impacting every facet of my physical, mental, and emotional self, often in ways that appear outsized to how neurotypical people are impacted by those same environments. Having patience and compassion is important, but so is maintaining boundaries. You can give leeway for someone who struggles with something, even if it seems simple or easy to you, while also still holding them responsible for their actions. Being neurodivergent makes life harder to work through in our current society, but it is also okay to expect a certain level of respect or treatment. It's about the flexibility of allowing neurodivergent people to find the ways to accomplish those things that work for them. My wife's therapist has a sign that says, "Your mental illness isn't your fault, but it is your responsibility." I feel the same about neurodivergence. Sometimes it can feel like there are a lot of people with neurodivergent diagnoses, but then maybe a lot of us felt the need to mask and hide who we were until the understanding of how we go through the world became more acceptable in the mainstream. In other words, I suspect the number of diagnoses is just right, even if it seems like a lot at first glance. Our next piece comes with this headline: RFK Jr.'s move on peptides ignores serious risks. An opinion by Eli Thompson, opinion contributor, May 25, 2026. Recently, Health and Human Services Secretary Robert F. Kennedy Jr. announced that he would force the Food and Drug Administration to reconsider a ban on peptides. But as Kennedy pushes to make these unregulated drugs easier to access, the trend is already here. In gyms, locker rooms, and group chats, young men around me are talking about peptides in a way that would have been crazy just a few years ago. These substances, which were once only used by serious bodybuilders or in medical settings, are now part of everyday conversation. The drugs, which are essentially short chains of amino acids linked together by peptide bonds, are used by bodybuilders to grow muscle faster. They are not all approved for human use. And while some people, like Kennedy, say they show great promise, there are health dangers. As a 19-year-old college freshman, I hear friends sharing where to get them, how much to take, and what results to expect. Many of them don't seem to think of peptides as drugs with potentially serious side effects. The tone is casual. It feels no different than talking about a new workout plan or diet. This shift is happening quickly. Once a niche practice that some athletes and bodybuilders would turn to after years of training, these drugs are now something young men are using shortly after they begin going to the gym. The goal is not just to get stronger, but also to look better as fast as possible. I have seen this change up close. I've watched friends start using peptides even though they are still new to working out. When they talk about it, they only focus on the benefits. They mention faster muscle growth, better recovery, and more confidence. They rarely talk about risks. Peptides can cause hormone imbalances, dysregulate natural hormone production, lead to organ stress, and create a risk of dependence that could also lead to a person using worse drugs. There may be other harmful side effects that we don't know about due to lack of research and testing. Many users don't understand this. The information they get comes from talking to peers, social media, or online forums. There is very little guidance from doctors, which does not seem to stop them. Behind the peptide use uptick, I believe, is an intense pressure young men feel today to be masculine, physically strong, and in control. That pressure comes from many places, including social media, which is overflowing with images of muscular, confident men. Dating apps and online culture also add to this, making appearance feel like it is the only thing that matters. For some young men, it can feel like their value is tied directly to how they look. Peptides offer a way to deal with that pressure. They promise faster results in a world that moves quickly.
Instead of spending years trying to build the ideal body, young men can see changes in a much shorter time. This makes peptides appealing, especially for those who feel insecure or like they are lagging behind more muscled peers. The way my friends talk about peptides also explains why they have become so normalized. They often describe them as tools or as a way to optimize their bodies. This language makes the decision feel logical and even smart. It removes some of the stigma that used to be connected to performance-enhancing substances. Instead of being seen as risky or extreme, peptide use is framed as a practical choice. The fact that my peers are dealing with this pressure by turning to unregulated drugs raises important questions. What happens when these choices are made so early and with so little guidance? And what does it say about a culture where so many young men feel that they need to change their bodies in order to feel accepted? It tells me that this culture prioritizes appearance over identity, and it's pushing young men to believe that their value comes from how they look. In that environment, turning to peptides feels less like a choice and more like a response to what they think society wants from them. We need to find a way to make peptides less attractive to young men. If we make them harder to get, it will just make peptides look more rebellious and enticing. Instead, our culture needs to find a way to look past just appearances. We need to find a way to make masculinity more about who you are and what you care for than what you look like. If not, the consequences, I'm afraid, will be young men who are frustrated, confused, and potentially carrying lifelong impairments to their health. Eli Thompson is a college student and writer focused on Gen Z issues. He's written for The Wall Street Journal, appeared on NBC Chicago, WGN, and Sirius XM Patriot, and contributed regularly to a nationally syndicated radio show affiliated with CBS, NBC, Fox, and CNBC. Our next piece comes with this headline: We need to add 6,000 seats to Congress. I'm serious. An opinion by Justin Haskins, opinion contributor, May 25, 2026. 2026 may be remembered as the year gerrymandering took center stage. For months, Republican and Democratic lawmakers alike have raced to redraw House district lines in hopes of maximizing their party's odds of controlling Congress in 2027. In states such as California, Florida, Missouri, North Carolina, Ohio, Tennessee, Texas, Virginia, and Utah, lawmakers have recently redrawn House maps for overtly partisan gain. Virginia Democrats' effort was struck down earlier this month by the state's highest court. The redistricting wars are far from over. In Louisiana versus Kelly, the U.S. Supreme Court recently ruled that portions of the Voting Rights Act had been applied in a discriminatory manner, opening the door to additional redistricting battles across the South. Republicans in Alabama, Louisiana, Missouri, and South Carolina are now pushing new House maps in response to the decision. While all four efforts may not succeed, Republicans are likely to gain at least one additional seat before November. Democrats are losing this year's redistricting battle, but they are unlikely to stop there. In 2027 and 2028, they will almost certainly continue pursuing their own partisan maps, narrowing Republicans' current advantage. But regardless of which party wins the redistricting war, millions of Americans will lose. House districts should be drawn to help communities choose representatives who genuinely reflect their views, not to help politicians predetermine election outcomes. When lawmakers from either party snake district lines across vast regions and carve up cities and towns for political gain, they weaken representation and deepen voter frustration with a Congress many Americans already see as broken. Still, blaming politicians alone misses the deeper problem. Gerrymandering is not simply the product of partisan greed. It is a predictable consequence of a broken electoral system that rewards lawmakers for manipulating district lines whenever they can. If Americans want to meaningfully curb gerrymandering, they must look beyond partisan behavior and pursue structural reforms that make such manipulation far less effective. At the heart of this problem is not just political partisanship, but Supreme Court precedent and a nearly century-old federal law that has artificially frozen the size of Congress for generations.
The Permanent Apportionment Act of 1929 capped the House of Representatives at 435 seats, permanently halting a long-standing practice of expanding Congress alongside America's growing population. Yet the Constitution sets no fixed limit on the size of the House, and many of the Founding Fathers envisioned a far more localized system of representation, with relatively small districts serving tens of thousands, not hundreds of thousands, of citizens. That was largely how the country began. In 1800, America had 106 House districts, serving a population of just 5.3 million, meaning each representative spoke for roughly 50,000 people. Today, those same 435 House seats represent roughly 341 million Americans, leaving each member of Congress responsible for about 783,000 people on average, a dramatic departure from the nation's original model of representation. The problem was compounded in 1964 when the Supreme Court ruled in Westbury v. Sanders that House districts within each state must contain roughly equal populations. Because America's population is unevenly distributed, and because Congress remains capped at 435 seats, lawmakers are often forced to draw sprawling, awkwardly shaped districts. That structural reality does not create gerrymandering on its own, but it makes meaningful manipulation of district lines far easier and far more politically consequential. The real solution is far more ambitious than another round of partisan map-drawing reforms. Congress should repeal the Permanent Apportionment Act and significantly expand the House of Representatives. Restoring the representative ratio America had in 1800 would require adding more than 6,000 seats, a dramatic transformation that would fundamentally reshape Congress and the nation's political system. Such an expansion might appear crazy at first glance, but a substantially larger House could also produce major Democratic benefits far beyond simply reducing the power of gerrymandering. Smaller districts would make congressional races far more accessible, opening the door to a broader and more diverse pool of candidates. Winning a House seat would no longer require millions of dollars, reducing barriers to entry and weakening the outsized influence of lobbyists. Accountability would also improve, as members of Congress would more often live closer to and better understand the communities they represent. And while gerrymandering would likely not disappear, expanding the House could significantly reduce its power by making districts smaller, more localized, and harder to manipulate at scale. An addition of 6,000 seats to the House would undoubtedly require major procedural reforms and technological modernization. But for a nation of more than 340 million people, those logistical challenges are hardly insurmountable, especially when many state legislatures already operate with far lower representation ratios. Consider New Hampshire, whose state house includes 400 lawmakers serving just 1.4 million people, or roughly one representative for every 3,500 residents. If that level of representation can function at the state level, there is little reason Congress cannot adapt as well. If Americans truly want to curb gerrymandering and strengthen democratic representation, they must stop expecting politicians to perfect a structurally flawed system. Instead, they should demand a Congress that once again reflects the representative vision the nation was founded upon. Justin Haskins is a New York Times bestselling author, vice president at the Heartland Institute, and a senior fellow for Our Republic. Next up, we have a piece with this headline: University Commencement Isn't the Place for Politics. An opinion by Daniel Dearmeyer, opinion contributor, May 24, 2026. Of all a university president's duties, none is more joyous than the annual rite of commencement celebrated on campuses across the country each spring. Commencement is a day to honor students' hard work and achievements. It is a day to thank parents for their support. It is the one day each year that brings together the entire university community, faculty, administrators, alumni, and families, not only to usher graduates into the next chapter of their lives, but also to affirm what universities do and why they exist. In my remarks to graduates this year, I encourage them to set their life's aspirations high.
and I spoke about the importance of self-knowledge and courage in the essential work of determining their purpose. The orienting sense at the center of a meaningful life that defines the role each of us plays. Institutions also have a defining purpose and are most effective when they stay true to it. The purpose of a university is to provide transformative education and conduct pathbreaking research. Everything it does should be closely connected to those two endeavors. Yet, each spring, on commencement stages around the country, some lose sight of a university's purpose and make commencement a platform for advocacy. Examples from this commencement season include the Faculty Senate Chair at the University of Michigan, who praised pro-Palestinian student activists, and students at UNC Chapel Hill, who unfurled Abolish ICE banners and Palestinian flags before walking out of the ceremony. The issues being protested change over the years, but the dynamic remains stubbornly the same. These actions reveal a fundamental misunderstanding about the purpose of the day and of universities in general. Universities are not political parties, and they don't join political movements. They contribute to the betterment of society not by pursuing ideological agendas, but through the research and innovation of their faculty and students, by teaching students not what to think, but how to think, and by serving as a model of civil discourse. Once universities enter the game of politics, we dilute our purpose and play a different game, one we might well lose if the decline of public trust in universities is any indication. This is one reason that we at Vanderbilt are proud to uphold a clear policy of institutional neutrality, which requires that university leaders at all levels refrain from statements and actions on social or political matters not directly related to the university's purpose. The university should encourage debates, not try to settle them. In the familiar parlance of university leaders everywhere, there is a right time, place, and manner for opining, debating, and protesting. Students and faculty are free to proclaim and argue over their ideas and opinions in any number of forums, in classrooms, conferences, and symposia, in late-night residence hall conversations, or in formal protests on the quad. The purpose of a commencement ceremony isn't political persuasion, but a communal celebration of shared purpose, a day for everyone, regardless of their political views. So for the remainder of this commencement season and those to come, let's by all means toss the hats in the air, pop the champagne, and sing the alma mater one last time. But let's leave the politics at home. They are not what commencement or a university is for. Daniel Diermeier is Chancellor of Vanderbilt University. The next piece comes with this headline. Spencer Pratt isn't running on MAGA. He's running on frustration. An opinion by Nicole Russell of USA Today, May 24, 2026. Spencer Pratt isn't running for mayor of Los Angeles like a politician. He's running as an American fed up with watching his city decline. Focused and unbothered, the former reality TV star is gaining traction among everyday Angelenos the Democratic Party has spent years ignoring or taking for granted. Several AI-generated ads made by Pratt's supporters capture why. One opens with three dads gathered around a neighborhood barbecue, the Hollywood sign looming in the background. "I'm not MAGA or anything, but the city's kind of gone to expletive, though, right?" Neighbor number one says. "Oh, yeah," neighbor number two replies. "Jessica stepped on a needle at the playground the other day. I'm not MAGA or anything, though." Neighbor number three jumps in. "I'm not MAGA or anything, but have you been downtown lately? It looks like an episode of The Walking Dead." Then he quickly adds, "Not that I'm MAGA or anything, though." "Spencer Pratt seems like he has some good ideas," neighbor number one suggests. "Not that I'm MAGA or anything." The men agree they're voting for Pratt, though they half-jokingly suggest keeping it from their wives. But the joke may be on the Democrats. When the L.A. yoga moms and wives who typically vote blue realize they're leaning the same way as another similar ad suggests, there's a sense of relief. They finally have permission to admit their frustrations out loud. The jokes work, the anxiety feels real, and the message is clear. The videos are obviously AI-generated, but the message is likely to resonate with many Angelenos who feel politically homeless. They've been governed by Democrats for so long that even openly discussing crime, homelessness, or drug use on the streets can feel socially taboo. Or worse, MAGA. That's why the ads work.
They point to the irony that wanting cleaner parks, safer neighborhoods, and functional public spaces shouldn't be considered a radical political position. Pratt's appeal isn't really about ideology. It's about frustration with a city many residents believe has stopped working. President Donald Trump has thrown his support behind Pratt, while Los Angeles Mayor Karen Bass and city council member Nithya Raman have tried to use that against him. In an interview with Deadline, Bass referred to Pratt as a MAGA mayor and insisted Angelenos don't want that. But Bass and Raman may be missing the point. For many voters, Pratt's appeal seems less ideological than practical. He's speaking to residents who feel their quality of life has deteriorated, and that city leaders either don't understand their concerns or dismiss them outright. In a May 21 interview with CNN, Pratt explained when and why he began aligning more with Republicans. He said that during his reality TV years, he received death threats and turned to law enforcement for help. Officers encouraged him to get a gun, but he then needed a concealed carry weapon permit, or CCW. Pratt said, "The only people that supported a CCW was the Republican. That's what I aligned with. My safety, my personal safety, my family's safety." In the same interview, Pratt said he looked to Jesus Christ as a role model and didn't admire any, quote, modern politicians. Pratt explained, "No, I'm not a politician. I don't want to be a politician. I want to be a fighter for the people." And his messaging appears to be resonating. According to a May Emerson College poll, Pratt has surged to 22% support, putting him in second place behind Bass. That's a 12-point jump since March, and enough to overtake Raman. The momentum has also attracted support from some Hollywood heavyweights, including Lucian Grange, Dan Loeb, Chaim Saban, and twins Cameron and Tyler Winklevoss. Backing from influential Californians won't guarantee a victory, but it could provide Pratt with the financial resources and visibility to remain competitive. In some ways, Pratt's mayoral campaign reflects a broader shift in local politics. Democrats have steered California so far left, amid high taxes, a worsening homeless crisis, and visible drug use on city streets, that basic quality of life concerns no longer receive honest debate. That's helped create an opening for candidates like Pratt. The race now feels less like a traditional partisan fight and more like a choice between a candidate talking about everyday problems and opponents who dismiss those concerns as simply MAGA, even after the Pacific Palisades fires burned down Pratt's home. Pratt's gaining ground because he hasn't presented himself as a traditional establishment Republican eager to relitigate the culture wars. Instead, he's targeting a very specific voter, the frustrated suburban barbecue dad and the fed-up yoga mom who simply want cleaner parks, safer neighborhoods, and a city that feels functional again. 10 years ago, that message wouldn't have sounded revolutionary coming from either a Republican or a Democrat. But today, even basic quality of life concerns are often framed as MAGA or pro-Trump. It's not hard to see how Pratt arrived at the mindset that if wanting a gun to keep his family safe makes him a Republican, so be it. And now that frustration has evolved into a mayoral campaign. Pratt wants the average L.A. barbecue dad and yoga mom to know they're not alone in wanting the city they love to feel safe, clean, and functional again. Those desires shouldn't be controversial. But in today's political climate, even basic quality of life concerns are often dismissed as reactionary or MAGA. Whether he ultimately wins or not, he's tapping into a growing number of voters who feel alienated by the status quo and increasingly willing to say so out loud. Nicole Russell is an opinion columnist with USA Today. She lives in Texas with her four kids. Our next piece has this headline: "I did time for refusing the draft. This new law won't work." An opinion by Edward Hasbrook, opinion contributor, May 23, 2026. As of December 2026, young men will no longer be required to register with the Selective Service System, SSS, for a possible military draft or report to the SSS each time they change their address. Instead, the SSS will try to register them all, quote, automatically, on the basis of other federal databases. The self-registration system, in effect since 1980, has been a failure.
Fewer than 40% of the men who turned 18 in 2023 registered with the SSS by the end of the year. Nobody tells the SSS when they move or even knows they're supposed to. The database of potential draftees' names and addresses is so incomplete and inaccurate that it would be less than useless for a draft. Draft registration resistors could potentially make reactivation of a draft unfeasible. We should thank them for their service in countering military adventurism. Growing awareness of the failure of draft registration has led to proposals to abolish the SSS. Repeated bipartisan efforts have attempted to repeal the Military Selective Service Act. The most recent push came May 14. It has the support of a diverse coalition of anti-war, religious, feminist, and civil liberties organizations. But rather than admitting failure, Congress gave the SSS a do-over. To save their jobs, staff of the SSS came up with a proposal to use information collected for other purposes by other federal agencies to try to register young men automatically. Congress approved this scheme in December as part of a package of amendments to the annual defense bill without any hearings or debate. Trying to register young men automatically won't produce a list that's fit for the purpose of reliably and provably delivering induction orders. But the fiction that a draft is always available as a fallback enables Congress, the President, and the Pentagon to plan for and commit the U.S. to larger, longer, less popular wars without having to worry about whether enough Americans will be willing to fight those wars. The new law authorizing automatic draft registration grants the SSS unprecedented power to require any other federal agency to share any information that the SSS thinks might help identify or locate potential draftees. I can find no precedent for such broad and unrestricted data gathering authority. Even if a draft isn't activated, the SSS database will be vulnerable to abuse and weaponization. If a draft is activated, the SSS will have the same difficulty enforcing induction orders that it has had since 1980, enforcing orders to register. But the unwillingness of young people to be drafted won't become visible until after the country is militarily overcommitted. I was one of 20 non-registrants prosecuted in the 1980s, before enforcement of the registration law was abandoned. I was convicted and spent 4.5 months in a federal prison camp from 1983 to 1984. Only those whose public statements could be used to prove that our refusal to register was knowing and willful were even considered for prosecution. Show trials of outspoken draft registration resistors proved counterproductive, and nobody has been prosecuted since 1986. Draft registration is part of readiness to activate a draft. The SSS is required by law to maintain contingency plans for both a general draft of young men and a health care personnel delivery system for men and women up to age 45. Preparedness for a draft enables military overconfidence, even when a draft isn't imminent. Keeping conscription on a hair trigger, like keeping nuclear weapons on a hair trigger, allows these weapons to be used as part of the arsenal of U.S. military and diplomatic threats. The so-called automatic draft registration will inevitably fail, just as self-registration has failed. But the sooner automatic draft registration is recognized as a failure, the sooner U.S. war plans will have to be modified to remove misguided reliance on a draft as a fallback option. Meanwhile, the White House is reviewing regulations to implement the change that is set to happen at the end of the year. Asked whether the war against Iran might lead to a draft, the White House press secretary on March 8 said that President Donald Trump, quote, wisely does not remove options off the table, unquote. That leaves it up to Congress to take the draft off the table as a policy option for any president by repealing the Military Selective Service Act. Now is not the time to set up preparations for a military draft. This piece was submitted by Edward Hasbrook of California as part of USA Today's Forum, a new space for conversation. Our next article comes with this headline. I worked in corrections for 50 years. I know what makes us safer. An opinion by Gary Moore, opinion contributor, May 23, 2026.
For decades, the conversation around public safety has focused on enforcement and punishment. Yet rarely do we discuss how to stop crime before people get hurt. After more than 50 years working in corrections, I have seen the limits of our current approach. If the goal is to reduce crime and protect communities, and it should be, the system cannot rely on reaction alone. We must focus not only on punishment, but real crime prevention. A first-of-its-kind survey of law enforcement officers offers new insights on how we can make this pivot. The survey found a staggering 92% of officers say their departments are burdened by social issues beyond crime. An equally impressive 80% say having community members trained in mediating conflicts and other forms of violence diversion make their jobs safer and easier and improve community safety. That number rises to 90% among law enforcement who have worked with these programs. That level of agreement is significant, particularly in a profession that operates in every environment imaginable and faces a wide range of challenges. Remember, the respondents are not politicians looking to raise their profiles. These are the very people who have spent decades on the front lines of the criminal justice system, putting their lives at risk for the safety of others. These findings reflect the day-to-day reality of modern policing. Officers are routinely called to respond to mental health crises, substance abuse, and homelessness, all things better suited to mental health professionals. Because we often lack the right tools and partners, officers are left responding to the same situations repeatedly without a way to resolve the underlying issue. This is where neighborhood-based prevention programs really make a difference. By investing in community violence intervention, mental health crisis, and other neighborhood programs, we can start preventing crime before it happens. They reduce repeat calls for service and allow law enforcement to focus on serious threats to public safety. In doing so, they make both communities and police departments safer. Public safety requires reducing the likelihood that people enter the system in the first place, and, just as importantly, reducing the likelihood that they return. Prison programs that provide job training, education, and treatment are proven to reduce the likelihood of future crime. When incarcerated individuals are incentivized to participate in education programs and job training, they are far more likely to become productive members of society when they are released. They join the workforce, pay taxes, and help local economies prosper. In the same way that police value tools that help them prevent crime, correctional officers know what works to keep prisons safe and reduce the likelihood that someone will return to prison after release. The same survey found that nearly 3 out of 4 police officers favor policies that allow parole boards to consider early release for individuals who participate in rehabilitation, education, and job training, and demonstrate a commitment to change. Public safety officers know better than anyone that when we reward rehabilitation and move people who've earned it from prison beds to proven community-based supervision and treatment, we cut wasteful spending, strengthen public safety, and protect the officers who work in our jails and prisons. A more holistic approach not only produces better outcomes, but makes better financial sense. Connecticut reported nearly $40 million in annual savings tied to rehabilitation programs. And Pennsylvania saw more than $400 million in savings over a decade through recidivism reduction efforts. These results show that policies focused on prevention and rehabilitation can reduce costs while improving public safety. Public safety is not achieved through enforcement and incarceration alone. It depends on a system that invests in prevention, supports rehabilitation, and aligns resources with the realities faced by law enforcement and corrections professionals. By moving away from outdated models of crime and punishment and toward evidence-based strategies for crime prevention, we can centralize safety for all, improving the lives of law enforcement officers and be better stewards of taxpayer funds. Gary Moore is the retired director of the Ohio Department of Rehabilitation and Correction and 106th president of the American Correctional Association. The next piece has this headline: The Surprising Place Where Presidents Once Made Major Decisions. An opinion by Stuart D. McLaurin, May 23, 2026.
The presidency is often defined by the Oval Office. But for nearly a century, some of its most consequential moments unfolded aboard vessels that served as a kind of floating White House. The first government-owned presidential yacht, the USS Dispatch, was refitted for Rutherford B. Hayes in 1880. Thereafter, a succession of presidential yachts, sometimes more than one in service at a time, stood ready for the commander-in-chief. These boats, Dolphin, Sylph, Mayflower, Potomac, Williamsburg, Honey, Fitz, Sequoia, and even John F. Kennedy's ocean racer on loan from the Coast Guard Manitou, reflect a little-known tradition of leadership conducted just offshore, beyond the reach of Washington, D.C. They were tools of diplomacy, places of decision, and at times the only spaces where a president could think clearly beyond the reach of crowds. In 1910, President William Howard Taft sailed the 273-foot Mayflower along the Maine coast. His wife, Helen Taft, observed that such voyages offered rare moments of rest, quote, steaming away out of the reach of crowds. Perhaps the only way a president could truly step back. 3 decades later, Franklin D. Roosevelt turned to the water for similar reasons. In March 1941, speaking by radio aboard the Potomac, he reflected that time at sea offered, quote, a chance for a bit of sunshine or a wetted line or a biography or a detective story or a nap after lunch, unquote. More importantly, he said it allowed a president space for thinking things through. That same year, Roosevelt used the Potomac as cover for one of the most consequential meetings of World War II. In August 1941, he appeared to be on a routine fishing trip off Cape Cod before secretly transferring to the cruiser USS Augusta to meet British Prime Minister Winston Churchill in Newfoundland to draft the Atlantic Charter. Such secrecy at sea was essential in a world at war. While Roosevelt used the Potomac to facilitate a key wartime rendezvous, Harry S. Truman relied on the Williamsburg throughout his presidency, including on 11 working vacations to Key West, where the ship served as both a communications hub and a place for downtime, whether for conversation, cards, or an often uneasy ride in rough water. It was Sequoia, used by 9 presidents, that served across more than 4 decades of choppy and calm waters and times. Built as a private yacht before entering government service, Sequoia was acquired during Herbert Hoover's presidency and quickly proved its appeal. In 1932, Hoover cruised aboard her from Savannah to Florida and along the Chesapeake Bay, often stopping to fish. Over time, Sequoia evolved into something more than transportation. At a cozy 104 feet long, it allowed for conversation and privacy. On board, presidents could gather advisors, foreign leaders, or family members. Shortly after World War II, Truman hosted British and Canadian leaders aboard Sequoia to discuss the exchange of nuclear technology, among other matters, an early example of how the vessel could serve as a discreet setting for sensitive conversations. During the Kennedy years, the yacht balanced official use with lighter moments. President John F. Kennedy celebrated his 46th and final birthday aboard Sequoia with family and friends on May 29, 1963. According to contemporary accounts, the evening was lively with music, dancing, and a guest list that brought together figures from both Hollywood and Washington, including actor David Niven and Washington Post editor Benjamin Bradley. Kennedy's connection to presidential waters extended beyond Sequoia. He also frequently sailed on the Coast Guard racer Manitou and the smaller yacht Honey Fitz, named for his grandfather and Boston mayor, John Francis Honey Fitz Fitzgerald. On summer afternoons aboard the vessel, Kennedy often sat in a deck chair reading a newspaper or smoking a cigar while family members swam nearby and children and dogs raced through the passageways. If Honey Fitz reflected the glamour and ease associated with the Kennedy years, Sequoia would come to embody something far heavier during the Nixon presidency. It was President Richard Nixon who made the most extensive use of Sequoia. Throughout his presidency, he held high-level meetings on board with advisors, including Secretary of State Henry Kissinger, discussing negotiations to end the Vietnam War and the state of U.S.-Soviet relations.
In June 1973, the president hosted a head of state for a cruise. Soviet leader Leonid Brezhnev joined Nixon, conducting Cold War diplomacy to the quiet rhythm of the Potomac River. The boat also served a more private purpose for Nixon. It was aboard Sequoia that he wrestled with the decision to withdraw from Vietnam. And as the Watergate crisis deepened, the vessel became a place of retreat. According to later accounts, Nixon sat at the yacht's piano, repeatedly playing God Bless America, while contemplating whether to resign the presidency. President Gerald R. Ford, who took office in 1974, continued to use the yacht as both a working and ceremonial space, including a reception honoring the Apollo Soyuz astronauts. Today, presidential yachts are a vestige of another era, one that effectively ended in 1977, when President Jimmy Carter ordered the Sequoia sold as part of his broader efforts to reduce government spending. But as summer begins and many Americans take to the water, it's worth remembering that it and other presidential vessels offered something the White House rarely could: distance. Out on the water, presidents could step back from crisis to both relax and consider what lay ahead. Stuart D. McLaurin is president of the White House Historical Association, a private, nonprofit, nonpartisan organization founded by First Lady Jacqueline Kennedy in 1961, and is director of the People's House, a White House experience, multimedia educational center, and museum. Our next piece has this headline: "The world isn't ready for this Ebola outbreak." An opinion by Dr. Celine Grounder, opinion contributor, May 22, 2026. On May 16, the World Health Organization declared the Ebola outbreak in eastern Congo and Uganda a public health emergency of international concern. In an unprecedented move, Director General Tedros Adhanom Ghebreyesus made the determination before convening an emergency committee. The virus strain is Bundibugyo Ebola virus, a species for which no vaccine or treatment exists. As of May 17, the WHO and Africa Centers for Disease Control and Prevention reported at least 246 suspected cases and 80 suspected deaths. The virus crossed into Uganda with two unlinked laboratory-confirmed cases in Kampala, including one death. Five Ebola veterans and I are clinicians and researchers who have responded to multiple viral hemorrhagic fever outbreaks. This outbreak has every structural condition that turned West Africa's 2014 epidemic into a catastrophe that killed 11,000 people, plus several more that West Africa did not have. Here are some of the risk factors we see. Kampala is a major international travel hub. Migrant gold miners travel in and out of Mangwalu, one of the epicenters. Refugee camps are located along the border with South Sudan. Armed militants control parts of the outbreak zone. The outbreak festered for months before anyone confirmed what it was. A local health system has already collapsed. Clinics without drugs, personal protective equipment stockpiles gone, trained staff laid off. There is no vaccine, no treatment. Behind it all is a global health funding architecture at its lowest level since 2009, with the largest single donor having walked away. The danger hasn't changed since 2014. Our ability to respond has. The United States withdrew from the WHO in January. USAID, which funded contract tracers, border screeners, lab workers, and response capacity across Central Africa, was dissolved last July, with 80% of its global health awards terminated and $12.7 billion gone. The Centers for Disease Control and Prevention had a Senate-confirmed director for only about a month under this administration and currently has no Senate-confirmed leader in place. The Department of Health and Human Services has lost more than 10,000 employees. National Institutes of Health laboratories that provided vital support have been closed or defunded. HHS Secretary Robert F. Kennedy Jr. once promised to give infectious disease research, quote, a break for about 8 years. Pathogens do not observe political pauses. A study published in Science found that the regions of Africa most dependent on USAID funding saw a 12% increase in conflict events and a 9% increase in battle-related deaths after the agency was shut down.
endemic disease risks are worsening in the same areas. Containing Ebola is a workforce equation. One nurse in full protective equipment can deliver 100 milliliters of IV fluid to one patient in 1 hour. Or one nurse can sit outside the unit and coach 10 patients to drink a liter of fluids each. During the West Africa epidemic, we chose fluids coaching because it was the only thing that scaled. The community health workers trained for that job had their positions eliminated when USAID funding ended. In West Africa, blood samples took 4 days to return. People sat in suspected case wards waiting for confirmation. Some contracted Ebola while waiting to find out if they had it. As of right now, only a small proportion have been tested. The bottleneck that killed people in 2014 is already forming. Early Ebola symptoms look like malaria, typhoid, and labor pains. Healthcare workers died on delivery wards in West Africa because they thought they were attending births, not women with Ebola. In Ituri, clinicians with limited protective equipment are seeing patients with nonspecific symptoms in an area where malaria is everywhere. The early signal is indistinguishable from noise. But containing Ebola requires more than functional systems. It requires trust. Communities in West Africa had a phrase for what happened when foreign aid workers arrived: Ebola business. The non-governmental organizations came with their 4x4s and their large contracts. Then the outbreak ended, and they left. In eastern Congo, the distrust runs deeper. About $800 million went toward a treatment developed partly from a Congolese survivor's blood. Yet, Congolese patients in subsequent outbreaks struggled to access what their bodies helped create. Rwanda-backed M23 rebels have seized territory across the region. And United Nations investigators have documented mineral smuggling at unprecedented levels. In December, President Donald Trump hosted the leaders of Rwanda and the Democratic Republic of the Congo at the White House and announced that U.S. companies would extract rare earth minerals in both countries. To Congolese people, that looked like America negotiating with their occupier. M23 seized Goma, eastern Congo's largest city, the same week USAID funding was frozen, collapsing the pharmacy system that supplied medicine to rural clinics. An estimated 300,000 people have died from treatable diseases since. Not from Ebola, not from bullets, but from a health system that stopped working. Bundibugyo Ebola virus has caused only 2 recognized outbreaks before. This is already the largest outbreak. The entire countermeasure pipeline, vaccines, therapeutics, diagnostics, was built for the Zaire species, which is more than 40% genetically different. Nothing in development is close to ready. That leaves responders with the same interventions available when Ebola first emerged in 1976. Find the sick, isolate them, trace their contacts, and bury the dead safely. These steps require trained people, trusted people, and funded people, the specific people whose jobs were cut. This is not a warning about what could go wrong. It is a record of what has been disassembled, meeting a virus that is rapidly spreading in a place where containment was difficult enough when every institution was intact. Dr. Celine Gounder is an infectious disease specialist and epidemiologist. She served on the Biden administration transition team's COVID-19 advisory board. Doctors Craig Spencer, Angela Rasmussen, Krutika Krupali, Nahid Badilia, and Megan Coffey contributed to the research for this column. And for our last recording for this session, we have an article with this headline: Stephen Colbert helped ruin late night comedy. An opinion by Jeffrey M. McCall, opinion contributor, May 22, 2026. Picture 2 multimillionaires, supposedly grown men, blurting out vulgarities and throwing somebody else's furniture off the top of a building in a major city. This might be cause for intervention from the police, or perhaps counseling services. Instead, this was part of a going-away stunt by ousted CBS late-night host Stephen Colbert, along with his predecessor, David Letterman. Colbert used to be a successful comic. But over time, his attitude, ratings, and career all spiraled downward, largely because of his political anger.
Colbert's run on CBS ended on May 21st. He spent much of his waning airtime berating his employer, congratulating himself, and bringing on high-profile guests to flatter him. Those guests included former President Barack Obama and comedy hosts from rival networks who spent much of their time psychoanalyzing their preferred target, President Donald Trump. CBS announced last summer that Colbert's show was getting canned. CBS attributed the cancellation

0: Instead, the show became increasingly political and more focused on viewers who already agreed with him. That likely limited its appeal. Plenty of Americans enjoy political comedy, but Colbert increasingly built his show around hostility to Trump and the political right. In doing so, he may have overestimated how much of the country shared his worldview. Comedians have often used politics as subject matter for jokes and commentary. But Colbert's biting hostility to Trump and other right-leaning politicians showed an anger that couldn't be hidden by labeling his outbursts as comedy. A particularly vulgar comment about Trump and Russian leader Vladimir Putin during the collusion hysteria of 2017 might have ended Colbert's CBS run right then, but CBS looked the other way. NBC legend Johnny Carson was one of a kind and broadcast in a much different media landscape, of course. But his Tonight Show routinely reached 15 million viewers per night. Colbert attracted roughly 2.5 million. Even Fox News Channel's goofy Greg Gutfeld gets more than 3.5 million viewers on a cable channel. The late-night comedy tradition on broadcast television is certainly dying. Even Colbert has normally had better ratings than his competition from Jimmy Kimmel at ABC and Jimmy Fallon at NBC. Gutfeld has benefited from the blatant political leanings of Colbert's show, certainly, but also from the activist drives of the other late-night comedy shows. Studies from the Media Research Center find that 92% of jokes from the likes of Colbert, Kimmel, and Fallon target conservative politicians or issues. The guest lists for interviews on those shows are also out of balance, with 99% of guests being liberal. That's the prerogative of those network comedians, as allowed by the First Amendment. But it also explains the collapse of ratings for those late-night franchises. Kimmel and Fallon did not broadcast new shows on the night of Colbert's final broadcast, a sign of solidarity and protest for Colbert's demise. They, like some others in the media world, look at Colbert as a free speech martyr who has lost his platform for speaking his mind. But Colbert is not a victim of speech police, CBS, or the Trump administration. He only had free speech on CBS as long as CBS allowed. It's their channel. CBS decided that Colbert's routine no longer made financial or cultural sense. Ultimately, Colbert's departure is no loss for American culture. To borrow an expression from sports, this is a case of addition by subtraction. The nation needs unifying voices more than it needs more polarization in comedy shows. Angry comedians are plentiful on social media for consumers who enjoy political outrage disguised as comedy. Colbert can join them. He just won't have a network platform or a multi-million dollar salary anymore. Jeffrey M. McCall is a professor of communication at DePauw University.
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3: 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And now I'll begin with Inside Michael Jackson's Death, How It Happened and Who Was Responsible. Jackson's personal physician was found guilty of involuntary manslaughter. Michael Jackson died in 2009. But the King of Pop's final years won't be portrayed in Michael, a new biopic that focuses solely on the singer's rise to fame and years dominating the charts with singles like Thriller and Beat It. It goes without saying, then, that the movie also neglects any exploration of the multiple allegations of child sex abuse Jackson faced throughout the 90s and 2000s. Michael is a complicated person.

0: people have complicated opinions, and that's fine. Screenwriter John Logan said in a recent interview with a Hollywood Reporter. We chose to tell the uplifting story of his triumph in the movie, and that's what we did. This choice is sure to satisfy fans, but others may find it to feel incomplete. Jackson's death, after all, was a profound cultural event in and of itself, as Entertainment Weekly noted in its aftermath. In death, Michael Jackson quickly proved to be as colossal as he was in life, we wrote at the time. As word spread around the globe, internet sites seized up and crashed. TV networks preempted their primetime lineups to air, and sometimes re-air, minor chord retrospectives of the King of Pop's soap opera life. Heavy sales of his back catalog quickly vaulted him to the top of the charts again, and radio play of his songs increased a staggering 1,735%. Below, we revisit Michael Jackson's death, the doctor who was charged with having a hand in it, and the reaction of fans worldwide. How did Michael Jackson die? On June 24, 2009, Michael Jackson visited the Staples Center in Los Angeles to rehearse for his upcoming This Is It comeback tour. The rehearsal lasted until midnight, and the singer arrived to his Holmby Hills home roughly 30 minutes later, according to Jackson's personal physician, Dr. Conrad Murray, whose interview with the Los Angeles Police Department following the pop star's death was released by the Los Angeles Times. Jackson was reportedly suffering from insomnia, and Murray was called on to provide a number of drugs intended to help Jackson sleep. According to the BBC, this included Valium, lorazepam, and midazolam. Unfortunately, these drugs did not help the singer to sleep. Murray claimed that after several hours, Jackson began requesting propofol, which is typically used as a surgical anesthetic. Jackson had used this drug to sleep many times before, but Murray was hesitant to give it to him as he was hoping to wean Jackson off the powerful sedative. Around 10:40 a.m., Murray gave Jackson 25 milligrams of propofol that had been diluted with lidocaine. Jackson was finally able to get to sleep. Unfortunately, he never woke up. Murray said that he left the room for roughly 2 minutes to use the restroom and returned to discover that Jackson had stopped breathing. Both Murray and paramedics provided CPR, but they were unable to revive Jackson. What was Michael Jackson's official cause of death? In August 2009, a Los Angeles coroner declared that Jackson's official cause of death was acute intoxication of propofol and lorazepam, which caused the singer to go into cardiac arrest. Furthermore, Jackson's death was ruled a homicide, and authorities began a manslaughter investigation into Murray. What were Michael Jackson's last words? Speaking with detectives following Jackson's death, Murray relayed that Jackson asked for milk, which was the pop star's pet name for the propofol. Please, please give me some milk so that I can sleep, because I know that this is all that really works for me. Murray recalled Jackson saying, these were among the singer's last words before he died. Murray claimed that he had been giving Jackson 50 milligrams of propofol every night to help him sleep. On the night of Jackson's death, however, he only gave him 25 milligrams, as he had already given the singer other sedatives. Unfortunately, this still proved to be a lethal dose. Murray, Jackson's personal physician, was charged with involuntary manslaughter in February 2010, roughly 8 months after Jackson's death. He pleaded not guilty, and his case went to trial in September of the following year. As reported by People, the trial presented two different interpretations of Murray's actions. The prosecution presented Murray as greedy and reckless, noting that he was paid $150,000 a month to help Jackson get ready for his upcoming This Is It tour. Los Angeles Deputy District Attorney David Walgren alleged that for this sum of money, Murray had violated the Hippocratic Oath, engaging in bizarre behavior that rose to the level of extreme criminal negligence. Murray's defense argued that Jackson took additional propofol and lorazepam while the physician's back was turned, leading to his sudden death. They also contended that Jackson's care was complicated by regular Demerol injections from another physician, as well as intense pressure to perform 50 concerts for his sold-out tour. Ultimately, the defense argued that Jackson bore more responsibility for his death than Murray. Murray said as much during a 2011 interview with Today. Nothing that I gave Michael should have ended his life. The jury did not agree. After 10 hours of deliberation, Murray was convicted of involuntary manslaughter. He received the maximum sentence of 4 years in prison, but was released early after 1 year and 11 months. Murray's medical licenses in Texas, California, and Nevada were suspended following his conviction. After his release, he moved to Trinidad and Tobago. There, he registered to practice and in 2023 founded the DCM Medical Institute. Next is Reba McEntire pays tribute to The Voice alum Dylan Carter, who died at 24. Huge ray of sunshine. The country singer served as Carter's coach until his episode 12 elimination by Shania Russell. Reba McEntire is mourning 24-year-old Dylan Carter, whom she spent a season mentoring on The Voice. Carter, a country musician who competed on the 24th season of the singing competition series, was killed Saturday in a car accident in Colleton County, South Carolina. News of his death was shared by Monk's Corner Mayor Thomas Hamilton Jr. and Local Voice, a nonprofit organization that Carter co-founded. On Monday, McEntire shared a photo of the young singer to her Instagram stories alongside a sweet tribute. "We will miss you, Dylan, so much," the Grammy winner wrote. "He was a brilliant, kind, and talented young man who brought a huge ray of sunshine to The Voice. Rest in peace, my dear friend." Entertainment Weekly has reached out to the Colleton County Sheriff's Office for more information. Carter made his mark on The Voice with a memorable performance during the blind audition stage, delivering an emotional rendition of Whitney Houston's "I Look to You." The singer was just 20 at the time and later explained to the judges that he chose the song to honor his mother, who had died the year prior. Carter ultimately earned a four-chair turn from judges Niall Horan, John Legend, Gwen Stefani, and McEntire, who were teary-eyed as they battled it out to determine who would be his coach. While praising his performance, McEntire said through tears, "I saw you get so emotionally involved, and that's when you know you've got a great song and a great singer, when it touches your heart. To me, as a performer, that is when you really hone in to why you're put on this earth, is to touch the people's hearts, and you did. Horan chimed in, "You made the Queen cry in the best way possible." Carter chose McIntyre as his mentor, explaining, "Something told me to go with Reba. She could be a comforting mom figure for me." He went on to be eliminated in episode 12 of the season, making it to the battle rounds of the competition. Remembering the local performer in a Sunday Facebook post, Mox County Mayor Hamilton wrote, "Our family is heartbroken to hear about the passing of Dylan Carter in a car accident. As a gifted singer, he frequently entertained our community with his performances at town events. His kindness and charm earned him immense respect, and his absence will be deeply felt." The statement continued, "To the loved ones and acquaintances of Dylan, we offer our sincerest condolences during this difficult period. The town of Monk's Corner, its council, and entire staff extend their deepest sympathies. He was much more to our family than an entertainer. He was our friend, and we are deeply saddened." Next, Rob Reiner's son Jake says it's almost too impossible to process having brother Nick at center of family tragedy. Rob and Michelle Reiner were found dead in their home on December 2025. Their son Nick has pleaded not guilty after he was charged with murder in connection with their killings. By Marina Watts. Rob Reiner's son, Jake Reiner, is opening up about his parents' death and his brother Nick's connection to the family tragedy. In his Substack essay published on Friday, Jake reflected on his life after his parents, Rob and Michelle Reiner, were found stabbed to death in their Brentwood, Los Angeles home on December 15th. Their son Nick was arrested and charged with murder in connection with their killings soon after. He pleaded not guilty in February. "We lost more than half of our family that night in the most violent way imaginable," Jake wrote in the essay. "Sure, any loss of a parent is devastating, but nothing compares to losing both of them at the same time. And on top of that, having your brother be at the center of it, it's almost too impossible to process." He continued, "I understand that people have questions about what happened. Some of those answers will come in time, but some parts of this belong only to our family, and keeping them private is the only way to protect what little remains of something that was taken from us." Elsewhere in his post, Jake revealed how he learned about his parents' death. "He was at Los Angeles Union Station for a celebration of life honoring one of his best friends when his sister Romy contacted him with the news. I received a call from my sister Romy telling me our father was dead," he wrote. "Minutes later, she called back telling me our mother was also dead. My world as I knew it had collapsed," Jake wrote. "I was in a trance. The only thing I could focus on was that I needed to get to my childhood home. I needed to get to my sister. I needed to figure out what the hell just happened." "Every day since his parents' death," Jake wrote, "has been horrendous. In the middle of trying to process the most devastating moment of your life, the world demands meetings, paperwork, decisions, and explanations, as if documentation must come before mourning." Romy and Jake previously shared a joint statement about their parents' deaths on December 17th. "Words cannot even begin to describe the unimaginable pain we are experiencing every moment of the day," they said. "This horrific and devastating loss of our parents, Rob and Michelle Reiner, is something that no one should ever experience. They weren't just our parents. They were our best friends. The siblings continued, "We are grateful for the outpouring of condolences, kindness, and support we have received, not only from family and friends, but people from all walks of life. We now ask for respect and privacy, for speculation to be tempered with compassion and humanity, and for our parents to be remembered for the incredible lives they lived and the love they gave." Nick, who has been in custody since December, last appeared in court on February 23rd, pleading not guilty to the murder charges stemming from the fatal stabbings of his parents. Nick was not granted bail during the hearing, which lasted for less than 10 minutes. Rob and Michelle's death certificates reveal that they died within minutes of sustaining multiple sharp force injuries inflicted with a knife by another in their home, reported People. Nick is due back in court on April 29th for a preliminary hearing. There, a judge will determine if prosecutors have enough evidence to proceed to trial. If convicted, Nick faces life in state prison without the possibility of parole or the death penalty. Prosecutors have not yet decided whether to seek the death penalty for this case. Next is police investigation of Storage Wars star Daryl Sheet's death includes cyberbullying and accusations. Sheets was found dead on April 22nd. He was 67, by Rachel Schufeld. Hours after the death of Storage Wars star Daryl Sheets, police have confirmed that they are looking into allegations that the reality TV star had been bullied online. The Lake Havasu City Police Department of Arizona is aware of the cyberbullying accusations, Sergeant Kyle Ridgway told Entertainment Weekly, and it is a part of the current active investigation. Sheets, 67, had appeared on the first 15 seasons of the long-running A&E series that follows professional buyers bidding on storage lockers up for auction in search of valuable treasures. In one episode, he famously found a letter from President Abraham Lincoln, nicknamed the Gambler. Sheets last appeared on the show in 2023. Police had found Sheets dead at an Arizona residence. On April 22, 2026, at approximately 0200 hours, officers with the Lake Havasu City Police Department were dispatched to a residence in the 1500 block of Chandler Drive in reference to a reported deceased individual, the Lake Havasu Police Department said in a news release. Upon arrival, officers located a male subject who suffered from what appeared to be a self-inflicted gunshot wound to the head. The male was pronounced deceased on scene, and the Lake Havasu City Police Department's Criminal Investigations Unit was notified and responded to the scene to assume the investigation. On Wednesday afternoon, another former Storage Wars cast member, Renee Nizoda, posted a video to social media in which he said that Sheets had been dealing with a bully. He had a guy really, really tormenting him lately and cyberbullying him, Nizoda said. Guys, just because you watch us on television doesn't mean you know us. It doesn't mean you know what we're about. Also, it doesn't entitle you to bully somebody. He encouraged law enforcement to dig into that aspect of the case. Daryl has been posting a lot about the guy that's been cyberbullying him and tormenting him, Nizoda said, and I really hope they look into that guy and it's just not a pass because it's just not right, guys. Sheets' former co-star noted that while the two were competitive on the show, they were also friends. If you or someone you know is considering suicide, please contact the National Suicide Prevention Hotline at 1-800-273-TALK, 8255. Text STRENGTH to the Crisis Text Line at 741-741, or go to suicidepreventionlifeline.org. That's all the time we have for today. This has been Kathy with the Entertainment Weekly. I hope you've enjoyed today's reading from the audio reading service at the Allen County Public Library.
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2: My view is that it's not a good strategy to try to stop technology, but rather to keep knowledge about technology as widespread as possible so that we can anticipate the dangers and work on them.
3: I'm Casey Morabito. Welcome to Voices of Innovation. How do you anticipate the potential dangers of new inventions? That debate is one of the few constants in the world of technology, a field that thrives on change. While some people advocate putting the brakes on technological advances, inventor Ray Kurzweil thinks there may be another approach.
2: A good example is software viruses, which originally people predicted would be very destructive, and indeed they have become more powerful, but our defensive technologies, our ability to combat software viruses, have also grown more sophisticated because knowledge of that whole type of technology has been kept out in the public domain.
3: Think back to all the worries about Y2K. That experience proved that while it wouldn't take much to create general havoc, recognizing potential difficulties in advance can go a long way towards avoiding serious problems. Kurzweil, though, is concerned that as more and more technologies emerge, it will be harder and harder to keep track of all the latest developments.
2: Well, an important insight that I've had in studying technological trends is that not only is change a constant, but that the pace of change is accelerating. It's growing exponentially, and it's in fact doubling every decade. And so the next 25 years, we'll see 100 years of progress at today's rate of progress. So the pace of change is going to become really quite overwhelming as we go through this century. So it's not a static issue. It's not just a matter of dealing with one revolution. We have many intersecting revolutions in biology, information science, material science with nanotechnology, and so on. We're going to have to deal with all of these panoply of intersecting, accelerating trends.
3: Voices of Innovation is presented by the American Association of Engineering Societies.
4: Stuttering ear on this moment of science. Remember that kid in your grade school class who stuttered? Well, he was in good company. A whopping 3 million people in the United States alone are affected by this problem. It isn't life-threatening, but it certainly can be life-hampering, as anyone who has a stutter can tell you. There's something very interesting about stuttering, though, which you might not expect. It can be affected by what you hear. For a long time, stutterers have understood that talking along in a group, such as when you recite the Pledge of Allegiance, can make the problem diminish. With the age of electronics, it was found that hearing your own voice played back to you almost as soon as you speak helps the stutter as well. That's called the delayed auditory feedback effect. Altering the pitch of the playback gives an extra boost to the effect as well. That's called frequency-altered feedback. Now, researchers at East Carolina University in Greenville, North Carolina, have created a small device that combines both these effects in the portable earpiece. The device fits inside your ear, picks up the sound of you speaking, alters the pitch a little, and plays it back to you. The first test looked promising. Many of the volunteers who had a stutter found that their problem was helped by wearing such an electronic earpiece. Scientists who study stuttering sound a more cautious note. Such effects, while real, have shown a tendency to be short-term. Still, even if it isn't a fix, tiny microelectronic devices like this may indeed be a help, and we may be seeing more and more of them in the future. This moment of science came from Indiana University with underwriting from the Office of the Vice President for Research. Today's program was prepared by William Oram with help from Julie Anderson in Speech and Hearing Sciences. For a moment of science, I'm Don Glass.
5: This is Soledad O'Brien from CNN. When kids write about violence, they write from personal experience. Sometimes when a young person has the courage to walk away from a threatening situation, those experiences can have a happy ending. Michael walked away.
6: I was out roaming my neighborhood one day with my brother when we ran into a group of kids looking for a fight. They were about our age and shouted vulgar words at us and kept telling us to do something about it. I remember that two of the kids had steel pipes in their hand, and for all we knew, they could have had a knife or a gun too. We had the courage to walk away from the kids that day, which is something I try to do if a situation looks like it's going to escalate. I have also been affected by violence, even when it hasn't happened directly to me. The son of my dad's business partner was jumped at a party by about 15 guys. Apparently, a girl had been calling him on the phone, and her boyfriend was jealous. He suffered internal bleeding to his head and wasn't even able to attend his own high school graduation because he was in so much pain. The kids involved were arrested and prosecuted as adults. It is unimaginable to me that anyone would want to hurt another person that bad. 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
3: This is Angel S. with Riverbender, and I hope you are having a wonderful day. You can't win all the time. You gotta have some downs to realize when you're up. This quote by Carrie Underwood reminds me of the song Stronger by Kelly Clarkson. What doesn't kill you makes you stronger. Now, let's see what we have going on for today. Oldest Pearl Harbor survivor is keeping the memory of the surprise bombing alive at age 106. And this is out of the Centerville, Massachusetts, Associated Press. On the day of the Pearl Harbor attack, the country's oldest living survivor of the Japanese bombing was far below deck, helping repair one of the boilers of the USS St. Louis. Freeman Johnson, who turned 106 in March, never witnessed the surprise attack. He never heard his shipmates firing anti-aircraft guns at the attacking planes, shooting down a torpedo plane. By the time he was topside, the St. Louis, a light cruiser, had evaded midget submarines and safely set out to sea. While all the rigmarole was going on topside, I was inside a steam drum. Couldn't see anything, absolutely nothing, said Johnson, a Centerville, Massachusetts resident whose living room is filled with mementos and photos of his Navy service, including photos of the St. Louis and him as a young sailor, along with a collection of Navy Challenge coins and ribbons representing the places he's visited. He still has his military identification tag, popularly known as dog tag. Even as the St. Louis headed into the Pacific Ocean, Johnson, whose job was known as a fireman on the ship, knew little about the attack. We were way out to sea, way out. You couldn't see any land at all. All you saw was ocean, he said. I was just a sailor, just a swabby. I was not an officer. They don't tell you anything if you don't need to know. And I didn't need to know it, so they tell you nothing. When he visited schools, children often asked Johnson whether he was scared that day. You're not scared. You're too busy to be scared, he said, his graveling voice rising. Besides, you don't know what you're scared of. You can't see anything. What are you afraid of? Johnson became the oldest survivor after World War II Navy veteran Ira Ike Shab died in December. He was 105. With Shab's passing and the death of Clarence Lane in February at the age of 100, there remain only 11 survivors of the surprise attack, which killed just over 2,400 Americans and propelled the United States into the war. The U.S. mourns the nation's fallen service members on Memorial Day, which took place yesterday. Every year, there is a remembrance ceremony at the military space waterfront for Pearl Harbor survivors. About 2,000 survivors attended the 50th anniversary event in 1991. A few dozen have showed in recent decades. In 2024, only two made it. That is out of an estimated 87,000 troops stationed on Oahu that day. None made the pilgrimage to Hawaii last year. For most of his life, Johnson avoided the spotlight and talked a little about surviving the bombing. After all, he was one of the tens of thousands of sailors who were there on that tragic day. He recalled his wife, Ruth, thought that something was special. So she called the Navy, and the girl laughed at her. But as the oldest survivor, he's become a local celebrity and the reluctant face of one of the most important events in World War II. Johnson showed up at his 106th birthday party in a limousine and was mugged by television cameras. He gets letters from all over the world and is routinely called a hero wherever he goes. Johnson, who is hard of hearing, needs a walker to get around and suffers from congestive heart failure, can recall his wartime experience down to the smallest detail. A 19-year-old who was unemployed and living at home in Walton, Johnson said he feared being drafted, so he signed up for the Navy because he felt it would be less physically taxing than the Army. As a kid, I walked off. If I wanted to go somewhere, I walked, or I took my bicycle, but I didn't want to walk from France to Germany, he said, sitting in a recliner, dressed in an oversized flannel shirt and waving his hands like an orchestra conductor. It's a long way carrying a knapsack with you. Water for a day, food for a day, a 9-pound Springfield rifle all on your back and walking through the mud, he said. No thanks. That's why I joined the Navy. Johnson's memories have less to do with battles while on the St. Louis and later aboard the USS Iowa than their significant roles in history. He helped commission the Iowa and recalled the battleship's preparations in November 1943 ahead of transporting President Franklin D. Roosevelt to the Tehran Conference with British Prime Minister Winston Churchill and Soviet dictator Joseph Stalin. The ship was equipped with two elevators and a bathtub. All the ammunition and much of the oil was removed to lighten the ship as it made its way down the Potomac River to pick up Roosevelt. It was reloaded before the ship headed out to sea. It was a big meeting, Johnson said, recalling how the crew were photographed with Roosevelt. I don't know what they were talking about, but I didn't need to know. We picked him back up and brought him home. Johnson also witnessed the war's end aboard the Iowa. He was on the Iowa's mast watching the surrender ceremonies about a mile away in Tokyo Bay aboard the USS Missouri on September 2, 1945. I could see the boats coming up with the Marines escorting the Japanese onto ship and sitting around a table, he said. It was all over. That was the end of the war. A bunch of us got together. The war is over. Let's go home. These days, his daughter, Diane Johnson, is often by his side. They live together and always take a trip on December 7th, often attending Pearl Harbor remembrance events, including the 65th and the 80th anniversary in Hawaii. She often poses questions to get her father talking and likes to nag him that he has a responsibility to share the story of Pearl Harbor, especially for children who know little about the bombing. It's kind of overwhelming when you think of it. Well, the 106 is what gets me, she said. When I think about his history, he's at the beginning, he's at the middle, and he's at the end when he witnessed the surrender. It's something. Johnson began getting more attention when Diane Johnson heard of a local television report suggesting that the last survivor in the state had died. She called to correct the record, and that raised his profile. Johnson also started making regular appearances in Cape Cod St. Patrick's Parade, often leading from the front. I wish more people were like him today. He just gets on and doesn't complain about anything, said Desmond Keogh, the chairman of the parade, who has accompanied Johnson. It's what this country was all about. They were just a different generation. They did what was best for their country. For all the attention to Pearl Harbor, the gruff Johnson, who is known for his crackling laugh and mischievous smile, doesn't see it as a defining moment in his life. That would have been getting married after the war to his late wife and having three daughters. He also worked for years in a machinist shop, then in a convenience store, and finally delivering meals to seniors. All jobs he retired from, the last one at age 90. Pearl Harbor just happened. I can't put it any other way, he said. Sonny Rollins, saxophonist and restless genius of jazz, dead at age 95. And this is out of the New York Associated Press. Sonny Rollins, the tenor saxophonist and restless genius whose bold, distinctive tone and constant experimentation kept him on the cutting edge of jazz for more than 50 years, died on Monday at age 95. Spokesperson Terry Hint told the Associated Press that Rollins died at his home in Woodstock, New York. She cited no specific cause of death, but said he had been largely housebound over the past couple of years because of various physical problems. From his early days as a teen phenom to his more measured solo work and experimentation with free jazz, Rollins was reverenced for his improvisational skill. He was one of the last living greats of the bebop era, and along with John Coltrane and Charlie Parker, one of the most influential saxophonists of his time. Rock fans got a dose of his music with the Rolling Stones' 1981 album, Tattoo You, which features Rollins' wistful sax solo on the ballad, Waiting on a Friend, devised after watching Mick Jagger dance. Despite his enduring success, Rollins was never quite satisfied with his art, occasionally taking lengthy hiatuses from playing and consistently adopting electric new styles. He always referred to himself as a work in progress, saying he wasn't one of those artists who settled into one way of playing. While his early bebop work was the most popular with his fans, Rollins never looked back, saying he found it excruciating to even listen to his flaws in his older recordings. "I didn't consider myself a musician that has learned as much as I want to learn," he told the Associated Press in 2007. In the 1990s and 2000s, Rollins released a string of critically acclaimed albums. He maintained a rigorous practice regimen and continued to tour into his 80s. Pulmonary fibrosis, a thickening and damaging of the lungs, would eventually force him into retirement. He played his last concert in 2012 and stopped playing altogether in 2014. While he missed the adoration of crowds, he missed the actual playing more. "I played a couple of concerts early on where I was out in the open in the afternoon," he told the New York Times in 2020. "I was able to look up in the sky and I felt the communication. I felt that I was part of something, not the crowd, something bigger." His 2001 album, This Is What I Do, earned him a Grammy Award for Best Jazz Instrumental Album. He won again in 2006 for Best Instrumental Solo for Why Was I Born? Why Was I Born was from the album Without a Song, the 9/11 concert of live recording from a performance in Boston just 4 days after the September 11th attacks. Rollins, who had been evacuated from his apartment a few blocks from Ground Zero, had gone ahead with the concert at the urging of his wife and manager, Lucille. She died in 2004. His survivors include a nephew, Clifton Anderson, and nieces, Valen Anderson and Gabrielle DeGroat. Rollins had gotten his first major break in his late teens when he was invited to join Thelonious Monk's band. He soon was jamming with Miles Davis and Bud Powell, who introduced him to the recordings world even before he finished high school. He leaves behind many unreleased recordings and said he didn't plan to leave behind instructions for what to do with them. "After I get out of this planet, I'm not going to have any say about what's going on, so I'm not worried about that," he told the New York Times in 2020. "And boy, I agonize over my music. I won't have to agonize about it anymore. Thank God." You should be dancing. Yeah, moving to music offers all kinds of benefits as you age. And this is out of the Tucson, Arizona Associated Press. Carol Ross can't stop smiling at dance practice as she shouts out the steps of a routine to members of her tap and dance troupe for women age 50 and older. "I've been dancing my whole life. It's the best," said Ross, who founded the Rodeo City Rackettes group 23 years ago at an age when many people are getting ready for retirement. Now, at age 87, Ross and her husband and lifelong dance partner, John, age 89, have long known what more older adults are now discovering: Moving to music is one of the best ways to stay healthy. Medical professionals say it doesn't matter if it's Western line dancing, ballroom steps, salsa, tap, Zumba, at the gym, or with a group like the Rekettes. Dancing is one of the most powerful activities for older people, said Julio Loya, a nurse and geriatric program coordinator at the Tucson Medical Center. Dance, like the other exercise, can help people lose weight, get stronger, reduce fall risk, increase mobility and flexibility, and even improve brain health. It engages their brain, it changes their mood, and it connects them socially while getting them moving, said Loya. And it's fun. Everybody has a good time. Dr. Tom Johnson, a gerontologist at the UC Health Seniors Clinic in Aurora, Colorado, said he remembers one man in particular whose passion for dance was so strong that he willed himself to attend one last class before he died in the late 80s. In his late 80s, his number one priority was that he danced until the day he died, Johnson said of his patient. Johnson said dance can improve the balance of his patients at the clinic, which serves about 2,500 people 75 years and older. He said older patients can benefit from adding 2 or 3 dance sessions to the 150 minutes of aerobic exercise he recommends for them each week. Because dancing often involves movements that help with balance, such as walking backwards or standing on one foot, he suggests dance. The Rekettes practice their routines during 2-hour sessions at least twice a week in a rented dance studio. After studying ballet as a girl, then moving on to everything from ballroom to tap as an adult, Ross said it made sense to keep dancing when she and her husband moved from Philadelphia to retire in Tucson. John Ross is a key part of the Rekettes' routine, typically joining his wife for at least one number. At one recent practice, it was a saucy saunter to Merle Haggard's Let's Chase Each Other Around the Room. I learned early on that dancing was a great way to attract the chicks, joked John Ross, who slid across the floor like a much younger man. Rekettes member Cindy Sofren said that watching her mother suffer as she aged convinced her to stay active as she got older. My mom was sedentary the last 20 years of her life. It was pretty rough, said Sofren, age 74. For 67-year-old Gail Kowalski, joining the Rekettes 3 years ago meant finding new friends after her husband died and she moved from Utah to Tucson. Plus, it's so dang fun, Kowalski said. The Rekettes perform throughout the year from holiday events to rodeo shows, dressing up in a series of matching sparkly costumes. But they all said what they love the most is being hired by retirement homes to perform for memory care patients. Rekettes members take turns picking up a favorite charity to donate their earnings. When we first arrive, people would be distracted or sleeping, said Sofren. But once the music comes on, they perk up right away. A similar dance group for older women in Las Vegas, the Vegas Golden Gals, also performs at retirement homes, said Cheryl Cortez, the group's president. They add pom-poms to their routines. I must now know close to 40 routines, said Cortez, age 69, and that alone has to be great for the memory. If you want to start moving to music, here are some tips from health professionals and dance instructors. Before starting, make sure you check with your health provider before starting a dance or any exercise program. Choose something simple to start, like line dancing rather than intricate tango steps. Find a class. You can check with your YMCA, Parks and Recreation Department, or Senior or Community Center. Before the session, dress comfortably for easy movement and warm up and stretch before class. Most importantly, have fun. You are doing great things for your mind and body. Oil giant BP ousts new chairman over conduct and shares slide. And this is out of the Associated Press. BP has ousted its chairman over what is called serious concerns related to important government standards, oversight, and conduct. The departure was abrupt and unexpected, with Albert Manifold having been appointed to the position late last year. Albert has helped bring a welcome focus and pace to BP's transformation, Amanda Blanc, senior independent director, said in a statement on Tuesday. However, the board has been surprised and disappointed to learn of governance oversight and conduct issues it deems unacceptable and has taken decisive action. BP's board named Ian Tyler as interim chair, effective immediately. The search for a new chair is underway, BP said. BP, based in London, is a super major, one of the five largest oil production and exploration companies in the world when measured by revenue and profit. The company maintains operations in about 60 countries. Manifold, who had been the top executive at the global building materials company CRH, based in Dublin for 10 years, became the chair at BP in October. Last year, there were media reports that British oil giant Shell was in talks to buy rival BP. Shell denied the reports at the time. Industry analysts have suggested that BP would be an attractive takeover target after a plan to shift its focus to renewable energy, which was abandoned earlier last year. The company recently did a hard reset and returned to its roots after it had shifted its focus to renewable energy in 2020. The decision has been criticized by some shareholders and environmentalists. CEO Murray Auchincloss said last year that optimism over opportunities is renewable energy. In renewable energy was misplaced, with the company moving too far and too fast. Auchincloss stepped down in December and the company named Meg O'Neill as his successor. BP has also struggled to recover from the 2010 Deepwater Horizon tragedy, one of the worst environmental disasters in U.S. history. The explosion killed 11 workers and forced the company to pay billions of dollars for environmental damage in the Gulf of Mexico. More recently, like other oil companies, BP has struggled with falling demand in recent years. BP's 2025 earnings fell 16% from a year earlier to $7.49 billion as the price of Brent crude, a benchmark for international oil prices, dropped 16.9%. The company's preferred measure of earnings is underlying replacement cost profit, which adjusts for one-time items and fluctuations in the market value of inventories. Net income plunged 86% to $55 million. Shares of BP PLC slid 4% before the opening bell on the NYSE. Knicks fans, forget about the bad times and savor a record run to their first NBA Finals since 1999. And this is out of the New York Associated Press. The song selection at the New York Knicks watch party couldn't have been more obvious. Minutes after the Knicks finished their four-game sweep of the Cleveland Cavaliers in the Eastern Conference Finals, the DJ at Radio City Music Hall played Prince's 1999. That was the last time the Knicks had reached the NBA Finals. And as fans sang along to "So Tonight I'm Gonna Party Like It's 1999, they could forget the more than a quarter of a century of mostly bad years since and enjoy the record-setting run the current team is on. There is no precedent right now as far as a point differential. That's how good the Knicks team is," said Ari Levine, who was carrying part of a broom as the Knicks swept their second straight series. He's right. The Knicks have outscored Atlanta, Philadelphia, and Cleveland by a combined 262 points during their playoff-winning streak, the largest margin in any 11-game span in NBA history. They will try to continue it against Oklahoma City or San Antonio in the NBA Finals. Fans seem to have a clear preference for Victor Wembanyama and the Spurs as they poured out of the famous Manhattan venue into city streets chanting, "We want Wemby, we want Wemby." But whether it's him or the defending champion Thunder, Knicks fans believe the run will continue. "We're taking everything. We're taking the whole thing," rapper Fat Joe posted on Instagram from the court in Cleveland, where he was one of the Knicks celebrity fans who made the trip. It wasn't that long ago when fans had no reason for such confidence. The Knicks went 17-65 in 2018-2019, the worst record in the league during a stretch when they had a losing record for seven straight seasons. That year, we won 17 games. I thought we had reached rock bottom, longtime fan Anthony Mills said at the Radio City party. I wasn't sure that we could ever get back in this game again. He became a Knicks fan when Bernard King was playing for them in the mid-80s, a decade removed from their second and most recent championship in 1973. The drought is now so long, he believes if the Knicks end it this season, star guard Jalen Brunson would earn a spot among New York's most fabled champions. If Jalen Brunson wins this championship, he should be Joe Namath. And if you're old enough, you understand what Joe Namath means, Mills said, referring to the iconic quarterback who guaranteed the New York Jets would beat the favorite Baltimore Colts in the third Super Bowl in 1969 and then delivered. Brunson's team, like Namath's, will be the underdog, but the Knicks sure aren't playing like one. This team is hungry, and they know what it would mean to this city, Mills said. They're going to win the championship. And now on to some local news. Edwardsville NAACP branch to honor Mark Thomas with the President's Award by Tracy Daniels. The NAACP Edwardsville branch is proud to announce that Mark Thomas will receive the prestigious President's Award during the 61st Annual Freedom Fund Banquet on Saturday, May 30th at the SIUE Meridian Ballroom. The President's Award recognizes individuals whose leadership, service, advocacy, and commitment to community empowerment reflect the enduring mission and values of the NAACP. Mark Thomas exemplifies those qualities through a distinguished career marked by excellence, integrity, and meaningful investment in others. A former standout student athlete at Edwardsville High School, Thomas has gone on to establish himself as a respected attorney, entrepreneur, and community advocate. Throughout his legal career, he has passionately represented individuals and families impacted by asbestos exposure and personal injury, fighting for justice on behalf of working men and women across the nation. Beyond his professional accomplishments, Thomas has remained deeply committed to the Metro East community. Through innovative athletic and recreational

0: supporters, and partners to join in celebrating Thomas and the many individuals at the organizations being recognized during this year's Freedom Fund banquet. Alton honors state sprint champion Raina Raglan at Memorial Day Parade by Dan Brannon. Raina Raglan, an Alton senior who won state titles in the 100-meter and 200-meter races, was celebrated Monday, May 25th at the Alton Memorial Day Parade. Raglan was smiling through the parade with thousands in attendance in Alton. The recognition came 2 days after she won the 100 and 200 meters and placed eighth in the 400 at the IHSA Class 3A Girls State Track and Field Meet on Saturday, May 23rd at Eastern Illinois University's O'Brien Field in Charleston. Raglan finished first in the 100 meters in 11.8 seconds, and first in the 200 meters in 23.41 seconds. She also took eighth in the 400 in 57.06 seconds. "I am happy all the hard work paid off," Raglan said. Steve Schwartz, a public relations spokesperson for the East End Improvement Association, a main sponsor of the parade, described Raina's appearance in the parade as a great thing and a special addition to the parade. "It was fun seeing her do such a great job at state," he said. "We are so proud of her." Have a great rest of your week. And please remember to enjoy life's little special moments. And if you can't find any, create some.
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2: 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Game time is at 7:30 p.m. On Wednesday, October 28th, the Portland Timbers come to town. 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

2026 issue of Time, the second part, volume 207, numbers 17 and 18. We'll begin our reading of Time with some articles, a feature article entitled Captain America. Christian Pulisic will carry the hopes of U.S. men's soccer on the World Cup tournament played across North America this summer. Sean Gregory is the author. Under pressure, ahead of the FIFA World Cup, all eyes are on U.S. star Christian Pulisic. U.S. soccer star known as Captain America could have met me anywhere on this late February evening. As an elite athlete at the AC Milan, one of the world's most iconic soccer clubs, he could have picked a restaurant that comps the team's players, arrived in a Maserati, discussed his journey to the 2006 World Cup, then dashed off to some swanky shindig. Nope. In a week that would see stars like Alicia Keys, Kendall Jenner, and David Beckham come through town to sit front row, Pulisic arrives on a scooter to a golf club lounge near the airport, decked out in comfy and not exactly couture apparel. The distance from the scene is intentional. Pulisic lives beside the course in a nondescript far stretches of his cultural capital because it's a 20-minute commute to the AC Milan training complex. And while his parents and friends encourage him to enjoy the spoils of his status, Pulisic parties like a monk. Quote, "This is how I stay the most focused," says Pulisic, 27. Pulisic brought that intensity to bear in the 2022 World Cup in Qatar, in what would become his defining moment late in the first half of the U.S. team's must-win game against Iran. Midfielder Weston McKinney played a ball to Sergino Dest, streaking up the far right of the field toward the Iranian goal. Quote, "My eyes lit up," says Pulisic now. He bull charged toward the box, took Desek's header off his right foot, and smashed it into the Iranian keeper as the ball touched the net, sacrificing his well-being for the good of the team. He suffered a pelvic contusion and had to watch the second half from the hospital bed. But his goal gave the Americans a 1-0 lead they would never relinquish. "That's what stamps your legacy," says Pulisic. Now he can easily enhance it. As an American soccer prodigy who blazed a path once thought near impossible for a player from the States, Pulisic is already the most influential American soccer player in the country in its 250-year history. What the introverted 5'10" forward from Hershey, Pennsylvania lacks in pizzazz, he makes up for in performance. In 2018, he became the U.S. team's youngest captain in the modern era, and he's still the only American man to play in and win a Championship League final. But this summer, he'll face the biggest spotlight yet as the U.S. hosts the FIFA World Cup alongside Canada and Mexico for the first time in more than three decades. As the face of the Team USA, Pulisic will be everywhere, appearing in campaign ads for, among others, Puma, Degree, Michelob Ultra, Gatorade, McDonald's, Chobani, and yes, Ritz. But he'll also be carrying the weight of the American impatience. At his home, World Cup American soccer fans and pundits are demanding more than a typical token shot at the knockout round. They've heard over and over about how the American talent pool is deeper than ever now that the sport has caught on here. So why hasn't the U.S. returned to a men's World Cup quarterfinal in the past 24 years? To reach that stage of the tournament or beyond,
Ballistics prowess is essential. Quote, going at the goal, creating attacking actions. For me, that's why I play the game, Ballistics says. You obviously have to do all the other parts, defend and run, different things. That's fine and all, but what gives me joy and excitement is creating ways to score and scoring goals and finishing them. An elephant, however, now looms. Pulisic has finished nothing this year. He has gone 17 matches without scoring a goal for AC Milan, his worst streak in his club career. He hasn't scored for the U.S. team since November 2024. Before January, Marco Messina, who covers Italy's top league, Serie A, for CBS Sports and Paramount Plus, called Pulisic's arguably is the most consistent player. Now, his assessment is more measured. Quote, we don't want to be prisoners of the moment too much, he says. But we also have to say the truth. He does not look like himself right now. The World Cup, which FIFA president Gianni Infantino, has declared the greatest event in humanity that mankind has ever seen and will ever see, offers the cleanest possible slate for Pulisic. Some score some goals, make a run on native soil. All will be forgotten. Earlier this year, U.S. coach Mauricio Pochettino set semifinals as a goal. But after the Americans lost home friendlies to Belgium and Portugal in March, he stated his team has no top 100 players. So the U.S. and its premier talent, Pulisic, enter the World Cup opener against Paraguay on June 12th in Los Angeles with question marks. Just the time for Pulisic to turn all the negative talk on its head. Quote, this summer is huge, says former U.S. national star Tab Ramos. Quote, he could potentially become an American icon, doing something no one has ever done before. This is going to be Christian Pulisic's team. It's right in front of him. Pulisic's story starts in Hershey, where, as a two-year-old, he'd scale the inside walls of his home as a party trick for his parents' friends. The son of two college soccer players, who met at George Mason University, Pulisic was one of the most preternatural coordinated kids who rode a two-wheeler at three. He had a nose for soccer. Pulisic could explain the game's convoluted offside rule by the age of five and sit and watch entire Champions League matchups with his father, Mark, on the basement TV. Quote, kids don't do that, says Mark. Pulisic continued his global soccer education in England when he was seven. His mother, Kelly, a PE instructor, won a Fulbright teaching award, so the family spent a year in Tackley, a village near Oxford. On a concrete slab near his school, Pulisic went up against older boys. Quote, he had to survive on his own on the hard court, says Mark. I just remember him out there all the time, having fun. We'd have to pull him off the court to get to dinner. After the Fulbright, the Pulisics moved to Michigan, where Mark, who had played eight seasons of professional indoor soccer, got a job coaching Detroit's indoor team. During the family's three-year stay there, and upon their return to Hershey, Pulisic developed into a standout youth player. Travel teams from across the country would call Mark and Kelly, asking them to fly him out for a guest roles on their squads in tournaments. The consistent answer, absolutely not. We didn't want him to get burned out, says Mark. Pulisic would naturally train with his local team twice a week and play in a weekend tournament reachable by car. He had room to be just a kid. Ramos,
who would serve as youth technical director for U.S. soccer from 2013 to 2019, first spotted Pulisic when he was 12, facing older competition in Washington, D.C. area. Quote, I see this little kid that looks like he doesn't belong in the field, like he's going to get hurt, says Ramos. And then every time he got the ball, it almost seemed like the world would stop. I've never seen anyone dominate games by playing so simple. I really can't relate to it in any other youth game that I've seen in the U.S. or overseas. Ramos went to the sideline to ask Mark, who was coaching Pulisic's team, if he would call U.S. soccer about his son. But the U.S. soccer had already been in touch. Soon enough, it was Europe, Borussia Dortmund in Germany, offered Pulisic a contract when he was 15. The Pulisics held a family meeting at their oak kitchen table. Quote, there were tears, said Kelly. The family did not want to pull Pulisic's sister, Devin, older by 17 months, out of high school in Hershey so they could all move to Germany. The family decided to split up. Pulisic and Mark would live in Dortmund while the others stayed back. Quote, it sounds great to be a professional soccer player. That's all I've ever wanted. But the idea of actually doing it was terrifying to me, said Pulisic. I was really scared. Pulisic calls that initial period away from home the most difficult year of my life. He had given up his high school experience only to find new teammates, less than keen on some American kid taking their jobs, refused to pass him the ball. You just start to feel more and more like, wow, these guys genuinely don't want me to succeed, says Pulisic. German lessons were a drag. Because of age restrictions for non-EU players, Pulisic couldn't even suit up in league games until he received a Croatian passport some 9 months after he arrived. His parental grandfather was born there. Once he could play, he scored 5 goals in 5 games on a dormant junior team. Then, during art class, Pulisic received a life-altering text from youth coach Hannes Wolf. He was invited to first team training. Wolf also offered Pulisic the most important advice he had ever received. Don't be a fan. Sure, he was about to train with players he grew up watching on TV, but who cares if they're bigger and better than you? You have to have the kind of delusional confidence, says Pulisic. On April 2016, Pulisic, at 17, became the youngest non-German player to ever score a Bundesliga game. The U.S. national team also called him up that spring. In May, Pulisic worked up the courage, through his agent, to ask U.S. coach Jurgen Klinsmann if he could attend the senior prom in his old high school back in Hershey the night before a friendly against Bolivia. It sounded like a high school party or something, says Klinsmann, a former German national team star and familiar with the concept of prom. He checked with his American wife, who stressed how important it was for any team to experience this type of passage. So Pulisic used the money from a Panini sponsorship deal to rent a private jet from Kansas City, Pennsylvania. He posed for pictures, returned the next morning, and by evening, Pulisic was the youngest goal scorer in U.S. national team history. A few weeks before his 18th birthday, Pulisic scored a goal in a World Cup qualifier against St. Vincent and the Grenadines. Quote, the hierarchy of the soccer team defines itself by the qualities that you bring to the table, says Klinsmann. He can change the rhythm of the game with a couple of movements. Within a training session, he brought himself from the outsider kid into one of the key players. That team, however, failed to make the 2018 World Cup in Russia. Although Pulisic
could anticipate many more World Cup chances in his future, he felt devastated. Quote, not a single person in my school ever talked about European soccer, says Pulisic. It was like the World Cup's coming. We can support the USA. So for me, that was everything. He tried to take lessons from the experience. Quote, you learn patience. You learn that your time is going to come, says Pulisic. Life goes on. Then the English Premier League came calling. In January 2019, Chelsea paid Dortmund about $73 million to transfer Pulisic to London. Pulisic spent the COVID transition of the 2019-2020 season training in Florida and came back blazing. He had 5-goal contributions, 3 goals, 2 assists, in Chelsea's first 5 Premier League games, a stretch in which the Blues went 4-1 and put themselves in a position to qualify for the Champions League the following season. Quote, he loved when it was COVID, says close friend Danny Barbier, who now plays in the USL Championship, the second tier of America's pro soccer. He'd wear a mask, he'd wear a hat, and nobody would recognize him. He would go to the grocery store by himself. He genuinely doesn't like being seen and looked at. But his Chelsea days ended unevenly. Pulisic scored a key goal, for example, in the first leg of the Championship League semifinal against Real Madrid in 2021, but didn't even start in the second leg of the final. Coaching changes and injuries kept him in and out of the lineup. Quote, when people say that it wasn't the successful time, it's interesting to me because I feel like that's how everybody's careers kind of goes, says Pulisic. It's just not constantly soaring up. Milan offered Pulisic a reset. After he signed with the team in the summer of 2023, a couple hundred fans greeted him at the airport. Pulisic felt wanted. Still, skeptics wondered if Redbird Capital Partners, an AC Milan Americans owner, brought Pulisic in to sell more jerseys in the States. Quote, I was going on a lot of Italian TV, radio, podcasts, and they're like, we have doubts, says Messina. Quote, are we getting a marquee guy? How good is he? Is he going to come off the bench? In his Milan debut, Pulisic rocketed a shot at the top of the 18-yard box right inside the post in a 2-1 victory over Bologna. Quote, I didn't even do so much thinking and listening for all types of instructions, says Pulisic. I just like, you know what? I'm just going to play. He was delivered in the AC Milan matchups against heated rival Inter Milan, scoring more than 10 minutes in a 2-1 victory over Inter in September 2024, which stopped a 6-game derby losing streak for the Rossoneri, the Red and Blacks. At the 2024-25 Italian Super Cup final in Saudi Arabia, he scored the equalizer in Milan's 3-2 comeback victory. Quote, you could just feel it was all Christian pulling the team back, says Messina. Over the past 3 seasons, Pulisic has the 3rd most involvements in all of Serie A, 51, with 31 goals and 20 assists. Pulisic believes that the old knock on Americans, that they can't quite hack it in the most elite pro settings, is just about gone. Quote, I like to think I've helped that in a lot of ways, he says. Meanwhile, back in the U.S. last June, Pulisic became embroiled in a controversy. To rest his weary body after a long season, Pulisic skipped the Gold Cup tournament with the national team. Former U.S. star Landon Donovan said on Fox Sports that the vacationing U.S. players were pissing me off. Pulisic said he wanted to play in the pre-Gold Cup friendlies with the national team, but Pochettino,
The U.S. coach opted to keep the summer roster consistent. Pulisic said on a podcast that he respected the decision but didn't understand it. Quote, that time was difficult for me because normally I can shut up people with my play, said Pulisic. That's what I've done my whole career. I'm in my off season, so like people are just talking about me, I can't just go freaking score and shut them up. He muted naysayers, however. Soon enough, Pulisic got off a sizzling Serie A start, scoring 7 goals in his first 9 league games for Milan, including the decider in a 1-0 victory over Inter in November 2025. The U.S. team beat Paraguay and Uruguay in a pair of friendlies that month. Pulisic said he and Pochettino had a productive conversation about the summer situation. The dust-up was behind them. On December 28th, Pulisic scored his 10th goal of the season across all competitions. Milan moved into first place, and their American star was a scoring machine. Pulisic does not submit to many interviews. In a rare reflective moment at the Milan Golf Club, he admits that he struggles with work-life balance. Quote, I have a very specific way of thinking about performance, and I've always wanted to be closer to the training ground because that's my work, and that's what I do every single day, says Pulisic. It helps me in a lot of ways. It has also made me miserable at times. While Pulisic is no recluse, he'll go to an occasional nice dinner with friends, exhortations to step out more go mostly unheeded. Quote, people think it's easy to be a pro athlete, and it's a great life, says Mark. Believe me, there are tremendous benefits financially and being in the spotlight. But when you close that door at night and you're alone, you miss things. You miss family. You can really bring yourself down on terrible states. We just had to make sure we were helped manage that. Mark insists that Pulisic lives near a golf course in Milan, so he'll have an easy access to recreational outlet offering a mental break from soccer. Pulisic also plays online chess with pals. A 2024 Paramount Plus documentary on Pulisic spotted his relationship with pro golfer Alexa Melton. But as of our February meetings, the pair had broken up. I only look at her in the most positive way, says Pulisic. She was a lot of fun, and she supported me every day. She wanted to push me to enjoy my life a little bit more and do things with her and do things just in general. And I was grateful for that. He declines to go any deeper on the source of the split. I caught up with Pulisic via video in early April after a cover shoot in a Milan park. It's a little over a week after the U.S. lost 2 games in their March friendly window by a combined score of 7-2. And while he came across as vulnerable, present, and personable in our initial meeting some 6 weeks prior, this time he seemed far less excited to be interviewed. Quote, at the end of the day, if we go in and have a good World Cup, it'll all be forgotten, Pulisic says about the U.S. team's recent losses. Quote, everyone will talk about how great we do. That's just the way things go. He isn't about to open up about how he's approaching this scoring slump. Quote, I plan on scoring goals, he says. Does he have a message to anyone concerned about his not scoring this year? Such bad questions, Pulisic says. I'm not concerned about it, man. He disagrees with Pochettino's contention that U.S. lacks a single top 100 player, but is in no mood to elaborate. Quote, he's saving them all up for the World Cup, jokes Pulisic's longtime U.S. teammate Weston McKennie, who plays for the Italian club Juventus, another traditional
Series 8 power. McKinney, for the record, includes both Pulisic and himself in the world top 100 rankings. Quote, he just tells me, man, I just feel like whenever I've been in this moment in my life, there's just something big that happens. I feel like something big is going to happen for us, says McKinney. I don't think any of us are worried about whether he's going to be all firing up on all cylinders, because at the end of the day, he's always wants to do this best for us, for him, for the fans, and for the country. It may not be clicking for him right now, but I have no doubt it will be at the World Cup. Pulisic felt he wasn't easy to be around during the last World Cup since he took it so seriously. Quote, which I regret a bit, he says. Now that his legacy moment, that game winner against the team Iran, is secure, might he soak up some home crowd adoration before opening the opening whistle and play with a smile? Prior World Cup success definitely relaxes me in a way. But then there's the next big game. We'll come out, and I'm still the same, says Pulisic with a resigned laugh. I just hope I'm slightly less unpleasant, if anything. Most of the people I spoke to, including Pulisic himself, repeated the same thing. No amount of outside pressure will exceed whatever Pulisic puts on himself. 3 days before our first interview, across town from where he's sitting, in the U.S. Olympic men's hockey team won its first gold medal since 1980. In an overtime classic against Canada, that game inspired him. So can the Americans actually win a World Cup too? Yeah, says Pulisic, though he won't make some reckless guarantee. That's just how I work, he says, but I can sit in my bed at night and picture holding up the World Cup trophy. I did that as a kid. I'm not going to stop. You have to believe me. Why not? We continue with Time Magazine from May 25th, 2026 with another feature article. Epic Filmmaking. Director Christopher Nolan on the human story that propels his latest blockbuster, The Odyssey. Eliana Dockerman is the author. Christopher Nolan's Odyssey, the award-winning director, takes on a tale of epic proportions. Christopher Nolan's Trojan Horse isn't a towering colossus looming over the coast of Troy. It's sinking, half submerged. It looks less like a monument than a mistake, an offering to the gods already being claimed by the sea. Inside, filthy soldiers dressed up against the wood, pressed up against the wood. They breathe through straws as the water rises, waiting in silence for the Trojans to drag the horse through their city's impenetrable walls. It's an audacious image, even for Nolan, the filmmaker, who has the most successfully fused artistic vision with commercial appeal in the modern era. Quote, if the horse were sinking into the sand and about to be swept by the tide, the Trojans would never believe there would be anything in there, says Nolan, pouring Earl Grey from a teapot wrapped in a geometric cozy at the bright but unassuming offices of his production company, Syncopy. Quote, they would be rescuing this thing from the waves and dragging it into the city as a prize. It wouldn't be on wheels like a roller skate. He dreamed up this fallen horse, not for his adaptation of Homer's The Odyssey, but for another film entirely. Nolan was in talks with the direct 2004's Troy, based on Homer's other epic, The Iliad. That fell through. But for more than 20 years, Nolan carried this vision through Gotham, through outer space, through Los Alamos.
In 2023, Oppenheimer, his three-hour biopic about the physicist and the essential crisis over the atomic bomb, grossed nearly $1 billion and won 7 Oscars. Quote, that gave me options, says Nolan. And what had never really been done in cinematic telling of the Odyssey was all the capacity of the large-scale Hollywood studio production. It's an odd gap in the movie industry. Arriving on July 17th, the Odyssey follows the Greek hero behind the Trojan horse on his 10-year journey home from war. Odysseus encounters a cyclops, a sea monster, a sorceress who transforms men into animals, all rendered with minimal CGI and maximum ambition. It's the first feature-length film shot entirely on IMAX, and the scale is awe-inspiring. But it's ultimately a character study. It would have been enough to strap Matt Damon, who plays Odysseus, to a real ship's mast and sail him past the sirens. In Nolan's version, Damon also has to perform an existential crisis as those sirens psychoanalyze him through song. Like the Trojan horse, the Odyssey can be enjoyed as pure spectacle, or it can be cracked open to reveal something deeply human. Quote, the script was very specific in what he was doing, Damon says. He's very faithful to Homer because that's not somebody you rewrite. But thematically, what he looked at was really interesting. Hollywood is in a precarious place. Movie theaters have been struggling to recover since the pandemic, and superheroes aren't performing like they used to. But directors like Ryan Coogler, Greta Gerwig, Jordan Peele, and Denis Villeneuve are proving that they can be as much of a draw as movie stars. Even among them, Nolan's films have achieved a rare can't-miss status. Like his peers, he delivers a clever narratives, stunning visuals, and A-list casts. But he also builds intricate plots with hidden details engineered to lure audiences back to the theater again and again. As the president of the Directors Guild, he champions the theatrical experience in an era when Hollywood has increasingly invested in streaming. The first posters for The Odyssey don't feature photos of the film's many stars, just Nolan's name in bold letters. Quote, there are a few directors working right now who demand the audience's attention in terms of going to see their films in the cinema, says NBC Universal chair Donna Langley, who greenlighted the movie. Quote, Chris has spent his career making films, pushing the boundaries of cinema. It's why the ship carrying Odysseus and his crew had to be genuinely seaworthy, not only to withstand the chop of the Mediterranean in the early spring, but also to sail from Morocco to Greece to Italy as production moved location. It's why cinematographer Hoytema rigged hundreds of portable LEDs to mimic the precise color temperature of firelight so Nolan could shoot in any direction during the midnight raid of Troy. It's why actor Bill Irwin, who voiced and puppeteered the robot in Interstellar, was hired to guide the performance of the mythical Cyclops. For Damon, it was the most rewarding experience of his career. Quote, movies like this are not getting made anymore. To do this without green screens, the way that David Lean would have done, I don't know anybody, with the exception of Chris, that's been trying to do that, he says. Quote, there are a lot of people in their mid-50s as protagonists in these epics. I looked at this like the last movie I'd ever do. It won't be.
but you can forgive the dramatics. It's difficult to imagine him, or any movie star, making an old-school film of this magnitude ever again. Nolan, by reputation, is a solemn figure. No-nonsense, puzzle box, and auteur in a crisp waistcoat, a flask of tea tucked in his jacket pocket. Maybe it's his movies, with their intricate, sometimes confounding plots. Maybe it's because he operates with intimidating efficiency to set on set. Maybe it's that he's notoriously private. I've been asked not to describe Syncopy's offices. What I can say is the Nolan family dog nuzzles visitors if they're suspected of carrying food. Yet, over nearly 2 hours and three steaming cups of tea, the spoiler-adverse director is unexpectedly forthcoming. When I edge into my territory, I fear might trigger prickliness, he shrugs, says, fair enough, and delves earnestly into the production and the decisions that have launched 1,000 Reddit posts. Every time my cup runs low, he ferries a refill from the tea cart. When I spill, he reassures me as he blots it up. Comparing Emily Wilson, Evie Ryu, and Robert Fagel's translations of The Odyssey, I feel less like I'm interviewing a director and sitting in an office hours with a particularly approachable professor. He has studied the period, and the film is aware of its historical moment. Trojan War marks the end of the Bronze Age, and Greece is about to be plunged into a dark age of fallen kingdoms and lost literacy. He has also studied the text and made several striking adaptation choices. Argos, Odysseus' loyal dog, has been promoted from a cameo to a bit player. Odysseus and his son Telemachus, Tom Holland, burdened by the legend of a father he doesn't remember, are given more time together. Circe, an archetype of Homer's version, gets a humanizing update thanks to Samantha Morton's unsettling yet sympathetic performance. And the reunion between Odysseus' fellow king, Menelaus, John Bernthal, and his wife Helen, Dupica Nyong'o, the most beautiful woman in the world, blamed for starting the war after a Trojan prince spirited her away, has always felt too neatly resolved in the poem. Nolan complicates it. And in a twist, Nyong'o also plays Helen's sister, Clytemnestra, whose marriage to Menelaus' brother, Agamemnon, Benny Safdie, is, to put it mildly, acrimonious. Nolan's attentiveness to character extends beyond the page. He famously foregoes a director's chair, preferring to stay close to his actors. When, quote, you're uncomfortable and you are most of the time, physically, just by the nature of what it requires to get these shots, if you turn and look over your shoulder, he's no more than 5 feet away and doing the same thing without complaint, says Damon. There's something really nice about being a soldier in the foxhole and looking over and the general is right next to you. Damon endured the shoot's most punishing conditions, blasted with hoses, hiking to the castle of Santa Caterina daily in Sicily, soaked by rain while filming the Hades scenes during Iceland's white nights. Quote, the joke was, at each location, you'd think, well, the next location is going to be easier because normally on every movie there's a moment where it lets up. It just didn't. It was relentless, he says.
He was relieved to reach a beach in Morocco for his final scenes, the sandy paradise where Odysseus encounters the nymph Calypso, Charis Theron. It turned out to be like the kite surfing capital of the world, he says. It was so windy. The sand was just ripping into our eyes, and there was absolutely nothing we could do to block the sand. Nolan could have faked it on a soundstage. Quote, I've developed a reputation for not liking visual effects. But, you know, my films have won Oscars for visual effects, he says, with a laugh. I know a lot about it, and I'm really fascinated by it. But I like to make the film with a very grounded tone. That instinct took root early. Nolan was born in 1970 to an English advertising executive father and an American mother who was a flight attendant and English teacher. He split his early years between Britain's boarding school and Evanston, Illinois, and fell in love with IMAX, watching documentaries in the Chicago Museum of Science and Industries, five-story wraparound movie theater. His younger brother, Jonathan, became a collaborator on scripts like Memento, The Prestige, The Dark Knight. Nolan met Emma Thomas on their first day at University College London. They ran the Film Society together, and after graduating, made his first feature, Following, out of pocket in a minuscule budget. Nolan demonstrated an earlier knack for problem solving. He shot near windows because he couldn't afford lighting. He gave his killer a hammer because he didn't think prop guns looked realistic. His ambition only grew. Quote, when we went on our honeymoon, he was talking about shooting it on IMAX, says Thomas in a rare interview. And over time, he's gone from shooting one shot in The Prestige on IMAX just to try it out, to sequence in The Dark Knight, and expanding. The Dark Knight refined what a superhero could be, eschewing camp for a gritty crime drama whose cool color palette, brooding hero, an Antarctic villain cast a shadow over the genre for decades. Nolan attributes much of his success to his frequent collaborators. The most visible are actors like Damon and Anne Hathaway, who play Odysseus' crafty wife Penelope in this film. But behind the scenes, much of his core team has been there since the early days. Thomas, who shares four children with Nolan, has produced each of his films. Emma, who is a wonderful friend, who constantly is throwing baby showers for people, where she bakes all of the goods herself and is the most phenomenal committed parent. Every idea that Chris has, she's the person who makes sure it can be a reality, says Hathaway. Thomas admits she frets a little bit when she reads harrowing scenes at sea, but assures me, quote, when he asks for the world, and we can't deliver the world, he always has a backup plan. The director has also worked with Van Hoytema on five of his 13 films. Every production, we look at each other and say, wouldn't it be wonderful if we could do this entirely on IMAX, says Van Hoytema. On the last film, I think we cracked the code. They did that by working with IMAX to solve three problems. The camera is deafening. Damon has liked it to act, has likened it to trying to act with a blender next to your face. So they invented a casting around the camera called the blimp to muffle the noise during the intimate dialogue heavy scenes. The camera's short magazine requires frequent reloading, so they developed a protocol in which the entire set remained silent so the actors could, in Van Hoytema's words, stay in the zone. And the camera had grown so large that actors couldn't see around it.
quote, which of course terrible is terrible for an actor that you cannot play against the person you're supposed to see, says Van Hoytema. Their solution? A set of mirrors that allowed the actors to make eye contact. A helicopter was required to hoist a 400-pound camera and blimp up craggy mountainsides. Quote, this was a very ambitious production, says Langley. They were up against the weather and the elements. And catastrophe nearly struck when Scottish customs agents opened IMAX film cans, potentially exposing the unused film. Luckily, it was safe. Quote, in large part, it all did go right, says Langley. Chris is a very responsible filmmaker. He minimizes risk, and prepares appropriately, and hires a team that can execute at the highest level. The punishing conditions were the point. Nolan considered casting actors to play gods throwing thunderbolts from Mount Olympus, but settled on something more primal. Quote, I became more interested in the idea that to people in that period, evidence of gods was everywhere, he says. In Bronze Age Greece, thunder, rain, sun, rising didn't have scientific explanations. They represented the will of the immortals. Quote, the wonderful thing about cinema, and IMAX in particular, is that you can take an audience to a place of immersion, feel close to events like storms, turbulence, seas, high winds. You want the audience to be on the boat with them, fearing the ocean, feeling the wrath of Poseidon, the way the character does. That, to me, is much more powerful than any individual image you can have of a god. Despite his reputation as a visionary, Nolan still takes notes from the studio. Quote, I think the day we don't take notes anymore is the day we make a crappy movie, says Thomas. There is the creative benefit of having people question you and really make you justify what it is you're doing. We also want the studio to be invested in our movie. They have to sell it. Nolan has never run over a schedule or budget, including on this film, which he shot in just 91 days, 9 days ahead of schedule. Quote, he's kind of a machine when it comes to shooting, says Thomas. It's very funny. When he's riding, he'll go for a hike, and we'll say, stop going so fast. The minute we start shooting, his heartbeat speeds up. He's suddenly a different person, completely. He just moves fast. Hathaway insists that Nolan's economy never comes at the expense of a performance. It does come at the expense of Eagle. Quote, they save the money for the screen, she says. You've got Tom Holland, Robert Pattinson, a slew of other very fine actors, me, and we're all staying in budget accommodations on a small island in Sicily because there's no indulgent nonsense. It's just about the work. And we're all so happy to be there. In the corner of a three-time Academy Award-winning composer, Ludwig Göransson's studio, sits a lyre nearly the size of a grown man, one room over from the ping-pong table that, in the push of a button, disappears into the floor. For Göransson and Nolan, the ancient and the modern are not so far apart. Nolan instructed Göransson not to use an orchestra for the score, if only to subvert expectations for the Swords and Scandals film. Quote, it's not like the orchestra existed back then, says Göransson. It was a challenge and also an opening to try to make something unique. Instead, Göransson rented 35 bronze gongs of varying sizes, experimented, recorded them with synths, and began sending the director song. Nolan also put rapper Travis Scott in the film as a bard. Quote, I cast him because I wanted to nod toward the idea that this story has been handed down as royal poetry, which is analogous to rap, says Nolan. Even the string instruments play a surprising role. Quote, Chris had the idea of the sound of the lyre being the pluck of Odysseus's bow, says
Gwen Hansen. Nolan speaks with pride about the level of research that went into the production from all the departments, especially considering our Bronze Age and knowledge is based on very fragmentary architectural records. When the trailer dropped, classics buffs complained about the Armageddon armor, dark, shiny, and reminiscent of Nolan's bat suit. But what struck some as fantastical, Nolan defends as feasible. There are miscellaneous daggers that are blackened bronze. The theory is they probably could have blackened bronze in those days. You take bronze, you add more gold and silver to it, and then use sulfur, says Nolan. With Armageddon, Ellen Mirochnik, our costume designer, is trying to communicate how elevated he is relative to everyone else. You do that through materials that would be very expensive. Nolan offers an equally thorough explanation for every production choice, from the boats to the weapons, all that will draw on both the Bronze Age and Homer's era hundreds of years later. Quote, the oldest depictions of Homeric characters tend to be depicted in the manner of the people living in Homer's time, he says. Quote, so there's pretty strong case there for portraying things that way, because that's the way first audiences received the story. Nolan doesn't love promoting his movies. He compares discussing the plot in advance to sneaking a peek at a Christmas present. In his ideal world, directors would be anonymous, so the work would speak for itself. And yet, once he starts talking about the Odyssey, he can't seem to stop. Happily chatting long over our allotted time. The Odyssey is arguably the biggest film in Nolan's career, though despite what has previously been reported, Thomas says, it's not our most expensive movie, but the film is enormous. It may be the summer blockbuster the struggling entertainment industry needs now. Quote, it's a global story that has existed for thousands of years, says Langley. That, coupled with Christopher Nolan's name and what that means for cinema, which we know means a lot, in an all-star cast, it makes for a very worthy and solid commercial bet. But the film also feels like a culmination. Nolan is aware that he makes a lot of movies about brilliant men trying to get home to their families. When I asked whether he worries about fan response to repeat certain tropes, he pauses and sighs. Despite the fact that he doesn't carry a smartphone, the internet has found him. Quote, you have to be comfortable with repeating yourself if it's right for the project, he says. If you're paying too much attention to what people are pointing out in your work, you'd be paralyzed. Once you know that Nolan's been dreaming about Homeric epic for decades, it's hard not to notice that the Odyssey's journey has haunted all of the movies he's written and directed. Men recruited to make personal sacrifices for a greater cause. Batman Begins, Interstellar, Dunkirk, Tenet, Oppenheimer. Men yearning to return to their children. The Prestige, Inception, Interstellar. Narrative structures that fracture and loop through time. All of his movies. Even certain scenes look in retrospect like rehearsals. Bruce Wayne, presumed dead, slips back into Gotham and Batman Begins, just as Odysseus sneaks into the Ithaca. Silent soldiers crammed into the desert boat in Dunkirk as Germans' bullets pierce the hull, an echo of the Greeks holding their breath inside the Trojan horse as a spear is thrust into the wood. Homer describes Odysseus as a man of twists and turns. Nolan's films are nothing if not that. In the lead-up to the film's release, Nolan has been making the same regular stroll,
past the Margaritaville and Bubba Gump Shrimp on University City Walk, into the IMAX Theater where he screens his film on the scale he always dreamed.

0: media by establishing a 24-hour rolling broadcast of news. In the years that followed, even as Turner went on to found TNT and TCM and the Cartoon Network, the constant presence of up-to-the-minute news and, later, talk about it, became a defining feature of modern life. The entrepreneur who revealed in 2018 that he had been diagnosed with Lewy body dementia, a progressive brain disorder that affects memory and other cognitive functions, died May 6th at 87. Following the media mogul's death, CNN chief international correspondent Christopher Amanpour said that working for Ted and his vision has been the proudest moment of my lifetime. President Donald Trump described Turner as one of the greats of all time. And that ends our reading of Time Magazine for this week, the second part of our double issue for May 25th, 2026. This is Ken Fujura signing off. Hope you have a great week. We will see you next week.
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2: Hello, Mind's Eye community. The 2026 season of St. Louis Cardinals baseball is underway at Busch Stadium in St. Louis. Mind's Eye will be providing audio description at select games this season, so dig out your Cardinals jersey, grab a friend, and come on down. On Saturday, May 30th, the Chicago Cubs come to town to play the Cardinals. First pitch is at 6:15 p.m. On Wednesday, June 24th, the Cardinals host the Arizona Diamondbacks. Game time is at 6:45 p.m. On Sunday, July 12th, the Atlanta Braves come to town to play the Cardinals. First pitch is at 1:15 p.m. On Wednesday, July 29th, the Cubs are back to play the Cardinals. Game time is at 6:45 p.m. On Saturday, August 29th, the Pittsburgh Pirates come to town. Game time is at 1:15 p.m. And on Sunday, September 20th, it's our last audio-described game of the season as the Cardinals host the Washington Nationals. Game time is at 1:15 p.m. For the full list of events and links to purchase tickets, visit our calendar at bit.ly/upcoming-ad-events.
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5: This is Janet Leffler, and we're going to read the Wall Street Journal for Friday, May 22nd. Our first article on the front page, Trump collides with GOP senators over $1.8 billion anti-weaponization fund. Senate Republicans broke with President Trump over his administration's plan to create a $1.8 billion settlement fund to pay people who claim political persecution, with widespread opposition forcing party leaders Thursday to abandon votes on immigration enforcement funding and send lawmakers home early for their Memorial Day break. The anti-weaponization fund is a Trump priority after he alleged for years that his supporters, including those prosecuted over the January 6, 2021 attack of the Capitol, had been targeted unfairly by the Biden administration. But its creation has run into blowback in the Senate. An immigration enforcement bill gave senators leverage to dig in their heels. I don't like the fund at all, said Senator John Curtis, a Republican from Utah.

0: who added he didn't think any guardrails could fix it. Senator Tom Tillis, a Republican from North Carolina, a frequent target of Trump criticism who is retiring, called it a pot for punks. With no resolution in sight, Senator Majority Leader Tom Tomb, Republican from South Dakota, sent senators home for their week-long Memorial Day recess, putting the Republican-led Congress on course to miss Trump's deadline to have the Immigration and Custom Enforcement and Border Patrol measure on his desk by June 1. Passing the measure obviously became a more complicated and bumpy path than we had hoped for, said Thune, who had raised his own concerns about the fund and said his colleagues had very legitimate questions. Opposition to the weaponization fund went far beyond the handful of GOP senators who have spoken up publicly and included far more than half of the Senate Republicans, according to people familiar with the matter. The fight comes as Republicans are growing nervous about their prospects for midterms and their ability to pass any significant legislation before November. The president's decision this week to target another GOP senator, John Cornyn of Texas, for political extinction rattled many Republicans whose loyalty to the White House had been steadfast. Asked if he was losing control of Senate Republicans, Trump responded, "I really don't know. I can tell you I only do what's right." Republicans have been aiming to pass a $70 billion multi-year package for ICE and Border Patrol this week and send it to the House. Some GOP senators then pushed for adding language to the bill that could curtail the anti-weaponization fund, crossing Trump. Lawmakers also were bracing for potential Democratic amendments that would force them to take a public stand on the fund. Acting Attorney General Todd Blanche, Trump's former personal lawyer, was dispatched Thursday morning to Capitol Hill to brief lawmakers on the fund and listen to their concerns. The two-hour closed-door meeting failed to win over Republican dissenters, and lawmakers left looking glum. So the nation's top law enforcement official is asking for a slush fund to pay people who assault cops. Utterly stupid, morally wrong, take your pick, said Senator Mitch McConnell, the Republican from Kentucky, the former GOP leader who is retiring after this term. Senator Lisa Murkowski, a Republican from Alaska, described the mood in the Blanche meeting as challenging. She said the announcement of the fund by Blanche earlier this week dropped a bomb in the middle of a pretty well-planned-out process to pass the immigration package. The fund is a byproduct of a lawsuit that Trump filed against the IRS, seeking $10 billion in damages for the illegal disclosure of his tax returns by a government contractor. Trump then dropped the suit in advance of a federal judge's deadline in exchange for the creation of the fund and an announcement by Blanche that pending tax audits of Trump and his businesses will cease. In a one-page overview of the fund sent to the Senate Republicans, the Justice Department wrote that there is no partisan restriction. Democrats can submit claims too, and noted that as part of the settlement creating the fund, the president, his sons, and the Trump Organization LLC will receive a formal apology, but no monetary payment or damages of any kind. They cannot receive any money from the fund either. However, Blanche will appoint the commissioners who run the fund, and Trump can fire them, and the fund's definition of weaponization references actions taken by the Biden administration. The Trump family and businesses do benefit from the end to their audits. By leaving Washington, Republicans left the fund intact and without any guardrails they might want to impose. When they return in June, it will likely take specific action, perhaps with Democrats, to place constraints on the $1.8 billion. We'll do everything we can to stop this slush fund, whether it's in the courts, whether it's legislative, said Senator Minority Leader Chuck Schumer, the Democrat from New York. Congress passed money for most of the Department of Homeland Security earlier this year, but Democrats blocked funding. But Democrats blocked funding for the immigration enforcement as they sought to secure policy changes following the deaths of two U.S. citizens during an enforcement surge in Minnesota. Senate Republicans are now trying to pass funding for ICE and Border Patrol through a process called budget reconciliation, which requires a simple majority rather than the 60 votes typically required. The GOP has a 53-47 majority in the chamber. Republicans are in complete disarray, Schumer said. They are divided over things that Americans don't want. Senators have aired growing concerns about Trump's heavy hand. The president stunned Republicans on Thursday by endorsing Texas Attorney General Ken Paxton over Cornyn ahead of the state's Senate GOP runoff next Tuesday. In recent days, Trump's favored candidates defeated Senator Bill Cassidy, the Republican from Louisiana, and Representative Thomas Massie, a Republican from Kentucky, in GOP primaries. Those developments rattled Republicans and created what lawmakers call YOLO caucus, lawmakers who have nothing left to lose, some of whom have become loud voices of opposition. If you really think that the American people like the president suing himself, basically then making a deal that benefits himself with a broad immunity for not just for IRS dealings, but for anything else, said Cassidy. Cassidy, for the first time, voted this week with Democrats to advance a war powers resolution designed to rein in U.S. military action in Iran. The uproar over the weaponization fund came a day after Republicans signed they will abandon a proposal to provide $1 billion for security upgrades to the White House complex and Trump's planned ballroom. Some GOP lawmakers worry the request appears tone-deaf amid a conflict with Iran that has pushed average gasoline prices past the $4.50 a gallon across the nation. I know my constituents, and I'm sure many other representative constituents, do not want taxpayer money going to a ballroom, said Representative Brian Fitzpatrick, a Republican from Pennsylvania, the co-chair of the Partisan Problem Solvers Caucus, who faces a tough re-election battle on Wednesday. Fitzpatrick has also criticized the weaponization fund and introduced a bill with Democratic Representative Tom Suse of New York to block any payments from it. Trump, who has said the ballroom would be built using funds from private donors, said construction would go ahead. When asked what happens if Congress doesn't sign off on a security money, Trump said, then the White House won't be a very secure place. About $200 million of the $1 billion total is designated for the East Wing Modernization Project, including above and below ground hardening of the ballroom, according to a cost breakdown shared with Republican senators. The rest would go toward training, visitor screening facilities, and other Secret Service priorities. Another article on the front page of the Wall Street Journal: how super voting shares tighten Musk's iron grip on SpaceX. Elon Musk holds so much power at SpaceX that it is nearly impossible to fire him or make other significant corporate changes without his support. That isn't going to change for investors in the company's initial public offering. Musk will have a nearly unprecedented level of control at the public company of its size, which is expected to reach a valuation of at least $1.5 trillion. The SpaceX founder, who serves as chairman, chief executive, and chief technical officer, controls roughly 85% of the voting power at the satellite builder, rocket launcher provider, and artificial intelligence developer. The structure remedies some of the frustrations Musk has faced running Tesla. In its 16 years on Wall Street, the electric vehicle maker has been a lightning rod for shareholder lawsuits and activist calls for Musk's dismissal. The executive has complained at times that he dislikes running a public company. SpaceX ownership structure gives different rights to various groups of investors. Individual investors will be able to buy Class A shares, which have just one vote apiece. Meanwhile, Class B shares carry 10 votes for each share owned, according to the securities filing Wednesday. Musk holds 95% of Class B shares. Google and Facebook both put in place supervoting shares when they went public, granting their founders a level of outsized control. In both cases, shareholders had other ways to take action. They could sue in state court in Delaware, where the companies were incorporated, or sell all their shares. SpaceX disclosed on Wednesday that it has 12 billion shares outstanding. It has the two voting classes. Musk owned 12% of Class A shares on May 1st. At a price of $105 a share, the shares are worth about $89 billion. Musk can vote 94% of Class B shares, which are subject to restrictions. They turn into Class A shares if they're transferred in many cases. About a fifth of those Class B shares haven't vested yet. Musk has to meet certain targets, including 1 million-person Mars colony. He can vote those shares, but he can't sell or borrow against them. In addition, Musk holds stock options that he convert into 350 million more Class B shares at $8.40 apiece. Together, Musk's Class B shares and options would be valued at more than $440 billion, not counting the unvested portion. The value assumes a share price of $105. Class B shares will control the board, carrying the right to elect a majority of directors. Most of the time, Class A and Class B vote together, but Musk holds 85% of that vote. Assuming other SpaceX executives and directors vote with Musk, they could add to his voting power. In the case of SpaceX, there are restrictions that would make it virtually impossible for most shareholders to sue the company. The first is a provision allowed under the state law of Texas, where SpaceX is legally based, that prevents lawsuits from shareholders collectively representing less than 3% of the stock issued. The second is an arbitration requirement that restricts investors from banding together to file class action suits. They're essentially closing off every possible avenue for shareholders to have any influence at all, said Ann Lipton, a law professor at the University of Colorado Boulder. In the filings, SpaceX made its case for keeping Musk happy. Mr. Musk has been and continues to be a driving force behind our growth, innovation, and operational success, the company wrote in its investor prospectus. When Tesla went public in 2010, it issued a single class of stock with one vote per share owned. That structure has led to colorful campaigns to sway institutional and retail shareholders alike during the company's annual meetings. Tesla also has faced lawsuits brought by shareholders, including one with just 9 shares who sued and won a case to cancel Musk's 2018 pay package. The chief executive pay package was reinstated on appeal late last year. The automaker later redomiciled in Texas and issued new rules that limited lawsuits to major shareholders. Last year, Musk made the case that he needed more voting control at the automaker to feel comfortable building out its artificial intelligence capabilities, Otherwise, he said he feared the takeover of the company by activist investors. I think my control over Tesla should be enough to ensure that it goes in a good direction, but not so much control that I can't be thrown out if I go crazy, he said on Tesla's July earnings call. He said that the company studied creating supervoting authority but found that only ways to increase his control was to issue him more stock. Then 6 months ago, he got what he asked for. Tesla shareholders approved a new pay package from Musk that would ultimately be worth more than $1 trillion. The package requires Tesla to hit certain targets, including sales of humanoid robots and substantial growth in its network of autonomous vehicles. Compensation packages outlined in the SpaceX prospectus show Musk has been granted $1.3 billion in Class B shares that will vest if he hits a series of transformative market cap goals, colonizes the planet of Mars, and builds data centers in space. SpaceX described the performance goals as improbable. Still, Musk can already vote those shares, which contribute to 85% control, and take loans out against him if the board approves. While he can't sell his supervoting shares, he can pass vested shares and their voting power to family members, including his children. If SpaceX went public today, Musk would have more voting power than any individual at the S&P tech company, according to data firm Equilar. Investors have mixed feelings about the structure. Some existing investors don't mind giving Musk outsized control because they want their financial interests aligned with him. Still, the SpaceX structure has drawn concern from corporate governance experts. In a recent paper, the academics Lucian Bebchuk and Kobe Castile argued that the governance structure could hurt SpaceX value in the long run because Musk can sell down his financial stake while maintaining significant control over the company. Even fully accepting that Musk is currently by far the best person to have at the helm, this might not be the case forever, Bebchuk and Castile wrote on the Harvard Law blog. The matter of control came up in Musk's recent court cases against OpenAI. Musk sued the AI startup, arguing that it robbed a charity by converting into a for-profit after Musk donated $38 million. When he was asked about his Tesla pay package on the stand, Musk said he wanted more control at Tesla to prevent a situation like the one in the movie The Terminator, in which artificial intelligence is used for nefarious ends. A worst-case situation would be that AI kills us all, I suppose, he said. In turn, the OpenAI executive Sam Altman and Greg Brockman testified that Musk was motivated by control in his dealings with the AI company, too. The executives said that they negotiated with Musk to give him equity in a for-profit version of OpenAI, but that he said he would only accept if he had control over the company. On Monday, a jury found that the case was outside the statute of limitations. Musk said he would appeal. News Corp, owner of the Wall Street Journal, has a content licensing partnership with OpenAI. A third article on the front page of the Wall Street Journal, The Secret to U.S.-China Diplomacy, The Sound of Music. At a state banquet in Beijing, hosted by Xi Jinping last week, President Trump was treated to a Chinese military band playing one of his favorite songs, YMCA. Also on the set list was another familiar melody, Edelweiss. Trump, more of a Phantom of the Opera fan, didn't react in any discernible way. The Rodgers and Hammerstein show tune, written in the style of an Austrian folk song, may not be the cornerstone of the Mar-a-Lago soundtrack, but it's a mainstay of U.S.-Chinese diplomacy. Songs from The Sound of Music have long been used to welcome American dignitaries in China. When Vice President Walter Mondale visited in 1979, he quipped that he heard two Chinese classics, Jingle Bells and Do-Re-Mi. In 2002, President George Bush was greeted at the Great Wall by a gaggle of children singing Edelweiss. A singer from the Chinese military serenaded the Defense Secretary Jim Mattis with the song during his 2018 trip. The musical tunes are among the most widely known English-language songs in China, embraced as wholesome and earnest tale about love on one's homeland and taught in classrooms across the country for decades. Edelweiss was one of the first English songs Josephine Zhu learned growing up in the 1980s when China was undergoing economic reforms and opening up to the rest of the world. It was so melodious, and I found it different from the music I heard before, said the 59-year-old retired accountant in Shanghai, who sometimes found herself humming it randomly. The music, based on the real-life story of the Von Trapps family escaping from Nazi-occupied Austria, made its debut in Broadway in 1959. The movie, starring Julia Roberts, Julie Andrews, and Christopher Plummer, came out in 1965. At that time, China was still recovering from a devastating famine known as the Great Leap Forward, and soon entered the Cultural Revolution, a decade-long mass of upheaval that sought to eradicate bourgeois elements, including anything Western. But beginning in the 1970s, as censorship receded, The Sound of Music started to be screened widely in China. Its songs were played on repeat on the radio. When Kaiser Koh first visited China in the summer of 1981, his extended family there would ask him and his brother to sing some American tunes. Koh would croon standards like Take Me Out to the Ball Game, and then his relatives would show off with Do-Re-Mi. Edelweiss, in particular, seemed to resonate with people he met thanks to its simple melody, few words, and patriotic theme. In the years since, I've seen many Chinese men sing it, either drunk or at the karaoke, or occasionally accompanying themselves on guitar, just like Christopher Plummer did in the film, said Koh, who hosts the Seneca podcast about current affairs in China and founded two pioneering Chinese rock bands. In Beijing diplomatic sphere, the song was often heard at official functions and gatherings where American culture was shared, said Chaz Freeman, who ran the U.S. Embassy there from 1981 to 1984. Edelweiss, mistaken at times for an actual Austrian folk song instead of an American creation, hasn't always been a welcome olive branch. In 1984, President Ronald Reagan quoted the song while welcoming the Austrian president for a state visit, which some in Vienna took offense to, according to news reports at the time. As more Americans visited China in the following decades, The Sound of Music became a common cultural touchstone. Exchange groups and their hosts often sang the songs together. Mary Milbin first traveled to China in 2006 as an exchange student from the University of Oklahoma. As a music theater performance major, she often discussed classic Broadway shows with students and others there, including The Sound of Music. One evening in Shanghai, after watching a performance of The Lion King, she met with the leadership of the Shanghai Grand Theater, and soon enough, they were all singing Edelweiss. Now a professional singer who has performed for Presidents Bush, Obama, Biden, and Trump, Milbin has continued to connect with Chinese people over the song, even at the highest levels. when she met with Ka Tianke, China's then ambassador to the U.S. in 2021, to discuss U.S.-Chinese relations, Kui suggested they end with something fun, like singing together. They considered a tune by Andrew Lloyd Webber, but settled on a song they both love, Edelweiss. I understand why this is such a meaningful song to the Chinese people, said Milbon. Edelweiss is a song of deep patriotism and love to one's country. Patriotism, like music, is a universal language. For Zhao, the retiree, the scene in the movie where Captain Von Trapp plays guitar and sings Edelweiss to his seven children has always left her with a feeling of warmth and tranquility. Sometimes she sings the songs at family gatherings. The song is beautiful and easy to follow, she said. It's great for all occasions, from a family reunion to a high-profile state banquet. We will turn to some world news, and here's an article. Cuba has few defenses if the U.S. military moves against it. Cuba's armed forces once fielded tens of thousands of well-trained soldiers during the height of the Cold War, deploying to conflicts from Angola to Syria. Today, as the U.S. sends an aircraft carrier to the Caribbean in a pressure campaign to change the island's communist government, Cuba's military is a ghost of its former self. Until the decline and fall of a benefactor, the Soviet Union, Cuba had an army of more than 200,000 soldiers. Now that force is down to some 40,000 to 45,000 active duty soldiers, divided in three parts to defend the country's east, west, and center. Its Air Force was once considered to be one of the best in Latin America, with modern Soviet MIG jet fighters. Its Navy had boasted three Soviet-built frigates. Today, the Air Force's handful of warplanes likely aren't airworthy, and Cuba's naval vessels don't work beyond the small boats operated by the Coast Guard, said Frank Mora, who was with President Barack Obama's top defense official for Latin America. Cuba had a first-world military in a third-world country, Morris said. Now it has no chance against the U.S. military. It's a shell of what it used to be. The Trump administration disagrees. In January, President Trump signed an order declaring Cuba an unusual and extraordinary threat to American national security, saying the country's government aligns itself with U.S.-designated terrorist groups, transnational criminal organization, and rivals to Washington such as Russia and China. This month, the U.S. indicted Raul Castro, the country's 94-year-old former president and an icon of the Cuban Revolution, on murder charges and issued new sanctions on its military leadership. Axios reported this week, citing classified intelligence, that Havana had acquired 300 drones and was working on plans to potentially fire them at Guantanamo Bay, U.S. Naval Base, or even Key West, Florida, if Cuba is attacked. On Thursday, Secretary of State Marco Rubio, a Cuban-American who has long criticized the Havana government, accused Cuba of hosting intelligence bases for China and Russia. Cuba and the U.S. are in talks about changes that would satisfy Trump, but Rubio said the chance of success is not high. Having a failed state 90 miles from our shore, run by friends of our adversaries, Rubio said, constitutes a national security threat. The drone news and the indictment of Castro are part of the narrative being constructed by the U.S. government to justify an invasion or other military action against Cuba if negotiations fail, said Brian Fonseca, an expert in Cuba and defense studies at Florida International University. The U.S. leaked that to make Cuba seem more like an imminent threat, Finasca said of the drone report. The Cuban military would never launch a preemptive strike against the U.S. It would be suicidal. Cuban President Miguel Díaz-Canel warned Monday that military action against the island would provoke a bloodbath of incalculable consequences. Earlier, he had vowed to fight and die in defense of the country if the U.S. were attacked. Oh, if the U.S. attacked. To fend off invading troops, presumably from the U.S., Cuba depends on a defense doctrine known as the War of the People. The doctrine dates back to post-Vietnam War era and was instituted by Fidel Castro in 1980. Since relationships with the U.S. have deteriorated, the Cuban government has stepped up what it calls National Days of Defense to practice repelling invaders. Television footage shows elderly people firing worn AK-47 rifles and matrons planting mines. One video showed ox carts transporting artillery pieces. The Cuban military would be hampered in any fight by a U.S. blockade of oil shipments to the island, which produces only 40% of the crude oil it needs every day. Cuba has been undergoing daily nationwide blackouts that sometimes last for days. Its streets are empty amid a lack of fuel for even the most essential transport. Morale and motivation are also factors. Cuba's military has been living through a years-long economic crisis that has exhausted the population. And those troops have been unable to train or maintain their weapons, said Craig Deere, who served early in Trump's first administration as senior director for the Western Hemisphere Affairs at the National Security Council. Maybe their rifles work, and maybe they have bullets, but when you're going against the best in the world, you don't have a chance. There is no indication that Cuba has any offensive capability, but it could fight a war for survival in the event of a U.S. invasion, said Evan Ellis, a professor of Latin American studies at the U.S. Army War College. It would come down to how long they could hold out with guerrilla tactics, Ellis said. The core strategy of the Cuban Communist Party is survival. Another article from the World section of the Wall Street Journal. Violent protests challenge a Trump ally of Latin American rights. Bolivian President Rodriguez Paz was swept to power last year, shunting aside nearly a generation of socialist rule in this landlocked country and winning friends in the Trump administration for his pro-market views. Now, Paz's grip on power is tenuous after weeks of protests have turned violent with clashes between the Bolivian forces and demonstrators, setting up a test of whether the new wave of conservative Latin American leaders elected in recent years will have staying power. After two decades of the leftist rule, the turn to a center-right government seems increasingly shaky, said Michael Schifter, a senior fellow at the Inter-American Dialogue, a Washington policy group that studies Latin America. Paz inherited a profound economic crisis and has raised expectations that are exceedingly difficult to meet. The U.S. Deputy Secretary of State Christopher Landau described the unrest earlier this week as an attempted coup. Paz and the Trump administration, which in March welcomed him and other right-wing Latin American leaders to a Miami summit, had hoped this rule would turn the page after years of government control of the economy. Mining companies saw a possibility that a Paz administration would open Bolivia's resources to foreign investments, including lithium, a critical mineral for consumer electronics, batteries, and electric vehicles. Other Trump allies in South America have also faced protests. The austerity measures of the Ecuadorian president, Daniel Noboa, provoked an outcry that nearly upseated him as an election last year. Argentine President Javier Milei has watched his poll numbers plunge as he carries out a painful economic overhaul. In Bolivia, cuts to long-standing fuel subsidies, rising food prices, and tainted gasoline that has damaged engines led demonstrators to demand Paz's resignation and clash with riot police in recent days. The unrest has pushed the country to its worst political crisis in years. Mine workers, transportation unions, and indigenous groups have joined supporters of the farmer leftist leader, Evo Morales, to block highways across the country, protesting the austerity measures Paz has introduced to stabilize the economy since taking office nearly 7 months ago. Four people died after roadblocks prevented demonstrators from receiving medical care, said Natalia Aparicio, a political scientist in Bolivia. A small group of demonstrators apparently forced themselves into government offices in La Paz earlier this week, looting computer equipment and other items, according to the cell phone footage aired by local media. Police said they had detained some 130 demonstrators. This situation is very serious, said Eduardo Gamarra, a Bolivian who tracks the country's politics at Florida International University. It reflects some real deep-rooted structural issues that have not been resolved. While Paz may survive the current wave of protests, if he does not meet Bolivia's basic demands, he will struggle to govern, says Gamarra. Bolivians really don't care about ideology. What they want is to be able to feed themselves. They want to be able to have employment. If the government doesn't solve some of these problems, it's going to be very rough going. Paz has vowed to carry out a cabinet reshuffling to stop the unrest. Bolivia is a country of 12 million people, many of them members of the Aymara and Quechua indigenous groups living in the high mountains. The country's colorful past includes dictators, Nazi fugitives, and presidents toppled in protest. Shifter said politicians on both the right and the left have struggled to solve deep-seated problems in Bolivia and elsewhere in South America. Leftist governments may have failed in some countries, but there was little reason to believe that the more right-leaning governments could perform much better, either in reducing violence or producing growth, Shifter said. When Paz, a 58-year-old former senator, took office in November, he inherited a country close to collapse, with dwindling dollar reserves, fuel shortages, and a widening fiscal crisis. The country has also faced deep divisions over class, income, and ethnicity that have repeatedly fueled political unrest. Investors in Washington hope Paz could stabilize the resource-rich nation. Bolivia holds some of the world's largest lithium reserves, which are increasingly important to the U.S. and Europe as they seek alternatives to Chinese-dominated supply chains. U.S. officials embraced Bolivian new leader as part of a wave of market-friendly South America leaders who Washington hoped would bring the region closer to the U.S. after years of expanding Chinese influence under leftist governments. Bolivia's recent protests show how overly optimistic those predictions might have been, according to the political analyst. Against the backdrop of an increasingly difficult global environment, the Iran war is hitting particularly hard. Presidents of any ideological stripe are finding it very hard to govern effectively, Shifter said. We will turn to some of the U.S. news. In this article, mortgage rates hit a nine-month high in blow to prime buying season. Mortgage rates this week rose to the highest level since August. More bad news for home shoppers during what is usually the busiest time of the year for home sales. The average rate on a 30-year fixed mortgage rose to 6.51% this week from 6.36% last week, Freddie Mac said Thursday. Higher mortgage rates and expensive home prices are keeping many would-be buyers on the sidelines. Rising costs in many places for home insurance and property taxes have also spooked buyers. The rise in mortgage rates this year marks a reversal from the second half of 2025, when rates declined after the Federal Reserve started easing short-term interest rates. Mortgage rates dipped below 6% in February, boosting expectations for a busy spring after three straight years of lackluster activity. But that brief momentum has stalled. The war in Iran and subsequent rise in oil prices have led to worries about inflation and dampened expectations for the spring home buying season. Existing home sales were flat in April, well below economic expectations. Mortgage rates tend to loosely follow a 10-year Treasury yield, which rose last week after inflation data shows the biggest increase in 3 years. Each uptick in rates narrows the pool of buyers who can make the numbers work, said Anthony Smith, senior economist at Realtor.com, which is operated by News Corp, parent of the Wall Street Journal. Mortgage rates look poised to keep rising after leaning towards another rate cut before the war in Iran. Federal officials are now weighing whether to raise rates, according to the minutes of an April policymaker meeting released Wednesday. The fourth straight slow year for the housing market will challenge industries that rely on home sales, including real estate brokers, mortgage lenders, home builders, and furniture manufacturers. Frustration over the unaffordable housing market has also spilled into political campaigns. At the national level, President Trump has pushed Congress to pass a bill aimed at lowering the cost of housing. Even a small change in mortgage rates can affect a buyer's purchasing power. A buyer with a $2,500 monthly budget and a 20% down payment can't afford to buy a roughly $400,000 home at 6% mortgage rate, according to the real estate broker Redfin. With a 6.5% rate, that same buyer can afford a $384,000 home. Mortgage rates are still lower than they were a year ago, and some buyers are taking advantage of a slower market. Mortgage applications for home purchases fell last week compared with the previous week, but rose 8% year over year, according to Mortgage Bankers Association. But buyers currently shopping for homes are being picky, especially if a home needs repairs that could add to their cost, real estate agents say. To get deals done, sellers and home builders in many markets are offering concessions, such as covering the buyer's closing costs. When Alma and Brian Canton bought a new home in Reno, Nevada earlier this month, the builder gave them a concession that they used to reduce their mortgage rate to 5.7%, Alma Canton said. The home was more expensive than the existing homes they had looked at, but the lower mortgage rate made the monthly payment about the same. That was a game changer, she said. The interest rate makes a big difference. Another article in the U.S. News section of the Wall Street Journal, the dangerous brew that's rattling bond markets. The question for bond markets isn't why yields rose so much in the past week, but why this didn't happen sooner. Government borrowing everywhere, and especially in the U.S., has been
1: ending at a given spot on the moon and laying claim to all of the resources there that they could mine and then make money from, Smethurst said. Aside from the resources that the moon has to offer, it has strategic value as well. It's an ideal staging point for further exploration into deep space, such as missions to Mars. It could be useful for Earth observations. And the far side of the moon is a potentially useful location for development of technologies without observation or oversight. The actual monetary value of the moon is impossible to calculate until we have more information on the availability of resources there and on its potential strategic use. So this current lunar race is primarily about staking a claim to whatever there is there that does turn out to be of value. Quote, the real question is, who will benefit from all this? Historically, government-driven space exploration, even when geopolitically motivated, still managed to benefit broader society through innovation, like the invention of GPS during Cold War era, said the Hopi. But now, with profit-driven commercial entities playing a much bigger role, it raises questions about whether innovation will be widely shared or increasingly monetized, which could potentially widen existing inequalities on Earth. So there, don't know. How about this? Are we addicted to ultra-processed foods? There could be a reason that willpower often wilts in the face of junk foods. It's that their addictive qualities might be overriding our resolve. Could be. It could be. When Bryce Martinez was growing up in Warrenton, a small suburb in Pennsylvania, his days were filled with all sorts of delicious snacks, Jell-O, Oreos, Pop-Tarts, among others. But in 2022, his doctor delivered some devastating news. Martinez, then 16, had developed type 2 diabetes and non-alcoholic fatty liver disease. Oh my gosh. Aggrieved, the teenager decided to take the matter to court. 2 years later, he sued Kraft Heinz, Coca-Cola, Nestle, and 8 other big food companies, accusing them of deliberately engineering and marketing addictive products to children, causing chronic disease. The first of its kind case cited alarming statistics. Ultra-processed foods, those that are high in sugary, salty, savory, creamy, are crunchy qualities, now make up 55% of the U.S. diet, climbing to 67% among teenagers. Similar figures are reported in the U.K. at 57% and 66%, respectively. And all around the globe, consumption of ultra-processed food is on the rise. It's an alarming trend, given that scientists have leaked such diets to obesity, to cancer, to mental disorders, cardiovascular disease, dementia, and early death. Martinez lost his case, though, with the judge ruling there wasn't sufficient evidence to prove that his consumption of the company's products directly caused his illnesses. But the case, quote, creates more questions than it answers, says Professor Emily Broad-Lieb, who heads Harvard University's Center for Health Law and Policy Innovation. In particular, can ultra-processed foods be truly addictive in the same way as alcohol or cigarettes? Now, it's a complex question, one that researchers have grown increasingly interested in over the last 15 years. Quote, back then, the idea was very controversial, said Dr. Ashley Gerhardt, a clinical psychologist who studies addiction at the University of Michigan. She recalls being heckled at a conference in 2017 for suggesting that some foods may act as addictive substances. Quote, today there's much broader recognition that ultra-processed foods can be addictive, she said. Though debate continues about the mechanisms and the policy implications. Humans have been processing food for millennia, and almost all food is processed to some extent. For the history of humanity, we've been preserving foods in various ways. Drying, salting, cooking, so on, says Professor Peter Rogers, a psychologist who studies nutrition and behavior at the University of Bristol. The quote is, processing has helped us preserve our food during times of food scarcity, adds Professor Jill Yeo, a geneticist at the University of Cambridge who studies obesity. It has kept us alive, improved the safety of our food, and so on. But ultra-processing takes things to a whole other level by producing food industrially using ingredients and methods not available in home kitchen. Ultra-processed foods are typically high in refined carbohydrates and or added fats. They include sodas. They include pastries, cakes, breakfast cereals, supermarket bread, sausages, burgers, instant noodles, and ready meals, just to name a few. Nutritional epidemiologist Professor Carlos Monteiro at the University of Sao Paulo first coined the term in 2009 to describe a category of food he and his team believed was responsible for the rising obesity epidemic in Brazil. But in reality, ultra-processed foods began to permeate our food supply long before that, becoming mainstream after the Second World War and surging in the 1980s. Quote, you've got more and more people to feed in the world and the people wanting to spend less. So companies set out to make better tasting, longer lasting, and cheaper food, he explains. The solution that various big food companies came up with was to replace the molecules that give traditional foods the taste and their texture, namely fats, proteins, and carbohydrates, with cheaper, often synthetic substitutes. What that means, in practice, is that they took high fructose corn syrup, modified starches, seed oils, plant protein isolates, and other alternatives, then chemically modified and combined them using techniques such as hydrogenation, extrusion, and pre-firing before sprinkling in additives such as preservatives and colorants, emulsifiers, sweeteners, stabilizing gums, and carbonating agents to finish things off. And the result? An array of novel, long-lasting, hyper-palatable products with cheap price tags and enticing packaging. But how can you be addicted to food, some people ask, especially when you need it to survive? The fact that we're drawn to foods high in fats, sugars, and calories has helped ensure our survival as a species. Plus, it would be wrong to demonize all processed foods. Some, like infant formulas, fortified flour, iodized salt, can be beneficial for health, providing valuable nutrients and protecting us from harmful diseases such as rickets and goiter and even type 2 diabetes. Some processing is also essential to safeguard us from harmful bacteria. For example, pasteurized milk undergoes a lot of processing, but it would be crazy to suggest that people drink unpasteurized milk, said Rogers. Others argue that food is so varied, contains such a wide range of molecules that scientists have yet to pinpoint a specific chemical that's responsible for food addiction, unlike cigarettes, which is nicotine, booze, with its ethanol, caffeine, and opioids. Quote, we don't have a specific molecule found in food, as has been described for substance use disorders, says Professor Jonatas Oliveira, who studies eating disorders at the University of Sao Paulo. Those on the other side of the food addiction debate, however, contend that ultra-processed foods shouldn't be considered real food. Quote, we've started eating substances constructed from novel molecules and using processes never previously encountered in our evolutionary history, substances that can't really even be called food, writes Dr. Chris Van Tulleken, a professor of infection and global health at University College London, in his best-selling book, Ultra-Processed People. What's more, you can't just boil things down to a lone addictive substance, says Gerhard. Take people hooked on gambling or social media, for instance. We know that addiction does not hinge on a single chemical, she said. Addiction is far more complex than that. In fact, Gerhard and others believe it's precisely that multitude of ingredients present in ultra-processed foods that makes them so hard to resist. Flavor and texture additives, for instance, they boost the sweet and the savory taste, as well as mouthfeel. That's right, mouthfeel. Yeah, they're even on some packaging, says Gerhard, especially those of frozen foods. Some manufacturers, for example, lace ice cream wrappers with a caramel scent. So you get one big burst of aroma before you've even eaten it, she said. Food companies are eager to engineer nearly every aspect of our taste experience, says Gerhard. They can manipulate things down to the molecular level, controlling factors like how rapidly substances get into your system and how, quote, different sensory properties burst at different times as you chew. Another ploy. They're able to make food soft and easy on the palate. As Vantilikin writes, this means you eat them fast, which means you eat far more calories per minute and don't feel full until long after you've finished. This was demonstrated in a small-scale experiment conducted in the U.S. Researchers found that when 20 adults were offered an unlimited amount of ultra-processed foods for 2 weeks, they consumed 500 more calories daily and put on significantly more weight as compared to when they were on a diet comprising of only unprocessed foods for the same amount of time.

0: since they're high in fat but low in carbs. Sweet potatoes and bananas are the opposite. That's partly why people don't find themselves scoffing these things down. We've made the decision to listen to Mind's Eye Radio, in particular this reading of the Wall Street Journal.
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2: Good afternoon. This afternoon, expect sunshine with a high near 83. Tonight, look for clear skies with a low near 71. Wednesday, there is a slight chance of rain with a high near 80. Wednesday night, expect clear skies with a low near 70. Thursday, expect sunshine with a high near 82. Get your weather every hour right here on Mind's Eye Radio, your virtual newsstand.
3: In Belleville, it's partly cloudy and 78 degrees. In Collinsville, it's a slight chance of rain and 79 degrees. In Granite City, it's overcast and 80 degrees.
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5: Understand what we're trying to do, and that is we're trying to give love to people that don't always get the love, but their stats say they should be getting some love.
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5: Objective reality, not subjective reality. Facts do not care about your feelings. Put up on the bulletin board and prove us wrong.
6: I'm going to be wrong on some of these 90s. He was 9 for 12. That's a freaking awesome average for a regional tournament. Yeah, we're probably going to be putting these out on a Tuesday and a Friday.
7: Hey, what's up, everybody? This is Demo from the Gateway Archers, and you're listening to Beat Baseball Tonight with Chad Dillon, my former teammate and still friend.
5: Let's talk about our other venture that we kicked off this week. Why don't you tell the folks a little bit who possibly hasn't seen our Beatball Nation and Beatball Central posts, that, you know, a little project that we kicked off this week. What project do we want to tell the folks about?
6: Well, in honor to our old buddy and long lost friend, David P. Benny, who used to put out the top 100. I know that was something, top 100 players. He used to do that. And he used to just number them 1 to 100. Boom. You like it or you don't like it, you know, put it in the comments. But it was a really cool project that he used to do. And everybody would get into it and, you know, like it or give their opinions. And so I wanted to make sure that Beat Baseball Tonight kept that alive. The one difference is that I was going to actually, you know, get with our intern. We have our intern Rooster back for the summer.
5: Rooster!
6: And they're crunching some numbers, man. They said, hey, you know, DB would do it from his head if he's just, like, thinking about this, or maybe he's just got some bias to the Indy teams and the Midwest guys and, you know, whoever who bought him a beer or whatever, right? They're like, let's make some stats to this. Let's put, you know, now that Darren Keepers has revived our Beat Baseball Stat Hub, let's use their career, their World Series performances. Let's take that into account. Let's also take into account how they performed last year. And then let's all consider the situation they're in now. So there's three data sets now for people. What's their career? How have they performed at the World Series in their whole career? How did they perform last year? Because that's going to tell us at least how they performed against the top 100 last year. And then our information. So, of course, our bias will come in, but it's also from what we know. What we know, how much they're going to play, what team they're on now, who's on their team now, what's their roster look like. So all of those data points are coming into play with the top 100. The one thing we're not doing is releasing the top 100 now. What we're going to do is going to go by five. Every post is going to have five folks, and we started at 100. And now we've done two posts. So we've done the 91 through 100 rankings according to these data points and what we're calling the Beat Baseball Tonight Power Player Rankings for 2026.

0: Man, this is awesome.
1: And we've already got some chatter, man.
0: Oh my gosh.
1: You know, nobody listens to the podcast, but maybe they will now.
0: Seriously.
1: Maybe they will now that they're all charged up.
0: Players, coaches, leadership, whatever. Listen to the words that are coming out of my mouth. Facts do not care about your feelings. It's that simple, man. Yeah, people are going to be, you know, they're not going to like it, right? Like, everybody wants to be ranked in the top 20 or top 30. But, man, like, just because you're a good player or a great player, like, if you don't play, then you're not going to score the points. Like, all you have to do is take a look at what we wrote. And you look at the points that you scored in last year's World Series. And I think, what are we doing? Give them a point for run and a point for put out, right?
1: It's a point, Will. Remember, I told you guys this, that I updated formula.
0: The 1.5 and the 2, right? The 1.5 and the 2.
1: If you make putouts at different levels, you get more points. So redone last year's stats from 2025. And so if you made a putout at mid, you get 1.5 points for that putout.
0: Yeah.
1: If you made a putout at deep, you get 2. But you still get only 1 for putout at short and for every run. But now you also get negative points if you strike. If you strike out.
0: 0.25 off,
1: 0.25, right? So you lose a whole point if you strike out 4 times.
0: And it really seems to me that everybody outside of one team has received this well this week. And so that tells me something. It tells me that, I think once we get through this, I think people will receive that. Because, you know, what I said to somebody privately, not publicly, was that, like, you can't tell me that the 12th player on the is worth more to the than the third or fourth player or first or second player on any other team. And my example was, you take that person out of the lineup, they were still playing on Saturday, they were still winning the World Series. You take the second or third guy out of the lineup for almost every other team, that is going to result in not making it as far as they did. And so that's the explanation. That's what we're trying to tell people, you know. And the problem is old Dave Benny goes, oh, well, they're the so all 12 of their guys are all-stars. But the fact is the numbers, the statistics, they don't support that. And so what we're doing is we're actually giving you numbers-based statistics, objective reality, not subjective reality. Now, wants to go play for another team, wants to go be on the Minnesota Millers, he'll probably be their number one guy, and he'll probably be ranked in the top 40. But he's on a team with a bunch of other studs, and everybody's got to eat.
1: Joel Tobey was 107th in production last year, according to the formula. So he wasn't even 96.
0: Right.
1: I put him 96.
0: Right. We moved him up because we do know how good of a player he is. We do know how important he is to his team. But the fact remains, he's on a team with 27 studs. I'm just making up numbers now. But, like, we do a solid because we realize someone is valuable and worthwhile, and we get shit on for it. And it just makes me mad. But, man, that's the business we're in, man. You and I are out here just creating content. We're trying to have fun. We're trying to promote our league, promote our sport. And, we say controversial shit all the time. That's literally who I am. But, like, man, I just cannot believe the amount of vitriol that we've gotten over this. And it's frustrating. We're going to keep doing it, man. Nothing's stopping us. We're going to roll to one. And, you're going to see my name on there. You're going to see Richie's name on there. You're going to call us homers. But the fact is like the data supports what we're saying.
1: My actually production, when I put in the new formula, I went down in the ranking, just so y'all know. Last year I was like in the top 10 in B baseball.
0: Thanks,
1: DB. As far as production, and I was like, but I had a bunch of strikeouts, so it put me to, I think I'm in the top 20 now. But
0: you know,
1: but again, I play for a team that has like 4 beat baseball players on it. You know what I mean? And Joel Tobey plays on a team that has 14 beat baseball players on it.
0: Yeah.
1: So you're going to see a Thunder in every one of my posts almost. So get ready. I mean, that's why it becomes a competition within your own team. You know, how much are they going to put you in? Do they trust you going both ways? Do they trust you playing the whole game? A platoon hitter?
0: Super teams look out, man, because you're not going to be happy with what you see, I guess, because there's what else. And then the other thing, like, who's going to be really asking about Caleb Wright? Caleb Wright has been on more teams than seasons he's played. Can we just be honest about that? Like, come on now. Like, the fact that he's even on the list, let's be realistic. Like, I'm not trying to be mean, but you've played for two seasons and you've been on like four teams. So let's just be appreciative of the fact that we're involved or included, and we're basing this on the numbers, not whatever he thinks, like the numbers.
1: Here's the thing about Caleb. That was a me thing. And that's where the third part of the data comes in, because I do feel like the Edge are going to play him both ways now.
0: Yeah, they have to.
1: With all their roster changes, and he hits the ball, dude. He puts the ball in play. He does pretty well. I mean, when he gets opportunities, he's going to do well. And I think he's going to play deep, and he's going to make maybe four putouts in the deep. That's going to give him like 8 points.
0: That's like 6-8 points. Yeah.
1: Yeah. In addition to maybe like 10 plus runs. Dude, if this guy scores 20 points in B baseball this year, that's going to put him in higher than 92.
0: And hey, and shout out to Mark Morris, because he responded to somebody and was like, hey, look at this as an opportunity. Look at this as motivation. You don't like it? It's bulletin board material. Put it up on the bulletin board and prove us wrong.
1: Like, Fire is going to have this issue. Edge are going to have this issue. Archers are going to have this issue.
0: Yeah.
1: Where I'm going to put someone here in the Archers pretty soon in the 80s, and I'm going to get flack for it. I'm sure I am. You know?
0: We, Goose.
1: And it's going to be someone that I love. You know, I've been hanging out with Timmy No Breaks, you know, Demetrius Morrow. You know, I just don't know if these guys are going to go the both ways like Morris, are going to go the both ways like Ethan. Are they going to make as many putouts as Kyle Bora might at the right shorty?
0: Yeah. Hey, look, and the Thunder, man, I got good friends on the Thunder. I've got opportunity to play with Jared at the Ultimate Beatball tournament last year. Booker, you know, like all those guys, like, and I get that they're mad at me right now, whatever. Like, this is, it's all love, man. Like, this is what we do. Somebody has to be willing to stand up and say, this is what I think. We love this sport. We do everything for this sport. Like, travel to Puerto Rico for the sport. I mean, that was fun, but that's what we do. And so, like, we're putting in the time and effort to show some love to all of the teams. Cause I think that's the one thing I want people to understand, is like, this top 100, I'm pretty confident, and you can correct me if I'm wrong, but nearly, if not every single team is represented.
1: Oh, I'm definitely focusing on them, because I mean, if you look at the top 100 from last year, it represents all teams, the whole league, but there's definitely a lot more from the top four, top of five. Course.
0: Because there should be.
1: Yeah, there should be. But let's take Zion Prince, for example. Had an awesome year last year. Dude, he was only 70. He was 76th. So, yeah. Joel Tolby is as good and could hit probably as hard, you know, and with average-wise, like Zion Prince. But Zion had more at-bats. He scored 18 times. But he didn't have any putouts, and he had a couple strikeouts. But he did so well. There are 75 other people front of him that did so well, you know, other teams, from lots of other teams.
0: I just think it's tough sometimes to throw the stats at people, because then they don't like the stats or whatever. They don't like, you know, and I just I'm calming down now. I still love the Thunder. I still love the players. Dude, we interviewed Joel. Like, we gave him a lot of press. I remember 2 years ago watching him just annihilate somebody at the Vegas thing. And, like, I was like, this guy's got it, you know? And he does. But if he doesn't play, if he only gets 12 at-bats, man, stats don't lie. Facts don't care about your feelings. Like, I'm sorry.
1: In the 70s, is from last year, Mike Finn, Steve Patton, Gerald Dykus, and Zion Prince, right?
0: Yeah.
1: Look at that. And these are guys from awesome teams, but they were in the 70s last year, guys. So they might be projected similar areas. I probably am moving Zion up. I'm telling you that now. I think Zion's going to make a couple putouts this year in the mid or deep, and he's going to hit five home runs. You know what I mean?
0: Well, I'm with you.
1: He's not going to be 76 this year. No way.
0: We got to pull the Taiwan folks out.
1: Right. And Eric, these 100 include Taiwan from last year. So
0: Eric Rodriguez provides an issue for us.
1: Oh, he was injured. He's going top 10 for sure, dude, because he's going to score as many runs as he does if he stays healthy, and he's going to make 1.5 points per put out.
0: Oh my God. Yeah, he might start loving this mid and deep stuff. He's like, "Oh my God, I get 1.5 points for yeah."
1: Yeah, Eric's going to top 10. Tyler Rodriguez is going into the top 20. Yeah. And they didn't end up that way last year. But it's because that third thing. We know that their situation is different this year.
0: For sure.
1: Because they've showed consistency every year at the World Series that they produce on both sides of the ball. And we know last year was an anomaly.
0: Yeah.
1: For both of them.
0: Yeah. Yeah, without a doubt. We're putting the energy and effort in. We're creating the content, right? And like you and I've known for years that like when you create content like this, you got to take the arrows. And like that, and I guess I'm okay with that.
1: I wanted it. You know, here we go. Which one? I think that was the thing. It was like, which one of these is going to piss off who? And oh my God, the championship team. I can't believe you didn't put all our 15 all-stars in the top 15, Oh boy.
0: Yeah.
1: And of course, Jared came at us with his numbers. Of course, like numbers are numbers. It is true. He was 9 for 12. That's a freaking awesome average for a regional tournament. Yeah,
0: for regional tournament. Thank you. Because if you didn't say it, I was going to. I was like, that's some regional tournament awesomeness right there. Because that's three games. Basically, you know what I'm saying? That's three games. Understand what we're trying to do. And that is we're trying to give love to people that don't always get the love, but their stats say they should be getting some love. And I'm looking forward to that part. I'm looking forward to people seeing their name on this list and being like, hell yeah. And showing the appreciation because someone is recognizing them for their hard work. Because being on a team that's fighting for seventh or eighth and being one of those top four or five guys, like that's a tough road. Being a bench player on the best team in the league.
1: The top 20 is going to be hard, dude. Because we're looking at Nick Mulhern, Eric Rodriguez, Vincent Chu. You know what I mean? What are we doing with those three?
0: And now they're all three on the same team, bro. Just think of three names you just said.
1: Yeah. And they're kind of the same positions.
0: Yeah.
1: Ethan Johnson. I think Ethan Johnson's the one on the way out there, maybe. You know? But oh, my God. But all these guys were in the top 20 last year or top 30, except for Eric because of his injury. But
0: yeah,
1: it's going to be interesting to really check out with this new formula. I like doing it. I'm having fun doing it. Hey, bring on the arrows. It makes me smile. It makes Chad
0: I gotta get better at this. Listen, I gotta get better at this because I was so fired up today. I mean, just I was like, we gotta record today. I typed this. I'm sure this is out there publicly. Where I said, I think the super teams. I thought the deal was on a super team that everybody understood that you're trading individual accomplishments for team success, right? And there are people out there who are focused on individual accomplishments. It's what it is, right? But there's also a lot of folks who want team success, what matters. I think what really set me off today, somebody came after me and said, well, we'll see where Chad is on this list. And I don't know where I'm at. And you can tell, don't tell them now, tell them later. But the only number I care about was six because that's where my team finished. So yeah, I helped my team get there and I'm going to get recognized for that. That's awesome. But like, whatever.
1: The Lookouts are similar to the Bayou City. You guys have six starters.
0: Yeah.
1: You don't have 12. You don't have 14. Right. You have six starters. So all the starters are going to get as much playing time until they can't.
0: And speaking of the Lookouts, I'm super excited with the additions we've made this year. We're going to get older guys, got more experienced guys. yours truly, some rest during the week, right? Like, I'm not going to be tired on Friday, hopefully, because I've already played all 12 games, right? Like, you know, so hopefully there's an inning or two that we can rest some of our big time performers, so we can play better on Friday. Because last year on Friday, we were gassed, and you know, and so the back to the Thunder, their argument is these guys got us to Friday, so our top six could take us to Saturday. Yeah, that's great. I mean, that's really great. It's a great deal. It's obviously worked out. They've got six rings, but like, you can't expect those people also to then get all the same awards as folks who are busting and grinding the whole week.
1: Yeah, well, no, shout out to number 100, Tishon Brown from the New York Bombers, who was happy to see his name on the list.
0: Yeah, he was. Yeah, he was. We got an Ashley out there, our double play specialist from the Blackhawks. Obviously, we know who 96 was. Who was 97? Who was the other one?
1: Rob Diaz from the Boston Renegades, like, who's a veteran, because we know he's going to go 8-for-8.
0: Why aren't the Renegades mad at us? But Rob Diaz, he should be 5.
1: Like, no, man, Rob Diaz was 97th last year. I think he's going to finish 97th this year.
0: Yeah, and he's on a team that rotates dudes in and out. Like, Rob is notorious for rotating dudes in and out.
1: Yeah.
0: Which is great.
1: My teammate, who didn't make it to the top 100 last year, Dylan Pleasant, but he didn't have a lot of opportunities. He wasn't batting last year. He was a defensive fielder learning the game. But the way we saw him in Vegas, oh, he's good.
0: Yeah.
1: You know, he had 9 or 10 runs, as many runs as Joel Tobe had at the World Series in a Vegas tournament.
0: Oh, God.
1: And he had double the putouts. I mean, he was like at 7 or 8 putouts at the front, dude. So this is good. Right. This is going to be a good player. I put him at 95. He's probably going to be in the 60s or more.
0: Yeah. Yeah. I mean,
1: I'm going to be wrong. I'm going to be wrong on some of these 90s. I already know it.
0: Yeah. But
1: the formula is going to be wrong.
0: But you've done it with the information that we have.
1: Yeah, we're probably going to be putting these out on a Tuesday and a Friday. So
0: yeah,
1: maybe that's when you mute for a little bit. I'll take it on for us. And I got to remember where I'm logged in as Beat Baseball Tonight or Richie Flores.
0: I saw you did respond as Richie Flores today. I was like, don't do that.
1: I was like,
0: no, you're supposed to respond as Beatball Nation, so they don't know if it's you or me.
1: Well, I took from Jacques, because Jacques's like, what? Is this AI? I'm like, look, I'm getting a little AI help with the writing, but not the stats. You know,
0: the stats is
1: what we got. The AI is like, hey, you know, come on. You
0: know, our blind friends got after us and on the emojis, so we pulled all those off, right? Like we did, like we chilled on the emojis. Yeah. So I mean, like we're having fun with this, even though the last 20 minutes might make you think we aren't. We're having fun with this. This is what it's about. It's about having fun. It's about giving us something to talk about. But as I've said a million times, every time I say something controversial on this show, it's like, it's all love. I mean, it is all love for everybody. Like, I'm not out here dogging anybody. If I call you a top 100 player in our league, that's no disrespect. There's no disrespect at all.
1: There's 300 players in the league.
0: You're one of the best to do it. So please understand that your name's on the list. If we're off by a few numbers, so be it. But the respect is there.
1: That's why we're all about the big noise of Beatball, man. We're making some noise right now. That's First Take, Monday Morning Quarterback. That's what we are. That's what Beat Baseball Tonight was made for. That's why we started a Beat Baseball podcast years ago. It's finally awesome to know that, you know, taking and building upon Dave Benny's ranking got us a little bit of the, you know, getting everybody charged up the way it should be.
0: Yeah, man. So, all right. I got all that off my chest. I'm feeling better. You know, I hope everyone out there understands where we're coming from. I hope that at the end of the day, at the end of this process, that everybody will understand it, enjoy it, appreciate it, talk about it. Come at me, bro.
1: All right. Well, I think that's a good one. So thank you for listening to Beat Baseball Tonight with Chad Dillon and Richie Flores.
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3: Welcome to the latest episode of Ear to Ear. I'm your host, Laura Foudy, Mind's Eye Development and Communications Coordinator, and we have a very sweet guest today. I am at Lizzie Bob's Sweet from Scratch talking with Liz Topher about the bakery, and we're going to get a little bit of a tour and get to hear some of their equipment and get some visual descriptions of some of their baked goods and really get to explore the world of Lizzie Bob's Sweet from Scratch. So welcome, Liz.
4: Hi, thanks for having me.
3: All right, so let's just start out with the basic question. Tell us a little bit about how you got started baking.
4: When I was 12 years old, my mom taught me how to make an apple pie, and my grandmother, a Sicilian woman from Chicago, taught me how to make bread and pasta and cookies, and I just fell in love.
3: That's great. It's so fun when you get to learn those things from your family, and it's kind of a tradition that comes down through the generations. So tell us a little bit more about your business. When did you start, and how long have you been at this location?
4: So this all started in 2013 after we graduated from college. This bakery retail spot has been open for almost 6 years now. Oh, wow. We're very proud of it. I work here with my husband, Bob. That's where the name Lizzie Bob's Bakery comes in. We're very proud of what we do. Everything is made from scratch, real butter, real eggs, real cream, real sugar. We love supporting local farmers. We buy local farm eggs. We buy local meats because we also do freezer meals and homemade ice cream. And we have a small business shelf that we sell local products.
3: And I should say, Bob is here. He's the quote-unquote silent partner right now. So he's at the front counter, but he's working away. And you mentioned that you were selling some freezer meals, and I was checking out your website and everything you have available. That's kind of a different thing. Like, when did that get started? How did you get that idea?
4: So when the pandemic started, early 2020, everyone was asking us, hey, do you think you could make me a meal? I'm just too tired and working and kids and everything. And they knew I had done it in the past. So I'm like, sure. So we started out making just frozen lasagnas, and it has turned into sausage mozzarella, chicken Alfredo, homemade chicken pot pies, turkey pot pies. We now have a line of gluten-free freezer meals as well because our daughter has celiac disease. Yeah. And we do homemade frozen biscuits, regular and gluten-free. We sell D&M Farms breakfast sausage. So it's breakfast, lunch, and dinner in the freezer if you don't feel like cooking.
3: Oh, my gosh. That sounds amazing. One-stop shop. I definitely feel that pain, yeah, from the pandemic when everyone was suddenly in their homes cooking, and it was so much cooking. I also saw that you have a mobile food trailer. Could you tell us a little more about that?
4: Yes. So that's been a dream of mine to either have a food truck or something that would get us mobile and get us not just here at the bakery, but to reach everybody everywhere. So we came up with this great idea last August to buy a trailer. So it's a 6x12-foot trailer. We have a refrigerator and a freezer in there and a microwave. We go anywhere to local events, farmers markets. We can do birthday parties. We can come to your corporate office and sell you lunch out of the mobile food trailer. So anything from pastries to hot coffee to we even have our ice cream we sell out of there and frozen meals as well.
3: Oh, wow. That's definitely a little something of everything. So you mentioned that your daughter has celiac, and I'm really interested in how it seems like you kind of made lemonade out of that situation and have used it to really be able to expand your offerings. And I know you've got like a test kitchen day, and she's kind of your test subject. Tell us a little bit more about the new products you develop.
4: Sure. So every Wednesday, ever since we started this bakery almost 6 years ago here at the retail spot, has been test kitchen day. So we test new cookies and cakes and pies and anything that really is trending on Instagram. I kind of love to look there and see oh, what are other bakeries making? And then with Isabella's diagnosis of celiac this past July, and several customers who have celiac or a gluten sensitivity, it just like catapult us. We need to start making gluten-free products. Yeah. Now, I will have a disclaimer. We are not a 100% allergy-free, gluten-free bakery, but we take every precaution to make all the gluten-free products before we make any of the other ones. Mm-hmm. So I can say anyone with a gluten sensitivity, we can, we have products for you. And it's important because a 14-year-old is taste testing, and she has told me, this is really good or this is really bad. So it is taste tested by a picky eater who will tell you the truth, and we don't sell it unless she approves it.
5: Yeah, that's great that you're able to get such honest opinions. Right. I mean, who else but our children will be that honest with us? That's so cool. I am wondering a little bit about your signature goods. I know there's some things that you really specialize in. Could you tell us more about that?
4: Sure. So I love making custom cakes. We are a buttercream only, no fondant here. So everything is made from scratch within 24 hours of the day that you order for pickup. So it's covered in buttercream, and then we make homemade modeling chocolate. It's creamy. It tastes like a Tootsie Roll. We can cut it out with cookie cutters. We can shape it just like fondant, but tastes way better. We use it to accent the cake instead of cover the cake. Yeah. And there's lots of examples that you can see on our website, or we can describe them to you.
5: Yeah, that's great. I'm already getting ideas. My son's having his second birthday, and you know, you got to have a special cake for those kid birthdays for sure. All right. So I know all of us at Mind's Eye know you so well. You all are wonderful supporters of us, and both monetarily and also just giving us shout outs on social media and just kind of helping keep our name alive in the community. And I know we really appreciate that. And it does seem like you're very invested in this community. Could you tell us a little bit more about how you feel about the community and how you like to interact and give back?
4: So, of course, our number one nonprofit is Mind's Eye. We love to donate to you guys as often as possible. It's so amazing to see where we've come from when we first opened to now. And I'm so happy to donate to all of your special events, or even if it's gift cards or if we can't attend. And then we also like to support local businesses around here and local churches and schools. They contact us for products and they can order year round, tax exempt. And that's just something that we offer.
5: It's fantastic. And I know it's more important now than ever to support our local businesses with COVID kind of dragging on and now resurging. Do you feel like that's affecting your business, or are people kind of still going strong, or do they need a treat around this time of year?
4: So the great thing, I guess you could say, when COVID hit, it was like, let's pivot. Let's find out what we can do to keep creating a revenue for us and also helping our community. So that's when the freezer meals started. That's when curbside pickup started. That's when we offered delivery locally within 5 to 10 miles or so. And I'm really happy to say that our sales were actually up 20% during 2020.
5: Oh, that's great.
4: So ironically, the numbers all match up. And we never closed our doors because we are specifically a carryout facility. Yeah. We are not a sit-down restaurant. People know us. They know that we're the only two people baking their products. We are very clean. We're health inspected, and we have, you know, pest control, and we've never had any issues. And it, just building that trust with all of our customers and our community, and just getting out and just trying to find who needs help, who needs this, and let's find out what you need, and we'll try to get it for you.
5: That's perfect. All right. So let's take a little bit of a look around the bakery, and we'll talk about some of the products and machinery that you all use to make the magic.

0: All right, Lizzie, so tell us about this sound that we were just listening to.
1: So this is a commercial 8-quart KitchenAid mixer. We have 4 of them here at the bakery. We use them every day, all day long, to make all of our products, our icings, and anything that we need mixed.
0: And when I walked in, I said, oh, KitchenAids, I've got one of those. Is that the same thing? But it's not quite the same as what I've got at home, right?
1: Right. A commercial KitchenAid, the motor's a little bit more powerful because we use these on a daily basis.
0: Yeah, I definitely don't do that. Although I do use mine. Some people say, oh, I have this beautiful KitchenAid and it sits on my counter. I do use it. But yeah, not daily. So I can understand the need for a better engine. All right. So next to the tabletop KitchenAid, we have a very large mixer. Tell us a little bit about this.
1: So this is, we call it Big Betty. She is our 20-quart Univex floor mixer. So it's a gigantic silver bowl, and it's got a big metal screen around it. It also has a motor that goes all the way up to 4, and that is really fast. But we use this to mix big batches of dough, big batches of icing, and I can give you a sample of that.
0: All right, let's take a listen. All right, Big Betty in action. All right, and we are now hearing the gentle hum of a very large oven. Tell us a little bit about this.
1: These are our 2 convection ovens. We can bake 5 trays of any product at one time, and convection bakes about 50% faster than your traditional oven. So we can do probably 200 trays worth of cookies in 10 minutes.
0: Oh my gosh, 200 trays in 10 minutes. Wow. So we're looking at 2 ovens. I would say they are, I don't know, maybe 3 feet wide and 2.5 feet tall, and they are up on legs, I'm assuming, to be kind of more convenient for pulling things in and out. Tell us, do you ever burn yourself?
1: Yes, I have multiple burns on my arms and fingers. They've all healed now, but you know, every day is a new day.
0: It's good to know I'm not the only one, that even the professionals have the occasional incident. All right. Could you, and right next to us, I see some gigantic bags, brown bags. Could you tell us what's in these bags?
1: Sure. So because we're a commercial bakery and we produce a lot of products all the time, we have 50-pound bags of powdered sugar, granulated sugar, brown sugar, and all-purpose flour that we buy, you know, 4 to 5 50-pound bags of each every time.
0: Wow. They are very big and unwieldy, kind of almost the size of like a medium-sized bag of soil that you would get to do some yard work. But yeah, 50 pounds. I'm sure y'all probably work in teams to lift those.
1: My husband, Bob, the silent partner, he does that all by himself.
0: Oh, wow.
1: And he's the best, so I can't do anything here without him. He's the handyman, the dishwasher, the you know, moving products that I can't lift. He can do it all.
0: All right. Everyone needs a Bob in their lives. All right. So next up, we have a very complex-looking sink situation here. Tell us about this.
1: So this is our 3-compartment sink, because you are to wash, rinse, and sanitize in it. And we do dishes every single day. Well, Bob does the dishes every day. He's so great. And we need a really high-powered pressure to clean all of these dishes so that they are clean and sanitary, so we use them all day long.
0: And do you have a dishwasher too, or is it all this manual 3-compartment sink?
1: No, the dishwasher is called Bob.
0: Again, we all need a Bob. He's giving us a wave. All right. I see some really big, are these refrigerators or freezers over here?
1: So one of each. We have a commercial Atossa. It's a giant stainless steel refrigerator and freezer. Each one is about 4 to 5 feet deep. So you can put a whole lot of stuff in there, and they're time controlled and temperature controlled on the outside. So it's easy to tell what the temperature is on the inside, so you know when you're putting things in and out. We also have a standard white tall freezer. It's an upright that we put all the extra stuff in. And then we have a fourth refrigerator freezer because there's just never enough room in our 1,000 square feet place.
0: Yeah, we should say it's a very compact kitchen. It's sort of, I don't know, what would you say are the dimensions?
1: So it's 1,000 square feet from front to back, kind of like if you were in, like, from the front door to the back door.
0: Yeah. Yeah, very compact, and everything, all the spaces very efficiently used. All right, so let's take a look at the front. We want to take a look at some of the baked goods and other items that they have on display and do a little bit of description of those. All right, let's start with this delicious smell. That's not a baked good, but it smells awfully good to me in the middle of the afternoon. Bob, would you like to tell us about this?
2: Yes, this is our fresh coffee that we have made specially for us out of state, and we also sell it. And I roast it. Well, I don't roast it, but I brew it freshly every day.
0: It looks like you're grinding it freshly,
2: yes,
0: too, right?
2: Grind it freshly.
0: Oh, you guys, I'm wearing a mask, and it still smells amazing.

0: I don't know about you, but I love that sound. All right. And what have we got in the case here? So we have two cases. Tell us a little bit more about the display cases themselves.
1: Sure. So the display cases are about, 6 feet across, 3 feet deep. There is a cold case for all the cold products and then a dry case for all the dry products. We have a wide variety of pastries, from brownies to little banana breads, fresh scones. We also have our gluten-free products in here as well. Our gooey butter cake, which is my recipe, not St. Louis style. So Ooh. Not as thick, not as sweet, so you can eat the whole thing.
0: Oh, that sounds, yeah, sometimes it just makes your teeth hurt, but yeah, something smoother and a little, kind of maybe a little less rich.
1: Yes.
0: Oh, that sounds amazing. All right, I'm looking at some beautiful cookies here. They are a lighter color, maybe a sugar cookie, and they have this beautiful, deep rose-colored icing on them. What is that?
1: So those are our soft sugar cookies, and that's our signature design called the Rosette. So it looks like a giant rose made out of buttercream. And our buttercream is made here, totally fresh. It's not as sweet as your normal buttercream. Everything you see in here, we use a lot less sugar than most people do because it's made from scratch and we can control the quality of our ingredients.
0: Yeah, you don't have to mask anything with extra sugar when you're making it so fresh and with such great ingredients. Love it. And you make cakes covered with rosettes as well, right? Is that a specialty?
1: Yes, the signature rosette cake is our specialty cake. We do a 6-inch two-layer and a 9-inch two-layer, and it's covered in the beautiful swirls of little roses. We can do them from light to dark color. We can do multiple colors or all solid colors.
0: And if you're interested in a rosette cake, besides, obviously, coming into the bakery to get one, you can also get one at the Mind's Eye Soiree silent auction. There will be a generously donated Lizzie Bob's package that includes a custom rosette cake. So we're really grateful for that. All right, now I'm seeing something that my daughter loves, cake pops. They're like, look like a little ball of cake at the end of a stick, dipped in some chocolate or frosting. I see brown. I see that kind of beautiful dark rose color again, and white with some multicolored sprinkles. Tell us a little bit about how you make the cake pops.
1: So the cake pops, that is our made from scratch cake. And then I grind it up into fine crumbs, blend it with our buttercream until it's nice and creamy. Then we scoop it with a small scoop into a ball that's about the size of a cookie dough ball. And then we dip it in melted chocolate. We do a white chocolate that we can color different colors. And then the chocolate cake pops are always dipped in a rich milk chocolate.
0: Well, what's better than cake, but cake crumbled up, mixed with more buttercream, dipped in buttercream? Oh my gosh, that sounds amazing. All right, and I see some of your signature Giganto cinnamon rolls up here too. I don't know, maybe like, are they like probably 4 or 5 inches squared?
1: We do those on Saturdays.
0: Oh, okay.
1: Yeah, so it's about the size of your hand. It's my grandmother's recipe. It's a giant cinnamon roll, and it's topped with fresh cream cheese icing. And our other signature Saturday item is the pecan sticky bun. So it's the cinnamon roll dough, but it's layered with cinnamon butter and tons of pecans rolled into the dough instead of just sprinkled on top. And then we make a fresh hot caramel sauce that we pour over the hot roll as soon as it comes out of the oven.
0: Oh my gosh, stop. I'll take one of those with a cup of freshly brewed, freshly ground coffee next Saturday. Well, I love the decor of the front of your shop. The walls are a pale blue color, and then it looks like it's kind of decorated sort of floor to ceiling with some really gorgeous vintage baking implements. Could you tell us a little bit about this?
1: Yes. So my favorite color is blue. So the walls are like a pale baby blue. And we love to collect old vintage hand mixers and spatulas and cake pans and whips and sifters and pie tins. So we hang them all over the walls. So it's just like you're in my grandma's kitchen. And whenever the, you know, olden days, they'd hang it up on something, on a hook somewhere. And that way they'd always know where it was. Mm-hmm. And it's just a little bit of nostalgia, make you feel like you're in our kitchen. You know that everything is home baked here. We want you to feel welcome.
0: It's definitely welcoming. All right. Well, Lizzie Bob's loves to support small business, and they've got a beautiful display here of some local products. What have you got?
1: So on our hutch, which actually used to be my grandmother's 100-year-old hutch, Bob, the awesome Bob man here, redid that entire shelf just for the bakery for me, so we can support local small businesses. We have our Gourmet House Blend coffee. It's in a big blue shiny bag. You get a 1-pound bag already ground. We have Singing Dog Vanilla, which is a great organization that supports local vanilla bean farmers in Madagascar. And it's 4 different kinds of lip balm: vanilla, mint, cherry, and tangerine. We also have their vanilla salt. It's a really interesting thing. It's sea salt mixed with their vanilla bean flex. And you can literally just grate it off of out of the jar and put it on anything you want. It's great on oatmeal or cereal or cookies, anything. Choco Love is also another great organization. They have locally sourced cacao beans. We sell their candy bars. Sugarloaf Hill Farms, we have 1-pound and 2-pound bottles of their bright yellow wildflower honey, and 1-pound jars of their dark, like brown amber locust honey. It kind of tastes like maple syrup. It's really rich.
2: Oh, wow.
1: Another great local is Johnny. Johnny and Donna, they own Johnny Sauce. You can buy a bottle of the Johnny Sauce. It's sweet and it's spicy. And then the seasoning, same spices that are in the sauce, but it goes on everything. Chicken, beef, pork, potatoes, french fries, eggs, everything.
2: Oh, wow.
1: And the Blessed Bee, we have their hand salve tin. It's made with oatmeal, milk, and honey. It's in a cute little silver tin. You can put it in your pocket or throw it in your purse. And once you put it on your skin, it stays on all day and it keeps your skin nice and soft.
0: That's fantastic. And moving right along, this is kind of a one-stop shop, isn't it? Do I see milk and eggs?
1: Yes, we sell Prairie Farms Little Milks, the 14-ounce milks, and Fairlife milks. We also have tea and water and soda. And then we're really proud to sell Becker eggs. They're out of Germantown. These are our jumbo brown farm eggs. And then we also use their eggs in all of the products that we make as well.
0: Oh, wow. Gorgeous. All right, and we've got some freezer cases here. Tell us what's inside.
1: So we have a 1.7-quart white freezer, and this is full of our homemade ice cream. We sell in 12-ounce regular flavors like chocolate, vanilla, vanilla with gooey butter cake, chocolate with brownies, and 6-ounce boozy ones.
2: Oh.
1: So we have a maple bourbon pecan vanilla and rum chocolate cherry. And then we also have little 4-ounce containers of our dog's pup cake yogurt. So it's a little yogurt for your dog with carob chips that kind of mimic chocolate, but it's safe for dogs.
2: Oh, fantastic.
1: And Bob's homemade pepperoni rolls. It's a West Virginia staple.
0: Oh, my gosh. All right. And what's this in here? These do not look like baked goods to me.
1: No, in 2020, we started doing freezer meals. So we have everything from breakfast to lunch to dinner. We have chicken pot pies. Each one is over 1 pound, and they're put into a silver 6-inch foil pan. Fresh roasted chicken, peas, carrots. We also have gluten-free meals as well. We also have homemade biscuits, 3 kinds of lasagna, sausage mostaccioli, chicken Alfredo, barbecue chicken, and shepherd's pie.
2: Oh, wow.
0: And now I'm looking at your menu board, and I'm seeing sandwiches. Do you sell lunch here as well?
1: Yes. So Tuesday through Friday from 10:30 to 2, we sell chicken salad, BLT, and candied BLT sandwiches on Bob's homemade white bread, honey wheat bread, or raisin bread. And you can get a lunch combo with a sandwich, chips, drink, and a cookie. Or you can get a container of our homemade chicken salad, which is made with grapes and pecans, so it's sweet and crunchy.
0: Oh, that sounds delicious. Tell us a little bit more about Bob's bread.
1: So Bob was not a baker when we opened the bakery. He is a self-taught bread maker. So every bread he makes is usually about 5 or 6 ingredients. They contain absolutely no preservatives. 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And he does French breads, he does dinner rolls, sourdough, garlic bread, regular breads,
3: pizza dough.
1: Yeah, and we also make fresh pizzas to order if you want to pre-order those as well.
0: Oh my gosh, with Bob's dough?
1: Yes.
0: That sounds amazing. And now I see another little arrangement of treats that are for the pups. What have you got here?
1: So we have our dog treats. They're all natural. 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You get a 12-pack of dog bone shapes in a bag, or you can get our pup cake. 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It's made with whole wheat, apples, and egg. 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And you can also order a dog birthday cake with 2 days' notice.
0: Oh, perfect. The pups in this area should be definitely spoiled. 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
0: Perfect. Well, thank you so much. And I look forward to seeing you for a cinnamon roll and some coffee next Saturday.
1: Thank you very much.
2: Here's your Southern Illinois weather forecast.
4: Good evening. This evening, expect clear skies. Tonight, expect clear skies with a low near 70. Wednesday, there is a slight chance of rain with a high near 77. Wednesday night, expect clear skies with a low near 69. Thursday, expect sunshine with a high near 81. Get your weather every hour right here on Mind's Eye Radio, your virtual newsstand.
5: In Belleville, it's partly cloudy and 78 degrees. In Collinsville, it's a slight chance of rain and 79 degrees. In Granite City, it's overcast and 80 degrees.
6: 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First pitch is at 1:15 p.m. On Wednesday, July 29th, the Cubs are back to play the Cardinals. Game time is at 6:45 p.m. On Saturday, August 29th, the Pittsburgh Pirates come to town. Game time is at 1:15 p.m. And on Sunday, September 20th, it's our last audio-described game of the season as the Cardinals host the Washington Nationals. Game time is at 1:15 p.m. For the full list of events and links to purchase tickets, visit our calendar at bit.ly/upcoming-ad-events.
7: Ever wonder how TV satellites work? The answer can be found in everyday science. Any object that orbits another object is a satellite. The moon is a natural satellite. Others are man-made, like the ones that transmit television signals around the globe. Want to visit a television satellite? There it is, just ahead. Looks like a tall aluminum trash can with antennae, doesn't it? Okay, now that we're on board, we can see that this satellite's fully deployed cylindrical shape measures about 7 feet in diameter and about 21 feet high. Feel that energy from the sun? It's converted into electricity to power the satellite by these solar panels that cover the exterior. Wait, I hear something.
8: It's the sound and picture being beamed up here from a TV tower on Earth. But first, it's converted into a computer signal. When it arrives here, the satellite directs that signal back down to places on Earth that it could normally never reach. Follow that signal. Hear that? As it approaches the other side of the globe from where it began, the signal is converted back into sound and picture at its destination.
9: There is nothing wrong with your television set. Do not attempt to adjust the picture.
10: So, they can watch American television in Asia, for instance, and vice versa. I suppose with satellites, what goes around comes around. Thanks for being a part of Everyday Science. Everyday Science is part of Bayer Corporation's National Education Program, making science make sense.
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11: 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Minimizing the risks to human health associated with contaminated water is important wherever people swim, but it has even greater significance in the Great Lakes Basin. Stephen Brandt, director of the Great Lakes Environmental Research Lab, explains.
12: There's 40 million people in the region that drink the Great Lakes water, so the quality of that water is very important.
11: Brandt says in the 1990s, an incident involving tainted drinking water in Milwaukee killed over 100 people and caused about 400,000 illnesses. His lab works to avoid other such incidents, as well as to use the most up-to-date information in meteorology, hydrology, and microbiology to forecast beach closures in advance.
12: And that way give the beach manager some sort of heads up if there's some possible bad water coming to the area.
11: The work being done at the Great Lakes Environmental Research Lab is an important part of NOAA's Oceans and Human Health Initiative. I'm Marilyn Cooley. 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
16: 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That's Kelly

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2: What's up, family? It's your brother, Thomas. Thomas Reed, host and producer of this here podcast. Sheesh. If you've been here for a while, you know sometimes something about audio description gets on my last nerve, and I choose to speak on it. Well, that hasn't necessarily changed. There's a lot to be annoyed at. Subpar AD is running wild out here. Culturally competent audio description is still extremely lacking. Streaming networks like Apple choose to use like 3 or 4 narrators for everything. Okay, admittingly, I don't watch that much on Apple, but I don't think I've ever heard a narrator of color on any content. And to all you Apple stans, please, don't send me one example in their defense. AD providers still haven't committed to working with blind narrators and QC specialists in a sustainable way. If any network was going to show support to blind narrators and QC specialists, I would have put my money on Apple. This is why I don't gamble, y'all. Last year, I decided I'm not going to rant. Well, I'm going to try not to rant. That doesn't mean I'm going to be quiet. I want to find ways to say something, but be creative. So today, I present to you my take on the true crime genre. Take it away, bro.
3: The following is a dramatization. The purpose of this is not to blame, implicate, or judge individuals. It is, however, an artistic expression of the frustration with the current state and foreseeable future of audio description. While this story is fiction, it does include real people from real publicly held events. In most cases, their names have been withheld, but not the companies they represent.

0: lies, deceit, murder. This is the case of AD, a true crime story.
1: The 21st Century Communications and Video Accessibility Act will make it easier for people who are deaf, blind, or live with a visual impairment to do what many of us take for granted, from navigating a TV or DVD menu to sending an email on a smartphone. And now I'm very proud to sign the bill.
2: I can't tell you how excited I was when President Obama signed this legislation. Even watching this now gives me chills.
0: Why was this so special to you?
2: Oh my goodness. This was the chance I was waiting for since starting my career. It might sound corny, but I always knew this was my calling. I was certain this was the opportunity I'd been waiting for.
0: Would you mind introducing yourself?
2: Sure. All my friends call me AD. My pronouns are they, them.
0: In 2010, AD was only in their 20s, relatively early in their career, and they were bouncing back from some setbacks in the early 2000s.
2: My career really began in theater. Then, in the 90s, I got a chance to work with PBS. I have to say, it really hurts me today as this administration is so set on destroying PBS and NPR. I not only feel a kinship with these vital organizations because I worked with PBS, but I know what it feels like to have a target on your back. I've been in that position for the past few years. Not by this administration, though. Well, at least not yet.